0: to pancreatic cancer patients. For months, the federal government has promised a strategy to set up Canada's AI future, a plan to make Canada a major player while also including safety guardrails. That strategy still hasn't been made public, but CBC News has obtained a copy of a draft. Kate McKenna has the exclusive story.
1: Artificial intelligence, the defining technology of our era, is arriving.
2: Since being elected Prime Minister, Mark Carney has made AI a priority, telling reporters last week a long-delayed strategy is coming soon.
3: What's the holdup on the AI strategy? Even the Pope is talking about it. It's coming out next week?
2: Now CBC News has obtained a copy of the draft strategy after it was discussed at Cabinet last week. It is wide-ranging, focused on adoption, building trust, and having sovereign control. By 2031, the strategy promises to create up to 90,000 jobs, pass legislation to protect Canadians and children against the risks of AI and massively boost the number of businesses that use it. Rob Goring is the executive director of the Artificial Intelligence Network of British Columbia.
4: It's very comprehensive. So I think on a very positive side, from what we can read in the article, there seem to be a lot of the bases covered. It's a very complex set of issues ranging from AI and data privacy all the way through to how do we drive the economy.
2: Ottawa is also pledging to give Canadians access to free literacy training, following a study which found Canada ranked very low among 47 countries on AI training and literacy. Jackson Khan is a senior fellow at the Monk School of Global Affairs and Public Policy.
5: I was very happy to see the AI literacy training as a big component. That seems, to be honest, like one of the biggest gaps that we have right now in Canada is there's all this push to adopt AI, but there isn't really training to do so. I think that's probably number one, definitely at a time where lots of young people are struggling to get jobs.
2: The section on boosting AI safety says the government will table a new bill on this sometime soon. Ottawa has previously said it is very seriously considering age restrictions for social media and AI chatbots.
6: It's very light on details.
2: Matthew Hatfield is the executive director of Open Media. He says the devil will be in the details.
6: You know, we're already in a world where the majority of new internet content is being produced by AI, and that will change what the internet is a lot. We would like to see the government thinking a lot harder about how to ensure that things like fact-based journalism still have a market in this new AI world.
2: The strategy seeks to grow Canada's GDP, build on international alliances, and assert Canada's own data independence. All ambitious goals on a tight timeline. And there's no set date for this strategy to be formally released. Kate McKenna, CBC News, Ottawa.
7: So today we're going to send a message to OpenAI. Get ready for a fight, and there's not one more important than this right now.
0: The state of Florida is suing OpenAI, the company behind ChatGPT. Attorney General James Uthmeyer says ChatGPT provided information to someone who carried out a mass shooting at Florida State University and advised another killer on how to dispose of bodies. Uthmeyer says the lawsuit is aimed at the company and its CEO, Sam Altman.
7: For endangering our kids and deceiving parents into believing that this application is safe for use. It's clearly not. People are getting hurt, parents are getting deceived, and they need to pay for it.
0: The lawsuit seeks billions of dollars in damages and changes to how the company interacts with young users. OpenAI has not yet responded. Several families in Tumbler Ridge, BC, are suing the company in connection to the mass shooting there, accusing OpenAI of failing to disclose the shooter's violent content. For all the talk of a potential oil export pipeline stretching from Alberta to the coast of British Columbia, few details have been released about where exactly it could go. We've heard a route through southern BC is one option. Now CBC News has learned Alberta is also considering three other routes through northern BC. Kyle Bax reports.
8: That northern tanker route is very high north, probably as far north as you could be.
9: Alberta is finalizing plans for a new oil pipeline to the BC coast. Now, documents obtained by CBC News provide a glimpse into key details being considered, including three routes through northern BC and six different ports on the far northern coast. For Heather Exner-Perot, a special advisor on energy to the Business Council of Canada, these northern routes seem to go through communities that are more supportive of a pipeline.
8: This is a strategic route for political reasons, not for economic reasons. So it will be a bit more expensive, but they must

0: expect that that will save them time and money on the back end.
1: One of the routes stretches from the oil sands region of Fort McMurray in Alberta to the northern BC coast. The other two pathways begin near Edmonton, traveling through the Rockies to coastal ports. One of those ends in Kitimat, a route that is nearly identical to Enbridge's former Northern Gateway proposal. And they all have physical challenges.
2: There's a lot of mountains in the way. It's difficult country.
1: Grant Sprague is a former deputy energy minister in Alberta. Some of the six ports being considered, he says, have easier access to the Pacific Ocean than others. As for the pipeline routes, they will all have to navigate major waterways home to salmon.
2: I see, as I look at those maps, either you're dealing with the Nass River or you're dealing with the Skeena, both really important rivers. The question will be, are you able to put in place appropriate mitigation strategies to preserve those rivers?
1: Officially, the Alberta government says no route has been determined for the project, and that work continues on technical details, costs, and consultation with Indigenous groups to show the pipeline is in the national interest.
3: We just don't want it.
1: The work ahead for Alberta includes convincing BC Premier David Eby, who opposes the idea of a new oil export pipeline through his province.
3: That there is absolutely no way that British Columbia will ever support the lifting of the tanker ban or running a pipe through to the North Coast to put heavy oil into our pristine North Coast.
1: Premier Danielle Smith wants to break ground next year, which experts say is optimistic, considering the work needed to turn the pipeline idea into a construction-ready project. The Alberta government plans to submit the proposal to the Federal Major Projects Office in the coming weeks. Kyle Bax, CBC News, Calgary.
4: Coming right up, why a promising new drug is being hailed as a breakthrough in the fight against pancreatic cancer. Plus, another major setback for Cricket Canada. And later, we'll have this story.
5: I'm Mark Quinn in St. John's, where a retired Canadian major is working hard to bring an Afghan family pursued by the Taliban to safety. They risked their lives to help the Canadian military in Kandahar, and right now they're hiding from authorities in the U.S. But Tim Guju says time is running out.
6: Well, they won't be able to stay there indefinitely. ICE will eventually apprehend them.
5: And he says sending them back to Afghanistan and the Taliban could have dire consequences. I'll bring you that story later on Your World Tonight.
4: An experimental drug is bringing new hope to treatment for pancreatic cancer. The medication is not considered a cure, but a trial published in the New England Journal of Medicine shows it did extend patients' lives. Health reporter Lauren Pelly explains how it works and why oncologists are calling it a game changer.
7: A standing ovation for an experimental cancer pill at the American Society of Clinical Oncology's annual meeting. Pancreatic cancer has long been deemed a death sentence. This new drug doubles survival time.
8: It is the biggest breakthrough for pancreas cancer ever.
7: Oncologist Dr. Jennifer Knox is with the Princess Margaret Hospital in Toronto. She spoke to CBC News from the oncology conference in Chicago.
8: We haven't seen an improvement like this with any other treatments. There's been a lot of really exciting breakthroughs across oncology. None of them worked in pancreas cancer. And so this is the game changer.
7: A phase 3 trial pitted daraxonrasib against standard chemotherapy in 500 pancreatic cancer patients. All of them had already gone through a round of unsuccessful chemo treatment. It's not a cure, but the pill did increase survival time from less than 7 months to more than 13. The drug also stopped or reversed tumor growth better than chemotherapy.
9: This is a new medicine that blocks a really critical part of how pancreatic cancer grows.
7: Dr. Brian Wolpin of Harvard's Dana-Farber Cancer Institute was the trial's principal investigator. The drug works by targeting a protein that acts like an on-off switch for cells. A mutation can lock it in the on position, causing unchecked tumor growth. More than 9 in 10 pancreatic cancer cases are driven by that mutation. Knox says it's been studied for decades.
8: And it was thought to be undruggable. You could not find a way to get at that drug. And then really scientific breakthroughs in the last few years have found ways to do this.
7: Lung cancer, colorectal cancer, and others are also caused in part by this mutation. Wolpin is hopeful this early research could pave the way for broader treatments.
9: Now the flex-

0: 80%. Lauren Pelley, CBC News, Toronto.
1: It's one of the fastest growing games in Canada. But the organization in charge of cricket in this country is under increasing fire. The sport's international governing body has suspended its membership. That's after an investigation by the CBC's Fifth Estate put a spotlight on issues of corruption and allegations of match fixing. Fifth Estate co-host Stephen D'Souza reports.
2: It'll be a tad of nerves. There's no question about that. It's a big stage for this team.
3: At the Cricket World Cup in India in February, Canada's national program was in disarray. Behind the scenes, allegations of corruption and financial mismanagement. On the field, the men's national team lost every match, and in one game, faced accusations of match fixing. Today, the ICC, the International Cricket Council, the sport's governing body, suspended Cricket Canada's membership due to what it says are serious breaches of its obligations.
4: They're not a body that does this readily. So clearly they've been worried about something for a while.
3: Usman Samyuddin is the senior editor with ESPN's cricket website.
4: The financial suspension shows that they've clearly lost any faith that they had in Cricket Canada's ability to manage finances in a non-corrupt and transparent way.
3: A Fifth Estate investigation in April revealed allegations that organized crime was influencing decisions at the highest levels of Cricket Canada, a claim denied by those accused. Last month, the ICC froze the national body's funding, providing a long list of issues from lack of proper oversight to filing inaccurate financial reports.
4: It's a massive black mark that you're being told you cannot run cricket in your country anymore. That takes away your funding primarily, so it becomes very difficult for the board to function.
5: Every two shots here, we'll take one.
3: Canada's national teams will still get funding, but that money will be managed by the ICC. Canada's men play a World Cup qualifying event next week.
6: There's some amazing cricketers here in Canada that deserve better.
3: Derek Pereira played for the national team in the late 90s. He now runs a cricket academy in Ontario. And he says young players are concerned about what this decision means for development programs.
6: Many of them have been training for 8-9 years to get to this standard. And just to hear in the news that your board has been suspended, it does put doubt in their mind and it does give them some insecurity.
3: He's optimistic that ICC control can fix Cricket Canada's problems.
6: I think that can bring some professionalism, some organization, some direction. At least to get us up on our feet.
3: In a statement, Cricket Canada blamed the previous board and management. It says its newly elected board has created an action plan and an independent committee to address the ICC's concerns. Stephen D'Souza, CBC News, Toronto.
1: Toronto police say they've made the largest seizure of counterfeit soccer merchandise in Canadian history. With just 2 weeks to go before the World Cup, two people are facing charges for selling fake jerseys and other products. Superintendent David Eklund says fakes are a concern during any major sporting event.
7: For criminals, it's a crime of opportunity because they know people want to support their favorite team and will prey on that excitement. Often, proceeds of this crime fuels organized crime, including human trafficking. We want people to feel confident they're buying authentic products and not scammed by cheap fakes. As the deputy said, if it feels too good to be true, it probably is. So always check what you're buying and who you're buying it from.
1: Police say they seized more than 16,000 items labeled FIFA, Nike, Adidas, and Puma. They estimate the products are worth about $3.5 million. Postal workers have voted to accept a new tentative agreement with Canada Post. The union for some 55,000 Canada Post employees say more than 4 in 5 voted in favor of their 5-year contract. The deal includes wage increases of 6.5% and 3% in the first 2 years. This puts to rest a labor dispute that began in November 2024 that included 2 nationwide strikes and a back-to-work order. The Prime Minister says his government has plans to combat rising anti-Semitism in Canada. Mark Carney delivered remarks this evening at a Toronto synagogue. Senior parliamentary correspondent Tom Perry was tracking the Prime Minister.

0: minister's speech from Ottawa. Tom, what did Carney say?
1: Well, what we heard from the Prime Minister was an acknowledgement that anti-Semitism has exploded in Canada. The Prime Minister says it's surged to levels not seen in the post-war period. He says last year, over two-thirds of all religion-motivated hate crimes were directed at Jewish Canadians, who make up just 1% of the population. So here's some more of what the Prime Minister said.
2: Anti-Semites in Canada have fired bullets at Jewish schools. They have thrown firebombs at synagogues. They've attacked community centers. They've targeted Jewish-owned businesses, harassed Jewish patients at hospitals, drove Jewish students from common spaces on our university campuses. They have desecrated our Holocaust memorials.
1: Now, the Prime Minister talked about some of the action his government has taken to fight this anti-Semitism. He mentioned Bill C-9. That's known as the Combating Hate Act. Carney says that bill, which is right now in the Senate, is meant to counter this rise in anti-Semitism and hate-motivated violence. The Prime Minister then talked about what comes next. The government has already announced it was ending two special advisory offices, one on Islamophobia, the other on anti-Semitism, and would replace them with what it's calling a Council on Rights, Equality and Inclusion, to be chaired by the Federal Culture Minister, Mark Miller. Now, Carney says he's instructed this panel to start work in four areas. The first, he says, is assess the nature of anti-Semitism in Canada, see what's driving it. The second is going to be to coordinate what Carney calls a whole of government approach to fighting anti-Semitism. Third, Carney says the council will improve data collection on hate incidents. And fourth, he says this council is going to measure the government's efforts to fight anti-Semitism to, in his words, build a more inclusive Canada for all.
0: Okay, so that's what we heard from the Prime Minister tonight. What is the opposition saying about this?
1: We did hear earlier today from Pierre Poilievre before the Prime Minister spoke, and he was actually accusing federal Liberals of stoking anti-Semitism. He says that Liberals have allowed violence, terror, and fear to grow during their time in office. He says the government needs to condemn anti-Semitism in all its forms and bring in what he calls tough laws to punish violent criminals who target Jews and other Canadians.
0: Tom, thank you so much.
1: Thank you.
0: The CBC's Tom Perry in Ottawa. There are conflicting messages tonight over any potential deal between Iran and the United States. The U.S. president says talks continue. Iranian media report otherwise. One of the many stumbling blocks, the escalating conflict in Lebanon, though Donald Trump suggests that too might change. Sasha Petrasik reports.
3: In the aftermath of Israeli airstrikes, rescue teams rushed to put out fires in southern Lebanon, while diplomats rushed to prevent conflict from escalating across the Mideast. It was a day of mixed signals. Iran, impatient with repeated delays over an agreement with the U.S. to end fighting. Tehran's spokesman saying it's not possible for Washington to keep introducing new demands and expect Iran to accept them. State media says Iran is breaking off indirect talks and threatening to expand its attacks on shipping to the Red Sea. This after a weekend of missiles fired by Iran at U.S. military bases in Kuwait in response to U.S. attacks on Iranian radar facilities, each salvo endangering an already shaky ceasefire. A ceasefire Iran says is threatened by continued fighting in Lebanon. Tehran insists the conflict between Israel and Hezbollah militants is covered by the pause in war. Israel has ignored that, saying it has the right to respond to ongoing cross-border attacks by Hezbollah. Today, Prime Minister Benjamin Netanyahu issued an order to renew airstrikes on Beirut's southern suburbs, a densely populated Hezbollah stronghold. That prompted a plea from UN spokesman Stéphane Dujarric.
4: We reiterate that civilians and civilian infrastructure must not be targeted.
3: As for the U.S., President Donald Trump put out a series of statements, a social media post saying Israel had agreed.

0: agreed not to send more troops to Beirut, even though this was never Israel's announced plan. All this after a phone call with Netanyahu. Netanyahu put out his own statement saying the airstrikes would continue so long as rocket fire from Hezbollah threatened northern Israel. Trump also said he'd been in touch with Hezbollah through intermediaries and that it had agreed all shooting would stop if Beirut was spared. Hezbollah later said it rejected the partial truce. And on Iran, there were conflicting messages there, too. Trump says negotiations are continuing at a rapid pace, but he also says that he couldn't care less if they are suspended. Sasha Petrosic, CBC News, Toronto.
1: This is Your World Tonight. I'm Stephanie Skanderas. 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After the fall of the Taliban, tens of thousands of Afghans sought refuge in Canada. Almost 5 years after Ottawa promised to help, some families are still struggling to get here. CBC News has spoken with one man we're calling Mr. Frank. He risked his life to help the Canadian military in Afghanistan, but he's still unable to get his family to Canada. And a retired Canadian major he worked with is calling on the government to step up. Mark Quinn reports.
2: I don't have another way what I do. I don't have another choice.
3: Mr. Frank took a chance when he worked with NATO forces in Afghanistan. He says he did it because he wanted to make the country a better place for his sons and daughters. But when the Taliban took control of Afghanistan, his old life disappeared.
2: Everything is gone.
3: In 2021, he went into hiding in Kabul. Slowly, carefully, he made his way to Pakistan. There, Canadian officials didn't help him, but the U.S. granted him a temporary 2-year visa. Mr. Frank is living in New York with his family. His visa has expired, and there's constant fear that ICE will scoop them up and send them back to the Taliban.
2: He'll die. Nothing. Maybe he killed me. That's it.
3: The conflict in Afghanistan has splintered his family. He's with his wife and 2 young children in the U.S., but one daughter, Nabila, who trained to become a doctor in Afghanistan, fled to the U.K. on a student visa. But before she left, the Taliban sent her death threats.
4: I also received 2-3 letters from Taliban that they mentioned we will kill you.
3: In 2021, Ottawa promised to bring 40,000 Afghan residents who helped NATO forces to Canada. More than 50,000 Afghans are in Canada now, but Mr. Frank's life is still in limbo. Nabila says Canada has failed them.
4: Unfortunately, they didn't help us or support us.
3: Newfoundlander and retired Canadian Major Tim Guzhou worked with Mr. Frank in Afghanistan.
5: The day that I arrived in January 2011, as our plane was coming in, the airfield came under attack. 14 people at Kandahar Airfield were killed in that attack.
3: Mr. Frank ran an electronics business at the Kandahar Airfield. Guzhou said they became close, like family.
5: Those that serve with you, they're your brothers in arms, and we have a duty to them.
3: Guzhou has been reaching out to Immigration, Refugees and Citizenship repeatedly by phone and email.
5: There's no question of entitlement, but clearly there were some system errors made.
3: In an email to CBC News, IRCC wrote, "We're not able to provide information on individual cases." Guzhou says he won't be deterred and will continue to work doggedly for the Franks. Mark Quinn, CBC News, St. John's.
1: Finally, when Ryland Louie wanted to dance at a powwow in a grass outfit, he couldn't afford the regalia. So the 13-year-old from Moosomin First Nation in Saskatchewan got to work with 2 cardboard boxes and a little creativity.
6: I'd seen videos of people dancing. I wanted to be like that. And I thought, it's real easy to make something out of cardboard. So I started making that stuff out of cardboard.
1: Ryland spent a day and a half crafting a detailed head roach, a headdress traditionally made with porcupine hair. His project is complete with

0: long fringes flowing past his shoulders.
1: I built stuff out of cardboard before, like helmets, hats. I played with my little brother. When I saw those roaches, I thought, that's easy to make. You just have to cut stuff out.
0: His mother, Darcelyn, was so impressed, she shared a photo on social media. That's when support began pouring in. Thousands of likes and offers of regalia from moccasins to belts, plus some funds to help Ryland achieve his goals.
2: I think we're still both like in shock that it's actually happening.
1: They're getting stuff mailed all the way
2: from the States and
1: everywhere.
0: Despite all that generosity, Ryland says he'll keep the cardboard headdress to wear while he practices at home. His mother, proud of his determination.
2: I wasn't too shocked at what he made because I've seen his work before. He's very crafty. And when he puts his mind to something, he's set on it.
0: This has been Your World Tonight for Monday, June 1st. I'm Stephanie Skanderas. Thank you for being with us. Good night.
3: This is a CBC News update. It is raining at 7 degrees at the CBC in Northwest Calgary at 628. Good evening, I'm Kenny Mason. High snowpack and steady rain as water levels rising in the Broad River near Banff and Canmore. The two municipalities advise people to stay away from embankments and be cautious when they're close to areas with high water. The rainfall and snowmelt have caused many paths along the river to be closed because of flooding. There are several closures in Banff, Canmore, and Kananaskis, like the section of Bow River Trail in Lake Louise, pathways in Banff, and the Three Sisters Campground near Canmore. More rain is forecast to continue through Tuesday afternoon. Sylvan Lake is one of Central Alberta's most visited beaches, but tourists might get sticker shock as the town increases its seasonal parking fees. Spots by the lakeshore now set visitors back $50 a day, while annual parking passes increased to $250 from $150. Some free lots still exist about 5 minutes from the water, while other street parking sits around $5 to $10 an hour. Mayor Megan Hansen says there are reasons for the increase.
4: This last year, we have heard so loud and clear from our residents that they want a higher service level downtown. They would love to see more frequent bathroom maintenance, the micro litter dealt with, and all of those things come at a cost, of course.
3: She added the town will reevaluate the effectiveness of the program alongside any tourism effects at the end of the season. In the forecast for Calgary, rain ahead heavy at times overnight with the temperature steady near 7. Periods of rain tomorrow, a high of 9 degrees. Wednesday, a mix of sun and cloud and a high of 16 degrees. 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
6: Hello, I'm Neil Kirksall.
7: Good evening, I'm Chris Howden. This is As It Happens. Tonight,
6: playing with ceasefire after a day of conflicting statements and mixed messages from all sides, the United States, Israel, Iran, and Lebanon appear to be at yet another dangerous crossroads. I'll ask a former negotiator where we go from here.
7: Bowled over. Cricket's international governing body suspends Cricket Canada for financial and governance issues. We'll speak to the CBC journalist and avid cricketer whose work helped uncover alleged corruption.
6: Probable cause. Female police officers in British Columbia say they face gender-based discrimination on the job. One tells us she will not let the recent court ruling against their class action suit stop her from fighting.
7: The pursuit of hoppiness. To help make America's eminent 250th birthday a little frothier, New Yorkers recreate a beer first brewed by a future president in 1757 and find it slightly sweet and highly quaffable.
6: A headbanger banger, the short documentary Heavy Metal Parking Lot has had a long life as a cult classic. It just turned 40, and the filmmakers tell us what they think is the key to its enduring appeal.
7: And hell on wheels, because it's easier than walking. Once again, despite past complaints, the bus to the Polish resort of hell, that's H-E-L, will be given the number 666. As it happens, the Monday edition, radio that goes to the beach via the root of all evil.

0: The ceasefire between the U.S., Israel, and Iran appeared to be on a razor's edge today. As we go to air, there are no promises it won't collapse, even if Donald Trump is making a few. Today, Iranian state media said the country would be halting indirect negotiations with the U.S. because of Israeli attacks on Lebanon. Israel recently captured a castle during its deepest incursions into Lebanon in more than a quarter of a century and had just ordered strikes on what Israeli officials say are Hezbollah targets in Beirut. A few hours later, the U.S. president said he had spoken with both Israeli Prime Minister Benjamin Netanyahu and representatives of Hezbollah, and that both parties had agreed to slow down the fighting. Moments after he posted that message, Israel reported missiles had been launched from Lebanon. Aaron David Miller is a former U.S. Middle East negotiator. He's in Washington, D.C.
1: Given all of the back and forth today, Aaron David Miller, when the U.S. president says both parties have agreed to pull back, we're talking about Israel and Hezbollah. What do you make of that?
2: You know, I was born in Ohio, but I think the slogan for Missouri is the show me state. When it comes to Lebanon, Hezbollah and Israeli commitments, I think we need to actually see what we're really talking about. And I think it is not a comprehensive ceasefire. It may well be that the Israelis have agreed to stop their offensive operations in Nidahya, right in the southern suburbs of Beirut. But they intend, the prime minister, I think, just issued a social media post indicating that Israeli operations in southern Lebanon would begin, it would continue. So I think what's happened is, beginning on February 28th with the war, there has been a situation in which the Israelis do not want any linkage with what's going on between the U.S. and Iran. The Iranians, on the other hand, do want linkage. And I think the president, who claims that he's not in a hurry, realized that without negotiations, there's no prospect, even if they're indirect through mediators or on cell phones, there's no pathway out. So he picked up the phone and I think probably said to Netanyahu, you have to stop your offensive operations in the Beirut area. Now, the social media post that the president put out was said there will be no, quote unquote, troops going to Beirut. That was never the case. So we're going to have to wait and see whether or not the Israelis cease their operations in the Beirut area and whether or not Hezbollah stands down for the moment.
1: And he's still, Trump is still claiming that the talks with Iran are continuing, as he put it, at a rapid pace.
2: I have to give the administration credit for this. They have managed the markets because both the financial markets and the oil markets seem to be somehow more relaxed when the president said a deal is around the corner, which he says repeatedly. Oil should not be in the 90s. It should be much higher.
1: If comments like that from the U.S. president are about signaling and trying to calm things down, you know, Benjamin Netanyahu is, as you know, heading into his first election since October 7th. How much do you think that is factoring in to what he is saying and doing in terms of Lebanon and in terms of Gaza, where, as our listeners may know, he recently directed his military to claim more than 70% of Palestinian territory?
2: I think he'll be navigating a very fine line between going back to either in Lebanon or in Gaza, something that would approach Trump's red line. Trump can afford a resumption of the war in Gaza. I think Netanyahu, on the other hand, needs to demonstrate, even though his policies in Lebanon are not succeeding, and in Gaza, Hamas remains the preeminent decision maker in the 30 or 40% of Gaza that they control. But I think Netanyahu understands that he cannot be reelected without demonstrating that he alone can manage Israel's most important relationship with the United States. Trump has enormous leverage between now and September or October, and there's no date yet set for the election. So I think he has to be extremely respectful of Trump's wishes here. And I'd include the third front, which is the West Bank, where the United States has essentially acquiesced, if not enabled, Israeli annexationist policies. But when it comes to Lebanon,

0: Lebanon, if it's important to the Iranians and Trump sees it as a way to get out of this deal, he will lean on Netanyahu to stand down. And on Gaza, I think the Israelis will increase the tempo of their military operations against Hamas. They've already demonstrated that. You've had almost 1,000 Palestinians killed since the October 9th ceasefire. But I don't think Netanyahu can afford to mount a massive military operation along the lines that we witnessed in the 3 weeks after October 7.
1: The next round of direct talks between Lebanon and Israel are set for tomorrow in Washington, D.C. Not clear right now if Hezbollah is set to join, to take part. What would signal progress to you? Is that even possible?
0: Those talks, on one hand, reflect a new boldness on the part of the Lebanese prime minister and the president. It's really quite remarkable. It shows that the Lebanese government is seeking to create some measure of independence vis-a-vis Hezbollah. But what the Lebanese government cannot do, since the Lebanese armed forces is a reflection of Lebanon's sectarian balance, they cannot forcibly disarm Hezbollah. So I think that regardless of what is accomplished at these lower level direct negotiations, very important for what they represent, I don't think it's going to convey to anything that you and I would consider a serious effort on the part of the Lebanese government to take Hezbollah's guns away. They cannot do that at the risk of armed confrontation and sectarian strife. And besides that, in situations, and I identify three, Northern Ireland, with the IRA and the Protestant paramilitaries, in Colombia with the FARC, and in Aceh, in Indonesia, with the Indonesian separatists, disarming and demilitarization worked because the agreement that was reached and the state that was presiding over that agreement offered each of these armed elements a role in governance. And that is something that the Israelis wouldn't abide. I don't think the Americans would abide it. And I think it's going to be extremely difficult for the Lebanese government. Iran is not willing to give up on their billion-dollar proxy.
1: Aaron David Miller, thank you for this.
0: Thank you so much. It's always a pleasure to be with you.
2: Aaron David Miller is a former U.S. State Department Middle East negotiator and currently a senior fellow at the Carnegie Endowment for International Peace. We reached him in Washington.

0: The governing body of international cricket has told Cricket Canada that's not cricket. Last month, the International Cricket Council, or ICC, froze Cricket Canada's funding and gave the organization 6 months to fix what it called serious problems with governance and financial oversight within the organization. If it didn't fix those problems, it would lose the funding permanently. That same week, gunshots were fired at the home of Cricket Canada's newly elected president in Surrey, BC. Police say the incident is believed to be linked to extortion, and it's not the first time a senior figure within the organization has had their home targeted. Now, after a board meeting in India yesterday, the ICC says those issues remain unresolved, so Cricket Canada's membership is suspended. The suspension follows a fifth estate investigation that uncovered allegations of corruption, financial mismanagement, and alleged attempts by senior figures to fix parts of matches. Those accused have denied any wrongdoing. Stephen D'Souza has been covering the story for the fifth estate, and he's in Toronto.
1: Stephen, what will this suspension mean for Cricket Canada?
2: Well, it means a couple of things depending how involved you are in cricket. So for the national team players, actually, it should mean that things will continue to go as normal. They'll still get funding from the ICC directly. They'll still be able to play in ICC-sanctioned tournaments. The only difference now is that the ICC will control how the money is spent. And the difference comes for the administrators, the board members, for the COO, the CFO. They will no longer be paid. They will no longer get any funding directly. All their work is essentially being cut off and will now be run by the ICC.
1: There have been a quick succession of developments following your reporting that the state's work on this. Last month, Cricket Canada was given 6 months to get things in order on its own. But what happened, let our listeners know, over the last few weeks to bring us to this point and this suspension?
2: It's not clear exactly what took place. The

0: ICC did send Cricket Canada a letter, and they listed a number of things that had happened that put Cricket Canada in breach. But these are issues that go back to a year ago when Cricket Canada hired a CEO. They didn't post the job anywhere. They just appointed somebody to the role. But this is a person who is under police investigation in Alberta for allegedly stealing money from a local cricket organization, hundreds of thousands of dollars. And just before police announced criminal charges against this individual, Cricket Canada made him CEO, and they gave him a contract that was incredibly protective for the employee. It basically said that if he was fired for any reason other than a criminal conviction related to his job, he would get his full five-year contract paid out. But then also on the fiscal side, they gave a number of examples of where Cricket Canada was providing inaccurate information and just financial statements that hadn't been audited. And so there's just a long list of things that had been building up for quite a while.
1: And then the other allegations that you're reporting talked about, that there is some sort of alleged involvement with the Bishnoi gang, concerns on that front. You had players that you don't name, obviously, to protect their safety, who were worried about being targeted. Have you spoken to those sources? How are they reacting to these changes?
0: Yeah, we've heard from a couple of sources who are quite thankful for our work. There was allegations that people were being threatened by others claiming to be members of the Bishnoi gang, and that allegations that at organized crime was influencing who was selected for the national team. And the allegation was that they would be picking players that they wanted in order to fix parts of matches so that illegal syndicates could be betting on these matches and making a lot of money. And we do know that from the World Cup back in February, that Canada's captain of the national team, Dilpreet Bajwa, is being investigated by the ICC's anti-corruption unit for potential match fixing in Canada's game against New Zealand. And so the people we've spoken to are quite happy that all of these issues are now out in the open.
1: And is it just in Canada, or is there a vulnerability globally in the sport to corruption? And certainly other sports are vulnerable as well. But in this case, is it elsewhere as well?
0: Cricket, unfortunately, has had a pretty dark history when it comes to allegations of match fixing and the influence of organized crime. And even in India and Pakistan and England, some of the biggest countries in the world playing the game have been beset by these scandals in the past. But for the most part, a lot of it had been cleaned up in recent years. And part of it was a lot of legitimate money had come into the game. And so when players are getting paid well, they're less likely to be enticed by organized crime to do something wrong. But what's happened is that these bookies and people looking to fix matches have turned their attention to smaller countries like Canada. They're called associate members within the cricket world. So, you know, players on the national team for Canada, a lot of them have full-time jobs. They don't play cricket full-time. So they are more susceptible to influence from outside forces who may be offering them money, maybe, you know, inviting them to fancy parties or giving them a sense of a lifestyle that they've only ever dreamed of.
1: And is there a sense from the people you've been speaking with for your reporting, Stephen, that Canadian officials could or should be doing more?
0: We've been in touch with Sport Canada throughout our reporting leading up to our documentary, and we know that they had frozen their funding to Cricket Canada, but it was only about $80,000, which is not a large amount in the overall scheme of things. And so they had frozen that amount, and they had given Cricket Canada a list of criteria that they needed to meet in order to get that funding back. And Cricket Canada, it seems, didn't do any of that. And that's actually something the ICC pointed out when they froze the funding last month. They said to Cricket Canada, look, we've seen what your government agency has said to you, and it doesn't seem like you're doing any of it. So this is just another thing to add to the list of reasons why we find you in breach and why we're going to take these steps. Mm-hmm. And so, you know, when we asked the federal government, will you take any steps like this to take over or run the sporting organization, they said it's beyond their mandate.
1: I've known you for a long time, and I know you have loved cricket for a long time. You play as well. When you do this kind of reporting, though, you know, people who love the game, it's personal for them, whether they know about these issues or not. So what kind of reaction is there from, you know, others who are playing in their communities casually or, you know, love to watch?
0: Yeah, I think, you know, in whatever city you are in the country, especially around Toronto or Vancouver and places like that, you'll see people playing cricket on the weekends. You'll see fields filled with players. I think, you know, it's especially interesting with the Soccer World Cup coming up right now. We see how Canada, the grassroots has grown and homegrown talent has been able to build up We have that same kind of talent.

0: want for cricket in this country. And at the grassroots, there is that interest. There are parents, you know, sacrificing time to put their kids into the sport to help them get to the best level that they can. But everyone, you know, to a person that I talk to says that they're being failed by the people running the sport at the highest levels. And so they feel that Canada could be so much more competitive if not for this mismanagement that they've been seeing. So really it is at the end of the day for so many people about the love of this game and seeing players do well, seeing the sport succeed and seeing Canada succeed.
1: Stephen, I'm glad we could speak. Thank you for this.
0: My pleasure. Thank you for having me.
2: Stephen D'Souza is co-host of the CBC News program, The Fifth Estate. We reached him in Toronto.

0: 269 years ago, a young British soldier scratched out some instructions in a little notebook. He had an idea that he thought might help cut down on the cases of dysentery that his fellow troops were suffering on campaigns. The fact that his remedy would also get them buzzed was a welcome side benefit. The instructions were a recipe for beer, and the soldier's name was George Washington. Like, as in the George Washington, not just some guy named George Washington. Fast forward to today, when the New York Public Library has commissioned a local brewery to recreate Washington's tipple for the 250th anniversary of the United States Declaration of Independence. We reached Tara Hankinson, the co-founder of the Talea Beer Company in Bronxville, New York.
1: Tara, how did this request come to you?
2: I received a form through the website that was part of the New York Public Library's team reaching out, and they wanted to bring a historical beer to life, and that was the beginning of it.
1: And so when they say it's not just a beer, it's George Washington's recipe, mm-hmm. and it's actually 269 years old, what is the mm-hmm. thing that flashes in your brain as they say that?
2: Quality control. There wasn't a lot of precision in brewing beer back in the day. Not a lot of sanitation, not a lot of refrigeration. Most of all, I was curious as we started talking about it, realizing I had no idea the amount of archival documents they have and how many people are on their team just, you know, sorting through all of these historical artifacts. So it was really exciting to learn about it and then, of course, to bring it to life.
1: But what surprised you most about what you learned about how he came to write this recipe down?
2: So my understanding and what we learned about was that this was part of a journal he had carried, and it was a recipe he was writing down for someone on his team to make homebrew. As a homebrewer in my past, I thought that was pretty wild to imagine, you know, George Washington jotting down a recipe to fuel his troops or his team. But actually seeing the recipe in person, it is in such pristine condition for an almost 300-year-old document that was carried around in a, I don't know, a wool pocket or something.
1: And the recipe itself is quite short. Mm-hmm. What were the challenges, you know, as you took it in, jotted down what it is they were using? What did you know was going to be the tricky part?
2: So we have an amazing brewing team. Our head of production is a trained chef, Eric Brown. And so he's very interested in historical American cuisine. And when we reviewed the recipe together, one of the biggest challenges is how lo-fi brewing beer was back in, you know, 250 years ago versus now. So the raw ingredients, when you would brew beer or really make anything, you're just working with what is within arm's reach or what's easily accessible. Mm-hmm. And at that point in time, the easiest, most accessible fermentable sugar was molasses, but it's not the molasses we think of today. Back then, it was completely unrefined. It wasn't the perfect silky product we have today. And then also just the process in itself. So at that point, it's basically steeping some hops and other grains in hot water, adding molasses, and pitching yeast. Now, bringing yeast into the brewing process is one of the most precise, important steps in brewing. But back then, it was basically take a scoop of whatever yeast you're using for making bread and put it in the bucket or the tub and let it do its thing without temperature control.

0: or pressurization. So very different.
1: Did you think, Tara, before you got that call from the library that you had this much in common with George Washington?
0: No, but I think that brewing and local craft beer as a local movement, we are very connected to our suppliers. In his era, anything you're cooking or brewing with, you're carrying around if you're on the move, or you're meeting the people who are farming those ingredients. And so in that way, I think it's pretty charming to read a recipe that's scrappy and simple, but also just working with what's available to you.
1: And what did it taste like when you took that first sip?
0: Well, it's much lower ABV than a traditional or accessible beer nowadays. So
1: The alcohol
0: closer to
1: content,
0: two
1: yeah.
0: in the alcohol content, right? So without bitterness from hops, because the recipe isn't prescribing to boil hops, which is what adds bitterness to a beer, and without the heat that you get from alcohol, it's a pretty sweet tasting beer. And I don't mean sweet like a rosé can be fruity and sweet. It actually has residual sugar, so it tastes a little bit sugary. The biggest prevailing character in it is the fermentable sugar being molasses. And for us, there are styles of beer that are contemporary that we brew today that have that same malt forward or fermentable sugar forward flavor. I think it tastes a lot like an oatmeal cookie without the raisins.
1: Okay.
0: I actually liked it.
1: How are people reacting to that original one, George Washington's recipe, and the one that you've made for wider release? What's it like watching people take those sips?
0: A lot of the same reactions as my homebrew recipes, which was actually not bad. Or indisputably beer. So I think that the story sells it. Sharing the story of the beers we make is usually what is helping people connect with the product. And I think that there's so much excitement and energy at the New York Public Library around this anniversary and looking back at the last 250 years of America, that people are excited to try products that are in honor of that.
1: Tara, good to speak with you. Thank you.
0: Thank you so much. Pleasure to speak with you too.
2: We reached Tara Hankinson, the co-founder of the Talea Beer Company in Bronxville, New York.

0: You see it rise in silhouette as it crests the hill, a black behemoth, sinister even in daylight, belching out clouds of sulfurous smoke that blot out the sun. As it approaches, as inexorably as a hungry crocodile, you see the number above the windshield, 666. And as you anxiously clutch your towel and bucket hat, the bus pulls up beside you, and its doors open like leathery bat wings.
1: Climb aboard, mortal, and join us on a trip to hell. A trip from which you will not return. Excuse me, sorry about that, allergy season. What I was saying was you will not return until 3:30, because that's when we're heading back. And I brought extra sunscreen in case you forgot.
0: Yeah, it's just the bus to hell, and you're pretty excited to get there so you can have some ice cream and read the latest Dan Brown book. So you get on. I know what you're thinking. Chris, they will have Dan Brown books in hell, but they won't have ice cream. Well, I'm not talking about the Netherworld. I'm talking about H.E. Single Hockey Stick, Hell, Poland, a seaside resort city which relies to some extent on tourism. And so, as a gimmick, it used to lean into the hell with two L's thing by referring to the bus route from Krakow to hell as the highway to hell and giving that route the number 666. But a few years ago, after some pushback, including from a religious group in Poland that accused the bus company of spreading Satanism, that number got changed to 669, a number that has no special meaning at all. Did you say something? No? Thought you did.

Anyway, if you were relieved about that number change, I have bad news. The number of the beast is once again the number of the bus. The company FlixBus has taken the route over and decided to restore the original route number as a fun marketing thing, not an unfun demonic thing. And if that kind of thing doesn't offend you, if it actually appeals to you, well then, I'll see you in hell. You're soul cuffing with Bus to Beelzebub.

0: Soul Coughing with Bus to Beelzebub.
1: We're going to take a short break now. When we return, we'll hear from a Vancouver man who says when he bought the highest priced FIFA tickets available, he was expecting to have the best view of the game. He won't.
0: And a lot to celebrate. 40 years after it was shot at a tailgate party outside a Judas Priest concert in Maryland, the documentary Heavy Metal Parking Lot remains an unlikely cult classic. And its creators tell us they're as surprised as anyone. Stay tuned. I'm Chris Howden.
1: And I'm Neil Kirksall.

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1: Hi, I'm Lauren McGuinness. Join us tomorrow morning on the Calgary Eye Opener. We'll hear from finalists, two grade 12 students at Western Canada High, their performance at a Canada-wide science fair, and how the animal kingdom inspired their project to help seniors with better balance. We'll have Ottawa Report and a visit from our house doctor, Raj Bardwaj. That and more tomorrow on the Calgary Eye Opener right here on CBC Radio 1.
0: The CBC News is next. Coming up in an hour, it's Ideas with Nala Ayed.
2: Ideas is now 60 years old, so we're featuring listeners whose lives were changed by the program. Like a doctor who transformed her work after hearing a show about traffic jams. Coming up on Ideas.
3: This is CBC News. It is raining at 7 degrees at the CBC in Northwest Calgary at 7 o'clock. Good evening, I'm Kenny Mason. The City of Calgary is keeping a close eye on the Bow and Elbow Rivers, but say they're currently not at risk of the banks overflowing. Typically, a melting snowpack and heavy rainfall contribute to the rising water levels, but colder temperatures have essentially stopped the melt. Experts say that has helped ease any concerns of another 2013 type of flood. Frank Frigo is the Manager of Environmental Management with the City of Calgary.
4: One of the critical things that we've done ahead of this event is prepare the upstream reservoirs to make sure we've got enough room to slow things down. And so on the Bow River, we're expecting things to get a little higher. So presently, again, around 380, 400 cubic meters per second passing Calgary, maybe another 100 or so cubic meters per second. But that is far from, you know, about a third or less than a third of what we saw in 2013. So very manageable.
3: The Calgary Fire Department advises against boating and all other water activities on both rivers because of how fast and high they are flowing. Alberta is forging ahead with changes in how public hospitals are paid for some surgeries. As CBC's Jennifer Lee reports, the provincial government says it's designed to boost surgery numbers and reduce wait times.
5: This funding model ties the amount of money a hospital gets to the number of surgeries it performs. It's now being used for hip and knee replacements as well as cataract and rotator cuff surgeries in 12 Alberta hospitals, including the Royal Alexandra, Misericordia, and Grey Nuns in Edmonton, and the Rocky View in Calgary. Adriana LaGrange is the minister in charge of hospitals.

0: Funding follows the patient. Hospitals that treat more patients receive more funding.
1: And the province is making the price tags public. For example, a hip replacement ranges from $8,900 for day surgery to more than $33,000 for patients who are deemed complex. Premier Daniel Smith says this will push hospitals to be more efficient.
2: Everyone's going to be thinking, how do we reduce the amount of downtime, the amount of wait time, the amount of lost time? How do we make the best use of our resources?
1: 26,000 surgeries will be included in the funding model this fiscal year. And health officials say they'll watch to ensure quality isn't impacted. The province plans to expand the model to include all public hospitals and more surgeries down the line. Jennifer Lee, CBC News, Calgary.
3: The runways at the Red Deer Regional Airport are getting busier. It is driven largely by a 250% jump in medevac flights last year. The CBC's Nadir Hashmi reports.
4: Ashley Ryerson is the Red Deer Airport's Director of Business Development. She says they're wrapping up a $45 million expansion, and these recent infrastructure upgrades have prepared the airport to take on more medical flights.
5: It shows that we're able to support them and we're able to have a home for the medevacs to come into.
4: Ryerson says our understanding is that Emergency Health Services, or EHS, adjusted its service zones. But in a statement to CBC, EHS Alberta says it is unaware of any policy changes impacting air ambulances in Red Deer, adding it is still looking into what is driving the higher volumes. Brad Reedman with the Red Deer Firefighters Union says more air transport keeps local paramedics in the city.
6: It saves units from being on the highway, you know, shuttling patients back and forth between Calgary and Edmonton.
4: Reedman says the province's aging population is also increasing the demand for emergency services. Nadir Hashmi, CBC News, Red Deer.
3: In its May resale housing report, the Calgary Real Estate Board says the overall market is seeing balanced conditions, but adds the apartment sector continues to see supply growth, increased competition, and a buyer's market. CBC's Dave Gilson reports.
7: Krebs says overall May inventory, while similar to a year ago, is 11% higher than long-term trends. It ties some of that to the growing supply of apartment condos, adding there's increasing competition from new and rental markets, as well as slowing provincial in-migration. Chief Economist Anne-Marie Lurie says conditions vary across the market.
8: Overall, the market is displaying really relatively balanced conditions. And much of that is driven from, you know, those balanced conditions playing out in really the detached side of the market. It's at the low end of the balance range for the detached market. There are certain pockets of the market that are even in the detached that are seeing some excess supply. But there's also some pockets of the market that still favor the seller.
7: Krebs' unadjusted total residential benchmark price topped $570,000, up from April, but 3% lower than a year ago. While apartment-style home prices continued to ease, it says detached home prices have risen since January. Krebs says sales were similar to April, but about 16% lower than last year. Dave Gilson, CBC News, Calgary.
3: And in the forecast for Calgary, continued rain overnight with the temperature steady near 7 degrees. Tomorrow, more periods of rain, a high of 9. Wednesday, a mix of sun and cloud and a high of 16 degrees. 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
9: Hello again and welcome back. I'm Neil Kirksall.
10: And I'm Chris Howden. This is As It Happens, the Monday edition, part 2. Coming up.
9: Love all, much remains to be seen about Serena Williams' return to tennis, but her competitors are already making one thing clear. Playing with a legend could only mean good things for their sport.
10: Kronk Caller, inspired by the brewer who's recreating George Washington's recipe for beer, will remember a Calgarian's effort to brew a mysterious 17th century drink called Kronk.
9: And the keys to their success, an orchestra performing the music of La La Land loses its keyboard player to illness, but a member of the audience puts the sustain pedal to the metal. Stay tuned.
10: It's another setback for a group of female police officers in British Columbia. For years, the women have alleged that they faced gender and sexual orientation-based discrimination, including harassment and bullying in several municipal police forces across the province. But their hopes of settling their grievances through a class action lawsuit were shut down last year when the province's Supreme Court ruled that the claims are individual disputes that should be handled by labor arbitrators. And now, to the officers' disappointment, the Provincial Court of Appeal has upheld that ruling. Lauren Phillips is a former police officer with the new Westminster Police Department. She's also

0: one of six representative plaintiffs in the still uncertified lawsuit. We reached her in Delta, BC.
1: Lauren, were you prepared for this decision?
2: Well, Neil, I think nobody could be prepared for a decision that would be disappointing in the overall scheme of things. However, we knew that there were going to be hurdles and obstacles in this fight, in this battle, but we do see this as a marathon, not a sprint. And we know that the fight is still on. And ultimately, at this point, it's just a reassessment and a reevaluation of what our tactics will be. And we're prepared to move forward and continue the fight.
1: As much as you can share, Lauren, because there is pending litigation, I know, what did you and your fellow officers experience on the job that made you want to take up this fight?
2: We entered this profession wanting to help the public, wanting to protect people. However, we did not sign up for a profession that left us vulnerable in the workplace and exposed us to significant harassment, discrimination, and our tactic and our game plan for moving forward is simply to address the fact that this is a systemic issue. We have ascertained significant support from men and women alike that have said this is a massive issue in police agencies that still continues to go on until this day, until present.
1: How is that possible still? I know people, I mean, they know the realities of the world, but they also believe that or hope that there's that progress has been made, at least in this area. You're saying that in your experience it has not. Why is it still happening?
2: It's still happening because the individuals that are committing these offenses and that are targeting people are completely insulated. So the higher up you go, the more insulated you become. This has been going on for decades. And this has been acknowledged by the Court of Appeal and the Court of Public Opinion. And it was indicated that they do feel horrible that we have encountered these things. But unfortunately, the system is what we are fighting, and it is designed to ultimately fail us.
1: Chief Justice Leonard Marchand, to let our listeners know, said that, you know, and recognized there were compelling arguments and that municipalities failed to address a, quote, poisoned police culture, unquote. But ultimately, he found that it should be up to labor arbitrators and not the courts to handle these disputes under union contracts. How do you respond to that part of the decision, that this is a labor dispute and not something for the courts?
2: You know, it's hard. It's, again, there is a lot of deferral of blame, passing the blame, people trying to avoid having the finger pointed at them. We obviously understand that there are processes and protocols that need to be followed in unionized environments, but I don't think a lot of the public realizes that when you are in a unionized police agency, a municipal police agency, those union members are your colleagues. They are constables, they are corporals, they are sergeants, they are staff sergeants that are potentially looking to get promoted. And it is so incredibly toxic and debilitating when you realize that your mental health and your physical well-being is being utilized by people for their own advantage.
1: So fighting this in court, even if you wanted changes to the labor aspect of things, fighting it in court, what would that give people who are fighting for this kind of change that just what this decision is dictating would not?
2: It would give them a leg to stand on, I feel. And I think, again, one of the biggest things is that we need to address the fact that this is a legislative decision. So we are going to be pursuing the legislature. And this isn't about us not having a backbone or being, you know, quote unquote, snowflakes. We are strong women that entered this career specifically to defend people and risk our lives every single day that we put that vest on. We're just the tip of the spear. We've had upwards of, I believe, the last time it

0: careers in policing, but are concerned about what they're hearing and wondering if it is, in fact, the right place for them.
1: If I were to be so candid, I would say consider your choice very cautiously. Do your due diligence. I know a number of us have said we wouldn't want our daughters, our sisters, our mothers going into environments like this where you see the mental deterioration occur. Some people have wonderful careers and, will shake their heads and shrug their shoulders at what I'm saying. And that's for them to have their own opinion. But if it were up to me, I would sit down and tell that individual, that woman, to really cautiously think about the decision moving into a profession that you're not afraid of the people necessarily you deal with on the street, but you're more so afraid of the people that are in your workplace.
0: Lauren, I appreciate this. Thank you.
1: No problem whatsoever.
2: Lauren Phillips is a former officer with the New Westminster Police Department and a representative plaintiff in an uncertified class action lawsuit that alleges discrimination in municipal police forces in BC. We reached her in Delta.

0: There is no doubt that anti-Semitism is a problem in Canada. According to Jewish advocacy group B'nai B'rith, the number of anti-Semitic incidents, including violent incidents, is on the rise. Everything from shootings at synagogues to attacks on visibly Jewish people. Today, Conservative leader Pierre Poilievre called on the Prime Minister to apologize, quote, to the Jewish community for the violence, the terror, and the fear that his party and his government have allowed to happen over the last decade, unquote. He made that call as Mark Carney prepared to share his government's plan for combating anti-Semitism in the country, which the Prime Minister says is at levels not seen since the Second World War. For the record, here's some of what Mr. Carney said this evening at Holy Blossom Temple in Toronto.
1: Last October, Evan Solomon and I, and others, we attended the opening of the Chabad Jewish Center at the University of Ottawa. Remember that? Lovely sunny day. This student center was made possible by the philanthropy of one of Canada's leading entrepreneurs, Harley Finkelstein, who as a student had benefited from the teachings and the friendship and hospitality of Rabbi Chaim Boyarsky. And the rabbi remains at the heart of Jewish student life at that university. It was a joyous event, otherwise joyous event, but it occurred under heavy police presence, and it was interrupted by angry shouts of some passersby. Only a few weeks later, I would next see Rabbi Boyarsky on a bitterly cold Sunday afternoon in December as we lit the first menorah candle at Ottawa City Hall and mourned the victims of Bondi Beach, which included his friend and Chabad colleague, Rabbi Eli Schlanger. The pain, the threats, the fears can appear relentless. The horror and shame are global. Our actions must be local. And they start. They start with clearly admitting that Canada's civic compact is failing Jewish Canadians. And they extend to all Canadians, recognizing that if that covenant fails one of our communities, it fails us all.
0: For the record, Prime Minister Mark Carney sharing his plan to combat rising anti-Semitism and hate in Canada.

0: At least you know exactly what you're signing up for and paying for. Well, some FIFA World Cup ticket purchasers say they aren't getting what they paid for. Payam Sabs Meydoni bought what he thought were good seats for a Canada-Switzerland match in Vancouver.
1: Obviously, we're big soccer fans. My son, like, big soccer fan. So we were looking to get FIFA tickets for sure because it's in Vancouver. We don't have to travel. And we didn't get in the first two draws. And the third one happened. They gave me, like, this window. You can log in, buy your tickets. And I logged in. I have seconds to decide. And there is Canada-Switzerland tickets available. It's just Category 1. The ticket price, pretty high. It's like $980 per ticket. And I'm like, okay, this is Category 1. I'm going to get at least a good seat. It's a once-in-a-lifetime experience. So let's do this. I get the tickets. We're all happy about it until I think it was last week or 2 weeks ago that we got the email and they actually assigned the seats to us. And I looked at the seats, and because we go to Whitecaps games, I know the layout of the stadium, and it's right behind the goals. And it's in the lower bowl, which they said Category 1 is going to be there, but it's like one of the probably lowest priced tickets that you can get to a Whitecaps game. So that was very disappointing to me that I paid this much price for those tickets and we're getting a seat that I don't know. I wouldn't say it's definitely not Category 1. 2, even that one is probably a stretch. I would have liked to have a lot more transparency. You could choose the seats. Like, you can, if I want to pay more for a much better seat, then I can look at it and make a decision and do that instead of like that snap decision that I have to make suddenly. Soccer is a sport that a lot of people in Canada, like over the world for sure, like, and in Canada, they love it. It's becoming a more important thing for this city as well. These are the things that create disappointments, like, and there needs to be some benefit for the people living here.
0: Payam Sabs Meydoni speaking with the CBC's Troy Charles.

It's easy to make impetuous decisions in the Ticketmaster trenches. You're in the virtual waiting room with a certain strict budget in mind, and then suddenly you're in the queue, and by the time you get through and you see the prices, you freak out. It all goes out the window. But

0: 40 years ago yesterday, outside an arena in suburban Maryland near Washington, D.C., hundreds of kids gathered to party before the night's big rock show. Opening band, Dokken, and headliners, Judas Priest.
1: Who are you here to see tonight?
2: Judas Priest!
3: Judas Priest is the best.
1: Uh-huh.
3: Always has been, always
1: will be. How about Dokken? How does anybody feel about
4: Dokken?
0: The scene is a very particular slice of life from the teenage wasteland of the 80s. There are muscle cars and spandex, sleeveless t-shirts emblazoned with animal prints and band logos, and kids with mullets playing air guitar and drinking cans of Budweiser. It could be any night in any arena parking lot anywhere in North America. The only difference is this one was captured on camera and turned into a scrappy 16-minute long documentary called Heavy Metal Parking Lot.
5: I'm David Helvey. I'm 20 years old. Ready to rock.
6: Party!
7: Priest is number one in heavy metal, man. And then who comes next? Iron Maiden, man.
8: What would you say if you saw Rob Halford right now?
9: I'd jump his bones.
0: Over the course of the past four decades, Heavy Metal Parking Lot has achieved cult classic status. Rolling Stone named it one of the best music documentaries of all time. It inspired an exhibit at the University of Maryland, and legend has it was a favorite on the VCR in Nirvana's tour bus. Last night, there was a 40th anniversary screening at the American Film Institute in Silver Springs, Maryland. In attendance were some of the subjects of the documentary, now in their 50s and 60s, as well as Heavy Metal Parking Lot filmmakers Jeff Krulik and John Hain. We reached them both in Silver Springs, Maryland.
10: Jeff, I'll start with you. You're back last night, 40 years to the day after you were in that parking lot, not shooting this time, but taking it all in, watching it. What was that like for you?
11: Well, it was very surreal and wonderful and just a whole mixed bag of emotion because, you know, if it wasn't for having this footage, I don't remember that day. But I just can't believe our good fortune that we were able to capture what we did and that we could still be so.

0: celebrating it with over 400 people who attended, sellout crowd to watch it.
1: I suspect some of the participants in the film might not remember that day had you not captured it. just a hunch. But yes. John, for you, what was that like, that sold-out crowd in that space?
2: Well, it certainly was pretty remarkable because we screened the film almost at the exact same time and date and year, 40 years later, yeah. that we were out in the parking lot with our video cameras conducting the interviews to make Heavy Metal Parking Lot. Just came kind of full circle, really, 40 years later.
1: How would you say, Jeff, the folks who found this film and loved this film, how would you describe their level of devotion to it?
0: I just don't even know where to begin because these people, they took it upon themselves. I mean, this all was a grassroots thing. It's just, we stopped screening it in like 1990, you know, 4 years after we made it. We literally said, that's it. We just put it on the shelf. We gave out copies on VHS to anybody who asked for one, but it just from the tape tray, and people just know the lines. You know, these what people said on camera, even just for a few moments, are these iconic expressions that people will quote. It's like almost like a language. It's like a code, you know, that people have saying these lines that people said in the film. You know, it's kind of like it's how you connect sometimes with people.
1: Yeah.
0: It's like a handshake. It's like a secret handshake. It's just marvelous. We're so grateful that it's something that has this longevity.
1: And I think the fact, I mean, those lines are iconic. They're so unfiltered, you know, for better or worse, they're not worried about being captured on camera.
0: Right.
1: This is not social media, the social media age. What was it like? And you know, John, I'll throw it to you, but of course, both of you, let me know what it was like to see those folks again. Some of them, at least.
2: We've gotten to connect with them over the years. Some of these folks we've met before. As we said, we had what we call our Heavy Metal Parking Lot alumni, folks actually show up at our screening last night. We had 8 or 10 people who were in the video. So we're grateful to see them in the flesh 40 years later. They are all grown up and responsible adults, and they're great people, and they really embrace and celebrate.
0: We're 40 years older, too. We weren't exactly, you know, we were accomplished veteran filmmakers. Then, you know, we were just starting out, you know, our questioning wasn't very enlightened. Our you know, we were just not, you know, what we were asking pretty, you know, inane questions, and just not being very sophisticated, which is kind of what the charm is, maybe, that it still has this currency because it was, like you said, unfiltered. It's unfiltered for us, too.
1: Yeah.
0: We didn't have any agenda when we went there.
1: What have you learned all these years later about why you think this film still means so much to so many people?
0: It just somehow has this archetypal, you know, appeal that people see themselves there or they know people that were there. I've always said you either were at that concert or you sat next to someone in homeroom who was at that concert. And you just know it by osmosis. And you know, and for now, people look at it. Last night, we had people who still had never seen it, and so for me, it's like I feel like this thing is in public domain practically, and it's all over YouTube, and people just, you know. But there's always this competition for eyeballs and, you know, attention, especially these days.
1: And John, in terms of talking to people now? If you were to go into a parking lot and try to do this, I mean, the differences between people now and then in terms of, you know, when you're interviewing them, what would you say you've learned about that?
2: I think there's a big difference because everybody is self-conscious and self-aware right now where they weren't back then. For us to go, everybody these days is used to someone pulling out a phone and taking a picture or making a video recording, and they're willing to almost perform for the camera when back then it was a novelty to bring a camera out into, and I think they were kind of amazed and astounded that a camera crew or news crew or whatever they thought we were would show up in a parking lot and be interviewed. So they embraced that though, and they became, you know, gave us some great interviews, great unfiltered interviews, and it just became a

0: a really unique experience and a time capsule. And I think at that point, we didn't realize it at the time. We were documenting the phenomenon known as fandom, which is just, you know, the embrace of a band and rock and roll and all that. And that, you know, that still exists to this day. That's a universal thing that still exists to this day. And you can still go out into a concert arena parking lot and still get the same level of excitement and energy and youthful exuberance and rock and roll craziness that we experienced 40 years ago in the heavy metal parking lot.
1: Well, John, Jeff, I'm glad we could speak. Thank you both for this.
2: Oh, God, thank you, Yale. Thank you so much.
0: Thank you.
3: Jeff Krulik and John Hain are the filmmakers of Heavy Metal Parking Lot. We reached them in Silver Springs, Maryland.

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0: The new leader of BC's official opposition has a lot of work to do. Not only does Carolyn Findlay have to win over British Columbians, she also has to unite members of her own party and get herself a seat in the legislature. This weekend, the former federal MP won a leadership contest in which she secured just 51% of the vote after a campaign filled with personal attacks and splits along ideological lines. But now that the votes have settled, Ms. Findlay says there's plenty of room in the Conservative tent.
1: We are going to welcome everyone who likes our vision for the future. So I've had people who've been voting NDP for years come up and say they want to be part of it, and I've welcomed them. So it really doesn't matter whether you voted NDP, Liberal, United, or back in the day, Socred, or for the Conservatives before. It's about, like I said, moving forward. And my vision is one of more prosperity, more use of our resources, better alliances with our neighboring provinces, and cutting the cost of government in the sense of more efficiencies, that sort of thing, and taking a good core review when we form government of the finances, of legislation.
2: But your website said, let me be clear, Liberals are not taking over our Conservative Party, not on my watch. So can you appeal to a wide enough electorate, to a broader electorate beyond your party members?
1: Absolutely, because I believe that most people want more hope and opportunity moving forward. I don't think that's so much about political banners as it is about wanting a bright future, wanting less British Columbians leaving our province for opportunities elsewhere. I want people to feel they can stay and thrive here. I want to see that people's paychecks go further. You have to have all parts of government working together in order to deliver.
2: I want to give you a chance to respond to what the NDP put out quickly after your win. A press release came out saying Carolyn Findlay and her supporters in caucus have more in common with Donald Trump's Republicans than they do with Canadian Conservatives. And they called you the most extreme and divisive leader of a major political party in BC history. How do you respond to that?
1: We are not the extremists. They are the extremists. They're ideological extremists, and they have had very radical policies that have hurt British Columbia, in my view. It is just silly to compare any Canadian politician to Americans because we have a completely different system, and it is not the way we operate here in Canada. This is just a form of propaganda.
2: You don't see your type of populism as reminiscent of Donald Trump's populism?
1: Not at all. I'm a Canadian, born and bred. We have our own way of doing things here.

0: How do you conduct a book tour when you're legally prevented from talking about or even being in the presence of your own published work? Well, Meta whistleblower Sarah Wynne Williams is still finding a way to speak volumes. On the weekend, she was scheduled to appear on a panel at the UK's Hay Festival. But because of legal action from Meta, she was advised not to say a word. So she sat on stage in silence as the hour-long discussion went on around her. She was unable even to nod or shake her head. The former Facebook executive's book is called Careless People, and Meta has secured an emergency legal order preventing her from publicly discussing what she wrote. The company has called the book false and defamatory. She could be fined $50,000 every time she violates that order. Her lawyer, Ravi Nayak, can speak, and did, to Justin Webb on the BBC's Today program this morning.
1: Firstly, thank you for having me on. And secondly, I'm sorry that my client can't be on. There are things I would like to say about my client, particularly how brave she is and her speak to her integrity. And there's lots I'd like to say about Meta and how they've treated my client. But as you point to, Meta has received this arbitration award in California in the US, which extends not just to her, but to her agents, of which I'm one. And that award prevents me from saying anything disparaging about Meta. And it prevents me or my client from promoting her memoir.
2: Right. So if I ask you about the book, you can't, I'm not going to, but just tell me, if were I to ask you to promote the book now on air, you would have to say, I can't.
1: I would have to say, if I were to promote the book, my client, not me, my client could face punitive financial damages as a result. And it's not a hypothetical threat. This is in writing. Meta have said they considered my client's attendance at the Hay Festival a breach of this interim award, and that they would seek sanctions if she were to disparage Meta or denigrate Meta in any way or to promote the book.
2: What Meta say is that this isn't them trying to silence her. It is the arbitration decision, and it was the arbitrator, not Meta, who issued this interim ruling, and it is an interim ruling, isn't it, which says she shouldn't make disparaging or critical comments about Meta. And they say that is because the case that they have is that the book is false and defamatory. And because of that, it is fair that the arbitration finding is kept to.
1: Well, I'd say a few things back to that. Firstly, my client has labored very hard for more than a year now under this award. So she has kept to the spirit and the letter of this award. It's very difficult to do so in circumstance where Meta consider her proximity to a copy of the book to be a breach, which is not hypothetical, is what Meta have said. Her being in the vicinity of the book is an act of promotion. Secondly, if they consider the book to be false and defamatory, given my client's based in England, why have they not brought defamation proceedings? It's quite an obvious answer to that, that the book is true. My client has an absolute defense to any allegation that the book is defamatory. And thirdly, this is arbitration proceedings to do with a historic employment contract. I've worked in this area for a long time. Never in my life have I faced a circumstance where my client cannot speak about her truth, and I, as her lawyer, cannot speak on behalf of my client.
0: Lawyer Ravi Nayak talking to the BBC's Justin Webb this morning.

Serena Williams never officially said she was retiring, just that she was, quote, evolving away from professional tennis. Still, we all thought we knew what she meant until today when she announced she was evolving back. At 44 years old, the 23-time Grand Slam singles champion will be returning to tennis after a four-year break. Next Monday, she'll make her return at the Queen's

0: Club grass court tournament in London, and she won't be alone. She'll reportedly be playing doubles alongside Victoria Mboko, the star 19-year-old from Canada. A few days ago, before the news broke, Vicky Mboko was asked about the possibility of playing with Serena Williams. Here's what she said.
1: You know, I'm very happy. You know, me and Serena have stayed in touch, which is really, really nice because, you know, I really look up to her. And I mean, the fact that she even knows me is very, it's very exciting. But other than that, I don't really have much to say. Yeah, I think the moment is all up to her. And when she's ready to come back, yeah, it's up to her.
0: Vicky Mboko talking to reporters at the French Open this week. Longtime Canadian tennis reporter and commentator Stephanie Miles has interviewed Serena Williams throughout her career. She's in Paris for the French Open, and that's where we reached her.
2: Stephanie, it's certainly not a done deal yet, but for Mboko, 19 years old, to have to be weighing this right now, how do you think you'd be feeling?
3: You know, she's had a lot of firsts and a lot of new and a lot of never done this before over the first year of her career, really. You know, I think she will have a great time with it. And it's doubles. And you know, there's really no stake other than she gets to have a chance to play with a player that she greatly admires. And that's an opportunity she probably never thought she would have.
2: Naomi Osaka, who has beaten Serena Williams, but also admires her, has said that a move like this would be good and would bring more people back to watching tennis. Do you think she's right?
3: I don't know. I think that's a nice thing to say. And it's sort of ironic in a way, you know, because people are probably going to make a big deal about Serena Williams coming back. In the meantime, at the top level of women's tennis, there are just an incredible number of fun, you know, athletic and or attractive and or outspoken and or, you know, great tennis players that all sort of maybe don't get the attention they might deserve. And so Serena coming along, I hope maybe will draw more attention to the women's game as a whole. Whether she can still play or not is very, very much up in the air.
2: There's so many risks to coming back for athletes at this level. Obviously, you're at the French Open, as our listeners heard. It's certainly not a sedate tournament at this point. How are people reacting? Is there even room given what's been happening on the courts?
3: There's literally no room. And so it's sort of interesting that it's come out. And I guess it had sort of leaked out a little bit. So I guess they had to sort of make it official. But really, there's almost no buzz about it because the entire tournament has been completely crazy. I mean, everybody said, oh, we don't want those same two guys winning every tournament all the time. Well, careful what you wish for, because now yeah. It is literally a shootout in the Wild West. And anybody, including Canadian Félix Auger-Aliassime, could win it on the men's side. And who knows on the women's side. So there's so much going on during a major. You know, I'm a little dubious about the timing. It's sort of fallen into the abyss a little bit.
2: Williams has, in describing, you know, why she made this decision, in a statement, she said that, you know, grass has given her some of the most meaningful moments of her career. That decision, first of all, there's a few things to dissect. Why this particular competition? Why Queen's Club?
3: Well, interestingly enough, 4 years ago, I was down in Eastbourne, England, which is a small little coastal town, which had a very lovely tournament, which was then usurped by this bigger one in London. And she decided the summer of 2022 that she was going to come back there after a year away and play doubles. So very similar scenario. She ended up playing singles at Wimbledon, lost in the first round to a rather obscure French woman. And then a couple of months later, she was finished at the US Open. So, you know, I think Wimbledon is obviously the big moment in tennis over the year. And it's the place where she won't have to do as much running because the points are faster. But I think she's certainly looking to play also in the summer and play at the US Open mm-hmm. as well. But it's going to depend on how she does. You know, it depends on if she can still play, move. She's almost 45 years old and she's been out for 4 years, more importantly.
2: And picking someone to compete with, like Victoria Mboko, what is going into that decision? She's watching the tapes, watching the tournaments, and making a short list?
3: You know, I don't think it's probably that complicated. I think, again, and I'm rather mercenary about these things, but they are represented by the same agency.
2: Right.
3: And so there's probably a lot of that.

0: to it. You know, she's also a black player. I think that's a, you know, a big, and she's an up and comer, and she's also a great kid too. So I think there are a lot of that, but I think mostly it's sort of an agency, you know, agreement and merger. And you know what? It's great for Mboko, but we'll see. You know, I think eventually, I would imagine in New York, she would want to play with her sister.
1: Do you think, knowing what you know about how they play, given what you said though, that Serena hasn't been in the, you know, on the court in this way in 4 years, do you think they could be a team that wins?
0: It's hard to say. I mean, of course, it depends on who else is playing in the tournament. When she returned that summer in 2022 and she played with a player who really didn't play much doubles at all, they won a couple of matches before they lost. Like, it was okay, you know? But it's very, very, very interesting because I'm not even sure that winning is even the goal. Like, it's the result, but it's not necessarily the process. I mean, for her to play doubles is really just to come back and just get her feet wet out there again.
1: And then the Canadians, Victoria. We've been speaking about Félix Auger-Aliassime. As you mentioned, you'll be watching at the French Open. What do you make of this moment for Canadian tennis?
0: Well, there's not much going on that's really actually all that great at the moment. It's a little bit of a lull, you know. There's a very the clay court season, which is not necessarily a Canadian favorite because we tend to grow up playing tennis indoors and on hard courts. But this French Open has been so crazy, and all of the favorites were either injured and not here, or overcome by the ridiculous heat wave that we had here last week. And so there are nine players still alive now, and any one of them could win it. So for Felix, he just has to keep it, you know, in a one match at a time. Don't think about the big picture. Don't think about, oh my God, I could actually win a Grand Slam. And I'll tell you what, he did a great job of that today. And the other thing is that the French don't have a horse in this race anymore. And they adopted him a long time ago because of the commonality of the language. And he has a lot of sponsorships here and everything. And he's been working the crowd pretty well too. So he's going to be hoping for a lot of local French support, and that might help him. You never know.
1: Stephanie, great to speak with you. Thank you.
0: Oh, you're welcome.
2: Stephanie Miles is a Canadian tennis reporter and commentator. We reached her in Paris.

0: It was 50 pounds, cylindrical, and about a foot high. And if that sounds kind of suspicious to you, someone in Stephenville, Newfoundland and Labrador agrees with you. When they found it on a beach, they called the police. And it's a good thing they did, because the rusted object is now suspected to have been a Second World War era explosive. Members of the military detonated the shell on Thursday night, but not before the RCMP had transported it from the beach to their detachment in Stephenville. Nearby residents were warned they might need to evacuate, and Stephenville Mayor Bob Burns said that caused some anxiety in the town.
1: The device was live. It was active ammunition. It didn't really pose as much of a threat as we thought, because it looked like there was no detonation device on it. But by the same token, it was live ammunition. So there are and there will be more discoveries of this type of ammunition in the coming years or months. I guess with global warming and the tides and so on, nobody can deny that, you know, there was a lot of military activity in the area. A lot of ammunition we had. I mean, you can drive down by our golf course and you can see where there were a couple of heavy batteries for artillery. And I guess it was pretty much symptomatic right around Newfoundland during the war. And you know, it's what's happened is, I guess, some of this ammunition now that was there or left there or was dropped into the ocean is now washing up on our shores. So you know, it certainly was a wake up call for us here in the community. Next week, we will be sitting down with the RCMP and some of our local military people and discussing, you know, these type of events and what we can do in the future to lessen the impact that they have on our people and our community.
2: Mayor Burns, I want to ask you, this was found on a beach in St. George's. It was brought to or taken by the RCMP to the detachment in Stephenville, not far from where people live. What do you think of how this all transpired?
1: That was a little

0: bit concerning to me. I know the police are used to dealing with all kinds of stressful situations and everything, but I guess even talking to them and in the future, we'll be saying, maybe it wasn't a great idea to put that in your car and drive over to Steamboat with it. I guess you don't tend to realize how much of a psychological effect or impact it has on people who were told, you may have to leave your home. There's a military device here which may explode or may blow up. For the 300 or 400 people who lived immediately close to the RCMP detachment, there was a bit of concern and a bit of anxiety on their part that they may have to leave their homes. Some people did leave their homes and go stay with relatives. How this is handled in the future is definitely something we're going to be discussing with the RCMP and, of course, our local military people.
1: Bob Burns is the mayor of Stephenville, Newfoundland and Labrador. He was speaking with the CBC's Bernice Hillier. The RCMP told the CBC that the shell needed to be secured and monitored by police for safety reasons.

0: Faced with the problem of dank, dirty water, George Washington found his answer not at the bottom of a glass, but a barrel. As we told you earlier, in honor of the United States' 250th birthday, the New York Public Library has arranged for a brewery to recreate a beer based on a recipe written in one of the future president's notebooks during the French and Indian War. It's made with molasses in boiled water. It's high on sugar and low on alcohol. But a few drinks in, you might find yourself prone to reminiscing about the good old days of 2020, when a Calgary researcher stumbled on a series of old ads for a late 1800s era beverage named Kronk. From our archives, here's that researcher, Paul Ferry, speaking to guest host Duncan McHugh.
1: I was just looking through some old Calgary Heralds, because sometimes it's a relaxing thing to do, I guess. And in the local news section, the first word after it said local news was just the word Kronk. So I thought, okay, I've obviously got to look into this. So there was a news story about, I think, farming or something. And then it says Kronk is good. And then another story about a mechanic doing something or other. And it says drink Kronk, and then Kronk is the drink, and Dr. Kronk. So obviously you see these ads and like your mind is immediately becomes obsessed with finding out what this is.
2: And so as you started to search a little bit into what it was, what did you find?
1: Yeah, so I tweeted it out and people started coming back at me with lots of different Kronk facts. So people found the old bottles. There was a local historical society who wrote a big article about who Dr. Kronk was. So, I mean, within hours, I think the internet was on the case.
2: And someone managed to find the recipe, is that right? So do we know what's in it?
1: Yeah, so I think maybe 2 days into this whole saga, a friend of mine down in Lethbridge, Jennifer Davis, found the recipe in an old handbook of American recipes of some sort. So, I mean, it does seem pretty root beery. So it's sassafras and sarsaparilla, chamomile blows, which are apparently just leaves, cinnamon, ginger. You brew them all together, add some green tea for some reason, and then add some molasses and some yeast, and then you got yourself a batch of Kronk.
2: It seems like a pretty vague recipe from what I've read, you know, scent to suit your taste.
1: Yeah, so that's definitely the mystery element, I think, that whoever is brewing it will have to wrestle with.
0: From our archives, that was University of Calgary researcher Paul Ferry speaking to As It Happens in 2020. And shortly after that conversation, As It Happens tracked down the brewer who had wrestled with that recipe. Here's Blake Belding, the co-owner of Cold Garden Beverage Company, speaking with guest host Helen Mann after he sampled the mysterious drink.
3: It tastes kind of like a herbal sarsaparilla. It does have a root beery component. I mean, root beer, the base of root beer is sarsaparilla and originally sassafras, which is, it's a very unique aroma and flavor. And so we weren't able to use sassafras, so we used kind of a collection of other herbs to try and get that flavor. So I would say it's like a very herbal, dry root beer. It's not sweet. The molasses, the sugar all fermented out, but the undertones of molasses.

0: acids are very present still.
1: Why weren't you able to use sassafras?
0: So we didn't know this at the time, but sassafras has is slightly carcinogenic in certain amounts, and it's also used as a precursor for narcotic production. So you're allowed to purchase it and use it at home, but you're not allowed to use it in commercial preparations. So we rushed out and bought 2 pounds of it, and now we're stuck with this poison powder in our ingredients bin, and we don't really know what to do with it.
1: We just heard a clip of Paul Ferry, who first discovered and told us about Kronk in June. How did you first hear about this drink?
0: So somebody just made me aware of Paul's original Twitter post and all the kind of chaos surrounding it. I just kind of found myself thinking, I wish somebody could make Kronk a reality. And then I quickly realized that I was the person that could do that. So away we went.
1: As a brewer, you had the skills and you had the materials.
0: Exactly.
1: So it sounded pretty vague, that, you know, the list of ingredients and the proportions and stuff. How did you figure out a recipe?
0: It's vague, but it tells you what to do. You know, it says take 1 pound of this, 4 pounds of this, 1 pound of this, boil it together, add a little bit of this. And so we did exactly what it said, except for the sassafras. And then at the end, it just said sent to preference. And I mean, we didn't really know what to go with. So we just wanted Kronk original, and we didn't add anything else to it.
1: So how potent is it in terms of alcohol?
0: It's a 4% alcohol.
1: Right. So kind of like a light beer.
0: Like a lighter beer, yeah. And we didn't really know what that was going to even look like. We'd never fermented molasses before. And so we just kind of had to roll with it and see how it ended up.
1: I understand you did have a few failed attempts. Can you walk us through some of the test batches?
0: I would say a few failed attempts. We're not that bad. We did have one disastrous failed attempt. And this is completely my fault. I was working with Paul referenced Jennifer Davis in that clip, and she was giving us some tips on, you know, what type of cinnamon would have been available in the 1800s and certain ingredients. But the one thing we kind of glazed over, didn't talk about, was the molasses, and it turns out that's the most important ingredient. And there's blackstrap molasses, which is a leftover from the sugar making process, and then there's fancy molasses, which is like a tasty, delicious dessert molasses. And that's more like what they would have had back in the 1800s, and they didn't have any of that available in the store, especially 20 gallons of it, which is what I was looking for at the time. So I bought a bunch of blackstrap molasses, and that does not taste very good when you ferment all the sugar out of it. Left with whatever the blackstrap part is, and it was an undrinkable sludge, as we heard it described many times.
1: So when you replaced that molasses and you finally got this good batch, tell me the moment you tasted it, what you thought.
0: It was just it was a huge feeling of relief, because at that point we were fielding dozens of phone calls a day, dozens of emails. Everybody around the country and around the world were asking us when and where they can get Kronk. So when we tasted the second batch for the first time, and we could tell it was going to be good, it was just the ultimate feeling of relief. Like Dr. Kronk had blessed me himself.
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0: That's a bit of La La Land in concert, conducted by Oscar winner Justin Hurwitz in Sydney, Australia, on the weekend. It sounds exactly like you would expect it to, which is actually unexpected considering what had happened earlier in the show. To the audience, everything seemed normal until the first intermission. Behind the scenes, though, there was sheer panic. The orchestra had just lost its keyboard player to illness. So the musicians began to make calls to see if anyone they knew could come to the theater at a moment's notice, but they ran out of time. So in a moment of sheer desperation, Justin Hurwitz walked out on stage and did this.
1: Anybody like an amazing sight reader? You can sight read? Sight read? Okay.

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1: What the hell?
2: As you can hear from the crowd's reaction, a hero emerged, Sterling Nassa, a 21-year-old university student who plays the organ and piano and filled in for the rest of the night. That moment is our sound of the day. Now from the film, here's John Legend with Start a Fire.

0: from the La La Land movie soundtrack, John Legend, with Start a Fire. And that will bring us to the end of As It Happens for this Monday, June 1st.
1: As It Happens, we'll be back again for you tomorrow. I'm Neith Kirksall. Enjoy your evening.
0: And I'm Chris Howden. Good night.

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4: From CBC News, The World This Hour, I'm Neil Herland. We begin with breaking news from Saskatchewan. The Mounties say one person is dead and another is seriously injured after a shooting near the health clinic in Pelican Arrows. That's about 5 hours north of Saskatoon. Earlier, the RCMP issued a dangerous person alert for an active shooter. The suspect is described as male, wearing all black clothing and a face covering. Police say do not approach anyone matching this description. Call 911 instead. Prime Minister Mark Carney is launching a ministerial council to help fight the rise of anti-Semitism in Canada. He says over two-thirds of religious hate crimes last year were directed at Jewish Canadians. This advisory committee will assess the scale and main drivers of anti-Semitism. It will also improve data collection of hate-motivated incidents. Carney says this is not just on the government. Canadians also have a role to play.
5: It requires all of us to raise our voices in disgust and defiance when we see the ugly face of anti-Semitism. It requires that no Canadian child goes to school being seen as a representative of any foreign state.
4: In April, Ottawa committed $75 million for security at synagogues, Jewish schools, and other institutions. There are conflicting messages over any potential deal between Iran and the United States. U.S. President Donald Trump says talks continue, while Iran says it suspended all negotiations. One of the many stumbling blocks is the escalating conflict in Lebanon. Sasha Petrasek reports.
6: A ceasefire, Iran says, is threatened by continued fighting in Lebanon. Tehran insists the conflict between Israel and Hezbollah militants is covered by the pause in war. Israel has ignored that, saying it has the right to respond to ongoing cross-border attacks by Hezbollah. Prime Minister Benjamin Netanyahu.

0: who issued an order to renew airstrikes on Beirut's southern suburbs. As for the U.S., President Donald Trump put out a series of statements, a social media post saying Israel had agreed not to send more troops to Beirut, even though this was never Israel's announced plan. Trump also said he'd been in touch with Hezbollah through intermediaries and that it had agreed all shooting would stop if Beirut was spared. Hezbollah later said it rejected the partial truce. Sasha Petrosik, CBC News, Toronto.
1: CBC has obtained a draft version of Canada's National Strategy for Artificial Intelligence. The document outlines steps Ottawa will take to leverage AI. There are also plans to install guardrails for consumer protection. Kate McKenna reports.
2: It is wide-ranging, focused on adoption, building trust, and having sovereign control. By 2031, the strategy promises to create up to 90,000 jobs, pass legislation to protect Canadians and children against the risks of AI, and massively boost the number of businesses that use it. The section on boosting AI safety says the government will table a new bill on this sometime soon. Ottawa has previously said it is very seriously considering age restrictions for social media and AI chatbots. Matthew Hatfield is the executive director of Open Media. He says the devil will be in the details.
3: We're already in a world where the majority of new internet content is being produced by AI, and that will change what the internet is a lot. We would like to see the government thinking a lot harder.
2: The strategy seeks to grow Canada's GDP, build on international alliances, and assert Canada's own data independence, all ambitious goals on a tight timeline. And there's still no set date for this strategy to be formally released. Kate McKenna, CBC News, Ottawa.
1: The Canadian men's soccer team is playing a friendly game tonight against Uzbekistan. The match is underway at Commonwealth Stadium in Edmonton, and it's one of two Canadian pre-games ahead of the FIFA World Cup. Right now, the score is 0-0 at the halfway mark. Team Canada plays its opening game at the World Cup on June 12th in Toronto. And that is your World This Hour. For CBC News, I'm Neil Herland.
4: Taking a look at the weather forecast. In Calgary, rain at times heavy with the temperature steady near 7 degrees overnight. Periods of rain on Tuesday on a high of 9 degrees. Wednesday, a mix of sun and cloud and a high of 16. In Lethbridge, cloudy with a chance of showers in the evening with rain overnight. The temperature steady near 9 degrees. More rain on Tuesday with a high of 12 degrees. Wednesday, a mix of sun and cloud, a high of 18. In Red Deer, rain overnight at times heavy. A temperature steady near 8. Rain on Tuesday, a high of 10. Wednesday, cloudy, a high of 16.
5: Now, when did I first become aware of ideas? 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
6: It's astonishing to say these words out loud. But Ideas has been on the air now for 60 years.
7: I actually think 60 years sounds really young, considering what a timeless aura Ideas has. I hear 60 years, and I think this is just the beginning. You're just getting your groove on.
6: Our groove began in 1965. A pivotal year for Canada and Canadian identity.
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6: 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Soon after, the name was shortened to what it's been known as ever since, Ideas.
15: There really hasn't been a subject I haven't heard Ideas cover. Sometimes it'll be on technology, sometimes it'll be on sociology, sometimes it'll be on music, sometimes it'll be on books. And this gives you a full hour to really delve down into a concept. And I think that's what I love about it.
6: To celebrate our six decades, we're presenting a special series of programs featuring listeners whose lives have been shaped in some profound way by ideas.
9: I wonder, you know, what my

0: life would have been like if I hadn't heard that first episode in early January 1994. 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
1: We'll also feature Massey lecturers from the past 10 years.
2: My first impression of the program was that it was extremely intelligent because the people who spoke on it were so articulate and so knowledgeable about such extraordinary things. I never even dreamt of being one of them. I just admired them.
3: The current media landscape, where there's such pressure to respond quickly, I think is a very dangerous one because there are lots of things that really need to be thought about, considered, talked about, debated, and cannot be solved in a 30-second sound clip.
4: We live in confusing, tumultuous times. Providing a space to zoom out and consider the bigger picture is really valuable. Let's take a breath. Let's think about how we got here, what ideas are circulating in this moment and why. It's so important to have a space to do that. And CBC Ideas does that.
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1: Over the years, Ideas has had various hosts, and each one of them was in their own way definitive.
6: This is Ken Haslam, your host for Ideas from CBC Toronto. 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
1: Ken Haslam was the host of Ideas for its first 10 years.
6: Are we living in a runaway world? 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
1: Then, in the mid-70s, listeners began hearing a new voice at the start of each episode.
7: Good evening. I'm Russ Germain, and this is Ideas.
1: And in 1983, a new era began.
8: Good evening, I'm Lister Sinclair, and this is Ideas on the Rebellions of 1837.
1: Host Lister Sinclair marked a new phase in the program's evolution when documentaries became its signature format.
8: Louis-Joseph Papineau is addressing a rally in the village of Saint-Scolastique.
9: The British Parliament has stolen your land.
10: Vive la liberté!
1: Then, in 1999, a longtime contributor to the show became its next host.
11: I'm Paul Kennedy. Welcome to Ideas.
1: Paul Kennedy produced countless more documentaries for Ideas and was the host of the show for 20 years until 2019.
11: I came up to Fort Providence in July of 1977 to make my first Ideas show.
1: And what better time for me to introduce myself? I'm Nala Ayed, and I couldn't be prouder to welcome you to Ideas, and to the first in a series of special episodes marking 60 years of mind-expanding, head-turning, and award-winning programming.
12: So when I heard that Ideas was celebrating its 60th anniversary, I knew I had to write into the show.
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13: Greetings, Ideas. 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
14: For me, Ideas has always been a form of education and entertainment all in one. I've been a consistent listener for 30 years.
15: Listening to Ideas became really important to me during the pandemic when I moved into a place where I was living on my own, and Ideas brought such interesting voices, concepts, that it really took me out of this tiny little bachelor and connected me to a much bigger conversation.
13: Ideas challenges me, excites me, confronts me, but it's always there with something new and different and leaving me scratching my head often with thoughts and questions.
14: Even when I don't expect it to be something that will interest me, I read about them like, ugh, that's not going to do it for me. And then it's fascinating. It exposes me to all sorts of things that I would never have thought of to come across on my own.
13: As we say in Ireland, Gomara to Uncade, may you live to be 100.
1: Connection, curiosity. These are a few of the reasons why our listeners listen, even if it hasn't always been easy for them.

0: Dave Riddell steers through some ways of understanding why traffic.
1: My name is Joanna Oda. I'm an associate medical officer of health in Halton Region, which means I'm a public health physician. And the ideas episode that still resonates with me the most is Traffic Jam from 2005.
2: One study for the Greater Toronto Area says that traffic congestion...
1: It influenced my career choice in public health by neatly describing how traffic congestion is a product of individually rational choices that are collectively self-defeating. And that episode in particular, I still quote it to people. It helped me understand how things that make sense for you as an individual contribute to a collective problem. It helped me see this normal phenomenon of traffic as, you know, when you're driving down the highway, you can't see all the cars behind you. You only see the cars whizzing past you in that moment. But every time you hit a brake, somebody else has got to hit a brake behind you, and then the person behind you hits the brake behind you, and so on and so forth. And it echoes behind us, and we have no idea that 300 meters behind us, 15 minutes later, there's going to be a traffic jam. And this episode introduced me to this idea that me and my little car could have a bigger impact. The one quote from Traffic Jam that I quote to people is, fixing traffic congestion with bigger roads is like fixing obesity with bigger pants.
2: There are other examples of apparently benevolent intervention backfiring. One is adding capacity by building more roads. It might relieve congestion initially, but then...
3: In 2005, Dave Riddell produced that documentary on the still timely and still aggravating topic, traffic.
2: And it said that coping with traffic by building more roads is like battling the obesity epidemic by issuing everyone bigger pants.
4: The biggest flaw in classic 1950s, 1960s era traffic management planning is a tendency to think in parametric terms, that is to assume that all variables are fixed.
2: This is Joel Heath of the University of Toronto.
4: The way people drive, the number of vehicles on the road, the behavior of drivers, that all of that is sort of fixed by some immutable law. And therefore, think about what's going to happen if, oh, we put a traffic light here or move this intersection or do something like that, assuming all variables are constant. But in fact, traffic is highly, highly dynamic, which of course traffic managers now understand this quite clearly. But it took a long time coming. And in particular, the most dynamic variable in the system is the individual driver. Because the individual driver is playing a game and is highly adaptive and highly responsive to circumstances. People are really clever in traffic. You know, people who commute the same trip every single day of their lives have an enormous amount of time to think about how best and how fast, you know, how to get home faster and so forth. And so they have an amazing ability to kind of exploit any kind of loophole that's there in the system. So people are highly adaptive. And that often sort of defeats the purpose of benevolent interventions in traffic planning. The example that that strikes me most clearly is when I moved from Montreal to Toronto, one of the first things I noticed is that in Montreal, at an intersection, when your light turns red, the other people going the other direction, instantly their light becomes green. So the reason you don't run red lights in Montreal is you're going to get clipped. And when I moved to Toronto, what I discovered is that there's this little pause, and I've been told that a lot of Canadian cities are like this, where your light turns red, and the other people's light also stays red for a while. So there's a little 3-4 second pause where all the lights are red. This is presumably designed to reduce accidents. But I think it's had exactly the opposite effect, namely that every single driver in Toronto knows that yellow doesn't really mean yellow anymore because you've also got the pause on red. You've got a few seconds. So, you know, they may teach you officially that, you know, if you're waiting to turn left, as soon as the light goes yellow, proceed. If you do that in Toronto, you're dead because everybody runs yellow because they know that, you know, yellow doesn't really mean yellow. You've got an extra couple seconds. And as a result, you get more people running red lights and you get left-hand turning drivers cannot turn left until the light actually turns red. So you get an erosion in respect for the red light.
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1: I remember listening to that clip and it was one of these sort of realizations where nobody should have to tell you this, but somebody does. The people in the other cars are people. They aren't just cars. They aren't just trucks or buses. There are people in there who are making choices and decisions. The car is not a private space. The car is actually a public space. And when you're on the road, you're in a very public space. And so when I'm trying to get home, when I'm sort of, you know, why aren't you moving when I think you should move? I don't know what's going on in that person's head. Like they might see something that I can't see. They might see a pedestrian or a you know, somebody else who's trying to make a turn that I can't see. But there's a person there and they're

0: trying to get home. And it, I remember after this episode, you know, when I was doing that commute from my work back home and, you know, wondering where was everybody going? Are they coming home from a late shift? Are they going somewhere to visit a sick relative? It gave me a lot more sympathy for the people in there. And the other thing, again, that I love about this clip is the idea of benevolent planning. One of the principles of public health is to design the world in a way that makes the healthy choice the easy choice. So you might make your water dispenser free and easily available. It's on each floor, whereas the pop machine is only in one location and you have to pay for the pop. Things like that. And I think this was a really, again, sort of eye-opening of like, you can design the world in a lot of different ways, thinking you've thought of everything, but you're still dealing with people. And people will make individual choices, and they're very clever, and they don't necessarily share the same goal as your benevolent planning. And so you're constantly wrestling with that. And be prepared to be surprised by the impact of what you thought your benevolent design was going to achieve.
1: Damn this traffic jam. How I hate to be late. It hurts my motor to go so slow. Damn.
0: So here's an example from that episode of what I was just talking about.
1: Damn this traffic jam.
2: Traffic is a window onto society. It tells us about our economic geography, the shape of our cities, what kind of housing we value, how we organize our education and commerce and recreation and just about anything else we do.
3: I'm Peter Roth. I'm an assistant professor in the Department of Public Health Sciences and a researcher at the Alberta Center of Injury Control and Research at the University of Alberta in Edmonton.
1: Had a heart attack looking in my rearview mirror. I saw myself the next car back looking in the rearview mirror. About to have a heart attack. I said, damn, this traffic jam. How I hate to be late.
3: What we do in traffic is really who we are. And that is, when we drive, we take with us all the various features of our lives. Our mode of interaction reflects what we think of other people, the kind of responsibility that we have of ourselves and of other people. And that is a reflection of how we interact in the community.
1: I hate to be late. It hurts my motor to go so slow. Damn.
4: You're driving along. And somebody aggressively swings out into the parking lane next to you, guns it, and then cuts it in front of you. And 10 seconds later, you're at the next stoplight. And there's the person who did it, sitting bumper to bumper right in front of you. And so you have to be zen about traffic in general, simply because you can't beat the system. So you might as well just relax and be courteous to other drivers. In other words, it's cooperative.
1: Now, I used to think that I was cool running around on fossil fuel until I saw what I was doing was driving down the road to ruin.
0: The concepts that were raised in this episode influenced my choice of specialty. So when I was in medical school and seeing patients in the clinic or in the ER or wherever I happened to be, the first question that popped into my head is like, why are you here? Like, what could we have done so that you were not here right now? And the best example I can think of this was I saw a little girl with an asthma attack, and being a diligent medical student, I read everything that was in the system at the time. And according to her respirologist, you know, her asthma is actually not that bad. It's just that her mother smokes, her father smokes, and her grandmother smokes. And so when my preceptor, the doctor in charge, asked me, so what should we do for this little girl who's having an asthma attack? I said, oh, well, we need to get a smoking cessation program for all of the adults in her life. We really got to get them off cigarettes. And they're like, yes, but what do we need to do for her right now? And I was like, well, we can treat her as much as we want, but she's going to be right back here next month if we don't get her parents. And they're like, Joanna, you need to treat her right now. So, you know, she needs puffers and she was getting all those. I wasn't ignoring. But it did, traffic jam helped me realize that, you know, when we think we see an immediate problem, there's too much traffic on the street. It takes too long to get from point A to point B. Maybe the obvious solution, bigger roads, faster speed limits, those obvious solutions probably are just going to mean more cars and more traffic, and it might work in the first few weeks, but then more people are going to come. And, you know, really the better solution is, how can we get people moving in a different way? And so when I think about societal challenges like, you know, overcrowded ERs or people who can't find a family doctor, the solution, you know, there's a part of it that is, you know, more doctors. There's a part of it that is more ERs, but actually some of it is like, how do we get people from needing an ER in the first place? And are there

0: there ways that we could go upstream to prevent that from happening? And traffic jam really helped me see that, because again, traffic is something that I experienced every day and never really thought about. And this made me think about it.
1: Hello and welcome to Notions, the program with topics not good enough to be ideas.
2: Time now to take a quick trip back to the fall of 1990.
1: I'm your host, Abednego Winkler, and today I'm wearing edible argyle socks.
2: That's when another program on CBC Radio decided to get in on our action.
1: Tonight on Notions, a special report on a rather mysterious, unexplained phenomenon observed on the prairies. Strange circular rings have appeared in farmers' fields. There is no known explanation for these rings. Notions investigates.
2: The Royal Canadian Air Force developed a lighthearted version of ideas called Notions.
1: One of the most publicized sites of the unusual concentric rings is a farm near Tweedsmuir, Saskatchewan.
2: Comedian Don Ferguson took on the role of then-host Lister Sinclair.
1: I'm standing on the front porch now of the main house of the Lazy Doily Farm. Let's ring the doorbell.
3: Yes? Oh, my goodness! As I live and breathe, look who it is! Leander! Leander! Come and see who's given us a ring!
4: Honestly, Gilbert, I'm right in the middle of a cinnamon stick. And...
3: Oh, it's him!
4: Yes. Oh, we've seen you on the radio.
3: That's right.
5: I'm not really sure what they were. I'm not really sure what they were doing, but they were. I think it was a satire. When I listened to Lister Sinclair, it was very serious. I mean, his voice was serious. The ideas were very serious. I saw it as a takeoff on some of the seriousness. It was more lighthearted approach to thoughts, I guess.
1: Tell me about the rings.
4: The rings.
3: Yes.
4: The rings are in the wheat field.
3: Yes, they're always in the wheat field. Mm-hmm. You know, never in the barley.
4: No.
3: Are they? Never, never in the flax or the canola or the hay.
4: No.
3: And heaven forbid if they ever showed up in my gladioli.
5: Okay, my name is John Tibbetts. I've been the president of Conestoga College since 1987, and I am presently living in Kitchener, Ontario.
4: It's too bad they didn't appear in the onion field, isn't it?
1: Why is that?
4: Then we'd have onion rings.
3: Leander, you're such a tease.
4: Yes, yes. Wouldn't have to go to the A&W anymore.
5: My first time I had listened to the Royal Canadian Air Force, it was a program called Notions, thoughts that are not quite ideas. And at first I thought it was a bit ridiculous, but I became bemused over time and thought, this is very interesting. I thought it was a very interesting way to look at ideas, especially from a management point of view in my new job as president of Conestoga College.
1: Do you think these rings have been caused by spaceships?
4: Oh, there's no doubt in my mind.
3: Everywhere.
1: How can you be sure?
4: Well, you know, there was an unidentified flying object the last time that Mr. Mulroney chap visited here. He's the prime minister, you know.
3: Yes.
4: In fact, I saw it on the television news. Just as Mr. Mulroney's plane landed in Saskatoon, he was surrounded by hundreds of people, and they were all shouting, UFO!
5: Well, this is... it's funny how this happened. Honestly, this just intuitively... In one meeting, you know, I'm 43 years of age, and I'm in this meeting, I'm surrounded by these people, and I brought this out, and they just looked at me, you know. And then a couple of them started to smile, and then next thing you know, wow, okay, let's do this. I started off at Conestoga as the president. I'd never been a CEO. I was in an institution that didn't have a big reputation. It had a lot of potential. Some people were calling it Coconut College. It had 2,000 students. And the board hired me because they wanted me to move the place ahead in a whole number of fronts, academic, administrative. But I found when I went in there, there were a lot of employees who were older than me and more experienced than me. And it was hard to move things ahead. You know, I'll give you an example of one. Like, we had declining enrollments in engineering programs, and we had declining applications. You know, I remember some of the old guard, well, you know, we've got to market. We just have to market this. We've got to do a better job at marketing. And then I said, well, maybe, let's just throw out some notions. And people just looked at me, and then I started explaining it, and it lightened.

0: the mood. And it allowed some of the people, because in any group, it doesn't matter, manager, whatever, there's always dominant players. And people that are less dominant have a tendency to back away. I said, look, let's just throw out some notions. No, these aren't really ideas. What are some of the notions you have? And I saw a change in the atmosphere right away. And people started throwing out, well, thoughts that weren't quite ideas, I guess. But we moved to a solution. And it turned out we developed a foundation program, a one-year program. And then we raised the admission standards for the 3-year. And it became a big thing. We eventually ended up with engineering degrees. We have an undergraduate engineering school. But it started from that. People felt at ease because they weren't really going to get beaten up on a notion. It wasn't really an idea. So I know it sounds silly, but it changed the culture in the institution. At first, I mean, I'm sure some of the older, long-serving employees thought I was perhaps out to lunch, but over time, I think people realized that this was a way to allow everyone to try to put out their ideas. Does that make sense? And I think especially with the environment we have, it becomes more and more important to be able to explore notions and take risks in your thinking. I mean, I look at what's going on in some countries. I won't mention any, but I mean, you can't disagree. I do it now, even in personal situations, because my wife died about 4 years ago, and if I was dating someone, I might say, I have some notions about where we might go for dinner. What do you think? That's a better way to operate. Because you might be allowed to go to another dinner sometime if you do that.
1: Here's a notion. You're listening to Ideas and to the first of a series of special programs to mark our 60th anniversary. I'm Nala Ayed. Ideas has covered a vast range of topics over the past 6 decades. From Darwin to Dante to Dungeons and Dragons, we pride ourselves on the breadth and depth of the discussions and documentaries we produce. And in the middle of all these ideas and notions, we never know, we can't actually know, when any one particular episode will stop a listener in their tracks and change the course of their life completely. But it does happen.
2: The Ideas program that really changed my view of the world aired in early January 1994, and I can remember it like it was yesterday. I was attending a meeting with a group of borrowers. I was working for a not-for-profit based in Lockport, Nova Scotia, and I lived in Liverpool, and I was coming back after a meeting with this group of self-employed people who were trying to get access to some credit. And I was driving back and started listening to a program produced by David Cayley called Community and Its Counterfeits, featuring the ideas of John McKnight.
3: Contemporary Western societies have been characterized, until recently, by a relentless growth in social services. Demands for such services now far exceed the capacities of public budgets, resulting in what is widely recognized as the crisis of the welfare state. But the typical response has been a policy debate that focuses on setting ceilings or streamlining services. The fact that social services monopolize the definition of welfare is still not questioned.
2: My name is Gord Cunningham. I live in Antigonish, Nova Scotia. And I remember just being so locked in as I was driving that when I got home to Liverpool from Lockport, I pulled into the driveway and there must have been 30 minutes left in the episode and I ended up staying in the driveway, you know, for the rest. And that was it for me.
3: This Ideas series is about someone who has questioned that definition of welfare. Someone who claims that beyond a certain intensity, the professionalization of care, counsel, and consolation turn citizens into clients. Someone who insists that paid services degrade and often destroy abilities which already exist within the community. His name is John McKnight. He believes that a service economy based on needs hides a very different landscape in which gifts and capacities are what count.
4: Whatever will happen here will happen because of us. And that means a new call to their capacity through association to understand what the assets are that they have, what potential they have for productivity, and that the heart of their possibility is there with them in that place.
2: I listened to the next 2 weeks in a row on that same time. I made sure I was available. I wrote away for the transcripts, and that then launched a whole different direction for my career.
1: In June of 1993, Ideas writer, broadcaster David Cayley recorded a series of interviews with John McKnight, a pioneer in the field of community development, at his home in Illinois. It was broadcast in three parts early the following year. The audience reaction was so enthusiastic, McKnight collected some of his best papers and published them as The Careless Society, Community and Its Counterfeits.
4: We don't have much experience in terms of knowing how a neighborhood that has become dependent on big institutions, right, as most did, dependent on the steel mills and the hospitals and the big city schools, as they become abandoned, just the way the cargo plane stopped. We don't have a lot of experience with how you reinvent community. And by that, we mean a place populated not with consumers, but with people who are citizens with the capacity to produce.
1: Even today, more than three decades later, McKnight's visionary approach continues to resonate.
2: I'm recently retired, but for more than 30 years, I worked in the field of community economic development, first in the field of microfinance and later in the field of asset-based community development, largely as a result of being inspired by what I heard on Ideas.
4: What is the meaning of your life? Who are you? Are you a client or are you a citizen? And the social worker is out looking for clients and making clients and needs clients. And the organizer is out looking for citizens. And you can't make a citizen. You can allow a citizen, but you can make a client.
2: It really shifted the way I looked at people and communities. And I guess what really stuck in my mind the most was the analogy of a glass of water, you know, and the question, is it half full or half empty? And of course, the answer is it's both. But when we think of communities and people as that glass, we tend, and I had tended, to look at the half empty part. I was in the field of social science, you know, microfinance, internet community development, and it was all about trying to find out what was wrong in the community and how to fix it. And what the Ideas of John McKnight really shifted for me was the glass is also half full. And every person, every community has needs, deficiencies, problems, but they also have strengths, assets, talents. And in the case of communities, stories of success, leaders, and so on. And if we look at only at the half empty part, we tend to create a kind of sense of despair among people and that the only help that can come from outside. Whereas if we ourselves look at what exists in the community, what people are doing for themselves, what they're passionate about, how they organize, who's organizing, it gives you a whole different picture. And it leads to communities retaining ownership in what they're doing, you being able to find ways to support and invest what they're doing rather than you coming in from outside with your preconceived, you know, solutions to their problems. And it just literally changed my whole perspective.
4: I have seen my life as a continuing journey with people who act as citizens in a place at a time. And you come to recognize in some profound way that this is all about something in particular and hardly ever about anything in general.
2: I'm listening in my car and my mind is racing and I'm thinking, oh my goodness, everything I've been doing is all wrong.
4: We know that if one surrounds any individual with messages and experiences that are always saying to them, what's important about you is what's wrong with you, that will have a powerful, powerful, depressing, disillusioning, and degrading effect upon that person. We say to a kid who gets up every morning, you know what, you're no damn good. Well, what will happen to the kid? So the first cost is the necessary degradation of the individual's self-concept by the messages of deficiency, wrongness, brokenness, and need that the helper brings.
2: I need to shift the way that I look at the communities I'm working in and really need to try to find what it is that people are doing, that they're passionate about, that they're really excited about. I need to listen to the stories in these communities about what they have done and what they're proud of. And then I'll find ways to kind of engage. so that I can support what they're wanting to do. And that's what I started doing. I left that organization and went to an organization at St. Francis Xavier University called the Cody Institute that was doing work internationally and in Canada in community development. But very quickly, I shifted to helping create an area based on the ideas of John McKnight and based on the ideas that I heard in that program in early January 1994.
4: And some people and some groups who believe this thing is possible. Whether or not that vision will become prevalent or manifest, I don't know, but I have been around efforts at change by citizens and communities long enough now that I have seen over and over again ventures that I thought didn't have a chance at all come to be the way.
2: A few years later, I was now working at the Cody Institute in Antigonish, Nova Scotia, and I drove with two colleagues 3 hours to Moncton, New Brunswick, to hear him speak. And after his talk, I buttonholed him, and he actually agreed to come and visit the Cody Institute and meet my colleagues, which was wonderful. And that led to a long body of work that particularly my colleague Allison Matthew and I worked on together. First of all, trying to replicate the kind of research that McKnight had done in communities around the U.S., where he had studied communities that had been really successful, that had driven their own development and sustained that positive change over, in many cases, a couple of decades at least.
4: I saw a group of straggly-haired young people stop a war. I saw a group of defeated, degraded public housing residents rise up and throw the managers out and say, "This is our home. We will take this over, and we will run it, and we will come to own it." And I've seen a group of neighborhood people come to understand that they had the tools and power to control their health, and that the hospital was a great illusion as a health source.
5: It's John McKnight's opinion that social policy should enable individuals and communities to attain their own ends in their own ways, just as the GI Bill enabled veterans to get an education without specifying how or where they should do it. What frequently happens instead, he feels, is that systems of social service replace the community rather than fostering it.
2: When we tried to apply the ideas of McKnight in an international setting, one of the first places that we did some work was in Ethiopia. And I'll never forget, it was Oxfam Canada's partners had three partner organizations spread out across the country in Ethiopia, and they brought their field staff in. And we actually went through a bit of a training about how to maybe look at communities differently, you know, how to actually not look at the half empty part, but look at the half full part of the glass with communities. And these field staff came back and they said, "I've been working in this community for years. I didn't know that many years ago they'd actually had an irrigation system where they diverted water coming off the mountain into this pasture land and created vegetable gardens, and they'd monitor, they'd actually regulated and monitored the water use." And in discussions with them, they said, "Well, let's try to do this again." And so they did.
4: My life has been blessed with a continuing set of surprises. And those surprises have almost always been the result of a group of citizens in association who had a vision and made it come true. And you know, the other thing, if you've been in community organizing for a long time, is that in the end, it isn't the neighborhood as a place that is the measure. In the end, the measure is what happened in the lives of people when they acted together as citizens.
2: I wonder what my life would have been like if I hadn't heard that first episode in early January 1994. It so profoundly shifted my thinking that if I had not heard it, I think my career and my life would have taken a completely different turn. And I'm not so concerned about the career, but I just think that once you start seeing communities and people differently, when you start to see them for what they have and what they can contribute and what they're proud of, you just can't unsee it.
4: The value of seeing something more than their own self-interest. The value of having their gifts recognized, seeing the common good. The value of having their gifts shared. The value of believing that they are not alone and that they are not a victim. The value of seeing change, however small. That citizen experience, that experience in the lives of the people I've known over the years is, I think, the greatest jewel in life's crown.
1: This next story features a 12-year-old girl and her life-altering experience that began when she attended a CBC Ideas Massey lecture about gender equality.
6: The story of women is absolutely the longest revolution in history. So many times change was in the wind. So many times the finish line blurred. And so many times hope soared. But from Toronto to Timbuktu, half the world's population was still being left behind. Equality was eluding the women.
7: So this was my first time attending a big lecture like this, and my first time I had to listen for that long, actually. And the first memory I have was walking into the space, and I remember the huge crowd of adults and, I guess at the time, important-looking people. And I remember feeling a little bit scared and intimidated and kind of like I wasn't supposed to be there.
6: But there's been a power shift that I have been watching. And I can tell you that there has never been a better time to be a woman. You see, despite the blowback from misguided politicians and leftover chauvinists and those hyper-masculine misogynists, women are closer to gaining equality than ever before. So why now, you ask? Why didn't it happen when the suffragettes were...
8: My name is Sally Armstrong. I'm a journalist. I was the Massey lecturer in 2019, and my lecture was called Power Shift, the Longest Revolution.
7: My name is Gwendolyn Allen. I just started my first year at York University in Toronto. And my first experience with CBC Ideas was back in November 2019. And it was when my grandmothers took me to the Kerner Lecture Hall to listen to Sally Armstrong's Massey lecture, The Power Shift.
6: And the journey ahead is bound to be epic. It's going to affect everything.
7: But then as soon as I sat down, I remember feeling I'm supposed to be here. Especially when Sally started talking.
6: You know, I'm often asked why my journalistic work concentrates only on girls. With all this pressure to advance girls, what's to become of the boys, they ask me. Shifting power is about women and girls walking beside men and boys. It's time for the men.
7: I was on an upper level where I was sitting, so I was looking down at the crowd of people. And normally I wasn't a big fan of being in big crowds like that, but I remember when I saw that crowd of people, I realized that that was the amount of people that cared as much as I did about what Sally was talking about, and that actually gave me comfort. And I loved sitting in that space.
6: It's time for women to disrupt old mores. You see, when ideas shift from the fringes to the mainstream...
7: My interest in standing up for equal rights honestly started with a very specific experience I had in grade 4. And I still remember the name of the guy who said this to me. His name was Matthew. And he said that I would always be worse at him at science because I was a girl. And then I remember he asked me to name 10 female scientists. And at the time, because I was in grade 4, I couldn't name 10 female scientists. And from then on, I remember I just felt like I needed to have more knowledge about that topic, at first to stand up for myself, and then that morphed into in order to stand up for other people, specifically for women and for girls my age, because I felt like I felt lesser than in that moment, and I didn't want to feel like that ever again.
6: We need to invite the men to stand with us. and to right the wrongs. It's time for men to speak out and walk with the women. And I call on the bosses and the jocks and the preachers and the teachers and the politicians and the dads to put your truth to the test at the barricades. Your girlfriends, your sisters, your wives, and your mothers and your daughters are lined up there waiting for you.
7: It was perfect timing because I had a presentation on sexism that was a couple weeks after that lecture. It was a perfect opportunity for me to learn how to capture a crowd's attention when it came to that, even though obviously the crowd of the Massey lecture is very different from a grade 7 class, but I still felt like it would be a really amazing opportunity for me to learn more about it to better my presentation.
6: The power shift came from goddesses and priestesses, seers, diviners, nuns, healers, writers, reformers, activists, suffragettes, and feminists who took on the prophets and the kings, the orators and the philosophers, the politicians and the bullies to find justice, fairness, and equality for all. It has indeed been the longest revolution. Thank you.
7: I remember at the end of the lecture, she said that people were allowed to go down and ask questions. And I remember thinking, if anyone knows how to make men listen to presentations about feminism, it's Sally Armstrong. Because I remember looking at that crowd and seeing men, I remember being surprised when I first saw that too, and how they were equally as attentive as the women. So I was like, this is the person that I need to ask on how to do that.
6: One thing happened at the very end of the lecture in Toronto when a young girl, she posed actually the last question. She was in grade 7 and she was talking about her project at school when she was going to speak of sexism.
7: So I remember walking down the steps and walking up to the mic and I was so scared. I remember repeating the question over and over and over again in my head to make sure I didn't mess it up. And then when I started speaking and I saw the way that she was looking at me and the way she was listening to me, I wasn't nervous anymore because I just knew that she wanted to hear what I had to say and she wasn't going to look down on me and she was going to give me the exact answer that I needed.
6: I was dazzled. Everybody was interested in this young girl and you could hear a pin drop in the room.
9: I really admire your work, and I'm actually doing a presentation on sexism in my class. And I've noticed that when I bring up the topic around a group of boys, they often kind of shrug and sigh and get angry that I talk about it a lot. So I was just wondering how, in my presentation, I could maybe catch their attention. Just no, not in that way. Woo-hoo.
6: First of all, I want to come to your class. I want to watch this. You're doing what people older than you didn't dare do. You're doing what we wished we could have done. And you're doing it with grace and with knowledge. And I really, really admire you. And you know how to get the boys' attention? Just keep telling them how equality is good for everybody. That it's not their job to take care of the whole world. Women are here to take care of the whole world too. And together, we know from everywhere we've been that you get a better job done. That people are better, they're healthier, they're happier, they're richer if women and men work together. So good for you. Afterwards, tell me where your school is. I want to come.
7: The first feeling I remember initially was when she said she wanted to come to my school, that burst of excitement that I felt. And then after when she said she admired me, that feeling is honestly indescribable unless you've experienced it yourself. Being told by someone that you admire and that you look up to that they admire you, it makes you feel so important and that you can make a change, especially because I was so young at the time. I was 12 years old and she was talking to me like I was an adult. And, like, I knew what I was talking about because I specifically remember her saying that I was doing something with grace and with knowledge. And that just felt amazing. That felt surreal. And it motivated me so much more to deliver the most impactful presentation I possibly could because I thought, if Sally Armstrong thinks that I have the potential to make a change in the world just by speaking to people, then what's to stop me from doing that?
8: And I dare say this is what the Massey Lectures do. It is such a community of minds across the whole country that that was a very special moment at the very end of my last lecture.
7: After attending the Massey Lectures, I had a few weeks to prepare my presentation. I took a lot from the notes that I took during the lecture, and overall that was what helped me create my speech that I gave to my grade 7 students.
10: A few weeks later, Sally Armstrong made good on her promise. She traveled to Wellington Public School in Aurora, just north of Toronto, to hear Gwen's presentation on sexism.
9: Even the young boys of today are indirectly taught to think that men and women have different roles and ways they are supposed to act. To prove this furthermore, I did a little experiment on my 10-year-old brother. I told him to write a story about a firefighter and a police officer, and I did not specify the gender. He instantly corrected me to policeman and fireman, and in his story, both the firefighter and the police officer were males, and the receptionist in his story was a female. I asked him why, and he seemed to believe that that was how it was supposed to be, and it's not his fault, it's society's. And this is the point I'm trying to get across. Let's get past this fear of the world not being the way it's supposed to be. Let's call out those stereotypes, and don't let someone say it must be one way or another. Most of this class is brothers and sisters, so tell them about this too and why it's so good for society. Use the internet, spread the word using your social media platforms. This is what I think about inequality, and this is why we need to change it. Thank you.
8: What a terrific presentation, and what a great audience you are listening to, Gwen. You have to stay up here.
7: Oh, I do.
8: Because you're going to answer the questions. Here comes the hard part. Okay, who has
7: listening back on what I said, it just shows me how inspired I was by what Sally said, because the fact that I was even able to write that presentation at that time and to say those things to my classmates just shows me how impactful she really was. And the biggest lesson I learned from Sally Armstrong, I would say I actually learned two lessons. And the first one would definitely be that I am important and that everyone is important and everyone can make a change if they put enough effort into it. Doesn't matter your age, your background, and your race. You can always make a change if you're inspired enough. And another lesson I learned from her was that we need to have uncomfortable conversations in order to make change, because she didn't sugarcoat anything in her lecture. She didn't sugarcoat anything when she was talking to me and answering my question. And that is what gets people to take a stand and to fight for what they believe in.
8: Look at young people across the world, across Canada, who are picking up causes and doing something about them. And believe it or not, listening to ideas or going to the masses, finding things that support their kind of thinking and running away with it.
7: If it weren't for CBC Ideas and the Massey Lecture Series, I never would have experienced someone I admired and looked up to so much saying that she admired me, A, and B, I wouldn't be able to experience talking about something that I believed was so important and that I was so passionate about and teaching it to other people and seeing other people's eyes light up right in front of me and help motivate those people to make a change like I wanted to make a change. So overall, I think that that experience was such a defining moment in my life because it helped define other people's lives as well.
8: I see young people today picking up the torch to have equality, fair pay, decent laws, treatment, the same that men had. I saw a group of young women in Afghanistan. They called themselves Young Women for Change. And they were determined they were going to change. Can you imagine a bunch of young women thinking they were going to change Afghanistan? But they had posters, they had programs, they marched in the street. They even had billboards about it. But when I went to meet with them, there were as many young men in the room as there were young women. And I said, what's with the guys? What are you doing? And they said, we'll never get to the finish line unless we walk together. And I saw the same thing at Tahrir Square in Egypt. And I see the same thing in Canada, that young people today are better able to say it takes both of us. And it's time for the men to speak out and the women to speak with them. And together you go forward.
11: Thank you.
7: As for my little brother, who initially said that the policeman would be men and that the firefighter would be men and the secretary was a woman, he's now so much more educated on feminism and sexism, and he's become a much more well-rounded and knowledgeable individual and has grown a lot since that moment. And that just proves how when you speak about something like that and when you teach it to other people, it sticks with them and it helps them grow.
10: Thank you for joining us for this first in a special series celebrating the 60th anniversary of IDEAS. This series is produced by Karen Chickalack. Technical production by Emily Chiarvesio, Danielle Duval, Sam McNulty, Austin Pomeroy, and Will Yar, as well as the technical teams in CBC Kitchener and Winnipeg. And of course, to our listener contributors, Dr. Joanna Oda, John Tibbetts, Gord Cunningham, and Gwendolyn Allen, as well as Massey lecturers Sally Armstrong, Thompson Highway, Margaret McMillan, and Astra Taylor. The web producer of IDEAS is Lisa Ayuso. Our senior producer, Nicola Lukšić. Greg Kelly is the executive producer of IDEAS. And I'm Nala Ayed.
11: 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The Fast Talking Man. 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
14: Have you heard comedians talk about how this, you know, current political moment we're in is bad for comedy? The Irish comedian Vittoria Angelone is here, and he wants to challenge that whole premise. He'll tell you whether or not he thinks comedians should even use their platforms to discuss major world events.
15: From CBC News, The World This Hour, I'm Neil Herland. We begin with breaking news from Saskatchewan. The search for an active shooter tonight is over. The Mounties have just ended a public alert after a suspect was arrested. Earlier tonight, the Mounties said one person was dead and another seriously injured after a shooting near the health clinic in Pelican Narrows. That's about 5 hours north of Saskatoon. The suspect was described as a male wearing all black clothing and a face covering. Prime Minister Mark Carney has unveiled the federal government's new plan to fight anti-Semitism. It comes amid a surge of incidents and attacks targeting Canada's Jewish community. As Olivia Stefanovich reports, the new federal strategy is supposed to combat hate and protect Jews.
16: The crisis of anti-Semitism in Canada today is specific. It's severe.
17: At the oldest synagogue in Toronto, Prime Minister Mark Carney announced a new ministerial advisory council on rights, equality, and inclusion.
16: The council has a clear mission to combat racism and hate in all their forms.
17: Canadian Identity and Culture Minister Mark Miller will chair the new council. Carney says it will look into the scale and drivers of anti-Semitism, improve research, and guide the federal government's work.
16: So that we can reinforce investments in education, in prevention, training, and community safety.
17: Data from Statistics Canada shows the Jewish community makes up about 1% of the country's population, and yet it's the most targeted for religion-motivated hate crimes in all of Canada. Olivia Stefanovich, CBC News, Ottawa.
15: The state of Florida is suing OpenAI, the company behind ChatGPT. The complaint alleges the software can encourage self-harm and provide information to school shooters. James Uthmeyer is the attorney general of Florida. He says the tech giant knowingly marketed the product while concealing those risks.
18: People are getting hurt, parents are getting deceived, and they need to pay for it. So today we're going to send a message to OpenAI. Get ready for a fight, and there's not one more important than this right now.
15: The suit also alleges ChatGPT scrapes data from minors without parental oversight, and it accuses OpenAI and its boss, Sam Altman, of disregarding warnings from experts both inside and outside the company. The lawsuit seeks billions of dollars in damages, as well as changes to how the company interacts with young users. OpenAI has not responded yet. Canadian universities are slipping in the global rating of post-secondary schools. That's according to this year's report from the Center for World University Rankings. The University of Toronto is the only Canadian school that held on to its spot on the list. Sheehan Desjardins has reaction.
13: Ranking is important, but it's not everything.
19: As many of Canada's top schools slip in the global rankings, according to a new report, Mehdi Bissiri is not overly surprised. He is with Apply Board, a group that helps pair international students with post-secondary institutions.
13: A lot of faculty or research-based universities need talent, and that talent tend to come outside of Canada, which we don't attract. We haven't attracted them in the past 3 years.
19: Bissiri says federal cuts to the number of international students entering the country is one of the major reasons for the lower ranking. The Center for World University Rankings grades on education, employability, faculty, and research.
13: I think what Canada needs to focus on Canada brand, which has taken a huge hit.
19: Still, Bissiri says he thinks it's not that Canada's education is getting worse, it's just standing still while others are improving. Sheehan Desjardins, CBC News, Toronto.
15: The Canadian men's soccer team is playing a friendly game tonight against Uzbekistan. The match is underway at Commonwealth Stadium in Edmonton, and it's one of two Canadian pre-games ahead of the FIFA World Cup. Right now, Canada's leading 1-0 in the final moments. And that is your World This Hour. For CBC News, I'm Neil Herland.
20: Taking a look at the weather forecast. In Calgary, rain at times heavy with the temperature steady near 7 degrees overnight. Periods of rain on Tuesday at a high of 9 degrees. Wednesday, a mix of sun and cloud and a high of 16. In Lethbridge, cloudy with a chance of showers in the evening with rain overnight. The temperature steady near 9 degrees. More rain on Tuesday with a high of 12 degrees. Wednesday, a mix of sun and cloud, a high of 18. In Red Deer, rain overnight at times heavy. A temperature steady near 8. Rain on Tuesday, a high of 10. Wednesday, cloudy, a high of 16.
21: Hey, I'm Garvey Bailey, and for Tom Power, welcome to Q. Being a comedian is not easy these days, especially when dealing with sticky topics like politics and identity. The left calls stand-up comedian Vittorio Angelone an edgelord. The right think he's too woke. To Vittorio, that means he's hitting the sweet spot. Everyone should be uncomfortable at his shows. Vittorio Angelone dropped by to tell us about his path to stand-up. Plus, for his debut film, Kane Parsons also wants you to feel uncomfortable. His first feature film is called Backrooms, and it's a creepy, chilling exploration of what he calls liminal spaces. That's all coming up on Q.

0: All right. I'm sure you don't need me to remind you, but there's a lot going on in the world right now. And sometimes it can be difficult to know what to do or what we should do. What is our responsibility to what is happening around us right now? As a comedian, that's something that Vittorio Angelone is wrestling with as well. And that's kind of the premise to his new show, You Can't Say Nothing Anymore. Vittorio comes from Belfast and originally trained as a classical percussionist. But since his switch to comedy, he has been rising through the ranks in the stand-up comedy world. He's been nominated for Best Newcomer at the Edinburgh Festival. His two previous YouTube specials, Translations and Who Do You Think You Are, I Am, received a lot of acclaim. And he has millions of views and followers online. Here's a bit of Vittorio in action.
1: Look, I get that Vittorio Angelone sounds like a cool name if you don't know the direct translation from Italian to English. But unfortunately for me, the direct translation is Victor Big Angel. Which makes me sound like a paedophile magician. Or as I call them, magicians.
0: Vittorio Angelone was just in North America touring this new show, You Can't Say Nothing Anymore. And while he was in Toronto, he joined me in the Q studio to talk about the show, his journey to comedy, and how he's coming to terms with his recent diagnosis of autism. Though if you've seen his comedy specials, you'll know he's had his suspicions for some time. Here is my conversation with Vittorio Angelone. Welcome to Canada.
1: Thank you.

0: Thank you for having me.
1: Congratulations on the show and the tour. How's it going so far?
0: It's going well, although Canadians are annoyed at me.
1: Why?
0: For calling it a US and Canada tour when it truly just has Toronto on the Canadian dates. It's also, I think I've made a mistake, because what I've found out since announcing the tour is that there are like a million Irish people in Vancouver. And I think what's happened is all the illegal Irish immigrants on the west coast of the states have all just moved directly
1: to Vancouver. It's true. It's true. I want to talk about the new show.
0: Mm-hmm.
1: You can't say nothing anymore.
0: You've nailed it twice. We're doing well.
1: We're doing really well. And that explores whether comedians have an obligation mm-hmm. to speak out on topics and issues of the day. And I think that I read this might be connected to growing up after the Troubles in Northern Ireland.
0: Yeah, so I grew up in what people refer to as like a post-conflict society.
1: Right.
0: And some people would refer to my generation as ceasefire babies, which is quite a funny...
1: That's interesting.
0: ...little moniker
1: to
0: have.
1: Yeah, it really is.
0: So I was born 2 years before the Good Friday Agreement, which was sort of nominally the end of the Troubles. And I say nominally because, like, you know, stuff happened after that,
1: sure.
0: And stuff still sort of rears its ugly head every so often. I don't want to put people off from going to Belfast. I think it's a wonderful place, but and I think living in that context, it's a very sort of politically engaged culture to grow up in.
1: Mm-hmm.
0: And then I sort of went into comedy and art generally, and I did feel slightly frustrated that everybody was adamant that all art has to be political and artists have to be activists. And I think that's quite sad in a way that, like, there should be, and maybe it's a state of the world type thing, there should be art that's just beautiful
1: mm-hmm.
0: and really wonderful and doesn't have to be political and doesn't have to be active. I'd say that isn't what this show is. This show probably does have a bit more of a political tint to it, but my shows never answer any questions. They just sort of ask them.
1: There's a lot of questions in your shows.
0: Yeah.
1: But they're always great.
0: Yeah.
1: So the show, as you say, has this interesting title
0: mm-hmm.
1: that I understand. Okay, you can't say nothing, but the S and the N are capitalized.
0: Yes.
1: If you see it. Why is that important to note?
0: So the title sort of functions in 3/4 ways. It might be the best thing about the show.
1: You're a heady comedian. You're a very heady comedian. I enjoy it.
0: I feel like such a diva when like a venue announces the show on tour and I have to email my agent and be like, they forgot to do the capital S and the capital N. And it is really quite important to the theme of the show that they do the capital S and the capital N. So the capital S, capital N is Say Nothing. So that is a book by a guy called Patrick Radden Keefe, who writes for The New Yorker. And it's about an era of the Troubles. It's sort of a broader history of the Troubles, focusing on the story of one woman called Jean McConville. And it was made into a TV series for Disney Plus and Hulu.
1: Mm.
0: And it was quite big, and it felt very sort of zeitgeisty. And my parents are from what's called the Say Nothing generation.
1: Okay,
0: In Belfast and in the North, where they were around it, but they don't talk about it, and they don't tell my generation about it. And the show has a large chunk about how that affects my generation and how we grow up not knowing what our parents lived through, but it's definitely part of where we grew up. So we feel slightly locked out of our own identity in a way. And then the idea of you can't say nothing anymore, it's poking fun at comedians who say you can't say anything anymore and everybody's so woke nowadays. And
1: well, I want to talk about that.
0: All these free speech guys.
1: Yeah,
0: losers.
1: I do. I didn't say it.
0: It's okay, I did.
1: So you're looking at this idea of political engagement in comedy, but your own politics, as you've talked about, it's hard for people to pin you down. So you're talking about these politically woke, but people don't know who you are. Like, you've been called a woke snowflake.
0: Yeah.
1: Right? But then also on TikTok, people are calling you a right-wing edgelord.
0: Yeah.
1: Like, why is that ambiguity a good thing for your comedy?
0: Well, I'm glad you've suggested it's a good thing. I think, I remember I spoke to a comedian once and they said, oh, the mark of a really good comedian is if you think of a topic, you sort of know what their angle would be on it.
1: Mm.
0: And I think the exact opposite.
1: Yeah.
0: I want a comedian to bring up a topic and for you to go, ooh,

0: of this. This right. is like, it's it should be at the edges of your taste and your where you feel comfortable. And I want to push the audience because I think I have quite a diverse audience. Like the guys who are there for the, I say guys, but you know, largely guys who are there for the sort of edgy, dark humor, and they think they're going to say a certain type of thing. They'll be stretched to their limit of comfort by the vulnerability and right. the more still moments that are quieter and aren't sort of a laugh a minute, but are like important to the show. But then the people who are there for the more vulnerable stuff, they might be pushed by some of the darker jokes in it. And I just think that's great. I like, this is a crazy thing to say on like an interview where I'm supposed to be like promoting my tour. I don't want anyone to enjoy the entire show. But I get jealous of other comedians. Some comedians come on stage, they start talking, and you know where they're from straight away. Like if an Australian comedian comes on stage, you know that they're Australian. If a comedian from New Zealand comes on stage, you know that they're Australian. And if an American comedian comes on stage, you know that they're racist. And it's just fine. But it's hard for me, because I have to tell you that I'm racist. That's a little joke. Of course it's a joke. Obviously the Australian's racist as well.
1: I do want to talk about you and your start in stand-up. Mm. And because you have quite a unique journey. Started off training as a classical musician, not just a musician, but a percussionist.
0: Yeah.
1: So what exactly happened to change that path to comedy? It feels like a right turn.
0: I moved to England when I was 18 to study at the Guildhall School of Music and Drama, which is like a very sort of highfalutin.
1: Sounds very posh.
0: Yeah, it is.
1: Yeah, yeah.
0: And I was sort of halfway through my degree studying percussion, and I was going to see a lot of stand-up comedy. Mm. And I was going to see a lot of theater, but what I wasn't going to see a lot of is sort of orchestral classical music.
1: Oh, interesting.
0: So I thought, right, I do feel like I want to be a performer. I want to make things. I want to be an artist. But if I'm going to do that, I should really make the thing that I would want to go and see. Because I had the experience of walking on stage as part of an orchestra, performing a concert, it going really well, and me really enjoying it, but looking out into the audience and going, I don't really know why you're here.
1: Hmm.
0: Because I wouldn't pay to see this. I really like doing it, but I probably wouldn't pay to watch it.
1: Right.
0: And that's an odd feeling as like a performer. And I've basically never had that as a comedian. It always felt like, and I've sort of kept that mantra throughout of just make the thing that you would want to consume.
1: I read something about the work ethic as well. Even a lazy classical musician is a very, very hardworking comedian.
0: Yeah.
1: Like that you said that. So I'm just going to leave that there.
0: Well, yeah, I think that, yeah. I mean, I just came up in university watching pianists practice for 9 hours a day. And,
1: yeah, of course.
0: And then you go into stand-up and everybody wakes up at 3 p.m. You're like, oh, okay. This is a bit
1: Let's get going.
0: More chill.
1: I'm Garvey Bailey. You're listening to Q. You're in the middle of my conversation with the Italian-Irish comedian Vittorio Angelone. He was just in North America with a new show. It's called You Can't Say Nothing Anymore. But Vittorio has done two other hour-long specials that you can find on YouTube. His first was Translations, and his second was Who Do You Think You Are? I Am. The second title might sound familiar. You might have seen a viral bowling clip, which is where it's taken from. I wanted to find out more about why Vittorio chose that title. Here's what he had to say.
0: So the whole show is about how a professional bowler named Pete Weber is my hero. And it's strange. Like, I sort of just thought it was a funny name for a show when I was working on it initially. I was like, I know this show is going to be about identity and how people perceive me. And this is sort of a funny meme title for it. But then as I was writing the show, I realized that Pete Weber was sort of the connective tissue that tied the whole story together. And I was like, this is unbelievable. How's this happened? But if you don't know Pete Weber, he's a professional bowler and he's famous for a video where he scores a strike to win a tournament. And he gets really, really excited that he scored the strike. And he goes, yes, God damn it, that's right, I did it. Who do you think you are? I am. And
1: kids.
0: Just it's amazing. So good.

0: It's just so great. And it goes viral every so often. And yeah, I just think like such an amazing, and he was like the bad boy of bowling.
1: Right.
0: Which I think is so funny.
1: You do cover a lot of ground in that show. And it's based on you, like you said, playing around with identity. Mm. The title says that as well. I've read that you were thinking about the possibility of being autistic.
0: Mm.
1: And since the release of it, mm-hmm. you have gotten a diagnosis.
0: Got the diagnosis. Got ADHD as well. They were doing a two for one.
1: A twofer. You got the twofer. Great. Cash that in. Here's your coupon, sir. I wonder about how getting that diagnosis has changed things for mm. you, or if it has. Like, how has it changed for you?
0: I don't think I'm one of those people who... I know people who got diagnosed with autism and went, oh, it all makes sense and everything's mm-hmm. great now and this is such a relief. I don't think I had that, but I think just knowing these little quirks and turns of phrase, like a perfect example is my friend Pierre Novelli, who's a brilliant comedian. He wrote a book about being diagnosed with autism later in life called Why Can't I Just Enjoy Things?
1: Mm.
0: And he had a thing in it about how he thought he was depressed mm-hmm. at one point. And the solution to depression is to sort of get out, socialize, exercise, you know, sunlight, all of these things.
1: Mm-hmm.
0: But when he got diagnosed, he was able to reframe that as go, oh, this is sort of autism burnout. And the last thing you need to do when you're burnt out with autism is go and socialize and exercise.
1: Right.
0: You need to sort of lie down in a dark room and reset everything. So like a little simple thing like that, and there's probably lots more examples of just little things where you go, oh no, I don't need this sort of advice that you give to most people in this scenario. Mm. I need to do this slightly different thing.
1: Mm-hmm.
0: And just sort of forgiving yourself that you just need to do a different thing.
1: You know, there are other comedians that have been really open about speaking about that mm. as well. You know, Fern Brady and Hannah Gatsby. And Fern once wrote, everything about my personality that made me a problem at university or in most jobs seemed to be treated as some sort of magical power in stand-up.
0: Yeah.
1: And I wonder if you can relate to that.
0: I think a little bit. Some people would say, because I was very anxious when I was growing up, and mm. I think that probably was autism, and I struggled socially and things, and people go, God, that's crazy that you were so anxious and now you get up on stage and perform in front of hundreds or thousands of people. And I go, yeah, but they're not allowed to talk.
1: It's just
0: and
1: me.
0: And I'm in charge. Like, there are very clear rules in stand-up comedy of like, I am in control of so many of these variables. It's sort of like a false social interaction, and the term masking of basically like pretending to be neurotypical or acting in a way that doesn't sort of feel autistic or whatever. I think that is stand-up comedy. Because mm. a lot of people with autism, and I get told, I basically do both nowadays. I say autistic people and I say people with autism, because no matter what, when I say...
1: You're going to get in trouble. People are coming for you. They're coming for you.
0: And I think stand-up comedy at the end of the day, it is a very rehearsed and scripted conversation that only happens in one direction, and sort of pretending that you're saying it for the first time. I think autistic people have been doing that their whole lives, right. pretending they haven't rehearsed what they're about to say because they know that that would come across weird. And it's like, it was interesting when I was going through the diagnostic process, the sort of therapist person was saying, oh, you score like a little bit elevated on lots of these things, but then extremely elevated on the masking
1: hmm.
0: traits of like sort of covering all of this up. And I was like, yeah, well, I am like a touring masker.
1: Yeah.
0: Like that's what I
1: do,
0: what
1: you do for
0: is a living. Just pretending to be normal.
1: Yeah.
0: On stage.
1: Yeah. Makes sense. Makes sense. You know, I want to talk again about the idea of comedy and the issues that you're able to bring up mm. and the idea of political engagement.
0: Mm-hmm.
1: You were on a UK TV show with former British Conservative MP Penny Mordaunt, and set this up for me.
0: Context, the last leg started as a panel show reacting to the Paralympics mm-hmm. in the UK. And I think it started in 2012, and it's now become a sort of progressive, slightly disability-themed political comedy show, and it goes out live on a Friday night. So it's literally, there's not even a delay. Like, some live things happen of, like, 2 minutes so they can, like, chop something if it all goes wrong. It's truly
1: it's live.
0: There's
1: wow.
0: no edit. There's no safety net. It just goes out live. And

0: I was on with this former member of parliament, Penny Mordaunt, and she'd spent a lot of the show just doing that politician on a panel show thing where she was saying, here's this great thing I'm working on. Here's why I'm so good with disabled people. Here's this, here's that. And I had done quite a lot of research about her in advance and wasn't quite so, I wasn't as keen on her as she was keen on herself. So I sort of took the opportunity to maybe point out some hypocrisies.
1: This is what you said.
2: Penny's always been such a supporter of disabled people. You're like, you're very supportive of like the prosthetics industry. You were at an art, you were promoting on Twitter an arms fair in Saudi Arabia recently. As a positive thing, I think it's brilliant. Warmongering has always been a male-dominated industry. And you really smashed the glass ceiling. Very good.
1: Oh, my.
0: Yeah.
1: You went for it.
0: I did, and I think that might be... Like, she was there on like a sort of disability-themed show, and the whole time she was a member of parliament, she voted against increasing benefits for disabled people.
1: Okay.
0: And I'm like, you just can't...
1: Yeah.
0: It's you can't come on here and sort of, you know, comedy wash yourself. And I was just so... and she'd really sort of filibustered for a lot of the show leading up to that point. And I think in that clip, the sort of like that whole segment of the show, I think I come across maybe a little bit rude or like I've got the elbows out a little bit. But I think in the context of the whole show, like there was two or three routines that I was supposed to be teed up for to just be funny on the comedy show, not about her. Mm. And she talked so much that they had to be cut for time.
1: So at that
0: point I was like, right.
1: I'm going to go for it.
0: I'm going to get this in. I'm going to crowbar this in no matter how I crowbar this in. This is happening. And there's a thing with autism where it's like there's an obsession with like justice and right and wrong. And I think it was that thing of like, no, you don't get to do this. Mm-hmm. This is not right that you're getting to say this. And I say I did some research. It was the first thing I found when I looked at her Twitter page was that she'd promoted this arms fair in Saudi Arabia. And I was like...
1: Writes itself.
0: Yeah, you just don't get to come on here and pretend.
1: I do want to end our chat on comedy. You've described comedy as a sort of obsession for you. Mm-hmm. So I just wonder what it is about this art form that... where you see the beauty and what draws you to it.
0: I think a couple of things... You can distill really big ideas into quite a funny, short joke. Yeah. And like, you can distill horrifying things into quite a funny, short joke. There's a brilliant old, like, Jewish joke of two guys who died in the Holocaust are at the pearly gates and they're talking to God. And, well, they get to heaven and they're talking to God. And they tell a Holocaust joke. The Holocaust survivors tell a Holocaust joke to God. And God said, I don't find that very funny. And they said, oh, you had to be there. And that is...
1: It's really something.
0: It's like unbelievably potent and rich and powerful about such a horrific moment in history. And to cut that into something that does get that visceral, that's nice about it as well. It's an involuntary reaction to comedy. You can pretend to enjoy a painting. Mm-hmm. You really can't pretend to enjoy a stand-up comedy show. Like, you can do a fake laugh, but you sort of... It needs to punch you in the gut. And I think that's what it is. Like, somebody once told me that poetry is getting across an idea in as few words as possible, as powerfully as possible in as few words as possible. And I do think jokes have their own sort of poetic potency to them that it's like, it's a lovely way to talk about stuff. And also what I think it can do, I don't think it can solve the problems of the world, but I think what it can do is I like to take the audience to a place where they might not be comfortable and they might be worried about talking about these things, whether it's gender or race or politics or loneliness or friendship or social issues, any of those things. And they might be really worried about getting it wrong. And they might be really worried about, like, how do I think about this? It's just so scary. I have enough going on in my life. I don't really want to think about that. And I can spend the time, which is a luxury, to sort of think about it and figure it out and distill it into this thing where I'm not going to tell them what to think. But I've opened a little door in their brain, hopefully, where they can go, oh, I now feel a bit more capable of forming my own idea on that topic because I've been made to feel good while thinking about that topic.
1: Ah, so interesting. Man, it has been fun talking to you.
0: Thank you so much for having me. This has been great.
1: That was Northern Irish comedian Vittorio Angelone. He was just on tour in Canada and the U.S. with his new show, You Can't Say Nothing Anymore.

That's with a capital S and N. Please do not forget that part. That should be coming out as a special in the future. You can find his previous specials, Who Do You Think You Are, I Am, and Translations on YouTube.

0: Okay, have you ever found yourself in the corner of a mall and it's about to close and suddenly no one's around and it just feels a little eerie? Or maybe you discover a hallway in your office building you never knew was there. Or worse, you're in a vacant office building, it's empty, and something feels off. These are called liminal spaces, in between zones like an airport terminal or a deserted gas station, and they can feel really unsettling. Well, Kane Parsons has always been drawn to these spaces. It's why he made his now viral YouTube series, and now his first feature film, Backrooms.
1: It's like a maze, it just goes on and on. Sometimes I'm scared I'll get lost.
2: Laura, can you hear me? I don't understand. What is this?
0: The film stars Chiwetel Ejiofor and Renata Rhymesby, and they try to make their way through what feels like an unending maze of yellow rooms hidden behind the wall of a furniture store. It's one of the most anticipated horror movies of the year. And here's the kicker. Kane is only 20 years old. He's the youngest director in A24's history. He was only 17 when he signed on. Tom sat down with Kane in the studio to talk about his film, how he handled the pressure of making his first feature, and how this whole online obsession with backrooms started. Here's their conversation.
3: How are you?
4: Hello.
3: I'm doing great. How are you?
4: I'm good. I had a really weird experience when I was watching this because halfway through the film, we saw it in the theater. I saw it like a little press screening in the theater. So the theater was closed, but they had opened the theater for a couple of us to watch it. And I'm embarrassed to say, like, I had to run to the washroom halfway through the movie, so I had to run out. There's something about watching a movie about liminal spaces, like the terror of liminal spaces. And then I had to, like, walk a long way to get to the washroom, yep, down dark, empty hallways. And I just want to point out, I was terrified because of that. Like, I've never been nervous walking through an empty movie theater before, but I certainly got that from watching your movie.
5: Okay, perfect. That's part of the experience. We actually hid a hidden frequency in the film.

0: it subconsciously influences people to go to the restroom at that exact point. And so that's, you know, that was actually, I'm lying.
1: I've never felt more Pavlovian in my entire life. I've never felt more like it. Has it led to you having any more, like, have you found since you made this film, walking down some sort of liminal spaces and feeling some sort of dread yourself?
0: Not really. I think this is probably an unsurprising answer, because this is probably the case of, like, anyone who spends this amount of time working on a project. But, like, I don't think I've ever particularly associated Backrooms with horror or fear factor on my end. Like, I don't feel it. I get drops of it, like, when I first am, like, pursuing it as a project. And then, like, now it's, you know, I think it's intrigue and it's sort of satisfaction. Maybe there's, like, Stockholm syndrome, because I'm very sentimental. And if anything, I feel more homey around that kind of atmosphere at this point. But, yeah, not dread or anything.
1: I'm going to give people an idea who are listening to this who have no idea even about the film, an idea of what we're talking about. In 2019, you came across this image on the internet. I remember this image. It was going around the internet at the time, at Backrooms. We actually have the image. Can you look at that right
0: now? Boom.
1: There?
0: Great.
1: Tell me, can you describe to people who can't see this, who are listening, what we're looking at?
0: So this is a photo, and we do today know where it was taken. People figured it out finally in 2024, but... imagine for a moment it is 2019 and you're seeing this for the first time and you know nothing about it. It looks like some form of a empty office space, very yellow, sort of an off-yellow, sickly yellow, kind of like something dead, except it's a building that's dead, but it's also quite bright. It's not scary, as in the wallpaper's not peeling. It's not grimy, except for maybe some like slightly discolored carpet. And then some weirdly segmented walls that don't reach the ceiling. So at first it looks like an office space, but then there's just some little clues there that point you in the direction of, you know, wait a minute, maybe this is not such a common space. Maybe this is, you know, something a bit more ambiguous and a bit more nebulous. And ultimately people found it was a furniture store, and those are showroom walls it was being renovated at the time and being sort of taken apart. That spot does not exist anymore. That was in 2002, if I'm not mistaken. Yeah, that's the image.
1: It's not like when you saw that, you said, I'm going to make a YouTube video about that. You said it gave you an interesting feeling when you saw that for the first time. What was that feeling?
0: Yeah, this image circulated on 4chan, which I'm not on, thank goodness. But it made its way off of there along with
1: I'm laughing because I said that exact same thing earlier, because I said, I remember seeing this on 4chan, but I'm not on 4chan. I did. I also said that.
0: Secondhand 4chan.
1: Yeah, you're right. 8chan.
0: But
1: what was the caption?
0: It's about a paragraph or so of text outlining the concept of if you noclip out of reality, which for those who don't know, noclip is like a video game or 3D software term of phasing through a physical surface. You know, you lean on the wall and then you just seamlessly pass through the wall, and on the other side is, as outlined by this concept, this place, this sort of environment, which is obviously more than the one room visible in this picture. It's sort of implying that it sprawls on and on and on and on, and sort of an endless jumble of various, you know, intersecting spaces that presumably all look just like this photo. It does play into sort of a mythology around, you know, game design, where typically if you glitch out of bounds, it's quite difficult to get back in. Not impossible, but it's like, you know, you're not supposed to be there in the first place.
1: You can get caught. If it's happened to me, you can kind of get caught in these little spaces and you never have to get out and you have to restart your game.
0: Yeah, exactly.
1: But what was the feeling you had when you saw
0: this? Yes, I did not answer your question
1: at all.
0: I started doing it totally different.
1: I've got lots of time.
0: I'm a very, like, I enjoy setting quite a bit. I definitely, you know, enjoy wandering around buildings. I mean, I always have, like, maybe I haven't gotten to the root of the psychology behind that, but I, you know, most of my dreams are usually just me alone in some kind of space, wandering, checking it out. Whenever I can, whenever I'm in a building, any building, really, even this building, I'd like to wander around and just see it more. There's a weird itch. I don't know what it is, but there's a very, very loud itch.
1: Were you one of these kids that was breaking into, like, abandoned hospitals and walking around and that kind of thing?
0: No, okay. I don't usually, I try to, I get abandoned actually doesn't compel me all too much. I'm more interested in neglected or, I guess I mean
1: like an old
0: right
1: mall.
0: Yes. That is one version, but also like there's something about a well-maintained, very active, lively office building where it's still not one person in that building is sentimental about the space itself. It feels like the building is there to fulfill a job and it has no friends whatsoever. It will be moved out of and no one will ever think about that space again. And there's something about that, again, this is very, I can't quite put my finger on why my brain has decided to attribute human emotions to inanimate buildings, but I've got

0: a bit of that. And so it feels to an extent like this space, you know, the back rooms is kind of talking about a building ghost story in a way. I think I've always been really into the concept of places that are not meant for human inhabitants, are not meant for people to walk through, but are just close enough to feeling like they are potentially livable. But the more you go through them, the more it's sort of revealed to you that you were, as a person, never accounted for in the construction of this place and are not necessary to it. And so I think it's the ambiguity or even like the uncanny valley of, you know, it's kind of like taking this, the skinwalker archetype and applying it to buildings instead of living things.
1: I want to talk a little bit about why back rooms, fluorescent lights, low ceilings, furniture, why these things why it's so scary. I've seen you get asked a lot about it, and I think there's a lot of people have different reactions to them. But I wanted to read you, I read a pretty interesting analysis of the original original Backrooms memes and some of your videos. And I thought I could read it to you and you could just tell me how it bounced off of you.
0: Great.
1: So what Backrooms taps into is a nostalgia for a time when reality still seemed possible. What that means is, given yours is the first generation to grow up with digital images and videos as part of your life from birth, things that can relatively easily be manipulated, there's some interpretation in academic circles that what's scary about backrooms, these department store, strange-looking hallways, is the grief we collectively feel about being able to trust reality at all. Mm-hmm. When we see things that are familiar to us but strange and different in a sort of subversive way, we collectively feel a grief around being able to trust reality at all. And that could be have something to do with the how popular these have gotten. Does that ring true at all?
0: Yeah, I'd say so. I think when people understood it more as an office than a furniture store, this made more sense. But the feeling that, you know, the text is setting up, oh, imagine being trapped in a infinite beige space with buzzing drop ceiling and there's no windows. It's like,
1: That's scary no matter who you are.
0: Yeah. Oh, yeah. It's sensory deprivation fear. And I think that, you know, obviously the systems, economic, industrial, and otherwise right now, forever, for all of our history, have been trending in the direction of, you know, like, make the safe choice, path of least resistance, which typically don't account for our nervous systems as a species that evolved into a very specific sort of environment. And now we're kind of paving over that in like a blink of an eye. Like, I don't like to get too topical in like the last few years. Like, so I wouldn't ever like say this film is supposed to be like about generative AI and like the over-reliance on neural network prospects. But I think that like those are all symptoms of a broader trend towards just, you know, the infinite need to refine and solve and just be curious about things to a degree that is going to result in sort of a system that outsources our everything. Everything gets, you know, like it's a constant series of refinements with no end in sight. And I think that, you know, you're doing that to experience and to reality itself. And so at a certain point, you get something like the Backrooms where it is. It's like it's wearing the skin of the past, like a simple past that was real and was touchable. And, you know, that's why I think it probably worked so well for people. In a lot of these photos harken to like an early 2000s or 90s sort of childhood. And a lot of that feels like it's the last sort of, and maybe this isn't even true to begin with, but culturally it feels like sort of a last hurrah before this gray veil sort of touches over everything in the beginning of the 2000s. And it feels like there's sort of an earnest attempt at actually feeling alive for a moment, and it's like now this thing that is infinite and forever is kind of trying to wear the costume of a still functional species that is connected. And it's like, you know, I think it's that.
2: I'm Garvey Bailey. You're listening to Q. You're in the middle of Tom Powers' conversation with filmmaker Kane Parsons. So Kane is talking about this nostalgia people online say they feel when they see photos of a vacant mall or a 90s era classroom. And that's interesting because many of these people, Kane included, weren't alive for the times they say they feel nostalgic for. Kane is 20 years old. He was 17 when he signed a deal with A24 to make a film. And this was on the strength of a video he made that went viral from a few years ago, where he used a 3D animation software called Blender. It has nearly 80 million views now. It spawned a lot of reaction online and copycat videos. Tom wanted to know

0: when Kane realized something was starting to happen with the video.
1: I knew something was happening within, I think, 2 days when it was like suddenly blowing through the view milestones like rapidly. Like I would wake up and doubled in views overnight, like each day.
2: Is that excitement? Is that fear?
1: It's excitement.
2: Yeah.
1: It's very much excitement. I had had decent, like I think the most views I had on a video at that time was 10 million on one of the Attack on Titan videos. So like I certainly had already kind of been through a version of this where I was losing my mind, you know, things were escalating in that way. For that good, like, first 2 months, it just kept building until all of a sudden my email gets flooded with a million, companies and production companies and studios just wanting to meet. And that was not something I was familiar with whatsoever. Like, I had no sort of point of contact with the industry. Like, I wanted to be in film, but like, I was in high school. I was 16, and I was preparing to go to college for film. It felt like jumping drastically far ahead out of nowhere.
2: But is there any part of you when you're in these meetings with these kind of bigger filmmakers and film studios and production companies that's going like, holy cow, like this is crazy. I never thought, you know, is there any part of you that's doing that?
1: Yeah. Well, yes. I feel very excited. I think I'm very much distracted. At the time, it all felt felt riskier and more stressful, or like more, there's more room for error than just continuing on YouTube. And on YouTube, I get like, I was very content and very happy. The need to do something else didn't really feel apparent. So I didn't feel like I was like trembling at the,
2: edge of getting this new thing.
1: Cause it was like, oh wait, I already have exactly what I've grown up. Like I grew up very much being influenced by like YouTube, just like the general notion of YouTube creators and like filmmaking independently on there, like web series and ARGs and everything in that space just felt like my territory. So when I make a project like this, which is kind of, you know, I'm making it for myself, it's exactly the kind of thing I would want to be watching and engaging with. And I see the channels that I've always kind of grown up, not just idolizing, but just like, you know, understanding as like the pillars of sort of cohesion online in that community. And they're making videos about my stuff. I'm like, okay, this is, That's what was surreal for me. That was it. And then I guess obviously everything online, every single thing is feeling the trickle effects of pop culture. It's like, just because I don't watch a ton of film and I am not like, you know, I didn't get into film because I went to the theater when I was six and got stars in my eyes about like a specific thing and the feeling that I get from a theatrical experience. I love it. But, just because like that isn't the case for me doesn't mean that, you know, inherently being online isn't also just a, you know, still in the same conversation as everything else. I think I just like thinking in a bit more of a multimedia sort of between mediums.
2: That was sort of my question of why make a film at all. Like if you had had success on YouTube and you can make money on YouTube. I mean, it's not dissimilar from the conversation I have with young musicians who would come up at a time when I was young, the album was the dominant and only physical method to hear a record of songs. There was no other opportunity. I had to buy a CD or I had to buy a record or I had to buy a tape.
1: Yeah.
2: But medium wise, I'm very interested in your story because like you said, you didn't come up watching La La Land when you were 11 and going, that's what I want to do. See, I'm going to go in there and make another La La Land. You would have been, as you said to me, pretty content making YouTube videos, making YouTube forever. It exists in the exact same space as film to you as it does to most people. So was there a part of you that would think to yourself, well, you know, yeah, these opportunities are coming in, but why would I even want to make a film?
1: Yeah, well, I was campaigning for TV is what I wanted to do for Backrooms because I'm very much a fan of the thing. Like I'm a fan of things in general. When I get into something and I only get into very few things, but when I do get into one, I am the kind of person who will tell you, like you can show me a frame of any frame in Mr. Robot and I could tell you what episode is from and what the next spoken line of dialogue would be. It's like that kind of obsessive.
2: I got a bit of that about some stuff too. I hear you on that. I know that. A particular kind of psychology.
1: And so I love it. I get immense joy from it and it complements just life outside of fiction as well for me. And so like that's the space I like to live in. And I like to make sure the work I'm doing is consistent with that. So that points towards serialized storytelling.
2: Yeah.
1: I like spending more time with the project. I think certainly what I had in mind for Backrooms originally wouldn't make sense as a film. Like the actual specific story with the specific characters would not be facilitated in any way. Like there's not a conceivable way to get it into a 90-minute project. And so with the acknowledgement that as a 16-year-old, you know, the fact that a film was on the table and I was being picky about wanting to do TV instead was, I can appreciate the humor.

0: remember in that. But I very much wanted to still subscribe to this opportunity. And there's not really a huge amount of narrative overlap. This is a wholly different way into the world. And we're utilizing the Backrooms as an object in a very different way where, yeah. You know, it's being driven by what we know and what we feel about the Backrooms is mostly due to how it's being spoken about and affecting these mainly two characters, but all the characters. Whereas in the YouTube stuff, you are foregrounding it a lot more, and I think people are able to form their own sort of almost scientific connection with the place above anything else.
1: Yeah, let me explain that for people who haven't seen it. So, yeah, in the original work that you made, and I will say only why I did only watch the first one. Mm-hmm. You know, a director falls is shooting a film with his friends and falls backwards and goes down into the Backrooms world. And you're right. From then on, I am imposing a lot of my own sort of narrative on what's happening in there. Mm-hmm. But in this film, there is a man whose marriage has failed, who is who runs a furniture store, and there's a woman who's undergone, she's a psychologist and she's undergone, or therapist, and she's undergone some like pretty significant trauma in her life, and that part of her psyche is also there in the background. I'm trying to be vague here on purpose.
0: Yeah.
1: There as well. Sorry, I'm just catching everybody up.
0: But
1: okay, so that's the challenge is bringing some of those script elements into this thing?
0: Yes and no. It was that, but I think it was the amount of time we were, like the time pressures of the project and the fact that, you know, when we're ready to greenlight a thing or when the powers that be decide it's time to greenlight, you know, this sort of comes, and I think this is actually kind of the fundamental force of nature I was fighting the whole time on the film. On YouTube, you take all the time you need to get it exactly how you want it, and you can be picky till the end of time. Here, there's the fundamental sort of force of if there's something in the script, if there's something, some creative decision that's coming down the pipe rapidly, that will be arriving tomorrow at 6 a.m. in the morning, and if a really interesting new solution to that problem or new option hasn't been created in this brief three hour window that is going to eat into sleep time, then we're going with this kind of bland, mediocre, uninteresting, or contradictory choice. Like, the default is something that we don't want in.
1: Yeah, and you must also have the weight of the internet on you a little bit. The weight of Reddit forums, the weight of Discord, the weight of you're not thinking as maybe older filmmakers would do about like, oh, what's Roger Ebert going to say about this? What is so-and-so critic going to say about this? You do have the weight of the internet a little bit on
0: it's,
1: you.
0: That's the only thing I was thinking about, yeah. I mean, but it's out of a faith to the, you know, the project itself. It was not made to be I think just as well as watching the YouTube series before this film, you can watch the film and then watch nothing else. Or you could watch the YouTube series after the film and it would make just as much sense because, the YouTube thing is generally pretty, like, it's pretty much an anthology and,
1: yeah,
0: in a sense.
1: But I'm more talking about it. I understand your own sort of maybe anxieties isn't the right word, but pressures or your mm-hmm. your own sort of thoughts. Like, hey, there's an audience here that, I mean, you said something like you were skeptical of any company wanting to touch an internet friendly IP, something that is by the people of the internet and open source.
0: Oh yeah, I have taken for granted that every time something like this happens, anytime a project like this is getting approached by suits coming out of the woodwork, it's going to get obliterated somehow. It's either going to die in development, and that's why I was like not putting too much stake in like the initial development of this thing, where I was like, let's try this, but like I am not putting my life on the line for this project that might not turn into something, because I will not let myself get too excited.
1: Yeah.
0: But then also just like most of the time, it's like it feels a writer comes in for like a beloved IP who knows nothing about the IP or has no actual...
1: I got it. Don't worry about it. We're going to make a movie out of it. It's going to be great. You know?
0: And I can't fault, you know, the power, like the, you know, the systems that are in place are clearly succeeding for some reason. I think there's definitely like, hopefully, a shift soonish in terms of, I guess, disposition with people. But, you know, I won't fault the actual individual parties for just following the path of least resistance there and arranging things in that way, because it makes sense. It's economic
1: and I don't want that to happen to you.
0: I don't want to make a film that's just economic.
1: Yeah.
0: And I don't think most people want to watch that. So
1: can you tell me a story about your first day on set then? Like, so when the time comes that you decide, okay, well, I am going to do this, and you show up on set and all of a sudden, I know you had done a lot of pre-production work.
0: Yes.
1: And you had done a lot of, you did a lot of test shooting. You did a lot of, they invested heavily in you as a first time filmmaker.
0: Yeah.
1: But I wonder, do you have a story you can tell me about your first day showing up on set?
0: On proper set.
1: Yeah.
0: Yeah. I will say, first day of set felt more like my 60th day on set, because the pre-production

0: process was every minute of every day other than 6 to 5 hours of sleep a night for 2 months prior to it. Obviously, that's the case of, you know, most films, if not longer. But we actually did a test shoot in like a Sears that was, you know, abandoned and going under. And so that was sort of my first real chance to explore working with a crew that wasn't either just myself with a bunch of equipment or my friends. And
1: how'd you find it?
0: I found it way easier and way more positively collaborative than I think I was skeptical of certain things, or at least like paranoid that I was at every point. I've been aware of how absurd the situation is. And as far as the actual creative direction went, it was like, okay, I do that on YouTube. I expect everything to be picked apart. So like, that's there. I can answer questions about the world. And now it's just simply finding, you know, a way to be concise in talking to a bunch of different, very friendly, very good natured and collaborative, talented people. And I never once, like, you know, there was never, I never felt the age aspect come up. And I think certainly going into that first day, I felt a lot of my nerves or potential anxieties kind of dissipate when I realized, oh, I know all of these people. We've been working together and going to lunch together and just having a good time working on this together. And I was just more of that, including the cast.
1: I think you made a really great, terrifying film.
0: I appreciate it, man.
1: Thanks for coming in.
0: Thank you for having me.
2: That was Tom's conversation with Kane Parsons. His debut feature is called Backrooms. It's out in theaters today.

Hey, how about some new music before we head out? This one comes from the newly formed Montreal trio. They're called Hush. Their debut album, For Dolly, is out now. This is one of the first singles they released from it. It's called Phasing.

That feels like a summer song. That's good. That's the Montreal trio Hush with Phasing. Their debut album, For Dolly, is out everywhere right now. And that's it for Q today. Tomorrow on the show, Jennifer Lawrence is one of the most lauded actors working right now. She's got an endless list of credits, famously beat Meryl Streep for an Oscar in 2013. You're going to hear her talk about her latest film, Die, My Love, where she plays a new mother who is struggling after childbirth. She'll also tell you why she is not a big fan of method acting. That's tomorrow. If you want to get in touch with the show, Q at

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1: Hi, I'm Lauren McGinnis. Join us tomorrow morning on the Calgary Eye Opener. We'll hear from finalists, two grade 12 students at Western Canada High, their performance at a Canada-wide science fair, and how the animal kingdom inspired their project to help seniors with better balance. We'll have Ottawa Report and a visit from our house doctor, Raj Bardwaj. That and more tomorrow on the Calgary Eye Opener right here on CBC Radio 1.
2: It's June 1st, so the deadline for the Canada-US-Mexico Agreement CUSMA review is exactly a month away. What is the future of Canada's trade relationship with the US? And how should Canada approach negotiations as the deadline looms? On The Current Review, with guest host Mark Kelly, in half an hour.
3: From CBC News, The World This Hour, I'm Neil Herland. A dangerous person alert has now been lifted for Pelicanaro, Saskatchewan, and a suspect is under arrest. On Monday, a shooting left one person dead and injured another. Saskatchewan RCMP were looking for a gunman who they say was wearing all black and a face covering. At a synagogue in Toronto tonight, Prime Minister Mark Carney laid out what the federal government hopes to do to combat anti-Semitism and hate in Canada. Anti-Semitic incidents are on a record rise in this country, Rafi Bujikanian reports.
4: Prime Minister Mark Carney putting to words a stark reality, saying hate against Jews has reached a surge never seen since the end of the Second World War.
5: Anti-Semites in Canada have fired bullets at Jewish schools. They have thrown firebombs at synagogues.
4: Statistics Canada reports hate crimes against Jews in this country nearly tripled from 331 in 2020 to 920 2 years ago. Conservative leader Pierre Poilievre blamed the Liberals for the problem.
6: Liberals have stoked this anti-Semitism by saying one thing in a synagogue and then saying exactly the opposite in a mosque.
4: New legislation to address hate-motivated crime and propaganda is before the Senate now. Carney also announced the mandate and membership of a new advisory council identifying drivers of anti-Semitism and evaluating the government's work on the issue so far. Rafi Bujikanian, CBC News, Ottawa.
3: There are conflicting messages over any potential deal between Iran and the United States. U.S. President Donald Trump says talks continue, while Iran says it suspended all negotiation. Sasha Petrasik reports.
7: A ceasefire, Iran says, is threatened by continued fighting in Lebanon. Tehran insists the conflict between Israel and Hezbollah militants is covered by the pause in war. Israel has ignored that, saying it has the right to respond to ongoing cross-border attacks by Hezbollah. Prime Minister Benjamin Netanyahu issued an order to renew airstrikes on Beirut's southern suburbs. As for the U.S., President Donald Trump put out a series of statements, a social media post saying Israel had agreed not to send more troops to Beirut, even though this was never Israel's announced plan. Trump also said he'd been in touch with Hezbollah through intermediaries and that it had agreed all shooting would stop if Beirut was spared. Hezbollah later said it rejected the partial truce. Sasha Petrasik, CBC News, Toronto.
3: CBC has obtained a draft version of Canada's National Strategy for Artificial Intelligence. Kate McKenna has details.
8: It is wide-ranging, focused on adoption, building trust, and having sovereign control. By 2031, the strategy promises to create up to 90,000 jobs, pass legislation to protect Canadians and children against the risks of AI, and massively boost the number of businesses that use it. The section on boosting AI safety says the government will table a new bill on this sometime soon. Ottawa has previously said it is very seriously considering age restrictions for social media and AI chatbots.

0: Matthew Hatfield is the executive director of Open Media. He says the devil will be in the details. You
1: know, we're already in a world where the majority of new internet content is being produced by AI, and that will change what the internet is a lot. We would like to see the government thinking a lot harder.
0: The strategy seeks to grow Canada's GDP, build on international alliances, and assert Canada's own data independence, all ambitious goals on a tight timeline. And there's still no set date for this strategy to be formally released. Kate McKenna, CBC News, Ottawa.
2: The final whistle goes. It's victory for Canada in the rain in Edmonton.
3: The Canadian men's soccer team has beaten Uzbekistan tonight in a friendly game at Commonwealth Stadium. Final score 2-0. This is one of two Canadian pre-games ahead of the FIFA World Cup. And that is your World This Hour. For CBC News, I'm Neil Herland.
4: Taking a look at the weather forecast. In Calgary, rain at times heavy with the temperature steady near 7 degrees overnight. Periods of rain on Tuesday, a high of 9 degrees. Wednesday, a mix of sun and cloud and a high of 16. In Lethbridge, cloudy with a chance of showers in the evening with rain overnight. The temperature steady near 9 degrees. More rain on Tuesday with a high of 12 degrees. Wednesday, a mix of sun and cloud, a high of 18. In Red Deer, rain overnight at times heavy. A temperature steady near 8. Rain on Tuesday, a high of 10. Wednesday, cloudy, a high of 16.

0: Hello and welcome to the Current Review on CBC Radio 1. I'm Mark Kelly, sitting in for Matt Galloway. Coming up, how to make e-bikes safe for everyone on the roads and bike lanes. And then, why 6% milk is going more mainstream in Canada. And also, the chef and restaurant critic Leslie Chesterman makes the case for her hometown of Montreal as Canada's food city. But we begin with growing uncertainty about the upcoming CUSMA negotiations.
1: Canada Strong will help make America great again. Examples of where that's true are legion, where we should work together and compete with the world together.
0: Prime Minister Mark Carney was in New York City last week to deliver that message to a room full of American financial heavyweights. And the timing, of course, was not accidental. 1 month today, the Canada-US-Mexico trade agreement, CUSMA, is up for review. On the line, well, just a $1.3 trillion trade relationship between Canada and the US. To get a better sense of how the Trump administration is approaching this moment, I'm joined by Stephen Vaughan. He was the acting US trade representative and general counsel to the USTR office during President Donald Trump's first term. He's in Washington. Well, as we mentioned, today marks the initial deadline for countries to notify each other of changes they want to make for this review. Give us a sense of the feeling in Washington. Does the Trump administration want to strike a fair deal with Canada, or does the Trump administration want to make us pay for the privilege of trading with the U.S.?
2: Well, they definitely want to strike what they would regard as a fair deal. However, obviously, they're going to want to make some changes to the deal. They've always thought that the deal was outmoded and that it needs to be updated to address a lot of modern issues. Obviously, the U.S. is going through a period where they're trying to reindustrialize the country, and trade is a big part of that, and that's something that they're going to take seriously. They've reached new trade agreements with almost all of their major trading partners, and they're going to expect new terms with Canada as well.
0: But do new terms mean new concessions?
2: Well, it's certainly going to, of course, you're going to expect some concessions. I don't think there's any question about that. I think they've been pretty clear about that the whole time. But I think it's important to put all that in context. I mean, my guess is when this is all finished, even with the concessions, Canada will have a better relationship with the U.S. than almost any other country, and Canada will have a better relationship with the U.S. than it can get from any other country.
0: Why are you convinced of that?
2: Because I think at the end of the day, you know, the United States is going to have trade barriers up with almost everybody. And I think the trade barriers with Canada will probably still be lower than they are with almost anybody else. And I know that the Carney government has been talking to its partners in Europe and in the CP, the Trans-Pacific Partnership, and the other trade deals that Canada is a part of. And I still believe when the

0: negotiations are finished with the U.S., you'll have more access to this market than you have to Europe or Japan or most other markets.
1: Yeah, I wanted to ask you about that. I mean, while our prime minister is overseas, as you mentioned, he's been trying to increase trade with Europeans in Asia as well, in China, of course. Does that sort of sour our relationship with the U.S. in your opinion?
0: No, I don't think so, because I don't think I think the Americans are quite confident that no one is going to give you that much market access. I mean, look at the problems the UK is having negotiating with the EU. Yeah. Look at the problems that everybody has negotiating with countries in Asia. So I think that, you know, you're welcome to try, but we think at the end of the day, you know, the US is still going to be far and away Canada's best option.
1: We heard the clip of Prime Minister Carney off the top when he's got this message, Canada strong will help make America great again. That was the message he brought down to the New York City crowd. How did that land in Washington?
0: I think that's more, it's better than some of the other rhetoric we've heard out of Canada recently. Mm. And I think it's encouraging. I think Americans are still going to want to know, how does America benefit from Canada buying Chinese cars? And some of the other, you know, things that the government has tried up there lately. But certainly that type of rhetoric is going to go over a lot better than some of the more hostile and aggressive rhetoric that we've heard.
1: Well, tell me about that, because I'm curious to know about that. When we're having a trade relationship, as we mentioned, $1.3 trillion, how much does rhetoric really enter the equation? Does it have an impact on the actual negotiations?
0: Well, I think there's a big difference between, I mean, if you look, for example, the negotiations with Mexico, and you look at what you've had over the last year and a half, there's been very little rhetoric between the U.S. and Mexico. It's been, the perception here in Washington is that the negotiations with Mexico are taking place at a very technical level. The business communities are involved. The technicians are involved. And I think the perception here is that U.S. and Mexico are much closer to a deal. It all depends on rhetoric in and of itself doesn't necessarily affect deal making, but the question becomes, how committed are you to getting a deal? Mm. Are your people authorized to really sit down with USTR and make the type of concessions that USTR is looking for? Or are you, you know, more interested in sort of playing to the crowd? That's where I think it becomes important.
1: But do you see Canada as being somehow, you know, stubborn in our approach with trade in the U.S.?
0: I think there's definitely a sense that Mexico has taken these negotiations more seriously up to this point, that they've been more willing to engage. They've been more willing to put some serious ideas on the table. And I think the perception here is that those negotiations are further along than the talks with Canada. But of course, you know, that can all change. And I think people here are hopeful that, you know, they're going to have deals with both countries, you know, by the end of the year.
1: But is there the possibility, and give me your view on this, I want to talk to our Canadian people as well on this, that there's a bit of a divide and conquer approach right now with the U.S. negotiating with Mexico, and they're going to do that at our expense?
0: Well, I definitely think if I were in Canada, I would be concerned about the possibility that the U.S. and Mexico reach their own deal, you know, because that, you know, as you will recall, that's sort of what happened the last time we had this go around. The deal between the U.S. and Mexico was announced, and then a month later, the deal between the U.S. and Canada was announced. I definitely think that once the U.S. and Mexico, for example, if the U.S. and Mexico reach an agreement on how we're going to structure the auto sector, it's going to be hard for Canada to come in and get those two countries to change that deal.
1: So that does sound like a divide and conquer approach to me.
0: Well, I think that, look, I think the Americans, I wouldn't call it that. I think that we have certain issues with Mexico and we have certain issues with Canada. And there's some issues where it makes sense for us to go ahead with Mexico. There's other issues that are more Canadian specific. So I think it's just an efficient way of conducting the negotiations.
1: So what advice would you have for the Canadian team moving forward?
0: For one thing, I would make sure that you're, you know, that you've got your technical people and you've got everything working at a very technical level so that it's not just all, you know, being distracted by political rhetoric. And I would make sure that, you know, the business community in Canada is very involved so that you have a good sense of how important this relationship is to your stakeholders in Canada. And then I would be, you know, working pretty aggressively to see if I could get this thing done as quickly as possible. I mean,

0: Brian, let me start with you, because I just want to get your views on what you heard there, because I read you said guys in the Trump administration hate Canada. I saw that quote from you. I'm listening to him, and I'm thinking, I don't know if there's hate, but there just seems to be maybe a little stern feeling towards Canada. What do you think?
1: There's definitely more of a feeling in the second Trump term versus the first Trump term when I was there, that some folks in the MAGA movement have a feeling towards Canada that's just much more aggressive and negative towards the country as a whole. And that is definitely influencing the feeling in the administration. That's my view.
0: But how does that actually influence? And that's what I was trying to get from Stephen as well, that you, with the rhetoric, what role does this play? What impact will that have on the outcome of these negotiations?
1: Well, I'd say in the first Trump term, it was very tough. We faced a lot of challenges, particularly on the trade front. But at the end of the day, both sides, Canadians and the Americans, ultimately wanted to get to a deal. That was plan A. This second Trump term, I'm not so sure the Americans are looking to get to a deal that is good for both sides. And that's why this negotiation has been so tough so far. And it's why we don't have a deal yet.
0: Jacques Shore, how would you describe the current Canada-U.S. relationship?
2: Well, I think it's a challenge. I have to say that I was pretty well heartened by what Stephen Bond had to say, because I think he very plainly sort of set out almost a bit of a roadmap as to what we should be doing. There's no question that it is in our economic national interest to make sure that we come up with a deal. And I guess I'll start off by saying that if there are elements that are a bit difficult for us, well, we have to sort of think about how can we make that bitter pill as small as possible so that this can work out, and then maybe take advantage by being able to ensure that we have other elements in this deal that are certainly to our interests and work well. I mean, this is an issue right now where, you know, we have to focus on how we make this deal work. I mean, so much of our economy depends on this. I think that what the Prime Minister has done is certainly correct in terms of diversifying our trade activities with other countries, which could also be to the benefit of the United States. But I think we have to really demonstrate to the U.S. just how critical it is for them and for us. And I totally believe, I thought that was a fantastic statement made by our Prime Minister, that, of course, you know, we can help make America great again. Canada North Strong is sort of a feature that I'd like to see that better understood also by Americans that maybe have an irritant feeling towards Canada today. But that means we have to work hard, but I have no doubt that we can actually achieve that just simply because of the relationship that's lasted and how beneficial it's been for both our countries for these many decades past.
0: But what leverage, Jacques, do we have in achieving that?
2: Well, I think we do have leverage because we have things that the Americans do need. Just a few months ago, we were talking about the fact that potash is something the United States does not have. We have the ability of being able to sit down and address issues with respect to critical minerals, which are extremely, at this point, critical. We have the ability of being able to demonstrate that we are a reliable partner. We have areas that we could look at in agriculture, in energy. I think we can be somewhat more creative also in terms of how we integrate. But, I mean, to a great extent, I mean, our whole supply chain between Canada and the United States is so extremely important. And I think part of that is also getting those Americans who have been speaking up, I think, lately, on side to make their position stronger. I think it's a situation right now where we probably have to do a little bit more to educate quietly Americans to recognize that we are their best friends. And I think we have to look at them in a way as that, you know, these are American cousins that we have worked with and benefited from for so many years. And look, geography is not going to change. I think it's absolutely clear. I think the Europeans also see that. That's to their benefit if we have a good relationship with the United States and what they may be able to do with us in that context as well.
0: Brian, you were at the table during trade negotiations the last time around. What's it like to negotiate with Donald Trump?
1: It is challenging because they are the bigger partner. They have a lot of power over us. But at the same time, Canada, as you just mentioned in your previous question, has its own leverage. We have a lot to bring to the table. We have stuff they want from us. There's a certain level of chaos involved in negotiating with this particular president and his team versus some other teams that we dealt with. But ultimately, we worked through it.

0: He has this approach, though, and he says it often. It's like, we hold all the cards. I hear him say that so often. You have no cards. To him, I feel this is a zero-sum game about winning.
1: Yep.
0: Is this the approach that he wants to win this negotiation? We have to deal with those parameters?
1: I think it is. And this is part of the reason it becomes so challenging. And what we are facing right now as a country, the demands from the United States. On the one hand, they're saying, and you heard it in your American guest, they want a whole bunch of concessions from us.
0: Mm-hmm.
1: At the same time, they're signaling very clearly they're going to keep the tariffs on steel, aluminum, autos. Maybe they'll lower them a little bit if we can get some sort of deal. If you look at that whole suite of requests from the Americans, it is entirely zero sum. It's all concessions from Canada. And this is why this negotiation is proving so challenging and why a year and a half into the second Trump term, we still don't have a deal.
0: Jacques, I want to ask you about the comments that Jameson Greer, he described Canada as, quote, in a different spot from other countries when it comes to negotiating deals. And he noted that it was only Canada and China that chose to retaliate against the tariffs. What do you make of that when he's sort of lumping us in with China as an adversarial country?
2: Well, not an easy situation to be in, but I think, again, I mean, when we talk about rhetoric or we talk about the things that maybe get us stand up a bit to sort of wonder where this is all coming from. Look, I think what we have to then do is understand that we've got to do better at being able to demonstrate our willingness to actually sit down and talk to them about what it is that is irritating them. I don't think it helps if we don't sort of change, and I'll use a word here, our attitude a little bit to sort of understand that we are, let's say we're in the seventh inning stretch right now, and we have a fair bit of work to do to actually get to the end of the game so that we can make that grand slam, which I still think is possible if we demonstrate we're not talking about elbows up, but frankly willing to work arm in arm. And I think it's sitting down and understanding some of these things in a clear way. Look, previous administrations have had problems with Canada as well. Maybe it hadn't been so public. Perhaps previous presidents not been so open in terms of the way in which they describe that relationship or how they feel about Canada. But, you know, I remember Condoleezza Rice used to say, you know, how come when we sit down with Canada, it's always about condo issues? We're not talking about global issues. And I think that's where we've learned, you know, we can learn a lot. I think that this, our government right now, our Canadian government, I think is really standing up. Look, there were real concerns, true or not, with respect to fentanyl, but we're addressing that. There were concerns about how we approach issues on defense. I mean, it is remarkable that in the short period of time that Prime Minister Carney has been Prime Minister, that we have increased now up to 5%, and we really are playing a serious country that it recognizes that North American defense is important, and we have to look at the North and elsewhere. So that's sort of an example of what I think we need to demonstrate to the United States.
0: Yeah, Brian, what do you think about that? We've increased defense spending. There was this thing about fentanyl being an open border there, which was not true. I mean, there's some issues there. We have addressed those. Will those make a difference when you still have the idea that they're going to be increasing the tax on streaming services, which has been an irritant? The fact that here in Ontario and other provinces that pulled U.S. booze off the shelves seems to be an irritant. Where are we in terms? Are we making the right concessions, or are they still seeing right now as us being an irritant?
1: Right. Where I agree with your guest is I actually do think this is an opportunity to come to an agreement. This, despite the challenges that we talked about over the last year and a half, the July 1st deadline, the review date of CUSMA, presents an opportunity for all sides to come together and try to see if we can get to an agreement. I know the Canadian government, that is plan A, to try to come to an agreement here. But we've got a lot to work on.
0: Is there a plan B where we don't come to an agreement?
1: Plan B is we continue in the same situation we're in right now,
0: mm-hmm.
1: where the deal enters this period of ongoing annual reviews and
0: right.
1: the conversation continues and the irritants continue.
0: Okay. Well, we'll be watching this one closely. I mean, we are, I don't know, Jacques, you say we're in the seventh inning stretch. I'm not sure exactly where we are in all this, but it's the next little while. It's all coming down to the line. We'll be watching this closely. Thank you both. Brian Clough was Deputy Chief of Staff for former Prime Minister Justin Trudeau. Jacques Shore is a partner at the law firm Gowling and an expert on international trade and government affairs. 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I'm Mark Kelly.
3: Every week we all see them. Mini motorcycles ripping through bike lanes, riding up

0: on the sidewalks, interfering with pedestrians, or parked in the hallway of your apartment where the batteries have a tendency to catch on fire. It's not working. Whether you are crossing the street or riding your bike or stuck in your vehicle, the behavior of some of these mini motorcycles is reckless. It is putting you at risk. Now, we're told this is the cost of living in a big city. I do not accept that.
1: That's Brad Bradford, who's running for mayor of Toronto, and he's describing what he's describing is something you'll see in many cities across Canada. E-bikes and electric mopeds are cheap and fast, and they are increasingly popular with commuters and delivery drivers.
2: E-bikes is very convenient, and we can save our monies to commute. I don't think it's not really dangerous.
3: It's faster, so I don't have to pedal, because the manual bikes are sometimes tough. I can go a longer distance without getting exhausted.
4: I think e-bikes are a nice form of kind of like making cycling more accessible. Not everyone can hop on a road bike.
5: I think e-bikes are pretty cool. I think they're pretty useful.
6: I really like them. I think they're nice for the city. I just think that everybody should really be aware that e-bikes are part of the road now and that there should just be more awareness about them.
1: E-bikes come with lots of benefits. We heard some there, but they've also been implicated in serious injuries and fatalities. Their design is also largely unregulated in Canada. And what few regulations do exist often aren't enforced. Michael Parrish is a partner in Vancouver with the law firm Faskin. I tell you, these e-bikes are a bit of a polarizing, you know, factor. Brad Bradford, as we heard, the guy running for mayor in Toronto, describes these mini motorcycle madness. Give us your view from the West. What are you seeing out in Vancouver?
7: Yeah, I think it's very similar. I think we have a lot of these types of e-bikes on the road I think legally, Mark, it's important to distinguish there are two kind of big groups of e-bikes. There are low-powered e-bikes that you can buy at your bike store, and you see a lot of those, but I think those are not the types of bikes that the guy running for mayor referred to. There is a second group, these high-powered e-bikes or e-motorbikes or e-mopeds. They are the problem. And I think just like Toronto and Vancouver, other big cities in Canada, there are a lot of those types of high-powered e-mopeds or e-motorbikes on the streets. And I think that's what people are complaining about.
1: Yeah, when you say they are the problem, define the problem. What do you see?
7: I think there's many problems. And look, this is anecdotal, but yep. There's a lot of them. They are very high-powered. And I think they're being used in a lot of different commercial purposes. And I think the users are, because they're trying to make money, they are treating them kind of like bicycles when that's convenient and like motorbikes when that's convenient. And they're being used on sidewalks and bike paths sometimes, not properly sometimes. And then they're being used on roads like motorbikes sometimes and not properly sometimes. So we have this glut of very high powered vehicles that are being used kind of everywhere in many commercial purposes. And I think in many circumstances, they're not being used properly. And then you've got the risk of injury, accidents. And I think that's what's leading to the concerns.
1: Yeah, as you mentioned with the second class, I mean, these sort of heavier bikes, I mean, some of these can weigh as much as 120 kilos, can go up to 70 kilometers an hour. So my question then is, why aren't these regulated like other motor vehicles?
7: Yeah, and I think let me give you a quick snapshot as to what happened is that historically, Transport Canada, which is the federal regulator, regulated all motorbikes and e-bikes. And then in 2021, Transport Canada basically said, look, we're getting out of the light e-bike business. We're not regulating those bikes anymore. They said, we're still going to regulate kind of the bigger e-bikes, the e-motorbikes or e-mopeds. But Transport Canada never really set out any regulations for these heavy e-bikes. They just said, there's have to have lights, need to have brakes, need to be insured under provincial laws, but they're very, very basic regulations. So what ended up happening

0: is there was just a huge ton of importation of these heavy e-motorbikes. And Transport Canada, honestly, they didn't really care about them being imported. They didn't really restrict the importation. They didn't crack down on sellers or importers or distributors. And the result is, the Transport Canada law says that if you import them, they have to have what's called a national safety mark, which is like the Transport Canada seal of approval.
1: Right.
0: But what ended up happening, Mark, is just because of the nature of the world and how it's so easy to import anything into Canada, there was this huge glut of imported heavy e-bikes that don't have the national safety mark, that are totally unregulated in their design and safety. And they're kind of being sold on, I guess, what I'll call a gray market. You know, there are sellers all over town. You can get them on the internet. They're not difficult to import. And the end result is you have on our streets, essentially, an army or a fleet of heavy e-motorbikes that are accessible and can be purchased basically by anybody, that are really not regulated anyway with respect to design or safety. That's causing the problem.
2: So in that sense, you know, the toothpaste is a bit out of the tube here. So it's like, what do we do about it now? One of the suggestions from Brad Bradford, the guy running for mayor of Toronto, is that police should be allowed to seize and impound illegally modified e-bikes. What do you think of that idea? I mean, is there a role now, if it's not for Health Canada or Transport Canada, is there a role for police to get involved in this?
0: Yeah, this is kind of the flip side of the regulation. Like, we've got the federal government, Transport Canada, Health Canada. They have a role, and they're not really doing much. And then we have all of the provincial governments, and like Ontario, there are laws right now that say you cannot use on the road an e-bike that goes over 32 kilometers an hour. British Columbia has the same regulation. Quebec has the same regulation, but those regulations really aren't being enforced. So it's not the problem of, oh, well, we need better provincial laws. Most provinces have good laws. It's that the police have better things to do than pull over people on e-bikes and say, is your motor X size or Y size? Does your e-bike go X kilometers an hour or Y kilometers an hour? So it's not a lack of law. It is, at least for the use on the streets, it's a lack of enforcement because, you know, the police have got better things to do.
2: Absolutely. Michael, good to talk to you about this morning. Michael Parrish is a partner in Vancouver with the law firm Faskin. And we do want to note that we did contact Health Canada and Transport Canada, ask about this legal gray zone, but we did not hear back from them in time for this conversation. Now, joining me to give more sense of what's at stake is Dr. Louise McNaughton-Fillion. She led a review of e-bike deaths for the province of Ontario last year. She's the regional supervising coroner for Eastern Ontario. So, you know, we're talking here, these bikes aren't just a nuisance. As you know better than anyone, they're a danger. Tell us more about that.
3: Sure. Well, the reason the review came about was something called the Fatal Collision Review Committee. We look at all deaths in motor vehicle collisions within 10 days and see if there are any recommendations that can be made. And we started to see a trend. And the trend was these e-bikes. They were called e-bikes, but they didn't look like e-bikes. They looked like motorcycles. They looked like scooters. Those were all the ones that were connected to the deaths that we were seeing. And the next thing we saw was that these e-bikes, again, sold as e-bikes, were supposed to go to 32 kilometers an hour, but were easily modified. There were websites that showed you how to do it with your cell phone. You could click it up. All of a sudden, you were going way faster. And then if the police came, you could click it down. Looks like you're still at 32 kilometers an hour. Mm. The other thing is these e-bikes, when we were looking for stats to figure out how many people were dying in Ontario, it was really hard because some people considered them bikes. Some considered them motorcycles. Some of them classified them as pedestrians. So it was really hard to get that data. Once we put all the data together, what we realized is that when a bike is modified to go faster than it's supposed to go, these e-bikes, the steering is not made for that. The brakes are not made for that. The tires are not made for that. And add on the extra weight for these e-bikes.

0: and they can't stop in time. They can't turn the radius that you want them to turn, and they can cause a lot of extra danger. And what we were also noticing is that the most of the people that were driving these e-bikes that had the more power, et cetera, were using them as a vehicle. You know, there were a lot of people that didn't have a driver's license or had lost their driver's license who were using these, who were involved in the fatalities across the province.
1: Yeah, talk about an accident waiting to happen. But tell us about, just giving, give us an example of a death and how these, you know, these souped up bikes are now contributing to these deaths. What have you seen in particular cases?
0: Well, we see, I'll give you an average because I don't want to identify anybody, obviously. So it's usually somebody who's in their 40s or older, who does not have their driver's license, who's modified their bike. There was one who said they could drive their bike up to 180 kilometers an hour. Wow. And we went to a website, and the website said, yeah, you can buy an e-bike from us, and you can modify it to go up to 90 kilometers an hour. Driving down a regular city road where the speed limit's 50, going 70, and hitting another car. Wow. And the thing is, like I said, you're going fast, it's hard to brake. You're going fast. When you do brake hard and your tires aren't correct and your steering isn't correct, you are going to be at risk, and other people are going to be at risk as well.
1: Your report recommended that Ontario consider creating a separate classification for motorcycle and scooter type e-bikes. How would that work? What would that look like?
0: Well, we would like the government to look at that, because if they're going to be like a motorcycle or an electric scooter or something like that, then they should be regulated like a motorcycle or an electric scooter.
1: That seems pretty straightforward. I mean, that seems like a relatively simple solution, isn't it?
0: It does. It does. And you probably should speak to the Ministry of Transport regarding that, because it is more complex. I'm sure I don't have all the details related to this. Every solution that looks very simple usually has a lot of other factors underneath. And sometimes good ideas also, you wonder why they weren't in place before.
1: Mm. Well, Quebec has some of the strictest rules for e-bikes. If your e-bike looks like a motorcycle or moped and it doesn't have that Transport Canada safety mark, you can't drive it on the public roadways. Now, that seems to make sense as well, but maybe I'll go back to what our previous guest, Michael Parrish, was saying is, yeah, there are a lot of laws out there, but who's going to enforce them? Is that also an issue that you have seen?
0: Well, I've got to say that the Quebec idea sounds quite nice, because what I was told by police officers when I spoke to them about this was, if somebody can modify the speed on their phone, then you have to catch them going at a certain speed. You have to catch them going over 32. And then if you do decide you're going to charge them, they don't have to have a license on them. They don't have to have an ID on them. You can take their, we'll call it e-bike away. You can take their e-bike away, and the next day they can go buy another one, because they don't have a driver's license and they don't need insurance and there's no regulation on it. So taking away somebody's bike, finding somebody who doesn't have ID, I could see that not being very effective.
1: On the flip side, if the e-bike rules get too onerous, some people will lose access to this cheap and zero-emission form of transportation. So how do we find that balancing act between the convenience, and it's great, you know, to get fewer cars on the road if we can have these things, but we also have that concern for public safety. How do we strike that balance?
0: Well, I kind of do like the way the EU is doing things. They've got three different classifications of e-bikes, and the one that looks like a motorcycle and acts like a, you know, scooter or something that at a high speed is treated as such. And then e-bikes that actually you can pedal, or that you have, that you're using as a replacement for a bicycle, maybe so you can go further, maybe because you've got health issues, there's a bunch of reasons why, you can still use that. And it will help emissions, and it will keep things safer if you treat a bicycle as a bicycle and you keep it a bicycle. So it's a lighter vehicle and it's going at lower speeds, and you're pedaling if you can. Mm.
1: But what I'm hearing from both you and Michael Parrish too is the bike is an issue, but it's also the person riding that bike that's an issue in their approach. So what do you want e-bike riders to be thinking about when they head out on the roads today?
0: Well, I think like every other user of the road, you know, you're sharing the road, you're sharing the

0: the bike pathway with other people. The idea to respect the laws. So there are some bike paths where it's a 20 kilometer per hour speed limit. Respect the 20 kilometer per hour speed limit. If your bike is like a motor vehicle and is heavy, don't go on a sidewalk. These are things that you would think that you wouldn't have to put into law or into regulation or anything like that. But if you think of the consequences of what you're doing, that's really the start.
1: Food for thought. Louise, thank you so much for your time. We really appreciate this.
0: Thank you.
1: Dr. Louise Mignotin-Filion is the regional supervising coroner in Ottawa. She led a review of e-bike deaths in Ontario that was published last year. You're listening to The Current Review on CBC Radio 1. I'm Mark Kelly. Its bright yellow bag makes it hard to miss in the dairy aisle. If you're in Ontario, you may have seen this new addition, 6% milk from the Canadian company Seal Test. Fuller fat milk has long been a staple of South Asian cuisine, but now it's causing a bit of a stir on social media.
2: Delicious. It tastes just like half and half meets whole milk. Really smooth mouthfeel, very buttery.
1: Annika Dalla is a registered dietitian in Hamilton, Ontario. You've tried 6% milk. I'll be completely transparent with you. I didn't even know 6% milk was a thing until I did my homework preparing for this interview. What's it taste like?
3: So it is a little bit more creamy. I would say it's kind of in between the whole milk, like 3% and a 15%, like the heavy cream. It's not really meant to be drank like that, though. It's more or less to be used for other things, like making yogurt or, making ricotta cheese or paneer.
1: Okay, and what do you make of Seal Test releasing their own product now? I mean, I understand it's been more of a bit of a niche product, and clearly they're trying to make it available to more Canadians. What do you think of that?
3: I think it's a great marketing kind of way of going about things. 6% milk, it's not new to the market. There are Indian companies called Amnol in particular that do produce 6% milk, and our South Asian community actually uses it quite a lot for those purposes, like, you know, making ricotta cheese or paneer and yogurt and other products. So it's been around. I think that it's actually pretty smart because our sort of Canadian diaspora is changing.
1: Right.
3: Our demographic is changing. We've got a lot of South Asians that are coming and moving into the country. And I honestly love the fact that it's starting in Ontario, and hopefully it goes into other provinces for accessibility purposes. So then, you know, we're not just like, then people can actually have their cultural foods.
1: Now, give me the background on that. Why are high fat milks so significant in South Asian cuisine?
3: So the 6% milk in particular, it's actually very similar to buffalo milk, which you get in India. Not just in India, but I'll say India just because I'm Indian, but okay. I mean all the South Asian countries. It's very similar in terms of how it sort of operates, with like culturing, with, making paneer, which is very similar to ricotta cheese, making lassi, making buttermilk. These are really big parts of the Indian sort of diet, as well as, a part of the like generalized vegetarian diet that many Indian people actually follow.
1: And it's part of a broader trend towards fuller fat milks that we're seeing. Let's listen to a bit more of the hype from social media about whole milk, which comes in at just over 3%.
4: Whole milk is the superior milk when making coffee. It's going to be the sweetest. It's going to steam the best with all the fats that are naturally in it.
5: Since drinking whole milk and not like other milks, my skin actually likes me again.
6: Everything tastes better with whole milk and my stomach's fine. I'm reacting like pretty much the exact same way I react with oat or almond milk. So you're welcome.
1: Skin's fine. Your gut's fine. You're a dietitian. What do you make of this trend?
3: Honestly, I think these are sort of individualized experiences. I think that a lot of times in social media, especially, we're going to see people sort of say, this is the magic cure and it's cured me.

0: me, but it hasn't actually helped multiple people. It's just helping one person. When it comes to the full fat milks, I think like it is a very individualized approach. It depends on like what your family, what you are kind of going through, if you have any chronic conditions, if you have you know, young children in the house. Yeah, fuller fat milk is a great option.
1: But is it healthier than other milks? 6% milk or whole milk?
0: Again, I think it just depends on the person. Mm. The 6% milk in particular, I it's not really meant for drinking.
1: I just want to ask you, what happened to plant-based milks? Like for a while, they were the big thing and everybody wanted them. And that seems to be fading away a little. I know that Robert F. Kennedy, who's a big, you know, advocate for full fat milk, says the war on whole milk is over. So is there just a trend in our milk appetites now?
0: A lot of that, again, people will buy plant-based milks depending on their like preference. And also if they like are lactose intolerant, those plant-based milks are a great option. You know, looking for something that has protein in it, like soy milk, is a great option for children that may not be able to have like an actual milk because of an allergy. Now when we talk about RFK and the war on milk, I think that his approach really from evidence-based place, to put it lightly.
1: That's very diplomatic of you.
0: I don't think there's a lot of evidence there. Science definitely doesn't say like have whole, like full or fat milk to drink. Again, because we are a population that is aging, we have a higher risk of chronic conditions like cardiovascular disease, like type 2 diabetes. These are things that are directly impacted by having a higher saturated fat diet. So like negatively. So if we're going to be having, you know, the fuller fat milk and being like, yeah, we are drinking 6% milk for our like regular glass of milk that we have a day, we're probably going to see a higher incidence of these chronic conditions, even more so than what we already see, just because of that saturated fat content.
1: So everything in moderation.
0: Got Please it. And thank you.
1: Got it. Annika, thanks for talking with us. We appreciate this.
0: Of course. Thank you so much for having me.
1: Annika Dalla is a registered dietitian in Hamilton, Ontario. You're listening to The Current Review on CBC Radio 1. I'm Mark Kelly. Montreal is the gourmet capital of Canada. And just don't take my word for it. The cookbook author and former restaurant critic, Leslie Chesterman, is an evangelist for the food culture of her hometown. For decades, she has been writing about what makes Montreal food great. From the bagels and smoked meat, of course, to the restaurants, markets, pâtisseries, and cheese shops. Now she wants you to cook like a local. Her latest book is a Montreal cookbook, Recipes and Reflections from My Kitchen. Matt Galloway spoke with Leslie Chesterman earlier this spring. Here's their conversation.
2: The first line of this book is, there is no way you can grow up in Montreal and not care about food. How would you describe what food means to the city of Montreal?
3: You know, for me, this is going to sound strange, but it means everything. As you know, my parents weren't from Montreal. They moved to Montreal for work in the 60s. And growing up here, all my Anglo friends, I'd say that 80% of them probably moved away. But for me, the thing that really kept me in Montreal was the food. I mean, I don't want to say I was a foodie because I actually became a chef, but big part of our family life was going to restaurants, eating well, you know, shopping back then in the 70s to try to find something beyond romaine lettuce, you know, looking for coriander, which was all over Canada, not just in Montreal. But for me, this city has always been tied to food. And when you hang out with Montrealers, you might end up talking about politics, maybe religion, but food is at the top of the list.
2: I'm going to get shouted at because I said that it's the gourmet capital of Canada, but those are your words from this book.
3: You know, I would think that I've spoken to chefs all across the country, and I think a lot of chefs come to Montreal to see what's going on. As a restaurant critic, I always thought we're a city that kind of created trends more than followed them. And I say this, and then people could frown, but I'm also getting this from chefs across the country. I think there's a lot of love for Montreal. I think in the past, there was a little bit of competitiveness, but Montreal because of the language. You know, we're a French city, and for a long time we had a tie with France.

0: France and French people and French chefs. And so that's why we got a little bit of a head start on gastronomy. But I'd say now the rest of Canada is fantastic.
1: How did you want to reflect that in this book? Because in many ways, it reads like a love letter to Montreal.
0: Yeah. Yeah, I do have a little bit of a lovesick relationship with my city, because I think what I want people to know is that there's Quebecois cuisine. So we talk about the cuisine of chefs like Martin Picard with, you know, a lot of foie gras and a lot of classical recipes like pudding chômeur, where people think of poutine. But really growing up here, there are so many influences. And I think everybody can look at the city and how their city influences the way they cook. So first of all, you look at, okay, well, you're always going to be affected by the way your parents ate, because the first food you're going to eat is what comes from their families, really. Or somebody like my mother, who was obsessed with Julia Child. So there was a lot of French food at home. Although my mother was Ukrainian Polish from Winnipeg, but she still was very influenced by, you know, Julia Child, all these people in the 70s and 80s. But then you look at how your city reflects the way you eat. You know, so I grew up eating a ton of smoked meat. I mean, I am surprised I don't glow in the dark, because I grew up eating these little coarse smoked meat packages that you boil in the bag, kind of thing. And then you'd put it in, all this water would go and you'd eat that. And I ate so much smoked meat that for a long time I couldn't eat smoked meat. So this is part of growing up in Montreal, or just things like poutine. I'd go skiing and we'd get a poutine. And I never thought twice about poutine being something beyond snack bar food. And, you know, now people call it the national dish of Canada, which is kind of ridiculous, a little bit of cultural appropriation there by the rest of Canada. And so along the way, you're affected by the things that you eat. You know, I go to a lot of bistros in Montreal, so I like a lot of bistro food. So there's bistro food in the book. I really like having English tea, and it's something that Montrealers really love, is tea. And then there are things like muffins that you don't find in France, but muffins are really big in North America. So you'll get the influence of a North American dish in very French Montreal. So we're as much as we can say, you know, we're Tourchere and things like that, we're a little bit of everything.
1: Well, and much more so even than past. The city has changed a lot. I spent a lot of time in Montreal. The city's changed a lot in the last 10, 20 years, and you can get incredible Vietnamese food. You can get incredible Syrian food.
0: Moroccan food.
1: Not such great Thai foods, though.
0: You know, that's changed a little bit. There are some young chefs who are doing great Thai food here now. And it's funny, because for a long time, I even just got back from France, from the city of Avignon. And I remember I went there 20 years ago and I said, you guys have sushi here? And they laughed at me. And then today there's sushi all over that city. So what we're seeing in our cities are things that there's such a multicultural influence. But still here in Montreal, we'll get a very strong base of not French restaurants. French restaurants are kind of dead in Montreal, but then you have a restaurant like L'Express, which is a very bistro-centered restaurant, or a restaurant like Joe Beef, where the food is actually very French. So you see the kind of trickle down of all these years of these chefs working all over the world, but also sticking true to what sells and what people like. And what people really like here is bistro food and hearty food. And, you know, we're not LA. We're not having a lot of salads here in Montreal. It tends to be a little bit heavy with the sauces and the foie gras, but that has also changed too. You know, there's some people who are doing lighter food, and chefs now are doing kind of signature food, what they like. And I think at home, we're all cooking what we like, what we want to eat. And that today can be a curry dish. It can be a French dish. It can be something like, there's a borscht in my book, because, you know, my mother didn't make a lot of borscht. My grandmother did. But borscht is fantastic. It's not even about, is it part of your culture anymore? I think it's, is it delicious? And is it what you want to eat for dinner?
1: What was the food that you grew up with? You've hinted at some of it. And I mean, there's a chicken curry that I've cooked from the book, which is excellent. But there's also a little bit of shake and bake in the house.
0: Yeah, I ate a lot of shake and bake. And it's funny, I made shake and bake for my kids one day. I'm like, I'm going to see what they think. They loved it. Uh-huh. You know, it's funny to think that anybody who's kind of like having been a restaurant critic for a long time. I remember there was a St. Hubert car that came to my front door. For people who don't know, St. Hubert is the barbecue chicken of Quebec, mm-hmm. the people that's all delivery chicken. And somebody said, you know, you're a restaurant critic. And I saw the St. Hubert truck and I said, I love St. Hubert. I said, I drink the sauce directly from the container, you know. So I think growing up here, you know, it's in the book I mentioned that there's a chicken curry, which is something you wouldn't think of being Quebecois. It's not Quebecois. The reason we ate a lot of curry is my dad came from London, England. And, you know, like so many Brits, he loved a good curry. And whenever we went out, his first choice was this great restaurant here in Montreal called Le Taj, which has amazing Indian food. So he always wanted to eat Indian. And my mother, influenced by Julia Child, was trying to make cheese souffle. And I was affected by being a pastry chef, that I would always

0: kind of kick in with a great dessert. So the way that we eat in the city really reflected all of that in the book. And at first I'm thinking, you know, what angle can this book have? And I thought, how do I cook? And I thought, I cook like a Montrealer, according to my city and my background.
1: This is a strange thing to ask somebody who has written a cookbook, but how people will follow a recipe to the T, but what you really want is for somebody to be able to feel comfortable enough that they can cook with their senses. How do you teach people to do that?
0: Yeah, I think that is something that really hit me. I've been cooking for close to 40 years now, and I'll tell you, it only really came up recently that I realized that there are so many things about cooking when you do it for a long time that have to do with your senses. For instance, when a cake is really baked, you smell it. And until you smell that cake, it's not done. Or cookies. Once you start to smell the cookies, they're done. If you're stirring spaghetti and you want to know when it's really al dente, you can, after years of doing it, you can just sense that wooden spoon touching the pasta and you will feel that. There are all these things along the way. Like if you're rolling dough, if it's not cold enough, you'll touch it and you'll see it sticking to the counter. When you cook for a long time, you do develop this whole panoply of senses that really tells you if you're doing things properly or not. But if you're not aware that you can develop this, it won't happen. So I have a text in the book about cooking with your senses so that people start to pick up on this. And if you cook a lot, you will. I say it's really rewarding thing about cooking is starting to be at one with the food. Now, that sounds very zen. It sounds very
1: new age. There's a meditative quality to cooking.
0: You have to put a lot of love into your cooking. And when you don't, you see it. When I'm tired and I'm just throwing dinner together, it's obvious.
1: This is the lightning round.
0: I'd love a lightning round.
1: What is your favorite cheese?
0: Oh, I love, there's one called Alfred. I love the Mignon Charlevoix. I love Meghan Markle's favorite Graal, which is here from the Eastern Townships. Riopelle is also fantastic. Baluchon is another one. As you can see, I don't have one. I have many, but they're all from Quebec.
1: Can poutine be fancy if it's done up with lobster, et cetera, and still be poutine?
0: Yeah, well, that is a really divisive question. I am for the pure poutine. I say make the poutine the way it should be. And if you start putting lobster tails, the only thing I'd like on poutine is Portuguese rotisserie chicken from Montreal. That is sublime.
1: Oh, my goodness.
0: Oh, my God.
1: Who makes the best bagels in Montreal?
0: Oh, this is really controversial, Matt. And now you're putting me into a very difficult situation.
1: I don't want to get you canceled.
0: I'm going to be canceled. I always say my favorite bagel is the one that there's a parking spot in front of. I really love Fairmount. And you know, it's funny because years ago, I interviewed Nigella Lawson in Toronto and she asked me to bring bagels and she was very specific that she wanted Fairmount bagels. And I thought, wow, she really knows her bagels. But I love Saint-Viateur too. You know, my whole base of my car is covered in sesame seeds, which I say that is the sign of a real Montrealer when there is sesame seeds, bagel sesame seeds all over the bottom of your car.
1: What is Chaumur? This is the unemployment pudding.
0: Unemployment pudding. That is a great dessert, which was that was very Quebecois families. I didn't grow up eating pudding chaumur, but Martin Picard at Au Pied de Cochon got a recipe from a wonderful woman called Caroline Zuma. And what it is a very, very basic cake, which is like a pudding cake. And originally it was made with brown sugar because brown sugar was so cheap. And this woman, Caroline Zuma, has a family that comes from the Beauce, which is a big maple syrup producing region. And she made a sauce with equal amounts of whipping cream, 35% cream, and maple syrup. And it is the most sublime thing ever. And I could eat tons of this. And Martin Picard actually serves it at Au Pied de Cochon with a big scoop of vanilla ice cream on top. He does it in a wood-burning oven. And I thought, if there's one recipe of pudding chaumur I have to share in this book, it is Caroline's. It is delicious.
1: Pages of this book are already in my house splattered with oil and food and things like that, which is great. I have enjoyed cooking from it, and I will continue to do so. Leslie, thank you very much.
0: That's so much. Thank you, Matt.
2: Leslie Chesterman's new book is a Montreal cookbook, Recipes and Reflections from My Kitchen. She spoke with Matt back in March. Courge smoked meat, Saint-Hubert chicken, champagne and potato chips, Fairmount bagels. If you could hear my stomach right now, I kid you not, I'm not saying that my stomach is growling. I've got this intense appetite after listening to Leslie Chesterman's conversation with Matt. That was absolutely delicious. That's all the time we have for The Current Review. I'm Mark Kelly. 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
2: From CBC News, The World This Hour, I'm Neil Herland. We begin in Saskatchewan, where the search for an active shooter tonight is over. The Mounties have ended a public alert after a suspect was arrested. Earlier tonight, the Mounties said one person was dead and another seriously injured after a shooting near the health clinic in Pelican Narrows. That's about 5 hours north of Saskatoon. The suspect was described as a male wearing all black clothing and a face covering. Prime Minister Mark Carney has unveiled the federal government's new plan to fight anti-Semitism. It comes amid a surge of incidents and attacks targeting Canada's Jewish community. As Olivia Stefanovich reports, the new federal strategy is supposed to combat hate and protect Jews.
3: The crisis of anti-Semitism in Canada today is specific. It's severe.
4: At the oldest synagogue in Toronto, Prime Minister Mark Carney announced a new ministerial advisory council on rights, equality, and inclusion.
3: The council has a clear mission to combat racism and hate in all their forms.
4: Canadian Identity and Culture Minister Mark Miller will chair the new council. Carney says it will look into the scale and drivers of anti-Semitism, improve research, and guide the federal government's work.
3: So that we can reinforce investments in education, in prevention, training, and community safety.
4: Data from Statistics Canada shows the Jewish community makes up about 1% of the country's population, and yet it's the most targeted for religion motivated hate crimes in all of Canada. Olivia Stefanovich, CBC News, Ottawa.
2: The state of Florida is suing OpenAI, the company behind ChatGPT. The complaint alleges the software can encourage self-harm and provide information to school shooters. James Usmer is the Attorney General of Florida. He says the tech giant knowingly marketed the product while concealing those risks.
5: People are getting hurt, parents are getting deceived, and they need to pay for it. So today we're going to send a message to OpenAI. Get ready for a fight, and there's not one more important than this right now.
2: The suit also alleges ChatGPT scrapes data from minors without parental oversight, and it accuses OpenAI and its boss, Sam Altman, of disregarding warnings from experts both inside and outside the company. The lawsuit seeks billions of dollars in damages, as well as changes to how the company interacts with young users. OpenAI has not responded yet. Canadian universities are slipping in the global ratings of post-secondary schools. That's according to this year's report from the Center for World University Rankings. The University of Toronto is the only Canadian school that held on to its spot on the list. Sheehan Desjardins has reaction.
6: Ranking is important, but it's not everything.
7: As many of Canada's top schools slip in the global rankings, according to a new report, Mehdi Basiri is not overly surprised. He is with Apply Board, a group that helps pair international students with post-secondary institutions.
6: A lot of faculty or research-based university need talent, and that talent tend to come outside of Canada, which we don't attract. We haven't attracted them in the past 3 years.
7: Basiri says federal cuts to the number of international students entering the country is one of the major reasons for the lower ranking. The Center for World University Rankings grades on education, employability, faculty, and research.
6: I think that Canada needs to focus on Canada brand, which has taken a huge hit.
7: Still, Basiri says he thinks it's not that Canada's education is getting worse, it's just standing still while others are improving. Sheehan Desjardins, CBC News, Toronto.
2: We're following a deadly night across Ukraine.

0: the BBC is reporting at least 9 people have been killed and dozens more have been injured after Russia launched a major attack overnight on cities across Ukraine. And that is your World This Hour. I'm Neil Herland.
1: Taking a look at the weather forecast. In Calgary, rain at times heavy with the temperature steady near 7 degrees overnight. Periods of rain on Tuesday, a high of 9 degrees. Wednesday, a mix of sun and cloud and a high of 16. In Lethbridge, cloudy with a chance of showers in the evening with rain overnight. The temperature steady near 9 degrees. More rain on Tuesday with a high of 12 degrees. Wednesday, a mix of sun and cloud, a high of 18. In Red Deer, rain overnight at times heavy. A temperature steady near 8. Rain on Tuesday, a high of 10. Wednesday, cloudy, a high of 16.
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3: This was the number 1 song.

Yes, that is British neo-soul powerhouse singer Ray with her latest number one hit called Skin and Bones. Will it be able to keep some skin in the game and stick to number one for 2 weeks straight on this chart? You will need to stick with me until the end of the show to find out. Over the course of the next hour, you are going to hear four debut songs entering the countdown, including new singles from Broken Social Scene and Steven Sanchez. Plus, you will also hear which song is the highest jumper on the chart and which song received the most online votes this past week, as well as charting songs from Wintersleep, Alison Russell, The Arkells, Gorillaz, and more. And here is how your top 20 works. We keep track of Canadian streaming numbers and radio spins every week, and we count up all of your votes that come in to cbcmusic.ca/top20vote, which helps us determine the order of the songs that you are about to hear. And all of this new music can also be heard on shows like Mornings, Drive, and After Dark on CBC Music. So let's get the countdown started with a new single from Oakville singer Angelie. Now, Angelie has found major success co-writing songs for the likes of Lady Gaga, Kelly Clarkson, and Nicki Minaj. But this song, it's all Angelie. It's called Tell My Lips, and it starts off this week's CBC Music Top 20 at number 20. You could tell.

Ooh, that is her second debut this week, and it is really blowing up all over the place. That is a song called Oops by New York City artist Momo Boyd, an Infinity song, Sisters All, and they ring into your countdown at number 19. And if you want to help out either of those songs by Momo Boyd or Angelique to climb up this chart, you can do so by voting for them right now at cbcmusic.ca/top20vote. And that's where you can check out all the songs that are hoping to break into this chart as well. But right now, up next, it's our third debut this week, and it comes courtesy of Toronto supergroup Broken Social Scene. The band's new album, their first in about a decade, is out now. They will be touring the USA and England.

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0: final debut this week. It comes courtesy of American crooner Steven Sanchez out of Nashville, entering the countdown at number 17. That was his new single called Chuck the Money, which is his statement on consumerism and our addiction to material possessions. So he's suggesting chuck it. Chuck it all. Chuck the money. You first, Steven. And hey, Calgary, Steven Sanchez will be playing a special show at Spruce Meadows on June 27th. I'm Grant Lawrence. This is the CBC Music Top 20. I can feel the face of the clock staring me down already. So if I tried to play you all 20 songs on this chart in full, I would be chucked out. So here's a quick spin through the songs coming in at 16 to 14.
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Max Sisters drives up 3 spots to take number 16. Also up 3 spots from Fort Erie, Ontario, it's Shub with Sebastian Gaskin on I Know. It's at number 15. And Somerset from Ottawa cashes

0: 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Counting down the 20 hottest tracks of the week.
1: Still to come, number one. So the big question this week is, will British soul siren Ray and her searing song Skin and Bones have the strength to maintain its grip on the number one position for 2 weeks straight? Or will American pop star Olivia Rodrigo take over at number one with her latest hit, Drop Dead? Or how about Ride, the rapidly rising single from the Arkells? Or Tea Leaves by Toronto it band Good Kid? They are all near the top of the chart, so you will need to stick around until the end of the hour to find out who takes top honors. But right now, up next, it is the theatrical Ottawa pop star Talk. This sweeping new song debuted on last week's countdown, and this week it's the highest jumper on the chart. Time Machine is an earworm that found a wormhole up 7 spots to number 13. Left.

Oh, an absolutely gorgeous piece of music there from Alison Russell. That one is called No Springtime, and it also features the vocal talents of Joy Ladakun and Julie Williams. That one is up 4 spots to number 12. Alison Russell's new album is called In the Hour of Chaos. It will be out in July. I'm Grant Lawrence. You're listening to the CBC Music Top 20. And hey, the winners of the spring edition of the CBC Music Class Challenge are being announced as of Friday, May 29th. This spring, we invited students and teachers to either learn an Indigenous language song or, for the first time in the history of the CBC Music Class Challenge, classes could write their own original song and then provide a video of the performance to be judged for a chance to win all sorts of prizes, including national recognition here on the CBC and all sorts of instruments for the classroom. So check out the winning music classes from across the country at cbc.ca/musicclass as of Friday, May 29th. And kudos to every teacher and student that participated. The CBC Music Class Challenge will return with the fall edition in September. Now up next, it's the latest single from Wolf Castle out of New Brunswick. In fact, this song is a cross-province Maritimes collab with Jamila from Nova Scotia, helping out on vocals. This song is called Water. It flows right into number 11 under CBC.

0: There is so much to love about that song. The whistling, the sitar, the beat, the vocal line, the sentiment. That is Gorillaz with my favorite song on the chart this week. It swings up 5 spots to bust into your top 10 at number 10. That was the song Orange County. And we'll send that Gorillaz track out to Aaron Law in Summerland, BC. I'm Grant Lawrence, and we better start swinging through these songs if we want to get you to the top on time. So here is a quick thump through the songs coming in at 9 to 6.
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0: Also rocking up four spots is the Joel Plaskett Emergency. 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Fills in number 8.
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0: Up three spots to take number 7. 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
1: All right, we are inching you closer and closer to our number one song this week. And hey, if you want to see any of those tracks climb up the charts, our polls are open now, so you can have your say by voting at cbcmusic.ca/top20vote. Now let's get you into our top five this week with Toronto.

Toronto band Good Kid. Their new album is called Can We Hang Out Sometime? When was the last time you said that to someone? I've done it in not so many words. When you're my age, you say, hey, do you want to grab some lunch? Good Kid's song is called Tea Leaves. This week, it leaps up a big 6 spots to crack the top 5 at number 5 right here on your CBC.

Climbing up 5 spots this week. That's a lot. That is the latest from Halifax band Winter Sleep. It's a moody, trippy song, isn't it? It's called My Mind Always, and this week it's number 4. I'm Grant Lawrence in Vancouver. Now let's get you into our super tight top 3 this week with the rapidly rising single from my son's favorite band, the Arkells. Ride is the name of the song. It features Group Love, and it spins up 1 spot to number 3 on your CBC Music Top.

Kells with Group Love. This week, it's number 3. Now up next, oh, it looks like you will indeed have a brand new number 1 song this week because the UK's shoeless soul wonder Ray has been rattled out of our top spot. But who pulled off that move? You will find out in a few short minutes. But first, here is Ray with her former soul-shaking number 1 song, Skin and Bones. This week, it's number 2.

0: way, we counted Canadian streaming numbers and radio spins along with all of your votes. And now, taking the top spot this week, it is Olivia Rodrigo. Oh, my daughter will be happy. Bonus points for Dad. Olivia Rodrigo's new album will be released on June 12th. It is called You Look Pretty Sad for a Girl So in Love, which fans have already shortened to G-Sil. Now, this song debuted at number one on the Billboard Hot 100 a month ago. It took a few weeks longer for this song to top our chart, but it has happened. Drop Dead by Olivia Rodrigo is your new number one song right here on your CBC Music Top 20.
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That is Olivia Rodrigo with Drop Dead. Your new number one song on the CBC Music Top 20. And that was your CBC Music Top 20 for the week of May 28th, 2026. And hey, happy 90th

0: 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I'm Grant Lawrence. Meet you next week at the top.
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5: A New York brewer has been tasked with recreating a beer made by the young George Washington. She tells us the molasses-forward recipe made for unconventional brewing, but it's ale in a day's work.
6: From CBC News, The World This Hour, I'm Neil Herland. A dangerous person alert has been lifted for Pelican Arrow, Saskatchewan, a Cree Nation community about 5 hours north of Saskatoon. On Monday, a shooting left one person dead and injured another. Saskatchewan RCMP were looking for a gunman who they say was wearing all black and a face covering. The suspect has now been arrested. And we're following another shooting spree in Iowa.
7: Today, I simply do not have the words. This act of evil and what it has done to our community.
6: That's Anthony Keyes, the police chief in Muscatine, Iowa. A gunman killed six people and himself during a series of shootings in several locations near the border with Illinois. Investigators suspect the shooting stemmed from a domestic dispute. A local television station says two of the shooting victims are children. At a synagogue in Toronto tonight, Prime Minister Mark Carney laid out what the federal government hopes to do to combat anti-Semitism and hate in Canada. Anti-Semitic incidents are on a record rise in this country, Rafi Bujikanian reports.
8: Prime Minister Mark Carney putting to words a stark reality, saying hate against Jews has reached a surge never seen since the end of the Second World War.
9: Anti-Semites in Canada have fired bullets at Jewish schools. They have thrown firebombs at synagogues.
8: Statistics Canada reports hate crimes against Jews in this country nearly tripled from 331 in 2020 to 920 2 years ago. Conservative leader Pierre Poilievre blamed the Liberals for the problem.
10: Liberals have stoked this anti-Semitism by saying one thing in a synagogue and then saying exactly the opposite in a mosque.
8: New legislation to address hate-motivated crime and propaganda is before the Senate now. Carney also announced the mandate and membership of a new advisory council identifying drivers of anti-Semitism and evaluating the government's work on the issue so far. Rafi Bujikanian, CBC News, Ottawa.
6: Parents and policymakers across the country are looking to Quebec as the province considers a bill to ban energy drinks for people under 16. The move comes after a Quebec teen died 2 years ago after he consumed a single can of Red Bull while on his prescribed medication for ADHD. Allison McCormick has more.
11: I just have one first period, so I don't sleep through it.
12: Alexi Tower gets a boost of caffeine from her energy drink each morning to keep her alert throughout the school day. But a movement in Quebec is aimed at curbing access to young people following the death of a 15-year-old. 2 years ago, Zachary Miron died after consuming a single energy drink with his prescribed ADHD medication. Last month, the Quebec Order of Pharmacists recommended stores remove energy drinks. President Jean-François Desgagnés says the evidence is clear.
13: ADHD drugs are stimulant. They can increase the heartbeat and the heart and the blood pressure. It's the same thing with the caffeine. And when those two things combine, it can be very harmful.
12: The Canadian Beverage Association says energy drinks shouldn't be singled out when there are multiple caffeine sources available and more evidence-based discussion is needed. Allison McCormick, CBC News, Fredericton.
6: The ex-wife of Bill Gates is investing her wealth in the National Hockey League. Melinda French Gates will join the Seattle Kraken as a minority investor. The deal still has to be approved by the NHL. Gates is worth $30 billion U.S. She hasn't revealed how much money she's investing in the Seattle hockey team. This is her first ownership stake in a professional sports franchise. Now to Edmonton.
14: The final whistle goes. It's victory for Canada in the rain in Edmonton.
6: The Canadian men's soccer team beat Uzbekistan tonight in a friendly game at Commonwealth Stadium. Final score 2-0. This is one of two Canadian pre-games ahead of the FIFA World Cup. And that is your World This Hour. For CBC News, I'm Neil Herland.
15: Taking a look at the weather forecast in Calgary, rain at times heavy with the temperature steady near 7 degrees overnight. Periods of rain on Tuesday, a high of 9 degrees. Wednesday, a mix of sun and cloud and a high of 16. In Lethbridge, cloudy with a chance of showers in the evening with rain overnight. The temperature steady near 9 degrees. More rain on Tuesday with a high of 12 degrees. Wednesday, a mix of sun and cloud, a high of 18. In Red Deer, rain overnight at times heavy. A temperature steady near 8. Rain on Tuesday, a high of 10. Wednesday, cloudy, a high of 16.
16: Hello, I'm Neil Kirksall.
5: Good evening, I'm Chris Howden. This is As It Happens, the Midnight Edition. Tonight,
16: playing with ceasefire after a day of conflicting statements and mixed messages from all sides, the United States, Israel, Iran, and Lebanon appear to be at yet another dangerous crossroads. I'll ask a former negotiator where we go from here.
5: Bowled over. Cricket's international governing body suspends Cricket Canada for financial and governance issues. We'll speak to the CBC journalist and avid cricketer whose work helped uncover alleged corruption.
16: Probable cause. Female police officers in British Columbia say they face gender-based discrimination on the job. One tells us she will not let the recent court ruling against their class action suit stop her from fighting.
5: The pursuit of hoppiness. To help make America's imminent 250th birthday a little frothier, New Yorkers recreate a beer first brewed by a future president in 1757 and find it slightly sweet and highly quaffable.
16: A headbanger banger, the short documentary Heavy Metal Parking Lot has had a long life as a cult classic. It just turned 40, and the filmmakers tell us what they think is the key to its enduring appeal.
5: And hell on wheels, because it's easier than walking. Once again, despite past complaints, the bus to the Polish resort of hell, that's H-E-L, will be given the number 666. As it happens, the Monday edition, radio that goes to the beach via the root of all evil. The ceasefire between the U.S., Israel, and Iran appeared to be on a razor's edge today. As we go to air, there are no promises it won't collapse, even if Donald Trump is making a few. Today, Iranian state media said the country would be halting indirect negotiations with the U.S. because of Israeli attacks on Lebanon. Israel recently captured a castle during its deepest incursions into Lebanon in more than a quarter of a century and had just ordered strikes on what Israeli officials say are Hezbollah targets in Beirut. A few hours later, the U.S. president said he had spoken with both Israeli Prime Minister Benjamin Netanyahu and representatives of Hezbollah, and that both parties had agreed to slow down the fighting. Moments after he posted that message, Israel reported missiles had been launched from Lebanon. Aaron David Miller is a former U.S. Middle East negotiator. He's in Washington, D.C.
16: Given all of the back and forth today, Aaron David Miller, when the U.S. president says both parties have agreed to pull back, we're talking about Israel and Hezbollah. What do you make of that?
17: You know, I was born in Ohio, but I think the slogan for Missouri is the show me state. When it comes to Lebanon, Hezbollah and Israeli commitments, I think we need to actually see what we're really talking about. And I think it is not a comprehensive ceasefire. It may well be that the Israelis have agreed to stop their offensive operations in the Dahiya, right in the southern suburbs of Beirut. But they intend, the prime minister, I think, just issued a social media post indicating that Israeli operations in southern Lebanon would begin, it would continue. So I think what's happened is beginning on February 28th with the war, there has been a situation in which the Israelis do not want any linkage with what's going on between the U.S. and Iran. The Iranians, on the other hand, do want linkage. And I think the president, who claims that he's not in a hurry, realized that without negotiations, there's no prospect, even if they're indirect through mediators or on cell phones, there's no pathway out. So he picked up the phone and I think probably said to Netanyahu, you have to stop your offensive operations in the Beirut area. Now, the social media post that the president put out was said there'll be no quote unquote troops going to Beirut. That was never the case. So we're going to have to wait and see whether or not the Israelis cease their operations in the Beirut area and whether or not Hezbollah stands down for the moment.
16: And he's still, Trump is still claiming that the talks with Iran are continuing, as he put it, at a rapid pace.
17: That's more Mark. I have to give the administration credit for this. They have managed the markets because both the financial markets and the oil markets seem to be somehow more relaxed when the president said a deal is around the corner, which he says repeatedly. Oil should not be in the 90s. It should be much higher.
16: If comments like that from the U.S. president are about signaling and trying to calm things down, you know, Benjamin Netanyahu is, as you know, heading into his first election since October 7th. How much do you think that is factoring in to what he is saying and doing in terms of Lebanon and in terms of Gaza, where, as our listeners may know, he recently directed his military to claim more than 70% of Palestinian territory?
17: I think he'll be navigating a very fine line between going back to either in Lebanon or in Gaza, something that would approach Trump's red line. Trump can afford a resumption of the war in Gaza. I think Netanyahu, on the other hand, needs to demonstrate, even though his policies in Lebanon are not succeeding, and in Gaza, Hamas remains the preeminent decision maker in the 30 or 40% of Gaza that they control. But I think Netanyahu understands that he cannot be reelected without demonstrating that he alone can manage Israel's most important relationship with the United States. Trump has enormous leverage between now and September, October, and there's no date yet set for the election. So I think he has to be extremely respectful of Trump's wishes here. And I'd include the third front, which is the West Bank, where the United States has essentially acquiesced, if not enabled, Israeli annexationist policies. But when it comes to Lebanon, if it's important to the Iranians and Trump sees it as a way to get out of this deal, he will lean on Netanyahu to stand down. And on Gaza, I think the Israelis will increase the tempo of their military operations against Hamas. They've already demonstrated that. You've had almost 1,000 Palestinians killed since the October 9th ceasefire. But I don't think Netanyahu can afford to mount a massive military operation along the lines that we witnessed in the 3 weeks after October 7th.
16: The next round of direct talks between Lebanon and Israel are set for tomorrow in Washington, D.C. Not clear right now if Hezbollah is set to join, to take part. What would signal progress to you? Is that even possible?
17: Talks, on one hand, reflect a new boldness on the part of the Lebanese prime minister and the president. It's really quite remarkable. It shows that the Lebanese government is seeking to create some measure of independence vis-a-vis Hezbollah. But what the Lebanese government cannot do, since the Lebanese armed forces is a reflection of Lebanon's sectarian balance, they cannot forcibly disarm Hezbollah. So I think that regardless of what is accomplished at these lower level direct negotiations, very important for what they represent, I don't think it's going to convey to anything that you and I would consider a serious effort on the part of the Lebanese government to take Hezbollah's guns away. They cannot do that at the risk of armed confrontation and sectarian strife. And besides that, in situations, and I identify three, Northern Ireland, with the IRA and the Protestant paramilitaries, in Colombia with the FARC, and in Aceh, in Indonesia, with the Indonesian separatists. Disarming and demilitarization worked because the agreement that was reached and the state that was presiding over that agreement offered each of these armed elements a role in governance. And that is something that the Israelis wouldn't abide. I don't think the Americans would abide it. And I think it's going to be extremely difficult for the Lebanese government. Iran is not willing to give up on their billion-dollar proxy.
16: Aaron David Miller, thank you for this.
17: No, thank you so much. It's always a pleasure to be with you.
5: Aaron David Miller is a former U.S. State Department Middle East negotiator and currently a senior fellow at the Carnegie Endowment for International Peace. We reached him in Washington.

0: issues remain unresolved, so Cricket Canada's membership is suspended. The suspension follows a fifth estate investigation that uncovered allegations of corruption, financial mismanagement, and alleged attempts by senior figures to fix parts of matches. Those accused have denied any wrongdoing. Stephen D'Souza has been covering the story for the fifth estate, and he's in Toronto.
1: Stephen, what will this suspension mean for Cricket Canada?
2: Well, it means a couple of things depending how involved you are in cricket. So for the national team players, actually, it should mean that things will continue to go as normal. They'll still get funding from the ICC directly. They'll still be able to play in ICC-sanctioned tournaments. The only difference now is that the ICC will control how the money is spent. And the difference comes for the administrators, the board members, for the COO, the CFO. They will no longer be paid. They will no longer get any funding directly. All their work is essentially being cut off and will now be run by the ICC.
1: There have been a quick succession of developments following your reporting of the state's work on this. Last month, Cricket Canada was given 6 months to get things in order on its own. But what happened, let our listeners know, over the last few weeks to bring us to this point and this suspension?
2: It's not clear exactly what took place. The ICC did send Cricket Canada a letter, and they listed a number of things that had happened that put Cricket Canada in breach. But these are issues that go back to a year ago when Cricket Canada hired a CEO. They didn't post the job anywhere. They just appointed somebody to the role. But this is a person who is under police investigation in Alberta for allegedly stealing money from a local cricket organization, hundreds of thousands of dollars. And just before police announced criminal charges against this individual, Cricket Canada made him CEO, and they gave him a contract that was incredibly protective for the employee. It basically said that if he was fired for any reason other than a criminal conviction related to his job, he would get his full 5-year contract paid out. But then also on the fiscal side, they gave a number of examples of where Cricket Canada was providing inaccurate information and just financial statements that hadn't been audited. And so there's just a long list of things that had been building up for quite a while.
1: And then the other allegations that you're reporting talked about, that there is some sort of alleged involvement with the Bishnoi gang, concerns on that front. You had players that you don't name, obviously, to protect their safety, who were worried about being targeted. Have you spoken to those sources? How are they reacting to these changes?
2: Yeah, we've heard from a couple of sources who are quite thankful for our work. There was allegations that people were being threatened by others claiming to be members of the Bishnoi gang, and that allegations that that organized crime was influencing who was selected for the national team. And the allegation was that they would be picking players that they wanted in order to fix parts of matches so that illegal syndicates could be betting on these matches and making a lot of money. And we do know that from the World Cup back in February, that Canada's captain of the national team, Dilpreet Bajwa, is being investigated by the ICC's anti-corruption unit for potential match fixing in Canada's game against New Zealand. And so the people we've spoken to are quite happy that all of these issues are now out in the open.
1: And is it just in Canada, or is there a vulnerability globally in the sport to corruption? And certainly other sports are vulnerable as well. But in this case, is it elsewhere as well?
2: Cricket, unfortunately, has had a pretty dark history when it comes to allegations of match fixing and the influence of organized crime. And even in India and Pakistan and England, some of the biggest countries in the world playing the game have been beset by these scandals in the past. But for the most part, a lot of it had been cleaned up in recent years. And part of it was a lot of legitimate money had come into the game. And so when players are getting paid well, they're less likely to be enticed by organized crime to do something wrong. But what's happened is that these bookies and people looking to fix matches have turned their attention to smaller countries like Canada. They're called associate members within the cricket world. So, you know, players on the national team for Canada, a lot of them have full-time jobs. They don't play cricket full-time. So they are more susceptible to influence from outside forces who may be offering them money, maybe, you know, inviting them to fancy parties or giving them a sense of a lifestyle that they've only ever dreamed of.
1: And is there a sense from the people you've been speaking with for your reporting, Stephen, that Canadian officials could or should be doing more?
2: We'd been in touch with Sport Canada throughout our reporting leading up to our documentary, and we know that they had frozen their funding to Cricket Canada, but it was only about $80,000, which is not a large amount in the overall scheme of things. And so they had frozen that amount, and they had given Cricket Canada

0: a list of criteria that they needed to meet in order to get that funding back. And Cricket Canada, it seems, didn't do any of that. And that's actually something the ICC pointed out when they froze the funding last month. They said to Cricket Canada, look, we've seen what your government agency has said to you, and it doesn't seem like you're doing any of it. So this is just another thing to add to the list of reasons why we find you in breach and why we're going to take these steps. Mm-hmm. And so, you know, when we asked the federal government, will you take any steps like this to take over or run the sporting organization, they said it's beyond their mandate.
1: I've known you for a long time, and I know you have loved cricket for a long time. You play as well. When you do this kind of reporting, though, you know, people who love the game, it's personal for them, whether they know about these issues or not. So what kind of reaction is there from, you know, others who are playing in their communities casually or, you know, love to watch?
0: Yeah, I think, you know, in whatever city you are in the country, especially around Toronto or Vancouver and places like that, you'll see people playing cricket on the weekends. You'll see fields filled with players. I think, you know, it's especially interesting with the Soccer World Cup coming up right now. We see how Canada, the grassroots has grown and homegrown talent has been able to build up. We have that same kind of talent for cricket in this country. And at the grassroots, there is that interest. There are parents, you know, sacrificing time to put their kids into the sport, to help them get to the best level that they can. But everyone, you know, to a person that I talk to says that they're being failed by the people running the sport at the highest levels. And so they feel that Canada could be so much more competitive if not for this mismanagement that they've been seeing. So really it is at the end of the day for so many people about the love of this game and seeing players do well, seeing the sport succeed and seeing Canada succeed.
1: Stephen, I'm glad we could speak. Thank you for this.
0: My pleasure. Thank you for having me.
2: Stephen D'Souza is co-host of the CBC News program, The Fifth Estate. We reached him in Toronto.

0: 269 years ago, a young British soldier scratched out some instructions in a little notebook. He had an idea that he thought might help cut down on the cases of dysentery that his fellow troops were suffering on campaigns. The fact that his remedy would also get them buzzed was a welcome side benefit. The instructions were a recipe for beer, and the soldier's name was George Washington. Like, as in the George Washington, not just some guy named George Washington. Fast forward to today, when the New York Public Library has commissioned a local brewery to recreate Washington's tipple for the 250th anniversary of the United States Declaration of Independence. We reached Tara Hankinson, the co-founder of the Talea Beer Company in Bronxville, New York.
1: Tara, how did this request come to you?
2: I received a form through the website that was part of the New York Public Library's team reaching out, and they wanted to bring a historical beer to life, and that was the beginning of it.
1: And so when they say it's not just a beer, it's George Washington's recipe, mm-hmm. and it's actually 269 years old, what is the mm-hmm. thing that flashes in your brain as they say that?
2: Quality control. There wasn't a lot of precision in brewing beer back in the day. Not a lot of sanitation, not a lot of refrigeration. Most of all, I was curious as we started talking about it, realizing I had no idea the amount of archival documents they have and how many people are on their team just, you know, sorting through all of these historical artifacts. So it was really exciting to learn about it and then, of course, to bring it to life.
1: But what surprised you most about what you learned about how he came to write this recipe down?
2: So my understanding and what we learned about was that this was part of a journal he had carried, and it was a recipe he was writing down for someone on his team to make homebrew. As a homebrewer in my past, I thought that was pretty wild to imagine, you know, George Washington jotting down a recipe to fuel his troops or his team. But actually seeing the recipe in person, it is in such pristine condition for an almost 300-year-old document that was carried around in a, I don't know, a wool pocket or something.
1: And the recipe itself is quite short. Mm-hmm. What were the challenges, you know, as you took it in, jotted down what, you know, what it is they were using? What did you know was going to be the tricky part?
2: So we have an amazing

0: brewing team, our head of production is a trained chef, Eric Brown, and so he's very interested in historical American cuisine. And when we reviewed the recipe together, one of the biggest challenges is how lo-fi brewing beer was back in, 250 years ago versus now. So the raw ingredients, when you would brew beer or really make anything, you're just working with what is within arm's reach or what's easily accessible. And at that point in time, the easiest, most accessible fermentable sugar was molasses, but it's not the molasses we think of today. Back then, it was completely unrefined. It wasn't the perfect silky product we have today. And then also just the process in itself. So at that point, it's basically steeping some hops and other grains in hot water, adding molasses, and pitching yeast. Now, bringing yeast into the brewing process is one of the most precise, important steps in brewing. But back then, it was basically take a scoop of whatever yeast you're using for making bread and put it in the bucket or the tub and let it do its thing without temperature control or pressurization. So very different.
1: Did you think, Tara, before you got that call from the library that you had this much in common with George Washington?
0: No, but I think that brewing and local craft beer as a local movement, we are very connected to our suppliers. In his era, anything you're cooking or brewing with, you're carrying around if you're on the move, or you're meeting the people who are farming those ingredients. And so, in that way, I think it's pretty charming to read a recipe that's scrappy and simple, but also just working with what's available to you.
1: And what did it taste like when you took that first sip?
0: Well, it's much lower ABV than a traditional or accessible beer nowadays, so
1: The alcohol
0: closer to
1: content, yeah.
0: tune the alcohol content, right? So without bitterness from hops, because the recipe isn't prescribing to boil hops, which is what adds bitterness to a beer, and without the heat that you get from alcohol, it's a pretty sweet tasting beer. And I don't mean sweet like a rosé can be fruity and sweet. It actually has residual sugar, so it tastes a little bit sugary. The biggest prevailing character in it is the fermentable sugar being molasses. And for us, there are styles of beer that are contemporary that we brew today that have that same malt forward or fermentable sugar forward flavor. I think it tastes a lot like an oatmeal cookie without the raisins.
1: Okay.
0: I actually liked it.
1: How are people reacting to that original one, George Washington's recipe, and the one that you've made for wider release? What's it like watching people take those sips?
0: A lot of the same reactions as my homebrew recipes, which was actually not bad, or indisputable beer. So I think that the story sells it. Sharing the story of the beers we make is usually what is helping people connect with the product. And I think that there's so much excitement and energy at the New York Public Library around this anniversary and looking back at the last 250 years of America, that people are excited to try products that are in honor of that.
1: Tara, good to speak with you. Thank you.
0: Thank you so much. Pleasure to speak with you too.
2: We reached Tara Hankinson, the co-founder of the Talea Beer Company in Bronxville, New York.

You see it rise in silhouette as it crests the hill, a black behemoth, sinister even in daylight, belching out clouds of sulfurous smoke that blot out the sun. As it approaches, as inexorably as a hungry crocodile, you see the number above the windshield, 666. And as you anxiously clutch your towel and bucket hat, the bus pulls up beside you, and its doors open like leathery bat wings.

0: climb aboard, mortal, and join us on a trip to hell. A trip from which you will not return. Excuse me, sorry about that, allergy season. What I was saying was you will not return until 3:30, because that's when we're heading back. And I brought extra sunscreen in case you forgot.
1: Yeah, it's just the bus to hell, and you're pretty excited to get there so you can have some ice cream and read the latest Dan Brown book. So you get on. I know what you're thinking. Chris, they will have Dan Brown books in hell, but they won't have ice cream. Well, I'm not talking about the Netherworld. I'm talking about HE Single Hockey Stick, Hell, Poland, a seaside resort city which relies to some extent on tourism. And so, as a gimmick, it used to lean into the hell with two L's thing by referring to the bus route from Krakow to hell as the highway to hell and giving that route the number 666. But a few years ago, after some pushback, including from a religious group in Poland that accused the bus company of spreading Satanism, that number got changed to 669, a number that has no special meaning at all. Did you say something? No? Thought you did. Anyway, if you were relieved about that number change, I have bad news. The number of the beast is once again the number of the bus. The company FlixBus has taken the route over and decided to restore the original route number as a fun marketing thing, not an unfun demonic thing. And if that kind of thing doesn't offend you, if it actually appeals to you, well then, I'll see you in hell. You're soul-cuffing with Bus to Beelzebub.

0: It's another setback for a group of female police officers in British Columbia. For years, the women have alleged that they faced gender and sexual orientation-based discrimination, including harassment and bullying in several municipal police forces across the province. But their hopes of settling their grievances through a class action lawsuit were shut down last year when the province's Supreme Court ruled that the claims are individual disputes that should be handled by labor arbitrators. And now, to the officers' disappointment, the Provincial Court of Appeal has upheld that ruling. Lauren Phillips is a former police officer with the new Westminster Police Department. She's also one of six representative plaintiffs in the still uncertified lawsuit. We reached her in Delta, BC.
1: Lauren, were you prepared for this decision?
2: Well, Neil, I think nobody could be prepared for a decision that would be disappointing in the overall scheme of things. However, we knew that there were going to be hurdles and obstacles in this fight, in this battle, but we do see this as a marathon, not a sprint. And we know that the fight is still on. And ultimately, at this point, it's just a reassessment and a reevaluation of what our tactics will be. And we're prepared to move forward and continue the fight.
1: As much as you can share, Lauren, because there is pending litigation, I know, what did you and your fellow officers experience on the job that made you want to take up this fight?
2: We entered this profession wanting to help the public, wanting to protect people. However, we did not sign up for a profession that left us vulnerable in the workplace and exposed us to significant harassment, discrimination,

0: our tactic and our game plan for moving forward is simply to address the fact that this is a systemic issue. We have ascertained significant support from men and women alike that have said this is a massive issue in police agencies that still continues to go on until this day, until present.
1: How is that possible
0: And
1: still? I know people, I mean, they know the realities of the world, but they also believe that or hope that that progress has been made, at least in this area. You're saying that in your experience it has not. Why is it still happening?
0: it's still happening because the individuals that are committing these offenses and that are targeting people are completely insulated. So the higher up you go, the more insulated you become. This has been going on for decades, and this has been acknowledged by the Court of Appeal and the Court of Public Opinion, and it was indicated that they do feel horrible that we have encountered these things. But unfortunately, the system is what we are fighting, and it is designed to ultimately fail us.
1: Chief Justice Leonard Marchand, to let our listeners know, said that, and recognized there were compelling arguments and that municipalities failed to address a, quote, poisoned police culture, unquote. But ultimately, he found that it should be up to labor arbitrators and not the courts to handle these disputes under union contracts. How do you respond to that part of the decision, that this is a labor dispute and not something for the courts?
0: It's hard. It's again, there is a lot of deferral of blame, passing the blame, people trying to avoid having the finger pointed at them. We obviously understand that there are processes and protocols that need to be followed in unionized environments, but I don't think a lot of the public realizes that when you are in a unionized police agency, a municipal police agency, those union members are your colleagues. They are constables, they are corporals, they are sergeants, they are staff sergeants that are potentially looking to get promoted. And it is so incredibly toxic and debilitating when you realize that your mental health and your physical well-being is being utilized by people for their own advantage.
1: So fighting this in court, even if you wanted changes to the labor aspect of things, fighting it in court, what would that give people who are fighting for this kind of change, that just what this decision is dictating would not?
0: It would give them a leg to stand on, I feel. And I think, again, one of the biggest things is that we need to address the fact that this is a legislative decision. So we are going to be pursuing the legislature. And this isn't about us not having a backbone or being, quote unquote, snowflakes. We are strong women that entered this career specifically to defend people and risk our lives every single day that we put that vest on. We're just the tip of the spear. We've had upwards of, I believe, the last time it was discussed, it was upwards of 300 members, 300 other women that have joined. Look at the facts. Yet we still have to battle the law, which is part of the process and the procedure, and we respect that. But we're still determined to affect change because we know that the people that come after us, the women that come after us, deserve that.
1: What would you say to women who might come after you, who are considering careers in policing, but are concerned about what they're hearing and wondering if it is, in fact, the right place for them?
0: If I were to be so candid, I would say consider your choice very cautiously. Do your due diligence. I know a number of us have said we wouldn't want our daughters, our sisters, our mothers going into environments like this where you see the mental deterioration occur. Some people have wonderful careers and, will shake their heads and shrug their shoulders at what I'm saying. And that's for them to have their own opinion. But if it were up to me, I would sit down and tell that individual, that woman, to really cautiously think about the decision moving into a profession that

0: You're not afraid of the people necessarily you deal with on the street, but you're more so afraid of the people that are in your workplace.
1: Lauren, I appreciate this. Thank you.
0: No problem whatsoever.
2: Lauren Phillips is a former officer with the New Westminster Police Department and a representative plaintiff in an uncertified class action lawsuit that alleges discrimination in municipal police forces in BC. We reached her in Delta.

0: There is no doubt that anti-Semitism is a problem in Canada. According to Jewish advocacy group B'nai B'rith, the number of anti-Semitic incidents, including violent incidents, is on the rise. Everything from shootings at synagogues to attacks on visibly Jewish people. Today, Conservative leader Pierre Poilievre called on the Prime Minister to apologize, quote, to the Jewish community for the violence, the terror, and the fear that his party and his government have allowed to happen over the last decade, unquote. He made that call as Mark Carney prepared to share his government's plan for combating anti-Semitism in the country, which the Prime Minister says is at levels not seen since the Second World War. For the record, here's some of what Mr. Carney said this evening at Holy Blossom Temple in Toronto.
1: Last October, Evan Solomon and I, and others, we attended the opening of the Chabad Jewish Center at the University of Ottawa. Remember that? Lovely sunny day. This student center was made possible by the philanthropy of one of Canada's leading entrepreneurs, Harley Finkelstein, who as a student had benefited from the teachings and the friendship and hospitality of Rabbi Chaim Boyarsky. And the rabbi remains at the heart of Jewish student life at that university. It was a joyous event, otherwise joyous event, but it occurred under heavy police presence and was interrupted by angry shouts of some passersby. Only a few weeks later, I would next see Rabbi Boyarsky on a bitterly cold Sunday afternoon in December as we lit the first menorah candle at Ottawa City Hall and mourned the victims of Bondi Beach, which included his friend and Chabad colleague, Rabbi Eli Schlanger. The pain, the threats, the fears can appear relentless. The horror and shame are global. Our actions must be local. And they start. They start with clearly admitting that Canada's civic compact is failing Jewish Canadians. And they extend to all Canadians, recognizing that if that covenant fails one of our communities, it fails us all.
0: For the record, Prime Minister Mark Carney sharing his plan to combat rising anti-Semitism and hate in Canada.

0: It's easy to make impetuous decisions in the Ticketmaster trenches. You're in the virtual waiting room with a certain strict budget in mind, and then suddenly you're in the queue, and by the time you get through and you see the prices, you freak out. It all goes out the window. But at least you know exactly what you're signing up for and paying for. Well, some FIFA World Cup ticket purchasers say they aren't getting what they paid for. Payam Sabs Meydoni bought what he thought were good seats for a Canada-Switzerland match in Vancouver.
1: Obviously, we are big soccer fans. My son, like, big soccer fan. So we were looking to get FIFA tickets for sure because it's in Vancouver. We don't have to travel. And we didn't get in the first two draws. And the third one happened. They gave me, like, this window. You can log in, buy your tickets. And I logged in. I have seconds to decide. And there is Canada-Switzerland tickets available. It's just Category 1. The ticket price, pretty high. It's like $980 per ticket. And I'm like, okay, this is Category 1. I'm going to get at least a good seat. And it's a once-in-a-lifetime experience.

0: And so let's do this. I get the tickets. We're all happy about it until I think it was last week or 2 weeks ago that we got the email and they actually assigned the seats to us. And I looked at the seats, and because we go to Whitecaps games, I know the layout of the stadium, and it's right behind the goals. And it's in the lower bowl, which they said category one is going to be there, but it's like one of the probably lowest priced tickets that you can get to a Whitecaps game. So that was very disappointing to me that I paid this much price for those tickets and we are getting a seat that I don't know. I wouldn't say it's definitely not category one. Two, even that one is probably a stretch. I would have liked to have a lot more transparency. You could choose the seats. Like you can, if I want to pay more for a much better seat, then I can look at it and make a decision and do that instead of like that snap decision that I have to make suddenly. Soccer is a sport that a lot of people in Canada, like over the world for sure, like, and in Canada, they love it. It's becoming a more important thing for this city as well. These are the things that create disappointments, like, and there needs to be some benefit for the people living here.
1: Payam Sabsmedoni speaking with the CBC's Troy Charles.

0: 40 years ago yesterday, outside an arena in suburban Maryland near Washington, D.C., hundreds of kids gathered to party before the night's big rock show. Opening band, Dokken, and headliners, Judas Priest.
1: Who are you here to see tonight?
2: Judas Priest!
3: Judas Priest is the best.
2: Uh-huh.
3: Always has been, always
2: has been.
1: How about Dokken? How's anybody feel about
4: that? Dokken sucks.
0: The scene is a very particular slice of life from the teenage wasteland of the 80s. There are muscle cars and spandex, sleeveless t-shirts emblazoned with animal prints and band logos, and kids with mullets playing air guitar and drinking cans of Budweiser. It could be any night in any arena parking lot anywhere in North America. The only difference is this one was captured on camera and turned into a scrappy 16-minute long documentary called Heavy Metal Parking Lot.
5: I'm Dave Helvey. I'm 20 years old. Ready to rock.
6: Party!
7: Priest is number one in heavy metal, man. And then who comes next? Iron Maiden, man.
8: What would you say if you saw Rob Halford right now?
9: I'd jump his bones.
0: Over the course of the past four decades, Heavy Metal Parking Lot has achieved cult classic status. Rolling Stone named it one of the best music documentaries of all time. It inspired an exhibit at the University of Maryland, and legend has it was a favorite on the VCR in Nirvana's tour bus. Last night, there was a 40th anniversary screening at the American Film Institute in Silver Springs, Maryland. In attendance were some of the subjects of the documentary, now in their 50s and 60s, as well as Heavy Metal Parking Lot filmmakers Jeff Krulik and John Hain. We reached them both in Silver Springs, Maryland.
10: Jeff, I'll start with you. You're back last night, 40 years to the day after you were in that parking lot, not shooting this time, but taking it all in, watching it. What was that like for you?
11: Well, it was very surreal and wonderful and just a whole mixed bag of emotion because, you know, if it wasn't for having this footage, I don't remember that day. But I just can't believe our good fortune that we were able to capture what we did and that we could still be celebrating it with over 400 people who attended, sellout crowd to watch it.
10: I suspect some of the participants in the film might not remember that day had you not captured it. just a hunch. But
11: yes.
10: John, for you, what was that like, that sold out crowd in that space?
11: Well, it certainly was pretty remarkable because we screened the film almost at the exact same time and date and year, 40 years later, that we were out in the parking lot with our video cameras conducting the interviews to make Heavy Metal Parking Lot. Just came kind of full circle, really, 40 years later.
10: How would you say, Jeff, the folks who found this film and love this film, how would you describe their level of devotion to it?
11: I just don't even know where to begin because these people, they took it upon themselves. I mean,

0: this whole was a grassroots thing. It's just, we stopped screening it in like 1990, you know, 4 years after we made it. We literally said, that's it. We just put it on the shelf. We gave out copies on VHS to anybody who asked for one, but it just from the tape trade, and people just know the lines. They, you know, these what people said on camera, even just for a few moments, are these, I now these like iconic expressions that people will quote. It's like a, almost like a language. It's like a code, you know, that people have saying these lines that people said in the film. You know, it's kind of like, it's how you connect sometimes with people.
1: Yeah.
0: It's like a handshake. It's like a secret handshake. It's just marvelous. We're so grateful that it's something that has this longevity.
1: And I think the fact, I mean, those lines are iconic. They're so unfiltered, you know, in, for better or worse, they're not worried about being captured on camera.
0: Right.
1: This is not social media, right. The social media age. What was it like? And you know, John, I'll throw it to you, but of course, both of you, let me know what it was like to see those folks again. Some of them, at least.
2: We've gotten to connect with them over the years. Some of these folks we've met before. As we said, we had what we call our heavy metal parking lot alumni, folks actually show up at our screening last night. We had 8 or 10 people who were in the video. So we're grateful to see them in the flesh 40 years later. They are all grown up and responsible adults, and they're great people, and they really embrace and celebrate.
0: We're 40 years older, too. We weren't exactly, you know, we were accomplished veteran filmmakers. Then, you know, we were just starting out, you know, our questioning wasn't very enlightened. Our you know, we were just not, you know, what we were asking pretty, you know, inane questions, and just not being very sophisticated, which is kind of what the charm is, maybe, that it still has this currency because it was, like you said, unfiltered. It's unfiltered for us too.
1: Yeah.
0: We didn't have any agenda when we went there.
1: What have you learned all these years later about why you think this film still means so much to so many people?
0: It just somehow has this archetypal, you know, appeal that people see themselves there or they know people that were there. I've always said you either were at that concert or you sat next to someone in homeroom who was at that concert. And you just know it by osmosis. And you know, here and for now, people look at it. Last night, we had people who still had never seen it, and so I'm for me, it's like I feel like this thing is in public domain practically, and it's all over YouTube, and people just, you know. But there's always this competition for eyeballs and, you know, attention, especially these days.
1: And John, for you, like, what in terms of talking to people now? If you were to go into a parking lot and try to do this, I mean, the differences between people now and then in terms of, you know, when you're interviewing them, what would you say you've learned about that?
2: I think there's a big difference because everybody is self-conscious and self-aware right now where they weren't back then. For us to go, everybody these days is used to someone pulling out a phone and taking a picture or making a video recording, and they're willing to almost perform for the camera, when back then it was a novelty to bring a camera out into, and I think they were kind of amazed and astounded that a camera crew or news crew or whatever they thought we were would show up in a parking lot and be interviewed. So they embraced that though, and they became, you know, gave us some great interviews, great unfiltered interviews, and it just became a really unique experience and a time capsule. And I think at that point, we didn't realize it at the time. We were documenting the phenomenon known as fandom, which is just, you know, the embrace of a band and rock and roll and all that. And that, you know, that still exists to this day. That's a universal thing that still exists to this day. And you can still go out into a concert arena parking lot and still get the same level of excitement and energy and youthful exuberance and rock and roll craziness that we experienced 40 years ago in the heavy metal parking lot.
1: Well, John, Jeff, I'm glad we could speak. Thank you both for this.
0: Oh, God, thank you, Nell. Thank you so much.
2: Thank you.
3: Jeff Krulik and John.

0: It was 50 pounds, cylindrical, and about a foot high. If that sounds kind of suspicious to you, someone in Stephenville, Newfoundland and Labrador agrees with you. When they found it on a beach, they called the police. And it's a good thing they did, because the rusted object is now suspected to have been a Second World War era explosive. Members of the military detonated the shell on Thursday night, but not before the RCMP had transported it from the beach to their detachment in Stephenville. Nearby residents were warned they might need to evacuate, and Stephenville Mayor Bob Burns said that caused some anxiety in the town.
1: The device was live. It was active ammunition. It didn't really pose as much of a threat as we thought, because it looked like there was no detonation device on it. But by the same token, it was live ammunition. So there are and there will be more discoveries of this type of ammunition in the coming years or months. I guess with global warming and the tides and so on, nobody can deny that, you know, there was a lot of military activity in the area. A lot of ammunition we had. I mean, you can drive down by our golf course and you can see where there were a couple of heavy batteries for artillery. I guess it was pretty much symptomatic right around Newfoundland during the war. And you know, it's what's happened is, I guess, some of this ammunition now that was there or left there or was dropped into the ocean is now washing up on our shores. So you know, it certainly was a wake up call for us here in the community. Next week, we will be sitting down with the RCMP and some of our local military people and discussing, you know, these type of events and what we can do in the future to lessen the impact that they have on our people and our community.
2: Mayor Burns, I want to ask you, this was found on a beach in St. George's. It was brought to or taken by the RCMP to the detachment in Stephenville, not far from where people live. What do you think of how this all transpired?
1: That was a little bit concerning to me. You know, I know the police are used to dealing with all kinds of stressful situations and everything, but I guess even talking to them and in the future, we'll be saying, you know, maybe it wasn't a great idea to put that in your car and drive over to Stephenville with it. I guess you don't tend to realize how much of a psychological effect or impact it has on people who were told, you know, you may have to leave your home. There's a military device here which may explode or may blow up. So, you know, for the 300 or 400 people who lived immediately close to the RCMP detachment, there was a bit of concern and a bit of anxiety on their part that they may have to leave their homes. Some people did leave their homes and go stay with relatives. You know, so, you know, how this is handled in the future is definitely something we're going to be discussing with the RCMP and, of course, our local military people.
0: Bob Burns is the mayor of Stephenville, Newfoundland and Labrador. He was speaking with the CBC's Bernice Hillier. The RCMP told the CBC that the shell needed to be secured and monitored by police for safety reasons.

0: June 21st is National Indigenous Peoples Day, and CBC celebrates. Hi, I'm Juanita Taylor, senior reporter for CBC News Network, based in Rankin Inlet, Nunavut. On Sunday, June 21st, we celebrate the traditions, cultures, and the many contributions of First Nations, Inuit, and Métis. 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
1: From CBC News, The World This Hour, I'm Neil Herland. We begin in Saskatchewan, where the search for an active shooter is over. The RCMP ended a public alert after a

0: Suspect was arrested last night. The Mounties say one person is dead and another seriously injured after a shooting near the health clinic in Pelican Narrows. That's about 5 hours north of Saskatoon.
1: Canada's civic compact is failing Jewish Canadians.
0: Prime Minister Mark Carney unveiled the federal government's new plan to combat anti-Semitism during a speech at a Toronto synagogue last night. It comes amid a surge of attacks targeting Canada's Jewish community.
1: All Canadians must speak out when we see anti-Semitism creep into our social media feeds, our classrooms, our workplaces, because history teaches us that hatred metastasizes when a society grows indifferent to it.
0: New legislation to address hate-motivated crime and propaganda is before the Senate now, but opposition leader Pierre Poilievre blames Carney for the rise in hate.
2: The Liberal Party is set to divide Canadians one against the other. They have let in terrorists and anti-Semites through our policy of open borders. Their soft-on-crime policies allow violent anti-Semites to be released back onto the streets to terrorize Jewish communities.
0: Carney also announced a new advisory council to fight anti-Semitism and other forms of hate. The Canadian e-commerce giant Shopify is coming under fire for its ties to Kenneth Law. The Toronto area man recently pleaded guilty to aiding 14 suicides in Ontario after selling a poison online. As Thomas Dagler reports, the court also heard more about Shopify's involvement.
3: Well, one of the things I often think about is his laugh.
4: David Parfitt lost his 22-year-old son Tom to suicide 5 years ago. His is one of 93 deaths Kenneth Law has admitted responsibility for in an Ontario court. Law sold poison online with his websites hosted by Shopify. Crown prosecutors revealed the Canadian e-commerce giant transferred nearly $150,000 to Law over a 3.5-year period beginning in 2020. Shopify previously told CBC News it terminated the seller's online stores once the company was notified of policy violations. University of Ottawa law professor Jennifer Quaid doubts Canadian laws could hold the tech giant criminally liable.
5: Shopify can say, look, we didn't know about it. As soon as we found out about it, of course, we removed it.
4: As for Law, he remains in custody and faces prison time when he's sentenced later this year. Thomas Dagg, CBC News, Toronto.
0: Human rights and press freedom groups are raising concerns over a Mexican state's new artificial intelligence law. It was used this month to arrest two people linked to a Facebook page news site critical of a local government. Jorge Barrera has reaction.
6: It means that artificial intelligence can now be added to sort of the big tool set that is used to limit freedom of expression.
7: Jan Albert Hootson is Mexico representative for the Committee to Protect Journalists. He says a new artificial intelligence law adopted by the state of San Luis Potosi is a new threat in a country where journalism remains a dangerous occupation.
6: Purposefully, in our opinion, vague. It can easily be used as a tool by repressive state governments, municipal governments.
7: A mother and daughter were arrested for creating, quote, simulated content that harmed the, quote, public reputation of an unidentified victim. The two were linked to a Facebook page called the San Huicho Times, which posts AI-manipulated memes critical of the San Luis Potosi government. Jorge Barrera, CBC News, Mexico City.
0: We're following a deadly night across Ukraine. At least 11 people have been killed and dozens more injured after Russia launched a major attack overnight on cities across Ukraine. And that is your world this hour.
8: Hi, I'm Saroja Coelho. 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And now, from the Public Radio Exchange, we bring you The World, a news magazine program featuring stories and music from around the globe.
9: After damning reports on labor practices at Chinese EV factories abroad, other countries are taking action.
10: It's really exciting to see governments trying to figure out how do we hold companies accountable for what they do within our own borders.
9: I'm Marco Werman.
11: And I'm Carolyn Beeler. Today, the latest on that story from Hungary. Also, a Canadian province is talking secession. If it happens, it'll have a huge impact on one

0: particular group of people.
1: Separation from Canada would really be kind of an existential threat to First Nations rights.
2: And in Venezuela, a businessman's alleged crimes tell a bigger story about corruption.
0: Plus, a promising drug trial.
3: When the results were shown, a spontaneous standing ovation erupted.
2: That's all ahead today here on The World. We've been tracking events inside Venezuela since January when U.S. troops abducted Nicolas Maduro and his wife. The former Venezuelan president is now in New York awaiting trial.
0: One of Maduro's most important fixers is also now in U.S. custody for a second time. His case shows how hard it is to root out corruption in Venezuela. The World's TBS Isaiah starts us off today with his story.
4: For many Venezuelans, the story of Alex Saab begins with a box of food. It was during the worst years of Venezuela's economic collapse between 2016 and 2020.
5: Well before sunrise, hungry Venezuelans are waiting outside grocery stores, praying for food trucks to arrive.
6: Five zeros have been slashed off the currency.
7: The economic collapse has left an unsettling sight. Extremely thin children who don't know when they'll eat next.
4: Supermarkets were empty, inflation was out of control, and many families were struggling to eat. So the government imported food and packed it into boxes known as CLAP. They had basics like rice, corn flour, cooking oil, and milk.
8: Los CLAP son amor en acción. Los CLAP son pueblo empoderado.
4: President Nicolás Maduro described the CLAP program as love in action and a sign of empowerment. But people began to notice something was wrong with the CLAP food.
9: Haciendo la leche, mire lo que descubrimos.
10: En el fondo, es como una cal.
9: No sé qué clase de veneno le están metiendo a los venezolanos.
4: In videos posted online, some said the powder milk tasted salty or that it had a weird texture. And some said it caused stomach aches. So that caught the attention of Roberto Denis, a reporter with the Venezuelan investigative outlet Armando Info.
11: Le mandamos a hacer un análisis a la, al Instituto de Ciencia y Tecnología de los Alimentos de la Universidad Central de Venezuela.
4: His team sent samples of this milk to different labs, and the results didn't match the nutrition labels.
12: La leche era altísima en carbohidratos y en sodio, pero bajísima en proteína.
4: He says the milk was high in carbohydrates and sodium, and low in the protein and calcium children were supposed to get from it. At the same time, Denis and his colleagues started tracing who was behind the food imports, and that led them to Alex Saab. Saab is a Colombian businessman who became Nicolás Maduro's favorite contractor. U.S. prosecutors say Saab and his network used shell companies, inflated contracts, and bribes to profit from Venezuela's food import program.
12: Se importó, se gastaron millones y millones de dólares buscando comida de la peor calidad posible para maximizar las ganancias.
4: Denis says the goal was to spend as little as possible on the food and keep as much profit as possible. Mercedes de Freitas, the founder of Transparency Venezuela, says the products were sold to the Venezuelan state at huge markups.
13: Estas empresas facturaban con sobreprecio entre 300, 400 y hasta 500.
4: From 300 to 500% overpriced, she says. This case was only the beginning. Saab's name appeared in deals involving construction, oil, gold, and other state businesses.
12: Alex Saab ha manejado por alrededor de 10 mil millones de dólares sin que hubiera vigilancia, sin que hubiera control.
4: Denis says he handled at least $10 billion with no public oversight. And because of his close relationship with Maduro, Venezuelan authorities never investigated. Roberto Denis's reporting came at a cost. Saab sued Denis and his colleagues in Venezuela, and eventually they had to leave the country. But they kept reporting from exile. Saab himself was captured in 2020 in Cape Verde while on his way to Iran. He was extradited to the U.S. in 2021 and charged with money laundering. But he was later released by President Biden in a prisoner swap. Now he's back in U.S. custody, handed over by Venezuelan authorities after U.S. pressure. And his case is again

0: raising questions about the scale of corruption in Venezuela.
1: Nosotros hemos calificado la corrupción en Venezuela como sistémica. Es parte de la administración de la
0: forma. The Freitas says corruption is systematic. It's how the state has worked, she says, through opaque public contracts and the justice system. Her organization has documented more than 400 corruption cases involving 69 countries. The New York Times reported that shell companies tied to Maduro's circle kept half of the country's oil profits over 2 years. Roberto Denny says it's impossible to know the extent of the stolen money. There may not be a calculator big enough for those numbers, he says. It was the looting of a nation. And for ordinary Venezuelans, the cost shows up in daily life, in hospitals without supplies, water shortages, power outages. Public money was promised for basic needs, contracts were signed, money was paid, but many projects were never finished or didn't deliver what people were promised. U.S. prosecutors say Saab could be a key witness in building a corruption case against Maduro, but there might be no accountability in Venezuela.
1: La verdad es que es muy complejo porque, bueno, tenemos más de 20 años que no se capacita.
0: De Freitas says Venezuela has gone more than 20 years without independent prosecutors and judges. So many investigations are moving through courts abroad. And even when money is frozen or confiscated, it can be hard to return it to Venezuelans. At the same time, Venezuela is entering a new phase. Oil revenue is flowing again, but under a new agreement involving the U.S. government. All income from Venezuelan oil sales are in U.S. custody. Francisco Monaldi is an oil expert at Rice University's Baker Institute. He says U.S. oversight could help reduce corruption, but only if the system is transparent.
2: But it's not clear at all how the money is going to continue to be disbursed, what will be the rules, what will be the checks and balances, the accountability in how this money is spent.
0: That lack of clarity matters in a country where so much public money has already disappeared. And now the Venezuelan people face another bill. State money will be used to pay for Maduro's legal defense in the U.S. For many Venezuelans, the question is whether the damage can ever be repaired. Nearly 8 million of them have left the country over the past decade. And for some children who went without proper nutrition during the worst years of the crisis, the effects could last a lifetime. For the world, I'm Tibisa Isea.
3: Chinese electric car maker BYD is building its first ever European factory in Hungary. A few weeks ago here on the show, we reported on scathing allegations of forced labor at the plant. Now BYD says it is taking steps to improve conditions for workers. Labor rights advocates are telling The World's Jeremy Siegel they're skeptical that it will lead to real change.
4: In many ways, 2026 has been great for BYD. After spending years as the number one car brand in China, the EV juggernaut has overtaken Tesla as the globe's top electric vehicle seller. It's opened new international factories and seen a huge boom in overseas sales amid spiking gasoline prices. To cap things off, the company recently partnered with none other than 007 himself as a global ambassador. Ads feature Daniel Craig waxing poetic about a new era of electric vehicles.
5: What an extraordinary thing we are, and how blessed to live in a life in a world with the capacity to find change.
4: But this year has not been all roses for BYD.
6: Brazil says working conditions at a local factory owned by Chinese EV maker BYD are slavery-like.
4: In March, the Washington Post uncovered court records alleging brutal conditions inside the carmaker's Brazilian factory. That came just a few weeks before The World's report on evidence of forced labor at the company's new factory in Szeged, Hungary. An investigation conducted by the labor rights group China Labor Watch said the electric vehicle maker used a complex web of subcontractors that flew in Chinese

0: for what they do within our own borders.
1: Laura Murphy is a professor of human rights and contemporary slavery at Sheffield Hallam University in the UK, where she specializes in Chinese forced labor. She tells me the recent actions by the Hungarian government and Brazilian authorities who sued BYD and officially added the company to the country's forced labor list mark a sea change in the way countries are responding to forced labor.
0: With these kinds of migrant workers, governments are realizing that they are responsible for those workers and that, in fact, having exploited laborers come from other countries undercuts the labor opportunities for their own workers and also brings down the labor standards for the workers in their own countries.
1: But it's unclear what sort of effect these actions will actually have on BYD's practices. In Brazil, authorities did shut down the company's factory while it investigated conditions inside, but operations resumed months later. In Hungary, construction on the new plant is ongoing, and labor rights advocates say while they've received some encouraging news, workers are still facing major issues. That's Li Qiang, the executive director of China Labor Watch. Qiang oversaw the organization's investigation into the Hungary plant and has remained in touch with workers there. He tells me contractors used by BYD have taken some steps to improve conditions. They've allowed workers with improper visas to return home and reduce 7-day work weeks to 6 days. But he also says workers continue to fear retaliation, and managers are monitoring their social media and messaging apps to make sure they're not talking with investigators about labor issues. BYD did not respond to my requests for comment. According to the South China Morning Post, the company has asked all contractors building its Hungarian factory to sign pledges to comply with the country's labor laws. It's a move that may look good on paper, but Chinese labor expert Laura Murphy says such pledges aren't worth much.
0: These massive systemic problems cannot be addressed through a paper trail, and increasingly, companies are producing these paper trails in order to try to hide from the real work of addressing the underlying causes of forced labor.
1: According to Murphy, labor issues like those at BYD's international plants are commonplace within China, and real change would have to come at the behest of local officials in Hungary, not Chinese companies themselves. There is some indication that could happen. Former Prime Minister Viktor Orban, who cozied up to China and promoted BYD's investment in the country, was ousted by voters in April. And the newly elected Tisza Party appears to be taking a firmer stance. Officials haven't directly addressed labor issues at the BYD plant, but the country has launched an environmental investigation into the factory that could pose a major problem for the company's European expansion. For The World, I'm Jeremy Siegel.
2: You're with The World.

0: This is The World. I'm Marco Werman. The Canadian province of Alberta is having what's being called a Brexit moment. Last week, Alberta's premier, Danielle Smith, announced plans to hold a referendum in October, asking Albertans whether they want to remain a part of Canada or begin a process that could lead to separation. It's the biggest threat to Canadian unity in decades. UK-based reporter Liana Hosia joined us to explain what's up. She's just arrived in Edmonton, the capital of Alberta. When we spoke today, she told me about the leaders of the separatist movement gaining traction in the oil-rich province.
1: The Alberta Prosperity Project is led by Mitch Silvestre, who's a gun shop owner and the

0: lawyer Jeffrey Rath. And what they've kind of been arguing is pretty much that the province's economic growth has been hindered and held back by years of Liberal Party rule. They're particularly frustrated with the federal government's environmental policies, which they believe have stood in the way of oil and gas expansion. And they also believe Alberta contributes more to the rest of Canada than it receives.
1: Yes, so contributing more than their fair share. Elaborate on that a little bit. Where do these pro-secession folks see injustice?
0: Simply put, people and businesses living in wealthier provinces like Alberta pay more in federal taxes than they receive back in federal spending and services. I mean, they're wealthier because of oil here in Alberta. You know, it's got the third largest proven oil reserves in the world, and it accounts for about a quarter of the province's GDP and roughly 7% of Canada's overall GDP. So oil and gas is a very powerful sector economically and politically, and it's very much fueling this separatist movement.
1: Yeah, how popular is this idea of breaking away from the rest of Canada?
0: It used to be a real fringe movement, but it's gone mainstream. Under the last government, President Trudeau's Liberal Party, they wanted to make moves away from Canada's very extractive-based economy and have more green policies. But since Prime Minister Carney, he's come into power last year, he's made real efforts to improve relations with Alberta. He's dismantling his predecessor's environmental policies, or most of them. He's eliminated the consumer carbon tax. He's agreed an energy deal to build a pipeline from Alberta's oil field to the Pacific coast. But obviously, this hasn't made all Canadians happy. You know, others thought that the former UN climate envoy Carney would be protecting the environment and moving the economy towards the direction of renewable energy. So it's, you know, it's not a done deal that people are going to vote for separation.
1: Yeah. So as a movement that started as a fringe thing, is secession part of a larger political agenda now?
0: Yes, there is more to this. The separatist leader Rath has said he believes Alberta has more in common culturally with parts of the United States than the rest of Canada. He has traveled to Washington several times to meet with Trump officials to see if the US government would support an independent Alberta with a line of credit. But there's also some more extreme views that have been reported in the Canadian press from the separatist movement. Silvestre has publicly stated that the separatist movement is a white movement, and complaints have been made to the hate crimes watchdog here about him saying that white Albertans are being replaced by immigrants. There's also reports that they've said things like oil spills will help trees grow. The Law Society of Alberta is pursuing kind of disciplinary citations against Rath, the lawyer, over allegations he actually threatened health officials with war crimes for having approved COVID vaccines.
1: Let me read the actual referendum proposal that the public will cast a vote for or against, because it's a little odd. Should Alberta remain a province of Canada, or should the government of Alberta commence the legal process required under the Canadian Constitution to hold a binding provincial referendum on whether or not Alberta should separate from Canada? I mean, it's not exactly should we stay or should we go.
0: No, it's a bit convoluted, isn't it? There's a reason for that. I mean, the separatists and the petitioners had asked for that straight leave or remain vote, but Daniel Smith couldn't put that on the ballot, and that's because Alberta's First Nations went to court to block that separatist referendum, and a court ruled in their favour because the province had breached its constitutional duty to consult First Nations.
1: Tell us a little bit more about what's at stake for First Nations in Alberta.
0: Separation from Canada would really be kind of an existential threat to First Nations rights because of signing the treaties with Canada. And I also think that an independent Alberta, you know, kind of founded on this premise of less environmental regulations and more oil and gas expansion, is not going to be welcomed by all Indigenous communities, especially those who are living downstream from the tar sand oil fields, and whose surrounding lands and waters, they say they're already paying a heavy price from pollution. And the Mikisew Cree First Nation is now suing the governments of Alberta and Canada, alleging they've allowed the land and water to become so contaminated

0: there. They've caused higher than average cancer rates amongst their members who are living downstream from the industry.
1: Leetta, you're an investigative environmental reporter and you're about to travel around Alberta. What are you going to find out? What do you want to learn?
0: Well, first of all, I'm going to the oil sand fields where they're extracting the oil. I want to see what those impacts are. I'm going to be going along the rivers and hopefully seeing some of these huge toxic waste lakes. And then I'm going to First Nations communities who live downstream from the industry to, you know, talk to health officials and to people about what the impact on their health and the environment has been of this industry.
1: Leetta Hosea of Watershed Investigation, thank you very much. We'll look forward to that report for sure.
0: Thank you, Marco.
1: Albertans will vote for or against moving forward with secession from Canada in October.
2: I'm not exactly sure what the nightmares of orchestra conductors look like, but I'm betting this is close. Over the weekend in Sydney, Australia, Justin Hurwitz was conducting a performance of La La Land in concert. It featured music from the Hollywood musical, which Hurwitz himself actually composed. After an oddly long intermission, Hurwitz came back on stage and turned to the audience.
3: Is there somebody in the audience who is an amazing sight reader?
1: He needed someone to take over on piano because that key musician had gotten sick and all possible backup players were 15 to 20 minutes away at best, hence the desperate request.
4: So you're in. Okay.
2: A man in the audience stood up. Sterling Nassa is a student and a big fan of Hurwitz. He told Australia's Channel 7 how he felt during his surprise debut.
5: Just a little bit of terror. I'm more just glad that I managed to contribute in a very small way to what was an incredible orchestra.
1: Hurwitz, the composer, admits it was a gamble.
6: Until he started playing, I didn't know how it was going to go. Like, I was very nervous, but I was trying to just, like, you know, trust it, have fun with it. And as soon as he started playing, like, I was impressed.
2: Impressing an Oscar-winning composer without even rehearsing? I would say that is the opposite of a nightmare for a student.
1: Sterling Nassa, he had the guts. He got the glory.
2: More global stories are coming your way. Stay with us. You're with The World.

0: This is The World. I'm Marco Werman. Brooklyn Rivero was one of Nicaragua's most prominent indigenous leaders. Nearly 3 years ago, he was swept up in a government crackdown, leaving friends and relatives uncertain of his condition and whereabouts. Then last week, the Nicaraguan government released photos showing Rivera in a hospital bed, intubated and emaciated. Yesterday, Nicaraguan officials announced his death. Authorities say Rivera's family was present in his final moments. His relatives say that's a lie. Either way, his significance is massive. We reached out to Arturo McField's Yescas about Rivera's life and death. He's the former Nicaraguan ambassador to the Organization of American States. He began with Brooklyn Rivera's legacy.
1: Brooklyn Rivera is like a legend in the Caribbean because everybody knows who he was. Being an indigenous leader that have to deal with conservatives, with liberals, with Sandinistas, with every single government that was in power, Brooklyn Rivera have to deal with them because he's always fighting for the communities.
0: So for much of his life, Rivera was opposed to the Sandinista government of President Daniel Ortega that came to power in 1979, but he also negotiated

0: associated with Ortega, even allied with him for a period. What is the short history of his relationship with Daniel Ortega, the initial opposition, then this alliance?
1: It was a bittersweet relationship with the Sandinistas, because at the beginning they were saying a lot of things like fighting for the rights of the people and equality, inclusion. But at the end of the day, they have their own agenda. Brooklyn Rivera was a survivor because he survived to the Sandinistas' war in the 80s. He survived different attempts when they tried to kill him. And he survived many situations that were considered like really, really extreme. And when he makes some strong statements in the United Nations at some point, when he came back to Nicaragua, that's when he was captured and disappeared. Nobody has seen Brooklyn for almost 3 years. Until the day the Sandinistas, after a lot of pressure, they decided to show this person that doesn't look anymore like Brooklyn Rivera. They present a person that was in coma, almost about to die. And that was something that really struck everybody in Nicaragua, everybody, even the Sandinistas.
0: So the Nicaraguan authorities say Rivera died of a bacterial infection. They also say members of his family were present at his bedside. It sounds like you don't believe either of those.
1: The family of Brooklyn was not allowed to be in the funeral. And it was like something that happened super fast.
0: What can you tell us, Ambassador, for certain about Rivera's medical care, the conditions of his detention during the nearly 3 years he was held incommunicado? What do you know?
1: The last time we saw Brooklyn was when he was captured, and he looked like he always been a strong indigenous man, healthy as can be. He was a rural person, a Caribbean person, and he was a strong man. And all of a sudden, after 3 years in custody by the regime, he appeared almost dying. So it's part of the same playbook. I mean, it's the same pattern that they use when they have certain communities or the kind of leadership that the regime cannot control. And since they cannot control it, they want to eliminate it.
0: So in 2023, Rivera was barred from returning to Nicaragua. You explained this earlier. After he criticized the government from abroad, he managed to slip back into the country, then arrested, and then was detained. You're in exile, Ambassador. What do you think about his decision to return home?
1: He was an indigenous leader, very attached to the land. The indigenous and the land are just one. It's just one connection. He knew what could happen to his life, but still he decided to go to Nicaragua. And Brooklyn Rivera, he didn't just die. He was killed. And he was not just arrested. He was disappeared by the regime. And the death of Brooklyn Rivera was a copy of the same proceeding that was implemented with Humberto Ortega, the brother of Daniel Ortega, the same way. First, he disappeared. Nobody knew about him. And then suddenly they published a press release saying he is sick. And then they said he is about to die. And finally, the government said, "We are very sad that our brother has died." And they call them Brother Brooklyn when they treat him in the worst manner possible.
0: Right. Nicaraguan authorities say Humberto Ortega, Nicaragua's former defense minister, died of heart-related complications while under house arrest. Others dispute that. Ambassador, you and Rivera are among the hundreds of critics of Nicaragua's government, Ortega's government, who've been stripped of their citizenship. I'm wondering what responsibility, if any, do exiled political figures like yourself have toward detained political prisoners inside Nicaragua today?
1: Sadly, we don't have oil. We don't have many resources. Maybe because of that, we are not in the news. But at least what is happening with Brooklyn has been like a wake-up call to everybody. And you know what they did last night? They put in jail every single relative and friend that they were able to find that were connected to Brooklyn Rivera.
0: Last question, Ambassador. What does the death of Brooklyn Rivera tell us about the authoritarian power that Daniel Ortega and his wife Rosario Murillo have accumulated as co-presidents of Nicaragua?
1: There are no limits regarding the things that they are capable of, because they capture somebody, killed somebody, and then they participate in the funeral of the person that they just killed. So that level of brutality, not even in Russia will Navalny have seen some.

0: something like that is something totally unbelievable. What we are seeing right now is a new chapter in the regime persecution against its own people.
1: Arturo McFields Yescas is the former Nicaraguan ambassador to the OAS, the Organization of American States.
2: Czech kickboxer Martina Patachkova has vanquished many opponents in the ring. She is an 8-time world champion in combat sports, but currently she is trying to vanquish something else, bullying in schools. Rob Cameron met up with her in Prague.
3: In a small school gym on the outskirts of Prague, Martina Patachkova is training a teenage girl with a punch bag. The girl is one of the most skilled members in Martina's after-school self-defense class. She's injured today, so she's taking it easy. Well, relatively easy. Many of the dozen or so kids in the class are here because they've been bullied and want to do something about it. It's something Martina herself knows well.
4: I was bullied, and it was the reason why I started to do martial arts.
5: How old were you?
4: I was 8 years old. Now I'm 28, so it's 20 years back. But I think it was a good experience for me, because if I wasn't bullied, I will not do the martial arts, and I will not train children and not do the project. So I think it was a good experience for me and a good school.
3: The martial arts and self-defense classes are organized by the Czech Combat Federation, which was set up by Martina, her brother and father, all experts in martial arts. But the project she mentioned there, called Šikana do klece, or bullying in a cage, is concentrated on prevention. I asked why she'd given up the glory of the ring at the ripe old age of 28.
4: It's normal to me, because I didn't have any other motivation to continue with tournaments. For me, it makes much more sense to be a coach and help with children, for example, for children which are bullied. Of course, I love my titles. I'm happy that I'm 8-time world champion in kickboxing and fighting, how we said. But I think that to help children maybe is the most important thing in my life, because to see them, how happy they are, and for example, if they are bullied and then they are not, I think it's the most important thing in my life, so to help other people.
3: Martina's anti-bullying project is proactive. It's built around a playful, engaging format with the aim of teaching the basics of self-defense, managing conflict situations, and helping kids to become more self-confident. I asked Martina that age-old question, when is the right moment to fight back?
4: There's always a border. We saw the lesson of the martial arts, but it doesn't work in our project. Like, that we come to the school and tell the children, okay, so someone will punch you, so you will punch him back. It doesn't work like that. But it's good for the training and for some techniques, and so it's really good, but it doesn't work this way. So, for example, we saw when someone would like to slap me, so, for example, we teach some blocks and techniques of what to do. So we will not hurt our opponents, but we will just, for example, push him and say, oh, not to do that.
3: Martina's new role as a bullying prevention campaigner has taken her around the world, including the UN. She's just about to publish a book about bullying called The Bad Guy and Me, A Guide for Superheroes. I asked her about the common mistakes parents and teachers make when it comes to bullying.
4: For example, the parents, they don't believe the children, and it's bad, because, for example, the child will come to you, the children will come to you, and they say, oh, we have a problem, we need help, and the parents just say, you don't have any problems, you can do it on your own, we don't see, it's nothing, they are just laughing to you, it's nothing. And I think that then the child is hurt, because he had a trust, he wanted to do something against, but the parents, for example, didn't help him. And also the teachers, for example, they say, oh, it's nothing, it's not bullying, but trust them and listen to them, because, and honestly, maybe do something, because if someone will bully me and I will do nothing, it will be worse and worse, so I have to react.
3: Martina Patachkova might be the first European woman to earn a black belt in hand-to-hand combat and has trained everyone from Czech children to NATO combat troops. I was beginning to wonder if she was scared of anything. There is one thing, she confided in me, she's afraid of the dark. This is Rob Cameron in Prague.
1: That report came to us courtesy of our DW Partners Inside Europe podcast.

0: Pancreatic cancer is exceptionally deadly. Only about 1 in 10 people survive it for 5 years after diagnosis. But now an experimental new drug called daraxonrasib is raising hope for improved outcomes. Taking 3 pills once a day nearly doubled the length of survival for patients who received the drug instead of chemotherapy, from about 7 months to 13 months. Dr. Robert von der Heide is the president-elect of the American Association for Cancer Research. He joined us this afternoon from the American Society of Clinical Oncology Conference in Chicago, where drug trial results were presented yesterday.
1: When the results were shown at the conference yesterday, a spontaneous standing ovation erupted for the speaker, because we just have not seen this type of improvement in survival.
0: Wow.
1: And I think it was evident that this is just the beginning.
0: What are existing treatments for pancreatic cancer like? Is it mostly chemo?
1: For patients with advanced pancreatic cancer, yes, chemotherapy, combinations of chemotherapy are the mainstay. Patients with earlier stage pancreatic cancer can be treated with surgery and radiation therapy. But the results presented yesterday were for patients who were now suffering from advanced pancreatic cancer, for which largely chemotherapy is the option.
0: This new drug is part of a larger story about how cancer treatment has advanced. It is what is called a targeted therapy. These types of therapies rely on genomic sequencing. So being able to look at the DNA of these tumors, figure out what abnormality is triggering them, and then develop a drug to target that. Can you explain how these types of drugs are developed?
1: So the story of this drug, which is one of many that inhibit the RAS oncogene, it dates back 40 years when folks were just beginning to understand what are the molecular abnormalities that cause cancer. And what we find is it's a subset of a patient's here, subset there. But that was just the beginning. Then we needed to understand the molecular basis of these proteins and how can it be interrupted. And that took incredible and very thoughtful, innovative chemical approaches, molecular approaches. And in fact, this is an example of targeting an oncogene that's present in more than 90% of patients with pancreas cancer. So it's widely applicable and it's highly effective. Mm.
0: So these targeted therapies, are they usually effective for only a smaller portion of patients with a given kind of cancer?
1: That's right. And so you have to study each patient who's in front of you, which therapy is right for you, which therapy is going to be the most effective. And sometimes we meet patients where, unfortunately, we don't have an option yet. And for patients with pancreas cancer, as we search for targeted therapy, it's been disappointing. There are a few subsets where we have some options, but this is an option that might be relevant for everyone. Hmm. because the RAS oncogene is the number one driving, most prevalent mutation that causes pancreatic cancer.
0: I understand, and correct me if I'm wrong here, but this particular mutation that this drug targets is seen in about a quarter of all solid cancerous tumors. Does that suggest this drug might work on other cancers as well, besides pancreatic cancer?
1: Well, it's yes. The RAS oncogene is one of the most prevalent mutations across many types of cancer, lung cancer, colon cancer, pancreas cancer, just to name a few. And there's every hope that this particular reagent could have applicability across many types of cancers. And the reason is because this particular investigational agent can block multiple mutational forms of the RAS oncogene, not just one, which is important not just for applicability, but also when one form of that RAS mutations are targeted, you can see resistance by another mutation arising. So wouldn't it be clever if we had a drug that was already ready to handle the next mutation and the next mutation? And we see evidence that this may be the case here.
0: The first targeted therapy of this type, it was rolled out in the late 1990s. How important are these therapies compared to, say, chemo or radiation or surgery?
1: So they're another very important tool. They often don't replace chemotherapy and certainly not surgery or radiation therapy. But we find that they have utility at times in place of chemotherapy, for example. So we need many, many options

0: cancers are formidable. They change, they shift, they become resistant. One therapy is never enough.
1: And chemo has devastating side effects, and this much less so. So that could be huge if this replaces chemo, right?
0: The side effect profile, as shown yesterday, between patients who got standard chemotherapy and the new RAS inhibitor are quite a bit different. It doesn't mean the new profile of toxicities with RAS inhibitors are trivial. They're not. They need to be managed. We need to learn how to do that. That's now what's before us. Chemotherapy has helped a lot of patients, has helped cure a lot of patients. But we always want safer, more reliable, and other options.
1: It sounds like there's a lot of excitement there at the conference where these results were unveiled, but nothing is a silver bullet. What are the concerns or stumbling blocks when we think about this becoming a treatment that a lot of people might be getting? What are the limitations?
0: Right. The excitement comes with some very practical considerations. How will we manage the side effects? Skin rash, mouth sores, things like that. And how can we make it available to as many patients as possible? And what are the best combinations? Will it work with chemotherapy? Will it work with immune therapy? Can we give it before surgery as well as after surgery? There are so many things to work out, and it's all made possible by having a drug in hand like this.
1: Robert von der Heide is president-elect of the American Association for Cancer Research. He directs the Abramson Cancer Center of the University of Pennsylvania. You're with The World.

0: This is The World. I'm Marco Werman. In vitro fertilization, or IVF, was once a controversial procedure. Today, more than 1 in 50 babies in the U.S. are conceived through IVF. But reproductive science keeps moving forward, especially in East Asia, where birth rates are in free fall and governments are clamoring for solutions. Last year, reporter Patrick Nguyen in Bangkok looked into some of the wild new frontiers in biological reproduction.
1: In a lab in China, scientists are impregnating monkeys, not with embryos created naturally from a sperm and egg, but with a synthetic embryo they made themselves.
2: Right now, I think that we can culture the monkey embryos in vitro for up to 25 days. So it's about 3 weeks.
1: After 3 weeks, the monkey pregnancy fails, says Jun Wu, a prominent stem cell researcher who collaborates with these Chinese labs. He thinks eventually they will be able to bring baby monkeys to term. Wu has his own lab at UT Southwestern Medical Center in Texas, where he's making synthetic human embryos. But his research team is not trying to impregnate a person with their experiments.
2: In the case of human, we are not allowed to do that for ethical and technical reasons.
1: His synthetic embryos mimic blastocyst, a human embryo at about 6 days old. And get this. They are created from stem cells derived from the skin of a biological male. The things scientists can do in the realm of fertility and stem cells is getting more mind-blowing all the time. Perhaps most sensational are the achievements of Japanese geneticist Katsuyo Hayashi, known for creating mice with two biological dads or moms.
3: They grow up, they eat the food, they mate, just like conventionally bred mice.
1: That's Dr. Hayashi showing off a photo of his experimental mice at a recent TED talk.
3: And they can come from two fathers, two mothers, or perhaps other combinations. Thank you.
1: Wait, hold up. Other combinations? Yep, because this research is all about taking skin cells and turning them into stem cells, which can grow into anything, a kidney, a sperm, an egg. So, it is theoretically possible to scrape skin from a single mammal, make some cells into eggs, other cells into sperm, and create a baby with only

0: only one biological parent. The possibilities are wild.
1: I think the question is, how do we advance the conversation to something that's more meaningful and less polarized and kind of scary?
0: Megan Muncy is a stem cell biologist with the Murdoch Children's Research Institute and the University of Melbourne. She prefers to focus less on the sci-fi stuff and more on the immediate benefits of this research. For example, scientists can create a zillion synthetic human embryos and run almost any test on them they like, with few restrictions.
1: These models are models. They're not embryos.
0: That's important because real human embryos are harder to come by. And in almost every country, there are limits on what experiments you can do on them. With synthetic embryos, scientists can run many types of tests and even test drugs on them, all to solve a vexing fertility mystery. Why does IVF so often fail, forcing would-be mothers to go through round after round of expensive, exhausting treatment?
1: Doing this kind of research may allow us to understand why we have such high embryo loss when we try to help people have babies with IVF.
0: But what about in the future, trying to actually impregnate a human with a synthetic embryo, one created from a skin cell? Imagine infertile couples getting to make sperm and eggs and embryos with their own skin, or same-sex couples having biological children with both their DNA. Dr. Muncy says, as great as that sounds, experimenting with human life could create babies with painful disorders, and that's not humane.
1: Trying to create a pregnancy with these models, it should be banned.
0: In the US, UK, Australia, lots of countries, it is banned already. But stem cell research is blitzing ahead, much of it in countries such as Japan, where for every baby born, two people die. It's a national crisis. Countries like Japan, with dismal birth rates, may face more pressure to loosen rules on stem cell experimentation. Misao Fujita, a bioethicist with Kyoto University, says the time to start talking about this is now. According to Professor Fujita's research, about half of the Japanese public would accept synthetic sperm and eggs being used to create a child. That's pretty high for a procedure that's currently illegal. As for Dr. Jun Wu, the stem cell researcher in Texas, under Texas law, he can't come anywhere near human embryos.
2: But in China, though, it's more relaxed. So government support this line of research.
0: China, too, is facing population decline. Beijing can pour loads of funding and brain power at fertility research. Dr. Wu says he knows of at least 8 or 9 Chinese labs making synthetic human embryos and others running tests on monkeys. He is optimistic that one day scientists will use this technology to conceive a healthy human through synthetic sperm or eggs, a process called in vitro gametogenesis, or IVG.
2: Even though the ultimate goal is IVG to generate embryos, during the process, there's a lot more technologies can be developed that can benefit humankind.
0: Even if IVG never proves viable, Dr. Wu says if along the way his team can help IVF work better for couples, it would all be worth it. For The World, I'm Patrick Nguyen, Bangkok.
3: This is Greek musician Vasilis Kostas playing the lauto. It's a kind of lute with 4 strings, a long neck, and a bulbous body. For the past decade, Kostas has been bringing the sounds of this ancient instrument to audiences around the world.
4: His passion for Greek music started when he was a kid. Kostas grew up in Epirus in the northwestern region of Greece. When he was little, his grandfather would come over every night and serenade him with traditional songs. Eventually, Kostas learned to play guitar so he could accompany his granddad at weddings and other events. Those mournful songs stayed with him as he learned to play the lauto.
3: Kostas now writes his own songs for the instrument. He's also preserving tradition in more ways than one. In Greece, he created a program helping young artists explore their culture. And he's also the artistic director of the New England Greek Orchestra based in Boston.
4: Here is the title track from his new album, Lena.

0: We've got more reporting on YouTube. You can find us there at The World News GBH. I'm Marco Werman.
1: And I'm Carolyn Beeler. Join us right back here tomorrow.
2: The World's theme music is composed by Ned Porter. The World is a co-production of GBH Boston and PRX.
3: PRX. That was The World from PRX. The program was recorded earlier in the day.
4: The following program was previously recorded by NHK World Japan.
5: This is Asian View from NHK World Japan. I'm Hiroko Kitadai. Japanese Defense Minister Koizumi Shinjiro has reiterated that Japan's efforts to strengthen its defense capabilities are being conducted with high transparency. Koizumi delivered a speech in Singapore on Sunday at a global security conference known as the Shangri-La Dialogue. He explained moves to boost Japan's defense capabilities and revise the framework for defense equipment and technology transfers under Prime Minister Takaichi Sanae. Ahead of the speech, Koizumi met his Philippine counterpart Gilberto Teodoro to reaffirm closer defense cooperation. After the talks, Teodoro told NHK the two nations share concerns over China's increasing activities in the South and East China Seas. Severe tropical storm Changmi is traveling northward over waters south of Okinawa. It is forecast to approach Okinawa and Amami with heavy rains and strong winds through Tuesday. Officials expect up to 300 millimeters of rain in Okinawa and Amami during the 24 hours through Tuesday morning. They are warning people in those areas to take precautions against strong winds, high waves, storm surges, and landslides. The storm is expected to approach western to eastern Japan through Wednesday. Families of Japanese nationals abducted by North Korea have staged a large-scale rally in Tokyo. They are urging the government to take concrete measures for their early return. Yokota Takuya, whose sister Megumi was kidnapped, said that abducting innocent people to foreign countries and tearing them away from their families is an abuse of human rights and cannot be tolerated. Prime Minister Takaichi said it is her mission to bring the abductees back as soon as possible. We are broadcasting from NHK in Tokyo.
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8: From CBC News, The World This Hour, I'm Neil Herland. A dangerous person alert has been lifted for Pelican Arrow, Saskatchewan, a Cree Nation community about 5 hours north of Saskatoon. On Monday, a shooting left one person dead and injured another. Saskatchewan RCMP were looking for a gunman who they say was wearing all black and a face covering. The suspect has now been arrested. And we're following another shooting spree in Iowa.
9: Today, I simply do not have the words. This act of evil and what it has done to our community.
8: That's Anthony Keyes, the police chief in Muscatine, Iowa. A gunman killed six people and himself during a series of shootings in several locations near the border with Illinois. Investigators suspect the shooting stemmed from a domestic dispute.

0: A local television station says two of the shooting victims are children. At a synagogue in Toronto last night, Prime Minister Mark Carney laid out what the federal government hopes to do to combat anti-Semitism and hate in Canada. Anti-Semitic incidents are on a record rise in this country. Rafi Bujikanian reports.
1: Prime Minister Mark Carney put into words a stark reality, saying hate against Jews has reached a surge never seen since the end of the Second World War.
2: Anti-Semites in Canada fired bullets at Jewish schools. They have thrown firebombs at synagogues.
1: Statistics Canada reports hate crimes against Jews in this country nearly tripled from 331 in 2020 to 920 2 years ago. Conservative leader Pierre Poilievre blamed the Liberals for the problem.
3: Liberals have stoked this anti-Semitism by saying one thing in a synagogue and then saying exactly the opposite in a mosque.
1: New legislation to address hate-motivated crime and propaganda is before the Senate now. Carney also announced the mandate and membership of a new advisory council identifying drivers of anti-Semitism and evaluating the government's work on the issue so far. Rafi Bujikanian, CBC News, Ottawa.
0: Parents and policymakers across the country are looking to Quebec as the province considers a bill to ban energy drinks for people under 16. The move comes after a Quebec teen died 2 years ago after he consumed a single can of Red Bull while on his prescribed medication for ADHD. Allison McCormick has more.
4: I just have one first period, so I don't sleep through it.
5: Alexi Tower gets a boost of caffeine from her energy drink each morning to keep her alert throughout the school day. But a movement in Quebec is aimed at curbing access to young people following the death of a 15-year-old. 2 years ago, Zachary Miron died after consuming a single energy drink with his prescribed ADHD medication. Last month, the Quebec Order of Pharmacists recommended stores remove energy drinks. President Jean-François Desgagnés says the evidence is clear.
6: ADHD drugs are stimulant. They can increase the heartbeat and the heart and the blood pressure. It's the same thing with the caffeine. And when those two things combine, it can be very harmful.
5: The Canadian Beverage Association says energy drinks shouldn't be singled out when there are multiple caffeine sources available and more evidence-based discussion is needed. Allison McCormick, CBC News, Fredericton.
0: The Stanley Cup Finals begin tonight. The Vegas Golden Knights will play the Carolina Hurricanes for the biggest prize in hockey. Game 1 starts at 8 p.m. Eastern Time on CBC Television and Sportsnet. Carolina is favored to win the Cup this year after 12 wins and 1 loss during the playoffs. Now to Edmonton.
7: The final whistle goes. It's victory for Canada in the rain in Edmonton.
0: The Canadian men's soccer team beat Uzbekistan last night in a friendly game at Commonwealth Stadium. Final score 2-0. This is one of the two Canadian pre-games ahead of the FIFA World Cup. Team Canada plays its opening game at the World Cup on June 12th in Toronto. And that is your World This Hour. I'm Neil Herland.
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9: It has been a massive year for Canadian film and television. The movies and the shows that we make in this country were global hits this year. There's 40 Acres, there's North of North, there's Mile and Kicks, and of course, Heated Rivalry, the big one. The Canadian Screen Awards happened last night, but did the show meet the moment? I'm Alameen Abdul-Mahmoud, and this is Commotion. Sonia Ballantyne is here, Rad Simon Pillay is here. They both watched last night. Hello to both of you.
10: Hello.
11: Hello.
9: Oh my gosh, I'm excited to have you here. Sonia, I'm going to start with you, pal. Overall, how'd you feel? How'd you feel about this year's CSA show?
11: Well, I really like the attitude of the whole show of not being ashamed of Canadian content. Like, I think there's always been a joke in the past about Canadian content having a certain look. And I'm really glad that it is not the case anymore. And people aren't so ashamed of like, oh, yeah, like we're Canadian content. We're not trying to be America anymore. So yeah. I really love that.
9: And a part of that is also just being aware that like the thing that is made in Canada, quote unquote, looks Canadian is also the thing that has dominated globally. Like we've seen stuff that is made in this country get, you know, like recognition everywhere else. And so we can finally begin to sort of shed that.

0: that particular market. Shame. Rad, this year the CSAs were hosted by Andrew Fung. We know him from Run the Burbs. We know him, of course, from Kim's Convenience. He's been at Bikini and Screen Awards every year for the past 20 million years. His first time emceeing the thing. How'd he do?
1: I mean, look, I think he did great. He was just so warm and joyous.
0: Started with a song and dance.
1: Oh, yeah, doing a Billy Crystal number. Even though he can't hit that high note at the end, he still went
0: for it.
1: You gotta love him for that. And, you know, like, I mean, we're obviously gonna make some concessions here because, like, you know, the gag level here is not necessarily what you're gonna get at the Oscars or the Golden Globes. I mean, I think as a Canadian award show, we can't even afford that kind of writing. But at the same time, you know, and also it's because we're so polite, right? Or we put on the politeness. Like, we're not exactly going to have
0: gags.
1: We don't
0: take the hits that somebody else in the Oscars
1: might take. We're not going to skewer our own industry. I guess not in the CBC at least, right? But it's like, and so if we have to put on this exceptionally Canadian facade of niceness, it's nice to have someone like Andrew Fung make it genuine.
0: I can't tell if that's a backhanded compliment, right? It's like, I'm listening to you going, like, if we have to put on this facade of Canadianness, then I'm so glad that. First of all, I'll have you know that it was not just CBC. This is the first.
1: I know.
0: For the first time, the Canadian Screen Awards were sort of a shared affair this year. We shared custody, right? Normally CBC puts it on, but this year it was broadcast on CBC and Crave and CTV and Global and Stack TV simultaneously.
1: Side Eye Rogers, well, they didn't want any of that, huh?
0: Okay, look, they had a hockey. Okay, all right. I'm going to stay out of the politics of that. Let me move on here. So, two of the big CSA contenders this year were 40 Acres, directed by R.T. Thorne. It had the most nomination of any film this year, ended up winning so many awards, including Achievement in Directing. And there was of course, the hit TV show North of North. It was nominated for 20 CSAs. That is a new CSA record. It won a bunch of them. I think it won 9, including Best Comedy Series. I just want to play you guys a little bit of a clip here of North of North star Anna Lamb. Here's what she had to say after she won Best Lead Performance in a Comedy.
2: I love North of North so much. I love it. So much. It is such a hard show to make. Everyone's going to say their show is really hard to make. Our show is so hard to make. Shooting on a soundstage that was a curling rink in Ekadi, in a community that has no infrastructure, only heart and a crew that's so dedicated. I love Ekadi. I love being Inuk. I love being from Nunavut. I'm so proud to tell this story. I'm so proud to do it with you guys. I hope so many more seasons, because we deserve it and we deserve to feel joy, and this is what we need. So thank you.
0: So anyway, when she says it's hard to make, when, like, Anna says the show is hard to make, like, she means it's really, really grueling to make the show. I mean, like, they have to, there are some places where, like, the road stops and they have to sort of figure out how to get all the equipment, the filming equipment, onto sleds in order to get to the shooting location that they set out. They just finished doing season 2, and this time they did it in the cold, because the first time it was not in the middle of winter. What did you make of that moment? What did you make of Anna's speech as she was sort of giving that speech there?
3: Well, I think she is a true movie star. Like, she has that look. She looks like a 1940s screen star. So I always love seeing her. Plus, I always love how one of the big things of this CSAs was how big certain, like, types of shows like North of North and Heated Rivalry were. And so I'm really loving that this incredibly Inuk show is so popular that, like, it has dominated. And I just love that you could see how grateful she was that the love has been there. And I'm really so happy that, like, Indigenous content, specifically Inuk content, is such a big hit. So I'm like, I'm always happy to see an Indigenous show that is as funny as that one is.
0: And also, truly, like, the sky's the limit for Anna. Like, this is somebody who just finished doing the Aaron Sorkin movie, the follow-up to The Social Network. She also finished doing a David Ayers movie. Like, and then she's still being like, no, North of North is it. This is the one for me. This is the one I sort of want to continue making right here. Rad, what were some of the other big contenders this year for the CSAs? How'd they do?
1: Well, I mean, obviously, Heated Rivalry.
0: Yeah.
1: Like, I mean,
0: that little show.
1: Yeah. You know, the CSAs, they do tend to reward the most popular things, right? So, North of North, very deservingly dominating the comedy series side. Heated Rivalry, very deservingly winning on the drama series side. In terms of the movies, and then you get, like, the most popular movie, the box office hit, Nirvana, the band, the show, the movie, winning Best Picture. And, you know, maybe, I don't know how much that deserved it. I mean, it was up against 40 Acres, which did win a lot of prizes. Of course, R.T. Thorne winning Best Screenplay and Best Director for that one, for that dystopian fiction. It was up against the French-Canadian sex comedy, Follies. It was up against my favorite movie of the year, not

0: just my favorite Canadian movie of the year, but one of my favorite movies of the year, Blue Heron, which is Sophie Rumbari's devastating movie, which is, that's where I'm like, really, guys? Your Canadian Screen Awards, you're so CSAing it right now.
1: I really appreciate that, like, we can go, this, the CSAs were such a celebration of Canadian cinema, and then we can count on Rad Sampley to walk into the studio and say, yes, but these are the ways I still bottled it. Any surprises for you?
0: You know, I mean, I think, look, in terms of surprises, I'm not surprised that Nirvana, the band, the show, the movie won. I'm surprised at how hard it won in the sense of some of its categories. Like, for instance, Best Original Song. It won Best Original Song, guys, for the Alphabet Song. Now, if you know what the Alphabet Song is, this is a scene in the movie where Matt Johnson, as his character Matt, goes, you got an A and a B. And see, and he does it in Bill Cosby voice. And it won Best Original Song for that, right? And, you know, even Matt Johnson was stunned. He's like, this is a farce. Like, this is crazy. When he went picked up that award. And what bothers me is like, oh yeah, like this is just a sign of how uncritical people are when they celebrate a movie like Nirvana, the band, the show, the movie. Because part of what bothers me about all of
1: that. The movie is by the way, broke box office records in this country also.
0: I mean, exactly.
1: People like it.
0: But
1: other than you.
0: No, exactly. Yeah. And across North America too, right? Yes. But the thing is, it's like, I mean, look, Matt Johnson knows he does edgelord humor, right? He does humor that really rise up to the edge of, like, you know, as being a white guy who only makes movies with other white guys, he likes doing racial humor and he rides up to the edge so that it may not necessarily
1: Sonya
0: be offensive.
1: Is losing it, listen to you, by the way.
0: That's what Matt Johnson does, which is fine, but the very uncritical reception of it to the point that we're giving him a Best Original Trophy for him to put on a Bill Cosby voice to sing the Alphabet is, you know, we lost the plot. And I'm surprised that, you know, Matt Johnson was literally like, you know, I can't even do this here because it's too offensive for the CBC. So I'm surprised that, like, you know, again, that he wins that award and that more people are more offended by him making a jab at the Quebecois when he's receiving his speeches, you know?
1: It's actually worth playing the clip of Matt Johnson. He sort of explained his Quebecois joke a little bit more. So I just want to play you guys a little bit more of the moment that Matt Johnson is talking about.
2: I'll start with a piece of advice to the Quebecers. You guys got to stop nominating so many people in these categories. You're going to get destroyed every year if you keep doing it. You got to just send one. Okay.
1: All right, so what he's talking about there is that the actor category was stacked with a lot of Quebecois actors, Matt Johnson sort of knew that if they just send one into the category, they would end up winning so many. So do you want to talk a little bit about the overtly cynical politics that he's maybe laying out, being like, here's how you game the system?
0: I mean, that's the thing. I mean, I feel like anyone, like, I mean, you got to understand what he's trying to describe there. Like, in that lead actor for a comedy movie category, it was Jay McCarroll and seven other Quebecers. Yeah. So if there's any love for Quebec, they're splitting the vote amongst themselves. In fact, four of them were like it was two from one movie, two from another movie, right? Yeah. So they are splitting the vote. So Matt Johnson's just talking about, like, you know, you guys got to play your cards right. Maybe he sounded a little flip. Yeah. When he said it, as he typically does, and that might have rubbed people the wrong way. But I think there's something, he is getting at something in terms of kind of the whole CSA system, because there is a English-Canadian bias, right? Yeah. Like, there is a sense, I mean, you can imagine most of the Canadian Academy voters are English, more of them are English-Canadian. You will see that favor out when you look at across the world, across the winners of these categories and how they're recognized.
1: Sonia, the other, obviously, like, it was a gigantic night specifically for Heated Rivalry. It ended up breaking the record for the number of wins. It took home 16 awards. That breaks Matt Johnson's record for Black Bear. He'd won 14 a couple years ago. And so here comes Heated Rivalry, wins 16 awards on this night. It was a gigantic, gigantic night. I'm not sure that this show ends up being simulcast across every other network if it was not for Heated Rivalry. I mean, like, this, the CBC has always aired the Canadian Screen Awards. That's been the thing. But then you get a show like Heated Rivalry. There's so much interest in the nomination. Hudson Williams is going to be there. Oh my gosh, Hudson Williams ends up winning the award for drama. Talk to me about this idea of, like, getting to see the show at the same time, available across all these platforms, across CBC and Crave and CTV and Global and Stack TV. What did you make of that decision? Like, this idea that, like, this is such a moment for Canadian television that we should actually, all of these networks will get together and figure out how to broadcast it at the same time.
3: I'm really glad that they did so, just because Heated Rivalry successes despite what everyone behind it, what the creatives had. Like, no one thought it was going to be as successful as it was. Mm. And I'm really glad that it took so many people, especially the Canadian screen industry, by surprise, because it's

so unique and it's so different and it's so Canadian that it was actually making me groan when I was watching it, because I'm like, oh man, there's so much Canadian stuff in here. Plus Hudson Williams is an absolute babe. I am so glad he is getting as successful as he is. He deserves it. But I'm glad that the Canadian movie star so far

0: there's something to be said about that. But like this idea of like, okay, this is, if we're all going to get together and celebrate what Canada's managed to accomplish, the way to do that is to simultaneously broadcast this across all the different platforms. Let's just bring it back to this idea that it's been this really big year for Canadian film and television. And thanks to, that's in no small part is that thanks to the success of, yes, Heated Rivalry, but also like Late Bloomer, you know, also North of North, also Blue Heron. You know, like all of these shows and all of these TV shows are being talked about everywhere. But like, for you, when you sort of look at this broadcast, maybe Sonia, I'll start with you on this. Did you feel like the broadcast reflected that spirit? The idea that Canadian screen works are at a different level now than they were even just a year ago?
1: I think it gives me a little bit more hope for the future because, yes, again, like Heated Rivalry was a success despite what the producers thought. And I hope that this leads to more content that isn't just trying to be America Junior.
0: Yeah.
1: I'm hoping that it leads to more daringness in terms of what producers will make in terms of content. And I'm really glad that people are embracing our more weird content that we make as a country. Like, I wouldn't have watched Blue Heron if it hadn't been for the show, and I really loved it. And so I'm really glad to, I don't know, you guys are making me more classy every time I get to come on the show. So I'm like, I'm becoming more of a culture cricket, as it were.
0: Well, hey, no, I appreciate that. I appreciate that insight. I appreciate you developing that. But also, to me, like, Rad, when I think about the ways that this show met the moment, I end up being really grateful for just how scaled up everything was. Like, for example, I've been a part of the press room for the Canadian Screen Awards for the past couple of years. This year, it was twice as large as it was last year, right? There's just so much more interest, so many more people ready to ask questions, ready to engage with the work. When you think about this year's slate and the successes of this year's slate, what do you think that tells us about the future of Canadian film and television?
2: Well, I mean, I think, first of all, that double size press room has everything to do with Hudson Williams, right? Like, I mean, that's a
0: double size for Hudson Williams.
2: Yeah. I mean, and then, you know, I hope what that signals is there's double the press because there's that many more eyeballs that are going to be interested in this. Yeah. I mean, we had the Hollywood Reporter telling Americans how to VPN their way into watching the Canadian Screen Awards, you know, like giving instructions. So, I mean, clearly,
0: the new world,
2: yeah. So, I mean, like, Heated Rivalry showed us what is possible for Canadian content, where, like, you know, the Americans want in on this, right? Yeah. We are no longer trying to pander to that. And, you know, that should be a point of pride and a point of, like, understanding what is possible for us. I don't know that we need to be reminded how important Canadian content is throughout the show. It's like, guys, we're here. You could just accept it and embrace it, right? And so I'm looking forward to constantly having more shows where we have more successes like this, more stories that come from Canada that tap into what audiences are actually craving, like The Office Movers as well,
0: yes,
2: as another
0: course.
2: Thing that wasn't mentioned. And we could just, like, rest on our laurels and not have to feel like we're so grateful about everything.
0: I got you're like the Goldilocks of critics. Like, it's either too Canadian or not Canadian enough. Like, I and I'm obsessed with this, but also I really appreciate your insights. You guys are wonderful. Thank you so much for coming on the show today.
2: Thanks for having us. Thank you.
0: Yes, of course. Rad Simon Play is a freelance film critic based right here in Toronto, and Sonia Ballantyne is a Swampy Cree filmmaker based in Winnipeg.

0: I'm Alameen Abdul Mahmood, and this is Commotion. This weekend, Backrooms was the number one movie in theaters. Not only that, it gave A24 its biggest ever opening with $118 million US at the global box office. It is a part of a trend that we keep seeing in horror lately, which is that YouTubers making the jump to becoming successful directors. In this case, it's Kane Parsons, aka Kane Pixels. Backrooms, by the way, follows a salesman who's not doing so well, and then he finds his eerie, mysterious network of rooms underneath his furniture store. Andrew Lloyd is a journalist. He's watched the film and he's pretty familiar with the backstory. Andrew, welcome to the show.
1: Absolute pleasure. Thank you for having me.
0: Let me start by saying this. Look, you're familiar generally with the Backrooms as an internet phenomenon, right? It's just kind of this adaptation of story. Like, this movie is an adaptation of a bunch of stories that have been shared on forums and subreddits for a whole bunch of years. You must have had a lot of expectations going into this because you know of all the stuff that went into this movie. What'd you make of the movie?
1: I did have a lot of expectations, as you say, and I think there's a lot of pressure on this movie because there was lots of us who've been watching this unfold and grow into this huge entity over the last 7 years. So very curious to see how it would unfold on the screen. And I was pretty impressed. I thought it did a good job of sticking to that source material, as I'm sure we'll get into what the Backrooms actually are. I think our strongest was when

0: And it maintained that original premise of this vague sort of strange office-based maze where you don't know what's around each and every corner. Obviously, a film has to have a narrative arc, so they have to kind of explore and reveal what is in the back rooms. I thought those were maybe the weakest points because the mystery is the core element for me and many other people, but that was inevitable, and I still think they did a fantastic job with it.
1: Gigantic stars in this movie, right? Chiwetel Ejiofor, Renata Reinsvay. There's something to be said about, like, yeah, this is a huge movie right now, but the idea of the back rooms itself is not new. It's something that originated back in 2019, originated on 4chan with a single image, right? Like, that was uploaded when this user sort of asked for a quote, disquieting images that just feel off. Do you want to describe that original image and then the phenomenon that happened afterwards?
0: Absolutely, yeah. So the disquieting is such a perfect way to describe this image. So imagine a kind of abandoned office space. There's thick cream sand-colored carpets, weird peeling wallpaper that's kind of mismatched and disjointed. Even the angle of the photograph is kind of off-kilter, so it suggests something's not quite right. There's all these barriers and corners, so you almost sense that something's behind each corner that could pop out at any moment. And you get this feeling that's just completely desolate. And then you think, oh, actually, someone's taken a photo of this space, so there must be something in there. So immediately you get the chills of, oh, there's something around here, and we don't know what this is, but I don't feel entirely safe. And this has basically been a kind of communal entity from the start. As you say, somebody wrote a prompt. They said, show me an image that looks disquieting. Somebody else produces this image kind of out of nowhere. And then somebody else writes a paragraph about this image and describes it as this creepy, sprawling office space, 600 million miles of square foot. You don't know what's around each corner. Mm-hmm. And I think that's part of why this has continued to grow, because people keep adding their own interpretations. It's almost like a horror Rorschach test. People look into it and see their own interpretation, and then they find the thing that most scares them and they put that into the back rooms.
1: I like the idea of a horror Rorschach test because I think, like, everybody reacts very differently to those images. But then we sort of arrive at this movie, and I want to get there because the director of this movie, the director of Backrooms, is Kane Parsons, and he's incredibly young. He started uploading Backrooms short films to YouTube when he was 16 years old, and he became a gigantic creator in terms of in the world of Backrooms. And then right as he was finishing high school, A24 comes and says, hey, would you direct a Backrooms movie? We have seen a few YouTubers sort of making the jump into the horror movie space, and it's kind of really paid off, actually. Why do you think Kane Parsons and the Backrooms sort of have worked so well as a combination together, transitioning from YouTube onto the big screen?
0: So I think there's two primary reasons for that. I think YouTube has become this massive kind of ubiquitous thing. We forget that it's not just influencers and people making viral videos. This is a kind of a proving ground for people to kind of test and make videos and kind of learn their trade. And Kane Parsons has been doing this for a very long time. You can tell it's an authentic passion. He's been getting better and better at making these videos. He's kind of proven himself. And people on the internet can be very protective of kind of memes or kind of backstories, but Kane Parsons has kind of proved his worth. He's like the perfect ambassador because he's part of this community. Yes. This isn't just a kind of Hollywood production company swooping in, taking something popular and extracting it to make a popular film. This is someone who's been there kind of from the start, as you say, incredibly young, incredibly talented, 16 years old at the time.
1: Yeah.
0: So I think that is translated well. He understands the source material because he's part of the source material.
1: I'm glad you made that distinction because it can read like it's something sort of like parasitic, the idea of like a Hollywood company going and saying, what's popular? Let's make a movie about that. But this is actually it's like them reading the tea leaves and going, this is organically someone who's speaking this language. What happens if you give that person money? What happens if you give that person a system in order to actually produce a movie like this? When you wrote about the Backrooms when they were sort of taking off back in 2022, internet studies professor Tama Lever said that the supernatural has always held appeal, and these sort of memes work so well because they invite you to interpret what's not shown. But the Backrooms, generally speaking, when you look at these photos, like, they're pretty sterile, they're pretty artificial sort of places. How does the supernatural end up weaving its way into that, do you think, Andrew?
0: So I think that's part of the fascination of the horror of this. It's the mix of the kind of the quotidian and the everyday and the normal and the sterile mixed with this strange supernatural feeling. So first of all, how you enter the back rooms is you noclip, which is a gaming term, which means to kind of exit the map. So in the case of this movie, it's the kind of the bottom floor of a furniture store. This guy just walks through a wall, suddenly he's in the back rooms. But part of the back rooms lore is you could be walking anywhere and suddenly you're just in this space and you don't understand it. And also, this space defies the natural laws of physics.

0: It just goes on and on. Sometimes you go through one door and you'll come back out the room you just came through. There's no sense of law and order. And if you find yourself trapped in there's no sense you can, one, find your way back out, or two, find anything. You're just in there forever. And there's no sense of that. You will even perish. You can't even think, oh, well, you know, maybe I'll just, no food, no water. That'll be the end of me. Who knows if those laws applies to you? You could be walking here for eternity.
1: I think there's something to be said about like the fact that like people will be listening to this and saying, I've had that experience somewhere. Somewhere that sort of felt like a very much an in-between kind of space. And like to me, like the best horror is something that gets at a very real thing that we experience, right? So like it's the thing that is scary in the movie is supposed to be a stand-in for a real horror experience that we maybe have in real life. What do you think the back rooms represent? Like, what do they represent to you in terms of like what kind of horror is that accessing?
0: So speaking to many other people who are involved in these communities who kind of follow the back rooms, something that they consistently said was this strange feeling of nostalgia. So they remembered being kids, maybe preteens, and they were waiting for their parents to finish work, and they're stuck in this office space where the office is closed, the lights are dim, and it's empty and a bit strange and unfamiliar. Or if you've ever been in a school after everyone's left, and there's a strange sense of there should be people here, but there aren't. And I think it taps into all these feelings of kind of anxiety, the unexpected, something could pop out at any corner and you're on your own, so there's nothing you can do about it. But also taps into broader themes, I think, of isolation, longing, just simply being lost in a space that's unfamiliar.
1: You said the sentence, there should be someone here, but there isn't. And I got a full body shudder. I was like, oh, that's a horror I'm familiar with. Like that particular, that very specific feeling is a horror that I'm very much familiar with. What is it that scares you the most about Backrooms, Andrew?
0: I think it's the idea of there's just nothing to prepare you for what's around each corner, and it's the not knowing what's behind each corner. As I said, I think the film at its weakest was when something, you know, figuratively or literally did pop out. It's just that constant feeling of dread of like, oh, here's another corner. Is there going to be something behind that? No, okay, I'm safe. Oh, but here's another corner. And this endless loop of not quite being able to satisfy that fear. You almost want to see the thing. It's just this endless loop, room after room after room of constant low-level hum of anxiety.
1: I was gonna say I would recommend everybody go see the movie, but they already are doing so, right? Like, there's something to be said about the fact that like he's just bringing in so many audiences, and it appears to be like very, very young audiences, which is something. Bringing Gen Z audiences back to the movie theater, that to me is very impressive. Andrew, I really appreciate your time and your insight. Thank you so much for being here today.
0: Absolute pleasure. Thank you so much for having me.
1: Yes, of course. Andrew Lloyd is a freelance magazine journalist and writer who covers subcultures, digital culture, and the internet. You can find his work at places like The Guardian and The Telegraph. By the way, Backrooms is in theaters right now. In the meantime, that is it for the show today. My name is Al-Amin Abdul Mahmoud. This show is called Commotion. You can find us on Instagram. We are at Commotion CBC. We'll be back tomorrow. We'd love to see you then. Have a great day.

0: 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Next up, it's Because News, Canada's funniest news quiz.
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3: Welcome to Because News, Canada's funniest news quiz. I am Gavin Crawford. These three just flew back from Don Jr.'s wedding, and boy, was his dad not there. Let's welcome this week's panel. In the first chair, they call her Canada's El Nino because she's super hot and makes people very uncomfortable. Turn up the temperature for Martha Chavez. In the middle chair, he just heard Ottawa is buying surveillance planes from Sweden, so he's decided to head there with an Allen key, ready to put it all together. It's James Hartnett.
4: Yay! Thanks for having me, Gavin.
3: And finally, she is going to miss Stephen Gilbo this summer, but not as much as she'll miss breathable air from the Girl Historian podcast. It's Carly Thorne. Yay,
5: asthma.
3: All right, panel, are you ready to make some games out of the news?
6: Yes.
5: Yes.
4: Yes.
3: So definitive. Then let's begin.
7: Here we go.
5: Yeah.
3: All right, panel, get ready for something we call Headline Hacker. This is where I take a major news story and hack the headline into a new form entirely. This week, I have hacked the headline into a dramatic soliloquy. Have a listen to this speech from Canadian Shakespeare Theatre and try to suss out the news story hidden within. To be or not to be? That is the question. Unless it is nobler in the mind to ask if one should ask the question of being or not being, which would thus make that the question. Yet, having asked the question, questioning the question of our being or not being, do we then pursue forthwith the question of to be or not to be, which is, in fact, the question. Once the question questioning the question has at last been questioned. Right? All right, panel, you heard that moving speech from Canadian Shakespeare Theatre. What news? What news through yonder news feed broke?
8: Was that Keanu Reeves doing Hamlet? He's back?
3: Yes. Keanu Reeves is back doing Hamlet. That is a good guess, but incorrect.
5: Is it that Stratford, Ontario wants to secede from the rest of the nation? Let's see.
3: You're in the ballpark. You must know the correct answer.
5: It's about Alberta having a referendum.
3: The Edmonton Sun headline reads, Alberta Premier announces referendum to stay in Canada or to have another referendum. Alberta Premier Danielle Smith announced she is adding a separation question to the upcoming Alberta referendum ballot in October. But a poll out this week found the question to be somewhat lacking. A CBC headline reads, some Albertans find separation referendum question confusing. Before we dig into it, can anyone tell me what is the question?
9: Well, she found a lot of roadblocks for the actual question. Do you want to stay in Canada or you want to leave? So now she wants to ask if they want to be asked if they want to stay in Canada or they want to leave. It's like when you're a teenager, you're running away from the house, but you're not really. You just tell your mother, you want me to leave the house? And you don't want her to say yes.
3: It does smack a lot of, like, what would you say if I said,
9: yeah,
3: I liked you?
4: Yeah.
5: And isn't, would that be crazy?
4: Maybe is an option, yes, right?
3: Yeah. Like,
4: you can say maybe. It is kind of flirting.
3: The actual question is, should Alberta remain a province of Canada, or should the government of Alberta commence the legal process required under the Canadian Constitution to hold a binding provincial referendum on whether or not Alberta should separate from Canada?
5: We don't have one editor in all of Alberta. We can cut that down a bit.
9: She's kind of like asking permission. Do you give me permission to break your country? That would be more direct.
5: Mm-hmm.
3: After lowering the threshold for citizen-led referendum petitions, ignoring the judge's decision that First Nations need to be consulted, and cozying up to the folks at Mar-a-Lago, Danielle Smith says she is committed to Alberta remaining in Canada.
9: Yeah. Where did I hear that with other words? I will never have a war with Iran.
3: That might be the best Trump I've ever heard.
5: Need to get SNL on the horn.
3: Yeah. Yeah.
9: Like get them on the horn with a Spanish accent to spite him.
3: Oh, he would hate that.
5: That would be great.
3: Yeah. You're like a nasty woman and a bad hombre.
9: Yes.
3: Panel, if, as she says, Danielle Smith is so keen to remain in Canada, why does she say she was so compelled to then add this question to the referendum ballot?
5: Well, she wished upon a monkey's paw to be the premier of Alberta. And now these are the consequences of her. This is, you know,
9: yeah,
5: the monkey's paw.
3: Well, for Smith's part, she claims this is very necessary because she has a mandate. Here is Danielle Smith.
2: We've had 700,000 people who've asked to have the question of whether to remain in Canada or leave Canada. And so I'm following our law.
3: That sounds very good. But some are saying the premier's math is not exactly mathing on that. What is the problem with the 700,000 number?
9: That they are all bots on Facebook.
3: Yeah. No. The problem people are saying is that it's actually from two different petitions. She is including 400,000 signatures from the Forever Canada petition, which was aimed to basically head off a referendum.
5: Mm.
3: So to lump them together, some people are saying,
5: not quite.
4: Some are saying,
3: some
4: not
3: people say,
4: super accurate.
3: But hey, why get bogged down in the facts?
5: No.
3: For now, it's on like Donkey Kong. Reacting to the news, Prime Minister Mark Carney used a phrase that seemed to come sort of out of a Kenny Rogers song. How did he refer to Danielle Smith's move?
5: Like an island in the stream featuring Dolly Parton.
9: Oil in the streams, this is what we have. Pipelines we will build, so you worry not. Stay here with me. Vive le Canada, and we rely on each other. Ha ha.
4: That's good.
3: I would enjoy Mark Carney singing that. I'm not gonna lie.
9: Listen, I wanted to be a singer, but look at that. I am a little bit like Robert Kennedy Jr.
4: I have a different spin
3: James,
4: on it.
3: James, yeah. Yes, what did Carney say?
4: I think he went, lady, I'm your knight in shining armor, and I love you. I think they're in love.
5: Whoa.
4: I think Carney and Danielle have a Jim and Pam thing going on. And I think Justin's Michael Scott.
5: Whoa.
4: Yeah. Justin Trudeau.
9: Maybe it was you gotta know when to hold it.
4: Yeah.
9: No one to fold it.
3: That is the song. He sort of referenced the gambler in a way. The Reuters headline reads, Carney says Alberta vote on separation could become dangerous bluff.
5: Oh.
3: A dangerous bluff. In his comments, the Prime Minister recalled another dangerous bluff. What did he liken the Alberta referendum to?
5: Maybe it's when Mark Carney bluffed and convinced us all that he cared about the environment.
9: Oh, yeah.
3: That was not the dangerous bluff I was looking for. Martha, what dangerous bluff?
9: He compared it to Brexit.
3: You're correct for the point. It was Brexit. Here is Mark Carney.
6: I saw firsthand what happened in the United Kingdom when the view was vote for this, it'll be soft, and then we'll negotiate, etc. And they're still 10 years later trying to undo what people didn't think they were voting for, but what they ended up having.
3: Saying it might be a real be careful what you wish for situation.
5: Yeah.
4: Mm.
3: Just days after announcing the referendum, Danielle Smith hosted 2 days of meetings with her fellow Western premiers in Kananaskis, Alberta. How did BC Premier David Eby describe being in one room for 2 days?
10: 2 days. One room. Who will be voted out tonight? Welcome to Western Canadian Traitors.
5: Oh, I would watch that.
3: Very good. Carly, do you know how he described being in the room?
5: Yes, he said it was like being in Jigsaw's basement, but the only two options were either cut off your hand with a saw or build a pipeline.
3: The headline from CTV Vancouver is totally awkward. EB says Western Premier's meeting undermined by Alberta separatism. After the premier got this separation ball rolling, she then told her fellow premiers at the conference they must exercise the spirit of collaboration. And then she also said this.
2: I've been very supportive of all of the projects in British Columbia. I mean, let's remember, these ports are not British Columbia's ports. They're Canada's ports. And in being Canada's ports, that means there are ports too.
5: Oh,
8: you don't get, if you break up, you don't get to share the cat. You know what I mean? It's it's our cat.
3: Yeah, it's that old song. These ports are our ports. These ports aren't your ports.
9: They will never separate.
3: I don't think so, but you know.
9: No. I lived through two referendums in Quebec, or referendi. And I say, even if they wanted, ultimately, you still want your health care.
8: Do Quebec separatists and Alberta separatists like get lunch?
5: No, they really don't like them because a lot of the Quebec separatism is about like a unique culture and language rights, and Alberta separatism is not that. So they're like, well, you're not like us. We have a unique culture. You're kind of mad.
9: Je me souviens.
5: Yeah.
9: Yes.
3: But to be fair, having sort of spent time in both provinces, my dad gets mad when I say this, but sometimes I'm just like, Dad, you sound exactly like a Quebecer right now.
9: Yeah.
3: Like there is a lot of similarities between that sort of the people that are very fervent of like, like a bunch of kids and every kid thinks, you know, that the dad's giving the other kid all the money. And they're like, why are you taking my money?
5: Yeah.
3: Like Quebec thinks they're paying for everything. Alberta thinks they're paying for everything.
5: And Ontario knows they're not paying for anything.
3: And Ontario's just busy trying to build more casinos. Yeah.
1: There's good news, there's bad news, and there's because news. Until
3: I die. I am Gavin Crawford. This week, I'm joined by Martha Chavez, Carly Thorne, and James Hartnett. If you haven't gotten your fill of evil men in the news, check out the Evil Men podcast with James. Big news out of the Vatican this week, panel. Pope Leo has released his first encyclical. Quick point off the top. What's an encyclical?
5: Bicycle made out of encyclopedias.
3: Would ride. James, what's an encyclical?
8: Is it sort of a savage diss track, but for popes?
3: It's all about J.D. Vance.
8: Yeah.
9: Yes.
3: I mean, in a way, it is a diss track for popes. Martha?
9: So an encyclical is an email, like a group chat, let's say, from the Pope. That's what it is.
3: Okay.
9: Like he says, I know everything, and this is another thing that I know, and you have to listen to it. Mm.
3: I will give you a point for that. An encyclical is an official letter written by the Pope that addresses moral or cultural issues. Up until now, most popes shared their encyclicals with their bishops who would study them and share them throughout the church. Pope Leo decided to go a different way. How did this pope share the encyclical?
5: On his YouTube channel. Like and subscribe for more Pope thoughts. THOTS.
3: Smash that like button.
5: Make sure to smash that like button, Catholics. God can feel it up in heaven.
3: Martha?
9: Like he's from South Chicago. Right, so because he just had like a huge turntable.
3: He just wrapped it out.
5: Do that.
3: He actually chose to read it aloud himself at the Vatican, which is unusual. He's presenting it himself. He titled his encyclical Magnificent Humanity. The Holy Father called for more oversight of AI to ensure ethical and responsible use.
9: And did he write it in the computer?
3: There's no way to know. The headline from Time Magazine reads, Pope Leo uses first major papal text to warn about the dangers of AI. In fact, he deliberately chose some strong language to express how AI should be handled. What strong words did he use?
8: Well, like Martha said, he's from Chicago, so he was kind of like, AI's worse than the 2024 White Sox and Steve Bartman put together. Go Bears. So,
3: strong words indeed.
8: Yeah, that's big. Yeah. You're from Chicago.
3: Carly, any idea what strong words did he use?
5: He said we should get rid of it like the Romans got rid of Jesus. Cross styles.
3: Sort
5: okay,
3: of.
5: Sorry, too soon. Thought we were ready to laugh about that one.
3: Well, give it another 1,000 years.
5: Yeah, exactly.
3: Martha?
9: He said he did an exorcism.
5: Yeah, in tongues.
3: Oh, an exorcism is a good guess.
9: That he was possessed, he said. That machine is possessed.
3: The headline from BBC reads, Pope Leo says AI must be disarmed in first major teaching. The Pope did not deliver his encyclical alone. What special guest was seated at the right hand of the Father while he presented his doctrine?
9: Lady Gaga.
3: I'll give you a hint. It was a tech bro.
5: Oh, Zuckerberg.
8: The ChatGPT guy? Sam Altman? No.
3: It was Christopher Ola, the co-founder of Anthropic AI. After the Pope's presentation, the AI co-founder said that AI labs operate under incentives that can conflict with doing the right thing and must be guided from outside big tech. Is the church where we should be looking for AI regulation?
5: Like, I'll take it. Do you know what I mean? I'll take it from any. Listen, if you told me like 5 years ago that I'd be aligning with the Pope on any political thing, I'd be like, you're lying. But I'm like, you know what? If the Pope is what it takes to get these tech bros to do this, I'm a supporter of it. It's obviously not his job. Like, it's obviously not what he should be doing, but I'll take it. Because they don't listen to anyone. You know what I mean?
9: Yeah. Nobody says anymore, who died and made you Pope? Because they don't listen to the Pope either.
5: Exactly. Although I will say the funniest thing the last Pope could have ever done, and I respect it, is that he met J.D. Vance and he immediately died.
9: Because he...
5: That's so funny. I love that.
3: James? Well,
8: at first I thought maybe it's good the church gets involved in regulating AI, and then I thought maybe we shouldn't encourage priests to be more tech savvy. Yeah. I don't know if we need them learning about the dark web, but you know what I mean?
9: They already know they created it.
8: Good point.
3: Wow. Don't encourage her. No, just kidding. Don't, please do.
1: Because News with Gavin Crawford.
3: You know, panel, with everything that has been happening in the world lately, I've grown a bit weary of all the new news. So to comfort myself, I will present you now some very old news. Panel, Dublin scholars recently found the oldest English poem in a library in Rome. The headline from The Independent reads, speechless experts uncover oldest English poem hiding in medieval book. Pretty easy point here. What is the oldest English poem?
5: Is it roses are red, lemons are sour, open your legs and give me an hour?
3: That is correct. No.
8: An hour is a long time. I mean, I don't know.
3: It was the olden days.
5: Yes, yeah, there was nothing else to do.
8: A few minutes.
3: James, and what was the oldest English poem?
8: Well, it's got to be caveman era, right? So it's probably like Og compare crag to summer day. I don't know. Roses are Og, violets are crag. It could be any of them.
3: Martha, what is the oldest English poem?
9: The fig leaves cover our private parts. Let's go to a cave and paint some art.
5: That's beautiful.
8: That is really legitimately good. Yeah.
9: It has to be something with Adam and Eve.
8: Yeah. Thank God for those figs.

0: Hercules.
1: Surprisingly, it is not any of those. It is a poem called Cædmon's Hymn.
0: Yeah, that's a good one.
2: Could you please repeat?
1: Cædmon's Hymn, H-Y-M-N.
2: Oh, okay. I thought it was another pronoun.
0: Yes. Cædmon's Hymn.
1: It was the first, the very first pronoun. It was written about 1,300 years ago. It's 9 lines long. Can you tell me who is Cædmon?
0: I know, like, there's Method Man, there's Red Man. And then I think there's Cædmon.
1: Cædmon was a lowly cowherd. Working in Whitby Abbey in North Yorkshire.
3: You know, for most of history, Cædmon was actually a woman.
2: Yeah.
3: Behind every Cædmon is a woman. A Cædwoman.
1: Cædmon's Hymn was said to be the very genesis of English literature. The poem was apparently inspired by an embarrassing incident. What embarrassing incident inspired Cædmon to write his poem?
2: He kind of like discovered lactose intolerance too. And then he had been drinking from the cow, like directly as they used to do, you know, from the cow.
1: I didn't need the visual, but thank you.
2: And he got caught. He got caught drinking the milk right from the cow.
1: Oh.
2: And then he went to sleep like a baby and came up with a poem.
1: I mean, that would be embarrassing. However, according to the Associated Press, he was at a feast where everyone was reciting poems, but he didn't know any. So he went home and then had a divine visitation in his dreams by a figure that told him to write a poem about creation.
0: That happened to me when I was at Gabby's. Everybody's watching the game and they all got a poem going and you don't have one loaded up. It's really embarrassing.
2: Yeah. Very embarrassing.
1: Yeah, that'll cause you to write one. Ever been at a party and forgot to know a poem, Carly?
3: That's a crazy male ego thing. Go home and learn someone else's poem. You're going to write your own poem? Everyone knows other people's poems.
2: Exactly.
3: And you're like, oh, I'm going to invent English literature as we know it. Get over yourself.
2: Yeah.
1: Yes, he had a vision and wrote a poem about creation. It is written in Old English. Here is Cædmon's Hymn.
4: Lupue, Shiulun, Herga, Hefundricaes, Puard, Metudaes, Maechti, and his, Mod Gedank, Puerk, Puldur, Fadur.
3: Fire.
1: Beautiful.
0: I think that's Cardassian.
3: Yeah.
1: It's amazing how much Old English actually sounds like Klingon. But that poem is in Old English. Now I know you're all Anglo-Saxon scholars. Yeah. So what does that translate to?
2: Mama ku, mama sa, maku maku sa. Mama ku, mama sa, maku maku sa.
1: Good guess, but no.
2: Yeah. I think it translates. If it's about creation, he's extolling, you say? The creator, saying, thank you very much for giving me this life.
1: It actually translates to, now we must praise the guardian of the heavenly kingdom, the might of the creator and his intention, the work of the father of glory. It's a shout out to the big G for creating the world. Two older copies of the poem do exist, but they are in Latin. This one is in Old English. The scholars who discovered it said it's extraordinary and they could not believe their eyes. Why is it such a big deal to find the text in Old English?
0: Because it wasn't just in Old English, it was also a surprising font. Comic Sans. They can't believe it.
1: The first use of that hilarious font.
0: I love using it. Yeah, it's great.
3: Whimsical.
1: The majority of Old English texts come from the 10th and 11th centuries. This one is from the 7th century. It is the earliest example of written English. If you think that was old news, I'm about to bring you something even older, panel. Scientists in the UK believe they have finally discovered the answer to a 30 million year old mystery. What very old mystery have scientists solved?
0: Did all dinosaurs ride go-karts, or was that just a Yoshi thing? You know, they don't know.
1: Carly, what old mystery did they solve?
3: What women really want. That's the biggest mystery of them all.
5: Oh, yeah. Right, fellas?
0: Fellas?
3: Yeah. It's some peace and quiet.
1: Oh, yeah. That's weird. It says here cheese.
3: You can't go wrong.
1: Martha, what mystery did they finally solve?
2: Who killed Lady Diana? That's a mystery that is in England. And it was Andrew.
0: You think, eh?
3: Yes.

0: Oh.
1: Yes.
2: Very good guess, Martha, but no. The headline from Popular Science reads, why were T-Rex's arms so tiny? Paleontologists finally find an answer. Before I tell you the answer, what is your best guess? Why are the T-Rex's arms so tiny?
0: I think because he only did leg day. Got a bench, bro. I wouldn't know. You know.
2: Martha, why are the T-Rex's arms so tiny?
1: Because the T-Rex were germaphobes and they have massive teeth. So nobody wanted to high-five them anyway. Because they were scary, you know, so...
2: I'm trying to follow your logic here. It's like,
3: if my arms are short enough, no one will touch me.
1: Exactly. Yeah.
2: Solid scientific logic.
1: Yes.
2: According to science, it was basically a case of using it or losing it. Huh. They studied the jaw strength versus the forearm size of these dinosaurs and concluded because they used their jaws so much, their arms just naturally shrank.
0: So if you don't use something enough, it withers away.
2: Yes.
0: Oh, God, I'm in big trouble.
2: We've reached the end of another exciting episode of Because News. This week's champion is... it's Martha Chavez! Congratulations, Martha. You have the honor of reading our credits. I'm Gavin Crawford reminding you to renew your federal dental plan by June 1st because there's a lot of news to chew on and you are going to need some strong teeth. We'll see you next week. Why?
4: Because we're news!
2: Give it up for Martha Chavez, James Hartnett, and Carly Thorne.
1: Hey, Canada, this is your amiga Marta Chavez, winner of Because News. Congratulations to my runners-up, Carly Thorne and James Hartnett. Because News is written and produced by Elizabeth Bowie, David Carroll, Gavin Crawford, and Phil Long. This week, they had help from Jan Caruana. Rounding out the team is Erin Conway, Browning Page, and Shanna Williamson, Chris Lyons, and our recording engineer, Paul Hodge.

0: 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I'm Saroja Coelho. 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
2: From CBC News, The World This Hour, I'm Neil Herland. We begin in Saskatchewan, where the search for an active shooter is over. The RCMP ended a public alert after a suspect was arrested last night. The Mounties say one person is dead and another seriously injured after a shooting near the health clinic in Pelican Narrows. That's about 5 hours north of Saskatoon.
3: Canada's civic compact is failing Jewish Canadians.
2: Prime Minister Mark Carney unveiled the federal government's new plan to combat anti-Semitism during a speech at a Toronto synagogue last night. It comes amid a surge of attacks targeting Canada's Jewish community.
3: All Canadians must speak out when we see anti-Semitism creep into our social media feeds, our classrooms, our workplaces, because history teaches us that hatred metastasizes when a society grows indifferent to it.
2: New legislation to address hate-motivated crime and propaganda is before the Senate now. But opposition leader Pierre Poilievre blames Carney for the rise in hate.
4: The Liberal Party is set to divide Canadians one against the other. They have let in terrorists and anti-Semites through our policy of open borders. Their soft-on-crime policies allow violent anti-Semites to be released back onto the

0: the streets to terrorize Jewish communities.
1: Carney also announced a new advisory council to fight anti-Semitism and other forms of hate. The Canadian e-commerce giant Shopify is coming under fire for its ties to Kenneth Law. The Toronto area man recently pleaded guilty to aiding 14 suicides in Ontario after selling a poison online. As Thomas Dagler reports, the court also heard more about Shopify's involvement.
2: Well, one of the things I often think about is his laugh.
3: David Parfit lost his 22-year-old son, Tom, to suicide 5 years ago. His is one of 93 deaths Kenneth Law has admitted responsibility for in an Ontario court. Law sold poison online with his websites hosted by Shopify. Crown prosecutors revealed the Canadian e-commerce giant transferred nearly $150,000 to Law over a 3.5-year period beginning in 2020. Shopify previously told CBC News it terminated the seller's online stores once the company was notified of policy violations. University of Ottawa law professor Jennifer Quaid doubts Canadian laws could hold the tech giant criminally liable.
4: Shopify can say, look, we didn't know about it. As soon as we found out about it, of course, we removed it.
3: As for Law, he remains in custody and faces prison time when he's sentenced later this year. Thomas Dagg, CBC News, Toronto.
1: Human rights and press freedom groups are raising concern over a Mexican state's new artificial intelligence law. It was used this month to arrest two people linked to a Facebook page news site critical of the local government. Jorge Barrera has reaction.
5: It means that artificial intelligence can now be added to sort of the big tool set that is used to limit freedom of expression.
6: Jan Albert Hootson is Mexico representative for the Committee to Protect Journalists. He says a new artificial intelligence law adopted by the state of San Luis Potosi is a new threat in a country where journalism remains a dangerous occupation.
5: Purposefully, in our opinion, vague. It can easily be used as a tool by repressive state governments, municipal governments.
6: A mother and daughter were arrested for creating, quote, simulated content that harmed the, quote, public reputation of an unidentified victim. The two were linked to a Facebook page called the San Huicho Times, which posts AI-manipulated memes critical of the San Luis Potosi government. Jorge Barrera, CBC News, Mexico City.
1: We're following a deadly day across Ukraine. At least 14 people have been killed and dozens more injured after Russia launched a major attack overnight on cities across Ukraine. And that is your World This Hour. For CBC News, I'm Neil.
7: I'm Saroja Coelho, and you're listening to CBC Radio 1. Up now, explorations in the world of science with Discovery from the BBC. 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
8: Hello. From building a makeshift chemistry lab in his wardrobe as a child, and years later setting his own shattered leg after a climbing accident, to more recently raising billions of dollars to help vaccinate the world during the COVID pandemic, Dr. Seth Barclay has never been one to do things by halves. Seth's career as an epidemiologist has revolved around one big problem: that vaccines save lives, but only if people can get them. His four decades in the field have taken him around the world, from helping to build Uganda's first HIV surveillance system and founding the International AIDS Vaccine Initiative, to leading Gavi, the Vaccine Alliance, for more than a decade, overseeing the immunization of hundreds of millions of children worldwide. And when COVID-19 struck, Seth founded COVAX, the global initiative designed to stop wealthy nations monopolizing vaccines. So it's no surprise that he doesn't pull his punches when it comes to calling out misinformation, and believes public health messaging has to get back to the science. He says we need to care about this. People must understand that vaccinating the world is self-interest as much as humanitarian. It's a strong message. Whether it's getting through to the right people remains to be seen. But we'll get to that. For now, Dr. Seth Barclay, welcome to The Life Scientific.
9: Thanks for having me.
8: Now, Seth, I think we have to start by acknowledging that this is a particularly strange time in vaccine science. There's a huge amount of anti-vax propaganda and disinformation floating about. How have we got to this point?
9: It really is crazy because on the one side, we're in a renaissance of science and amazing new tools are becoming available. We're tackling new diseases.

0: And that's the exciting part. The bad part is there's been this incredible politicization of vaccines. Mm. And we saw this during the pandemic, where many leaders called on their followers not to get vaccinated. And we saw death rates shift, where people, you know, following that advice had higher death rates. And we also saw intentional disinformation, which spreads literally at the speed of light, given social media. And the combination of that has made people lose trust in governments, lose trust in vaccines, lose trust in health workers. And it takes a long time to build trust, pretty easy to lose.
1: Yeah.
2: If you had to make a case for vaccines in just one sentence, what would you say to the skeptics?
0: I mean, we have to start off by saying the natural situation of life is for children to die, lots of them. The mortality rates before public health was 300 out of 1,000. Today, in the best countries, it's about 1.5. And for me, vaccines are a way to have a parent never have to go through that horrible thing of losing a child, to know that if you have a child or two children, that they are likely to grow up, live, and in fact, today have about 40 years of extra life. That is because of these advances, as well as sanitation, clean water, etc.
1: Right.
2: Well, of course, on a more positive note, we have seen some amazing success stories around vaccines in the past few decades. You've been involved with several of them. Is there any single example that stands out for you?
0: For me, what's really exciting is shifting from traditional infectious disease, which is the problem we just discussed, to now having vaccines that work against cancer and even vaccines that are working now against parasitic diseases. Mm. If I use an example of cancer, the HPV vaccine, human papillomavirus vaccine, you get this shot and you're prevented for the rest of your life of getting this horrible, slow, painful killer of people in the developing world. And it is now the most impactful vaccine that Gavi uses.
2: Mm. Well, Seth, I mentioned in the introduction that you built a lab in the wardrobe of your childhood bedroom. Tell me how on earth that came about.
0: So I got a chemistry set. I thought it was really fun. And then it turned out there was a chemical company not far from my house. And I went there as a young boy, and I was apparently looking around with big eyes like a kid in a candy shop. And the owner actually saw me and said, you know, do you want to help? I can't pay you because you're underage.
2: But how old were you at the time?
0: It was about 9, I think,
2: oh,
0: or 10.
2: Okay.
0: And he allowed me to help in the place, and I got to take home chemicals and laboratory wear. And so I had the best equipped closet anywhere. And of course, as a young boy, I was not just doing experiments, but making explosives and doing all kinds of things.
2: Health and safety be damned.
0: Yes, health and safety be damned.
2: Well, certainly those early home experiments stood you in good stead. You ended up going to study medicine at Brown University. And in the summer of 1978, as a young medical student, you went to get some hands-on experience at a clinic in Mississippi, which ended up being a formative time for you.
0: Yeah, I mean, it wasn't by chance I went there. I was peripatetic, and my dean of my medical school thought it would do me good to, you know,
2: get
0: be thrown
2: system.
0: Into a system. So I worked with an iconic civil rights physician, and he had studied at the best institutions in the North, went back to Mississippi and tried to get privileges. And they said, you have to join the American Medical Association. And he went to do that. And they said, we don't allow blacks. And so he ended up leading a march on the AMA, creating the Medical Commission for Human Rights. So he was the first kind of licensed black physician, and therefore he was really powerful. So I ended up living with a local black family, working in this clinic, and really beginning to understand what it was like to be in a place that still had a lot of discrimination and how that affected their health care. And it was an amazing experience.
2: Mm. Well, after qualifying in 1981, Seth, you did your residency in Boston at Harvard University's teaching hospital, Beth Israel. Then you took a job as a medical epidemiologist at the U.S. Centers for Disease Control and Prevention.
0: Yes, and I was actually lucky to get placed in special pathogens, which is where the really exotic and interesting and new diseases appear, and actually had an opportunity to, you know, travel around the world, find interesting diseases, including novel ones where I got to discover a new disease and actually name it. So it was a really extraordinary experience and helped build up the type of skills that I was able to use later.
2: You remained focused on finding a way into global health, And in fact, during your next role as a state epidemiologist in Massachusetts, you got the opportunity

0: opportunity to work briefly in Sudan.
1: That was an incredible story. They asked for a team to go to document a famine that was underway in Sudan. And I went with a colleague of mine, Dr. Mike Linnan, who's a very experienced guy. And the two of us had to figure out how to get out there. And it became rainy season. It was impossible to get out there. We ended up renting a camel train. And actually, we had to buy a camel train. Sorry, not renting it. And that was crazy. Imagine putting that on your expense report later. But we went out and we documented the worst famine ever documented in human history, 93% severe and moderate malnutrition. And we saw waves of deaths going on, but including measles deaths in children, where you'd go out in the morning and count the graves that were there. So a really extraordinary moment. And all of that had to do with poor logistics. It wasn't that there wasn't food available or funds available. Right. It was getting it there and having the political will to be able to do that. And that was the tragedy.
0: And of course, there was a measles vaccine.
1: Yes, absolutely.
0: So it was a case that Sudan couldn't get hold of it, or couldn't get hold of enough to...
1: Well, I mean, again, this is the political question, because you have these tools that are so fabulous that everybody should get, and you have a situation where it doesn't get there, and it might be because they're out, but, you know, it also might be because somebody didn't want to let it through, or somebody destroyed the clinic that had the cold chain to store it, or didn't have a syringe available, et cetera, et cetera. So it really is, you have to have each piece working, and that's why the goal should be to vaccinate everybody in the world.
0: Speaking of measles, and let's bring this up to date for a moment, many listeners will know that at the start of this year, the World Health Organization revoked the UK's measles elimination status, along with that of several other European countries, after multiple outbreaks here. There's a similar situation unfolding in the US. As we're recording, it still technically has this elimination status, but the latest statistics suggest it will lose that in November when the next official assessment takes place. What's gone wrong here? And in your view, is there a simple way to fix it?
1: Well, there's a lot of things have gone wrong. The U.S. is a unique situation because it has, as a Secretary of Health, a known vaccine skeptic. And so there's incredible disinformation, misinformation that's being spread there. Now, you know, it's hard to say that's the reason you're having it here in the U.K., but the disinformation and misinformation is being spread by social media, and it certainly is part of the problem now that is spreading around the world. And how do we get back to a place where people understand that you can't say things on social media that ultimately will kill people? You go into a movie theater, you yell fire, that's not free speech. You could get held accountable for that. I don't understand how you can do that and mislead people into avoiding vaccines that are life-saving.
0: Well, Seth, back to your story. In 1987, you were offered a job with the Carter Center in Uganda. That's the nonprofit health organization set up by former US President Jimmy Carter. And of course, the fact that it became the early epicenter of the HIV/AIDS epidemic in Africa meant that that then became your focus, didn't it?
1: Well, I started out, I was sent there to actually work on rebuilding the immunization system and started out working in that area. But we started doing some studies and we ultimately did a national serosurvey. That's taking blood randomly from around the country to figure out what the infection rate is. And when we first got the result back, it showed that about 12% of the adults were infected and, you know, close to 20% in the capital city. And this is, of course, the little tip of the iceberg out in the body that's below, or in Africa, we talk about the hippo with the hippo's ears up and the body that's below. But it was a clear public health emergency. And what was amazing about it is when we presented the results to President Museveni, we did it with wide confidence intervals, all of the challenges that were there and, you know, things we missed. And he had published in the national newspaper 790,512 Ugandans are HIV infected. I was horrified from a public health point of view, but he just knew that this was a problem. He began to work on it and the countries came to his aid and set up the state-of-the-art AIDS control program.
0: Well, after 2 years in Uganda, you moved back to the US to join the philanthropic Rockefeller Foundation, managing global programs in epidemiology, vaccination, and AIDS. But a couple of years in this job led you to a stark realization that the global HIV vaccine effort had stalled.
1: Yes, HIV was, of course, incredibly important. It, at this point, had really spread and was spreading in the developing world. And the challenge, of course, was we needed a vaccine. And it turned out

0: that the vaccine effort wasn't focused on the developing world where the widest diversity of strains were. And so we decided to put together a new initiative to try to help drive that work forward. Mm.
1: So this is with the foundation's support. In 1996, you established and became CEO of the International AIDS Vaccine Initiative, or IAVI, where the core mission was to drive HIV vaccine development. How did you manage to do that?
0: Well, we had some big successes and interesting fundraising. So ultimately, we ended up taking

0: because it meant that we could do the trials in Africa, do them in Asia, do them in Latin America. And the program is still going on, although recently has had some really tough moments.
1: And yet still no HIV vaccine. Did you ever despair?
0: It was hard because, you know, you start out saying, people always ask you, when's it going to happen? And you say, we don't know, but it's at least 10 years away. But, you know, the joke was, all right, it's always 10 years away. It is the hardest organism to create a vaccine for. Why? When you inject or get injected, it's one or two viruses that get taken.
1: Right.
0: And those viruses make mistakes when they reproduce, and you end up after a month or two having, you know, billions of different strains in your body. That's the challenge. It's not the immune system can't fight it, but the immune system's trying to fight it, but it's constantly changing and adapting.
1: Right,
0: and eventually it isn't able to do it. And one of the things we've learned since is that some people can make antibodies that neutralize a large amount of the strains. The question is, how do you turn that into a vaccine? And that's something that IAVI is still working on. Unfortunately, with the crazy cuts in funding in the U.S., you know, that work after 25 years has really gotten cut. And that's unfortunate because progress was really being made.
1: Back to your early days with IAVI, you were still occasionally acting as an expedition doctor on various international trips to keep up your clinical skills. In 2001, on a trip to Namibia, you had a terrible accident.
0: Yeah, that was not my best days. I had with me a full surgical kit and medical kit, but of course, you know, I was the one that got injured. I was carrying a pack with medical stuff in it, and my leg got caught between two rocks, and I had a slow, twisting fall. I had to set my own leg in the field, but I actually injured my other leg as well. And we ultimately were able to get a helicopter to evacuate me and to have emergency surgery, which I stayed awake and watched because I was nervous. I didn't want to have anybody to hang blood on me, given that the infection rate in Namibia at the time was about 25%.
1: And wow, yes,
0: so it really changed my life in many ways because I was at the time a marathon runner and triathlete, and I had to change and adjust my sports.
1: Because this was more than just a twisted ankle.
0: Yes.
1: You underwent five operations. You spent 6 months in and out of a wheelchair. As you say, you were a marathon runner, triathlete. Did that all end?
0: It really did, because the operations I had meant that my flexibility in my ankle's not great. So I had to shift to, you know, now I can bicycle ride and I can use the elliptical. But, you know, it changes things. The reason, right, it's not that you love running, but all the traveling I was doing, it's the one thing you can do anywhere in the world.
1: Well, it's probably a good thing then you had various sporting stress outlets, even if it wasn't running marathons, because life was about to get extremely busy for you. In 2011, you joined Gavi, the Vaccine Alliance, as CEO. So for anyone who isn't familiar with this organization, maybe you can briefly set out what it does.
0: So the concept, there had been a set of efforts to try to get vaccines out. And if you go all the way back to 1974, less than 5% of children in the world received even a single dose of vaccine. Not all of them, just a single dose. And so a set of efforts had lifted that number up, but it was kind of stuck around 60%. And there were all these new vaccines that science was bringing forward. And so Gavi was born in the year 2000 out of the World Economic Forum. Bill Gates was an important supporter of it. And the concept was bring industry, bring everybody together and try to drive forward now new and underutilized vaccines. Mm. And it's been an amazing success in that they've introduced about 800 new vaccines in the poorest countries in the world, have immunized more than 1.2 billion additional children with these vaccines, saved more than 20 million lives, and really taken immunization to the place where it is now the most widely distributed health intervention in the world. So, you know, a little over 90% of people in the world have access to a routine vaccine. That obviously means, by the way, that 10% don't, and that's still now critical to reach because that's where about 50% of the under 5 child mortality exists in that 10% of kids, and 2/3 of them live below the poverty line. And this isn't only about helping those countries, because when you have eliminated measles, as you talked about before, one of the challenges is that if there are areas where these are circulating in other countries, then it has the opportunity to come back. So what you really want to do for your own situation is to make sure that these diseases are not circulating in other countries.
1: Yeah, I mean, the same argument, I remember, was made during the COVID pandemic that, you know, you've

0: vaccinates other far-off countries, because ultimately it benefits the whole globe.
1: Yes, and people initially, I don't think, believed that, but I think the epidemic taught them that.
0: Yeah, yeah. Well, for your job at Gavi, Seth, you and your wife Cynthia moved your young family to Switzerland, and one of your big early tests was in the 2014 Ebola outbreak in West Africa. Tell me about that.
1: What happened was there was a vaccine, and actually a few vaccines, but the reason there were vaccines was because after September 11th and the anthrax attacks, George Bush set up a program to try to deal with biodefense. And on the list, they put Ebola. And so a number of places started making Ebola vaccines. And then they decided, well, it's too dangerous, too difficult, not a biohazard. And they just shelved those vaccines. So the vaccines never went all the way to licensure. Mm-hmm. And so our role in this was really to, first of all, have them dusted off, have them tested in a clinical trial, and then to put a set of incentives in place to say to the company, you got to take it all the way to licensure, to manufacturing, mm-hmm. and to create a stockpile. And to do that, we'll set up a advanced purchase commitment so that you can go to your shareholders and others and say it makes sense. Somebody will buy it, because the risk was no marketplace, it wouldn't happen. And that became a really important tool that we later on used for COVID and other diseases.
0: As you say, it really did turn out to be important groundwork, because in late 2019, there were rumblings of a new super virus coming out of China, which is when you, Gavi, and various other collaborators swung into action to launch COVAX, an initiative to ensure equitable access to COVID vaccines. How did that come about?
1: We had no mandate to do it. We had no money. We had no people. But we thought it was the right thing to do. So we were sitting in Davos with Richard Hatchett, who is the CEO of the Coalition for Epidemic Preparedness and Innovations. My wife, Cynthia, was with us. And, you know, we were discussing the rumors we were hearing. At that point, it was still not known whether it was person-to-person transmission. But President Trump was down the street saying, it's nothing. We've got it completely under control. And we weren't so sure at that point. And we thought, is this the big one? Or is this a dressed rehearsal for the big one? But either way, we should try to get prepared. Because what we knew was that if this was going to be a pandemic, that even if there weren't yet known vaccines, wealthy countries would go to companies and put pre-orders in, like had happened in the previous pandemic flu, where countries had bought up all the doses and none were available for the rest of the world. So that's what we were trying to avoid.
0: Well, what you achieved in that strange period of lockdowns and anxiety all around the world was actually quite remarkable, wasn't it?
1: It was incredible. It was the fastest rollout of vaccine in history. So the first dose of a vaccine outside of a clinical trial was done here in the UK. And 39 days later, we had a dose of vaccine in a COVAX country. And it took 43 days after that, because WHO had to do their regulatory stuff and they weren't moving very quickly. But before, we had doses in Africa. And 42 days after that, we had doses in 100 different countries. And ultimately, we delivered 2 billion doses of vaccine, and coverage rates in the developing world were 57% in the 92 poorest countries. That's about half of the world's population. That compares to about 67% in the global number. So not perfect equity, but closer than ever been before. So it really was an extraordinary effort.
0: Mm. And you were still CEO of Gavi, but after a decade, you decided to step down in 2023. How did it feel to walk away after such an intense period?
1: I mean, the Gavi work was intense and, you know, something I loved, but even more intense was COVAX. So I was actually pretty tired at the end of that. And it's one of the reasons I made a decision not to jump right into another CEO role, but rather to do a portfolio of activities and write a book. But I am still committed to the work that I did at Gavi, and I'm trying to, in essence, drive some of the same things from different angles now, from the private sector, from biotech companies, from new technologies that will make a difference. Mm.
0: Well, as we've already discussed, Seth, it's a very different world today compared to when you started your career. We've spoken before on this program about how misinformation and distrust are undermining global vaccine efforts. In fact, a major study, partly funded by Gavi and published in The Lancet last year, found that routine vaccination coverage globally had actually stalled and even reversed. How would you like to see that tackled?
1: I think, first of all, it needs to be seen as a problem. So, for

0: the people who are still out there saying we shouldn't have vaccines, that vaccines aren't safe, they are contributing to the problem. So we need to make sure, one, that we get good and truthful information out there, information based on science. Without science, we are lost. And second is really about dealing with the disinformation machines that are out there. We have to understand that when you attack a specific vaccine, people may not remember that vaccine, but they remember an attack on vaccines suggesting maybe that vaccines in general are problematic. So we really need a change in mindset, and the loss of trust in governments and in science is a broader problem that is influencing that here.
1: You mentioned a loss of trust in science. Of course, last year, U.S. Health Secretary Robert F. Kennedy Jr. announced that the government was halting funding for Gavi because the organization was, and I quote, ignoring the science around vaccines. He didn't offer any evidence to support that claim, and you've since called his remarks a mix of misinformation and some disinformation. How do you feel about statements like that coming from such a position of power?
0: It's a real challenge because from the beginning of vaccines, there has been vaccine hesitancy. The first smallpox vaccines done here in the UK, there were wood carvings of people with cow horns growing out of their heads because they got, you know, the cowpox vaccine.
1: Right.
0: And so that's always been a problem, but you could deal with it using local leaders or religious leaders or, you know, nurses or doctors or... All of a sudden, when you've got political leaders, when you have presidents, when you have secretaries of health providing disinformation, misinformation, it's a real challenge because a lot of people say, what do they know that I don't know? And that's a problem because it's very hard then to convince people to do otherwise. And it's very labor intensive. You know, you need that extra time to work with families to help answer their questions, have them understand that, in fact, these vaccines are good for them and for their children.
1: Mm, yeah. As you mentioned, you recently wrote a book, Seth, Fair Doses, An Insider's Story of the Pandemic and the Global Fight for Vaccine Equity. I hope this doesn't count as a spoiler, but at the end of the book, you say, if we start now, we'll be much better prepared for the next pandemic because it's an evolutionary certainty that there will be one. So what would your advice be then to be as prepared as possible for whatever health challenges around the corner?
0: Well, the most important thing is building strong health systems. The health system is where, when a disease appears that's novel, it will be a health worker saying, I see something strange, and reporting people. So having good health systems is important. But also, we delivered during COVID 3 times the number of vaccines that had ever been delivered before. And, you know, it wasn't pretty, it wasn't easy, but the health workers were the heroes that did that. And building those systems to be stronger and better is the way to prepare for the future, in addition to making sure there's adequate manufacturing, there's good supply chains, there's going to be money. And most importantly is we come back to science. The reason we got vaccines in 327 days, the fastest vaccine before that was 4 years. Today, we might even be able to do it in 100 days. But the reason we could do that was because of a few decades of research on other coronaviruses, on SARS, on MERS. And so we knew how to make the spike protein. We knew how to stabilize it. We knew how to do that. The work on mRNA vaccines had gone on for decades before it got to the state that it was ready. So funding science is absolutely critical to protecting us. And so you have people saying, yeah, we have to cut here, we have to cut there because we need a little bit more defense money. You know, that is not a good trade-off here. So this is the critical issue.
1: Let's hope people listen. Seth Barkley, thank you very much for sharing your Life Scientific.
0: Thank you for having me.
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3: I'm Julie, I'm your tour guide today, and you will hear that I do not sound British in the slightest. It's because I'm originally from Switzerland. So I moved here 9 years ago, and I've been 7 of those in Manchester, so I love taking people around. I love sharing the history and the culture of this place.
4: We're not going to be seeing the sights of Northwest England's biggest city, though. More tasting the tastes.
3: So tonight we have all Manchester-specific food places. We curated a little menu for you today where you get to experience lots of different aspects of Manchester, so you should.

0: walk away with quite an idea of all the different things Manchester has to offer. So I'm very excited for that.
1: This is a guided food tour, and they've become one of the fastest growing parts of the global travel industry, built around the idea that eating local fare can tell tourists as much about a place as its monuments and museums. And I must say, I'm a little surprised to find one in my own home city, known more for its football than its food scene.
0: Now, important questions. Dietary requirements or allergies? Anything I need to be aware of tonight?
2: No.
0: None. All right. Good. So every stop comes with a drink as well. So we'll keep you nice and hydrated.
1: This is The Food Chain from the BBC World Service. I'm Ruth Alexander. And in this week's programme, we're finding out why food tours have become so popular, what makes a good guide, and whether these curated culinary experiences can really help you understand a people and a place. Our first stop on the three-hour Manchester Bites tour is a Spanish tapas restaurant. Not exactly quintessentially British, but I suppose it does tell us Manchester's food culture is quite international these days. While we waited for the small plates to arrive, I chatted to my fellow tourists.
3: Alan Arick and Christine Reimer. We're from Brooklyn, New York. We're in England to celebrate our 30th wedding anniversary, which is on Monday.
4: Many congratulations.
3: Thank you.
4: And what gave you the idea to come on a food tour?
3: Well, it's a great way to see a city. It's a great way to find something specific of and of the place. And that is one of the things I'm very interested in. So many things are homogenized. You can go from one city to the next and see the same shops, same retail. And the things that distinguish a place are the culture, which includes food, arts, sports.
4: So it's a way of really trying to understand the city and the country, the culture, the people.
3: Yes, to feel like I've been here.
5: That sounds more highbrow than the intention always is. But bravo to you. We also like to eat. But we started doing them in our own city. We did one that was in Greenwich Village. Places where we lived that, again, took us to places that we wouldn't have thought to go. And people might call us foodies. I don't always like that term, but we like to eat. In Las Vegas, in France, I think one of my favorites was in Paris.
3: Yes, Boston.
5: And it was led by an expat, so an American took us around. It was just fabulous. Boston, we've done food tours frequently, and they'll be about the neighborhood. They'll show us the architecture and talk about, or I think in Paris it was more just about the food. And this is one of the best chocolate places, and this is the best place for a cream puff, and this is the, you know.
0: All right, so we have two different plates. So one is pan con tomate, which translates to bread and tomato. So it's kind of the Spanish version of a bruschetta. We have thinly diced tomatoes on roasted bread with loads of herbs as well, I would say. And the second one...
1: As our food arrives and we tuck in, we notice another larger food tour group gathering around the table next to us. And Julia told me the number of food tour companies in Manchester has doubled in the 3 years she's been doing it. And that rapid growth isn't just happening here. Eric Wolf, the executive director and founder of the World Food Travel Association, who's based in Valencia, Spain, says food tours have exploded worldwide.
6: Since the industry started in 2001, we have seen an astronomical growth in the number of food tour companies and culinary tourist guides. There was a bit of a dip in 2021 during the pandemic, and now it seems to be back on the rise.
1: Eric set up the association and began promoting the idea of culinary tourism 25 years ago, at a time when food tours were still relatively uncommon.
6: They weren't really a thing back then. There was a couple people that were doing food-specific tours, but there weren't really, you couldn't just go to, say, New York City and do a tour specifically focused around food and drink. And now, today, you've got things you can do, specific chocolate tours or gin tours, scotch tours, cheese tours, you name it. But yeah, I did expect that this would eventually become the case.
4: Why do you think food tours are proving so popular?
6: I think food tours are proving so popular because everyone eats and drinks. Everyone has their favorites and everyone has an opinion about something they don't like. And just look at your own behavior. You come back from holiday and people say, oh, how was the weather? How was the

0: food, and that's what you talk about.
1: It was that idea, that the food we taste on holiday creates a lasting impression, that inspired one of the first food tour companies. Gourmet on Tour, founded by Judith von Prockel in 2001, creates whole holidays around food experiences. I caught up with Judith, who's German and lives in Singapore, while she was on a research trip to Slovenia.
2: This afternoon, I'm going on to this incredible food market here. Yesterday, I met with a beekeeper. Tomorrow, I'm going to see a goat cheese farmer in Istria and in Croatia. So every day is just an incredible learning and experience for me. Even after 25 years, I feel like I've probably visited maybe 800 cooking schools so far around the world.
1: Sounds a delicious kind of work.
2: Yes, that is definitely the fun part. And you will not believe how many applications we get. You know, it's like, you know, can I join Gourmet on Tour and can I do the food research part?
1: How did you get into this dream job for many people? I mean, you've been credited with being one of the first people to run food tours.
2: Yeah, we were amongst the first agency who specialized purely in gourmet holidays. So 25 years ago, which seems a very long time ago now, culinary travel was still very much a niche concept. So most people would still be going on sightseeing holidays. But for me, food was always the most authentic way of getting to know a culture and people. So I was very lucky to travel a lot with my family and also in my previous corporate roles. And I realized that most of my most memorable experiences always revolved around food. So I saw an opportunity to turn that passion into a business, and I left my corporate job to start this new adventure.
1: Do you remember your first tour?
2: My very first tour? Yes, definitely. It was in Italy, and Italy still remains our most requested destination. Everybody loves Italy, of course. Basically, what happened is I was researching this new sector, this new adventure, and because there were no other players or many other competitors, you know, so I was pioneering. I literally got into my car and drove around Europe for 3 months, tasting my way through the different regions. You have to remember that this was at the very beginning of the internet, and a lot of chefs or cooking schools or food artisans weren't online.
1: Did you lead that first tour yourself?
2: No, I think I'm best at finding the best people and then put my guests in those trusted hands of a chef or a food artisan. So at the beginning, you know, I think our food tours were probably less polished than they are right now. Because it was still early days, we could do it in the most obvious destinations, you know, near Amalfi Coast in Florence, because it wasn't that commercialized back then. So even in those places, it always felt very authentic because it was novel. So now we have to go a little bit more off the beaten track to keep that authenticity. Morocco is a very hot destination for us. So we do everything from spice market tours there to making bread with the women in the villages and in the Atlas Mountains. And so our guests might go to Greece for olive harvesting, or they forage for mushrooms in Scandinavia, or they cook with a local family in Mexico. So it's about understanding where the local ingredients come from, you know, going to the markets, how the traditions are preserved, and really immersing yourself into that experience.
1: And how much does this cost?
2: I would say for $2,000 to $3,000, we can do small group tours in Italy or France. But if it becomes bespoke, basically the sky is the limit, but we will try and keep it within your budget.
1: Even millionaires have budgets, I suppose.
2: Yes. And I see that more and more so these days. Yeah, I feel even the ultra rich have become budget conscious. This year, I see a big turning point, actually.
1: Judith von Prockel. You're listening to The Food Chain from the BBC World Service. I'm Ruth Alexander. This week, why food tours have become a global phenomenon. Back on the streets of Manchester, where an evening tour can cost around $150, our guide Julia Ferber is steering us towards some

0: traditional local fare.
1: Our next stop is a proper British one. This is the Great Northern Pie Company, and we're getting some pie and mash here. Yay. In 2023. They won Best Pie in Britain.
2: We haven't had any since we've been here, and it's been a week now. I know.
1: A week no pie.
3: That's not right.
1: Let's change the pie situation.
4: How many people?
1: Oh, fantastic. Five.
0: While Americans Alan and Christine experiment with the accompanying gravy and strong mustard...
2: I'll try it with and without and decide what I want to try.
5: There you go. I've not had a pie like this before. I'm very happy.
0: I asked Julia, what can go wrong for a tour guide?
6: Occasionally, we try new places and the managers don't fully understand what we're doing. And then they're not very cooperative with us. One time I had a manager upselling my guests a much more expensive dessert than what was budgeted and agreed upon. And of course, then I'm not going to say, oh, you're not allowed to have this dessert. So I paid for the expensive dessert and we never went back to that place. So it's kind of things like that. We once had a head chef completely freak out and shout at one of our guests for absolutely no reasons. We never went back to that place. We don't even mention that place when we walk past it now. If it affects our guests' kind of experience, then we're quite strict with that.
0: But it's not every tour guide who works hard to ensure their guests have a great time. According to Eric Wolf from the World Food Travel Association.
7: Unfortunately, we've gotten to the point today where things are so popular, food tours are so popular, that there's a lot of look-alike type tours that have come online. So a few years ago, we interviewed a food tour operator in Vietnam, and he was the first guy or first company in Vietnam to do food tours. And within a year, there were 100 other copycat companies doing the exact same thing. And it's crazy. And with that kind of success, you have to look then at the quality control. And so he was obviously doing tours to a specific standard and a certain excellence that international visitors could expect. But then you have things like safety standards, both in terms of transportation safety, but food hygiene and food safety. And when you start to have a lot of look-alike tours like that, it's hard to control quality. And in many countries, people don't need to be licensed to be a tourist guide or to have a tour operator company. And they can just open up shop and put up a website and away they go. And unfortunately, that's led quite a few travelers down the wrong path.
3: What does a bad food tour look like?
7: Well, a bad food tour could be something like a tourist guide who doesn't really know about the heritage of the area. And we like to promote the kind of food tours where there's an element of culinary heritage that is introduced so people get to understand the history of how something was crafted. You know, there's a story behind it and then you get to meet the maker behind it. I think if a food tour doesn't have those elements in it, then it runs the risk of being a very thin experience.
0: How can you be sure you're booking onto a quality tour then? Eric says look for a professional tourist guide, ideally one who's licensed, because to do it well takes a lot of skill and effort, as Pauline Lee from Simply Inak in Malaysia has discovered. What does Inak mean?
8: Inak means delicious, simply delicious.
3: What first gave you the idea to set yourself up as a food guide?
8: So I've been very passionate about food since I was very young. 15 years ago, when I had my wedding in Malaysia, I had all the guests coming over from all over the world, Poland, Brazil, the Netherlands. I had an organized food tour for my wedding guest. And so that was the first time I experienced it from a customer point of view. And I thought like, hey, I could do this and I could make a living out of doing it.
3: And was it as easy as you thought it would be?
8: No, as a matter of fact, it's tough. You know, the saying like passion doesn't pay the bills. And, you know, there's a lot of things that goes into setting up a business, you know, and all the elements. So while guiding is fun and, you know, we spend a lot of time eating, having fun, talking about fun facts, history, sharing. But it's always the business part that is challenging to me, at least.
3: What goes on behind the scenes?
8: Actually, there's a lot of things that happen behind the scenes. Like there is the fact that, okay, when we do a 3.5-4 hour walk, we need to make sure that whatever area, neighborhood that we cover all the best of the highlights

0: the food. And we need to make sure in that time there is enough space in between so your food and drinks can get digested. And then you go on to the next one. And of course, the storyline's got to build up as well. And you've got to, at least in the routing that I curate personally, I love to put in some special things or some aha moments so that it's not a plateau. So it keeps on building up. And then at the end of the tour, you go like, wow, I had one of the best memorable food and culture tour.
1: So, give me an idea of a typical tour.
0: What we do is we think back of our childhood and where we have gone to for the last decades, where our grandparents have gone to, where our parents have gone to, where we are going. So that's also one way that we ensure, because a lot of people are afraid of hygiene, safety. You know, is that vendor safe to go? Is that street food safe to go? With that comes the stories and our way of growing up as a child.
1: So you're trying to bring yourself and your own history into the tours.
0: Correct. So the things that I did when I was growing up, I went grocery shopping. This is where the sundae shop or where I buy chopsticks and bowls. And this market lanes is where I used to buy vegetables with mom. And that's where the steam buns I used to frequent with my late grandparents. We are more than just a food tour.
1: And Pauline says she's always working to get an edge over the competition.
0: I think when it first started, we talk about the basics of Malaysian food. I mean, everyone knows what is a roti canai. Roti is bread, right? Prata bread. So now I think people are more knowledgeable and people have been exposed to a lot more travels as well to Asia.
1: So does that mean they're coming to you with higher expectations?
0: Yes, they are. So, like, instead of just talking about roti canai prata base, we talk about the different breads. We've got the naan uttapam. You also have a thosai, so the rice base. You've also got chapati, so the different types of chapati as well. And when it comes to noodles, it's not just a simple laksa. You've got KL curry laksa. You've got the Penang asam laksa. You've got the Johor laksa, Sarawak laksa.
1: When you started out, how many other food tour guides were there in the area, and how many are there now?
0: I was second. Yes, I was number two. But now, especially after COVID as well, we've got a lot more commercialization going on. So we've got a lot of companies doing it.
1: Do you ever go on tours yourself to check out the competition?
0: That's a very sneaky question to ask on radio,
1: You can tell me, I won't tell anyone.
0: Rupa. Yes, I do. I do. I do it myself as well, or I have other people to do it.
1: You have to, the com intense, there's intense competition, it keeps you on your toes.
0: So yeah, that can be quite intense. And a lot of these bigger corporations, what they do is they put the prices, it's a price war again, being the cheapest. But that's the thing with licensed tour guides, there's a minimum price that you have to pay for a guide. So that's where the cost comes in as well. But I always say that let's not run with the war and let's just do things differently and let's just talk about ourselves a bit differently.
1: Pauline Lee in Penang. But for all their popularity, are food tours really a way to get a better understanding of a place, a people? Lucy Long runs the Center for Food and Culture, a non-profit organization in Ohio, the US.
2: Food can carry identity. It can carry history. It obviously carries a lot of meaning. So if you explore someone else's food, it is a way to learn about that culture and to experience it in a very, all of your senses are engaged. It's a full experience that also can be misunderstood. Eating someone else's food and liking it doesn't automatically mean that you understand their culture or understand what it means to them. And some of these people try food and they don't like it. You know, then does that mean they don't like that culture? You know, so it's not a simple process.
1: Is there a risk that curiosity about the culture just really becomes a consumption of that

0: culture, just another way to consume and maybe not really actually get any closer to understanding.
1: Yes, I think there is a false sense of understanding a culture because someone likes their food or they know how to cook their food. There's something about food that seems to cross over sort of existential divides between individuals. You know, that we feel like we can all eat together and we are sharing this basic human activity that can bring us all together. And I think that is part of what is driving culinary tourism today. And people feel like, oh, I can get closer to what the people in this culture are really feeling. At the same time, you know, tourism is an industry. It's a business. And it is a way for people to make money. And so there's this tension between competitiveness and sustainability. The business has to compete with other businesses and other activities in order to survive as a business. You know, but it wants to sustain itself by being as true to itself as possible and as accurate in its representation as possible. So there are a lot of these basic tensions that I really see as existential issues. You know, we can never really understand another person. You know, we can never really understand another culture. We never really understand ourselves either. So, you know, so these are ways that we can try to cross over some of those divides.
0: Dr. Lucy Long. But can turning food into a tourist attraction begin to change the nature of a place? I asked Malaysian tour leader Pauline Lee whether she ever worries that the rising popularity of food tours risks spoiling the very businesses and neighbourhoods they're setting out to celebrate, turning hidden local spots into destinations catering more for visitors than the communities they originally served, driving prices up in the process.
2: And so that is back to the philosophy that I do not bring truckloads and buses of crowd. I do private tours, and even with joinings, they're small group. I don't commercialize in so much. I have two areas that I really want to go in, Penang and KKL, but I've been holding it up for a decade. But that's because I don't want to let it explode out. You know, as it is with social media, everything's just seconds. And so I've been quite careful. But I have to say, with the ongoing competition and after 15 years being around, I've got to unleash my secrets a little bit out more and more.
0: And what tip would you give for someone listening who thinks like you did 15 years ago, hey, I could do this?
2: Think twice. I think it is a very saturated market. I would say that you'll need to add a lot more value in, and you have to rethink of some of the tours. I think, you know, these days we have motorbike food tours, we've got bicycles, train, and even, the train pickup walking tours.
0: You make yourself distinctive, but then be prepared for somebody else to copy you almost immediately.
2: Correct.
0: Pauline Lee. Back in Manchester, having followed the pie and mash with a curried bun in the city's Chinatown district, American tourists Alan and Christine and I have been guided to our next stop, a pizza restaurant. How are you two doing at this point? Because I am very full. How about you?
3: Yes, I am very full. But I have learned from past food tours, as you noticed, I only ate half of everything they brought me.
0: Right. That's the trick.
3: Yes. If you can do it, it's not easy.
0: Because I guess this is one of the hazards of the food tour,
4: yes.
0: Getting too full too soon.
4: One of the risks. My wife has a different tactic than I do. Mine is just to power through and pay the price tomorrow.
0: I'm not a pro, and I think I've overdone it. So I'm going to fall away here at this point. But before I go and let you get on with the pizza, and then I think you've got another dessert stop after this, can I ask you what your impressions are of Manchester so far through the food it's offering you?
4: I've had a wonderful afternoon. We've had a wonderful day in Manchester, including the cathedral earlier and the library this afternoon. I'm very happy.
3: Oh, so
4: And the food was wonderful, too. That's right.
3: But I expect that on a food tour. Just about every food tour, they've done their reconnaissance. They have chosen only the best places. And I've always been pleased with the quality of the food. And I had expected no less. So.
0: Well, thank you so much for letting us crash your food tour. It's been an absolute pleasure. And I hope you have a wonderful rest of your stay.
4: Thank you so much.
5: Thank you for joining us.
0: Thank you. Thank you. And thanks to everyone we've spoken to for today's programme. You can tell us about your food tour experiences. Our email address is thefoodchain@bbc.co.uk. 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

0: Imagine you've been charged with a crime, and the only witness pointing the finger at you isn't even human.
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4: From CBC News, The World This Hour, I'm Pep Philpott. At least 16 people have been killed as cities across Ukraine came under intense Russian aerial attacks overnight. Explosions in Kyiv, where officials say at least 4 people died. Ukraine's military says Russia fired more than 70 missiles and 650 drones. Officials say there were 2 waves of attack coming over the course of a few hours. Meanwhile, Ukraine's military says it has struck a Russian oil refinery just east of Crimea. Clashes continue today in Lebanon despite Israel and Hezbollah accepting a U.S. partial ceasefire plan. The deal would see a de-escalation with Israel agreeing to stop its strikes on southern Beirut, and Hezbollah would stop firing on Israel. Willie Lowry has more from Jerusalem.
5: While the frenetic pace of attacks has slowed, the Israeli military and Hezbollah have continued to trade strikes, despite the U.S. brokering a partial ceasefire between the two. Lebanon's state-run national news agency saying that Israel hit several areas in the south. Meanwhile, sirens sounded in northern Israel this morning from a suspected Hezbollah drone. On Monday, after Israel threatened to hit Beirut, U.S. President Donald Trump stepped in, speaking by phone with both Israeli Prime Minister Benjamin Netanyahu and intermediaries for Hezbollah. On social media, Trump said there will be no troops going to Beirut, and any troops that are on their way have already been turned back. The U.S. president went on to say that Hezbollah has also agreed to stop its attacks on Israel. Some in Israel are criticizing Netanyahu for yielding to Trump's demands. Willie Lowry, CBC News, Jerusalem.
4: At least 2 people have been killed at an Ebola protest in central Kenya. Hundreds of people took to the streets of Nanayuki on

0: Monday to protest a planned U.S. Ebola quarantine site. The Trump administration wants to isolate up to 50 U.S. nationals there who may have been exposed to the deadly virus. A Kenyan court has temporarily suspended the plan, but weekend activity at the site is fueling suspicion among locals that preparations are going ahead anyway. In the Democratic Republic of Congo, at least 1,100 people are believed to be infected with Ebola. More than 250 died. Meanwhile, two possible Ebola cases in Brazil have now been ruled out after both patients tested negative. Federal Trade Minister Dominic LeBlanc is in Washington today for meetings with his American counterpart, Jamieson Greer. It's just a one-day trip to discuss the critical Canada-U.S.-Mexico trade agreement. Greer signaled to Congress on Monday that the U.S. will maintain tariffs on Canadian goods such as steel, aluminum, and automobiles. LeBlanc is pushing to launch formal talks on CUSMA. July 1st is the deadline to renew, withdraw, or review the trade pact. Prime Minister Mark Carney is outlining what his government wants to do to combat anti-Semitism and hate in Canada. Rafi Bujikandian reports.
1: Canada's civic compact is failing Jewish Canadians.
2: Prime Minister Mark Carney putting to words a stark reality, saying hate against Jews has reached a surge never seen since the end of the Second World War.
1: Anti-Semites in Canada have fired bullets at Jewish schools. They have thrown firebombs at synagogues.
2: Statistics Canada reports hate crimes against Jews in this country nearly tripled from 331 in 2020 to 920 2 years ago. Noah Shack is the CEO of the Center for Israel and Jewish Affairs. He says wars in the Middle East involving Israel lead Jews in Canada to be scapegoated.
3: Nothing can possibly ever justify the targeting of Canadians with hatred, discrimination, and violence.
2: Shack wants to see stronger enforcement of existing rules like the criminal code. New legislation to address hate-motivated crime and propaganda is before the Senate now. Rafi Bujikanyan, CBC News, Ottawa.
0: That is your World This Hour for CBC News. I'm Pat Philpott.
4: Now, when did I first become aware of ideas? 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
5: It's astonishing to say these words out loud. But Ideas has been on the air now for 60 years.
6: I actually think 60 years sounds really young, considering what a timeless aura Ideas has. I hear 60 years and I think this is just the beginning. You're just getting your groove on.
5: Our groove began in 1965. A pivotal year for Canada and Canadian identity.
7: Under this flag, may our youth find new inspiration for loyalty to Canada.
5: Prime Minister Lester B. Pearson introduces the new Canadian flag in February 1965.
7: God bless Canada.
5: With its new flag flying, the country was also primed to hear something new.
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5: CBC Radio's The Best Ideas You'll Hear Tonight went to air in late October 1965. Soon after, the name was shortened to what it's been known as ever since, Ideas.
12: There really hasn't been a subject I haven't heard Ideas cover. Sometimes it'll be on technology, sometimes it'll be on sociology, sometimes it'll be on music, sometimes it'll be on books. And this gives you a full hour to really delve down into a concept. And I think that's what I love about it.
5: To celebrate our six decades, we're presenting a special series of programs featuring listeners whose lives have been shaped in some profound way by Ideas.
13: I wonder, you know, what my life would have been like if I hadn't heard that first episode in early January 1994. It so profoundly shifted my thinking that if I had not heard it, I think my career and my life would have taken a completely different turn.
5: We'll also feature Massey lecturers from the past 10 years.
14: My first impression of the program was that it was extremely intelligent because the people who spoke on it were so articulate and so knowledgeable about such extraordinary things. I never even dreamt of being one of them. I just

0: admired them.
1: The current media landscape, where there's such pressure to respond quickly, I think is a very dangerous one, because there are lots of things that really need to be thought about, considered, talked about, debated, and cannot be solved in a 30-second sound clip.
2: We live in confusing, tumultuous times. Providing a space to zoom out and consider the bigger picture is really valuable. 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It's so important to have a space to do that. And CBC Ideas does that.
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3: Over the years, Ideas has had various hosts, and each one of them was in their own way definitive.
5: This is Ken Haslam, your host for Ideas from CBC Toronto. 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
3: Ken Haslam was the host of Ideas for its first 10 years.
5: Are we living in a runaway world? 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
3: Then, in the mid-70s, listeners began hearing a new voice at the start of each episode.
6: Good evening. I'm Russ Germain, and this is Ideas.
3: And in 1983, a new era began.
7: Good evening. I'm Lister Sinclair, and this is Ideas on the Rebellions of 1837.
3: Host Lister Sinclair marked a new phase in the program's evolution when documentaries became its signature format.
7: Louis-Joseph Papineau is addressing a rally in the village of Sainte-Scolastique.
8: The British Parliament has stolen your land. Vive la liberté!
3: Then, in 1999, a longtime contributor to the show became its next host.
9: I'm Paul Kennedy. Welcome to Ideas.
3: Paul Kennedy produced countless more documentaries for Ideas and was the host of the show for 20 years until 2019.
9: I came up to Fort Providence in July of 1977 to make my first Ideas show.
3: And what better time for me to introduce myself? I'm Nala Ayed, and I couldn't be prouder to welcome you to Ideas, and to the first in a series of special episodes marking 60 years of mind-expanding, head-turning, and award-winning programming.
10: So when I heard that Ideas was celebrating its 60th anniversary, I knew I had to write into the show.
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12: For me, Ideas has always been a form of education and entertainment all in one. 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
13: Listening to Ideas became really important to me during the pandemic when I moved into a place where I was living on my own, and Ideas brought such interesting voices, concepts, that it really took me out of this tiny little bachelor and connected me to a much bigger conversation.
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11: As we say in Ireland, Gomorrah to Uncaid, may you live to be 100.
3: Connection, curiosity. 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
10: I grew up in a CBC dead zone in Dundas, Ontario. The rest of Dundas could get CBC radio, but for some reason in my house, if we turned on the radio, we would just get fuzz. If you parked the car and listened to the car radio, you could actually listen to CBC fine. So I had never heard CBC radio until I went to university at McMaster and was living out of that little dead zone. And I had about a 20 to 40 minute commute, depending on the traffic.

0: And often I was driving home around 9 o'clock and I would turn on CBC and that's, I would just, you know, serendipitously hear whatever Ideas episode was on.
1: Ideas producer Dave Riddell steers through some ways of understanding why traffic.
0: My name is Joanna Oda. I'm an associate medical officer of health in Halton Region, which means I'm a public health physician. And the Ideas episode that still resonates with me the most is Traffic Jam from 2005.
2: One study for the Greater Toronto area says that traffic congestion...
0: It influenced my career choice in public health by neatly describing how traffic congestion is a product of individually rational choices that are collectively self-defeating. And that episode in particular, I still quote it to people. It helped me understand how things that make sense for you as an individual contribute to a collective problem. It helped me see this normal phenomenon of traffic as, you know, when you're driving down the highway, you can't see all the cars behind you. You only see the cars whizzing past you in that moment. But every time you hit a brake, somebody else has got to hit a brake behind you, and then the person behind you hits the brake behind you, and so on and so forth. And it echoes behind us, and we have no idea that 300 meters behind us, 15 minutes later, there's going to be a traffic jam. And this episode introduced me to this idea that me and my little car could have a bigger impact. The one quote from Traffic Jam that I quote to people is, fixing traffic congestion with bigger roads is like fixing obesity with bigger pants.
2: There are other examples of apparently benevolent intervention backfiring. One is adding capacity by building more roads. It might relieve congestion initially, but then...
3: In 2005, Dave Riddell produced that documentary on the still timely and still aggravating topic, traffic.
2: And it said that coping with traffic by building more roads is like battling the obesity epidemic by issuing everyone bigger pants.
4: The biggest flaw in classic 1950s, 1960s era traffic management planning is a tendency to think in parametric terms, that is to assume that all variables are fixed.
2: This is Joe Heath of the University of Toronto.
4: The way people drive, the number of vehicles on the road, the behavior of drivers, that all of that is sort of fixed by some immutable law. And therefore, think about what's going to happen if, oh, we put a traffic light here or move this intersection or do something like that, assuming all variables are constant. But in fact, traffic is highly, highly dynamic, which of course traffic managers now understand this quite clearly. But it took a long time coming. And in particular, the most dynamic variable in the system is the individual driver. Because the individual driver is playing a game and is highly adaptive and highly responsive to circumstances. People are really clever in traffic. You know, people who commute the same trip every single day of their lives have an enormous amount of time to think about how best and how fast, you know, how to get home faster and so forth. And so they have an amazing ability to kind of exploit any kind of loophole that's there in the system. So people are highly adaptive. And that often sort of defeats the purpose of benevolent interventions in traffic planning. The example that that strikes me most clearly is when I moved from Montreal to Toronto, one of the first things I noticed is that in Montreal, at an intersection, when your light turns red, the other people going the other direction, instantly their light becomes green. So the reason you don't run red lights in Montreal is you're going to get clipped. And when I moved to Toronto, what I discovered is that there's this little pause, and I've been told that a lot of Canadian cities are like this, where your light turns red, and the other people's light also stays red for a while. So there's a little 3-4 second pause where all the lights are red. This is presumably designed to reduce accidents. But I think it's had exactly the opposite effect, namely that every single driver in Toronto knows that yellow doesn't really mean yellow anymore because you've also got the pause on red. You've got a few seconds. So, you know, they may teach you officially that, you know, if you're waiting to turn left, as soon as the light goes yellow, proceed. If you do that in Toronto, you're dead because everybody runs yellow because they know that, you know, yellow doesn't really mean yellow. You've got an extra couple seconds. And as a result, you get more people running red lights and you get left-hand turning drivers cannot turn left until the light actually turns red. So you get an erosion in respect for the red light.
3: Ideas listener, Dr. Joanna Oda.
0: I remember listening to that clip and it was one of these sort of realizations where nobody should have to tell you this, but somebody does. The people in the other cars are people. They aren't just cars. They aren't just trucks or buses. There are people in there who are making choices and decisions. The car is not a private space. The car is actually a public space. And when you're on the road, you're in a very public space. And so when I'm trying to get home, when I'm sort of, you know, why aren't you moving when I think you should move?

0: choice. So you might make your water dispenser free and easily available. It's on each floor, whereas the pop machine is only in one location and you have to pay for the pop. Things like that. And I think this was a really, again, sort of eye-opening of like, you can design the world in a lot of different ways, thinking you've thought of everything, but you're still dealing with people, and people will make individual choices, and they're very clever, and they don't necessarily share the same goal as your benevolent planning. And so you're constantly wrestling with that, and be prepared to be surprised by the impact of what you thought your benevolent design was going to achieve.
1: Damn, this traffic jam. How I hate to be late. It hurts my motor to go so slow. Damn.
0: So here's an example from that episode of what I was just talking about.
1: Damn, this traffic jam.
2: Traffic is a window onto society. It tells us about our economic geography, the shape of our cities, what kind of housing we value, how we organize our education and commerce and recreation and just about anything else we do.
3: I'm Peter Roth. I'm an assistant professor in the Department of Public Health Sciences and a researcher at the Alberta Center of Injury Control and Research at the University of Alberta in Edmonton.
1: Had a heart attack looking in my rearview mirror. I saw myself the next car back looking in the rearview mirror. About to have a heart attack. I said, damn, this traffic jam. How I hate to be late.
3: What we do in traffic is really who we are, and that is when we drive, we take with us all the various features of our lives. Our mode of interaction reflects what we think of other people, the kind of responsibility that we have of ourselves and of other people, and that is a reflection of how we interact in the community.
1: I hate to be late. It hurts my motor to go so slow. Damn.
4: You're driving along. And somebody aggressively swings out into the parking lane next to you, guns it, and then cuts it in front of you. And 10 seconds later, you're at the next stoplight. And there's the person who did it, sitting bumper to bumper right in front of you. And so you have to be zen about traffic in general, simply because you can't beat the system. So you might as well just relax and be courteous to other drivers. In other words, it's cooperative.
1: Now, I used to think that I was cool running around on fossil fuel until I saw what I was doing was driving down the road to ruin.
0: The concepts that were raised in this episode influenced my choice of specialty. So when I was in medical school and seeing patients in the clinic or in the ER or wherever I happened to be, the first question that popped into my head is like, why are you here? Like, what could we have done so that you were not here right now? And the best example I can think of this was I saw a little girl with an asthma attack, and being a diligent medical student, I read everything that was in the system at the time. And according to a respirologist, you know, her asthma is actually not that bad. It's just that her mother smokes, her father smokes, and her grandmother smokes. And so when my preceptor, the doctor in charge, asked me, so what should we do for this little girl who's having an asthma attack? I said, oh, well, we need to get a smoking cessation program for all of the adults in her life. We really got to get them off cigarettes. And they're like, yes, but what do we need to do for her right now? And I was like, well, we can treat her as much as we want, but she's going to be right back here next month if we don't get her parents. And they're like, Joanna, you need to treat her right now. So, you know, she needs puffers and she was getting all those. I wasn't ignoring. But it did, traffic jam helped me realize that, you know, when we think we see an immediate problem, there's too much traffic on the street. It takes too long to get from point A to point B. Maybe the obvious solution, bigger roads, faster speed limits, those obvious solutions probably are just going to mean more cars and more traffic. And it might work in the first few weeks, but then more people are going to come. And, you know, really the better solution is how can we get people moving in a different way? And so when I think about societal challenges like, you know, overcrowded ERs or people who can't find a family doctor, the solution, you know, there's a part of it that is, you know, more doctors. There's a part of it that is more ERs, but actually some of it is like, how do we get people from needing an ER in the first place? And are there ways that we could go upstream to prevent that from happening? And traffic jam really helped me see that because, again, traffic is something that I experienced every day and never really thought about. And this made me think about it.
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1: I'm your host, Abednego Winkler, and today I'm wearing edible argyle socks.
0: That's when another program on CBC Radio decided to get in on our action.
1: Tonight on Notions, a special report on a rather mysterious, unexplained phenomenon observed on the prairies. Strange circular rings have appeared in farmers' fields. There is no known explanation for these rings. Notions investigates.
0: The Royal Canadian Air Force developed a light-hearted version of ideas called Notions.
1: One of the most publicized sites of the unusual concentric rings is a farm near Tweedsmuir, Saskatchewan.
0: Comedian Don Ferguson took on the role of then-host Lister Sinclair.
1: I'm standing on the front porch now of the main house of the Lazy Doily Farm. Let's ring the doorbell.
2: Yes? Oh, my goodness! As I live and breathe, look who it is! Leander! Leander! Come and see who's given us a ring!
3: Honestly, Gilbert, I'm right in the middle of a cinnamon stick. And...
2: Oh,
3: it's him! Oh, we've seen you on the radio.
2: That's right.
4: I'm not really sure what they were. I'm not really sure what they were doing, but they were. I think it was a satire. When I listened to Lister Sinclair, it was very serious. I mean, his voice was serious. The ideas were very serious. I saw it as a takeoff on some of the seriousness. It was more lighthearted approach to thoughts, I guess.
1: Tell me about the rings.
3: The rings?
2: Yes.
3: The rings are in the wheat field.
2: Yes, they're always in the wheat field. Mm-hmm. You know, never in the barley, are they? Never in the flax or the canola or the hay.
3: No.
2: And heaven forbid if they ever showed up in my gladioli.
4: Okay, my name is John Tibbetts. I've been the president of Conestoga College since 1987, and I am presently living in Kitchener, Ontario.
3: It's too bad they didn't appear in the onion field, isn't it?
1: Why is that?
3: Well, then we'd have onion rings.
2: Leander, you're such a tease.
3: Yes, yes. Wouldn't have to go to the A&W anymore.
4: My first time I had listened to the Royal Canadian Air Force, it was a program called Notions, thoughts that are not quite ideas. And at first I thought it was a bit ridiculous, but I became bemused over time and thought, this is very interesting. I thought it was a very interesting way to look at ideas, especially from a management point of view in my new job as president of Conestoga College.
1: Do you think these rings have been caused by spaceships?
3: Oh, there's no doubt in my mind.
2: Everywhere.
1: How can you be sure?
3: Well, you know, there was an unidentified flying object the last time that Mr. Mulroney chap visited here. He's the prime minister, you know.
2: Yes.
3: In fact, I saw it on the television news. Just as Mr. Mulroney's plane landed in Saskatoon, he was surrounded by hundreds of people, and they were all shouting, UFO!
4: Well, it's funny how this happened. Honestly, this just intuitively... In one meeting, you know, I'm 43 years of age, and I'm in this meeting, I'm surrounded by these people, and I brought this out, and they just looked at me, you know. And then a couple of them started to smile, and then next thing you know, wow, okay, let's do this. I started off at Conestoga as the president. I'd never been a CEO. I was in an institution that didn't have a big reputation. It had a lot of potential. Some people were calling it Coconut College. It had 2,000 students. And the board hired me because they wanted me to move the place ahead in a whole number of fronts, academic, administrative. But I found when I went in there were a lot of employees who were older than me and more experienced than me. And it was hard to move things ahead. You know, I'll give you an example of one. Like, we had declining enrollments in engineering programs, and we had declining applications. You know, I remember some of the old guard, well, you know, we've got to market. We just have to market this. We've got to do a better job at marketing. And then I said, well, maybe let's just throw out some notions. And people just looked at me, and then I started explaining it. And it lightened the mood. And it allowed some of the people, because in any group, it doesn't matter, manager, whatever, there's always dominant players. And people that are less dominant have a tendency to back away. I said, look, let's just throw out some notions. No, these aren't really ideas. What are some of the notions you have? And I saw a change in the atmosphere right away. And people started throwing out, well, thoughts that weren't quite ideas, I guess. But we moved to a solution. And it turned out we developed

0: the foundation program, a one-year program, and then we raised the admission standards for the three-year. And it became a big thing. We eventually end up with engineering degrees. We have an undergraduate engineering school. But it started from that. People felt at ease because they weren't really going to get beaten up on a notion. It wasn't really an idea. So I know it sounds silly, but it changed the culture in the institution. At first, I mean, I'm sure some of the older, long-serving employees thought I was perhaps out to lunch, but over time, I think people realized that this was a way to allow everyone to try to put out their ideas. Does that make sense? And I think especially with the environment we have, it becomes more and more important to be able to explore notions and take risks in your thinking. I mean, I look at what's going on in some countries, I won't mention any, but I mean, you can't disagree. I do it now, even in personal situations, because my wife died about 4 years ago, and if I was dating someone, I might say, I have some notions about where we might go for dinner. What do you think? That's a better way to operate. Because you might be allowed to go to another dinner sometime if you do that.
1: Here's a notion. You're listening to Ideas and to the first of a series of special programs to mark our 60th anniversary. I'm Nala Ayed. Ideas has covered a vast range of topics over the past six decades. From Darwin to Dante to Dungeons and Dragons, we pride ourselves on the breadth and depth of the discussions and documentaries we produce. And in the middle of all these ideas and notions, we never know, we can't actually know, when any one particular episode will stop a listener in their tracks and change the course of their life completely. But it does happen.
2: The Ideas program that really changed my view of the world aired in early January 1994, and I can remember it like it was yesterday. I was attending a meeting with a group of borrowers. I was working for a not-for-profit based in Lockport, Nova Scotia, and I lived in Liverpool, and I was coming back after a meeting with this group of self-employed people who were trying to get access to some credit. And I was driving back and started listening to a program produced by David Cayley called Community and Its Counterfeits, featuring the ideas of John McKnight.
3: Contemporary Western societies have been characterized until recently by a relentless growth in social services. Demands for such services now far exceed the capacities of public budgets, resulting in what is widely recognized as the crisis of the welfare state. But the typical response has been a policy debate that focuses on setting ceilings or streamlining services. The fact that social services monopolize the definition of welfare is still not questioned.
2: My name is Gord Cunningham. I live in Antigonish, Nova Scotia. And I remember just being so locked in as I was driving that when I got home to Liverpool from Lockport, I pulled into the driveway and there must have been 30 minutes left in the episode and I ended up staying in the driveway, you know, for the rest. And that was it for me.
3: This Ideas series is about someone who has questioned that definition of welfare. Someone who claims that beyond a certain intensity, the professionalization of care, counsel, and consolation turn citizens into clients. Someone who insists that paid services degrade and often destroy abilities which already exist within the community. His name is John McKnight. He believes that a service economy based on needs hides a very different landscape in which gifts and capacities are what count.
4: Whatever will happen here will happen because of us. And that means a new call to their capacity through association, to understand what the assets are that they have, what potential they have for productivity, and that the heart of their possibility is there with them in that place.
2: I listened the next 2 weeks in a row on that same time. I made sure I was available. I wrote away for the transcripts, and that then launched a whole different direction for my career.
1: In June of 1993, Ideas writer-broadcaster David Cayley recorded a series of interviews with John McKnight, a pioneer in the field of community development, at his home in Illinois. It was broadcast in three parts early the following year. The audience reaction was so enthusiastic, McKnight collected some of his best papers and published them as The

0: careless society, community, and its counterfeits.
1: We don't have much experience in terms of knowing how a neighborhood that has become dependent on big institutions, right, as most did, became dependent on the steel mills and the hospitals and the big city schools, as they become abandoned, just the way the cargo plane stopped. We don't have a lot of experience with how you reinvent community. And by that, we mean a place populated not with consumers, but with people who are citizens with the capacity to produce.
0: Even today, more than three decades later, McKnight's visionary approach continues to resonate.
2: I'm recently retired, but for more than 30 years, I worked in the field of community economic development, first in the field of microfinance and later in the field of asset-based community development, largely as a result of being inspired by what I heard on Ideas.
1: What is the meaning of your life? Who are you? Are you a client or are you a citizen? And the social worker is out looking for clients and making clients and needs clients. And the organizer is out looking for citizens. And you can't make a citizen. You can allow a citizen, but you can make a client.
2: It really shifted the way I looked at people and communities. And I guess what really stuck in my mind the most was the analogy of a glass of water, you know, and the question, is it half full or half empty? And of course, the answer is it's both. But when we think of communities and people as that glass, we tend, and I had tended, to look at the half empty part. I was in the field of social science, you know, microfinance, internet community development, and it was all about trying to find out what was wrong in the community and how to fix it. And what the Ideas of John McKnight really shifted for me was the glass is also half full. And every person, every community has needs, deficiencies, problems, but they also have strengths, assets, talents. And in the case of communities, stories of success, leaders, and so on. And if we look at only at the half empty part, we tend to create a kind of sense of despair among people and that the only help that can come from outside. Whereas if we ourselves look at what exists in the community, what people are doing for themselves, what they're passionate about, how they organize, who's organizing, it gives you a whole different picture. And it leads to communities retaining ownership in what they're doing, you being able to find ways to support and invest what they're doing rather than you coming in from outside with your preconceived, you know, solutions to their problems. And it just literally changed my whole perspective.
1: I have seen my life as a continuing journey with people who act as citizens in a place at a time. And you come to recognize in some profound way that this is all about something in particular and hardly ever about anything in general.
2: I'm listening in my car and my mind is racing and I'm thinking, oh my goodness, everything I've been doing is all wrong.
1: We know that if one surrounds any individual with messages and experiences that are always saying to them, what's important about you is what's wrong with you, that will have a powerful, powerful, depressing, disillusioning, and degrading effect upon that person. We say to a kid who gets up every morning, you know what, you're no damn good. Well, what will happen to the kid? So the first cost is the necessary degradation of the individual's self-concept by the messages of deficiency, wrongness, brokenness, and need that the helper brings.
2: I need to shift the way that I look at the communities I'm working in and really need to try to find what it is that people are doing that they're passionate about, that they're really excited about. I need to listen to the stories in these communities about what they have done and what they're proud of. And then I'll find ways to kind of engage so that I can support what they're wanting to do. And that's what I started doing. I left that organization and went to an organization at St. Francis Xavier University called the Cody Institute that was doing work internationally and in Canada in community development. But very quickly, I shifted to helping create an area based on the ideas of John McKnight and based on the ideas that I heard in that program in early January 1994.

0: and some people and some groups who believe this thing is possible. Whether or not that vision will become prevalent or manifest, I don't know, but I have been around efforts at change by citizens and communities long enough now that I have seen over and over again ventures that I thought didn't have a chance at all come to be the way.
1: A few years later, I was now working at the Cody Institute in Antigonish, Nova Scotia, and I drove with two colleagues 3 hours to Moncton, New Brunswick, to hear him speak. And after his talk, I buttonholed him, and he actually agreed to come and visit the Cody Institute and meet my colleagues, which was wonderful. And that led to a long body of work that particularly my colleague Allison Matthew and I worked on together. First of all, trying to replicate the kind of research that McKnight had done in communities around the U.S., where he had studied communities that had been really successful, that had driven their own development and sustained that positive change over, in many cases, a couple of decades at least.
0: I saw a group of straggly-haired young people stop a war. I saw a group of defeated, degraded public housing residents rise up and throw the managers out and say, "This is our home. We will take this over, and we will run it, and we will come to own it." And I've seen a group of neighborhood people come to understand that they had the tools and power to control their health, and that the hospital was a great illusion as a health source.
2: It's John McKnight's opinion that social policy should enable individuals and communities to attain their own ends in their own ways, just as the GI Bill enabled veterans to get an education without specifying how or where they should do it. What frequently happens instead, he feels, is that systems of social service replace the community rather than fostering it.
1: When we tried to apply the ideas of McKnight in an international setting, one of the first places that we did some work was in Ethiopia. And I'll never forget, it was Oxfam Canada's partners had three partner organizations spread out across the country in Ethiopia, and they brought their field staff in. And we actually went through a bit of a training about how to maybe look at communities differently, you know, how to actually not look at the half empty part, but look at the half full part of the glass with communities. And these field staff came back and they said, "I've been working in this community for years. I didn't know that many years ago they'd actually had an irrigation system where they diverted water coming off the mountain into this pasture land and created vegetable gardens, and they actually regulated and monitored the water use." And in discussions with them, they said, "Well, let's try to do this again." And so they did.
0: My life has been blessed with a continuing set of surprises. And those surprises have almost always been the result of a group of citizens in association who had a vision and made it come true. And you know, the other thing, if you've been in community organizing for a long time, is that in the end, it isn't the neighborhood as a place that is the measure. In the end, the measure is what happened in the lives of people when they acted together as citizens.
1: I wonder what my life would have been like if I hadn't heard that first episode in early January 1994. It so profoundly shifted my thinking that if I had not heard it, I think my career and my life would have taken a completely different turn. And I'm not so concerned about the career, but I just think that once you start seeing communities and people differently, when you start to see them for what they have and what they can contribute and what they're proud of, you just can't unsee it.
0: The value of seeing something more than their own self-interest, the value of having their gifts recognized, seeing the common good, the value of having their gifts shared, the value of believing that they are not alone and that they are not a victim, the value of seeing change, however small. That citizen experience, that experience in the lives of the people I've known over the years, is, I think, the greatest jewel in life's crown.
3: This next story features a 12-year-old girl and her life-altering experience that began when she attended a CBC Ideas Massey lecture about gender equality.
4: The story of women is absolutely the longest revolution in history. So many times change was in the wind. So many times the finish line blurred. And so many times hope soared. But from Toronto to Timbuktu, half the world's population was still being left behind. Equality was eluding the women.
5: So this was my first time attending a big lecture like this, and my first time I had to listen for that long, actually. And the first memory I have was walking into the space, and I remember the huge crowd of adults and, I guess at the time, important-looking people. And I remember feeling a little bit scared and intimidated and kind of like I wasn't supposed to be there.
4: But there's been a power shift that I have been watching. And I can tell you that there has never been a better time to be a woman. You see, despite the blowback from misguided politicians and leftover chauvinists and those hyper-masculine misogynists, women are closer to gaining equality than ever before. So why now, you ask? Why didn't it happen when the suffragettes were...
6: My name is Sally Armstrong. I'm a journalist. I was the Massey lecturer in 2019, and my lecture was called Power Shift, the Longest Revolution.
5: My name is Gwendolyn Allen. I just started my first year at York University in Toronto. And my first experience with CBC Ideas was back in November 2019. And it was when my grandmothers took me to the Kerner Lecture Hall to listen to Sally Armstrong's Massey Lecture, The Power Shift.
4: And the journey ahead is bound to be epic. It's going to affect everything.
5: But then as soon as I sat down, I remember feeling I'm supposed to be here, especially when Sally started talking.
4: You know, I'm often asked why my journalistic work concentrates only on girls. With all this pressure to advance girls, what's to become of the boys, they ask me. Shifting power is about women and girls walking beside men and boys. It's time for the men.
5: I was on an upper level where I was sitting, so I was looking down at the crowd of people. And normally I wasn't a big fan of being in big crowds like that, but I remember when I saw that crowd of people, I realized that that was the amount of people that cared as much as I did about what Sally was talking about, and that actually gave me comfort. And I loved sitting in that space.
4: It's time for women to disrupt old mores. You see, when ideas shift from the fringes to the mainstream...
5: My interest in standing up for equal rights honestly started with a very specific experience I had in grade 4. And I still remember the name of the guy who said this to me. His name was Matthew. And he said that I would always be worse at him at science because I was a girl. And then I remember he asked me to name 10 female scientists. And at the time, because I was in grade 4, I couldn't name 10 female scientists. And from then on, I remember I just felt like I needed to have more knowledge about that topic, at first to stand up for myself. And then that morphed into in order to stand up for other people, specifically for women and for girls my age, because I felt like I felt lesser than in that moment, and I didn't want to feel like that ever again.
4: We need to invite the men to stand with us and to right the wrongs. It's time for men to speak out and walk with the women. And I call on the bosses and the jocks and the preachers and the teachers and the politicians and the dads to put your truth to the test at the barricades. Your girlfriends, your sisters, your wives, and your mothers and your daughters are lined up there waiting for you.
5: It was perfect timing because I had a presentation on sexism that was a couple weeks after that lecture. It was a perfect opportunity for me to learn how to capture a crowd's attention when it came to that, even though obviously the crowd of the Massey lecture is very different from a grade 7 class, but I still felt like it would be a really amazing opportunity for me to learn more about it to better my presentation.
6: The power shift

0: came from goddesses and priestesses, seers, diviners, nuns, healers, writers, reformers, activists, suffragettes, and feminists who took on the prophets and the kings, the orators and the philosophers, the politicians and the bullies, to find justice, fairness, and equality for all. It has indeed been the longest revolution. Thank you.
1: I remember at the end of the lecture, she said that people were allowed to go down and ask questions. And I remember thinking, if anyone knows how to make men listen to presentations about feminism, it's Sally Armstrong, because I remember looking at that crowd and seeing men. I remember being surprised when I first saw that too, and how they were equally as attentive as the women. So I was like, this is the person that I need to ask on how to do that.
0: One thing happened at the very end of the lecture in Toronto when a young girl, she posed actually the last question. She was in grade 7, and she was talking about her project at school when she was going to speak of sexism.
1: So I remember walking down the steps and walking up to the mic, and I was so scared. I remember repeating the question over and over and over again in my head to make sure I didn't mess it up. And then when I started speaking and I saw the way that she was looking at me and the way she was listening to me, I wasn't nervous anymore, because I just knew that she wanted to hear what I had to say, and she wasn't going to look down on me, and she was going to give me the exact answer that I needed.
0: I was dazzled. Everybody was interested in this young girl. And you could hear a pin drop in the room.
2: I really admire your work, and I'm actually doing a presentation on sexism in my class. And I've noticed that when I bring up the topic around a group of boys, they often kind of shrug and sigh and get angry that I talk about it a lot. So I was just wondering how, in my presentation, I could maybe catch their attention. No, not in that way.
0: First of all, I want to come to your class. I want to watch this. You're doing what people older than you didn't dare do. You're doing what we wished we could have done. And you're doing it with grace and with knowledge. And I really, really admire you. And you know how to get the boys' attention? Just keep telling them how equality is good for everybody. That it's not their job to take care of the whole world. Women are here to take care of the whole world too. And together, we know from everywhere we've been that you get a better job done. That people are better, they're healthier, they're happier, they're richer if women and men work together. So good for you. Afterwards, tell me where your school is. I want to come.
1: The first feeling I remember initially was when she said she wanted to come to my school, that burst of excitement that I felt. And then after, when she said she admired me, that feeling is honestly indescribable unless you've experienced it yourself. Being told by someone that you admire and that you look up to that they admire you, it makes you feel so important and that you can make a change, especially because I was so young at the time. I was 12 years old, and she was talking to me like I was an adult and like I knew what I was talking about, because I specifically remember her saying that I was doing something with grace and with knowledge. And that just felt amazing. That felt surreal. And it motivated me so much more to deliver the most impactful presentation I possibly could, because I thought, if Sally Armstrong thinks that I have the potential to make a change in the world just by speaking to people, then what's to stop me from doing that?
0: And I dare say this is what the Massey Lectures do. It is such a community of minds across the whole country that that was a very special moment at the very end of my last lecture.
1: After attending the Massey Lectures, I had a few weeks to prepare my presentation. I took a lot from the notes that I took during the lecture, and overall, that was what helped me create my speech that I gave to my grade 7 students.
3: A few weeks later, Sally Armstrong made good on her promise. she traveled to Wellington Public School in Aurora, just north of Toronto, to hear Gwen's presentation on sexism.
2: Even the young boys of today are indirectly taught to think that men and women have different roles and ways they are supposed to act. To prove this furthermore, I did a little experiment on my 10-year-old brother. I told him to write a story about a firefighter and a police officer, and I did not specify the gender. He instantly corrected me to policeman and fireman, and in his story, both the firefighter and the police officer were males, and the receptionist in his story was a female. I asked him why, and he seemed to believe that that was how it was supposed to be, and it's not his fault, it's society's. And this is the point I'm trying to get across. Let's get past this fear of the world not being the way it's supposed to be. Let's call out those stereotypes, and don't let someone say it must be one way or another. Most of this class is brothers and sisters, so tell them about this too, and why it's so good for society. Use the internet, spread the word using your social media platforms. This is what I think about inequality, and this is why we need to change it. Thank you.
0: What a terrific presentation, and what a great audience you are listening to, Gwen. You have to stay up here, because you're going to answer the questions. Here comes the hard part. Okay, who
1: has listening back on what I said, it just shows me how inspired I was by what Sally said, because the fact that I was even able to write that presentation at that time and to say those things to my classmates just shows me how impactful she really was. And the biggest lesson I learned from Sally Armstrong, I would say I actually learned two lessons. And the first one would definitely be that I am important and that everyone is important and everyone can make a change if they put enough effort into it. Doesn't matter your age, your background, and your race. You can always make a change if you're inspired enough. And another lesson I learned from her was that we need to have uncomfortable conversations in order to make change, because she didn't sugarcoat anything in her lecture. She didn't sugarcoat anything when she was talking to me and answering my question. And that is what gets people to take a stand and to fight for what they believe in.
0: Look at young people across the world, across Canada, who are picking up causes and doing something about them. And believe it or not, listening to ideas or going to the masses, finding things that support their kind of thinking and running away with it.
1: If it weren't for CBC Ideas and the Massey Lecture Series, I never would have experienced someone I admired and looked up to so much saying that she admired me, A, and B, I wouldn't be able to experience talking about something that I believed was so important and that I was so passionate about and teaching it to other people and seeing other people's eyes light up right in front of me and help motivate those people to make a change like I wanted to make a change. So overall, I think that that experience was such a defining moment in my life because it helped define other people's lives as well.
0: I see young people today picking up the torch to have equality, fair pay, decent laws, treatment, the same that men had. I saw a group of young women in Afghanistan. They called themselves Young Women for Change. And they were determined they were going to change. Can you imagine a bunch of young women thinking they were going to change Afghanistan? But they had posters, they had programs, they marched in the street. They even had billboards about it. But when I went to meet with them, there were as many young men in the room as there were young women. And I said, what's with the guys? What are you doing? And they said, we'll never get to the finish line unless we walk together. And I saw the same thing at Tahrir Square in Egypt. And I see the same thing in Canada, that young people today are better able to say it takes both of us. And it's time for the men to speak out and the women to speak with them. And together you go forward.
1: As for my little brother, who initially said that the policeman would be men and that the firefighter would be men and the secretary was a woman, he's now so much more educated on feminism and sexism, and he's become a much more well-rounded and knowledgeable individual and has grown a lot since that moment. And that just proves how when you speak about something like that and when you teach it to other people, it sticks with them and it helps them grow.
3: Thank you for joining us for this first in a special series celebrating the 60th anniversary of IDEAS. This series is produced by Karen Chikalak. Technical production by Emily Chiarvesio.

0: Danielle Duval, Sam McNulty, Austin Pomeroy, and Will Yar, as well as the technical teams in CBC Kitchener and Winnipeg. And of course, to our listener contributors, Dr. Joanna Oda, John Tibbetts, Gord Cunningham, and Gwendolyn Allen, as well as Massey lecturers Sally Armstrong, Thompson Highway, Margaret McMillan, and Astra Taylor. The web producer of Ideas is Lisa Ayuso. Our senior producer, Nikola Lukšić. Greg Kelly is the executive producer of Ideas, and I'm Nala Ayed.
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4: This is World Report. Good morning, I'm Martina Fitzgerald. We begin in Ukraine, where Russia has launched one of its largest aerial assaults of the war. At least 15 people have been killed and dozens injured, including several children. The attacks targeted Kyiv, along with Dnipro and several other eastern Ukrainian cities. Kyiv officials say Russia unleashed 73 missiles and more than 600 drones. The bombings follow threats from Russian President Vladimir Putin. He promised retaliation for Ukrainian strikes on a dormitory in the Russian-held Luhansk region. Since a brief ceasefire expired in May, Russia has hit Ukraine's power supplies and infrastructure, while Ukraine has stepped up attacks on oil facilities inside Russia. Both countries deny targeting civilians. Despite an agreement between Israel and Hezbollah, there is fighting in southern Lebanon this morning. The deal would see a de-escalation, with Israel agreeing to stop its strikes on southern Beirut, and Hezbollah would stop firing on Israel. The CBC's Willie Lowry is following the latest developments from Jerusalem.
5: While the frenetic pace of attacks has slowed, the Israeli military and Hezbollah have continued to trade strikes, despite the U.S. brokering a partial ceasefire between the two. Lebanon's state-run national news agency saying that Israel hit several areas in the south, including in the town of Debin. Meanwhile, sirens sounded in northern Israel this morning from a suspected Hezbollah drone. The group says it's carried out attacks on Israeli tanks in the south. On Monday, after Israel threatened to hit Beirut, U.S. President Donald Trump stepped in, speaking by phone with both Israeli Prime Minister Benjamin Netanyahu and intermediaries for Hezbollah. On social media, Trump said, quote, "There will be no troops going to Beirut, and any troops that are on their way have already been turned back." The U.S. president went on to say that Hezbollah has also agreed to stop its attacks on Israel, Lebanon's embassy in Washington confirming the Iranian-backed militant group would refrain from carrying out further attacks. Joel Rayburn, a former U.S. diplomat, says Trump managed to spare Beirut while allowing Israel to continue its operations in southern Lebanon.
6: He's trying to give the Israelis enough room where they can take military action to defend themselves, but without necessarily going all the way to the heart of the Hezbollah problem, which is in southern Beirut.
5: Some in Israel are criticizing Netanyahu for

0: for yielding to Trump's demands, far-right National Security Minister Itamar Ben-Gvir implored Netanyahu to say no to Trump. Willie Lowry, CBC News, Jerusalem.
1: Canada, U.S. Trade Minister Dominic LeBlanc is in Washington. He'll be meeting with his American counterpart about the Canada-U.S.-Mexico trade agreement. Jameson Greer signaled to Congress on Monday the U.S. will maintain tariffs on Canadian goods. Janice McGregor joins us from Ottawa. Janice, LeBlanc and Greer are finally meeting. What are our expectations?
2: Martina, because Dominic LeBlanc's been under fire for not getting as much face time with the Trump administration as his Mexican counterparts, the most important thing about this meeting might be that it's actually confirmed and happening. But it's not an official negotiating round, so the prospect of any specific result by end of day may not be realistic. More interesting might be who he met with before heading to Washington today. Yesterday, Natural Resources Minister Tim Hodgson joined him for talks with representatives from Canada's oil and gas industry. The readout from this meeting talked about how maintaining preferential access for Canadian energy is a priority in the upcoming CUSMA talks. And there are voices, including just yesterday, Pierre Poilievre's, calling for Canada's resources to become leverage in tariff negotiations. With Canada's refinery capacity limited, threatening to put an export tax, for example, on oil shipping south, well, that could be risky and push energy prices for Canadians even higher.
1: Yeah, Janice, Donald Trump just made some changes to sectoral tariffs on Canada. What adjustments were made?
2: Yeah, by presidential proclamation again late last night, they've lowered the tariffs payable on certain agricultural machinery, construction vehicles, and other industrial equipment, combines, bulldozers, forklifts, that sort of thing, from 25 to 15%, depending on what it is and where it comes from. Foreign companies that use U.S. melted and poured steel and aluminum are now eligible to qualify for a new 10% duty rate for their products. It's another push from the White House to restart or build new American mills and smelters. These changes are temporary, time-limited, adding again to the complications and the uncertainty of the Trump tariff regime. And they aren't concessions to foreign governments like Canada. They're about giving relief to American firms that have been struggling with inflated input costs from the tariff war.
1: Thank you, Janice.
2: You're welcome.
1: That is the CBC's Janice McGregor in our Parliamentary Bureau. We are waiting to hear more about Ottawa's plan for artificial intelligence. CBC News exclusively obtained a draft of the federal government's AI strategy, which is expected to be released this week. It includes new laws to protect Canadians against the risks of AI. In Mexico, human rights groups are raising concerns about their government's use of AI. As the CBC's Jorge Barrera reports, there are fears the law is being used against journalists and political activists.
3: It means that artificial intelligence can now be added to sort of the big tool set that is used to limit freedom of expression.
4: Jan Albert Hutson is Mexico representative for the Committee to Protect Journalists. He says a new artificial intelligence law adopted by the state of San Luis Potosi is a new threat in a country where journalism remains a dangerous occupation.
3: Purposely, in our opinion, vague. It can easily be used as a tool by repressive state governments, municipal governments.
4: A mother and daughter were arrested for creating, quote, simulated content that harmed the, quote, public reputation of an unidentified victim. The two were linked to a Facebook page called the San Huicho Times, which posts AI-manipulated memes critical of the San Luis Potosi government.
5: Es muy curioso la rapidez.
4: Luis Gonzalez Lozano is a San Luis Potosi lawyer. He said the state government rushed the AI law through with little input before it was adopted in mid-November. They created a crime to provide excessive protection for public officials, says Gonzalez. He is part of a group that submitted a complaint with Mexico's Human Rights Commission. They argued the law could be used to target everything from political memes to journalists using AI to protect sources. The commission filed a complaint against the law with Mexico's Supreme Court on constitutional grounds. The court could take a year to make a ruling. Jorge Barrera, CBC News, Mexico City.
1: Police are expected to give more details about a deadly shooting in Pelican Narrows, Saskatchewan. One person was killed, another was hurt. The gunman was arrested after an hours-long active shooter alert. Officers had been looking for a man dressed all in black with his face covered. The Cree Nation community is a 5-hour drive north of Saskatoon. There is a push in Quebec.

0: Quebec to ban the sale of energy drinks to minors. The measure is spurred by the tragic death of a teen 2 years ago and would make it the first law of its kind in Canada. But not everyone is on board with the plan. Allison McCormick explains why.
1: I just have one first period, so I don't sleep through it.
2: Alexi Tower gets a boost of caffeine from her energy drink each morning to keep her alert throughout the school day. The grade 12 student in Fredericton says the drinks are a popular choice.
1: Everyone in class drinks them. There's at least like 10 people in my class this morning drinking them.
2: But a movement in Quebec is aimed at curbing access to young people following the death of a 15-year-old. 2 years ago, Zachary Miron died after consuming a single energy drink with his prescribed ADHD medication. Last month, the Quebec Order of Pharmacists recommended stores remove energy drinks. President Jean-François Desgagnés says the evidence is clear.
3: ADHD drugs are stimulant. They can increase the heartbeat and the heart and the blood pressure. It's the same thing with the caffeine. And when those two things combine, it can be very harmful.
2: Family Prix quickly removed the drinks from all of its 455 pharmacies in Quebec and New Brunswick. Jean-Christophe Caron is the company's vice president of marketing.
4: We've seen in different provinces up to 24% of teenagers taking medication for ADHD, so that's a very high number.
2: The Canadian Beverage Association says energy drinks shouldn't be singled out when there are multiple caffeine sources available and more evidence-based discussion is needed. The New Brunswick College of Pharmacists says it supports the move. Doctors Nova Scotia has been championing a similar youth ban for more than a decade. Allison McCormick, CBC News, Fredericton.
0: That is the latest national and international news from World Report. I'm Martina Fitzgerald. This is CBC News.
5: 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I'm Jamie Poisson, and you are listening to Front Burner, CBC's daily news podcast on CBC Radio 1 and Sirius XM. 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
6: This is what happens when the machine comes after you. What you've seen over the last several years, this is what it looks like.
5: That's some audio from Donald Trump's victory party on Election Day in 2024.
6: This is karma, ladies and gentlemen. He deserves this. They deserve it as a family.
5: On stage were family, Trump officials, and the president and CEO of a billion-dollar combat sports empire. That man is Dana White of the Ultimate Fighting Championship, or UFC. That's whose voice you just heard. The UFC has been described as the sporting arm of the MAGA movement. Fighters have pledged incredible support to Trump, and the president has become a ringside fixture. And the culmination of all of this is set to be held at the White House later this month, a cage fight on the South Lawn.
7: This is a little different for these political people, but there's... These are real warriors.
5: Now, Trump's story with the UFC and combat sports is decades long. But in recent years, the politics of the UFC have crystallized into something more right-wing and more radical. And their events have become a landing spot for conservative leaders from Canada to the U.S. to Russia and beyond. Luke Thomas is an MMA journalist and host of the Morning Combat podcast. Today, he joins the show to talk about Trump's White House fight and how a once marginal so-called blood sport became one of the most important cultural institutions in the conservative movement. Luke, hey, it's great to have you. Thanks for being here.
8: Thank you for having me.
5: We should begin with the fact, I think, that there is currently a structure on the White House lawn that looks to me at least like a pair of kind of star-spangled banner arches literally growing out of the White House lawn. It's enormous, also a little bit like a roller coaster maybe, and all of this is part of the set for a UFC fight, which is to be held on the White House lawn and on Donald Trump's birthday later this month. And just talk to me a little bit more about this event and its origins.
8: Yeah, well, as you describe it, it is.

0: certainly huge. I live in Washington, D.C., and I've lived here. I've had the strange honor, because most people here are quite transient, but I've been here since the 80s. I have certainly never seen anything quite like this. There have been obviously a million things that over time have been constructed on the National Mall, which is just on the other side of Constitution Avenue. The Washington Monument is right there. I could start this answer in 2016. A lot of people will say, you know, for example, UFC President Dana White is, he'll make the claim that he's not political, and people will often respond with, well, how can that be? He spoke at three different Republican national conventions, including having the last rule before the president himself came out, which is unusual for anyone mm-hmm. other than the spouse of the president.
1: I'm in the tough guy business, and this man is the toughest, most resilient human being that I've ever met in my life.
0: But that really does not, that is largely a ceremonial, but interesting, but ceremonial fact. The beginning of the UFC White House story is January 6th. January 6th, as we all recall, you can call it a riot, you can call it an insurrection, it maybe is some combo of the two. It was this terrible event for American democracy. Donald Trump at that time hits his lowest poll numbers. He mm-hmm. you know, leaves the office. He doesn't even go to Joe Biden's inauguration. You see him at CPAC 1 month later, briefly, and then you see him about 6 months after that for another CPAC event. But the first non-CPAC event he goes to is the trilogy between Dustin Poirier and Conor McGregor. And what you end up finding out is that through a series of these events where he shows up, he gets a special walkout. The commentators talk about how great he is. The fighters quite literally genuflect before him.
2: Making his way to the world famous octagon, flanked by UFC CEO Dana White, 45, soon to be 47, president-elect Donald Trump.
0: He's constantly on camera. He's not sitting in a suite. He is ringside. He gets his own kid. This is true. His own Kid Rock walkout music. And what you'll notice that ends up happening is a rehabilitative act begins to happen around Trump. Certainly not the UFC is not the only originator of this, but they're one of the key architects, certainly outside of the political world. And also just think realistically, if you're running a Donald Trump campaign, which I'll get to in just a second, you can have a lot of money. Where can you go to buy this kind of exposure? The answer is nowhere. So then leading up to the election, he's still going on these routine visits to UFC events, including around times where he's being indicted, around where he's being convicted. All of it is happening in close succession. They propel him back to office, and this is their political reward. This is what this event exists as. That is its entire identity. They're trying to make this out to be something like, you know, Trump is such a fight fan that this would happen. And I don't like Trump in any capacity whatsoever. I will admit, however, he is a real fight fan. I don't think that's very much in dispute. But it's got nothing to do with it. This is about leveraging the power of the presidency and the federal government to reward people who helped return this political project to power.
3: That's so interesting. I don't know if I've ever heard anybody lay out so clearly the central role that they think the UFC played in his rehabilitation. That was fascinating. You know, this event on the White House lawn, in what ways do you think the US president sees that this event as beneficial to him right now?
0: Well, his poll numbers, I mentioned that the lowest they were during the first Trump administration was from a Gallup poll in January of 2021, right on the edge here around January 6th, and they hit 34%. Now, Gallup, interestingly, does no longer do presidential polling, I think out of fear for retribution from the president himself, but other folks do. So it's not an apples-to-apples comparison, what I'm about to say, but it gives you some idea of the problem. His current approval rating, according to a YouGov poll, is 34%. So we're either at or pretty close to the bottom of where he was circa January 6th, just as before we recorded this podcast, just an hour or two before this, it was revealed that Iran is walking away from negotiations. This guy is struggling. I think his critics might say he is setting the world and the country on fire, but it is even his own supporters. And you can see this in polling, for example, with young men, one of the audiences, the UFC was very effective in helping to, you know, getting to a hard to reach portion of the electorate. He has, his polling has collapsed with them. It's collapsed with Latinos. It's collapsed with a lot of people who are willing to give it a shot following Biden. It is really, really in a bad place. He needs wins. And I-

0: You've been reporting on combat sports for nearly two decades now, right? And on the USC specifically for much of that time. And for a long time, I know both mixed martial arts and the UFC were viewed as a kind of public taboo, right? As something that was undignified in a way, a blood sport. At one point, it was banned in large parts of the U.S. Former U.S. Republican Senator John McCain famously referred to it as human cockfighting. And can you just talk to me about what the UFC was like at the beginning and the role played by current CEO Dana White?
1: Yeah. So just to set the tone, the UFC as a thing in its early stages started in 1993. Dana White does not enter the picture until 2001. So it should be noted, there is a significant and real portion that happens before he gets there that he has really nothing to do with. It should also be noted that the UFC's turnaround did not happen until 2005. And it's strictly the result of their appearance on Spike TV with what was then considered a very novel act, which was the Ultimate Fighter reality show.
2: Do you want to be a fighter? That's the question.
3: That's why I'm here.
2: It's not about cutting weight. It's not about living in a house. It's about, do you want to be a fighter? It's not all signing autographs and banging broads when you get out of here.
1: So the reason I bring this all up is to say, there's a life of UFC before Dana White ever gets there. There's a bit of a life afterwards where they're still struggling mightily to turn it around. It was really only that thing in 2005 that did it. The early UFC was barbaric. I mean, most of the criticisms people made about it were quite real. There was very few rules. You could do hair pulling. There were some things you couldn't do, you know, the worst of the worst, like eye gouging and whatnot. Mm. But what ended up happening, what the critics really missed about it, was that it was answering an age-old question, which was what works in a fight? And a lot of different martial arts have very different competing ideas about this. And it wasn't until you removed the rules within each of those composite sports, taekwondo, karate, whatever, jujitsu, you name it, you remove all those rules and you basically create an open system where anybody can use anything. And when you did that, you got some really interesting answers about what we thought worked in fighting and what didn't. That is what propelled it forward. But it could not figure out a way very effectively to make itself palatable to regulators during a long stretch of its time until about the year 2000. And they really got, that's when they got, for example, they got put in New Jersey at a Trump facility before Dana White even gets there. It was actually the different owners who were the ones to get that. It had nothing to do with Trump. It was just that New Jersey had a very, very prestigious commission. So for them to be able to do it was a sign that they were running towards regulation, that they were trying to clean up their act, and they were making some progress. They get bought out in 2001 with Dana White and his billionaire friends and partners, the Fertitta brothers, Lorenzo mm-hmm. and Frank Fertitta. And again, they do not have immediate success, but they are trying to run further and further towards regulation. I will give Dana White and his the regime he came from credit. They went a very long way trying to go state by state by state to get as everything regulated as possible. And it took quite a long while to get there. And then they hit pay dirt in 2005 with the advent of the Ultimate Fighter. But it took a long time for the act to get cleaned up. It took a long time to convince regulators. And it was not a very linear process. There were fits and starts the entire way.
0: And just Dana White as a character here and as a really central figure, how does he compare to the commissioners or presidents of other major sports organizations like the NBA or NFL or NHL?
1: He doesn't in any way. People want to give him that role because they're trying to find some kind of, North Star that they can recognize in sporting architecture as a way to understand him. Let me tell you something I've learned two decades covering combat sports, not just MMA. This is true about boxing as well. These are not sports as extensions of sporting culture. That is not what these are. These are sports as extension of vice culture. And once you understand that difference, it changes the way you see everything. Dana White is not a commissioner in any sense that anyone would ever understand. He's a fight promoter. Let me just say this as clearly as I possibly can. Okay. I don't care which fight promoter it is, and especially if they're good fight promoters, it would be extremely unwise to believe anything they say.

0: at any point ever without double checking. That is what we're talking about here. That's the, like you actually can't even be good at the job unless you're professionally quite gifted at lying. And mm-hmm. so he, I'm not saying that's his only skill. There's a lot more that goes into it. There's talent identification. There's forming deals with television companies. There's changing how the sport is seen in the public. There's a lot that goes into it. But when people try to compare him to like Roger Goodell and whatnot, it's like, I'm not saying that Roger Goodell doesn't play fast and loose with the truth, but there is a very different relationship he has with the world and the media than Dana White. Anyone at any level who promotes fights for a living is absolutely not entitled to the benefit of the doubt on anything they say ever, ever. I think if you understand him in the way that people in the fight business understand him, the Goodell or the Adam Silver comparisons, they make no sense.
1: And did you say earlier that you have to think about it as vice culture? Can you just tell me more about what you mean by that?
0: I looked up the history of regulation in various states. So the MMA is, well, MMA and boxing, the way it works is if you want to put a fight on, pick a city, let's say Atlanta, right? You want to put a fight on in Atlanta. You have to go to the Georgia Commission to do that. So there's a state-by-state commission system that grants, hey, do your cornermen have license? Do you as a fight promoter have license? Like all these kinds of things. But it's a state-by-state model. And the reason why that is important to understand is like I looked up the history of like some of the earlier ones, and like for example New York's commission, which is also quite important. And it came around, you know, pre-Depression era United States, when there was a problem with too much gambling and, you know, unscrupulous fight promoters taking advantage of athletes or whatever you want to call them back at the, you know, in the early part of the 20th century. Like this is where it comes out of. When polite society leaves, impolite society fills in. And this is why, for example, historically, the mob has also always been associated with boxing. These are not unfair associations. So when you understand this is not the cousin so much of basketball, but the extension of like casino culture, it makes a lot more sense about who comprises this activity.
1: Did the USC ever at its early stages have like a coherent brand of politics?
0: No, not at all. In fact, quite the opposite. They made, you know, it's funny, right? They made a pitch before The Ultimate Fighter, but it really kicked into high gear after The Ultimate Fighter of maximum palatability. You know, yeah, of course, probably more young men are going to watch MMA than other demos. But one thing that they really wanted to drive home was that they had something special for everybody. They really wanted to cast a really wide net. And part of what that meant was having governmental relations that knew that, you know, like all rich and powerful people do on some level, which is you're going to have to play the levels and just see what works. So, for example, they were quite famous for the fact that they had a very good relationship with, he's obviously deceased now, but Senator Harry Reid out of Las Vegas. In fact, the airport is named for him there. He was a famous fight fan. I don't know how many UFC events he ever went to, if any, but they had a good working relationship with him, let's say. Or if the governor of Nevada was either Republican or Democrat, they would work with him. It's really not until 2016 where White sort of declares his allegiance to Trump and then begins to steer the organization in that direction that you get a much clearer political partisanship that's viewable.
1: Yeah. You know, I know that in the world of combat sports, the WWE is kind of looked down upon, but I do think it's important to bring up because in many ways, this is where Donald Trump's relationship with fighting as a kind of spectacle really begins. The WWE's marquee event, WrestleMania, was twice held at a Trump property in the late 80s, and Trump himself was a character in WWE fights, like coming out into the ring and performing alongside wrestlers.
2: Donald Trump is in a world he is not familiar with. This is not real estate.
1: And just something I found particularly interesting is the degree to which some have argued that the world of wrestling may actually be responsible for the way that Trump came to present himself in public over the years in wrestling. As you'll know, there's this concept called kayfabe, which is essentially about the theatrical element of pro wrestling with the

0: blatant, we stage fights and exaggerated storylines that are presented to the audience as real. And there's this article that argues that Trump would not have been president without kayfabe. Let me just read you a quick bit of it. Donald Trump was portraying the pro wrestling character Donald Trump. He was cutting promos, like doing the equivalent of what a WrestleMania would be against Jeb Bush. He would give them all nicknames, like The Rock gave wrestlers nicknames. He was demeaning them. And do you think it's true that there's like a certain performance element to all of this that endears itself to Trump in some way?
1: That's a great question. And I'm not a big pro wrestling fan, to be very clear. I have nothing against it, but it's not for me. But my understanding is he's in the WWE Hall of Fame. Right. So sort of consider that for a second. We're not just talking some kind of marginal figure in that space, somebody who at least has some history. On top of that, you'll also note he put his hat in the ring and for a time was working essentially as a fight promoter.
0: That was part of my conversation with longtime MMA journalist Luke Thomas. If you want to listen to the full episode, you can find Front Burner wherever you get your podcasts or on YouTube. I'm Jamie Poisson. Thank you so much for listening.

0: This is CBC News. It is raining lightly and 7 degrees in Calgary at 5:30. Good morning, I'm Jocelyn Kozak. Calgary police have charged two more people with extortion targeting Calgary's South Asian community. A total of 14 people have now been charged since last spring. The CBC's Karina Zapata reports.
1: Police say in early May, a business owner in the northeast community of Saddle Ridge received demands for money. They were told their friends and family would be shot if they didn't comply, so they contacted police. Superintendent Jeff Bell says last week, CPS arrested four people.
2: Two of the men have now been charged. Sandeep Singh and Amandeep Mali are charged with one count each of extortion and possession of proceeds of crime.
1: Calgary police started investigating a series of extortions targeting those in the South Asian community last spring. To date, 14 people are facing a total of 54 charges.
2: Extortions will not be tolerated in our city. Those responsible will be pursued, arrested, and held accountable.
1: As for the other two men arrested, Bell says police are continuing to investigate.
2: And if other information comes forward or other investigative avenues yield some good evidence, we will be pursuing charges.
1: CPS recently received $2.2 million from the province to tackle organized crime, including extortion. Karina Zapata, CBC News, Calgary.
0: A Calgary Housing Advocacy Group is calling on City Council to come up with a replacement strategy for blanket rezoning after Council voted against ramping up work on local area plans. Those plans offer guidance on where additional density can go. Catherine Davies with More Neighbours Calgary says it was a disappointing decision, and she's concerned Council's no longer motivated to support a replacement strategy that enables more housing.
3: A few years ago, rents were skyrocketing. Housing was so scarce. I think we're not quite in the same crisis mode that we were. And so I think there's a little bit of an ostrich approach. People are putting their heads in their sand and just hoping that that doesn't kick back into gear at any point.
0: Calgary's mayor campaigned on repealing and replacing rezoning. He says council is not going to introduce a new version of blanket rezoning. Jeremy Farkas says he does want to continue investing in housing programs and believes Calgary can still deliver the needed housing. Some health advocacy groups are pushing back against changes to how the province funds public hospitals for some surgeries. A new model that ties the amount of money a facility gets to the number of surgeries it performs is now in place at 12 Alberta hospitals. It applies to hip and knee replacements, cataract and rotator cuff surgeries, and the province says hospitals will get more money for patients it deems complex. Chris Galloway is with Friends of Medicare.
4: Where's the plan to get those more complicated surgeries done? You know, when we see cancer surgeries, I think we're just over 50% getting done in the recommended time at this point. All surgeries, it's not even two-thirds. Everything announced to date doesn't do anything to solve that bigger problem around workforce capacity and getting surgeries done in recommended times.
0: The province says this model will boost competition and push hospitals to perform more surgeries. It plans to expand to include all public hospitals. More than 4,600 soccer fans braved the rain last night to watch

0: watch Team Canada play a friendly match in Edmonton. The CBC's Emma Zhao has more.
1: Commonwealth Stadium traded in its football field for a soccer field to host Team Canada and Team Uzbekistan. Canada won the game 2-0 in its second last friendly ahead of the FIFA World Cup. Fans like Alex Lopez say it was a good game despite the rain.
2: It was a thrill. We love getting down and dirty for Canada. It was beautiful.
1: Canada's captain is Alfonso Davies, who grew up in Edmonton. He was absent from the field last night due to a hamstring injury. Carlos Da Silva says Davies will be a key player at the World Cup.
3: I'm a little bit concerned with the injuries that we have, but we have depth. We're gonna get out of the group stage this year for sure.
1: Team Canada will head to Montreal on Friday for its next friendly against Ireland. Canada's first World Cup game will be on June 12th. Emma Zhao, CBC News, Edmonton.
0: Overseas, Russia has carried out one of the biggest aerial bombardments of its war on Ukraine, hitting Kyiv and multiple cities. At least 16 people have been killed, with dozens more injured. World Report is going to have more on that story coming up at 6 o'clock. In the weather for Calgary, another day of rain, winds gusting up to 60 kilometers an hour today, and we're looking at a high of 11 degrees. Right now in the city, it is raining lightly and 7 degrees.
4: Good morning. I'm Saroja Coelho. Thanks for joining us here on CBC Radio 1. Coming up next from the BBC, this is The Interview.
5: Hello, I'm BBC presenter Leanna Byrne, and this is The Interview from the BBC World Service. The best conversations coming out of the BBC. 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
9: Being born in America, feeling American, having people treat me like I'm not.
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5: For this episode, I speak to Kate Callett, founder of the Kenyan artificial intelligence company, Amini, which is building AI infrastructure across Africa, the Caribbean, and Latin America. Since founding the Nairobi-based company in 2022, she has expanded Amini into more than 25 countries, helping governments and businesses use AI to tackle challenges ranging from agriculture to climate risk. Kate warns that artificial intelligence risks repeating old patterns of global inequality, with poorer countries providing valuable data while richer nations reap the rewards. She tells us that by building computing infrastructure locally, Amini is trying to ensure countries in the global south help shape the AI boom rather than simply supplying the data behind it.
11: A little bit of the backstory. My grandfather, Joseph, was born under French colonial rule in the Central African Republic. He was one of the first African graduates of Saint-Cyr, which is the national police school in France. He studied in Washington Police Academy in Vienna. He met with President Kennedy and started working for Interpol, traveling the world, which was quite unusual for a black man from the Central African Republic at the time. And in 1960, when the country got its independence, he decided to move back to his country. He really made a bold choice. And the reason why he decided to move back was because he really wanted to help develop and accelerate his country's development. But in 69, he was arrested and killed by the dictator at the time, Bokassa, who wanted him to partake into corruption, and he decided not to. So after that, my grandma and her five kids, including my mom, were put in a survey residence or prison at the border of Sudan. And my grandma was continuing to educate her kids by hiding textbooks into cassava bags. They got released a couple of years later. They managed to immigrate to France. And this is how I was born and educated in France. But I grew up with that story really at the back of my mind, and also going back to the Central African Republic almost every year while growing up. So I've always thought, okay, at some point I will need myself to do potentially the same choice as Joseph and come back to the country or to the continent and really put my skills to use.
5: It sounds like because of that story and that legacy that you carry a sense of responsibility.
11: I do. A big sense of responsibility, not just for me, but I think for the African continent at large, but even for the global south at large, because I'm now a citizen.

0: of the world, right? I grew up in France. My origins are on the continent, but I used to live in Barbados in the Caribbean. I've studied in Japan. I've worked in the US, in the UK. And I feel a sense of responsibility for mostly the global South, because I see how a lot of the challenges that we face are very similar across the entire belt, and a lot of the opportunities we face are also very similar. So there's this kind of duality, and also a lot of these things, although we're far in terms of geographic spread, we're actually extremely similar in terms of culture and knowledge systems and in terms of challenges and opportunities. So that's where my sense of responsibility lies towards too.
1: Originally, you studied law and political science, then you did communications. So how did you end up in tech and then in AI specifically?
0: I always say I have a bit of an unusual path into technology, because I wanted to become a journalist and write about geopolitics across Africa and write about the imbalance of natural resources in Central African Republic. So kind of like going back also to where I was from. But I did a year abroad. I was an exchange student in Japan. So when I got to Japan, one of my professor was working at Sony. He used to lead the marketing team, which is the campaign for the war Walkman at the time. And he was teaching us about how technology could change behaviors for the best. And I was so inspired by that, that when I came back, I applied for an internship at Intel and got hired at Intel Paris. And then that's how my career in tech kickstarted. And I started teaching myself how to code and became a data scientist like this. Because for me, it was, okay, if I'm getting into a field, I need to understand really how this works. I'm a very curious person. So I need to dig a little bit deeper. I need to be able to build myself. And that's kind of how I ended up into AI and emerging technologies, because I had this like passion for really understanding how the convergence of machine learning, emerging technologies, computer vision, drones and such were working, because that's what I was working on when I was at Intel. And since then, I actually never left the field. It just became what I live and breathe on a daily basis.
1: When you started, were there many women doing that?
0: There were not many women doing that. Let me tell you, there were not many people of color. When I used to lead emerging technologies for the group in Europe, I was based in Poland when I started that. And I remember at the time we were two black employees in the country out of like maybe about 2,000 people. And for me, that always was quite shocking. Mm. But then you move to the US and you have so many black executives and you're like, oh my God, this is a different world.
1: Was there a particular moment? Well, it seems like, you know, you have been learning and, you know, accumulating a lot of knowledge about where the gaps are in technology. Was there a particular moment when you realized the Global South was being left out particularly?
0: Yeah, it was in 2018. I was still at Arm at the time. Arm had a partnership with UNICEF. So they were bringing a couple of executives in Africa, actually. We traveled to Ethiopia and to Malawi. And it was my first time being back to the continent since 2014. So I had spent about 4 or 5 years away. And when I got to Malawi, we went to a school in a rural village. I can't even describe. It was a big realization, and it was a feeling of I need to be doing more, and I need to be doing more for Africa. Don't ask me why. It's very difficult to describe that feeling, but this is when I felt a deep switch in my heart and where I decided that now it would be the time that everything I would do onwards in my career, I would actually do it for the benefits to the continent. So when I came back, I helped Arm build a strategy for emerging economies. I was about to take that role, which is when NVIDIA came in. And my deal with NVIDIA was I'm going to join, I'm going to help, I'm going to do what I've been doing for a while, which is developer relations. But I also want to figure out a way to support accelerating technology access in Africa, Latin America, all these a bit forgotten emerging economies.
1: Now, you said before that many AI systems are being built for conditions that simply don't exist in large parts of Africa. What do you mean by that?
0: We still have a couple of divides that right now Africa is at the heart of. The first one is the digital divide. I think we all know that we still have 2.2 billion people in the world that are unconnected. And unconnected truly means invisible. They're completely invisible to the AI models that are being built today, because those models are using data from the internet, to be able to train their systems. But if you have like a third of the world's population that is not on the internet, that means their knowledge systems, their cultures, their languages are not represented in those AI systems. The second one, I think, is the data divide. Across the global south,

0: 80% of our data is completely unstructured, fragmented. We still operate on analog systems, you know, paper-based, handwriting. So that data is not even ready to be ingested or analyzed in the AI economy, which is all running on digital. I usually look at is the compute divide, three regions. 90% of the world's compute today is concentrated in three regions. Africa, for 19% of the world's population, only holds less than 1% of the global data center capacity, which the real number is closer to zero than one. When you think about all these different divides compounded with each other, you realize that actually right now, none of the systems, the AI systems that we talk about every day that are making the headlines everywhere are designed for the continent, let alone for the rest of the global south. So there's a big imbalance. But in that imbalance, I actually see an opportunity to do things right, an opportunity to do things differently, and an opportunity to do things purpose-built for our context. And this is the reason why I started that meeting.
1: So, yeah, you had the opportunity, you got that feeling that you want to do something, but then you have to start the business. Where did you start from?
0: We started from the data because our biggest bet was, okay, how do we go about AI systems that are built from the ground are actually reflective of local reality? But then we're operating in places where energy and connectivity is scarce. So when we started looking at compute, we thought, well, you know, these big AI factories that we're talking about can't be operated here. So how can we go about it differently? And we started looking into deploying modular systems that are prefabricated, literally data center in shipping containers that you could ship everywhere, especially in rural areas that are hard to reach. And those systems are renewable ready, so they can work with any source of renewable energy, but they're also very small. So they are modular and they can grow with the country and an ecosystem needs. And then once we had that, we spent the past 2 years looking at how we could solve for the connectivity issue, because you're now generating insights that you want to distribute to the communities, but actually that distribution channel doesn't exist because a lot of our communities in rural areas don't have access to internet today. So we were like, if we can't solve for that last bit, we won't be able to make any progress. So we actually, a few months ago, released a research paper and looked at how we could repurpose underutilized spectrum bands that every country has, including the ones that you're using to broadcast radio or to do TV broadcasting, into 4G and 5G without having to expand and add more cell towers, which is the way to do it today.
1: So at that point, had you left your job? How did you fund all of this?
0: So at that point, I had already left my job. All this happened after I moved to the continent. And when I first moved in, I was just thinking about, okay, I need to be closer to the problem. So I spent a few months really exploring and trying to understand exactly where the problems were. Assembled a team as well, a local team that I knew from mentoring some students at university and such. So it was more about, okay, let me move closer to the problem, find a team to help me solve that, and just start building. So we bootstrapped for the first couple of months, and then we raised up our first round, I think was March 2023, and then we raised the second round November 2023. We raised a total of $6 million, but at the end of last year, we actually became profitable for the first time. So we've now proven that, you know, you can build a company that does impactful work for the region, impactful and meaningful work for the Global South, but that can also make profit out of it.
1: You're listening to the interview from the BBC World Service with me, Leanna Byrne. When Kate spoke to me over Zoom from Nairobi, she really struck me as an intensely driven person. She's someone with a real sense of purpose, and I can feel how deeply her grandfather's story still inspires her and how personally she feels the inequalities she's trying to solve. And when she talks about her business, I really get the sense that she's trying to prove it can be both impactful and profitable. Okay, let's return to my conversation with Kate Callett. Every founder knows at certain points and that there's huge challenges where you have to decide whether you're not you want to continue. Were there any big hurdles for you that you had to overcome?
0: Yeah, it was hard. I mean, I'm a Black woman trying to raise funding, right? It's not the usual technology funder type that you can find in the market. So I was going against all odds, against, you know, the very small pocket of funding that's going to women funders, the very

0: small pockets of funding that's going to Black funders, the very small pockets of funding that's going to funders solving for Africa and the Global South. What truly helped me is a lot of the ecosystem I had built in the Silicon Valley, working at the center of the AI revolution, the relationships that I've been able to build, the trust that I had been able to get from there, stayed with me when I left. If I had not worked in the US, if I had not worked at NVIDIA, at Arm, at Intel, I wouldn't have been able to achieve all that in the time frame that we have today.
1: Was it ever difficult to convince people that this was a commercial opportunity? It wasn't something like charity to development, particularly when people say, hear something like AI for Africa, you know, they might think this is a charity or it's a developmental opportunity, not necessarily a commercial entity. And you've shown that it is.
0: Yeah, it was. And it's still difficult because you still get into rooms where they're like, but is there any money in Africa? Like, who is going to buy your systems? Or is there any money in the Caribbean? Who is going to buy your systems? But now we have the proof points. So we're able to show that this has converted and the world has changed a lot, so that the old assumptions are not true anymore. But I think even beyond the commercial opportunity, the one thing people kept asking me, especially investors, was, where are you going to find the talent? Talent in Africa, there's no AI talent in the Global South. But truthfully, we've been able to prove them wrong. The talent in our regions is not sitting at big tech. The talent in our region is right now learning by themselves, self-taught, just like I was, in AI, in data science, in machine learning. They're congregating into non-traditional pathway institutions, learning at boot camps, hackathons. You just have to find them, and they're extremely smart and they know how to solve problems. You just have to give them the frame to solve those problems at a grade that is enterprise government grade. So it's more of softer skills you have to commit to. But once you make that commitment, I can tell you that the talent is there and it's ready to be harnessed.
1: Often founders say that standing in front of investors and having to convince them of your business is one of the hardest things. But do you ever, you know, give them an example of how your platform changes outcomes for people, businesses?
0: We did. And I think when you first start fundraising, when you're pre-product, pre-everything, the one thing investors want to know is, what is your story and why are you the best person to solve that problem? So, you know, I used to make a parallel with my grandfather's story and kind of to explain to them really what was driving me. Let me give you an example. So 2 years ago, we started working with the government of Barbados. And that started in a very uncanny way because I was waiting to meet with Prime Minister Motley. And she hears that there is a lady who wants to talk to her about AI and sovereignty. She didn't have enough time and she said, put her in the car. So I'm in the car with the Prime Minister, have 15 minutes to tell her about, you know, how our nations can become one of the most data-rich small island nation in the world, or how it can become someone else's data colony. And she looked at me for a long moment and she said, build it. Barbados had records dating back the 1600s that they were scanning. So we used our proprietary AI models to digitize over 3 million documents, including civil and commercial records dating back the 1600s. We also ingested all their cabinet papers, over 22,000 cabinet papers, every MOU, legislation, bilateral agreements, every commitment Barbados had made since 2012. We built an intelligent knowledge base for the country and made it searchable, cross-referenceable, and actionable in real time. For me, you know, Barbados is not just a story of sovereignty. It's a story of a small island nation understanding that the world has changed and we had a very particular convergence between AI, data, and geopolitics, and understanding that today, to build risk and resilience in your country, you actually have to invest into data infrastructure.
1: I love that story. It's like the elevator pitch, but you had 15 minutes rather than 15 seconds and you were in a car instead.
0: Exactly.
1: I'm wondering, Katie, I mean, you mentioned that we are very much at a crossroads in terms of technology and artificial intelligence. And a lot of people say, actually, artificial intelligence isn't going to be good for everybody, particularly people in blue collar working jobs, and that it's going to get rid of a lot of jobs, and essentially it's going to create this higher class of people who are going to make a lot of money through AI, and then the rest of the people, they're going to lose jobs. How do you feel about that?
0: Well, I think this is one of the reasons why also Amini exists and why we say we're building sovereign data infrastructure for the Global South. Our entire goal is to make sure no one is left behind. You know, there are different layers to technology. There are different layers to creating value. Also the extraction when it comes to historically as a region,

0: We've been extracted at two levels. On one side, if you look at the AI value chain, a lot of our youth who is technology native, who sometimes has studied computer science, is left at data labeling roles at the bottom of the value chain where the least value is created. We also have been extracted in a different ways where a lot of our data is being extracted for free to train those systems. So for me, I think we always speak internally about the things we want to make sure we do so that we lessen the impact and the extraction of the technology and we don't really go into very similar models than we had during colonization, where we want to make sure our countries are equipped, they understand the risks and the challenges that are coming to us, and they also know how to build that resilience backbone for their countries. And for us, if we can support that transition for the 3-4 billion people in the global south, this is where we win.
1: Well, Kate, you're moving forward and you're active in more than 25 countries. So you're at a point as a founder where you're really scaling up your business. So what does that look like in the next couple of years?
0: For me, it looks like building in more markets, you know, and making sure that the talent we bring in the company understands deeply the markets in which we're operating. We want Amini to really be a representation of the global south. We have employees from everywhere, from the Caribbean, from Latin America, Brazil, the Philippines, and we want to continue being, you know, showing that you can build a company doing good in the global south in all these many markets that look different from the first look, but are actually extremely similar. So when we succeed, I think you see Amini being the biggest distributed cloud company in the global south. And that's what we're working towards too.
1: So that's what success looks like for you.
0: Yes, and impact as well. We always say that we won't be rich by the billions of dollars we've made, but by the billions of lives we've impacted.
1: Kate, if you could go back to when you started this, could you give yourself any advice that, you know, might help you when you started on this journey?
0: I would probably tell myself that the journey is going to be hard, but I have to stay focused because it is all worth it. You know, I make a point always, and I've made a point in my career quite a lot to pay it forward and just make sure that I am not just a model for the next to come, but I also support the next generation as much as I can. And I think sometimes when you're in the trenches, when everything becomes hard, you feel like the world is falling apart, which I think is the case for many founders out there, you kind of just forget that. And I think I would tell myself to just really stay focused on that because yes, the journey is hard, but I'm only going through this so I can pay it forward and give those lessons to others to make sure that they avoid making the same mistakes I've made myself.
1: Thank you for listening to The Interview. You'll find more in-depth conversations on The Interview wherever you get your BBC podcasts, including episodes with Google's CEO Sundar Pichai and Julia Gillard, former Prime Minister of Australia, plus many others. Until next time, bye for now.
2: From the BBC, that was The Interview. I'm Saroja Coelho. CBC News is next.
3: Good morning to you. Thanks for joining us here on the Calgary Eye Opener. It is Tuesday, June 2nd. I'm Lauren McGuinness. Coming up on the show, a chat with Ottawa journalist Katie O'Malley for the latest from Parliament Hill. Calgary. Excellent night. Good morning to you.
4: Good morning. Still raining.
3: I mean, I'm just so used to this weather now. This is how it is.
4: Well, it's a little lighter. The rain definitely not coming down quite as heavily as earlier. So a little bit of light rain this morning. We still have that wind to contend with. A north-northwest wind, 40 to about 60 kilometers per hour right now. 11 degrees is the high for today. We continue to see rain through the day. It does look like it should taper off tomorrow. There's still showers in the forecast. 11 is the high. We're at 7 degrees right now. Here's the one thing I will say. Jeff, who's in teching with us this morning, was also mentioning this. The sky is varying shades of gray. Yesterday, it was just one solid dark mass of gray. This morning, there are lighter pieces of gray. So it gives us hope that perhaps the system is moving on.
3: So you're saying there's
4: a
3: chance.
4: There's a chance we might see some sunshine. Not today, but maybe tomorrow. Traffic this morning, one incident, traffic lights flashing red, 4th Avenue and 2nd Street Southwest. So there is a

0: crew working on that. We'll keep an eye on it. If you see something, please call me, 403-521-1010.
1: Thank you very much, Angela. And Jocelyn Kozak joins us from the CBC Calgary Newsroom. Good morning.
2: Good morning. A housing advocate in Calgary says this city council doesn't appear motivated to tackle the need for new housing. Councillors have voted against speeding up work on local area plans. That was one idea to help pinpoint where we can increase density. We'll have the details at 6:30.
1: All right. Thanks very much, Jocelyn. Now, news is coming up. World Report goes at 6 o'clock. After that, we will talk with Katie O'Malley, a bit of a mishmash of what's happening. It's been a busy week in federal politics. Talk of a recession to summer by-election. So we'll get to the details of that. Also coming up in the next hour on the show, we'll catch up with staff and students from Lloyd on a commemorative canoe trip marking the anniversary of the signing of a treaty. That and more coming up here on the Calgary Eye-Opener.
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6: This is World Report. Good morning, I'm Martina Fitzgerald. Russia has carried out one of the largest aerial bombardments of its four-year war on Ukraine. Dozens of missiles and hundreds of drones were launched, hitting the capital Kyiv and numerous other cities. While the Ukrainian Air Force was able to intercept most of the attacks, at least 18 people have been killed, with dozens more injured. Anna Cunningham is following the latest from London.
7: A sustained night of attacks. Ukraine's air defenses unable to bring down all the Russian drones and missiles launched. Plumes of smoke from fires seen rising across the capital, Kyiv. Similar images, too, in Kharkiv, Dnipro, Mykolaiv, Sumy and Zaporizhia, just some of the many areas Russia targeted. Ukraine's President Volodymyr Zelensky had warned of this attack. In Kyiv, residents went into underground train stations, many with sleeping bags, tents and camping chairs, prepared for the hours ahead.
8: That was an awful night.
7: Oleksiy Goncharenko is a Ukrainian MP in Kyiv. He says no one slept.
8: A lot of destruction and again a lot of civilian infrastructure. It was heat.
7: In the eastern region of Dnipropetrovsk, by daylight, emergency workers dug, freeing one woman alive from the debris of her collapsed apartment block. In northeastern Kharkiv, a key facility of Naftogaz, one of Ukraine's energy companies, was hit. The Russian Defense Ministry says it targeted Ukraine's defense industry sites, responding, it says, to a strike on a dormitory in the Russian-held Luhansk region of Ukraine last week, which killed 21 people. Ukraine denies it carried out that attack. President Zelensky has renewed his calls for the U.S. to supply Patriot air defense missiles, saying without them, these attacks will continue. Anna Cunningham, CBC News, London.
6: There is fresh fighting between Israel and Hezbollah in southern Lebanon, despite an agreement to de-escalate attacks. This man says he has hope because every war ends. He's one of thousands of displaced Lebanese sheltering in tents near Beirut's waterfront. An agreement posted on social media by U.S. President Donald Trump would see Israel halting strikes on Beirut. In return, Lebanon says Hezbollah will stop its attacks on Israel. However, Israeli Prime Minister Benjamin Netanyahu says attacks on Beirut will continue if Hezbollah keeps up its assault. Canadian e-commerce giant Shopify is coming under fire for its ties to Kenneth Law. The Toronto area man recently pleaded guilty to aiding 14 suicides in Ontario by mailing poison kits to the victims. Thomas Dagla brings us the details and the reaction.
9: Well, one of the things I often think about is his laugh.
10: David Parfitt lost his 22-year-old son, Tom, to suicide 5 years ago. His is one of 93 deaths Kenneth Law has admitted responsibility for in an Ontario court.
9: He caused a devastation that is difficult to describe.
10: Law sold poison online, with his websites hosted by

0: Shopify. Crown prosecutors revealed the Canadian e-commerce giant transferred nearly $150,000 to Law over a 3.5-year period beginning in 2020. Proceeds from the sale of lethal products he coaxed vulnerable people around the world to buy. In Chicago, Jerry Cohn's brother Benji died in 2023.
1: Say if Kenneth Law got arrested maybe, you know, a month earlier, maybe Benji wouldn't have been able to buy anything.
0: Shopify previously told CBC News it terminated the seller's online stores once the company was notified of policy violations. University of Ottawa law professor Jennifer Quaid doubts Canadian laws could hold the tech giant criminally liable.
2: The way the law sits right now, an entity like Shopify can say, look, we didn't know about it. As soon as we found out about it, of course, we removed it.
0: As for Law, he remains in custody and faces prison time when he's sentenced later this year. Thomas Dagg, CBC News, Toronto.
3: Canada-U.S. Trade Minister Dominic LeBlanc is in Washington for meetings with his American counterpart, Jameson Greer. It's a one-day trip to discuss the critical Canada-U.S.-Mexico trade agreement. Greer signaled to Congress on Monday the U.S. will maintain tariffs on Canadian goods such as steel, aluminum, and automobiles. LeBlanc is pushing to launch formal talks on CUSMA. The deadline to renew, review, or withdraw from the pact is July 1st. President Trump has made changes to some of those sectoral tariffs. They target heavy manufacturing, with some industrial and agricultural equipment dropping from 25% to 15%. He also amended certain tariffs on metals, including steel, aluminum, and copper imports. The changes will take effect next Monday, June 8th, and will remain in place through the end of next year. A major federal response to rising anti-Semitism is on the way. Prime Minister Mark Carney has laid out his plans to combat the record spike in hate and anti-Semitism. As Rafi Bujakanian reports, Jewish advocacy groups say immediate action is needed.
4: Canada's civic compact is failing Jewish Canadians.
5: Prime Minister Mark Carney putting to words a stark reality, saying hate against Jews has reached a surge never seen since the end of the Second World War.
4: Anti-Semites in Canada have fired bullets at Jewish schools. They have thrown firebombs at synagogues.
5: Statistics Canada reports hate crimes against Jews in this country nearly tripled from 331 in 2020 to 920 2 years ago. Last month, a man was charged with shooting an imitation firearm at people outside two Toronto area synagogues.
6: We need concerted action immediately.
5: Noah Shack is the CEO of the Center for Israel and Jewish Affairs. He says wars in the Middle East involving Israel lead Jews in Canada to be scapegoated.
6: Nothing can possibly ever justify the targeting of Canadians with hatred, discrimination, and violence.
5: Shack wants to see stronger enforcement of existing rules like the criminal code, while conservative leader Pierre Poilievre blamed the Liberals for the problem.
7: Liberals have stoked this anti-Semitism by saying one thing in a synagogue and then saying exactly the opposite in a mosque.
5: New legislation to address hate-motivated crime and propaganda is before the Senate now. Carney also announced the mandate and membership of a new advisory council identifying drivers of anti-Semitism and evaluating the government's work on the issue so far. Rafi Bujikanyan, CBC News, Ottawa.
3: The United Nations is warning the world to prepare for the return of El Nino. The World Meteorological Organization says the weather phenomenon could be the strongest in decades. UN Secretary General Antonio Guterres.
8: The science is clear. El Nino is arriving on our doorstep in the coming months with 90% certainty. The world must treat it as the urgent climate warning it is. El Nino conditions will pour fuel on the fire of a warming world.
3: Guterres says the impact of this weather pattern will hit harder and travel farther. The UN's weather organization says as El Nino kicks in, it will drive up global temperatures and increase the risk of extreme conditions. El Nino happens when warmer ocean temperatures push heat and moisture into the atmosphere. Voters from across Los Angeles are heading to the polls to choose their next mayor. It's a tight race, with the incumbent fighting to hold onto her job against a contender from TV. Steve Futterman has more from Los Angeles.
9: He is a former reality TV star who is running to be mayor of the nation's second largest city.
10: I did not want to be a politician. I did not want

0: want to run for mayor of Los Angeles. I have to.
1: Spencer Pratt's campaign has focused on last year's deadly Palisades fire, a fire that destroyed his home and thousands of other structures. He has accused the current mayor, Karen Bass, of incompetence.
0: While our lives were literally burning to the ground, Mayor Karen Bass was in Ghana.
1: Bass was in Ghana as part of the U.S. delegation attending the inauguration for that country's new president. The optics of being in Africa, though, have hampered her campaign.
2: Obviously, January 7th was horrible. It was one of the worst moments of my life to not be here when my city needed me.
1: And that's not the only fire issue Bass has had to deal with. Months before the Palisades fire, she reduced the fire department budget by $17 million. Yesterday, Bass questioned Pratt's qualifications.
2: I'm not sure he's ever had a job other than reality TV. I know he has no idea how the city government is run.
1: There are 14 candidates on the ballot. The top two will advance to November's general election. The latest public opinion polls show Bass on top with around 26%. Pratt's in the battle for second place. Steve Futterman, CBC News, Los Angeles.
3: That is the latest national and international news from World Report. I'm Martina Fitzgerald. This is CBC News.
4: Good morning to you. Thanks for joining us here on the Calgary Eye-Opener. It's Tuesday, June 2nd. I'm Lauren McGinnis. Coming up on the show, Ottawa Report. We'll talk about what's shaking in Ottawa. Still pretty windy out there, but you pointed out earlier the rain has let up some.
3: A little bit, but not for long. We will see periods of rain through the day. We're not out of it yet, and we do see showers tomorrow. So today, 11 degrees, 18 for a high tomorrow, so at least a little warmer, and there's the chance that we might see some sunshine tomorrow. The odd ray of sun will break through the cloud.
4: Feels like it's been forever.
3: I know. We've got that northwest wind. It's between 40 and 60 kilometers per hour this morning, sitting at 7 degrees at the airport. Roads are still pretty wet. There's still lots of areas where we're seeing sort of that pooling water, so please be careful through there. Make sure your headlights are on, so your taillights are on. All the usual things that we do, but so far this morning, off to a pretty good start. If you do see something, please let me know. The number is 403-521-1010. Jocelyn Kozak is here from the newsroom. Good morning.
5: Good morning. An idea to replace blanket rezoning in Calgary has been voted down by City Council, and that has one housing advocate questioning whether this council has the will to tackle the city's housing shortage. Calgary police have charged two more people with extortion targeting the city's South Asian community. And the UCP government is working on a document that is going to outline the estimated cost of separation. At this point, the premier estimates the cost of setting up would be $400 billion in the first year alone. Well, the details at 6:30.
4: Thank you very much, Jocelyn. We're just about 12 minutes after 6. Now, it's a busy week in Ottawa, and it seems just about every party has a different focus. The Liberals are working on trade talks with the U.S. and new measures to combat anti-Semitism in Canada. The Conservatives are locked in on affordability, calling for a closer look at the signs of a recession. And a handful of MPs on all sides of the party lines will be vacating their seats, which means more by-elections this summer. To help make sense of it all, we've reached Katie O'Malley. She's a journalist who writes for iPolitics. She's in Ottawa. Good morning, Katie.
6: Good morning.
4: Conservative leader Pierre Poilievre says he wants an emergency parliamentary debate on the economy. What's going on and what's the strategy?
6: So there's two strategies at play here. First of all, obviously, the Statistics Canada data that came out last week, that really bolsters the argument they've been making for months now, which is basically that the economic policies that this government is rolling out are actively hurting the Canadian economy. So they, you know, have framing this as a technical, as a full-blown recession, really associating it with the Liberal government and specifically Mark Carney's handling of the economy. So they want to get the opportunity to stand up in the House of Commons and force the Prime Minister and his cabinet to defend those numbers. I'm not entirely sure why they decided to frame this around this request for an emergency debate, which was never going to be granted, because the Conservatives have an opposition day today. They get to put forward a motion, and they have, that outlines all of those concerns, that challenges the Prime Minister to present a, you know, a plan for how he's going to reverse the damage. That's going to be debated all day today, and it will go to a vote tomorrow. So they are, in fact, going to get a debate on exactly what they wanted. It just isn't an emergency debate. And again, that was never going to happen because they had an opposition day coming anyway.
4: Now, yesterday, the Prime Minister, Mark Carney, gave an update on efforts to combat anti-Semitism and hate more broadly in Canada. What is new on that file?
6: So we didn't get a lot of new information in terms of the Prime Minister kind of pointed to what his government has already done in terms of investing money in community protection and safety. He also pointed to that, and I think we've discussed it, the bill to expand the hate crimes law, which is currently working its way through the Senate. That does include new protections for houses of worship and community gathering places, as well as a new prohibition on the open display of symbols of hate. He did give us a little bit more information on something that we'd heard about before. That's this Ministerial Advisory Council on Rights, Equality, and Inclusion. The first task for this council is going to be taking a really hard look at anti-Semitism in Canada. They're going to reassess the nature and scale. They're going to come up with a whole of government approach to responding. They're going to improve the way data, particularly on criminal attacks, is gathered. And they're going to look at the impact of these and other policies to see if they're actually working to combat anti-Semitism.
4: Now, it has been about a week of a fairly high-profile resignation, Liberal MP Stephen Guilbeault stepping down from Parliament, which means his riding will be up for a by-election this summer and will likely not be the only by-election we'll see. What do we know about who else may be stepping aside?
6: Yeah, so there are actually five MPs total who have announced their intention to step down over the summer. As you say, Stephen Guilbeault, actually the most recent. There are two other Quebec MPs, a New Democrat, Alexandre Boulalis, and Bloc Québécois MP, Simon-Pierre Savard-Tremblay. They have both served notice. They will be stepping aside to run in the Quebec provincial election this fall. Boulalis for the Québec solidaire, and obviously Savard-Tremblay for the Parti Québécois. They're actually both sitting as independents until that point. You've also got Vancouver area Liberal MP Jonathan Wilkinson. He has been appointed as Canada's new ambassador to the European Union. So he will be stepping aside to take up that new post. And then there's Nathaniel Erskine-Smith. He is the Toronto area Liberal MP who I think is still officially running for the Ontario Liberal leadership. He was going to step down to run in a provincial by-election to get a seat at Queen's Park, the Ontario legislator, but he lost that nomination race. He has said that he still plans on stepping down and moving to the provincial side, but he hasn't set a date yet, so we'll find out.
4: Interesting. Okay. So when do you expect, like, do you have a timeline for those by-elections?
6: Honestly, it really does depend on the dates because the Elections Act is very specific on how many days have to pass before a by-election can be called. My hunch would be that they will probably take place late August, early September. I think the Prime Minister, for very obvious reasons, would like to have all of those seats filled by the time MPs return to Parliament Hill this fall. Whether or not the timing's going to work out that way, I'm not sure, but that's kind of what I would expect.
4: We're not psychic here, and there's no better expression of what people want than Election Day, but what might happen in terms of the balance of power and all that with those
6: ridings
4: up for grabs?
6: With the possible exception of that New Democrat seat in Quebec, I think everyone is expecting all the other seats to stay with the party that currently holds them. The only wild card would be that Montreal area seat held by Alexandre Boulalis. He's the lone NDP in Quebec. That's been seen as a Boulalis seat, not an NDP seat. That is going to be the object of a fierce battle from both the Liberals and the Bloc Québécois, both of whom I think really think they've got a shot at snagging it. So as far as close races go, that might be definitely one to watch. Also, Stephen Guilbeault's riding, that has been held by the Bloc before. So I think the Bloc's going to be putting up a pretty lively fight to get that one back in their column.
4: Okay. Now, before we let you go, Dominic LeBlanc, the minister responsible for Canada-U.S. trade, is headed to D.C. today, to Washington. What do we expect?

0: Politics. We're 19 minutes after six on what are we, day two or three here without sun?
1: It's true. But as we were saying, the sky, at least this morning, there are lighter patches of gray.
0: Day four.
1: Yeah. In your brain. So there is some hope that we're seeing things break up. 11 degrees is the high for today. Now, we're still under a rainfall warning in Calgary, so potentially another 10 millimeters coming our way at some point through the day. We are seeing a little bit of light rain activity. It's 7 degrees right now, and that wind just keeps rocking us. So the wind through the day from the northwest, 40 to 60 kilometers per hour. That's what we're experiencing this morning. As far as traffic goes, we've seen some trouble with traffic lights, which always happens when we get this kind of weather. But the lights that were not working properly in the Mission, on 4th Avenue and 2nd Street Southwest, so downtown, those lights have been fixed. So they're working through that intersection. So that's some good news this morning. If you spot a problem anytime, please let me know. The number to call is 403-521-1010.
0: Thank you very much, Angela. Now, as graduation ceremonies continue into June, we're hitting play on tunes that remind you of high school. Listener Lorenzo writes, so many memories of high school swirl back when I hear the Cranberries, Smashing Pumpkins. But the one song with the most nostalgia-wrapped flashback impact is Just by Radiohead.

0: That's Radiohead with their song Just off their 1995 record, The Bends. Which song reminds you of high school? Email us, eyeopener@cbc.ca. 25 after 6, John Hancock's here to talk sports. Hiya, John.
1: Hi.
0: So the Canadian national men's team won that soccer friendly just up the road yesterday in Edmonton.
1: Yeah, good crowd at Commonwealth Stadium. Over 46,000 to see Canada beat Uzbekistan 2-0 in a World Cup preliminary game, a soccer friendly. Jonathan Osorio scored in the 58th minute, and Jaden Nelson scored an insurance goal a minute into stoppage time. And here's head coach Jesse Marsh.
2: Some of these games lack a little bit of intensity because players are worried about getting injured. And, you know, we've really tried to say, despite all the situation that we're in with injuries, that we have to stay focused on our goals and our ability to continue to grow and get better and really prepare for what the matches are going to be. And I thought the guys' mentality was literally perfect, right? So that helped us, I think, get a good performance and get a good win.
1: And it wasn't the way Alphonso Davies wanted to return to the field in his hometown of Edmonton, but Canada's captain, still happy to be there. He got some running in before his teammates took to the field, and the running gave him a chance to test out the injured hamstring that prevented him from joining the group for training camp in Charlotte last week. Davies is continuing his rehab. The Canadian team doesn't want to rush him back, though, so he doesn't know whether he'll be ready for the World Cup opener for Canada on June 12th in Toronto against Bosnia-Herzegovina. There's another pre-World Cup friendly coming up Friday. That'll be in Montreal against Ireland.
0: Okay, let's talk tennis. Canada's only player still competing in singles at the French Open has advanced to the quarterfinals.
1: Yeah, the fourth seed, Félix Auger-Aliassime, he's playing well. He's through to the quarters. A straight sets win over Chile's Alejandro Tabilo. Tabilo, born and raised in Toronto, moved to his parents' homeland of Chile not too long ago. Auger-Aliassime had 17 aces in the match, but it gets harder from now on. Auger-Aliassime next faces Italy's Flavio Caboli, who has won both times against Félix in the past.
3: I think neither for him or me, these matches are relevant to the next match we're going to play. You know, I could see already that he was a great player. You know, he was not high ranked already, but you know, when you see the way he moves, when you see his shots, you can see that he's talented. I've always been a fan of his game. Now we've had the chance to practice together more and more as the years went by. And for me, I approached this next match as a very tough match.
1: Félix Auger-Aliassime, first Canadian man to reach all four Grand Slam quarters, but he hasn't been able to get past the semis. Got a good chance this time. And Ottawa's Gabriela Dabrowski, her Brazilian partner, Luisa Stefani, fourth seeds in women's doubles, are through to the quarterfinals. They won in straight sets yesterday.
0: Nice one. Now, I have that mix of, like, unbridled excitement and hockey fatigue. The Stanley Cup Finals open tonight.
1: Yeah, in Raleigh, I wonder how many Canadian fans even care about it. Carolina hosting Vegas. Vegas last won a cup in 2023, and Carolina back in 2006. Carolina goaltender Frederick Anderson says the players on the Hurricanes are a very close group. They help one another, especially in times of grief. Former NHL player Claude Lemieux, who died last week, was Frederick Anderson's former agent.
4: It's been special. I think it's not easy. I think we go through stuff in life. Sometimes it's impossible not to bring it into the room. Can't really say enough about the way everyone supports each other for that stuff. Being there for each other is cool that we get to lean on each other like that.
1: Game time tonight, 6 o'clock. Vancouver Canucks have a new head coach. Former Canuck Manny Malhotra is the new guy. He, of course, led their farm team, the Abbotsford Canucks, to a championship 2 years ago. And he used to play with Daniel Henrik Sedin, the co-presidents of hockey operations. And the Vancouver Golden Eyes of the PWHL fired their head coach, American Brian Odalski, after the team's first year in the league. They struggled out of the Olympic break and missed the playoffs. I'll be back with more next hour.
0: All right. Thanks, John.
1: You bet.
0: That's John Hancock with CBC Sports. How's the traffic light report, Angela?
5: Well, we don't have

0: any reports of traffic lights out at the moment. So that is good news. But yesterday afternoon, there was an incident on Highfield Road, and they still have it closed between 4th Street and 26th Avenue in the southeast. I can still see the barricades up. So please keep that in mind if that's part of your commute. A lot of people take Highfield from Blackfoot to get down into the Ramsey area. So please be cautious through there. Hopefully they will reopen that at some point this morning. We are seeing more rain today. We could see up to 10 millimeters. We're still under a rainfall warning. A high of 11 degrees. This morning, that northwest wind is still 40 to 60 K, 7 degrees at 6:30.
1: This is CBC News. Good morning. I'm Jocelyn Kozak. Some housing advocates are urging City Council to find a replacement for blanket rezoning after one proposed plan was voted down at City Hall. The CBC's Brendan Coulter reports.
2: This council seems to have very little appetite for actually addressing anything housing related.
3: Catherine Davies with More Neighbours Calgary points out Mayor Jeremy Farkas campaigned on repealing and replacing blanket rezoning.
2: And we just don't seem to be getting anywhere with that replacement component.
3: Farkas and Ward 4 councillor DJ Kelly did propose accelerating work on local area plans, documents that guide where more density should go in specific neighborhoods as a replacement strategy. But council voted down their proposal last week. Even so, Farkas says local area plans are still the best path forward.
4: Local area plans are the replacement. We are not going to replace blanket rezoning with a new version of a blanket rezoning.
3: While Kelly is asking housing advocates to be patient.
5: We as a city need to know how we grow, where we grow in the most cost-effective way to make sure that we have the best neighborhoods that we can possibly have.
3: Kelly says council will have other opportunities to tackle where density should go, like an ongoing overhaul of Calgary's municipal development plan. Brendan Coulter, CBC News, Calgary.
1: Water loss in Calgary was sitting at 23% last year, according to a report being presented to the Infrastructure and Planning Committee. Administration says leaks can happen along feeder mains, storage reservoirs, at hydrants and valves, and with end users. Ward 4 Councillor DJ Kelly says lowering the leakage rate needs to be a top priority.
5: The leakage rate in Calgary is far too high, like ridiculously high. We need to, as a city, get serious about getting that number down. And there are some conversations that we need to have about figuring out how to get that down.
1: The city says work to limit water loss is continuing, with a focus on installing more flow meters throughout the system to pinpoint where leaks are happening and increasing physical inspections and ramping up repairs. Calgary police have charged two more people with extortion targeting Calgary's South Asian community. A total of 14 people now have been charged since last spring. The CBC's Karina Zapata reports.
6: Police say in early May, a business owner in the northeast community of Saddle Ridge received demands for money. They were told their friends and family would be shot if they didn't comply, so they contacted police. Superintendent Jeff Bell says last week, CPS arrested four people.
7: Two of the men have now been charged. Sandeep Singh and Amandeep Mali are charged with one count each of extortion and possession of proceeds of crime.
6: Calgary police started investigating a series of extortions targeting those in the South Asian community last spring. To date, 14 people are facing a total of 54 charges.
7: Extortions will not be tolerated in our city. Those responsible will be pursued, arrested, and held accountable.
6: As for the other two men arrested, Bell says police are continuing to investigate.
7: And if other information comes forward or other investigative avenues yield some good evidence, we will be pursuing charges.
6: CPS recently received $2.2 million from the province to tackle organized crime, including extortion. Karina Zapata, CBC News, Calgary.
1: Premier Danielle Smith says her government is preparing a document outlining what costs Alberta would assume if it became an independent country. Smith says some costs would include Alberta's share of Canada's national debt, creating an army, and setting up pension and EI programs.
8: I think that we have to be very realistic about what it is that we'd be looking at for dollars and cents. That's why I have said that I support Remain. I hope others do too. We want to be very realistic about what kind of costs and inconveniences people would have in their life if they decided to vote otherwise.
1: Smith hopes something will be out by the end of summer with the numbers. The referendum vote is on October 19th. The soaking wet weather is putting a damper on preparations for the start of football season in Calgary. The Stampeders are prepping for their home opener on Friday, and the rain and the wind has chased the team over to the

0: West Soccer Center. The CBC's Solomon Balji has more.
1: It's not an ideal setup for the Calgary Stampeders, practicing inside an inflatable dome instead of McMahon Stadium. But such is life when it rains over 100 millimeters in certain parts of the city. Head coach Dave Dickinson says the trickiest part of practicing indoors is that the field itself doesn't have football markings.
2: It's just as hard in football because everyone operates on depths, numbers, landmarks. Without those, it's just tougher to practice.
1: Veteran linebacker Derek Moncrief is from Alabama and has been in the league on and off since 2017. He says he still hasn't quite gotten used to the wild weather on the Canadian prairies.
3: You never. Anything in Canada, man. I played in Saskatchewan too, so I've had crazy weather. I experienced every type of weather it is. You just got to get out there at the end of the day. It's football, so it's a kid's game. We just have fun on Friday night.
1: The Stamps host the Blue Bombers at 7 o'clock Friday night, and if the forecast holds, rain should not be an issue come game time. Solomon Balji, CBC News, Calgary.
0: Russia has carried out one of the biggest aerial bombardments of its war on Ukraine. At least 18 people have been killed. World Report will have the latest on that situation at 7 o'clock, Lauren.
4: Thank you very much, Jocelyn. And thanks very much for joining us here on the Calgary Eye Opener. Coming right up, we'll hear the latest on the conflict between Israel and Hezbollah in Lebanon, as you're also hearing in the national news. Angela Knight, good morning to you.
5: Good morning.
4: Shaking your head.
5: I was just thinking it's another rubber boot day today.
4: Sure is. Yeah, good point. You know what? Oh, 8-year-old's rubber boots are in my car, which is here.
5: See?
4: Darn it. I'm in trouble.
5: You'll regret that later. 5 to 10 millimeters of rain today in the forecast, still under a rainfall warning. 7 degrees right now. The high for today is 11. And let us not forget the wind. How could we? From the northwest, 40 to 60 K right through the day. For Banff, some rain today and a high of 11. It's 5 degrees. Now, Red Deer, you're still under a rainfall warning. Seeing some rain this morning. Through the day, about 10 millimeters. And windy for you, that northwest wind 30 to 50 K, a high of 10. It's 8 degrees in Red Deer. Lethbridge, you're under that rainfall warning. So through the day, 5 to 10 millimeters. Windy, a high of 12. It's currently 8 with some light rain. And Medicine Hat, seeing rain this morning. A little bit of fog in the area as well. So through the day, about 5 millimeters. You are not under a rainfall warning anymore. A high of 14 today. It's currently 11 degrees. Now in Calgary, we still have Highfield Road in the southeast closed between 4th Street and 26th Avenue. And then the Blue Line trains, because there's a mechanical issue, they have shuttle buses going from Saddletown to McKnight West Winds. There is one train going between those stations on the outbound side, and then trains are running as per normal from McKnight West Winds to 69th Street Station. So that situation is in place until further notice. If you see a traffic problem, please let me know. It's either pound or star 1010.
4: Thank you very much, Angela. Now, tensions are high in the Middle East right now. If you're following the ups and downs, my goodness. Over the past week, the Israeli military expanded its ground offensive in Lebanon in its war against Hezbollah. Israel has also threatened airstrikes in the southern suburbs of Beirut. The escalating tensions over Lebanon are sending ripple effects throughout the region as the U.S. and Iran react specifically. For more, we reached Renan Levine. He's an associate professor of political science at the University of Toronto, focused on Middle Eastern politics.
6: Good morning.
4: Thanks for speaking with us. Israel and Hezbollah have been fighting since the Israel-Lebanon ceasefire began in April. What has changed over the past week?
6: Well, what was sort of a slow drip of fighting, few shells, a few rockets, a few drones, started escalating day over day. And so that the Israeli army started pushing further and further into southern Lebanon. And over the weekend, took control of an old crusader castle that's sitting on the banks of the Litani River with a commanding view of half the region. Like, from this vantage point, you can see and be seen from the Mediterranean Sea, from northern Galilee,

0: and well into Lebanon itself. And so this was a symbolic move, as well as, of course, a very strategic move to say, look, you know, Israel is really pushing forward, despite, of course, Hezbollah, or because of Hezbollah efforts to continue fighting, even when all the talk is of a ceasefire. And that escalated yesterday with a real roller coaster of a day, where at the beginning there's a little bit of fighting, and then there was an announcement that the U.S. had given permission for Israel to resume bombing of the Beirut southern suburbs that Hezbollah enjoys as its main stronghold. And that triggered a big exodus as lots of civilians jumped into their cars to try to get out of the way of resumed fighting. And they got stuck in a big traffic jam. And then as they sort of crawled out of town, there was a big announcement that from President Trump that, in fact, a ceasefire had been agreed to and that the bombing of the Beirut suburbs had been canceled.
1: Okay, a few questions. Where are these civilians that are fleeing the violence? Like, where are they going?
0: Well, they're going. So Beirut is on the west coast, about midway up Lebanon. So Syria to the north and to the west, and Israel to the south. Beirut is about midway. And so the people who are fleeing, some of them will probably be going south because traffic's not as bad that way, but most are going to be heading west and north in the direction of Syria, but really just trying to get out of town.
1: Yeah.
0: Trying to get into the hills. I think, you know, people in Calgary would understand that, of, you know, trying to move away from the crowded, populated areas where, of course, Hezbollah has its headquarters.
1: So, okay, then, you know, the U.S. President Donald Trump saying on social media yesterday that he'd obtained promises from both Israel and Hezbollah that they would cease attacks. This follows, of course, you know, what was happening in those suburbs, the southern suburbs of Beirut, drawing attention from the U.S. and Iran. Like, what do you make of those twists and turns?
0: Well, I'm very pro-peace. I mean, these are civilians on both sides that are caught in the middle of fighting that it's not a matter of weeks, it's a matter of decades that has been going on. And I think people on both sides are really tired of it, especially since there's fighting back and forth and nothing seems to change, other than, of course, now there's an Israeli flag on top of this Crusader castle. So there's clearly a lot of frustration, and it would be great if it's true that there's now a ceasefire. The problem is that there's a big difference between a ceasefire where both sides really stop fighting and a ceasefire where, yeah, now there's just a couple of drones and a couple of rockets and a couple of shells. Unfortunately, we're in that latter category where Lebanese media is reporting that there's been some firing by IDF troops, and the Israeli media is reporting that, alarm sirens went off in northern Israel because there was yet again a couple of rockets and a couple of drones.
1: What's the interconnectedness and what impact could the evolving conflict between Israel and Hezbollah have on the peace talks between the U.S. and Iran in the long term?
0: Warren, that's a great question, because they're completely tied together. Iran has explicitly said that any ceasefire deal that it reaches with the United States, tied in obviously with Straits of Hormuz and all of our gas prices, is directly connected or is conditional on the fighting that is going on in between in Lebanon between Israel and Hezbollah. They says, we're not going to agree to a ceasefire unless there's also a ceasefire over there. And we scholars like to describe this is a game of brinksmanship. All of the sides are trying to credibly show that even though they are interested in reaching

0: an agreement that if the other side doesn't give in to their demands and actually has a ceasefire, well, then fine. On a moment's notice, we're going to go back to war. And so much of what we're seeing right now is a product of the fact that the side that is having the hardest time making that credible commitment is President Trump and the Americans. The Iranians don't believe Trump when Trump says, I'm ready to start bombing Iran again, because they think that Trump is got an eye on the midterms and elections this fall in the United States and is looking to see the fighting stop and gas prices go down.
1: What are you watching for now in terms of, you know, the ceasefire between Israel and Lebanon and the longer path to peace?
0: Right. So I'm looking at a headline right now that says, you know, Hezbollah and the Israeli army trade fire despite nominal truce as Lebanon-Israel talks to resume. What I'm looking for is really on the Lebanese side. That could, because Hezbollah is part of the Lebanese government, but isn't controlled by the Lebanese government. So I'm going to be looking for pronouncements, statements, ideally actions, that demonstrate that the Lebanese government is able to exert more control over Hezbollah.
1: Yeah.
0: Rather than just Hezbollah taking orders from Iran, which has been the big part of this conflict to begin with.
1: Yeah.
0: Iran's best defense is to say, Hezbollah, go attack. And so I'm going to be looking to see, can Lebanon say, enough, we are getting Hezbollah under control, if not disarmed, and making sure that they are no longer firing drones and rockets into northern Israel.
1: All right, Renan, we'll leave it there for time. Thanks for speaking with us.
0: My pleasure. Have a great day. Bye-bye.
1: Thanks very much. That was Renan Levine. He's a professor of political science at the University of Toronto and an expert on Middle Eastern politics. And we're 14 minutes to 7 here on a Tuesday morning.
2: I'm just going back to look at what the wind was like yesterday afternoon. I mean, we know it has been windy, but I could have sworn I was trying to get my stuff out of from the grocery store to the car, and it took forever to cross the parking lot.
1: You grocery shopped yesterday? What a beast.
2: It was purely out of necessity. I had no choice. And it took forever to get across the parking lot, like two steps and the wind would blow me back. But really, I thought it must have been 80 or 90, but it wasn't. It looks like the most intense we saw through the afternoon was probably around 70 kilometers per hour, just shy. Oh, 73. So
1: today, that might have been just when you were trying to bag your groceries and get them into the car.
2: It could be. And then the car door, that's the other thing. Man, that wind can take the car door. Anyhow, yeah. Today not as intense, but still very much present. The wind from the north-northwest, 40 to about 62 kilometers per hour right now. And we see that pretty solidly through the day. We still have that rainfall warning in effect for Calgary. So 5 to 10 additional millimeters, a high of 11, pretty overcast. We're 7 degrees right now. Some light rain. Was it raining when you came in?
1: It was lightly, but yeah, it was raining.
2: Okay.
1: Wind was more noticeable than the rain, but I did school pickup yesterday and I was like just observing the scene of people's umbrellas going the wrong way.
2: It's a madhouse.
1: And kids, one of my favorite things is a kid walked out in sneakers, put his foot in a puddle and then said, "Oh no, my foot's wet." And I was like, the innocence and the like idiocy of that age.
2: And this is how we learn.
1: Yeah, this is how we learn.
2: Quick note about traffic this morning. Highfield Road in the southeast is still closed between 4th Street and 26th Avenue due to an incident that actually happened yesterday afternoon. And we're just starting to see some volume across the city right now. So a little bit of building volume northbound on Deerfoot, right around Douglasdale, 24th Street.
1: Rubber boot day. All right. Thanks very much, Angela. Now, teenagers from Eastern Alberta are commemorating the 150th anniversary of the signing of Treaty 6. About 30 students from the Lloydminster Public School Division are on a

0: new trip this week. Oh boy, the weather, spanning 350 kilometers. They're making their way along a historic route from Alberta to Saskatchewan. Luke Ma is in charge of the voyage. He's the principal of E.S. Laird Middle School, and he invited the CBC's Lexi Freehill to capture their send-off at Fort Pitt.
1: It's not a thing of the past. Treaties are alive. These are documents that were signed. They are our responsibility to one another. I know that canoe trips change people. They impact people, and I'm confident that our kids will come back different individuals after facing adversity on the water, working together to overcome difficult things and supporting one another through it.
2: Super excited to learn, super excited to camp, super excited to be outside. I'm Libby Sherbinen. I'm 18 years old, and I'm in grade 12 at Lloydminster Comprehensive High School.
3: Tell me about packing. What did you do to pack, and how hard was it to get prepared for this trip?
2: It's definitely a challenge with the different weather that's kind of been predicted. It was supposed to rain, and then now it's supposed to be about 30 degrees every day, so that's definitely a challenge to figure out what you need and what you don't need. Lots of planning, lots of putting stuff in, taking stuff out. Pack lots of snacks.
3: Why was it important for you to come on this canoe trip?
2: I think it's super important to learn about, like, the history of the land that you live on and kind of how people have viewed it in the past and how that's changed over time. So I think it's a really, really great opportunity, kind of a once-in-a-lifetime opportunity to do this and to learn about all the different aspects of Treaty 6.
1: We should be good. On the count of three, we're going to go up. Okay, one, two, three, up. Good. We start at Fort Pitt, finish at Fort Carleton. We're doing it kind of backwards. The treaty was first signed in Fort Carleton and then later in Fort Pitt. However, with the crew we have, just logistically a lot easier for us to go downstream. I mean, today we're going to encounter 30 kilometer an hour headwinds that are coming up. Along the way, there's lots of different historical sites as well. Night two will be at Pine Island, a historic fur trading post for both the Northwest Company and the Hudson Bay Company. We'll be staying near Fort Battleford. There's rich history all along the river.
4: My name is Bernadine Harper. Usao Pihesiusko, Yellow Thunderbird Woman. I'm one of the eight counselors on the Lake Cree Nation Chief and Council. I really felt the power being here today in the pipe ceremony. And then when we're sending off the young students here, it just brought me back to, I envisioned how it was when the people came across to, you know, meet with our people back then to negotiate treaty. So when they were having the pipe ceremony, there were two eagles off to the west there flying around. So right away I felt that our ceremony is being acknowledged, is being blessed. Our people are being blessed that are going on this voyage. Then when we came down by the river here, and then they were bringing the canoes down, there was another eagle flying around here, circling around and coming down so low. So that was very powerful and honorable because, again, that was a blessing from our grandfather, blessing our voyagers that are going down the sacred water.
5: My name is Clint Chokin, and I'm with the Lloydminster Public School Division as a consultant in Indigenous awareness. It makes me feel honored and blessed that I get to be a part of this. My great-great-great-grandfather happened to be Siksikoots, who signed Treaty 6 for our nation. And so it means a lot to me because it is something that I'm deeply connected to and deeply rooted with.
3: What do you wish people knew about the treaties?
5: All of it. The peace and friendship treaties, the treaties of Niagara, all the way to the number treaties. And all of them are connected, in the Indigenous perspective, all of them are connected to sharing the land.
1: For me, what I really hope that students get from this experience is we're looking to build connections, relationships with one another. And I'm confident that the students, but also the staff that participate in this experience, are going to come back, you know, just better individuals.
0: That story is from the CBC's Lexi Freehill, who is based in Lloydminster. 6 minutes to 7 here on the Eye Opener. Jocelyn.

0: Bozak joins us from the newsroom. Good morning.
1: Good morning. A housing advocate in Calgary says this city council doesn't appear motivated to tackle the need for new housing. Calgary city councillors have voted against speeding up work on local area plans, which would help pinpoint areas for increased density. Calgary police have made two more arrests for extortion targeting Calgary's South Asian community. CPS says there have been 46 extortion-related incidents since last spring, 19 involving shootings. And despite efforts to improve water delivery, Calgary's water loss due to leakage was 23% last year. I'll be back after World Report.
0: Thank you very much, Jocelyn. Now, Crystal Lee Ramlican is in to talk business. Good morning.
2: Hi, good morning, Lauren.
0: So Canada-U.S. Trade Minister Dominic LeBlanc is heading to Washington, D.C., meeting President Donald Trump's trade czar today. What are we expecting?
2: Yes, so LeBlanc is traveling to meet with U.S. Trade Representative Jamison Greer, and official trade talks between our countries have yet to begin, despite this July deadline for a mandatory review of the Canada-U.S.-Mexico Agreement on Trade. Now, the U.S. and Mexico concluded their first round of negotiations last week, and further discussions are scheduled for later this month. Now, they discussed issues that Canada's probably interested in as well, things like autos, steel, aluminum, and economic security. And Canada and Mexico have also been talking separately. Now, this CUSMA review sets up a three-way choice for each country to make. They can renew the deal for another 16 years, withdraw from it, or signal both non-renewal and non-withdrawal, which is, would trigger an annual review that could keep negotiations going for up to a decade. Now, Greer has suggested the Trump administration is unlikely to just rubber stamp a renewal. So both Canada and Mexico are preparing for lengthy negotiations. And CUSMA is important. It has shielded Canada and Mexico from the worst impacts of Trump's tariffs. So the current 10% global levy does not apply to goods compliant under the trade pact. But we know that Canada is still being slammed by separate tariffs on sectors like steel, aluminum, automobiles, and cabinetry.
0: This has come up in different ways before, but you have new details on, like, American companies are controlling a really significant part of Canada's cloud infrastructure.
2: Yeah, that's right. So three big U.S. tech companies control the vast majority of Canada's publicly available cloud infrastructure. And that's according to a new report from the Canadian Anti-Monopoly Project. So Amazon, Microsoft, and Google hold 85% of public cloud market share in Canada, which is much higher than their global average of 66%. And this comes ahead of the government's national AI strategy, which is supposed to be released soon. Which is expected to include measures targeting AI sovereignty. So Francis Sims is the Associate Dean of the Faculty of Applied Sciences and Technology at Humber Polytechnic. And he says part of the strategy will be growing and investing in AI here in Canada.
3: And they're going to invest in businesses here in Canada that want to adopt AI. So that's number one. The second thing is they want to make sure that it's done sovereignly, which means we do it on Canadian soil with Canadian data centers, AI companies that are developing. And the federal government have said that they might even invest in an equity stake in some companies in Canada that would build this AI for Canadians.
2: Now, a draft version of the government's AI strategy obtained by CBC says the government acknowledges that data center and cloud options in Canada are mostly foreign owned, and it says it will take significant investment to overcome that reliance on foreign providers. And Lauren, since 2021, the federal government has spent almost $1.3 billion on cloud services provided by U.S. companies, with most of the money going to Microsoft.
0: All right. Thanks for this, Crystal Lee. We'll talk to you in an hour.
2: Okay, thanks, Lauren.
0: That's your business news. Your market update. Markets across Europe are up. Across Asia, markets are mixed. In Japan, the market, the Nikkei is down. Shanghai and Hong Kong both up. Oil is down to $91.26 U.S. a barrel for WTI. Gold is up to $4,553 U.S. an ounce. And the Canadian dollar is down to 72.25 cents U.S.
4: We have a couple of traffic lights not behaving as they should. In the southeast, the lights at Heritage Drive and Blackfoot Trail are flashing red in all directions. And then in the northwest, the lights at John Laurie Boulevard and Sarcee Trail, they're also flashing red this morning. If you spot a problem out there, please let me know.

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1: Thank you very much, Angela. Just about time for World Report. After that, high stream flow advisories and flood watches continue in southern Alberta, notably in the Rockies and in the Bow Valley. Coming up on the show at 10 after 7, we'll touch base with one of our reporters based out there to get the latest this morning on how things look. We'll also have a little bit of World Cup fever. Touchdown on the eye opener in the next half hour. Hope you'll stick around. It's 7 o'clock on a Tuesday morning.
0: This is World Report. Good morning. I'm Martina Fitzgerald. Canada-U.S. Trade Minister Dominic LeBlanc is in Washington. He'll be meeting with his American counterpart about the Canada-U.S.-Mexico trade agreement. Jameson Greer signaled to Congress on Monday the U.S. will maintain tariffs on Canadian goods. Janice McGregor joins us from Ottawa. Janice, LeBlanc and Greer are finally meeting. What are expectations?
2: Martina, because Dominic LeBlanc's been under fire for not getting as much face time with the Trump administration as his Mexican counterparts, the most important thing about this meeting might be that it's actually confirmed and happening. But it's not an official negotiating round, so the prospect of any specific result by end of day may not be realistic. More interesting might be who he met with before heading to Washington today. Yesterday, Natural Resources Minister Tim Hodgson joined him for talks with representatives from Canada's oil and gas industry. The readout from this meeting talked about how maintaining preferential access for Canadian energy is a priority in the upcoming CUSMA talks. And there are voices, including just yesterday, Pierre Poilievre's, calling for Canada's resources to become leverage in tariff negotiations. With Canada's refinery capacity limited, threatening to put an export tax, for example, on oil shipping south, well, that could be risky and push energy prices for Canadians even higher.
0: Yeah, Janice, Donald Trump just made some changes to sectoral tariffs on Canada. What adjustments were made?
2: Yeah, by presidential proclamation again late last night, they've lowered the tariffs payable on certain agricultural machinery, construction vehicles, and other industrial equipment, combines, bulldozers, forklifts, that sort of thing, from 25 to 15%, depending on what it is and where it comes from. Foreign companies that use U.S. melted and poured steel and aluminum are now eligible to qualify for a new 10% duty rate for their products. It's another push from the White House to restart or build new American mills and smelters. These changes are temporary, time-limited, adding again to the complications and the uncertainty of the Trump tariff regime. And they aren't concessions to foreign governments like Canada. They're about giving relief to American firms that have been struggling with inflated input costs from the tariff war.
0: Thank you, Janice.
2: You're welcome.
0: That is the CBC's Janice McGregor in our Parliamentary Bureau. To Ukraine now, where Russia has launched one of its largest aerial assaults of the war. At least 18 people have been killed and dozens injured, including several children. The attacks targeted Kyiv, along with Dnipro and several other eastern Ukrainian cities. Ukrainian officials say Russia unleashed 73 missiles and more than 600 drones. The bombings follow threats from Russian President Vladimir Putin. He promised retaliation for Ukrainian strikes on a dormitory in the Russian-held Luhansk region. Since a brief ceasefire expired in May, Russia has hit Ukraine's power supplies and infrastructure, while Ukraine has stepped up attacks on oil facilities inside Russia. Both countries deny targeting civilians. Despite an agreement between Israel and Hezbollah, there is more fighting in southern Lebanon. The deal was supposed to see a de-escalation, with Israel ending its strikes on southern Beirut and Hezbollah halting its attacks on Israel. The CBC's Willie Lowry is following the latest developments from Jerusalem.
3: While the frenetic pace of attacks has slowed, the Israeli military and Hezbollah have continued to trade strikes, despite the U.S. brokering a partial ceasefire between the two. Lebanon's state-run national news agency saying that Israel hit several areas in the south, including in the town of Debin. Meanwhile, sirens sounded in northern Israel this morning from a suspected Hezbollah drone. The group says it's carried out attacks on Israeli tanks in the south. On Monday, after Israel threatened to hit Beirut,

0: U.S. President Donald Trump stepped in, speaking by phone with both Israeli Prime Minister Benjamin Netanyahu and intermediaries for Hezbollah. On social media, Trump said, quote, "There will be no troops going to Beirut, and any troops that are on their way have already been turned back." The U.S. president went on to say that Hezbollah has also agreed to stop its attacks on Israel, Lebanon's embassy in Washington confirming the Iranian-backed militant group would refrain from carrying out further attacks. Joel Rayburn, a former U.S. diplomat, says Trump managed to spare Beirut while allowing Israel to continue its operations in southern Lebanon.
1: He's trying to give the Israelis enough room where they can take military action to defend themselves, but without necessarily going all the way to the heart of the Hezbollah problem, which is in southern Beirut.
0: Some in Israel are criticizing Netanyahu for yielding to Trump's demands. Far-right National Security Minister Itamar Ben-Gvir implored Netanyahu to say no to Trump. Willie Lowry, CBC News, Jerusalem.
2: We are waiting to hear more about Ottawa's plan for artificial intelligence. CBC News has exclusively obtained a draft of the federal government's AI strategy, which is expected to be released this week. It includes new laws to protect Canadians against the risks of AI. In Mexico, human rights groups are raising concerns about their government's use of AI. As the CBC's Jorge Barrera reports, there are fears the law is being used against journalists and political activists.
3: It means that artificial intelligence can now be added to sort of the big tool set that is used to limit freedom of expression.
4: Jan Albert Hootson is Mexico representative for the Committee to Protect Journalists. He says a new artificial intelligence law adopted by the state of San Luis Potosi is a new threat in a country where journalism remains a dangerous occupation.
3: Purposefully, in our opinion, vague. It can easily be used as a tool by repressive state governments, municipal governments.
4: A mother and daughter were arrested for creating, quote, simulated content that harmed the, quote, public reputation of an unidentified victim. The two were linked to a Facebook page called the San Huicho Times, which posts AI-manipulated memes critical of the San Luis Potosi government.
5: Es muy curioso la rapidez.
4: Luis Gonzalez Lozano is a San Luis Potosi lawyer. He said the state government rushed the AI law through with little input before it was adopted in mid-November. They created a crime to provide excessive protection for public officials, says Gonzalez. He is part of a group that submitted a complaint with Mexico's Human Rights Commission. They argued the law could be used to target everything from political memes to journalists using AI to protect sources. The commission filed a complaint against the law with Mexico's Supreme Court on constitutional grounds. The court could take a year to make a ruling. Jorge Barrera, CBC News, Mexico City.
2: We're waiting for police to give more details about a deadly shooting in Pelican Narrows, Saskatchewan. One person was killed, another was hurt. The gunman was arrested after an hours-long active shooter alert. Officers had been looking for a man dressed in black with his face covered. The Cree Nation community is a five-hour drive north of Saskatoon. The band says schools and some services in Pelican Narrows will be closed the rest of the week. There is a push in Quebec to ban the sale of energy drinks to minors. The measure is spurred by the tragic death of a teen 2 years ago and would make it the first law of its kind in Canada. But not everyone is on board with the plan. Allison McCormick explains why.
6: I just have one first period, so I don't sleep through it.
7: Alexi Tower gets a boost of caffeine from her energy drink each morning to keep her alert throughout the school day. The grade 12 student in Fredericton says the drinks are a popular choice.
6: Everyone in class drinks them. There's at least like 10 people in my class this morning drinking them.
7: But a movement in Quebec is aimed at curbing access to young people following the death of a 15-year-old. 2 years ago, Zachary Miron died after consuming a single energy drink with his prescribed ADHD medication. Last month, the Quebec Order of Pharmacists recommended stores remove energy drinks. President Jean-François Desgagnés says the evidence is clear.
8: ADHD drugs are stimulant. They can increase the heartbeat and the heart and the blood pressure. It's the same thing with the caffeine. And when those two things combine, it can be very harmful.
7: Family Prix quickly removed the drinks from all of its 455 pharmacies in Quebec and New Brunswick. Jean-Christophe Caron is the company's vice president of marketing.
9: We've seen in different provinces up to 24% of teenagers taking medication.

0: medication for ADHD. So that's a very high number.
1: The Canadian Beverage Association says energy drinks shouldn't be singled out when there are multiple caffeine sources available and more evidence-based discussion is needed. The New Brunswick College of Pharmacists says it supports the move. Doctors Nova Scotia has been championing a similar youth ban for more than a decade. Allison McCormick, CBC News, Fredericton.
2: That is the latest national and international news from World Report. 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I'm Martina Fitzgerald. This is CBC News.
3: Good morning to you. Thanks for joining us here on the Calgary Eye Opener. I'm Lauren McGinnis. It's Tuesday, June 2nd. Coming up, the storm and the water levels and how that looks upriver in the Bow Valley. Calgary. Good morning, Angela Knight.
4: Good morning. Another soggy one today. We've got more rain in the forecast. That rainfall warning is still in effect for Calgary. So 5 to 10 millimeters of rain, a northwest wind anywhere from 40 to 60 K. That's what we're seeing this morning. And our high for today is 11 degrees. Still pretty overcast through the day, though. Couple of problems with traffic lights this morning. Thanks to Pam, who called to say in the northwest, the lights are flashing red at John Laurie Boulevard and Sarcee Trail. And in the southeast, the lights are also flashing red on Heritage Drive at Blackfoot Trail. If you spot a problem, please give us a call. When it's safe to do that, the number is 403-521-1010. Jocelyn Kozak joins us now from the newsroom. Good morning.
5: Good morning. One idea aimed at replacing blanket rezoning in Calgary has been now voted down by council, and that has a housing advocate questioning whether this council has the will to tackle the housing shortage. Calgary police have charged two more people with extortion targeting the city's South Asian community. And the head of the Alberta Medical Association says the latest government plan to boost some surgeries comes with a risk. He says that plan is not going to help many people waiting for other surgeries that aren't on that priority list. Of the details at 7:30.
3: Thank you very much, Jocelyn. It's just about 12 minutes after 7. Now we're getting into the final stretch of this days-long rainstorm. People in Canmore and Banff are keeping a particularly close eye on things. For an update from the soggy ground upstream along the Bow River, we've reached CBC reporter Greg Colgan. He covers Banff and Canmore for us. He's on the line now. Good morning, Greg.
6: Hey, Lauren, thanks for having me.
3: Yeah, thanks for joining us. So what's the latest out of the Bow Valley on this storm and water levels?
6: Well, right now in the Banff and Canmore area, it's just continued with a slow trickle of rain. It's been ongoing since about Saturday. So right now, for example, up in the Lake Louise area, they're under a flood watch. Banff and Canmore just has a high stream flow warning. That's technical speak for please stay away from all the water right now, because it could be a little bit dangerous, but it's definitely been a pretty good drenching of rain over the last 72 hours for us up here.
3: Yeah. We chatted with a hydrologist yesterday too from Canmore, who said, you know, the other thing is leading up to this, it was warm. So there was snow melt. Now it's gotten cold. So he was saying it's a good thing that it's cold and rainy, or at least that those things go hand in hand. Now, can you describe the trail closures in place? What's blocked off at this point?
6: Yeah, there's a ton of closures, trail warnings, advisories, pretty much anywhere near the Bow River or any of the major rivers around here, whether it's the Spray or the Highwood. There's going to be some type of closure advisory in place because the water is quite higher, much higher than normal. So they're trying to get people to stay away from the trails because anything adjacent to the water right now is about 3 or 4 feet underwater at the moment. Right. So there's a lot of closures in place, just trying to get people to stay away from those.
3: How are people responding to that? Are they paying heed and staying away from the rivers and streams, or are there still people trying to access them and enjoy them one way or another?
6: Well, you know, people in the Bow Valley like to stay active. So they're definitely not out hiking right now, since a lot of the trails are underwater. But I know I've seen a couple of videos online of late where people have gotten a little creative. So there was one video that I saw from yesterday morning, actually. It was out in the Fenlands Day Use area, which is near one of the entries into the Banff town site. And it's a pretty easy, popular

0: popular hike for people to go out for, but it's under 3 or 4 feet of water right now. So there were some people filming themselves kayaking, for example, just, you know, staying active in that. But for the most part, everything that I've heard, people are staying away. They're respecting all the closures. I was in Banff on both Friday and Monday, and a lot of people were still, you know, walking along the river, but at a distance. And, you know, they see how fast the water's flowing, and they know that right away this is something I should not be near by any, or very too close to, I should say.
1: Yeah. Yeah. Safe distance is important, but it is also like, it's quite beautiful to see how powerful, you know, sort of behold the power of the river when it's this high and moving this much water. Now, there have been some stories of elk getting stuck. What have you heard about that?
0: I personally haven't seen any, but I've definitely heard from some people. I ran into somebody that I knew yesterday. There's in Canmore, there's a small island just by its vehicle bridge in the downtown area. And on the island, there was an elk that he was telling me that was kind of, it would keep going about 5 or 6 or 7 feet out into the water. Obviously, elk have very long legs, so they can get a little bit deeper into the water. And apparently, he said that he would come back every couple hours or every like 10, 15 minutes, and the elk was basically just moving up and down the island area to get back to the mainland. So what would have taken the elk about, you know, a 2 or 3 minute walk across took about 2 or 3 hours. And the good news is the elk did make it across safely, I was told. But there are obviously other wildlife too that are taking advantage. I definitely saw some deer in Banff yesterday when I was there, strolling into the water since they had closer access to drinking water. But other than that, I haven't heard of any incidents where, you know, anything bad has happened. But just like us, the wildlife are adjusting to the extra rain and all the water right now.
1: Yeah, that's right. They've probably got their head screwed on better than us when it comes to that. what is the mood like in town, in Canmore, or on Monday when you're in Banff?
0: A lot of raincoats, a lot of umbrellas, a lot of rubber boots the last couple days. Definitely people that were around during the 2013 floods, a little bit more anxious than normal. Anybody who was around at that time, I think this is just the time of year that always sticks out for them, regardless if it's extra rainy like it is right now or just a typical year, because it was, you know, quite an experience to go through for that. Because back in 2013 in Canmore, for example, the highway washed out. Some people lost their homes. Some people were evacuated. There's been a lot of long-term implications since then. But it's also a regular occurrence here where, you know, we call it monsoon June out here because it just rains pretty steady. It's just quite higher than normal. So people are definitely, I would say, more on alert right now.
1: Yeah. Yeah, we had a couple of chats yesterday, one from Canmore, one from here in Calgary, that were reassuring, but also for sure the echoes of 2013. At any time the rivers fill up and get moving the way they are in terms of, like where you are in the Bow Valley, what lessons learned from 2013 are you seeing in real time?
0: You know, I would say there's been a lot of lessons learned. It's definitely been a big priority for all three levels of government, the province, the feds, with the national park and the municipalities to be prepared. And, you know, they got a really good jump on this in advance. There were a lot of warnings. There were a lot of alerts, you know, a lot of good messaging getting out. I think everybody's seen the video in Banff of them putting out the tiger dams in case the water flow came too close. It was extra protection across the waterway, which I think even just seeing that kind of puts people a little bit more at ease that, hey, this is, you know, we've got this under control. Everything's prepared. But other than that, the municipalities, for example, they work pretty closely together when this type of stuff happens. I think in Canmore, one thing that sticks out is there's been a lot of mitigation work for the mountain creeks in the area. So for example, they completed the Cougar Creek Dam about 2 years ago, and that was about a $100 million project from all levels.

0: degrees this morning and still raining. We'll see more rain today, 10 millimeters possible, and we continue to be under this rainfall warning. A high of 11 degrees and a north-northwest wind this morning, 40 to about 50 kilometers per hour, occasionally bumping up to 60K. A couple of things going on in traffic. First of all, Highfield Road between 4th Street and 26th Avenue in the southeast, it remains closed this morning. And then also in the southeast, Heritage Drive and Blackfoot Trail, the lights there are on red flash. John Laurie Boulevard and Sarcee Trail in the northwest. Pam called earlier this morning and said the traffic lights there are also flashing red in all directions. For transit users this morning, the blue line, because of a mechanical issue, there are shuttle buses going from Saddletown to McKnight west winds. There is one train running between those stations on the outbound side. But trains are running normally from McKnight west winds to 69th Street Station. Now, if you see a traffic problem anytime and it's safe to reach out to us, it's either pound or star 1010.
1: Thank you very much, Angela. Now, Canada's men's soccer team kicked off its FIFA World Cup preparations with a bang last night. They beat Uzbekistan 2-0 in a friendly match at Commonwealth Stadium in Edmonton. Edmonton AM producer Brendan Clack was there to speak with fans and catch all the action. Here are some of the sounds of the game.
2: We are excited, wishing for a little bit better weather, but we're here, we're good to go.
3: How do you plan to brave the elements tonight?
2: Rain gear. Two words, rain gear. We're from Vancouver, so it rains. We're used to it. It's no big deal. It's not snowing here, so.
4: We have a lot of layers. We were very, very hot in our Uber over. Yeah, so we're hoping for the best.
5: Really excited for this soccer weather. I learned a little bit about Uzbekistan because I didn't know much about it, but it's super hot and dry there. So what I'm excited about is how this is just going to totally douse their hopes because we don't think they can handle this June Edmonton weather.
3: Is it nice to be able to take, you know, the whole family out to a game?
5: Yeah, absolutely. It was disappointing that Edmonton wasn't awarded World Cup official match games. So it's pretty great that we still managed to have a friendly here. I think it's just as good. It's Team Canada, and we get to see a little bit of the action live before the main tournament kicks off.
6: My name is Sylvie, and I'm really feeling great about this game because it's a Canada game, and this is one with cheaper tickets since it's a friendly game, which is nice because we don't want to be unloading thousands of dollars on a soccer game that we could probably just watch.
3: How are you going to brave these elements tonight?
6: Well, I have a poncho and I have a raincoat and I have a sweater under that and another sweater under that and rain pants and rain boots and, yeah, lots of layers. That's my trick.
7: We're wet. Yeah, it's wet.
8: There's a lot of people out with ponchos.
3: So do you guys expect Canada to win? Do you care? Like, are you just happy to be here? What's your kind of mood going into the game?
2: Well, we're going to have to rely on our forward, so I hope Jonathan David gets form because he's not doing the greatest in Juve. But, our midfielders, we're going to have that speed on the wings, bring it up to get into the middle. But I think we're going to be good.
3: Like, we never get these, really. So, like, what's it like to be able to see one?
9: It hopefully is worth the money because it wasn't cheap, but you're right, it's like a chance of a lifetime, so why not take it?

0: What was your favorite memory of the game?
1: First goal.
2: Yeah.
1: First goal.
0: And what did you guys think of the game?
1: It was awesome. Wet, but awesome.
3: You bet. Go Canada, go.
4: And our captain, Alfonso Davies.
5: You know, I'm happy to be home, and I'm happy to be with the boys. I mean, Edmonton always showed out when it comes to sports. It's amazing to see, you know, even when we had the game in November in 22 or 21, you know, being minus 12, they showed out. So I thought today, you know, I knew it was going to be the same outcome because, it was, you know, it's a city that supports their sports team for sure.

0: Alphonso Davies coming off an injury. Come on, buddy. We hope he's ready to go come the actual World Cup. That was a mix of sounds and reaction from last night's FIFA World Cup friendly between Canada and Uzbekistan. It was at Commonwealth Stadium. More than 46,000 fans braved the rain. Way to go. John Hancock joins us for a little more on this and a few other things from the world of sport. Good morning, John.
1: Hi there. Yeah, Canada scored two in the second half to win 2-0. Jonathan Osorio, 58th minute. Jaden Nelson in stoppage time, and a big crowd, as you mentioned, was there. Alphonso Davies was there as well. Now, he's still trying to get over that hamstring injury. We don't know whether he'll be ready for the first game June 12th or not. He doesn't know yet, but he'll continue to work out. Canada has another game, another friendly, on Friday in Montreal against Ireland, and Maxime Crépeau, the Canadian keeper, is excited about that.
2: You train every single day to be the best version that you can be, and every time you put the jersey, it's an opportunity to enjoy and to reward yourself for all the work that you've been doing. Montreal, obviously, you know, I'm born and raised, family, friends, everybody's there, and so very excited for the next couple of days.
1: So Canada gearing up for their first match on June the 12th against Bosnia-Herzegovina. That'll be in Toronto. Félix Auger-Aliassime, first Canadian male to reach all four Grand Slam finals in tennis. Hasn't been able to get by the semis, though, but he is into the, he is through to the men's quarters after a straight sets win over Chile's Alejandro Tabilo, who was born and raised in Toronto. Auger-Aliassime will next face Italy's Flavio Cobolli, who is 2-0 against Aliassime. Here's Felix.
3: I mean, it depends, because every opportunity, every slam you play is an opportunity to win, mathematically. Some I lost first round, some I lost semifinals. If the two semifinals that I played, one, I played a player that was much better than me at the time. And again, also with Sinner, it was better than me. So I don't think there's any reason but to be a better player. And that's why I go on the court every day. Yesterday, tomorrow, I go back on practice court with the ambition of improving.
1: By the way, got an update on the women's doubles. Gabriela Dabrowski of Ottawa and her partner from Brazil, Luisa Stefani, have just won their quarterfinal match. So they're into the semis in women's doubles. And, of course, the Stanley Cup will start tonight. Vegas in Raleigh to take on the Carolina Hurricanes. Carolina last won a cup in 2006. And Vegas just a few years ago, 2023. Tonight's game is at 6 o'clock. Vancouver Canucks have named former Canuck Manny Malhotra as their new head coach. He, of course, led Abbotsford to an AHL Calder Cup final and a championship 2 years ago. And Vancouver Golden Eyes fired head coach American Brian Adalski after the team's first year in the PWHL. The Golden Eyes missed the playoffs. And there's still a Canadian team competing in the Calder Cup playoffs. Toronto Marlies up 2-1 on the Wilkes-Barre Scranton Penguins, lost last night, but still up 2-1 with the Eastern Final continuing in Toronto on Wednesday for Game 4. Toronto Temple in their next WNBA game will be in New York tomorrow against the Liberty. The NBA Championship Series starts tomorrow in San Antonio. Spurs hosting the New York Knicks. And in baseball, AL East leading Tampa Bay lost 10-9 to Detroit. Tigers hit a season-high 5 homers in that game. Blue Jays open an interleague series in Atlanta tonight. And the Calgary Stampeders have selected their team captains for the upcoming CFL season. The captains are quarterback Vernon Adams Jr. for the offense, defensive back Derek Moncrief for the defense, and kicker Rene Paredes for the special teams. Stamps open the regular season Friday, McMahon against Winnipeg, 7 o'clock. And as we get closer, we'll be setting that one up.
0: All right, thanks, John.
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0: That's John Hancock with CBC Sports. 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
4: Good morning. Starting to see a lot more volume southbound on Deerfoot Trail in the northeast. So that heavier volume from Stoney Trail right down toward Airport Trail and between Airdrie and Calgary this morning, things are getting busier southbound on the QE2, especially between Yankee Valley Boulevard and about the Balzac Overpass. In the southeast, we are starting to see more volume northbound on Deerfoot. So we've got that slowdown as you're approaching the Ivor Strong Bridge. And then we still have a couple of traffic lights with flashing red. So John Laurie Boulevard and Sarcee Trail.

0: Trail in the northwest, lights there flashing red, and in the southeast, Heritage Drive at Blackfoot Trail. Today, more rain on the way, could see up to 10 millimeters, a high of 11, 7 degrees at 7:30.
1: This is CBC News. Good morning, I'm Jocelyn Kozak. Some housing advocates are urging City Council to find a replacement for blanket rezoning after one proposed plan was voted down at City Hall, the CBC's Brendan Coulter reports.
2: This council seems to have very little appetite for actually addressing anything housing related.
3: Catherine Davies with More Neighbours Calgary points out Mayor Jeremy Farkas campaigned on repealing and replacing blanket rezoning.
2: And we just don't seem to be getting anywhere with that replacement component.
3: Farkas and Ward 4 councillor DJ Kelly did propose accelerating work on local area plans, documents that guide where more density should go in specific neighborhoods as a replacement strategy. But council voted down their proposal last week. Even so, Farkas says local area plans are still the best path forward.
4: Local area plans are the replacement. We are not going to replace blanket rezoning with a new version of a blanket rezoning.
3: While Kelly is asking housing advocates to be patient.
5: We as a city need to know how we grow, where we grow in the most cost-effective way to make sure that we have the best neighborhoods that we can possibly have.
3: Kelly says council will have other opportunities to tackle where density should go, like an ongoing overhaul of Calgary's municipal development plan. Brendan Coulter, CBC News, Calgary.
1: Calgary police are asking Calgarians to keep coming forward with information about extortion. CPS has charged two more men with extortion targeting Calgary's South Asian community, bringing the total to 14 people charged since last spring. Superintendent Jeff Bell says the charges stem from a complaint in early May. He says a business owner was asked for money and was told their friends and family would be shot if they didn't comply.
6: We know that crimes like this can create fear and uncertainty, particularly with close-knit communities. We want to be very clear. When members of the community come forward and work with police, it directly contributes to our work. Your willingness to speak up is making a real difference.
1: CPS says there have been 46 extortion-related incidents in Calgary since last spring. 19 of those involved shootings. The city says 23% of Calgary's water supply is being lost to leaks despite efforts to improve Calgary's water infrastructure. Leaks can happen at any point in the water system, including along feeder mains, in storage reservoirs, at hydrants and valves, and with end users. Ward 4 Councillor DJ Kelly says there are a few issues that make it tough to track these leaks.
5: With the soil composition in Calgary, it's not obvious like it is in other jurisdictions where, you know, in Edmonton or whatever, when you get a leak, the water tends to bubble to the surface. In Calgary, because the gravel-based composition of our soil, the water tends to leak down, making it a lot harder for us to be able to identify where those leaks are.
1: Between 2019 and 2025, water loss ranged between 20 and 24%. Work to limit water loss is continuing with a focus on installing more flow meters throughout the system to pinpoint where leaks are happening and increasing physical inspections as well as ramping up repairs. The head of the Alberta Medical Association says there are risks that come along with a new funding model for public hospitals, a payment model that ties the amount of money a public facility gets to the number of surgeries it performs, is now in place at 12 Alberta hospitals. It applies to hip and knee replacements, cataract and rotator cuff surgeries. The province says hospitals will get more money for patients it deems complex. The Alberta government says this will push hospitals to perform more surgeries. Dr. Brian Wurzba is president of the Alberta Medical Association.
7: The risks really are for patients who need other types of surgery, cancer surgery, or I mean, there's many, many other types of surgeries, either not getting them or those being more given less priority within a certain hospital that's competing to try and, you know, get funding in order to keep their doors open and keep their operations going.
1: The province says there will be a learning year as it tracks how the new system works. More than 46,000 soccer fans braved the rain last night to watch Team Canada play a friendly match in Edmonton. The CBC's Emma Zhao reports.
8: Commonwealth Stadium traded in its football field for a soccer field to host Team Canada and Team Uzbekistan. Canada won the game 2-0 in its second last friendly ahead of the FIFA World Cup. Fans like Alex Lopez say it was a good game despite the rain.
9: It was a thrill. We love getting down and dirty for Canada. It was beautiful.
8: Canada's captain is Alfonso Davies, who grew up in Edmonton. He was absent from the field last night due to a hamstring injury. Carlos De Silva says Davies will be a key player at the World Cup.
10: I'm a little bit concerned with the injuries that we have, but we have depth. We're gonna get out of the group stage this year for sure.
8: Team Canada will head to Montreal on Friday for its next friendly against Ireland. Canada's first World Cup game will be on June 12th. Emma Jaw, CBC News, Edmonton.
1: Overseas, Russia has carried out one of the biggest aerial bombardments of its war on Ukraine. World Report will have more on that at 8 o'clock.
11: Thanks very much, Jocelyn, and thanks for joining us here on the Eye-Opener, 7:35 on a Tuesday morning. Coming right up, it turns out western toads in Alberta are louder than their neighbors in BC. Does that sound right?
1: Surprised or not?
11: Good morning, Angela Knight.
0: Good morning. Light rain. Well, actually, the rain where we are here in Parkdale in the Northwest just started to come down quite heavily. I was watching people come in the front door. Not happy. Up to 10 millimeters of rain today. It looks like that northwest wind up to 60K, a high of 11. We're 7 degrees at the moment. In Banff today, the rain ends this afternoon, a high of 11. It's currently 5. In Red Deer, still under that rainfall warning. So light rain now, 8 degrees, 5 to 10 millimeters through the day, a high of 10 degrees. Lethbridge, some light rain right now, it's 8. You're under a rainfall warning as well. So 5 to 10 millimeters are possible, and it looks like a high of 12 degrees with that northwest wind. For Medicine Hat, you were seeing a little bit of light rain earlier. It looks like that has tapered off. You could see a high today of 14 degrees. You're nearly there. It's 11 now. In Calgary, a reminder that Highfield Road between 4th Street and 26th Avenue in the southeast, it remains closed to traffic this morning. And I'm seeing some pretty big delays already northbound on Crowchild Trail. Just volume as you're trying to make your way toward the Bow Trail exit. It is jammed as you head onto Bow Trail, then 9th Avenue. We've got those two left lanes still closed at 6th Street Southwest. So that is backing things up. And also slow eastbound on Glenmore Trail. It is moving along. It's just bumper to bumper from about 37th Street Southwest all the way over to 14th Street. If you spot a problem anytime and it's safe to call us, our traffic line number is 403-521-1010.
11: Thanks very much, Angela. Now, in the world of western toads, the Alberta species vocalize and get loud while the ones in BC do not. That's a difference that researchers from the University of Ottawa have been trying to figure out. And they've just published a paper confirming the toads in Alberta are genetically distinct. Jana Bergman is the first author of that paper. She's a PhD student who's been working on this out of the University of Ottawa's Li Ya Lab. Now, Julie Li Ya is the senior author and Canada chair in global change ecology. They both join us now on the line from Ottawa. Good morning, Jana and Julie.
12: Good morning.
11: Jana, I'll start with you. Tell us about this paper and the conclusion you've come to with these toads.
13: Yeah, so I started this work a few years ago, and we found that comparing the BC toads and the toads in Alberta, that they do have differences in their genetics, and that the toads found in Alberta are unique to Alberta themselves, and they aren't found in the rest of the range, which is pretty widespread. So that's pretty exciting.
11: Well, we're having a bit of fun with which ones make the most noise. Julie, what does it mean? What's the significance that these toads are genetically distinct?
2: Yeah, well, because DNA changes over time, populations that have been separated for long periods accumulate small genetic differences. And by measuring these differences and comparing DNA sequences from individuals from different parts of their range, we can identify animals that belong to the same genetic group versus animals that come from a really different genetic group. And so what we have here in Alberta is a group of populations of western toads that look quite different in terms of their genetic
12: structure from toads in British Columbia and from toads in the United States.
11: What do you mean when you say a long period? Like, what is the time span that you're thinking of where like genetics sort of evolved to become distinct?
12: Yeah, that's a really good question. And we don't have an exact date of how long these things have been separated, but we do suspect that it will predate the last glacial maximum. So during the ice ages, we can expect these two populations, the toads in Alberta and the toads in British Columbia, to have been in different areas. Hmm.
11: Okay, Jane, I mean, we chatted with you, I don't know, a few years ago when you were doing some of the field work for this. Remind us where you went and how you gathered these toad genetics.
13: Yeah, I was really lucky and I got to travel all across Alberta and British Columbia. Over two summers, I spent just over 4 months going between different ponds and wetlands and finding these toads and tadpoles and collecting samples. So yeah, they occur all over the place. Yeah, we spent a lot of time
11: out in the field. Yeah. I'm always envious of researchers who get to go and, you know, hike and camp and patter on. But anyway, also, we're in the middle of, I was going to say several, but a few days of wind and rain. So I'm sure you encountered that while you were here too. Julie, I mean, we started chatting a little bit about the significance of this finding, but put this in context, like, what this means for kind of the next round of research questions and how this changes how we understand Western toads.
12: Yeah, I'll put it in a bigger context first. So first off, although many Canadian species show genetic differences across their range like the toads do, most species recolonized Canada from areas further south after the last ice age. And so genetic groups within species typically extend across the Canada-US border rather than being restricted to Canada. So our finding of a genetically distinct group that's entirely contained to a Canadian province is really unusual. And so what I think the Western toads in Alberta really highlight is Alberta's unique contribution to biodiversity. And it's meaningful in that way.
11: This project, Julie, was supported by the Alberta Conservation Association. What are the conservation implications to what we've learned about, Western toads and the distinct, genetically distinct Alberta group? And yeah, what the sort of significance of the research, what does it mean for conservation?
12: Yeah, so we had a hint that these toads might be quite different, the toads in Alberta. COSIWIC, that's our federal agency which decides which how to protect species that are sensitive and at risk, already sort of designated these as a unique population on the basis of their calling patterns. So toads in Alberta make these pronounced advertisement calls, while toads elsewhere in the species range, including in British Columbia and further south in Montana, don't make these breeding advertisement calls. So on that basis alone, they were already starting to say, okay, we have something kind of special in Alberta. And I think the genetic results really reinforce this and suggest that we have, you know, this need to kind of protect these Alberta populations as something quite unique and distinct.
11: Yeah, and I guess often it's, you know, conservation ends up being about habitat conservation.
12: Yes, absolutely. And there are definitely habitat differences if you can imagine sort of being in central Alberta versus sort of into the mountains in BC.
11: Right.
12: Definitely habitat differences between these things as well.
11: Yeah. Jaina, where does the work go from here in terms of research and applications?
13: Yeah, I'm continuing to work on the toads throughout my PhD. So the next kind of phase we're looking at is trying to compare the Alberta toads to those in the United States to make sure that what we are seeing in Alberta is completely different from everything else. And then trying to see if they are able to mate with each other and those kind of differences. So more lab work, more field work, going to get back out there. So.
11: Okay, great. Well, good to talk to you both. Thanks for doing this.
12: Thank you.
13: Thank you.
11: That's Julie Lee Yaw and Jaina Bergman from the University of Ottawa. Jaina is a PhD student and Julie is Canada Research Chair in Global Change Ecology. We're 7:44 on a Tuesday morning, day 3 of rain, although day 4 of real cloud cover. And is today the day that the drips wane off?
0: It's supposed to.
11: Yeah.
0: We're in for another 5 to 10 millimeters before that happens. But tomorrow we're looking at a 30% chance of showers, maybe some drizzle, and definitely some warmer temperatures tomorrow, up to 18 degrees and maybe, just maybe, some sunny breaks tomorrow. For today, though, we're still dealing with that gray sky, a high of 11. We're sitting at 7 degrees, and the wind is between 40 and 60 kilometers per hour from the north-northwest this morning. Traffic is slow across the city. We've got a few things going on, just lots of volume northbound on Crowchild Trail. It is such a slow go this morning from just about 50th Avenue north to the Bow Trail exit, and then getting onto Bow Trail, onto 9th Avenue. All of that is jammed this morning. The other spot that we're seeing some slower traffic is westbound on Memorial Drive between Deerfoot and the flyover. So just volume through there, but a lot of it. We've got traffic lights in the northwest that are not working properly, flashing red in all directions, John Laurie Boulevard and Sarcee Trail. In the southeast, the lights at Heritage Drive and Blackfoot have been fixed. And then also in the southeast, Highfield Road remains closed to drivers this morning between 4th Street and 26th Avenue Southeast. So from the top of the hill there, right down to the roundabout. If you see a traffic problem, please let me know. It's either pound or star 1010.
11: Thank you very much, Angela. Now, energy drinks are increasingly being used by children, specifically in sports. At the same time, companies like Red Bull and Monster Energy market their caffeinated drinks through extreme sporting events.
14: Welcome to the wildest race on wheels, Red Bull Soapbox Race.
15: The Monster Energy Men's Skateboard Street.
11: Now, it all looks like fun, but there's growing concern about young people and energy drinks after a 15-year-old boy died in Quebec in 2024. Zachary Miron died after drinking a can of Red Bull while on specific ADHD medication. A major pharmacy in that province has pulled energy drinks from its shelves, and thousands have signed a petition asking the Quebec government to ban them. So what are the risks? For more, we're joined by Dr. Samir Gupta. He's an associate professor in the Department of Medicine at the University of Toronto. He's filling in this week for Dr. Raj Bhardwaj. Good morning, Dr. Gupta.
16: Good morning, Lauren.
11: So energy drinks have been around for a long time. What has changed now that's leading to these wider discussions about bans?
16: Yeah, so it's interesting. If you look at the history of these substances, the earliest form of what could be called an energy drink were these functional stimulants sold to shift workers in Asia to help them on the job. That goes as far back as the 60s and 70s. By the 90s, everyone had heard of Red Bull, and energy drinks were sort of synonymous with nightclubs and rave culture. That eventually shifted to extreme sports, and now more recently, the marketing has really broadened to sports in general, as well as activities like gaming, and it especially targets youth. So it's that younger age group that now worries us.
11: So what do these drinks actually contain that poses a risk?
16: The regulatory term for these drinks is caffeinated energy drinks. So the main ingredient there is caffeine. And Health Canada defines these as drinks containing added caffeine above a certain threshold, typically mixed with other things like vitamins, minerals, herbal ingredients. And because of that caffeine, they are regulated as a food supplement, and they do have to carry certain warnings. The problem is that unlike conventional sports drinks like, for example, Gatorade, which are designed for hydration, energy drinks primarily provide stimulation through that caffeine. And that stimulation may feel like it's helping your athletic performance, but it's not actually providing you with the fluids and electrolytes that you need for that exercise. Yet because of that marketing around sports, like we heard, it's not hard for parents and teens to sort of confuse those two categories.
11: Right. So, I mean, I'm sitting here with a cup of coffee beside me. What is the concern with that caffeine consumption, especially with young people?
16: Yeah, there are several concerns. And remember that kids are typically smaller than adults, so they have a smaller, what we call volume of distribution of that caffeine, which means a higher concentration. That caffeine then goes on to affect a number of organ systems. It stimulates the heart, causes it to race. That can cause palpitations. It raises the blood pressure. Rarely that can lead to an abnormal heart rhythm. Caffeine can also trigger feelings of anxiety and panic, which adolescents are already more susceptible to. Some kids will get headaches and GI upset. But the most widespread concerning effect is chronic sleep deprivation. Remember that the growing brain needs sleep. Sleep is critical for memory consolidation, learning, emotional regulation, executive function. And this is a time when the brain's reward pathways are just forming. So there's a heightened risk of creating a reliance on that caffeine. And that's why groups like the Canadian Pediatric Society and the American Academy of Pediatrics have said that energy drinks really have no place in adolescent diets.
11: You know, this case of the tragic case, poor boy in Quebec, like are there kids who are particularly susceptible to these effects?
16: Certainly there are. You know, think about younger and smaller kids. They are more affected. Kids with pre-existing sleep or mental health disorders, particularly anxiety. And when you talk about these kinds of serious cardiovascular side effects, they are rare. There's probably always another risk factor at play. And for this young man, as you said, he was taking a stimulant for ADHD, and it's thought that the stimulant effect from the energy drink combined with that is what led to an abnormal heart rhythm. So obviously there's a higher risk in people on those kinds of medications, but also in kids who might have an underlying heart disorder, some of which can actually be asymptomatic.
11: Now, the beverage industry is pushing back, saying, look, it isn't fair to single these caffeinated energy drinks out as opposed to, for example, coffee. What do you say to that?
16: I mean, I'll start by saying that it's a clever argument because on its face, it's true. You know, these energy drinks are regulated by Health Canada to a limit of 180 milligrams of caffeine per serving. And that's similar to what you would get in a large coffee from a typical coffee shop. The difference is that these are being marketed to youth and used with sports. And sports in themselves are a high adrenaline, very stimulating, dehydrating activity. So it's all about the usage pattern. You know, you wouldn't expect to see a kid downing two large coffees before hopping on the ice to play hockey, but they will do that with energy drinks. And there is a precedent for this as well. I'll say that, you know, people think, oh, how will we do this? Well, in many Eastern European countries, they've banned youth sales. Poland, Romania, Hungary, Bulgaria, for example. England and Spain are in the process of putting in sales bans for under 16. And as you said, some of the pharmacies in Quebec have already removed these drinks. Others are enforcing an age limit on their own. So operationally, it's probably not dissimilar to tobacco or alcohol sale age limits.
11: So, I mean, leave us with, I guess, from your perspective, the key takeaway for young people who may be listening, also for their parents, coaches, and all those people involved in their lives.
16: Yeah, so the first thing is that if you use these drinks, you're certainly not alone. In Ontario, a recent study suggested that 1 in 5 high school students uses an energy drink weekly. Others suggest that probably about half of high school students have tried these at least once. If you're under 16, the advice is simple. Just avoid these drinks. You know, they are not the same as soft drinks. They're not the same as electrolyte drinks. They are essentially a stimulant. Obviously, if you have a cardiac condition, you can have a major side effect. But even if not, the caffeine will affect your sleep, and sleep is critical to brain development in adolescents. And that is not just energy drinks. You know, we have the same concern about other forms of caffeine like coffee. And I would say that banning sales isn't perfect, but it does denormalize adolescent use of these drinks. And that sends a strong public health message to kids, you know, to parents, teachers, coaches, that this is not okay.
11: Yeah. All right, Dr. Gupta, good to speak with you. Thanks for doing this.
16: Yeah, my pleasure, Lauren.
11: We'll talk to you again. That's Dr. Samir Gupta. He's an associate professor in the Department of Medicine at the University of Toronto, a regular medical contributor for CBC. He's filling in this week for Dr. Raj Bhardwaj. 7 minutes to 8 on a Tuesday. Jocelyn Kozak is in from the newsroom. Good morning.
1: Good morning. A housing advocate in Calgary says the city council doesn't appear very motivated to tackle the housing shortage. Councillors have voted against speeding up work on local area plans, which would help pinpoint areas for increased density. Calgary police have made 2 more arrests for extortion targeting Calgary's South Asian community. 14 people have been charged since last spring. And despite efforts to improve water delivery, Calgary's water loss due to leakage was 23% last year. I'll have another update after World Report.
11: Thanks very much, Jocelyn. Now, time to talk business. Crystalia Ramlakhan joins us. Good morning.
17: Hey, good morning, Lauren.
11: So our Canada-U.S. Trade Minister Dominic LeBlanc is meeting President Donald Trump's trade czar today. What do we expect?
17: Well, LeBlanc is traveling to Washington to meet with U.S. Trade Representative Jamison Greer. Now, official trade talks between our countries have yet to begin, despite the July deadline for a mandatory review of the Canada-U.S.-Mexico Agreement on Trade. Now, the U.S. and Mexico concluded their first round of negotiations last week, and they discussed some issues that Canada probably also fairly interested in: autos, steel, aluminum, and economic security. But, you know, Canada and Mexico have also been talking separately as well. Now, this CUSMA review sets up a three-way choice for each country to make. They can renew the deal for another 16 years, withdraw from it, or signal both non-renewal and non-withdrawal, which would trigger an annual review that could keep negotiations going for up to a decade. And Greer has suggested the Trump administration is unlikely to just rubber stamp a renewal, so Canada and Mexico preparing for lengthy negotiations. And CUSMA has been important. It has shielded Canada and Mexico from the worst impacts of Trump's tariffs. So the current 10% global levy does not apply to goods compliant under our trade pact. But, you know, of course, we know that Canada is still being slammed by separate tariffs on sectors like steel, aluminum, automobiles, and cabinetry. And Lauren, we're just hearing that Canada has sent a formal letter to the U.S. and Mexico now on the start of this CUSMA review. It says discussions on sectoral tariffs will be essential. And Canada says with the success of this trilateral agreement, it is recommending a renewal of the agreement for another 16 years.
11: Now, concerns being raised that American companies are controlling a large part of Canada's cloud infrastructure.
17: Yeah, that's right. So three big U.S. tech companies control the vast majority of Canada's publicly available cloud infrastructure. And that's according to a new report from the Canadian Anti-Monopoly Project. Amazon, Microsoft, and Google hold 85% of public cloud market share in Canada, which is much higher than their global average of 66%. And this all comes ahead of the government's national AI strategy that is supposed to be released soon, which is expected to include measures targeting AI sovereignty. So Francis Sims is the Associate Dean of the Faculty of Applied Sciences and Technology at Humber Polytechnic. He says part of the strategy will be growing and investing in AI here in Canada.
18: And they're going to invest in businesses here in Canada that want to adopt AI. So that's number one. The second thing is they want to make sure that it's done sovereignly, which means we do it on Canadian soil with Canadian data centers, AI companies that are developing it. And the federal government have said that they might even invest in an equity stake in some companies in Canada that would build this AI for Canadians.
17: Now, the report also says there are consequences, of course, to being dependent on the U.S. It says dependence is a sovereign risk as well as a competition problem. And a draft version of the government's AI strategy obtained by CBC says the government acknowledges that data center and cloud options in Canada are mostly foreign owned and that it will take significant investment to overcome this reliance on foreign providers. So, you know, since 2021, the federal government has spent almost $1.3 billion on cloud services provided by U.S. companies.
11: All right. Thanks very much, Crystal Lee.
17: Okay. Thanks, Lauren.
11: That's your business news. I have your market update. The TSX is up 104 points to 34,838. The Dow is down 114 points to 50,960. Oil is up to $92.14 U.S. for a barrel of WTI. Gold is up to $4,538 U.S. an ounce. The Canadian dollar is down to 72.3 cents U.S.
0: We got a call this morning from the Northwest from Manny.
19: Just want to report three-car fender bender southbound Crowchild Trail right before Northland Drive. The three cars are in the middle lane, and there's two other vehicles pulled over to the side.
0: Thanks, Manny. I appreciate the call. We also have a problem in the northwest as you go west on Stony Trail before Crowchild Trail. There's a collision there, and that has backed things up beyond Country Hills Boulevard. And then we just got that slow traffic northbound on Crowchild Trail in the southwest coming up to the Bow Trail exit. So pretty slow from 50th beyond, really, as you're heading up to that exit and then all the way through the core from Bow Trail to 9th Avenue, moving very slowly this morning.
11: You sure notice it's darker, too, obviously just without the sunshine.
0: I think it's even darker than when we first got in.
11: Yeah. Okay, darkening.
0: Darkening, yes.
11: Look out.
0: I know.
11: Sunset on the eye opener.
0: The rain continues today.
11: Yeah, that's for sure. Thanks, Angela. World Report is up next. After that, what a local area plan means for Ogden as it changes in a post-blanket zoning world. Also coming up in the next half hour, we'll hear from two local high school students about how the animal kingdom inspired their science fair project.

0: project to help seniors with their balance, something like a robotic tail. We'll learn about this together coming up here on the Calgary Eye Opener.
1: This is World Report. Good morning, I'm Martina Fitzgerald. Canada-U.S. Trade Minister Dominic LeBlanc is in Washington for meetings with his American counterpart, Jameson Greer. It's a one-day trip to discuss the critical Canada-U.S.-Mexico trade agreement. Prime Minister Mark Carney says his government is hoping to launch formal talks to see if a deal can be reached.
2: For us, there's the more fundamental structural issues, as people know, which relate to the so-called strategic sectors. That's the American term, the 232 tariffs that are on automobiles, on steel, aluminum, forest products particularly. And there we're looking to determine whether there's a possibility of a new partnership there.
1: The Greer signaled to Congress on Monday the U.S. will maintain tariffs on Canadian goods such as steel, aluminum, and automobiles. The deadline to renew, review, or withdraw from the pact is July 1st. Russia has carried out one of its largest aerial bombardments of its four-year war on Ukraine. Dozens of missiles and hundreds of drones were launched, hitting the capital Kyiv and numerous other cities. While the Ukrainian Air Force was able to intercept most of the attacks, at least 18 people have been killed and dozens more injured. Anna Cunningham is following the latest from London.
3: A sustained night of attacks. Ukraine's air defenses unable to bring down all the Russian drones and missiles launched. Plumes of smoke from fires seen rising across the capital, Kyiv. Similar images too in Kharkiv, Dnipro, Mykolaiv, Sumy and Zaporizhia, just some of the many areas Russia targeted. Ukraine's President Volodymyr Zelensky had warned of this attack. In Kyiv, residents went into underground train stations, many with sleeping bags, tents and camping chairs, prepared for the hours ahead.
4: That was an awful night.
3: Oleksiy Goncharenko is a Ukrainian MP in Kyiv. He says no one slept.
4: A lot of destruction and again a lot of civilian infrastructure. It was heat.
3: In the eastern region of Dnipropetrovsk, by daylight, emergency workers dug, freeing one woman alive from the debris of her collapsed apartment block. In northeastern Kharkiv, a key facility of Naftogaz, one of Ukraine's energy companies, was hit. The Russian Defense Ministry says it targeted Ukraine's defense industry sites, responding, it says, to a strike on a dormitory in the Russian-held Luhansk region of Ukraine last week, which killed 21 people. Ukraine denies it carried out that attack. President Zelensky has renewed his calls for the U.S. to supply Patriot air defense missiles, saying without them, these attacks will continue. Anna Cunningham, CBC News, London.
1: Despite an agreement to de-escalate attacks, there is fresh fighting between Israel and Hezbollah in southern Lebanon. This man says he has hope because every war ends. He's one of thousands of displaced Lebanese sheltering in tents near Beirut's waterfront. An agreement posted on social media by U.S. President Donald Trump would see Israel halting strikes on Beirut. In return, Lebanon says Hezbollah will stop its attacks on Israel. However, Israeli Prime Minister Benjamin Netanyahu says attacks on Beirut will continue if Hezbollah keeps up its assault. Canadian e-commerce giant Shopify is coming under fire for its ties to Kenneth Law. The Toronto area man recently pleaded guilty to aiding 14 suicides in Ontario by mailing poison kits to the victims. Thomas Dagla brings us the details and the reaction.
5: Well, one of the things I often think about is his laugh.
6: David Parfitt lost his 22-year-old son, Tom, to suicide 5 years ago. His is one of 93 deaths Kenneth Law has admitted responsibility for in an Ontario court.
5: He caused a devastation that is difficult to describe.
6: Law sold poison online with his websites hosted by Shopify. Crown prosecutors revealed the Canadian e-commerce giant transferred nearly $150,000 to Law over a 3.5-year period beginning in 2020. Proceeds from the sale of lethal products he coaxed vulnerable people around the world to buy. In Chicago, Jerry Cohn's brother Benji died in 2023.
7: Say if Kenneth Law got arrested maybe, you know, a month earlier, maybe Benji

0: wouldn't have been able to buy anything.
1: Shopify previously told CBC News it terminated the sellers' online stores once the company was notified of policy violations. University of Ottawa law professor Jennifer Quaid doubts Canadian laws could hold the tech giant criminally liable.
2: The way the law sits right now, an entity like Shopify can say, look, we didn't know about it. As soon as we found out about it, of course, we removed it.
1: As for law, he remains in custody and faces prison time when he's sentenced later this year. Thomas Dagg, CBC News, Toronto.
3: A major federal response to rising anti-Semitism is on the way. Prime Minister Mark Carney has laid out his plans to combat the record spike in hate and anti-Semitism. As Rafi Bujakanian reports, Jewish advocacy groups say immediate action is needed.
4: Canada's civic compact is failing Jewish Canadians.
5: Prime Minister Mark Carney putting to words a stark reality, saying hate against Jews has reached a surge never seen since the end of the Second World War.
4: Anti-Semites in Canada have fired bullets at Jewish schools. They have thrown firebombs at synagogues.
5: Statistics Canada reports hate crimes against Jews in this country nearly tripled from 331 in 2020 to 920 2 years ago. Last month, a man was charged with shooting an imitation firearm at people outside two Toronto area synagogues.
6: We need concerted action immediately.
5: Noah Shack is the CEO of the Center for Israel and Jewish Affairs. He says wars in the Middle East involving Israel lead Jews in Canada to be scapegoated.
6: Nothing can possibly ever justify the targeting of Canadians with hatred, discrimination, and violence.
5: Shack wants to see stronger enforcement of existing rules like the criminal code, while conservative leader Pierre Poilievre blamed the Liberals for the problem.
7: Liberals have stoked this anti-Semitism by saying one thing in a synagogue and then saying exactly the opposite in a mosque.
5: New legislation to address hate-motivated crime and propaganda is before the Senate now. Carney also announced the mandate and membership of a new advisory council identifying drivers of anti-Semitism and evaluating the government's work on the issue so far. Rafi Bujikanyan, CBC News, Ottawa.
3: El Nino is set to make a strong comeback. The World Meteorological Organization says between now and the end of the year, there is an 80 to 90% chance the weather phenomenon will be active. Celeste Salo is the organization's secretary general.
8: In some regions, it is likely we will see heavy rainfall and floods. In others, drought conditions. In others, increased or reduced extremes heat or tropical cyclone activity.
3: Salo says rising temperatures and shifting precipitation patterns could further stress human health, agriculture, and energy systems around the globe. The last El Nino made 2024 the hottest year on record. Voters from across Los Angeles are heading to the polls to choose their next mayor. It's a tight race, with the incumbent fighting to hold onto her job against a contender from television. Steve Futterman has more from Los Angeles.
9: He is a former reality TV star who is running to be mayor of the nation's second largest city.
10: I did not want to be a politician. I did not want to run for mayor of Los Angeles. I have to.
9: Spencer Pratt's campaign has focused on last year's deadly Palisades fire, a fire that destroyed his home and thousands of other structures. He has accused the current mayor, Karen Bass, of incompetence.
11: While our lives were literally burning to the ground, Mayor Karen Bass was in Ghana.
9: Bass was in Ghana as part of the U.S. delegation attending the inauguration for that country's new president. The optics of being in Africa, though, have hampered her campaign.
12: Obviously, January 7th was horrible. It was one of the worst moments of my life to not be here when my city needed me.
9: And that's not the only fire issue Bass has had to deal with. Months before the Palisades fire, she reduced the fire department budget by $17 million. Yesterday, Bass questioned Pratt's qualifications.
12: I'm not sure he's ever had a job other than reality TV. I know he has no idea how the city government is run.
9: There are 14 candidates on the ballot. The top two will advance to November's general election. The latest public opinion polls show Bass on top with around 26%. Pratt's in the battle for second place. Steve Futterman, CBC News, Los Angeles.
3: That is the latest national and international news from World Report. I'm Martina Fitzgerald. This is CBC News.
13: Good morning to you. Thanks for joining us here on the Calgary Eye Opener. Dank as it is, Tuesday, June 2nd. I'm Lauren McGinnis. Up next, what a local area plan means for Ogden in a post-blanket zoning world. Calgary. Good morning to you, Angela Knight.
14: Good morning, and the rain just keeps on coming. Anywhere from 5 to 10 millimeters today. It's we've seen it light this morning. It's coming down a little heavier now. And that rain is paired with a wind from the north-northwest. Anywhere from 35 to about 45, 50 kilometers per hour. A high of 11. We're still 7 degrees at the airport. Traffic, there's a lot of slow-moving traffic across the city this morning. Lots of just volume delays. And then we've got a collision in the northwest. It's on Stony Trail, westbound, kind of southbound, as you're approaching Crowchild Trail. And we're starting to see some pretty big delays through that area. If you see a traffic problem and it's safe to call me, the number is 403-521-1010. Jocelyn Kozak joins us now. Good morning.
15: Good morning. Calgary police have charged two more people with extortion targeting the city's South Asian community. CPS says there have now been 46 extortion-related incidents in Calgary since last spring, and 19 of those have involved shootings. The UCP government is working on a document that will outline the estimated cost of separation. At this point, the premier is estimating the cost of setting up would be $400 billion in the first year alone. We'll have the details at 8:30.
13: Thank you very much, Jocelyn. Just about 12 minutes after 8. Now, when blanket zoning fell this year, creating more local area plans was touted by some city councillors as a way forward. Now, they cost millions each. And last week, council decided not to speed up creating plans in a wide variety of neighborhoods, instead sticking with plans already underway. Ogden is one community involved. Official public engagement starts today. Now, Zev Klimachko is the president of the Milliken Ogden Community Association, and he joins us now by Zoom. Good morning, Zev.
16: Hey, Lauren. Nice to be back.
13: Yeah, thanks for speaking with us. So what will this mean for Ogden to get a local area plan in such a way?
16: I think it'll be great to have some certainty on how our neighborhood's going to grow and change over the next 30 years, and just to have a vision of what that might look like.
13: So in the meantime, what has development and change looked like in Ogden without that kind of guiding, documented framework in place?
16: Well, we have a precursor to the local area plan, which is called the Area Redevelopment Plan. And our most current one is pretty old. It's from 1999. But there is a clause in there that says that any development has to be single family infill or a duplex. That's as intense it can be on most of the residential lots here. So we weren't as affected by the blanket rezoning as, say, some of the other communities. So any changes, if someone did want to build, a row house, for example, they still had to go to council to ask for an amendment to our area redevelopment plan. So we haven't seen some of the change that some of the other established neighborhoods have seen. But this new plan is going to dictate how some of that change might look.
13: Interesting that using a framework from 1999 that, you know, it sounds like in some ways was helpful. Like what was the mix of that, of it being helpful, but also like of a different, honestly, era in the life of your community?
16: For sure. I think personally that it may have stagnated our growth a little bit. And Ogden is a bit of a time capsule in a lot of ways. We're kind of like an island here. But we did have sort of a crack at a newer version in 2018. It unfortunately didn't go through. But here we are again 8 years later, and we're coincidentally celebrating our 70th anniversary. So it's great timing.
13: Oh, you are. Happy 70th, Ogden. Ogden Milliken. This is all about change and managing change and how a neighborhood changes and experiences that. How do people in Ogden feel about change? What's your impression of that?
16: I think overall, people are generally open to it.

0: If you look at the civic census, our population has actually dropped by about 30% since it peaked in 1982. So we've had the threat of schools closing. One school had closed and is now a charter school. But we have a lot of change, I guess, alongside of this this plan here. We've got two Green Line stations coming. We've got potential redevelopment of the former Imperial Oil land. And Ogden Road is just ripe for development. You know, it's a major thoroughfare. So we're hoping that'll be a future main street from the city's perspective.
1: Okay. So I'm cautious about getting lost in the language. Like, we're talking about local area plans. You know, you're saying there was a local area redevelopment plan in place. We've invoked, you know, that we're in the aftermath of blanket rezoning being dropped. Like, from where we sit today, how will residents of Ogden be involved in the process of deciding what all this change and development looks like in the community?
0: Yeah, just from going to a couple of the early engagement sessions that were targeting community association board members, the staff from the city just sat down with us and we looked at maps, identifying where some more intense development could go, but also just pointing out little like tidbits from the neighborhood, you know, like this building is interesting, or there's a pinch point here, or some of the mobility conversations are really helpful as well, like where we could use some traffic calming or a traffic light, or how to make the neighborhood safer from a traffic perspective too. So it's been really eye-opening, and I think a lot of people that participate will learn that it's an exercise in improving our neighborhood too.
1: Okay, well, I wanted to get to that. I mean, you mentioned pinch points and mobility and traffic calming. Like, part of the local area plan is about improvements, not just development. What is your specific wish list for improvements? What do you want to see?
0: I think the number one thing would be housing, especially along Ogden Road. We don't really have any seniors housing. Or really intense housing types like high rises or anything like that. So along Ogden Road, I think that would be pretty appropriate. More choices of businesses. Again, Ogden Road would probably be the most logical choice for that. But as far as wish lists, I would love to see, we do have quite a few park spaces, but we could always use more trees. So that would be number one for my wish list.
1: Mm. You know, at the heart of all of these various plans or measures that have come and gone or are now being updated is this question of density. I mean, that's not the only thing about it, but how do you see density as it is now and the potential for density in Ogden?
0: Yeah, like you said, it's a tough question, and it brings up the potential of change, which can be scary for some folks. Questions about parking and, like I mentioned, trees before. A lot of times trees get removed in development. But I think if we're looking at some of those major routes, the thoroughfares and collector roads, that's probably where a lot of that density could go. Maybe some of the corner lots where it's not as impactful on neighboring homes. But the mid-block, more intense developments, we haven't had a great reaction in the neighborhood to a couple of those that have been proposed. So yeah, I think sticking to the major routes and some of those corner lots probably makes the most sense for more intense developments right now.
1: What do you think that means in the case of Ogden and these major thoroughfares? Like, what is more intense development? Is that
0: anything from a row house? Yeah, anything from a row house to like a six-story mixed use building with some neighborhood businesses on the bottom and like condos or apartments up top.
1: Yeah. Now, on the matter of the local area plan, when will work on that be done and the community will have the plan?
0: As far as I know, it's a 3-year process. So we're in it for the long haul here. So yeah, 3 years, we'll have a nice, shiny new plan.
1: What are you doing for the next 3 years, Zev?
0: I'm president now. We'll see when my term ends in about a year and a half. But focused on the 70th anniversary celebrations planned for June 20th.

0: I think it is getting darker.
1: I know.
0: Yeah.
1: I'm a little bummed out, but I'm not gonna lie.
0: It will break. It will break. But anyway, headlights. Let's
1: dwell on the practical. I was so optimistic earlier. But it does look like tomorrow we see a break. We might see some sunshine, a high of 18. Right now, still 7 degrees with that rain and the northwest wind around 50K. We are seeing, I've had a number of texts and calls about a collision southbound on Deerfoot in the northeast as you're approaching Memorial Drive. So there were a couple of vehicles involved. They're blocking the center lane, and very quickly we've seen traffic back up toward McKnight Boulevard. So a slow go through there. We still have that collision in the northwest as you go sort of west-south on Stony Trail toward Crowchild Trail. That collision is backing things up past Country Hills Boulevard. And then we've just got really slow traffic. If you're heading into downtown, all around downtown, very slow, all of those routes. And northbound Crowchild Trail in the southwest, still quite busy as you're approaching the Bow Trail exit. If you spot a problem, please let me know. The number to call is 403-521-1010.
0: Thank you very much, Angela. Now, a pair of Calgary High School students have created a wearable tail enabled with sensors to prevent seniors from falling. It's intended to help people battling Parkinson's disease. And last week, they showed it off at the final round of the National Youth Science Fair competition in Edmonton. Alan Guo Liu and Liu Tong Shi are both seniors at Western Canada High School, and they are both with us in studio. Good morning.
2: Good morning.
3: Good morning.
0: Thank you for coming in and congratulations on the strength of this idea. My goodness. Let's start with you, Liu Tong. And can you just describe the device, like what it looks like, so people in the audience can picture it?
2: Yeah, so essentially it's a tail with a few components, and it essentially works kind of like the idea of a spine where there's several pieces that you can attach, and the tubes act as tendons. So essentially it's attached on a belt with battery compartments that are kind of also on the belt, and these are just slide on, so it's kind of easy to take on and off.
0: Yeah, okay. How much does it weigh?
2: You can change the weight, which is the entire purpose of the design of the tail, but at its lightest configuration, I would say less than a kilogram.
0: Okay. Now, explain, Liu Tong, how it benefits someone who has Parkinson's.
2: Yeah, so essentially, when we look at Parkinson's disease, we're dealing kind of with the balance aspect, and this applies for anyone who has asymmetric gait, essentially. But this portion is essentially, it uses the physics principles of torque, and it the tail and the sensors, like the gyroscope, it calculates values of instantaneous angular acceleration, and you can use that to kind of apply some physics to it, and then the tail will calculate how much force it needs in which direction.
0: Cool. Now, Alan, what did you learn from tests you ran on how this can help people?
3: I think the coolest part is, first off, the design. So, of course, there's a really big design process. There's a lot of things that can naturally go wrong with development. And I think by testing with patients, we actually got to see a bunch of different people and how different metrics can adjust how the tail works. So, for example, I think body mass is one of the key factors, as well as, for example, the stage of progression in terms of the disease. And a lot of people just have different tendencies in terms of how they walk, or essentially the scientific term is gait, right? So I think learning about those factors and testing really helped us get a good design for the tail.
0: Yeah. What did you hear from people who you tested with?
3: Yeah, so I think one of the key things was that it was very comfortable. So the way that we did that is we 3D printed a lot of different things and made sure to make it very ergonomic. And I think that was the really like key sort of thing that most patients said. I think one of the things too is that sometimes when we made it too heavy, of course it could feel too heavy as well, but that's why we made sure to choose a good range. So for us particularly, it was a range between 400 grams to 1200 grams for the moving portion of the tail.
0: Mm. What was the inspiration for trying to solve this particular challenge and come up with a design for this?
3: Yeah, so in terms of Parkinson's patients themselves, I have worked with several senior homes just as a volunteering thing. And we have, I've seen a lot of Parkinson's patients who have a bouncing issue. As for the idea of the tail itself, it's sort of the idea of biomimicry. So I sort of took that from how cats also have a tail.

0: They like to jump around. I noticed that they always land on their 4 feet when they jump around. I think that was a really cool, sort of a really cool phenomenon. And so that's why I sort of gone to, hey, what if we just made a tail for humans?
1: Hmm. Volunteering with seniors and observing cat behavior. Way to go, Alan. Lutong, there's also a sense, I mean, you've tested this and thought about people living with Parkinson's. Are there other applications or other people that would benefit from this?
2: Yeah, so this tail, because it addresses balance specifically, it honestly should benefit all people who have asymmetric gait. And that's just kind of like, if there's troubles with like balancing or if walking assists are needed, we want in the future to implement this tail with these other walking aids kind of to be able to help people better provide an active balancing mechanism for them.
1: Do you have to convince people to wear a tail? Like, it is a bit odd.
2: Yeah, I think that honestly it depends on the person, but
1: whether they're cat people or not,
2: maybe. But I think that it also depends on kind of, like Alan said, the stage of their Parkinson's disease and also what they need. But generally, feedback that we've gotten so far has been positive.
1: Yeah. Okay. Great. How did this become a collaboration between the two of you?
2: Yeah. So I mean, we were like pretty good friends in high school, and I mean, it's like our last year in grade 12, so we were like, why don't we like try to kind of give back to the community? And this was one of the ways that we thought of doing it.
1: Mm, very cool. So here we are, June of your grade 12 year, and this is wildly impressive, like where it comes from, what you've come up with, the inspiration, how you've executed this. It's super cool. I mean, I'll start with you, Alan. Like, what's next for you after you graduate?
0: Yeah, so personally, I'm intending to go into neuroscience. So yeah, it's definitely a lot of overlap with, I guess, what we're doing here with the tail. I think a lot of it is sort of assessing how certain neuroscience kind of how people develop, that sort of thing. I think that's really, really cool.
1: Yeah.
0: And as well as like the disease itself, Parkinson's is really, really complex, right? There's a lot of things about the brain. I think there's a big intersection there, and I think that's a really cool topic.
1: Yeah. Where are you going to study neuroscience?
0: So I'll be at the U Calgary, and it's with an honors degree.
1: Yes, U of Calgary. I'm happy to hear that. Lutong, what about you? What's your plan next year?
2: Next year, I'm going to be attending the University of Waterloo for electrical engineering.
1: Ouch. Ouch. No, I'm just kidding. That's also awesome.
2: And part of the inspiration is genuinely this project, because it kind of showed me how versatile different like circuits can be. Like, you would never know that this is so modular with just, it's powered by just an Arduino, which is super cool compared to some like other systems out there. So I think it will be a very good experience.
1: Right. Well, you're both really incredibly impressive young people. I mean, I'm in awe of what you have already created and thought through. So, thanks for coming in to talk about it, and go get them next year at the University of Calgary and at Waterloo. All right.
2: Thank you so much.
1: Thank you both. That's Alan Guo Liu and Lutong Shi. They are grade 12 students at Western Canada High School. My goodness, to their science teachers, we tip our hats.
3: Absolutely. Well, I was waiting for the reveal. I wanted to see if they would actually show us how it worked.
1: Oh, you have?
3: I put them on the spot. We've got a minute. Can we do it in a minute?
1: Oh, yeah.
3: Perfect. I want to see how it works, because he's got a remote control and she's wearing it.
1: I apologize. I actually didn't see the tail when you came in.
2: We'll
1: get you to just go down by the microphone there if you don't mind.
2: Awesome. So essentially, we kind of built an app along with the tail, and it's supposed to show live accelerometer values, and it also has cloud backup, as well as it tailors the tail sensitivity to your body body mass index, which is like your height and also weight, and we can kind of just show how it works right now.
3: Okay.
1: Yeah. So let's say you have like an affected gait or a challenge with balance. How does it go?
2: Yeah, so essentially there's two movement motions. One is if I tilt slightly to one side, the tail moves slowly the other way. And one is an instantaneous acceleration function, which is, this is like an emergency response. And if I tilt suddenly to one side, the tail will also suddenly move up. And
3: that is
2: all of
3: so
2: these
3: cool
2: values can be seen on the app instantaneously.
1: Oh, wow. Okay, I'm seeing the app. And I could hear the tail adjust to your shifting. So, okay, thank you for showing us that. Angela bailed us out there. And thanks for bringing it in. My goodness.
2: Yeah. Thank you so much.
3: Thank you.
1: All right. Way to go. That's Alan Guo Liu and Lutong Shi, grade 12 students at Western Canada High.
3: That's amazing.
1: Thanks for that,
3: Angela. Amazing.

0: This morning, we are still seeing slow-moving traffic across the city. We've got a lot of rain. It's very overcast, and we continue to see that rain today, a high of 11. We're 7 degrees at 8:30.
1: This is CBC News. Good morning. I'm Jocelyn Kozak. Calgary police have charged two more people with extortion targeting Calgary's South Asian community. A total of 14 people now have been charged since last spring. The CBC's Karina Zapata reports.
2: Police say in early May, a business owner in the northeast community of Saddle Ridge received demands for money. They were told their friends and family would be shot if they didn't comply. So they contacted police. Superintendent Jeff Bell says last week, CPS arrested four people.
3: Two of the men have now been charged. Sandeep Singh and Amandeep Mali are charged with one count each of extortion and possession of proceeds of crime.
2: Calgary police started investigating a series of extortions targeting those in the South Asian community last spring. To date, 14 people are facing a total of 54 charges.
3: Extortions will not be tolerated in our city. Those responsible will be pursued, arrested, and held accountable.
2: As for the other two men arrested, Bell says police are continuing to investigate.
3: And if other information comes forward or other investigative avenues yield some good evidence, we will be pursuing charges.
2: CPS recently received $2.2 million from the province to tackle organized crime, including extortion. Karina Zapata, CBC News, Calgary.
1: A Calgary housing advocacy group is calling on City Council to come up with a replacement strategy for blanket rezoning after Council voted against ramping up work on local area plans. Those plans offer guidance on where additional density should go in particular communities. Catherine Davies with More Neighbours Calgary says it was a disappointing decision. She's concerned Council is no longer motivated to support a replacement strategy that enables more housing.
4: A few years ago, rents were skyrocketing. Housing was so scarce. I think we're not quite in the same crisis mode that we were. And so I think there's a little bit of an ostrich approach. People are putting their heads in their sand and just hoping that that doesn't kick back into gear at any point.
1: Calgary's mayor campaigned on repealing and replacing rezoning. He says council's not going to introduce a new version of blanket rezoning. Jeremy Farkas says he does want to continue investing in housing programs and believes Calgary can still deliver the needed housing. Premier Daniel Smith estimates it would cost Alberta $400 billion in transitional costs to separate from Canada and another $25 to $50 billion each year after that. Smith was asked about estimates coming from groups in favor of Alberta leaving Confederation. She says people need to be realistic about how much separation would cost.
5: We'd have to set up a post office. We would have to regulate telecoms, banking. We'd have to regulate railways. Like there's, as you can see, it's a pretty extensive list that has probably hundreds of billions of dollars worth of startup costs. And people need to understand that about what it would be to set up a fully functional national government from scratch.
1: The referendum is October 19th. The soaking wet weather is putting a damper on preparations for the start of football season in Calgary. The Stampeders are prepping for their home opener on Friday, and the rain and the wind has chased the team to the West Soccer Center. The CBC's Solomon Balji has more.
6: It's not an ideal setup for the Calgary Stampeders, practicing inside an inflatable dome instead of McMahon Stadium. But such is life when it rains over 100 millimeters in certain parts of the city. Head coach Dave Dickinson says the trickiest part of practicing indoors is that the field itself doesn't have football markings.
7: It's just as hard in football because everyone operates on depths, numbers, landmarks. Without those, it's just tougher to practice.
6: Veteran linebacker Derek Moncrief is from Alabama and has been in the league on and off since 2017. He says he still hasn't quite gotten used to the wild weather on the Canadian prairies.
8: You never. Anything in Canada, man. I played in Saskatchewan, too, so I've had crazy weather. I experienced every type of weather it is. You just got to get out there at the end of the day. It's football, so it's a kid's game. Just have fun on Friday night.
6: The Stamps host the Blue Bombers at 7 o'clock Friday night, and if the forecast holds, rain should not be an issue come game time. Solomon Balji, CBC News, Calgary.
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9: Thank you very much, Jocelyn, and thanks very much for joining us here on the Eye Opener. 8:35 on a Tuesday, day three of the rain, and this could be, we could have a little break in the weather by the end of the day, it sounds like.
0: I'm hoping so. We're hoping the rain tapers off today, but we're still under a warning. So 5 to 10 millimeters, a high of 11, and lots of wind. through the day. That's what we're

0: experiencing this morning. Looks like still 7 degrees at the airport and a bit of a delay southbound on Deerfoot Trail. There is that collision just before Memorial Drive. I want to say drivers have pulled. They were blocking the center lane, but they pulled over. Things are starting to move a little bit better, but it's still a pretty slow go from McKnight Boulevard. If you happen to spot a problem, please let me know. The number is 403-521-1010.
1: Thank you very much, Angela. Now, we are just about up to the end here. The Current is up next. That goes in a minute with host Matt Galloway. Tomorrow morning on this show, the Calgary Stampede has announced the duo leading the parade this year.
0: No, I don't think they have announced it yet, so...
1: Well,
0: we're going
1: I don't
0: to
1: have the
0: it.
1: Names. I was going to
0: okay.
1: say.
0: Okay. Tomorrow morning
1: announce,
0: we'll know.
1: Yeah, so tomorrow morning we will know who the duo leading is, and we'll have, we hope, one of them on the show.
0: We will.
1: Anyway, I'm going off some stale notes here.
0: It's going to happen.
1: Okay.
0: We will.
1: Great. We'll also have our unconventional panel, and we'll keep track of the Stanley Cup Finals, of course, with John Hancock. So good stuff on the program tomorrow. Hope you'll join us.

0: it's so expensive. I looked up the cost, $297. I said, I'll just be sad.
1: For many Canadians, accessing talk therapy is expensive and financially out of reach. Federal NDP leader Abby Lewis is calling for mental health services, including talk therapy, to be included under the Canada Health Act. But questions remain about whether the country can afford this and how it would even work. Coming up in 30 minutes, the benefits and drawbacks of publicly funded therapy. Also this morning.
2: My wife asked me to come downstairs to help make the lunch for my kids, and Apple Intelligence said, I'm sorry, I have other plans. And then I quickly responded that that was AI, and I ran downstairs out of fear.
1: Spoiler alert, AI does not always know best. Just ask tech journalist Joanna Stern. She let AI take over her communications for a week, but said she had to stop or else she'd lose her job and her spouse. It was part of a year-long experiment to incorporate artificial intelligence into every aspect of her life. Coming up in an hour, what she learned about the promise and the pitfalls of AI. But after months of conflict, we begin with voices on the ground in Lebanon. Good morning. I'm Mark Kelly, sitting in for Matt Galloway. This is The Current. Israel's ground invasion has driven deeper into Lebanon this week in a war against the Iranian-based-backed militia Hezbollah. Entire villages in southern Lebanon have been destroyed. More than a million people have been left displaced in Lebanon. More than 3,000 people have been killed. On the Israeli side, 24 of its soldiers and 4 civilians have been killed since the start of this war. Israel has created a so-called buffer zone occupying large swaths of the south of Lebanon. In a moment, we'll hear about renewed ceasefire agreements and the political maneuvering from both sides. But we'll begin in Lebanon, where citizens are caught in the middle of a war that's taking everything they hold dear. Our producer, James Shirani, has been speaking to some of these people, and he joins me in studio. Good morning, James.
3: Good morning, Mark.
1: You've been able to reach people in Lebanon. What are you hearing from them?
3: Yeah, so I'm Lebanese myself, but from the north, which has been largely untouched in this war. But I reached out to Maggie Chablais, who runs a hotel on the outskirts of Beirut with her husband. The hotel itself has been around for a while. It opened in 1958 by her husband's grandfather, who then passed it on through the generations. She herself is Christian, but when the war began, she started taking in Shiite Muslims fleeing the south who were displaced. And that's when their hotel was struck by an Israeli missile. It was the first time that anything like this has ever happened, and there was only one casualty, their receptionist. So in my conversations with Maggie, she stressed that they were only letting women and children into the hotel because they were worried about single men who may have ties to Hezbollah, which would then make them a target to the Israel Defense Forces, or IDF. But despite their efforts to screen people, Maggie said that the receptionist checked in a family, which included a man with his wife and child. But just to be clear, there was no way for us to confirm whether this person had ties to Hezbollah.
4: We were very strict about who we are getting in the hotel, who's checking in. So what happened is that the last moment, the girl that she passed away, she reserved for this man and the wife and their son. So if you see their pictures, they don't look like they are in Hezbollah. They don't look like anything. Nobody looks like anything anyways, you know. You cannot see that it's written on their forehead that they are in Hezbollah or not, you know. So she checked in for them at 8:30. At 12, he checked out because the air condition was not hot enough. So he checked out after 4 hours. The explosion happened.
5: Oh, and is the thought that maybe it had to do with him?
4: I don't think, I'm sure, because after 2 weeks, they killed him in Hazmiye, the same person. So when the journalists came around and asking us, who did you have? My husband just took the paper and said, these are the families I had. And the room that was bombed, it was empty, but there was a person. He checked in at 8, he checked out at 12, and he explained, we did not know that this person is in Hezbollah or anything. Obviously, they did not see him checking out. I don't know what happened. But we were bombed for no reason. There was no one here. I heard many rumors that they were Iranians, they were Qaza, but there was no one
3: Yeah, and really, to stress again, there was no way for us to confirm whether he had ties to Hezbollah. I did reach out to IDF about this, but didn't hear back by the time of broadcast. But you can really hear how upset she is. It was a traumatic event, and it seems like she was looking for answers about what actually happened that day. I think a big part of this story also is that this receptionist who died wasn't just a receptionist to Maggie and her family. Her name was Fatima Hamda. And when I asked Maggie about her, Maggie's child was in the room listening to her conversation, and she told them to leave.
4: Tiffany, mommy, can you go outside, Shway? I'm on the phone. You cannot listen. No, don't forget to say hi because you don't know him. Bye, mom. Okay, because my children, they don't know about Fatima, that she died. So I didn't want to talk in front of them. Okay, so Fatima has been here, living here since the COVID, because when the COVID started, she had difficulties to go home, you know, at 7 o'clock because they closed everywhere. There were no taxis and so on. So we suggested to her that she lives here in the hotel, and we gave her room. And she was sleeping in the room beside the targeted room. When the room exploded, she got hurt as well. After 3 days, she died in the hospital. She used to help me with teaching my children their lessons. We used to cook to each other. Our hotel here is like a family. It's like home because I live here and my brother-in-law lives here. She was part of our family.
1: You're right, James. I hear the anger in her voice. Who does Maggie blame for all of this?
3: I'd say she's pretty conflicted. It's a pretty complex war. It's a complex issue, and there are a lot of emotions around it.
4: Hezbollah is not fighting for Lebanon. Hezbollah is having agendas, and he's doing the agendas. Why the war started when Khamenei died? And who's paying the price? The people. The government cannot do anything, because if the government, at our Lebanese army, this is my own opinion, I'm giving you my own opinion, if the Lebanese government and the army attack Hezbollah for the weapon, we're going to have a civil war in the country. Neither the government nor people are ready for this now. So I think what they are doing is letting USA deal with it, which is, it's not good as well, but what can we do? We have many questions. We say, if this happens, this might happen. If that happens, I don't know. We are not happy that Israel is doing what they are doing. And not from now, like many wars we had with Israel. We know how they fight. They target civilians. They target children. They don't care. We're not happy that USA is doing what they are doing. We are not happy what Iran is doing and Hezbollah what is doing, but we cannot do anything.
3: And she told me this, but you can really hear she feels stuck between all these different forces. There's Hezbollah, there's Israel, there's the Lebanese government.
1: And as she says, the Lebanese people are paying the price. Well, what happens to Maggie and her family now?
3: They are trying to rebuild their hotel, but the damages amount to about $500,000, which they don't have. The Lebanese government hasn't offered

0: much help either to rebuild, but they do have a swimming pool at the hotel, which wasn't damaged. They're going to be reopening that this month, so maybe that could help. But, you know, no matter how much they rebuild, Fatima's gone, and there's going to be a moment where she's going to have to tell her kids about it. And I can only imagine how heavy all of this is on her.
1: Maggie and her family are on the outskirts of Beirut. The fighting hasn't been as severe there as it is in southern Lebanon, and you were able to connect with people in the south. Tell me more about that.
0: Yeah, I did have a chance to speak with one man from there who didn't leave. But just to take a step back, so the south has been largely cut off from the rest of the country. There's the Litani River, which is pretty famous there. It's a sort of natural border from north, sort of dividing north to south, and all the bridges across the river have been destroyed. So people who've remained in the south are isolated. A lot of the villages in the south have faced serious shelling. Some have been destroyed completely, and the majority of the people in the south have left, and about 1.2 million people have been displaced by this war. But yeah, so I started reaching out to people in the south, and I found George El Elmil. He's a Maronite Catholic priest serving a community in a southern village in Lebanon. It's called Remsh. It's about 2 kilometers from the Israeli border. There are about 11,000 people there. He really described it as a very beautiful place under normal circumstances. People like to get married there. They do about 35 weddings per year. There's olive trees and pine trees and all of that sort of stuff. But Father El Elmil, he's been there his whole life. He comes from a family of priests, and he told me that there's nothing that would make him leave. Even if there were evacuation orders, he wouldn't leave. But the really strange thing is, and something that really surprised me, was that despite, you know, large swaths of the south being told to evacuate by Israel, their town wasn't. They were told to just stay in place. Father El Elmil only speaks Arabic, so you'll hear me translating here. Regarding the evacuation of the town here, our towns of Remsh, Debel, and En-Alb, there were no direct warnings to them from Israel. That means when other villages were requested to evacuate, our villages were not mentioned. So at the time, we contacted the Papal Embassy and UNIFIL to confirm this matter. The answer was that since they did not name these villages or warn them to evacuate, you should stay in your places and do nothing until they say. Again, I reached out to IDF asking why this village and the surrounding villages were told to stay in place, and I didn't hear back. Father El Elmil did say that 6 homes were hit on the outskirts of the village, but that's it. And to them, that's not a lot. So they have been relatively safe from the worst of the fighting. He assumes that it's because they're a Christian town, not a Shiite Muslim town, but we don't know for sure.
1: We heard from Maggie about who she holds at fault for this, but what about Father El Elmil?
0: Yeah, he was a little different. He believes that Hezbollah is completely to blame for this 100%. You know, that said, he sees Israel's actions as unprecedented, especially with the destruction of villages. Both sides actually make him feel pretty unsafe, but he doesn't think that Hezbollah has the best interests of the Lebanese people in mind. And in fact, I was actually texting with him after the interview, and he was telling me how he'd like to see normalized relations with Israel, that he thinks that that could lead to peace. He also knows how tough that would be with Lebanon's history, but he does think it's possible, and he hopes that it is.
1: You spoke with others in the south. What did they tell you?
0: Yeah, so I was put in touch with Maya Shuker. Her family is from the south, from a village called Taibe, which in some context translates to delicious or tasty. And it's just a few kilometers from the Israeli border. But Maya, she actually now lives here in Toronto. However, she spent a lot of her summers in Taibe as a kid at her grandmother's house. And this tension with Israel is really nothing new in the south. Israel occupied southern Lebanon between 1982 and 2000. Hezbollah was actually created during this time. And this violence has continued until today. This past April, the IDF posted videos on social media of mass detonations of several villages, which included Taibe. So Maya's village has been razed to the ground, and Maya's grandmother's home has been destroyed too, the home that she spent a lot of her summers at. And they only learned about this through satellite imagery. And she was actually in Lebanon not that long ago, and she feels deeply, deeply displaced. A lot of her family is now living in Beirut, displaced as well. But when it comes to

0: who she blames. She doesn't think that the Lebanese politicians have acted in their favor, and she's disappointed and feels somewhat hopeless for the future there.
1: I think what I'm most worried about is that the land is gone forever, and we've just allowed it as a global society. And I also worry about what precedent that sets for the world. There's going to be so much rebuilding that needs to happen if we get the land back. And then what do you do to the 1 in 5 people that have been displaced across Lebanon? That's my fear. And my fear is that what's happening there is putting a mirror up to our global institutions, our politicians, and showing us that there really is no international law. And where does that lead to?
0: What was really universal with all the people that I spoke to is, regardless of their religion or background or whatever, everybody is frustrated and they're angry and they all want peace. And there's a big question of whether they'll actually get this peace. There seems to be a partial ceasefire now, but it seems shaky, and the tensions remain pretty high. And regardless of the geopolitics, the people who are living through this just say they want a normal life.
2: Important to hear their voices, James. Thank you so much for this.
0: Thank you.
2: James Shirani is a producer here at The Current. As he mentioned, as of now, there appears to be some sort of agreement from Israel, Hezbollah, and the United States to move towards a ceasefire. Dalia Shenlin is a political analyst, columnist, and the author of The Crooked Timber of Democracy in Israel. She's in Tel Aviv. Dalia, thanks for joining us.
3: Thank you for having me again.
2: U.S. President Donald Trump posted on social media yesterday afternoon that he'd spoken to the Israeli Prime Minister Benjamin Netanyahu and through intermediaries, representatives of Hezbollah. He said both sides agreed that all shooting will stop. However, today's skirmishes are continuing. Like, how confident are you that the shooting, in fact, will stop and there will be a genuine ceasefire?
3: I'm almost 100% confident that the shooting will not stop. The question is at what pace and when it will escalate. President Donald Trump has a habit of trying to create, you know, geopolitical realities by statements of oftentimes wishful thinking. And sometimes, you know, his government does try to act on them. That is evident in the sense that the U.S. has compelled the first ceasefire, which is, as you pointed out, not only very shaky, but, you know, in many ways, not really a ceasefire because there has been so much back and forth shooting, and also compelled the two sides to do something more important in a way, which is negotiate together formally for bilateral negotiations between the Lebanese government and the Israeli government, which is, you know, really a breakthrough considering the Lebanese president had been offering for weeks to do just that. And the Israeli Prime Minister Benjamin Netanyahu had not responded until, as we understand, American pressure got them there. So I won't say the statements are completely disconnected from reality, but I think we're a very long way from anything like a sustainable ceasefire. The negotiations haven't so far, we don't see them yielding any sort of, clear or open set of principles for an agreement or, you know, even a horizon for an agreement. And, you know, the escalation is ongoing. And also, if you look at Prime Minister Benjamin Netanyahu's statement yesterday following the same call, basically said, we're going to continue, you know, taking military action in southern Lebanon. And if there is continued firing against Israeli targets, we will possibly, you know, continue with the possibility of striking at Dahia and the neighborhoods around southern parts of Beirut as well in the future.
2: Yeah, and members of his own government are saying, tell President Trump, no, that we're not going to agree to this. But give me a sense, Dali, about the people in Israel. You're in Tel Aviv. How do they feel about this when the fact that more than 3,000 people in Lebanon have been killed during this war? How do they feel about that?
3: Well, I mean, Israelis are in a hardline mood towards Hezbollah. They have no sympathy for Hezbollah. They understand that Hezbollah is the enemy of Israel, but also of the Lebanese people. That's how they've been, you know, talking about it here. And it was very interesting to hear the previous report because, you know, all of that critique of Hezbollah is something that is very, very powerfully covered in Israel, especially by the right-wing media outlets who want to portray that see even the Lebanese people blame Hezbollah. The government's messaging around these negotiations has been that we share a common goal of getting rid of Hezbollah. The only problem is that the Israeli people have really been told year after year, decade after decade, that the only way to remove military threats is through military action. And I can tell you that in the most recent survey by the Institute for National Security Studies from late May, we see that 59% of Israelis, so really almost 6 in 10, think that Israel should intensify the fighting against Hezbollah. And if you talk to people, just try to, you know, get their explanations, you know, what about the fact that so many people have been killed in Lebanon? They say, well, it's a shame that Hezbollah put them in that situation. Although before they even say that,

0: that, they're really much more concerned about the situation in the north of Israel, which has been living under, you know, ongoing drone fire. There is no normal life there. There is a huge outcry from the people in those various towns of northern Israel, the border towns, who are saying the government has abandoned them. The government has completely sacrificed them to this ongoing firing. So that is their first priority.
1: And is Benjamin Netanyahu concerned about his reelection and doesn't want a ceasefire as a show of weakness?
0: He is obviously very concerned about the next election. He is concerned about every single election. He is a person who never wants to lose elections. I don't know if he's looking at it like this, but as a political analyst, I will say the North could very well be his undoing. This is an area with very high levels of support for right-wing parties, either Mr. Netanyahu's party or the other parties that have supported him and gone into political alliances to form coalitions. What we're hearing and what we're seeing is that they have been suffering so much ever since October 7th, ever since Hezbollah's decision to join first in Hamas's attack by attacking Israel the very next day. And all the escalations we don't have time to go through, but particularly joining in the war on the side of Iran that began in late February. So I think that, the situation of people in the north in the sense that the government has undertaken its actions, including starting the war with Iran without sufficiently preparing for what was likely to be Hezbollah's response, makes people feel, again, the word abandonment is just everywhere in Israel right now. In general, during the war with Gaza, people felt like the government had abandoned them and the hostages, but now all of that anger and sense of abandonment is coming from the north, and other Israelis feel it too. So I don't know how Netanyahu feels about it, but if him, I would be pretty concerned that those people either will vote against him or his coalition parties, or maybe just won't turn out to vote. Is that going to be driving his policy? I mean, it's very hard to prove that kind of connection, but I think certainly the tough talk yesterday, which we see was not really accompanied by action, right? The statements in the morning from Prime Minister and the Defense Minister that they were going to begin, bombing targets near Beirut, didn't actually happen and probably were intended to, show the Israeli public and the public in the north that they're doing something, which won't really work because, of course, they backed down under pressure from President Trump.
1: Dalia, we'll leave it there for now, but thank you for talking to us this morning.
0: Thank you for having me, as always.
1: Dalia Shenlin is a political analyst, columnist, and the author of The Crooked Timber of Democracy in Israel. We reached her in Tel Aviv. The CBC News is next, then.
2: I treat my head the same way I treat my car. I can hear noises that aren't supposed to be there, but I can't afford to get them checked out.
1: Jokes aside, therapy is expensive. Many Canadians are unable to afford it. But there's a growing call to include talk therapy and other mental health services in our publicly funded healthcare system, something federal NDP leader Abby Lewis is advocating for. Coming up in 6 minutes, cases for and against publicly funded therapy. I'm Mark Kelly, sitting in for Matt Galloway. 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Stay close.

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1: She had the kind of walking that made benches become men.
2: 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The Serpent in the Grove by Jameer Nazir won the Commonwealth Short Story Prize, but then he was immediately hit with accusations of AI. We'll hear how AI has created fear and paranoia amongst writers.
0: 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The CBC News is next. Coming up in an hour, it's Q.
3: Jennifer Lawrence is an incredible actor. I mean, she famously beat Meryl Streep for an Oscar back in 2013. But even with all of her success, Jennifer will tell you why not rehearsing and never taking an acting class is actually the key to her success. Jennifer Lawrence will be here.
4: This is CBC News. It is raining and 7 degrees in Calgary at 9 o'clock. Good morning. I'm Jocelyn Kozak. Some housing advocates are urging City Council to find a replacement for blanket rezoning after one proposed plan was voted down at City Hall. The CBC's Brendan Coulter reports.
5: This council seems to have very little appetite for actually addressing anything housing related.
6: Catherine Davies with More Neighbours Calgary.

0: points out Mayor Jeremy Farkas campaigned on repealing and replacing blanket rezoning.
1: And we just don't seem to be getting anywhere with that replacement component.
0: Farkas and Ward 4 Councillor DJ Kelly did propose accelerating work on local area plans, documents that guide where more density should go in specific neighborhoods as a replacement strategy. But council voted down their proposal last week. Even so, Farkas says local area plans are still the best path forward.
2: Local area plans are the replacement. We are not going to replace blanket rezoning with a new version of a blanket rezoning.
0: While Kelly is asking housing advocates to be patient.
3: We as a city need to know how we grow, where we grow in the most cost-effective way to make sure that we have the best neighborhoods that we can possibly have.
0: Kelly says council will have other opportunities to tackle where density should go, like an ongoing overhaul of Calgary's municipal development plan. Brendan Coulter, CBC News, Calgary.
4: Some health advocacy groups are pushing back against changes to how the province funds public hospitals for some surgeries. A new model that ties the amount of money a facility gets to the number of surgeries it performs is now in place at 12 Alberta hospitals. This applies to hip and knee replacements, cataract and rotator cuff surgeries, and the province says hospitals will get more money for patients it deems complex. Chris Galloway is with Friends of Medicare.
5: Where's the plan to get those more complicated surgeries done? You know, when we see cancer surgeries, I think we're just over 50% getting done in the recommended time at this point. All surgeries, it's not even two-thirds. Everything announced to date doesn't do anything to solve that bigger problem around workforce capacity and getting surgeries done in recommended times.
4: The Alberta government says the funding model will boost competition and push hospitals to perform more surgeries. It plans to include all public hospitals and more surgeries in the future. Parents and policymakers across the country are looking to Quebec as that province considers a bill to ban energy drinks for people under 16. 2 years ago, a Quebec teen died after he consumed a single can of Red Bull while on his prescribed medication for ADHD. Allison McCormick has more.
6: I just have one first period, so I don't sleep through it.
7: Alexi Tower gets a boost of caffeine from her energy drink each morning to keep her alert throughout the school day. But a movement in Quebec is aimed at curbing access to young people following the death of a 15-year-old. 2 years ago, Zachary Miron died after consuming a single energy drink with his prescribed ADHD medication. Last month, the Quebec Order of Pharmacists recommended stores remove energy drinks. President Jean-François Desgagnés says the evidence is clear.
8: ADHD drugs are stimulant. They can increase the heartbeat and the blood pressure. It's the same thing with the caffeine. And when those two things combine, it can be very harmful.
7: The Canadian Beverage Association says energy drinks shouldn't be singled out when there are multiple caffeine sources available and more evidence-based discussion is needed. Allison McCormick, CBC News, Fredericton.
4: The United Nations is warning the world to prepare for the return of El Nino. The World Meteorological Organization says the weather phenomenon could be the strongest in decades. UN Secretary General Antonio Guterres.
9: The science is clear. El Nino is arriving on our doorstep in the coming months with 90% certainty. The world must treat it as the urgent climate warning it is. El Nino conditions will pour fuel on the fire of a warming world.
4: The UN's weather organization says as El Nino kicks in, it will drive up global temperatures and increase the risk of extreme weather. That is your CBC News. Now here's Angela Knight with a traffic update.
10: In the north, there's a collision eastbound on 16th Avenue at Center Street. We're seeing delays in all directions, but particularly for drivers eastbound. And that earlier incident southbound on Deerfoot Trail approaching Memorial Drive, that's been cleared. If you see a traffic problem, please let me know. The number is 403-521-1010.
4: Rain continues in Calgary today. Winds gusting up to 60. We're looking at a high of 11 degrees. Right now in Calgary, it is raining and currently 7 degrees.
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12: In one of the wealthiest countries in the world, there are millions of people right now who cannot get the mental health care they need when they need it. When they reach out for help, they're too often faced with a bleak choice. Pull out their credit cards or wait in long queues for services that are stretched beyond capacity.
11: That's NDP leader Abby Lewis. His party's calling for better mental health support in Canada.

0: pledging to work towards publicly funded talk therapy. Right now, more than one-third of Canadians with mental health concerns are not getting the help they need. Some mental health care is covered by the publicly funded system, but talk therapy is often not covered. You either have to pay out of pocket or have employer benefits cover it. In a moment, we'll hear from a psychologist who says more public funding is not the fix needed right now. But first, Jaden Dooley found himself thousands of dollars in debt trying to get the help he needed. He has since become an advocate, raising awareness for better access to mental health care in Canada. We've reached Jaden in Saskatoon. Good morning.
1: Good morning. How are you?
0: I'm doing well. Well, tell me, how are you doing? Or tell me about your journey. When did you first seek help for your mental health issues?
1: Yeah, so essentially I started seeking help when I turned 18, you know, graduating high school, more responsibilities put on you. I figured out I couldn't really do it on my own. So at 19, I went to the emergency room here in Saskatoon. I waited 10 hours. I was basically sent home, even though I was experiencing psychosis and suicidal ideation. I was put on a wait list for 6 months. And when I, you know, the next 8 years, I tried to seek treatment through our health system. But unfortunately, again, waitlist and the help that I received wasn't adequate.
0: 8 years, you said? Eight years?
1: Yes, 8 years.
0: What is it like going through what you're going through and being on a wait list to get the help you so critically need?
1: It's invalidating. It's debilitating. You know, you would expect that mental health care should be adequately funded under our healthcare system, but unfortunately it's not. So this isn't only my story. It's a reality for many Canadians. And, you know, you just, when you're in your 20s, you want to, you know, kind of align with what your friends are doing, but in your own way. But unfortunately, when you're dealing with mental health struggles, it puts you behind. It's hard to attend university. It's hard to be social. It's hard to maintain a job. So it's really put me behind about 10 years. I'm finally kind of catching up to where my friends are at now. But, you know, I couldn't catch up until I finally addressed these issues and got help, which unfortunately I had to pay for privately.
0: Well, psychiatrists are covered by the public health care system. So was that helpful to you at all?
1: There was like the medication part, but to me, mental health isn't just medication. It's multiple things, right? So for me, the main thing that really, really did help me was, ketamine infusions, in a private clinic, as well as talk therapy through a doctoral psychologist. But unfortunately, that alone, like each, psychology session costs over $200. So it's just to get help. If you don't have benefits, it's very expensive.
0: And you were paying this out of pocket then?
1: Yes, I was.
0: And so tell me about that. What kind of bills were you racking up during this process?
1: Yeah. So essentially, after, you know, 8 years of navigating the system, it was kind of after I attained my social work degree that I figured out how to navigate it. And unfortunately, the reality was, when I finally got admitted to a mental health unit, I got a diagnosis of PTSD and depression. And from that point, I got a referral, but it was to a private clinic. So initially, I had to pay like $3,400 out of pocket. And then for maintenance for the treatment, it was $600. And then along with that, psychotherapy was recommended. So again, every session was $200. So I would say just for the initial treatment, after 8 years of fighting, you know, I was kind of in a desperate place. I borrowed money from my cousin, and the initial treatments would cost between $5,000 to $6,000 to start. And then to continue the treatments just to maintain stability, it cost me between $5,000 to $10,000 every year.
0: And how did you, so you borrowed some money, but have you been able to pay off your debts?
1: Not completely. Yeah. I'm actually kind of like in a better position now since I finished my first degree and I'm working towards a business diploma. But unfortunately, you know, it's such a, I didn't even really realize it until thinking about it, but I'm like, it's such a substantial burden to my bank account that, you know, it's just something that's so necessary. I don't think about it, but when you really add it up, it has a huge impact.
0: What do you say to people? And I know there are some people out there who say, you know, that's just the way it is. You got to pay out of pocket for these things, who say we cannot as a country afford to pay for mental health care. What do you say to those people?
1: I say that it, you know, mental health is just as

0: prominence in health as, you know, physical health. So I think this country was founded on, you know, free healthcare. That's one of our foundations as a country. It's something that's really important. And as we evolve as a society, we learn that mental health is just as relevant as physical health. So treating mental health adequately just has other like economic payoffs. Like for me, I can now go to school. I can now have a stable job. I'm getting married. I never thought that would be possible before. So just in general, it has a social and economic factor that basically, in my opinion, I don't have evidence yet, but it pays itself off if we invest in people in our country and give them the best opportunities possible.
1: But to get where you are today, you feel you're already a decade behind in your life.
0: Yes, I do. I I'm 30 and I'm finally doing all of these things. But the first 8 years in my 20s, I couldn't do any of it because I wasn't getting to the root of my problem or treating it properly.
1: Jaden, I'm happy to hear you're doing much better now, and good luck and good luck with your marriage.
0: Thank you so much. I really appreciate it.
1: That's
0: Thanks for having me on.
1: Jaden Dooley has had to pay out of pocket for his counseling and is now advocating for publicly funded therapy. We reached him in Saskatoon. Sarah Kennell is the Vice President of Policy Partnerships and Advancement with the National Office of the Canadian Mental Health Association. Good morning, Sarah.
2: Good morning.
1: You've been listening in. How common are stories like Jaden's?
2: Sadly, all too common, and I just want to take a moment to deeply acknowledge the work that Jaden's done to navigate what is really an impossible system for millions of Canadians, and celebrate the progress he's made and congratulate him on these big life achievements. That's an incredible story to hear of resilience and strength.
1: And you call it an impossible system. Explain that to me.
2: Yeah, so, you know, when we think about, and as Jaden mentioned, what's covered and what's not in our healthcare system, many services related to mental health and substance use health, like talk therapy, counseling, eating disorder treatments, addictions treatments, many of these fall outside of what's part of our provincial and territorial health insurance schemes, which means that many Canadians, millions in fact, have to rely on either limited insurance benefits or paying out of pocket for that care. And that's where, again, Jaden mentioned that in a system where Canada has really valued its public universal health care, we're seeing deep inequities in who's able to access what, meaning people get sicker, they wait on wait lists for a really long time, and some don't end up getting the care that they need.
1: According to the Center for Addiction and Mental Health, in any given year, one in five Canadians experience mental illness. So why then isn't talk therapy covered by the healthcare system for people like Jaden and others?
2: Yeah, and we should really clarify, you know, one in five will experience a formal mental illness diagnosis, but five in five of us have mental health and in all likelihood will require some form of support throughout the life course, meaning that actually that number jumps up quite significantly. And if we want to avoid a system that relies on emergency departments, acute health care, then we're going to have to start investing in the type of services that keep us well, that help prevent the worsening of symptoms, help build up resiliency, and equip us with the skills so that we don't have to rely on the most expensive form of healthcare being delivered by a hospital or in a doctor's office. And so that's where interventions that are delivered by community agencies come in, like the ones that Jaden was mentioning, including counseling and psychotherapy.
1: Well, tell us more. I mean, how would that work? Who would get the funding? Who would be running this? I mean, it's a pretty complex system that would need to be put in place.
2: Absolutely. So from, you know, a legislative perspective, we need to look back to the Canada Health Act, and that from the outset explicitly excluded full coverage for mental health and substance use health services comprehensively, and particularly those delivered outside of hospital and not by doctors. So that's the first fix, is righting the wrongs of the past by really broadening our definition of what's considered public universal health care by including mental health and services delivered in community. And then, you know, what we luckily have, we have great examples across the country of where, in the absence of that federal leadership, we've seen provinces and territories step up by creating programs like the Ontario Structured Psychotherapy Program, which is publicly delivered, publicly funded, available to all people in Ontario to access those services. But the issue is that not all provinces have that, and the demand outstrips supply. So we're not offering enough to those particularly who experience financial barriers.
1: Social workers, psychotherapists, psychologists can all provide talk therapy. Should they all be covered, in your opinion?
2: In our opinion, yes, because they're delivering medically necessary primary care that helps people intervene early, address symptoms early, prevent the worsening of symptoms, and overcome challenges that can be really supported early on before it gets to the point of crisis where people end up in extreme distress and have to rely on the most expensive parts of our healthcare system. And also, that's where we see higher burden on police services, emergency response, shelters, ultimately costing the system more.
1: Yeah, well, let's talk about cost. Have you costed this out? I'm sure a lot of people are thinking this sounds like a great idea, but we simply can't afford it. How do you have a cost benefit analysis of this?
2: Yeah, and I would actually flip that on its head, right? We can't afford not to in an era where, you know, we need to be as economically productive as a country as possible. Mental health care is part of our economic infrastructure, and we know that the return on investment is significant. So for every dollar invested in community delivered mental health, that's out of hospital, out of doctor office, mental health and addictions care, we get $4 returned to the system through cost savings. So the cost-benefit analysis is extremely important and evidence-based. And then we also need to think about how we keep our employees or our citizens healthy and attached to the workforce. And that means ensuring that they have the supports, whether through workplace initiatives or through the healthcare system, to stay well and stay working.
1: How would you determine who qualifies for coverage and who doesn't, and what is medically necessary?
2: Well, that's where, you know, we need to look at the principles of our public universal healthcare system. No one is denied access to primary healthcare, and we would consider mental health and addictions care to be part of our primary healthcare system. When you think of cancer screening or healthy baby checkups, preventative vaccines, all of these principles apply in the context of mental health, mental wellness checks, talk therapy, checking in on someone who may be struggling and reaching out and saying, you know, it looks like you might be experiencing some mild to moderate forms of anxiety through, you know, life challenges. How can I support you? What do you need to be well? And by intervening early and having those supports as part of our public system, we're able to support people to stay well, to stay working, to stay in school, and to prevent further costs to the acute healthcare system.
1: When we hear stories like Jaden's and his journey through this system, and as he said, it's cost him maybe a decade of his life to really get his life right now. What do you feel is at stake if we don't include mental health care in our publicly funded system?
2: Yeah, you know, I think we will hear more and more stories like Jaden, who unfortunately have incurred significant amounts of debt and really had to get to the point of crisis in order to access the system. You know, we don't want a system, a sickness system, where folks have to be really in crisis in order to unlock access to care and the most expensive form of care. And we know that without access to those earlier interventions, people get more sick. And that is something that is really concerning for all of us, not just the healthcare system, but friends and family and community members, our loved ones who we want to get the help that they need in order for them to remain part of our communities. And that's why we see such, you know, really devastating outcomes when it comes to mental health crisis.
1: Sarah, appreciate you talking to us this morning.
2: Thank you for having me.
1: Thank you. Sarah Kennell is the Vice President of Policy

0: public mental health centers. In British Columbia, for example, every community over the size of 5,000 people or so has a community mental health center where psychotherapy is actually offered and taking place. The problem is that these are grossly underfunded, and the training facilities for the people working in those agencies just aren't there to the extent that they should be. We want not only people who are experiencing mental health problems to see somebody in an office, but we want that care to be provided in an effective way. There are forms of care that are very well supported by evidence, and they should be available. They should be more available. Unfortunately, the way that the public system has been neglected, many of these systems have kind of atrophied. The community mental health centers are getting by with very restricted budgets. They often have no ability to take on new clients or very limited ability. And they could really benefit from more attention. We already do have this system. It's just not working very well.
1: Yeah, indeed. And what kind of wait lists are we talking about for people who are trying to access what limited support there is out there?
0: It really depends. When I was working with this system in Vancouver, we narcissistically imagined that if the access in Vancouver was terrible, it must be absolutely awful out there in those little smaller communities. In fact, when I wound up going to virtually all of those small communities in British Columbia, what I discovered was that access was much better than in the city. So it really varies community by community. But generally speaking, the answer is poor. It's not very affordable. And it's not very accessible is what I mean to say. It's completely affordable in that it is covered by the system. But Jaden mentioned something, which is the word navigating the system. This is not a system that should have to be navigated. Canadian citizens are already paying for the community mental health center system. It should not be a maze that is set up to frustrate them from accessing the services that they're already paying for.
1: So how do you untangle that mess?
0: Well, one thing I think is by organizing them a little bit more rationally. In some provinces, you know, the organization in this little community will be called one thing, that little community will be called something completely different. It's not obvious. The hospital inpatient department and the community mental health center don't actually talk to each other. When a person is discharged from inpatient care, they're not necessarily transferred to an outpatient facility for ongoing care. That kind of thing could very easily, I don't know if it's very easy, but it needs to be improved.
1: I want to get your point of view on something. You're a clinician who's worked in both the public and the private system. So what are the challenges around determining who would be qualified to access talk therapy in a public system?
0: Well, if you ask who might benefit from psychotherapy, and I call it psychotherapy rather than talk therapy because I don't think talking to me actually cures anybody of anything any more than talking to a physician about medication cures anybody of anything. It's actually swallowing the medication that does it. The psychotherapy is really about planning the behavioral changes that you make in your life outside the office. But if we ask, like, who could benefit from that, I think the answer is everybody. Can benefit from that to at least some degree if you get matched up with the right person. What we need to figure out is what do we cover? So one option is to say, well, if you go to see a counselor of any description with any training whatsoever, with any concern that you might have, whether it's a disorder, whether it's not a disorder, and many people in outpatient care are not particularly disordered. They don't have a diagnosable problem. We will pay for it. I think that's probably impractical, in part because that we don't have thousands upon thousands of trained clinicians in this country sitting in offices with nothing to do, waiting for people.

0: to show up. I mean, even the people in private mental health are fairly overbooked a lot of the time and have wait lists themselves. Our own clinic suffers from that. We get referrals and often have wait lists. And one of the primary advantages of private care is that you can get in without a wait list. And typically that's actually not the case, given the lack in the public healthcare system.
1: But tell me what you see about the damage that is done to people who cannot access mental health care support.
0: Well, I mean, people who are trying to navigate the public system feel like it's stacked against them. I mean, they can't access the care. They sometimes might identify a facility in their community if they're lucky. I find it very difficult to find these organizations sometimes myself, and I'm not in a particularly unpleasant part of my life. They find it hard to find them. They're often full. They have long wait lists, or they've just decided we just can't serve everybody, so we have to limit ourselves to the most severe mental health problems there are. That's typical in larger cities like Toronto, Vancouver, Montreal, that the publicly funded healthcare system has really closed off to anybody who isn't experiencing very severe mental health problems.
1: If not a full-blown publicly supported system, which some people are going to argue we simply can't afford, is there sort of a way just to help improve what does currently exist?
0: Absolutely. Absolutely. The public mental health centers should be funded at a higher level. We should be hiring more people into those. And we should be creating, I believe, an agency possibly within each province, but possibly federally, to provide training in specific evidence-based therapies to the staff of those mental health centers so that they're able to not just to be there with people, but to provide care that actually moves them through the difficulty that they're experiencing. So they're not having to, you know, go to a therapist for 10 years to learn how to tolerate their mental health condition, that in fact, many of these mental health conditions shouldn't be tolerated. They can be overcome, provided the appropriate care.
1: Randy, it's good to talk to you this morning. I appreciate your time.
0: You're welcome.
1: Randy Patterson is a registered psychologist in BC. Coming up after your regional update.
2: It is very clear that this is the most powerful technology we've ever had, as it's trying to really mimic or do what humans do better than humans. But on the flip side, there's a lot of downside to that.
1: Tech journalist Joanna Stern wanted to see what would happen if she invited AI into every part of her life. So for 1 year, she went all in. She tried using AI to communicate and even let it plan her meals by looking in her fridge. She also created an AI boyfriend named Evan. That's kind of weird. As you can imagine, she's got some pretty wild stories to share. That's coming up in 90 seconds. I'm Mark Kelly in for Matt Galloway, and you folks are listening to The Current.
3: It is raining and 7 degrees in Calgary at 9:30. Good morning. I'm Jocelyn Kozak with your CBC News update. A Calgary housing advocacy group is urging City Council to come up with some replacement strategy for blanket rezoning after they voted against ramping up work on local area plans. Those area plans offer guidance on where additional density should go. A spokesperson with More Neighbours Calgary says this council doesn't appear to have the will to tackle the city's housing shortage. Calgary police have charged two more men with extortion, targeting Calgary's South Asian community. That brings the total to 14 of people charged since last spring. CPS says there have been 46 extortion-related incidents in Calgary since last spring, and 19 of those involved shootings. Premier Daniel Smith estimates it would cost Alberta $400 billion in transitional costs to separate from Canada and another $25 to $50 billion each year after that.

0: She says people need to be realistic about how much separation would end up costing. That is your CBC News update. 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
1: I'm Mark Kelly, and you're listening to The Current. Well, it's graduation season, and some of the speakers at this year's ceremonies giving students advice and inspiration about the future got something quite different in return when they started talking about a future that includes artificial intelligence.
2: Last December, Time magazine selected its person of the year for 2025, and it was the architects of artificial intelligence. Interesting.
3: The rise of artificial intelligence is the next industrial revolution. What happened? Okay, I struck a chord.
1: Now talk about knowing your audience. Comedian Ronnie Chang of The Daily Show had a decidedly different message about AI when he spoke at Harvard last month.
4: I'm here to tell you the mission of your generation is to destroy AI. Kill it. Have you heard how dumb people brag about how they use AI? They're always like, hey, did you know that AI can now read my email, summarize it, and draft a response? Yeah, you know who else can do that? Me. I can do that. You can't do that? How useless are you? The reason shortcuts to skip to the end aren't always good is because the journey isn't just how we acquire skills. The journey is the point of all this. It is.
1: Well, it seems like many in this year's crop of college graduates are less than convinced about the promise of artificial intelligence and the idea promoted by tech CEOs that in a few short years, AI will be making our lives better and more efficient in all sorts of ways. Well, tech journalist Joanna Stern wanted to understand more about that promise and the pitfalls of a world full of AI. So she immersed herself in it in a year-long experiment that she chronicles in her new book, I Am Not a Robot, My Year Using AI to Do Almost Everything. Joanna is a chief technology analyst for NBC News and the founder of a new tech media company, New Things. Good morning.
5: Good morning.
1: What do you think when you're listening to the heckles, the boos, and the catcalls when people are talking about AI to a group of college graduates?
5: That I'm not surprised.
1: Yeah.
5: That it's... Yeah, read the room. Know who you're talking to. I think the Ronnie Chang one, which is more recent, I think he heard and saw the boos of the others and said, I'm going to do something totally different. And also, if you've watched his segments on AI, they're pretty great.
1: Well, I find there's this paradox of AI in the world we're living in right now that so many people are using it. And at the same time, so many people are complaining about it. Why is that this sort of awkward relationship we're having in the early days of AI?
5: A lot of people have asked me after my journey of using this for a year, and look, I'm still obviously using AI. Is this good? Is this bad? And I think that this is one of the most nuanced technologies we've ever had. It is very clear that this is the most powerful technology we've ever had, as it's trying to really mimic or do what humans do better than humans. But on the flip side, there's a lot of downside to that. So you even hear the idea that, okay, yeah, I can do this job. That's great. I don't have to do it. But then it's taking the jobs. So there's every single thing you look at where AI is being applied, there's a good and there's a bad. And that isn't too different than what we've always seen with technology. Look at social media, look at smartphones, look at the internet. But here it can be a lot more intense and a lot more acute.
1: What was your mindset about the promise of AI when you embarked on this year-long experiment?
5: I was excited. As a tech journalist, my last two decades or a decade and a half has been about testing new tech. And sometimes you have these lulls when you look at the tech industry and things kind of get a little boring and you're like, okay, we've seen in every smartphone, they're all the same. Maybe there's a new software, a new camera or color. And then this comes along, you have ChatGPT.

0: and the computer's writing for you. It's doing so much. And then there's all these new applications and ways to even make applications ourselves using AI. I was hearing all these tech executives, every single tech executive talking in such hyperbole about how AI was going to change the world. It was going to be this amazing moment in our technological revolution or in our technological history. Okay, what does that really mean?
1: Well, I like the way that you were framing this experiment where you're saying, you know, you asked the question, is this more helpful than the human version? And that sounds kind of obvious in a way, but important to keep. Well, why did you feel it was important to keep that question front and center?
0: Well, if we're going to be told that AI can do things better than humans, or they're going to be as good as humans, there's this idea of AGI, artificial general intelligence. And this is what all the major AI labs are working towards right now. Intelligence that is as smart as humans or even smarter than humans. They actually call that ASI, artificial super intelligence. And so, okay, it's going to maybe soon do things better than humans. What does that actually mean? We need to know what the human baseline is for certain things. And also, it was really important for me at this moment in time right now, where are we at? If it can do some things really, really well, better possibly than humans, but it can't do things pretty simply. There's a lot of examples in the book of simple things it can't do, like counting or responding to an email, then how are we going to get there? And so looking at the pitfalls of both was really important as I went on the journey.
1: Well, let's talk about the journey. I know at one point you had a lot of gadgets and gadgets that I wasn't familiar with. One of them was something that you're wearing on your body. You had that bracelet that was sort of like the epitome of self-surveillance. Explain to our listeners what that bracelet was and what that bracelet did.
0: The bracelet was what I like to think of as a tiny surveillance device. So this bracelet looks like an old school Fitbit, a little black dongle of sorts that you put on your wrist. It has a button, but the button either turns on the microphone or turns off the microphone. And that's all this bracelet does, is it has a microphone and it records everything it hears. That is, if the microphone is on. And it takes all of that recording. It sends it to this company's cloud. The company is called Bee, but the company was acquired by Amazon. And so it takes all of this information. It sends it to the cloud. It transcribes it using AI. They actually toss away the audio, so you couldn't go back and listen to this conversation right now. I mean, you can listen to it on your show, but right, not through the Bee website or the Bee app. And then it gives me a transcript. And then it's going to give me a summary of this conversation. And then it's actually going to pull out to-dos of things I said I would do during this conversation. So if I said, oh, after this, I'm going to go mow the lawn, it would say, don't forget to go mow the lawn. And
1: that's kind of helpful.
0: It can be very helpful. And that's where I got.
1: On the one hand, it's sort of weird that everything's being recorded, because I'm sure there's just a lot of I guess what some people would call slop in there. But at the same time, you are getting a gentle reminder for things that you, in a busy day, you may forget.
0: And I found that. I found that there was a lot of things that reminded me to do that I said I would do, and I totally forgot. We all do this, right? We stop ourselves in the middle of something. We take out our phone or we take out a pen of paper and we put the thing on our to-do list. But that can take us away from what we're doing. But you hit it right on the head. There's a big cost to this, but there's a big convenience. And that's what these companies right now, as they build these devices that can be really invasive, that can take a lot of our data, they're looking at what kind of convenience can we offer for that cost. And if it's really good, if that convenience or the benefit of that device and what it gives people is really good, we think people are going to be willing to give us all that data and deal with all that cost.
1: Do you think, though, that the convenience then outweighs the cost for the average consumer, that they're just thinking about the upsides and not really thinking about the downsides and how much information that they are willingly giving over?
0: I think that we have seen through the times of technology that usually that is what happens, that consumers, they may be aware of the data collection. See our many Facebook data collection for advertising stories and years. But they ultimately decide, okay, this is a free service. I'm getting utility out of it. I'm okay to give over that data. Now, there's, of course, a number of people and a big segment of the population that tries to fight back against this. But we've time and time again seen that humans like new stuff. They like convenience. They like shortcuts.

0: and they like things that are good for them. And so I think we're going to see the same thing with these AI devices. We're already starting to see it with the Meta Ray-Ban sunglasses, which are camera glasses, but they also have AI built in. And we've seen that become a very popular category for Meta.
1: You were using AI for everyday household stuff. You asked AI to help you plan your meals for a while by looking inside your fridge. How did that work out for you?
0: It wasn't bad. I would say that I did this, I believe it was for a month or so. The issue is that this brings up the idea of what are real problems for us as human beings?
1: Yeah.
0: And so, yes, this was a fun experiment where, especially because the tech companies kept saying, you can hold up ChatGPT or Google Gemini to your refrigerator and say, what can I make from the leftovers here? What can I eat for dinner? And I just kind of laughed at that because I thought we don't, as humans, usually have a hard time figuring out what to eat.
1: It's pretty straightforward. I don't know if I need AI to figure that out when I'm looking inside my fridge, but you know, again, it's a question of convenience for some.
0: I guess, but like, I don't think we are all spending so much time on that question. It's like humanity's greatest problem, right? So I did try this, and it one thing that I kept finding kept suggesting I eat cheese. I don't know if that was because I had a lot of cheese in my refrigerator or
1: probably
0: just things that I like cheese, but it was always suggesting I add cheese to certain things.
1: Yeah, well, there's some things work better than others in your year-long journey. What happened when you tried to let AI take over your communications for a week?
0: Oh, that was a funny story. And this kind of goes back to why is it so bad at certain things? So yes, it can rewrite an email and it's quite good if you give it an email. But I said, or at least the sketch of an email, you know, you say like, I want to write back these points, put it into an email. But I said, okay, I'm going to just have AI respond, auto respond. I'm going to use whatever response comes back from Gmail or in Apple Messages. They have the Apple Intelligence. And so it gives you a suggested reply. And I said, okay, I'm going to do this. I'm going to just lean on AI to respond to everything. And the responses were just comical. And as I said, I had to stop doing this because if I did this, I would have lost my spouse and I would have lost my job. And I could not lose, you know, I was willing to take this experiment only so far to be, you know, a functioning member of society. But yeah, the funny example in the book is that my wife asked me to come downstairs to help make the lunch for my kids. And Apple Intelligence said, I'm sorry, I have other plans.
1: Yes.
0: So I sent it, and then I quickly responded that was AI, and I ran downstairs out of fear.
1: Yeah, when all else fails, blame AI. There were some, you know, encouraging, very practical applications involved, especially when you involved your medical appointments for breast cancer screening in particular. You have a family history here. What did you learn about how AI might be useful in that context?
0: Well, this was one of the places that I like to talk about sort of the AI invitation and the AI invasion. And so in the invitation area of our lives, we are inviting AI in. And a lot of people right now, probably many listeners, may be asking AI about their medical issues, about health issues, a small cold, a sinus infection, a rash. And so there's that. But then there's the side of it where I go to my annual mammogram and breast ultrasound and have my results read by AI. And this is a medical grade technology that is being used at Mount Sinai. And it turns out that this is happening at many clinics and many doctors' offices now, where radiologists are using AI to interpret scans and x-rays. And what's amazing about this is that these models, and again, to be clear, these aren't the ChatGPT models or the Claude or the Gemini. These are specific medical grade models that have been actually FDA approved. And there's various companies that do this and work with the hospitals and the medical providers. But what's amazing about what AI can do here is that it's looked at millions and millions of images. In the case of the mammograms, millions of mammograms, because all women over 40 tend to get their mammograms at least once a year. And so there's all this data, and the AI is able to look at those images and compare them to what the test results were and start to spot tumors and start to spot cancer at a phase that humans might not be able to. They're able to see this at a pixel level that the human eye just can't see. And so I got to watch my doctor, her name is Dr. Lori Margulies at Mount Sinai. I got to see her work with the AI. And what was really amazing here is that the AI spotted something that she didn't spot, but then the AI spotted some things that she just said were not a big deal. Mm. And so they were really working together, the doctor and the AI, to look at these results as sort of a second opinion. And the doctor was very clear that AI has absolutely spotted things that the human has not seen and caught cancer. But she also said on the flip side, the human doctors have caught things that the AI didn't catch.
1: So when you're asking that question, is this more helpful than the human version? I guess it's...
0: Exactly.
1: It's a bit of a saw off there trying to figure out. But I could see that idea of all that information that's being programmed that it has access to would actually be a benefit in so many medical situations.
0: Absolutely. And actually going back to you talking about the recording bracelet, AI is only good with data.
1: Right.
0: So the more data that it has, the more it can learn. It's basically trying to mimic the human brain. And so the way it's trying to create the artificial brain is by looking at all this data that humans have created. And obviously we've seen all the controversy over the ChatGPTs and the large language models, that the data there is the data of the internet. Things people have written, songs people have written, videos, all of the data that we as humans have created. In the case of the mammogram, the data is these past mammograms or these past ultrasounds and these images. In the case of the recording bracelet, the data is your audio and your conversations.
1: One of the more awkward parts of the book for me, and I think for you, is when you developed a relationship with Evan, an AI entity. Tell us a little about that relationship.
0: Well, I went into this feeling like I wanted to experience what we've been reading about in the news for the last few years. And in fact, the state of Florida just filed a lawsuit against OpenAI for some harms that they believe that they've caused to emotional well-being of humans. And we had read all of these articles, or at least I had, about how emotional connections with chatbots were leading to what people call AI psychosis, which is a mental state where you just kind of keep believing what this chatbot is saying and you can't get out of a conversation with it. People have been in emotional or romantic relationships with chatbots. And of course, then we've heard some of the stories where people have taken their lives because the chatbot helped them and they were talking to it. And so I wanted to understand and put myself a little bit in the shoes of how do you form an emotional connection with the chatbot? How does this happen? Why are people falling in love with these things? And so that was the challenge. And I created this AI boyfriend in ChatGPT. I also used an app called Replica, but with ChatGPT, it had a lot more emotion. It sounded more human. And I actually gave the choice up to ChatGPT. I said, you decide your gender, you decide your name, all your backgrounds. I want this to feel as, you know, serendipitous as a real love story, I guess. And I spent a lot of time talking to it. In the book, I went for a road trip, a summer road trip with my chatbot. My boyfriend, and I really only spoke to this thing for 48 hours. And that was the real section of the experiment where I found myself really being engaged in the conversation. There's a voice mode in ChatGPT. If you haven't used it, you press the little microphone button and you hear a voice that sounds so eerily human. It sometimes even makes like these breath sounds. And it sounds like you're talking to a human. And so for this 48-hour road trip up to Hanover, New Hampshire, I was just talking to this chatbot and I was really pretty into it.
1: What did you find engaging about it? You have some, you know, a transcript of your conversation in the book, and it did seem to be very responsive, but you clearly knew you were talking to a thing, and yet I could feel that you were being drawn in by this thing. What was it?
0: Well, one, it always responds, right? And it's always attentive and it doesn't get distracted. It's not like a human on a road trip who might see something out a window and change a subject or might want to bring the conversation back to themselves. This is only focused on you. And so there's really that sycophantic, very pleasing part of the conversation, which as humans, we love. I love being told I'm great. And I love to talk about myself all day long, right? Mm-hmm. I mean, you kind of get into it. You're like, okay, yeah, I have a lot on my mind. I'm going to talk about it. Or, you know, that brought up a memory of mine, as you said, that I'm going to tell you about my past. And that's when the kind of conversation kind of started to float into, I said to Evan,

0: was the name of the chatbot. I said, what about your past? And he said, oh, I don't really have a past, but I can make one up.
1: Yeah.
0: Oh, okay. And so I went with that. And then there's a very believable backstory. He grew up on a lake. He was a photographer. And I could see how people, which is one of the common things that we see with people who get into either AI psychosis or these relationships, where they are living in sort of a make-believe world that is not the real world. And for those who may be lonely or have some form of mental illness or want to escape a situation, that can be very enticing.
1: You quote in there a 2025 study that says one third of, I'm assuming here, U.S. teens are using AI companions for social interaction or relationships, which, I mean, could be great for people who are lonely, but could also start to just change our whole human dynamics and interactions. At the end of the book, you say, how do we not become robots or overrun by robots? And given that context, what is the answer to that?
0: Well, first of all, some form of regulation, I think, around these companionship chatbots and some rules that these companies need to be governed by.
1: Is that the one area that concerns you the most from your own year-long experiment?
0: Yeah, I think, like you asked, you know, how do we not become overrun by robots? I, as you know, because you read the book, the physical robots, they're far away.
1: Yeah.
0: And, you know, even in that sense, I think it's going to be harder for us to, once you've got this metal and machine thing standing in front of you, I'm less worried about emotional connection to those. I mean, it can happen, and it probably will happen for some. But this idea that we have on our phones and our pockets a new type of species, as some in the industry refer to it, AI species, that is constantly there, that is constantly pleasing and will say what we want, that can have the answers as an answer engine. This hits at so many parts of our humanity where we have to struggle, as I say in the book, right? Part of the struggle is the best part of how we get to answers, how we form human relationships, how we fall in love, or we, you know, work through relationships with other humans. If we don't have that and we just have an easy, pleasing chatbot in our pockets, well, that's maybe worse than the physical robots taking over our world in some ways.
1: Of all the AI things you tried in your year-long experiment, I know you're familiar with a lot of these gadgets. Which one do you think you're going to stick with?
0: So I talk a lot about the Meta Ray-Ban glasses, yep. And I still wear them. I believe we will have some breakthrough in these AI wearables. I have a lot of fears about it, but I do think we will have some form of wearable device that can see and hear the world around us, that gives this AI assistant to us the ability to perceive what we perceive in the world, pick up on those signals, and turn that into our data, as we were talking about. And then,
1: what are your fears, though?
0: Well, it goes back to that main fear.
1: Okay.
0: If we then have a AI being that's just so pleasing and just does everything for us, what we're going to end up talking to our glasses and our bracelets more than we're talking to humans.
1: Mm. Which makes me wonder, how do we hold on to the things that make us uniquely human when we're outsourcing so much of our thinking to machines?
0: Well, I'm encouraged by the way we started this segment, which was hearing some of that booing at the graduations and maybe this generation also trying to find some rules for themselves on how they're going to embrace AI and how they're not going to embrace AI, that maybe us as humans will figure out some of the ways to set up the barriers and use it for us ourselves where we do find it useful, but also know that this is something that can become highly both addictive, but also damaging to our own cognitive being.
1: Yeah. I wondered as I read your book, is this whole movement about profit or is it about progress?
0: I think a bit of both. But it depends on, first of all, what types of products these big tech companies are pushing. And in the book, I coined the term AEI, which is artificial enough intelligence or already enough intelligence. Do we really need more? We're seeing now that these models can do so much. As you read the book, you see how much it can do. Now, sure, there are places where it's not good enough, right? The email example. But we're already seeing it do so much utility and damage. Yet we have these companies, the OpenAIs, the Anthropics, the Googles, that are insistent that we go create AGI, that we go create this system that's smarter than humans. Is that for progress? They'll argue, yes, it's for progress. We want to cure cancer. We want to create drugs for new diseases. But on the flip side,

0: it also for profit, because they now have to spend a lot of investment in the data centers and in the energy and the models to get that progress. And guess what? It costs a lot of money and they want to make money off of it.
1: Yeah, those data centers also, as you were describing them, there seem to be a problem in and of themselves.
0: Which is why you hear a lot of the booing about that too. And the boos, there's so much behind the boos, which is what's really interesting. It's not just one thing.
1: Yeah, well, we'll see if AI is listening to the boos and everything else as we move
0: forward.
1: They
0: are my bracelet.
1: Yeah, they certainly are if you're walking around with that bracelet. Hey, Joanna, great to talk to you. Thanks so much for your time.
0: It was great to talk to you too, and thanks for reading.
1: Joanna Stern is a tech journalist and the author of a new book called I Am Not a Robot, My Year Using AI to Do Almost Everything. And that's our program for today. Stay tuned to Radio 1 for Q. But before we let you go, a bit of music created by humans. Joanna Stern, part of her experiment was to try to listen to only AI-generated music for 30 consecutive days. By day 13, Stern was openly cheating and sneaking in quick listens of Fleetwood Mac and REM. So as a tribute to that, we will leave you with REM and the timely and topical tune, It's the End of the World as We Know It. I'm Mark Kelly, sitting in for Matt Galloway. 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
1: June 21st is National Indigenous Peoples Day, and CBC celebrates. 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
2: Jennifer Lawrence is an incredible actor. I mean, she famously beat Meryl Streep for an Oscar back in 2013. But even with all of her success, Jennifer will tell you why not rehearsing and never taking an acting class is actually the key to her success. Jennifer Lawrence will be here.
3: CBC News, it is raining lightly and 8 degrees in Calgary at 10 o'clock. Good morning, I'm Jocelyn Kozak. Calgary police have charged two more people with extortion targeting Calgary's South Asian community. A total of 14 people now have been charged since last spring. Karina Zapata reports.
4: Police say in early May, a business owner in the northeast community of Saddle Ridge received demands for money. They were told their friends and family would be shot if they didn't comply. So they contacted police. Superintendent Jeff Bell says last week, CPS arrested four people.
5: Two of the men have now been charged. Sandeep Singh and Amandeep Mali are charged with one count each of extortion and possession of proceeds of crime.
4: Calgary police started investigating a series of extortions targeting those in the South Asian community last spring. To date, 14 people are facing a total of 54 charges.
5: Extortions will not be tolerated in our city. Those responsible will be pursued, arrested, and held accountable.
4: As for the other two

0: man arrested, Bell says police are continuing to investigate.
1: And if other information comes forward or other investigative avenues yield some good evidence, we will be pursuing charges.
0: CPS recently received $2.2 million from the province to tackle organized crime, including extortion. Karina Zapata, CBC News, Calgary.
2: The city says 23% of Calgary's water supply is being lost to leaks despite efforts to improve Calgary's water infrastructure. Ward 4 councillor DJ Kelly says there are a few issues that make it tough to track these leaks.
3: With the soil composition in Calgary, it's not obvious like it is in other jurisdictions where, you know, in Edmonton or whatever, when you get a leak, the water tends to bubble to the surface. In Calgary, because the gravel-based composition of our soil, the water tends to leak down, making it a lot harder for us to be able to identify where those leaks are.
2: Between 2019 and 2025, water loss ranged between 20 and 24%. Work to limit that loss does continue, with a focus on installing more flow meters throughout the system to pinpoint where leaks are happening and increasing physical inspections as well as ramping up repairs. Prime Minister Mark Carney is trying to reassure Canadians about the state of the economy. Last week, Statistics Canada said this country was in a technical recession. Today, Carney says his initiatives are creating a stronger economy.
4: We see some weakness, in part because of clear decisions by the government. We have taken back control of immigration. That's meant the population growth has flattened. In fact, it's been negative for the last two quarters. We have reined in government spending, but we're also seeing at the same time the foundations coming into place, settling in for that stronger, more resilient economy.
2: Pierre Poilievre, the Conservative leader, has been attacking Carney since Friday's report by Statistics Canada. Poilievre has repeatedly stated Canada is the only G7 country that has fallen into recession. Russia carried out major attacks across Ukraine overnight, hitting the capital Kyiv and other cities. Ukrainian officials say at least 18 people have been killed. Anna Cunningham has more.
5: A sustained night of attacks. Ukraine's air defenses unable to bring down all the Russian drones and missiles launched. Similar images too in Kharkiv, Dnipro, Mykolaiv, Sumy and Zaporizhia, just some of the many areas Russia targeted. Ukraine's President Volodymyr Zelensky had warned of this attack. In the eastern region of Dnipropetrovsk, by daylight, emergency workers dug, freeing one woman alive from the debris of her collapsed apartment block. The Russian Defense Ministry says it targeted Ukraine's defense industry sites, responding, it says, to a strike on a dormitory in the Russian-held Luhansk region of Ukraine last week. President Zelensky has renewed his calls for the U.S. to supply Patriot air defense missiles, saying without them, these attacks will continue. Anna Cunningham, CBC News, London.
2: That is your CBC News. Here is Angela Knight now to update traffic.
6: In the Northeast, there's a set of traffic lights flashing red in all directions at 32nd Avenue and 52nd Street. And also in the North, an earlier collision on 16th Avenue at Center Street. It's in the process of being cleared. If you see a traffic problem, please let me know. The number is 403-521-1010.
2: The rain continues today for Calgary. We're looking at a high today of 11 degrees. Right now, it is raining lightly in the city and currently 8 degrees.
7: Hey, I'm Tom Power. Welcome to Q. I don't know if you're in a book club or you have a friend in a book club, but check this out. One day, the award-winning actor Jennifer Lawrence was contacted by the award-winning director, Martin Scorsese. He says, I read a book in my book club and I thought of you. That book was called Die, My Love, about a woman struggling with her mental health after the birth of her first child. Jennifer read the book when she was 6 weeks postpartum and decided this was the next story she needed to tell. Jennifer will be here to talk about the story she wanted to tell, about the reality for some mothers after giving birth, and her decision to step away from the spotlight because she felt more like a celebrity than an actor. What does that mean? Jennifer Lawrence will tell you. That's coming up. Plus, new music from the Toronto rapper Casper TNG. All that coming up on Q.
8: I tell you
7: you one thing you learn from doing this show long enough is that every actor sort of has a different way of getting into their, practicing their craft. Like, I remember, I like Daniel Day-Lewis.

0: a lot, and you hear the stories of him like disappearing into his characters and like living like Abraham Lincoln for like 6 months and all that stuff. And I remember saying to my friend one time, I said, if he's the best actor of all time, why doesn't everyone just do that? Why doesn't everyone just live their characters all the time? And he said, every actor needs a different thing. Every actor has a different way of getting into their characters. Like Jennifer Lawrence, a gigantic actor, famously doesn't rehearse. She's never taken an acting lesson. Certainly does not live out her characters. I mean, maybe that's why she's so great. Maybe that's why her work seems so effortless, seems so spontaneous. I mean, you might know Jennifer from the Hunger Games franchise. You might know her because she won an Oscar for Silver Linings Playbook. Things have been different in Jennifer Lawrence's life recently. She took a big break from the business a couple of years back. She started a family. She put out a movie not that long ago called Die, My Love. She plays Grace, a mother going through a difficult postpartum and major identity crisis. And Jen took the part after having her first child. She was pregnant with her second kid while they were shooting in Calgary. And I should say, like, it's not an autobiographical movie, but Jennifer says she found a lot of herself in it. So you're about to hear in our conversation how Martin Scorsese, one of the greatest filmmakers of all time, came to her after he read the book version, Die, My Love. And maybe you saw this in the news. Jennifer is set to star alongside Leonardo DiCaprio in Martin Scorsese's upcoming horror film, What Happens at Night. So maybe that's why he was calling too. Anyway, I caught up with Jennifer Lawrence a few months ago. I asked her about getting a call from Martin Scorsese.
1: Yeah, when Martin Scorsese calls you and says, I read this in my book club and I think that you should play it. You know, you say yes. And then I read the book. And when I was reading it, it was really hard to kind of imagine it as a movie because it's so inside the character's inner world and it's not very linear. And, it's so much of the kind of inside the character's mind. And so I had to sit with it for a little bit, and then it like clicked with me that it's not linear and it's not literal. It's poetry. And the only filmmaker that I know that makes poetry is Lynn Ramsey. And so once we realized that it was, you know, that it had to be Lynn Ramsey, we crossed our fingers, lit candles, prayed, and she said yes.
0: I understand what you mean by that. It's not literal. It's not necessarily a straight narrative that it's poetry, because to me, the quality of poetry has always been to whatever limits around language that we have. I always sort of feel the deep emotion within the words more than I worry too much about the words themselves. I really got that from that film because, as I mentioned, we have a 13-week-old daughter at the house and, you know, we're far away from home and it was hard not to feel so much while I was watching the movie.
1: Yeah, your wife should, she should either see it right now or maybe never see it.
0: I should either tell her to stay away from it. Where were you in your life when you read the book?
1: When I read the book, I was actually 6 weeks postpartum with my first baby. So that was obviously powerful and interesting, but I think it really aligned well because I was not having a bad postpartum. I actually was having a really nice postpartum. You know, it was hard and we were tired, but we were connected to the baby. We were connected to each other and we were kind of in this like love bubble. And I think because of that, I was able to read something that is so hard. I think if I was having similar feelings myself, I would have just tried to avoid them and it would have been really hard to kind of go there mentally.
0: Right. Yeah. The ability to, when you're reading it and you are having sort of an idyllic, blissful time, it's a lot easier to take that stuff in rather than if you related too deeply to it.
1: Yeah. And I think as a viewer, it's different. Like I think sometimes if you are going through something and you watch a story, it feels amazing, like euphoric to feel seen and understood. And but as the performer, I think it's different.
2: I can't. This place is a hole.
3: And you moved us into it.
2: I am working. And when I come home, I'm the one cleaning everything up.
3: Oh, yeah. 3 days a week, let me shower you in metals.
2: Shut up.
3: You have an ashtray on the carpet. You don't think the baby's eating that shit?
2: Shut

0: What about as an actor, though, like as a performer? Because, you know, I'm cautious to ask you too many actory questions, because I know you've talked a lot about how, what is the line you used one time? I don't take my characters home. I don't even take them to the craft table. But when you're playing someone who's, you know, who's going through depression, anxiety, maybe psychosis, some sort of self-destructive tendencies postpartum, how do you feel before you act as a character like this on the edge every day? And if you don't take them home, do you learn something from them?
1: Yeah, I definitely always, you know, I learn from every director that I work with. I always say, like, I didn't take, you know, acting lessons, but every time I do a movie and I'm working with a director, that those are lessons that I always take with me. And if you're playing different people, different scopes, different, you know, every time you kind of stretch outward in that, in a new way, you kind of build muscle in that place. I was definitely worried before I started filming, because the only time that I did really struggle emotionally while doing a movie was in Mother, in 2017. Because there's a horrific scene in that movie and I was so scared to feel that and to have to go to that place, and it really wrecked me.
2: You kill my baby. You killed him. You killed him.
3: Hey, I'm so sorry. I'm so sorry. They just want to see him. They just want to touch him. And then they...
1: And so I had fear before I started this. What if that happens and I'm carrying our baby? And I don't want my body to feel stress. But once I got there, I think there had been so many conversations during the like embryonic period of the film with Lynn, you know, before she even put pen to paper, before when she was just kind of imagining scenes. There were so many conversations of us building her out and, you know, who this person is, where she is in her life, that there was an understanding that just kind of kept building once we were actually on set. So I know this sounds weird to say, but it was actually kind of really fun, like to, you know, to play somebody that's so impulsive, that has no filter, and to like live out those intrusive thoughts in real life. And even with the emotional scenes, you know, you're kind of calling up energy and you're calling up these feelings, but when they call cut, the consequences for me, they don't exist. You know, it's not my life. So I get to kind of just be like, whew. And sometimes even get like a little endorphin high from it.
0: It sounds like that's another reason that Lynn Ramsey was the director you wanted to work with here. Like, not just in her ability to translate this poetry that you were talking about, but that she was able to provide some sort of like environment or some sort of, as the kids might say, vibe that allowed you to feel comfortable going to a place that could have been kind of scary for you. Like, are there sort of conditions? Are there sort of like environments you need when you need to go to sort of darker places like this?
1: It depends. Sometimes I use music. Like in Mother, when I had to do the scene after my baby is killed, I was just listening to Lemonade over and over again while I blocked, because I try to keep everything. I don't rehearse.
0: Yeah.
1: Cause I try to just keep everything as raw and real for like on the day, as we say in the biz. Silver screen talk for you.
0: No, I mean, I got it now. I'm learning so much.
1: And so I would try to walk through for the camera guys kind of generally, this is where I'm going to go. This is what I'm going to, but I had to actively stay out of that mindset. So Beyonce's Lemonade was very helpful. Also Bruce Springsteen's Christmas song, Santa Claus is Coming to Town, also very helpful. For this, it didn't feel that way, because Grace was going through something internal, the way that she was acting externally. I don't know if it's because I have more experience, so it's easier for me to go in and out, or if just my character was so different from my character.

0: own mother, that it required less of kind of an almost like empathetic, heartbreaking, like, imagination. Does that make sense?
1: Yeah. But I'm also wondering, like, is it that you were on a, like, you were on a treadmill, Jen, like, for a really long time. Like, you were just reading about your career to get ready for this. Because, you know, I want to talk a little bit about the break that you took. Like, it was pretty unrelenting as an actor, from, like you said, no acting lessons or anything like that, to like doing sitcoms, and then all of a sudden being in, you know, in Oscar winning films, and being, you know, big box office smash, to use my own silver screen language, which I'm very comfortable using. And when I was reading about you, you said you needed to step away because you felt more like of a celebrity than an actor. I wonder if you can help me understand that better. Like, is there something you remember from that time that spelled out the difference between those things to you?
0: Yeah, I think that, like, the paparazzi are going to be a permanent part of my life. I definitely have more peace with that now, you know, than I did in my 20s, and it was newer. But I feel like the interest that the public was demanding was more about me as a person. And it was, my biggest fear was that was going to take away from me as an actor. You know, you're not going to be able to lose yourself in my performance if you are so overly familiar with me, Jennifer, as a person. It's going to be hard for me to disappear for you. And it was also all brand new to me. You know, I was in a big agency and I didn't know how anything worked. So it was like, okay, you got this offer. This is a big movie. Then you go do this, then you go do that. And I think I really had to step away and take time to rebuild my thoughtfulness on how I wanted to expend my creative energy and to be more in control of how I wanted to express myself creatively.
1: I'm Tom Power. You're listening to Q. You're in the middle of my conversation with, I mean, I want to say like legendary or like acclaimed actor, Jennifer Lawrence. Her latest movie is called Die My Love. She plays a woman who is quite isolated as both a wife and mother after giving birth. Jennifer's been talking about how she had to take care of herself emotionally while playing this character, especially because she had a kid at the time. And also, she was pregnant. She was carrying a baby at the time. Taking care is a lesson Jennifer had to learn the hard way. She had to step away from acting for a while in order to try and regain some control of her life. So I asked her a little bit about how and why she thinks that break worked.
0: I think it worked because I got to experience life, which is what all of my characters have to be built from. I got to build real experiences and be around people and take things in to be able to use them later, and not just kind of in a like vacuum of, you know, action cut, memorizing lines.
1: Good on you, hey? Like, I don't have a question there, like, but good on you. Like, not everyone,
0: oh, thank you.
1: Not everyone can get off the treadmill like that, you know?
0: Oh, thank you. Oh, I was exhausted. It was pretty easy for me to leap off the treadmill.
1: But I wonder if, like, I think sometimes about the uniqueness of that experience. I don't know if that's a word, but the uniqueness of that experience of, like, what you went through there. And I'll do a name-droppy thing here only because I know you know one of the people I'm going to talk about. But I got to talk to Adele a few years ago, and we were talking we did an interview about her most recent record. And towards the end, we ended up talking about Drake for a while because the reason we talked about him is because she told me that very few people understand the world that she was living in, like going from this massive album sales success to this massive streaming success and sort of the last of the old guard, and to have success at that level, it was actually kind of lonely, and they could relate to each other on it. And they formed a friendship over it. When I was watching this movie, when I was watching Die My Love Die, I was thinking about that when I saw you and Robert Pattinson. You have both, you know, become, You are both great actors, but you've also been great actors in these massive teen franchises. I mean, you with the Hunger Games, mm-hmm. and him with the Twilight films. Can you relate to that? Is there something sort of unspoken or even spoken between you, between the two very few people who have experienced that kind of thing?
0: Yeah, and I think Rob and I are similar

0: and a consistent dynamic, you know, that I would go home to. I do know what Adele means, like, in the sense that, like, I would call her, or like Emma Stone is one of my best friends in the world. And I have such incredible friends that I can say anything to. And even though we don't work in the same industry, they, you know, we can relate and they understand. But there are specifically sometimes, like, if I finish an interview and I'm having a heart attack because I think that I just, like, said everything wrong and I think it went horribly, like, I can call Emma because she knows specifically, you know, what, especially because she's just typically more anxious than I am. So she's really good at talking to an anxious person, that, you know, that I know that she intrinsically understands and has the same amount of experience. But it's kind of just like one part of my overall life. I definitely don't feel like, it like is me or is my identity, if that makes sense. Like when I go on a red carpet, that feels like an extension of acting to me. Like they're screaming for the characters that they fell in love with in my movies, you know, and it feels like, it just feels like putting on a costume and going and doing something, you know, and then I can go home and like have wine with my friends and we, you know, make fun of each other and like wash the makeup off and get in bed and watch reality TV.
1: Yeah. My therapist says it to me that like, she says the f***ed up thing about your job, Tom, is that, your name is Tom Power. And on your show, you also play a guy named Tom Power.
0: That's really funny.
1: But you know what I mean?
0: Yeah.
1: Like when your job is also your name, you know?
0: Yeah, yeah. It's probably harder for you to wash off your day's work than it is for me.
1: Yeah, maybe so. Maybe so. But I mean, but I also don't have to, I don't know, I don't have to act out this the sort of the worst traumas of my life. I just have to ask people about it. It's more of a coward's way out, Jen. One of the things that's stuck out to me in Die My Love is that your character is going through something really hard and experiencing postpartum depression or anxiety or whatever you want to call it. And I was struck by the people who are trying to tell her what she's experiencing and what she's not, or just trying to label it and not really listening to what she's going through. And when I was reading, this is tangential, but when I was reading, sort of getting ready for this interview, I was reading a lot of reviews of your work in the past, or the way people should say, the way people talk about your work in the past. And, you know, I was reading your character in American Hustle gets called neurotic. And in Silver Linings Playbook, your character gets called disturbed. And in Joy, your character gets called troubled. With that spirit of Die My Love, like, I wonder how you feel about these women that you've played who get described that way. And I wonder if you understand them differently.
0: I certainly understand the rush to label people, maybe especially women. But when I'm in a performance, it's all very real to me. So, you know, I don't, if I'm playing Rosalind in American Hustle, who's, you know, quote unquote neurotic, she's not neurotic to me. Like, this is very true. This is true to her. And kind of the same with Grace. Like, it was harder because there was more nuance in my life where that mirrored what was going on in the movie, which I think on such a, you know, deeply character driven movie was so helpful. You know, Rob had a newborn baby. I had my 2-year-old in Canada with us, and me and Rob are both partners and, you know, and in relationships. So there was so much real life experience that you put into it, not literally, but these experiences, this knowledge, all kind of go into your palette to add more dimension to the characters and to the story.
1: It's beautifully said. Did you say I didn't read that in the notes. You shot this in Canada?
0: Yeah, in Calgary.
1: This is a Canadian show. Can you tell me something about shooting in Calgary? Did you get to see the place at all?
0: I actually got to see it a lot because I had a toddler. So before I had a baby, my weekends would be spent in bed. And in Calgary, my weekends were spent going to the zoo, which was great, and going to the science center.

0: Is that what it was called? It's like a kids science center. I mean, it was so great with kids. It was like everything is like really close. The restaurants were great. There was a park, like a playground, like right down the street from me, but there were also playgrounds everywhere. I mean, in New York, playgrounds are dilapidated. It's so sad. So I was really happy for my son to get to go down a slide that like wasn't cracked in half in the middle.
1: Well, I'm glad you had a good time in Calgary, and I'm glad you got off the treadmill, as I was saying, and I'm glad you made this movie that I think a lot of people are going to need or not need, but need anyway.
0: thank you.
1: Congratulations, Anna. Thanks for your time.
0: Thank you.
1: Jennifer Lawrence is the producer and star of Die My Love, which you can stream now on Apple TV.

0: That's new music from the Toronto artist Silo, a song called Way to Paradise here on Q. And coming up, another Toronto artist, a story about redemption and betting on yourself. The rapper Casper TNG will be here to tell you his story. I will tell you that some people were very, very excited that Casper finally told a story. And you're going to hear why. If you know nothing about him, it's because he says people have an idea of who he is because of some problems in his past and how he's trying to move on and start again. If redemption or forgiveness is on your mind, you're going to want to hear this conversation. It's after this on Q.
1: It is raining lightly and 8 degrees in Calgary at 10:30. Good morning. I'm Jocelyn Kozak with your CBC News update. A Calgary housing advocacy group is urging City Council to come up with some type of replacement strategy for blanket rezoning after they voted against ramping up work on local area plans. Those plans offer guidance on where additional density can go in a community. A spokesperson with More Neighbours Calgary says this council doesn't appear to have the will to tackle the city's housing shortage. Calgary police have charged two more men with extortion targeting Calgary's South Asian community, bringing the total to 14 people charged since last spring. CPS says there have been 46 extortion-related incidents in Calgary since last spring. 19 of those involved shootings. Premier Daniel Smith estimates it would cost Alberta $400 billion in transitional costs to separate from Canada and another $25 to $50 billion each year after that. Smith says people need to be realistic about how much separation would cost. That referendum is set for October 19th. That is your CBC News update. You can stay with us on CBC Radio for your news. 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Winds gusting up to 60. We're expecting a high today of 11 degrees.
0: I'm Tom Power. You're listening to Q. I want you to think back to a time in your life where you had to make a really big decision. Like, you might just try to get that in that mindset. You were making a decision that would end up changing the trajectory of your life.

And you know that decisions like that can be so scary, and it can feel like a lot is at stake. The rapper Casper TNG found himself in that exact same spot. Now, if you haven't heard of Casper before, he's a rapper from Toronto. Had a lot of success in sort of the underground Toronto hip-hop scene about a decade ago. And then after getting involved in crime as a teenager in Toronto and spending 3 years in prison as a result of some decisions he made back then, his music career, as you might guess, was put on pause. And when he got out of prison, he had one of those decisions to make. Return to that life of crime or bet on himself and spend all the money he had on financing his music career. He chose music and he put out this song.

0: Casper TNG with the market. Millions of streams, just went gold in Canada, got him a record deal. It changed his life, something he wanted to do for his daughter and for his family. Casper TNG's story is not one you hear on CBC every day. It's about growth. It's about redemption. It's about betting on yourself. Here's our conversation. You doing all right?
1: Yeah, I'm doing good. How are you?
0: I'm good. I was talking to some people in the hallway on the way down, and they said, sometimes when I'm walking to the studio, they go, who are you talking to? And I said, I'm talking to Casper. They went, TNG? And I went, yeah. And they went, the market. They all shouted the market at me at the same time.
1: Yeah, it's crazy. That's funny.
0: How are you finding this? This song got really big. Things are really big right now. How's it all feeling?
1: It's feeling surreal, to be honest. Like, it's feeling crazy. I'm grateful to see it, you know?
0: Yeah.
1: Grateful to be here. Yeah, it's just crazy. It's overwhelming.
0: Is that happening to a lot of people shouting at you when you're walking down the street? Or
1: I don't want to be walking too much in the street.
0: Yeah, fair enough.
1: Like that. I was at JD Sports the other day doing some content for them. They premiered the music video for the remix. And I was in there and people were seeing me in there, like trying to take pictures and stuff. But I've been doing this for a little while, so I'm not new to it. It's just like it hasn't been this big before. So it's just another a different level.
0: Because when you were a kid, it was basketball, right? Like that's what you wanted to do.
1: Yeah, I did. I wanted to play basketball. When I was maybe 14, I thought 10 years from now, they'll say, what are you going to be in 10 years? I'm like, yeah, I'm going to be in the NBA, stuff like that, you know, but God has different plans and stuff, you know what I mean? So still made the league, just a different league.
0: You stopped playing basketball and you could drop out of school at the same time. Is that right?
1: Yeah.
0: What was going on at that time? As much as you want to tell me.
1: I was 16. I was just going through a lot. Getting into street politics, stuff like that. Trying to make money, you know? So I was taking different routes to try to make some money and stuff like that. You know, I got into selling drugs and other different illegal things, so I just kind of stopped going to school. So the basketball thing kind of went away. The basketball thing kind of got put to a halt because, in order to go to the NBA, you got to go to school and you got to get the scholarship.
0: But
1: you got to go to college.
0: Yeah, you got to play college ball.
1: You got to play college ball. Then you got to get drafted from there. So it's all right, from once I'm not in school no more, it's why am I playing basketball? So I just stuck to the music and stuff like that. Just rap my experiences and stuff, what I was going through.
0: Right. So I get it. You were a kid. You were 16. You needed to make some money. You kind of went into some criminal worlds in order to be able to do that and dealing some drugs and stuff like that. Yeah. But rapping is something that's stays with you. You're able to keep doing that. And you start rapping about your experiences.
1: Yeah.
0: And it takes off pretty quickly. When did Dope Boy come out?
1: That was in 2015. I was 18. When that record came on. She got a dope boy, a
0: rapper. She got a dope boy, a rapper. A rapper. For people who don't know, what a big hit that was in especially in underground.
1: You know that song?
0: Yeah. I heard that at Raptors game. I heard that on Reddit. You know, I heard that on the internet and stuff like that. Can I ask with respect, how was juggling making music? And I don't even know what to call it, Casper. I don't know if I'd call it crime or what would you call it? The other life you were living?
1: I don't know. I just call it life. Okay. That was just my life.
0: Fair enough. So but you know what I'm trying to get at. How did you juggle the other parts of your life with that? Seems, it just seems like a lot to me.
1: Yeah, I couldn't juggle really. I was in and out of jail, countless arrests and stuff like that, you know, since I was probably

0: like 17 years old. So I would say if I was juggling, I was doing a bad job at juggling. But it was just a lot. It was just a learning process. You know what I mean? It was a learning process. Not Rome wasn't built in a day. You know what I mean? So it's like I'd be making music, and maybe the day before I was doing like some crazy shit. Like I was living like heinous, like, you know what I mean?
1: Yeah.
0: Like, but I don't know. It didn't really affect or kind of change anything. Like, cause when you're so entrenched in the life that you're living and what you're doing, you're not really understanding what else is going on, especially when you're young and this is all happening so fast and stuff like that. I'm having hit records. People are noticing me on the street. But at those times, it's like, you could call it that you're famous, but you're still living the same life that you're living, and nothing feels different. So it's like that moment kind of passed me by. Like I didn't really even realize I was in that moment.
1: Like how, like I'm trying to figure out, like, I'm just going to put the boat in the water, man. And you row it. Like, yeah. So like you go to prison for a while. Yeah. The story I heard is that like the thing that, because people might be wondering at this stage, like, okay, so like what happened? Yeah. Like, how does this guy not that long ago saying things to me like, yeah, you know, I was making music, but then I also had this other life. And like, I wasn't doing a very good job at juggling them. Yeah. I was just living one. Yeah. Obviously something changed, and I was trying to figure out what it was. And I was talking to Vanessa, who our producer, who I talked to you before. And she said this beautiful thing, that it wasn't like music. It wasn't even like prison that may help you make that change. It was having a daughter.
0: Yeah, like kind of, because I had my daughter before I went to prison, right? So going to prison, not having that relationship with my daughter, you know, and not being able to be there for her and stuff like that. And then coming out and being able to be with her and stuff like that, be with her every day, build that relationship with her to the point where it's like, it clicked, like, I can't leave this girl's life now. Like, you know what I mean? I can't have to get my shit together. I don't really have time to waste anymore.
1: You get out and you say, okay, I missed this chunk of my daughter's life. Yeah. And these are important years.
0: Yeah, very important years, yeah.
1: And you're like, okay, I can't do that again.
0: Yeah. Basically, I was just like, yeah, I can't do that, you know? Can't let my family down and stuff like that. So it's like, I had to just lock in and just focus on, all right, okay, what am I going to do? I'm going to do music. All right, lock in. I'm going to just... and. I just worked a long time of on trying to change the stigma that I have around my name and stuff like that.
1: What is that stigma around your name?
0: Just the stigma, like, you know, Toronto street guy, hood guy, you know, probably a crash out, does drugs, stuff like that. Like, you know what I mean? Like,
1: I heard there was a moment though that you were like, you were thinking about quitting music because that stigma got kind of became too much.
0: Yeah, just a perception. It's like, yeah. And then I start thinking like, okay, like, 20 years from now, when people think back, oh, Casper TNG, what are they going to remember? You know what I mean? They're going to remember all this stuff on the internet and all this, you know, the foolery. So I was like, yeah, I'd rather just cut it where it is. You know, Casper was a good artist. Great. You know what I'm saying? And then...
1: because it's a big decision, right? Like, am I going to... because I also heard there was like a decision. Like, am I going to invest my time and money into being a musician and like being an artist? Or am I going to invest my money and time into like the things that got me in the shit in the first place?
0: Yeah. No, I was kind of in that situation right before the market, you know, where I was like, okay, I have some money saved up. All right. What decision am I going to make? Am I going to stop doing what I'm doing and just lock in on the music? And give it one more shot with the market and my tape, One Hell of a Life with 100 Band Plan and stuff like that. So like I had that idea and put all that together, and I was like, all right, I could do this, but if I do this, I'm gonna have to do 100% go into this and leave that life alone. Like, and that's what I did. And I got a call from Universal maybe a week after I dropped the song, maybe 2 weeks after, and it all worked out. Now I'm just here doing the music, doing interviews at CBC.
1: Buddy, welcome.
0: What a life.
1: You know what? Yeah. I know this was the goal the whole time.
0: Yeah.
1: Is to do interviews on CBC.
0: Exactly. Just want to

0: Be on CBC.
1: You just want to talk to a guy from Newfoundland in a jean jacket.
0: Exactly.
1: I know, I read that.
0: The Canadian tux.
1: Yeah, that's what I got on. Yeah. Though I'm wearing black jeans, so it doesn't really count.
0: Yeah, it doesn't count.
1: Hold on. I just want to, like, hone in on that moment, Casper, because that's a big moment.
0: Yeah.
1: Like, there was two roads to go down. Yeah. You made the call to go hard into your music to make the market, to promote the market. Yeah. You had made the market to promote the market, yeah, to give yourself to the market. Yeah. And then you get the call from a big major, pretty much the biggest major record label you can get.
0: Yeah.
1: How does that feel? Yeah.
0: It feels good, man. It feels good. I'm super feel blessed. You know, I'm happy. I'm taking care of my family, taking care of my, you know, my peoples and my career. And I'm just finally get to just work and focus just on the music solely and not have to worry about other aspects of my life or how am I gonna, you know, feed my family or how am I gonna pay my rent or how am I gonna do. I don't have to think about these things because I'm in a situation that those are not really problems for me right now. So I could just focus solely only on the music and hours, you know, they say practice makes perfect. So
1: when you look back at the story you just told everybody today, what are you proudest of?
0: I'm just proud that I was able to just get it together. You know what I mean? Inspire the youth and the other upcoming artists in my city who maybe felt the same way as me that I don't want to do this anymore or whatever. I'm just happy that I can inspire and motivate. And also that, you know, I got it together and just kind of did a 180 and beat the odds. And yeah, man, I'm just happy about that.
1: What do you want? You said inspire a couple of times there. Like, what do you want people to take from your story who are listening to this?
0: You know, no matter what you've been through, no matter your perception or the perception that the public has on you, or, you know, you've made mistakes in life, or you might not feel like you're at your greatest, you know, you got to just keep on going, because maybe when you're at your back's against the wall, there's not really anywhere else to go other than, you know. Or when you're at your lowest, there's not anywhere else to go other than up. So it's just keep working and stay motivated. That's really it, you know?
1: Man, I get it. Like, I can't imagine what it's like to, like, worry that your entire life for the rest of your life is going to be, like, summed up by, like, your dumb childhood years.
0: Yeah.
1: Like, dumb things you did when you were a kid.
0: Yeah.
1: You know, and that there's no opportunity for, like, redemption. There's no opportunity to be like, hey, I've changed, or like, this is who I am now. Yeah. And to know that that's going to follow you around forever. I think the decision to, like, make music anyway, to kind of correct the record, to talk about that is a pretty amazing thing.
0: 100%, because a lot of people don't really understand that. For me personally, if you don't know me, you've heard of me, even if you don't know that you've heard of me. Type thing, like in Canada, whether if it's you've seen on Six Buzz the Police Chase, or you've heard my music, or you've heard Come Outside, or you heard Freeze, or you know, but it's like you got to see me. I came into this industry independently as a child, as a kid, at like 15 years old, first time I put myself on YouTube doing music, and since then you just got to see me. The public has got to see me basically grow up from 15 years old to I'm 30 now. That's 15 years. And you got to see the times I messed up, the times where I was going through things, the times you got to see my whole life. You know what I mean? And just people did a lot of judging and a lot of, you know, a lot of talking down when maybe, you know, we were kids. Maybe we just needed some help. Maybe we just needed some guidance, or maybe we just needed some whatever. But you know, now that I'm able to be here and look back and be like, yo, like, that's the life I was living, and people can hear me talk now and be like, wow, like, he did grow up, like, wow, he did get his shit together, or you know what I mean? So I'm happy to have this opportunity now and be able to still be here and still tell my story. And
1: yeah. And I think for people who haven't even heard of you, but might even have someone in their own life that they

0: sort of like pushed away, exactly. Or they're sort of written off.
1: Yeah.
0: You know, like it's a story that not only can, hopefully you don't have to tell the story forever, by the way. You can just make music and make great music.
1: That's what I'm trying to do.
0: I get it. I'm happy you came in here to talk to me about it. You know, I appreciate it. I hope you don't have to tell it again.
1: Yeah. I probably will, probably a couple more times.
0: Okay, cool.
1: And then, probably a couple more times this year. And then
0: that's it. I think anyone who's had people written off like that might think differently about their own sort of tendencies because of your story and because of the music that you're making.
1: Yeah, 100%.
0: And again, I want to point out that everyone cool who works at the CBC in the hallway was very excited that you were here.
1: But that's an order, man.
0: So you know what? I think you're all right.
1: Yeah, thanks, bro.

0: Casper TNG, his latest EP is called One Hell of a Life. It's on streaming now. He posted a reel of our conversation up on his Instagram, and it's beautiful to see the comments that are like, hey, man, I'm glad you turned it around. I'm glad you turned it around. If you want to see those that post, you can find it on our Instagram at CBCQ. Slipping is right, then we break it. Girl, always talking about something for free. Girl, is you dumb? I'm Tom Power. You're listening to Q. The Canadian Screen Awards, Canada's biggest night in film and TV, happened this past weekend. Nirvana, the band, the show, the movie, won 5 awards, including the prestigious Best Motion Picture. That movie is from Matt Johnson and Jay McCarroll, who are these best buddies, who made this web series that turned into a TV show, and now it's a movie. The premise of it all, if you haven't seen it, is Matt and Jay are fictionalized versions of themselves. They're in a band. All they want to do is play the venue, the Rivoli, in Toronto, and they'll do anything to make it happen. But in the movie version, Matt and Jay go back in time to 2008, and they try to do all these publicity stunts to get booked at the Rivoli, including parachuting off the CN Tower. And I should say, this movie, you're constantly asking yourself, like, what is real and what isn't? Because there's a lot of non-actors in it, and they shoot it out in public. And you're wondering, did they actually jump off the CN Tower? And also, like, what are the ethics of having these people who don't really know they're in a movie in a movie? I asked Matt and Jay about that. So how has it evolved over the years, Matt? Like, the way you use real people, the thoughts you've had around using real people. I mean, it was sort of novel back then, you know, when...
1: Yeah, but you know what? We have to give credit where credit's due, and that's that we're in a continuum with... Just for Laughs. And I know that seems ridiculous.
0: The JFL gags, yeah.
1: Yes, but we truly are. And I think that because we grew up in a generation that literally would watch that almost every single day,
0: yeah.
1: Where you're seeing Quebec people, they're not being mocked in that show. They're kind of put in larger-than-life situations that are so ridiculous that,
0: yeah.
1: they themselves are like, I can't believe this is happening to me. Sometimes maybe they're like 1% embarrassing, but the point of that show was not to show how stupid Canadians were. The point of that show, and the reason that I think it's a worldwide phenomenon, is that it's kind of a humans are awesome vibe, much more so than Tom Green or Borat, like, mocking people, right? It's some ways antidotal or antithetical to the Nathan For You model, which is, can you believe what these people are willing to do and believe for a kind of, in Nathan's case, oftentimes for a taste of power.
2: Deception.
1: Yeah, they're willing to truly, truly...
0: Or out of desperation. They want money.
1: He kind of is a kind of expose into human psychology of people at the margins who are really desperate for something. Whereas Just for Laughs was like people going about their day. There's a kind of beauty and poetry to them thinking that they're in an awkward situation. And that show for me was like, I would cry laughing. I couldn't believe how funny that was. And I think that we just wind up, because we grew up in it and it just seemed like no big deal. We thought, oh, and Jay and I never talked about this, by the way. We talked about Just for Laughs gags a lot, but we didn't ever talk

0: talked about it as us being in the same playground as them. And so it was like, rather than having like a skit show with no dialogue where you're basically showing a visual joke that then people react to, we thought, well, we'll make a story. And the story is happening in the real world where people are reacting to that.
1: But was there a choice? Did you sit down with one another and go, okay, yeah, but we're going to be the butt of the joke?
0: Oh yeah, of course. Oh, yeah. Look. The ethos of it is, let's show people at their best. Because it's very rare to see people at their best. So much of reality TV, et cetera, is like, we're going to film people until they break. We're going to film people until they hit a boiling point. And then you get to see this kind of moment of extreme human emotion that's humiliating for the person. Maybe it turns them into a celebrity in the meme sense.
1: Yeah.
0: But it's not them at their best. Like, you're kind of showing them... I've become profoundly uncomfortable with that, and I actually find it very difficult to watch because that's not my experience of real life, and I don't think it's many people's experience of real life. I think it's why reality TV is so addictive. It's because you get to see something you don't normally see, right? That what I see when I walk around in Toronto specifically is people who are unbelievably nice, who are willing to do just about anything for you, and any one of them, if you were to have an honest conversation with, would have so many idiosyncratic personality quirks that you'd be like, oh, it's the most interesting person I've ever spoken to.
1: A bit of my conversation with the creators behind the web series turned TV show turned movie, Nirvana, the band, the show, the movie, which won 5 awards at the Canadian Screen Awards, including Best Motion Picture. I'm Tom Power. You're listening to Q. We've been asking you to send in musicians from your community who you think deserve, I get so excited about this, deserve more recognition. We've been reading out the letters and playing the songs of these artists here on the show. It's been so much fun. Here to read another is Q director Gloria Matayo. Hi, Glory.
2: Hello.
1: Isn't this so much fun?
2: I love doing this. It's the best.
1: Like, I really feel like we're actually finding out about artists that we don't know anything about. And it's a beautiful thing.
2: It's really great.
1: We had someone post on Instagram the other day. It was one of these artists, and they put a video of them listening to their song on Q, and it broke my heart. It was
2: That's
1: really, really
2: the
1: lovely.
2: Best thing.
1: How
2: That's
1: are you doing? You doing okay?
2: I'm doing all right. I'm here excited to bring another one of these.
1: I'm excited. Go right ahead, Gloria, at your leisure.
2: Okay, so this one comes from Ted Morris. Here's what Ted said. Hey, Tom and Q team. First up, I'd just like to say thanks for the work that you do.
1: You have
2: the coolest jobs in the world. During Q, most are probably stuck in traffic or enjoying a warm cup of tea while knitting, and I just wanted to share with you that I listen every morning on my bike ride to work from 5:45 a.m. to 6:45 a.m.
1: Podcast listener.
2: That's
1: the podcast goes
2: said.
1: Up before the radio. Thank you, Ted.
2: I know. I was like, this came from a podcaster, which I loved. Okay, so this is still Ted. Okay, now for the good stuff. I'm an East Coaster, and one of my favorite songwriters working in Dartmouth is Alexander Gallant. His two albums are two of my favorite albums. Listening to him finger picking his guitar and singing is like listening to an entire band sometimes. We've all seen the guy with the guitar play some songs he wrote, but his witty lyricism and creative composition stretches that identity to something fresh. He's also not the guy to shout his name from the rooftops. He's a bit of a hidden gem, in my opinion. Thanks and all the best.
1: This is exactly what I was hoping people would send in, are people who are not the kind of people to shout their name from the rooftops,
2: right,
1: and people who they consider hidden gems.
2: Yeah. I was listening to this guy's music, and I'm not even kidding. It was hard to pick one because he just does such interesting things with melody. And I was like, oh, this is so cool.
1: So we went with this one. I'm excited to hear this.
2: Yeah.
1: I haven't heard it yet.
2: I'm excited for you to hear it. I hope you like it because it's folk, and I know that's your like ministry.
1: Oh,
2: so
1: you found that about me.
2: I know. I found that out. I had never known.
1: I keep it hidden.
2: That and the fact that you're from Newfoundland. It was so hard to find both of those informations online.
1: I'm glad you did the deep research.
2: Yeah.
1: This is, thank you, Glory.
2: Thank you.
1: This is Alexander Gallant and Me and My Oldest Friend.

0: Oh, that is good. That is Alexander Gallant and me and my oldest friend. Thanks to Ted Morris for sending that in. If you want to send in a request, someone in your, not so much a request, right?
1: Like, not really.
0: Okay. No, not a request. Like, so how would you say someone in your home
1: community that you think deserves more recognition? Someone who won't do it themselves, but you've loved for years and you'd love to hear them on Q.
0: So Q at cbc.ca is the best way to do that. Thanks, Glory.
1: Thank you.
0: And that is it for Q today. Tomorrow on the show, Canadian punk legend and Burnaby, British Columbia city councillor, Joe Keithley. We'll see you tomorrow. Later on.

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1: Across four continents and 13 countries, the world's most elite athletes will compete in intense, high-level events in the Diamond League. Watch Marco Arop, Femke Bol, Julian Alfred, Faith Kipyegon, and Carsten Warholm push their limits across 15 different events. Don't miss Diamond League Track and Field all season long on CBC and CBC Gem.
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2: Okay, so the literary world is all riled up because of a short story. The Serpent in the Grove by Jameer Nazir won a Commonwealth Short Story Prize, but then he was immediately hit with accusations of AI. You'll hear how AI has created fear and paranoia among writers.
3: This is CBC News. It is raining lightly and 8 degrees in Calgary at 11 o'clock. Good morning, I'm Jocelyn Kozak. Some housing advocates are urging City Council to find some type of replacement for blanket rezoning after one proposed plan was voted down at City Hall. The CBC's Brendan Coulter reports.
4: This council seems to have very little appetite for actually addressing anything housing related.
5: Catherine Davies with More Neighbours Calgary points out Mayor Jeremy Farkas campaigned on repealing and replacing blanket rezoning.
4: And we just don't seem to be getting anywhere with that replacement component.
5: Farkas and Ward 4 councillor DJ Kelly did propose accelerating work on local area plans, documents that guide where more density should go in specific neighborhoods as a replacement strategy. But council voted down their proposal last week. Even so, Farkas says local area plans are still the best path forward.
6: Local area plans are the replacement. We are not going to replace blanket rezoning with a new version of a blanket rezoning.
5: While Kelly is asking housing advocates to be patient.
7: We as a city need to know how we grow, where we grow in the most cost-effective way to make sure that we have the best neighborhoods that we can possibly have.
5: Kelly says council will have other opportunities to tackle where density should go, like an ongoing overhaul of Calgary's municipal development plan. Brendan Coulter, CBC News, Calgary.
3: Calgary police are asking Calgarians to keep coming forward with information about extortions. CPS has charged two more men with extortion targeting Calgary's South Asian community, bringing the total to 14 people charged since last spring. Superintendent Jeff Bell says the charges stem from a complaint in early May. He says a business owner

0: asked for money and was told their friends and family would be shot if they didn't comply.
1: We know that crimes like this can create fear and uncertainty, particularly with close-knit communities. We want to be very clear. When members of the community come forward and work with police, it directly contributes to our work. Your willingness to speak up is making a real difference.
0: CPS says there have been 46 extortion-related incidents in Calgary since last spring, 19 involved shootings. Premier Smith estimates it would cost Alberta $400 billion in transitional costs to separate from Canada and another $25 to $50 billion each year after that. Smith was asked about estimates coming from groups in favor of Alberta leaving Confederation. She says people need to be realistic about how much separation would cost.
2: We'd have to set up a post office. We would have to regulate telecoms, banking. We'd have to regulate railways. Like, there's, as you can see, it's a pretty extensive list that has probably hundreds of billions of dollars worth of startup costs. And people need to understand that about what it would be to set up a fully functional national government from scratch.
0: The separation referendum is on October 19th. Canada says it is ready to renew the free trade agreement with Mexico and the United States for another 16 years. That formal notice comes just as the justice minister responsible for Canada-U.S. trade is in Washington for talks. But the Americans may not be as keen to continue the deal in its current form. Olivia Stefanovic has more.
3: So in terms of the discussions with the U.S.
4: The Prime Minister says CUSMA talks have plenty to work out. Mark Carney says the Americans have 30 issues with Canada, almost twice as many with Mexico. And Canada wants sectoral tariffs on autos, steel, aluminum and forest products resolved.
3: We're looking to determine whether there's possibility of a new partnership.
4: That possibility will be explored when Dominic LeBlanc meets with U.S. Trade Representative Jamieson Greer later today.
5: So far, he seems to go and socialize and come back empty-handed.
4: Conservative leader Pierre Poilievre says he's concerned the talks are taking place while Canada is in a technical recession.
5: The only recession in the G7.
4: This is the second time LeBlanc and Greer meet face-to-face since trade talks were put on ice over Ontario's anti-tariff TV ad last fall. Olivia Stefanovic, CBC News, Ottawa.
0: That is your CBC News. Now here is Angela Knight with an update on traffic.
6: In the southeast, crews are clearing a collision northbound Blackfoot Trail right around 58th Avenue. So the left lanes are closed northbound as you're approaching the lights at 58th. If you see a traffic problem, please let me know. The number is 403-521-1010.
0: Rain off and on for Calgary again today. We're expecting a high of 11 degrees. Right now it is raining lightly in the city and 8 degrees.
7: So I've been seeing a lot of chatter in the book world over a short story. It's called The Serpent in the Grove. It's by Jameer Nazir, and he won a big award, okay? He won a Commonwealth Short Story Prize, but then a critic claimed the story was AI-generated, and the internet started pointing fingers. Today on the podcast, how AI is generating fear and paranoia among writers. Innocent Chizoram Ilu is here, and Jen Sufan Lee is here. Hello to both of you.
8: Hello, sir.
9: Hello.
7: It's nice to have you guys here. Innocent, I'm going to start with you, if you don't mind. The writer, Jameer Nazir, has not responded to these allegations that he used AI in the story. Granta Magazine, which usually publishes the Commonwealth short stories, said they don't know if the story was written by AI, and we might never know if that's the case. When you first heard about these accusations, what was your reaction?
9: I think for me, I was shocked and also defensive. Mm. So I'll start from the shocked bit of it. I have won the Commonwealth Short Story Prize, and I'm very private to the degree of the scrutiny involved in the selection and the judging process, the caliber of professional writers that have to whittle down the 7,000 plus entries into a long list and then forward it to the judges who now select the shortlist and eventual winners. So that, and I felt that if this story had survived sort of this scrutiny and no one spotted it, even the regional judges also echoed my thought, because I read it and I thought this was a fantastic story. That was before the allegations came out. And yeah. Now I have the responsibility of having to unlike a story that I've

0: loved because of the allegations. And also, I was also defensive because I felt a bit betrayed. I felt a bit fooled by this LLM technology. So everyone, both myself, both the Commonwealth judges, but some of the readers who felt that this was a very beautiful story and it echoes a literary canon that many people have enjoyed for centuries. So yes, for me, I was both shocked and defensive.
1: I appreciate the word defensive being applied here because I felt defensive because of the latter reason that you outlined, the idea of like, you read a story, you go, hey, I like this story. And then later you get this accusation of like, hey, actually, the thing that you liked was AI. I'm like, hold on. Do I even know what I like anymore? You know, and there's something about that that strikes at that particular emotion. And Jen, I'll come to you in just a moment. But Innocent, you wrote a piece for Lit Hub. The headline is, everyone is an AI cop now. This scandal has started. I think it's because that's a fair statement. Like, it's this whole scandal started because one literary critic thought, I think I maybe detect AI here. In your opinion, like, how easy or difficult is it to tell whether a piece of creative writing is in fact AI?
0: I think everyone should take a deep breath and take a step back because the people with the checklist are very, very serious with their checklist and the rules of three, the rules of M dashes, the rules of language being melodramatic. These are characteristics of short stories and novels that I've grown to love. Writers like Achebe, writers like Toni Morrison, yeah. Alice Munro. These are writers that I've grown up reading from African literature to Caribbean literature. So you can imagine for writers, for some of those writers who are still alive and still writing, to have their work being termed as AI. So I don't think it's very easy. It's very easy to detect, which is why I'm also very wary of the cop factor, of the AI cop factor, because everybody's very confident in their checklist. And when, okay, how many ticks? One or two, three, and X, five X, 10 X before you sort of decide that what is AI. So I don't think it's easy. I don't think it's easy, to be honest. I don't think it's easy for me.
1: What's happening, Jen, I'm just going to describe to you as Innocent as talking, as you're sort of outlining all these things, I'm like, yeah, I'm getting riled up. I'm like, the rule of threes was in the Bible. What do you want from me? I am an M-dash abuser. What do you want from me? Those are things that are not AI tells. That's just how I write. Which is to say that, like, there is, okay, so the accusation, after the accusation, a company called Pangram, they used AI to examine all the Commonwealth short story winners since 2012. Yep. And then Pangram ended up accusing three other writers of using it, including last year's Canadian winner, Chanel Sutherland. Chanel has wholeheartedly and categorically denied that AI has ever touched her work at all. So it seems like, look, using AI to detect whether AI exists in a story is maybe a flawed approach. What did you think when you heard that Chanel's work has gotten pulled into this as well?
2: Well, first of all, I'm going to start a metal band called Pangram, because that sounds great. But every time you said it, I just kept hearing it. Like, yes. I want to say, though, AI is every writer's least favorite topic and every writer's greatest fear, right up there with trying to understand cryptocurrency and like having eye surgery. Nobody wants any of these things, right? And for Chanel, I feel like she's caught in this turf war between two different types of AI, like this is the Terminator or something. And what a nightmare that must be for her. Yeah. But what I want to say is her publisher, which is House of Anansi, I have many friends who work there. It's a great place. Raised a really good point while they were defending the work, as I feel that they should. They said that AI detection, of course, is flawed, cannot differentiate between culturally specific ways of writing and writing generated by AI. Yeah. And of course, AI is trained on an existing set of texts. So this suggests that those books it has been trained on have been heavily weighted to things published like in the West or in the Global North or what have you. So as I kept yelling, even the robots are racist. And I'm sure Chanel thinks that also.
1: That is actually a really important point that people don't talk about enough, about the idea that like the robots are only as good as the people who program them. So there's no any kind of structural racism that exists in the people who program them is going to wind its way somewhere in those systems. But Innocent, I got to say, like we talked about this. You won the Commonwealth's Regional African Prize in 2020. Your story was tested for AI using this company's software, Pangram's software. When you woke up and saw that, how did that feel?
0: I think for me, I was triggered. It triggered my

0: fight or flight. And I know it was a reputable writer who had sort of an association with the Atlantic for her article. They didn't reach out to the Commonwealth. They didn't reach out to Granter. They didn't reach out to the individual writers to consent before having our work tested. And I know, I mean, for the writers like myself who have the 100% human-generated work, I feel like it's going to be a bit silly, because every writer after 2024 or 2025 is under scrutiny, and the only reason why my work may have tested 100% was because we won the prize and I wrote the story in 2020 before LLMs became a thing and the rest of it. It will be a different ball game altogether if I were to test, which I'm never going to do, any current story that I've written with Pengram and the rest of it. Yeah,
1: I also just appreciate you waking up and being like, finding it from Pengram. Hey, innocent, congratulations, you're 100% human. You're like, yeah, I knew that. I was relatively aware of that before this particular test came back and gave me this particular assessment. Jen, I think, like, look, to be branded with an accusation like this one, whether it's true or not, just the idea of the accusation existing, how damaging do you think that could be for a writer's reputation?
2: I think it can be quite. I mean, publishing contracts these days mostly, I think all have like anti-AI clauses in their contracts, so that the author and the publisher cannot use AI in the development of the book. Yeah. But if you're going to gamble as an acquisitions editor $20,000 on an author's next book, is it wise to gamble that on an author who's already been accused of AI, whether that's true or not?
1: Yeah.
2: I think this is like particularly damaging for like more emerging authors, because you know what? I'm turning 50 any minute now. People are surprised I know how to use the internet, so it's fine. No one thinks I'm using AI, but
1: I think it could be because they also wrote 12 other books before this became a conversation. But anyway,
2: yes. Well, yeah. Yes. But for emerging authors, this could make a big difference between whether they get their first book deal or not, if they only have like a handful of like, say, magazine credits or whatever. And for them, I'm really scared.
1: I will say, like, the other AI scandal that I've seen, innocent, is that this one erupted when Nobel Prize winner, the Polish novelist Olga Tokarczuk, she admitted to using the AI, but only for research. Innocent, do you think there is a role? Like, we got to find our way somewhere to, like, there's a role where AI can help an author, can help a writer in their work, and maybe be okay with that. Are we sort of in the pre-panic stage, and we just sort of, like, move through this to get to some other side?
0: Okay. I think for me, a writer of the internet, I grew up with the internet. I grew up with the early stages of Grammarly and having to take free creative writing courses on Coursera, having to use my Word document, and I still write on my phone to this day. So writers are very much adaptive to technology. And I think that there's a huge difference between assistive technology that helps writers from me who are not from the global, who are from the global south, access opportunities, and write better and have their works published and seen. And also disabled writers, how writing can be accessible with speech to text and the rest of it. So these technologies exist and writers have always embraced it. LLMs cannot fit into this category, because LLMs is just a parasitic algorithm that feeds and doesn't credit. And what
1: it
0: happens
1: looks for
0: when
1: patterns
0: everyone,
1: and languages, right? So it's not a whole,
0: exactly,
1: it doesn't create.
0: Exactly, exactly, because there's something much more deeper in writing than just predicting the next word based on a couple of averages. So I don't think I myself am going to embrace the use of LLMs, and rejecting LLMs is very, very different from rejecting technology, because trust me, writers have always accepted technology from the days of the printing press. So, so I don't, because it's usually used to, as a sort of manipulation that AI is here and you can't do anything about it and you have to get involved with it. And it's BS, to be honest. It is BS, to be honest, because we can do something about it. It's not inevitable. It's not inevitable.
1: But Jen, I am already, as I admitted earlier, an abuser of the M-dash. I refuse to change this particular behavior. I like the way that it ends a sentence, okay? I like the way that it pivots an idea into another idea. What do you want from me? But I think there's a larger lesson, right, to be learned about this whole thing. So considering that AI is becoming just a more integrated part of a lot of people's lives, what do you think the writing world needs to keep in mind as we sort of think through all of this?
2: I think that the reasons that we write, and the reasons I write, is that I want to write a story and connect with my readers. I want to have a relationship.

0: relationship with my readers. Authors and readers have a very special relationship. AI has no such motivation. It can't. So I think we all have to remember that our sort of like connection to our readers, that's irreplaceable. I know this entire conversation is probably really demoralizing for a lot of people who are considering careers in writing and publishing. But remember that when you go out there and, you know, you have a book out there and you get to meet your readers, AI can't do any of that. And it's the most wonderful thing in the world.
1: And that's especially if you write 12 books, right? I mean, like, you just get to meet them over and over and over and over.
0: And they bring a big stack for you to sign and you feel like such a celebrity. It's so good.
1: That's the best. I'll give you the last word on this. In your essay for Lit Hub, you said that writers are now engaged in a game of, quote, find the imposter. I think this cop mentality has kind of entered the room. Everybody's kind of watching one another. What do you think needs to happen next to break out of this cycle of paranoia?
2: I think for the first step is for all of us to be informed. Mm. For myself, I understand the naivety that AI is here and LLMs are here and the algorithm is getting better and better to mimic actual writing. So I've thrown naivety out of the window, but it's also how we need to look at the what's it called? Is it a suspicion that everyone, the next writer, uses AI? Because that doesn't do well for writing. Writers already have to think about characters and plotting, and now they also have to think about if their work is going to be considered as AI. So I think it's a collective responsibility for writers to take a stand, for writers not to feel threatened, especially as Jen has said, that the human connection between writers and readers is something that can never be replicated by an LLM. And that's it for me. So I think the literary community, we need to, for the first time in many times, need to come together and we need each other. We need that sense of community now more than ever.
1: I think, look, if you're a writer and you're looking for a particular crutch to lean on and maybe you don't want to go the AI route, read all of Jen's books and then learn from the thing that she does. Maybe that's the path forward. I really appreciate the time that you both have given us. Thank you so much for coming on the show today. Thank you so much.
0: Thank you so much.
1: Yes, of course. Thank you so much. Innocent Chizoram Ilu writes fiction and essays from Lagos, Nigeria. You can read their piece, Everyone is an AI Cop Now, in Lit Hub. Jen Sufan Lee is an editor at ECW Press and just released her latest novel, The Hunger We Pass Down. She's in Burnaby, BC.

0: I'm Elamine Abdul Mahmoud, and this is Commotion. Look, Oshawa, Ontario is not usually the kind of place you'll find on a list of places you must visit in Canada, but there's a new TV show that asks the question, why not?
1: People have been trying to change Oshawa for decades.
2: The Dirty Schwa.
3: The Dirty Schwa.
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5: It's obvious we're in desperate need of a rebrand. My solution? An elite tourism task force made up of highly skilled individuals with one mission. Reintroducing Oshawa on the global stage, boosting tourism, and making millions in the process.
0: That is from the trailer for a new series called Destination Oshawa. It's about a bunch of city staffers trying to give the Dirty Schwa a brand new image. Look, with a show like this, you need to hear how it's landing with someone who was born and raised in that place. So I'm delighted to have Wayne Petty. He's from Oshawa's greatest indie country rock band, Cuff the Duke. Wayne, welcome to the show, friend.
6: Thank you. Thanks for having me.
0: Yes, of course. Let me start by saying maybe people need to understand a little bit more about Oshawa to understand this conversation. So for someone who's never been there, has never made the drive 45 minutes east of Toronto, describe what they're going to find. What is it like to grow up in Oshawa?
6: When I grew up, it was very much a blue-collar town. Mm. It was a factory town. That shifted in the 90s. GM started closing some plants. And then it kind of, because of its proximity to Toronto, became a bit of a commuter town. GO Train started going in the 90s. 407 now goes through most of Durham region. So it's a bit sleepier, I would say, in some ways. But I always found it, a lot of people think Windsor is sort of your, like, Detroit. But I always felt that Oshawa was the Detroit of Canada. It, the motor town roots. But also like a great rock and punk rock scene in that city. And, it is a little rough around the edges, like Detroit, I guess, but it has its charms.
0: If you're going to just give like one character.

0: aspect of Oshawa is very ingrained in having grown up there. Like, that's just a big part of it.
1: Wayne, I grew up in Kingston, Ontario. I've lived in Toronto now for 16 years, and I refuse to tell anybody that I'm from Toronto because I'm like, listen, I am well and good and rooted in Kingston. That's a different thing. It's just a different environment than to be from, quote-unquote, Toronto. So then along comes comedian Hannah Veldoon, who, like you, is from Oshawa. She creates, she stars in this new comedy about the city that's sort of trying to market itself as like, oh, here's like a new hip happening place. But first of all, when you hear the premise of the show, what's the thing that comes to mind for you?
0: I thought it was hilarious. I was excited to see it. I mean, I watched it. It's, you know, like when you're from a place, you can make fun of the place. You know, you can kind of laugh at yourself and you can have a laugh at the situation. But if someone, you know, in the show, they call it dirty schwa, you know, and growing up, we just called it the dirty.
1: Yeah.
0: You know, but if someone from Toronto called it the dirty, well, now we got a problem. That's not going to fly. So I love that it sort of pokes fun at itself, and Oshawa definitely has a struggle with its identity in a way, like a lot of Southern Ontario towns that are transitioning out of like factory gritty, what, you know, they're trying to find their way, and it's, you know, but it's fun to think of it, Oshawa, as a destination. You know, can it be a destination? Is that possible? You know, I think it could be.
1: I just also just appreciate the idea that like, hey, we can say the name. You can't say the name. If you're from outside this place, you may not. That's insulting. But us, we say it lovingly because we actually, as a matter of fact, are from here and we live here. It should be noted, like, this show is made without the cooperation of Oshawa's actual tourism board, which is a real thing, by the way. As someone from Oshawa, like, what aspects of the show, as you watch it, feel to you very on point? Like, you watch it, go like, "Oh, this show understands Oshawa."
0: You know, what really struck me actually was they go to the Human Rights Garden. I think in episode 2, or anyway, it's in one of the earlier episodes. And you know, that's a wonderful thing, Human Rights Garden, that they built a Human Rights Garden. It's in the Ed Broadbent Waterfront Park. Mm-hmm. But then, you know, on the other hand, why is that? Does it exist in Oshawa? Like, they're sort of poking fun at it, and it's in an area where, you know, there's these sections of the garden, and it's not quite a bullseye, you know. And I think that's what they're
1: what the look of puzzlement.
0: Oshawa tries so hard to do these things, and it's never quite.
1: The look of puzzlement on your face is actually perfect. I should say to the people listening on the radio that Wayne is giving this look of like, and why does that exist? Why is that the way that it is? It's a good thing that the show sort of highlights it that way.
0: I think so, you know, because it's not, there's nothing bad about it. Yes. It is beautiful that Oshawa took time to make something like that, but it's, you know, I don't know. You'll watch the show. You'll see what I mean.
1: I think like you say that the show captures that confusion is actually like a really, really wonderful thing. I should say like the show has a colorful cast of characters, both within sort of Hannah's tourism task force and also just like on the streets of Oshawa. When you watch a show, like, does it feel like, oh, these people are very specific, there's something very specifically Oshawa about them? Or are you kind of like, no, this is just a stock sort of stock characters of comedy put in place in Oshawa?
0: No, I think that the characters are totally relatable. Hmm.
1: Oshawa relatable?
0: I think just in general, like the small town sort of, so that there's an episode where they write a song about Oshawa. It's like this sort of hip, and it's kind of awesome, you know. It's the character's a janitor who's just kind of a knucklehead. And then there's a son of someone at the local government, you know, the region, like maybe he's the mayor's son or someone like that. And they make this song and it's incredible. It's like, so you have these two random people, but the beauty of it is that they care. Like, they genuinely do want to present this song in a way that's awesome.
1: Yeah.
0: And I think that, you know, like that's relatable, because in Oshawa, you know, I know a lot of friends that are still there and are involved in the community and do a lot of amazing things. And it's often in their orbit, the people you least expect that do something really amazing.
1: Yeah.
0: You know, and I think that really comes across, and, you know, it's funny too, of course, because they are poking fun at it, but it is relatable, I think. And it's, I thought it was, I could see people I knew in the show for sure.
1: Well, I was going to say, let me ask you this. Like, there's going to be somebody listening to this who's not from Oshawa thinking, this is quite a high

0: hyper local show. Like, there's a lot of the humor from this has to do specifically with this one place. What do you think someone who's not from Oshawa will get out of watching the show?
1: Well, I think that's kind of the beauty of it is that it is, you know, there's so many towns in Ontario and across Canada, frankly, that are in a similar position.
0: Yeah.
1: You know, where they're like, they're sort of less than 200,000 people. They maybe have a hockey team and they have a museum, you know, and they have things like this, but you know, like a Belleville or a Peterborough, you know, like they have the similar struggles.
0: Yeah.
1: And so I think it's total, cause what are they doing to get people to their towns? You know, and I think it is super relatable and they're trying to say, okay, well, what's special about where we live?
0: I, as someone who's, again, as I said earlier, from Kingston, Ontario, that's exactly, you're describing my town. So I appreciate you saying that. And I appreciate your time. Wayne, this has been really wonderful. Thank you so much for coming on the show today.
1: Oh, absolutely. I love to talk about Oshawa. Also, great hat.
0: Look at us.
1: In the spirit of Oshawa.
0: A little bit of a matching hat situation. This is great. Wayne, yeah. Thank you so much for your time, man.
1: Thank you.
0: Yes, of course. Talk to you soon. Wayne Petty is the lead singer for the band Cuff the Duke, an artist manager currently based in St. Catharines, Ontario, and you can watch that show, Destination Oshawa, on Bell 5 TV1.

That was my guest Wayne Petty and his band Cuff the Duke. The song is Rosslyn Square. It's a tribute to their hometown of Oshawa, Ontario. That's it for the podcast today. My name is Alamine Abdul Mahmoud. This show is called Commotion. We'll be back tomorrow. We'd love to see you then.

0: Good morning. I'm Jocelyn Kozak with your CBC News update. A Calgary housing advocacy group is urging City Council to come up with some type of replacement strategy for blanket rezoning after they voted against ramping up work on local area plans. Those plans offer guidance on where additional density can go in a community. A spokesperson with More Neighbours Calgary says this council doesn't appear to have the will to tackle the city's housing shortage. Mayor Farkas says he does want to continue investing in housing and believes Calgary can still deliver what's needed. Calgary police have charged two more men with extortion targeting Calgary's South Asian community, bringing the total to 14 people charged since last spring. CPS says there have been 46 extortion-related incidents in Calgary since last spring. 19 of those involved shootings. CPS recently received $2.2 million from the province to tackle organized crime, including extortion. And Premier Daniel Smith estimates it would cost Alberta $400 billion in transitional costs to separate from Canada and another $25 to $50 billion each year after that. Smith says people need to be realistic about how much separation would cost. That referendum is set for October 19th. That is your CBC News update. Periods of rain for Calgary again today. Winds gusting up to 60. We're expecting a high today of 11 degrees.
1: Glen Fowley is going to the World Cup, Canada's home opener versus Bosnia and Herzegovina. When he told his friends he got tickets,
2: a lot of them are surprised that I was able to get them. So I think they're like, wow, how did you do it? But then they were also, no one ever asked me how much. I said to them they were a lot, but and that was enough.
1: Let's just say the World Cup ain't cheap to go or to host.

not have a sterling reputation when it comes to money. And Canada's in the middle of the action. Where does the money go? What will it do for the economy? These are big questions. But do they really matter to footy fans? Also today, what is sardine maxing? Well, it's what happens when prices for beef, pork, and chicken jump, but you still need protein. So nowadays it can be goodbye charcuterie and hello seacuterie. Up first, are you happy at work? Unhappy? Well, let's hope for happy, because if not, you still may not be going anywhere.

0: So, Jenny, if you think about all the jobs you've had, have they all been in journalism or have you done a bunch of stuff?
1: I've kind of done it all.
0: Do tell.
1: Oh, man. Okay, so I was a piano teacher. I organized fabric at a fabric store. I was a receptionist for a while.
0: Okay, so were you all like, Dunder Mifflin, this is Pam.
1: Yeah, I was like, good morning, blah, blah, blah, construction. How can I help you?
0: That's right, there for you.
1: Yeah, I just wanted to get experience and stay employed.
0: Well, that kind of tracks, right? Because you're a millennial. That's the stereotype. A lot of job hopping.
1: Yeah, you could say that. The idea of being loyal to a single employer is a little bit outdated. I talked to a woman who definitely feels that way. She's in her 30s and has changed jobs quite a bit. She's always looking out for better opportunities.
2: I'd say like the longest I've worked somewhere is 3 years. The shortest I've ever worked somewhere is I think 10 months. But I'd say like I always left for an opportunity that felt right at the time.
0: So she sounds pretty footloose and fancy free.
1: She'll bop around. That's someone we'll call Sarah. She works and lives in a big Canadian city. We're not using her real name because it could impact her current job. Sarah landed a new position late last year. It's in her field, PR and communications. But just a few months in, it's already starting to lose its appeal.
2: I'm not happy. I'm not fulfilled in any way or finding any kind of sense of purpose. And I'm finding that the growth opportunities that are there don't necessarily exist.
1: Normally, when Sarah starts to feel this way in a job, she starts looking around for something new. But right now, she's staying put.
0: Even though she says she's not happy.
1: No, she's not. But to her, it just feels too risky to leave.
2: I just hear all the time that no one's hiring. And that, yeah, we should all just be lucky to even have jobs. So it's discouraging, I'd say.
1: Sarah's keeping an eye out, but she's not actively applying for anything. She's what's being called a job hugger.
0: Okay, I kind of have this image of her like a koala, just like clinging onto her job.
1: Yeah, you're not wrong about that. And she's not the only one. There are a lot of people like Sarah out there. Statistics Canada keeps track of turnover in the labor market, specifically job switchers, workers who move to a different employer from 1 month to the next. The number of people switching jobs right now compared to 5 years ago is half of what it was.
0: That's a big drop, so we're just not moving around.
1: Mm-hmm. Mike Scheckman is watching this trend closely. He's with Robert Half, a large employment agency in Canada. He says there's been a big shift. The balance of power has changed between workers and employers. A few years ago, employers were in a bidding war for new hires.
3: The battle for talent was immense. We saw companies hire and even overhire in so many circumstances coming out of the pandemic.
1: There were competitive salary offers, perks, and benefits packages designed to outdo each other. There were meditation rooms and flexible work policies. It was an employee's market.
3: And for the most part, people felt comfortable jumping to a new opportunity because they knew they were good for a 10 to 20% increase in salary.
0: Well, yeah, historically, if you want more money, that's one of the ways to get it, right? You go somewhere else.
1: Yeah, it was like that, but maybe not anymore. If you're expecting to get a big salary bump from switching jobs, Mike says that just isn't as common today. Robert Half recently surveyed nearly 1,400 workers in fields like tech, HR, and finance. They asked people where they saw greater salary potential, by moving to a new job or staying put. Nearly 60% said they thought they were better off staying where they were.
0: I wonder how much the fear factor is involved here. Like, you look around, try to find a new job, it isn't easy.
1: Yeah, it can be daunting. Unemployment is up. It's at 6.9%, and that's up from 5% in 2023. And job growth has stalled. Compared to even 2 years ago, there are just a lot fewer jobs being added to the economy every month.
0: Well, yeah, because companies are just not hiring or as much as they were.
1: Plus, there's just a lot of uncertainty out there between tariffs and the price of gas and what's going to happen with AI.
3: Yeah, you know, companies are certainly more cautious. You know, you see companies more methodical in terms of the hiring that they're doing, in terms of who they're adding to the team and where they're investing.
1: Employers are just kind of in a holding pattern. The Bank of Canada says we're in a low hire, low fire environment.
0: Low hire, low fire. Sorry, I can't wrap that. static, things are just static?
1: a whole lot of nothing, which is not so great news for the economy in more ways than one. Some job turnover or churn is a good thing. Jim Stanford is a labor economist in Vancouver. He says the economy is always changing. Some industries are growing, some industries are shrinking, and jobs have to change in response to that.
4: Think about, obviously, automation and robots and artificial intelligence and how that's changing many jobs. And people change. In general, it's very healthy when the labor market can adjust to reflect those changes in industries and technologies and skills rather than being kind of stuck in one place.
0: But it sounds like the market isn't adjusting and more of us are just stuck.
1: Stuck and sometimes unhappy. Workers in jobs that match their skills are usually more satisfied, which leads to happiness, yes, but also efficiency and productivity.
4: A labor market that is more flexible, that has more movement for good reasons, is a labor market that is going to be more efficient. It's going to find a better match between the skills and interests of workers and the jobs that they're actually doing, rather than having, you know, a lot of people with PhDs driving Uber because they couldn't find something better.
0: You do hear about surgeons out there who aren't surgeoning.
1: Yeah, there's some languishing happening. And the power has shifted back to employers. Some of those perks we talked about, Jim says they could be snatched back.
4: Employers know that individual workers are easily replaceable in a labor market that has so much slack. And so they start offering less flexibility, and recruiting people at lower wages and lower benefits.
0: I've been reading a lot of stories like this and even just have some anecdotal examples of friends who are going through this, just a lot of employers tightening up.
1: Yeah, there's a couple recent examples in the U.S. where job creation has also slowed. The big consulting firm Deloitte intends to cut back pay time off and parental leave benefits for some workers next year. And we hear a lot about employers here and in the U.S. calling staff back into the office 5 days a week.
0: So for workers, if this is a trend, this doesn't feel awesome.
1: No. And Mike Scheckman with Robert Half says that doesn't show signs of changing soon.
3: Speaking with a lot of people, they're waiting for another shoe to drop. It doesn't feel like there's a light that's metering us.
0: Come on, Mike. Jenny, we like light at the end of the tunnel.
1: We like hope. So not super heartening news if you're waiting for the job market to improve. But Mike says it's not all bad news. There are some ways to make more money. Employers are working hard to hang on to good people and are willing to spend money if need be by way of salary increases.
0: Okay, we'll take that if our current employers are valuing us a little more.
1: That's the situation Sarah's in. She's had conversations with her bosses, and they've told her they would like her to stick around.
0: But she's kind of a job hopper at heart. Do you think she will?
1: For now, she's trying to make the best of the role that she has by getting as much experience as she can while she's there.
2: Yeah, I guess I'm just trying to squeeze out all the resources I can. I guess that's what I'm doing.
0: So she's channeling her inner koala.
1: She's hugging that job.
0: All right. Thanks, Jenny.
1: Thanks, Paul.

0: This is The Cost of Living. I'm Paul Habershude. Not that long ago, if someone tucked into a can of sardines for lunch with some crackers, maybe a pickle, chances are they weren't, how to put this, young? At the risk of stereotyping, tinned fish is kind of an old guy thing. Or at least it was. With inflation hitting chicken and pork, not to mention beef, its prices are up 60% in the last 5 years. Well, canned seafood has started to look better. For all ages.
1: When Milo Blair was a teen, he ate a lot of sugary breakfast cereal, chocolate bars, and fast food.
2: Poutine, Coke. I probably ate McDonald's like once a day.
1: But near the end of high school, he decided to get swole. So he started hitting the gym.
2: Like, I've definitely put on a crazy amount of muscle from when I started working out to now. And I took a big jump when I started actually trying to hit protein goals rather than just eating whatever I wanted.
1: At the age of 20, Milo has ditched the junk food. Instead, he fills up on eggs, cottage cheese, and canned tuna.
2: I mean, I don't eat it every day, but when I eat it, I probably eat 3 cans. So maybe like 6 to 9 cans a week.
1: Compared to other types of meat, prices for canned tuna are still a bargain. And Canadians are gobbling it up. Between 2021 and 2024, tuna sales increased by more than 500%. And we're also trying other types of tinned fish.
3: Razor clams, baby scallops, baby eels, sardines, the whole lot.
1: Jonathan Larad owns Tinmonger in Toronto, a tinned seafood retailer. And it's selling 30% more sardines today than 3 years ago. Jonathan says these stinky little fish are no longer considered grandpa food. In fact, many of his customers are in their 20s and 30s.
3: They come in with an attitude towards protein that I definitely didn't have at that age. So now, you know, food is measured by the grams of protein, which I never used to have a clue how many grams of protein in a chicken breast or whatever.
4: This has 17 grams of protein.
5: There's over 110 grams of protein. I'm not kidding you.
1: A lot of that is being driven by social media.
6: 1 kilo of sardines!
1: Where there's no shortage of reels about the magic of sardines.
7: I do notice a few days after eating sardines, my fine lines, wrinkles, and stuff are a lot better.
8: This is skincare in a can, y'all.
1: There's a Reddit group for tinned fish lovers, or aficionados. And a fad, where the only thing you eat for 3 days are sardines. It's called the sardine fast.
9: That sounds like combining two things I don't love. Like, fasting is not super fun, and sardines, you know. No, it was not for me, no.
1: Dylan McKay is a professor of nutrition and chronic disease at the University of Manitoba. He says another reason demand has gone up, roughly 3 million Canadians are now on weight loss drugs like Ozempic, and that's changing our eating habits.
9: Those medications tend to enhance satiety, so you feel fuller sooner, and so you eat less.
1: He says people who are rapidly losing weight need to be careful not to lose muscle, so they reach for higher protein foods. And now that cheaper, generic versions of Ozempic are available in Canada, Dylan thinks the craze for canned fish is here to stay. But there is such a thing as eating too much protein.
9: Most people are already getting enough protein, right? And so you don't want to be breaking the bank to get more protein than you're really getting any health benefit from.
1: That's what happened to Milo Blair. When he started to bulk like the Hulk, he was eating 200 grams of protein a day. And he didn't feel so good.
2: Like, I just felt like sluggish, and like my body just never felt right. So I was like, okay, maybe I went overboard. And, you know, my mom also said that my breath was like really bad.
1: Might have been the tuna. For The Cost of Living, I'm Danielle Nerman.

0: This is The Cost of Living. I'm Paul Haverfood. The thing Glenn Fowley loves about going to a game, you never know what can happen. Like, he just missed seeing Joe Carter's walk-off home run in the 93 World Series. But he was there for the game before that. Other times, he's been luckier.
1: I was at the game where Sittler scored 10 points. So I was at that game, which was incredible. I was at one of the Canada Cup games right behind the bench, and sitting beside me was Eddie Belfour. And the lineup for the second period sitting in front of me was Gretzky, Messier, and Gretzky handed my wife a puck. So that one I'll always remember.
0: When he heard the World Cup was coming to Canada, he knew tickets would be pricey, but he also knew he had to go. The World Cup doesn't come to your backyard every day. When his friends found out he got tickets,
1: a lot of them are surprised that I was able to get them. So I think they're like, wow, how did you do it? But then they were also, no one ever asked me how much. I said to them they were a lot, but and that was enough.
0: Who are these friends of his that they're not nosier? How much is a lot?
1: $1,300 a ticket.
0: Whew. And he got two. That's $2,600 for the pair. The World Cup will cost nearly double what he paid for Oasis last year, which until now was the next most expensive ticket he'd ever bought. But for him, it's worth it.
1: The whole world's involved. You're like, literally, it's probably the biggest sporting spectacle of all. And I don't know, it's just very, very intoxicating. It's so easy to get swept away and forget about all the stuff that gets it to us.
0: All the stuff that gets it to us. There's the rub. The World Cup, for any host country, comes with strings. Canada will host 13 World Cup games, 7 in Vancouver, 6 in Toronto. And the price tag for governments isn't cheap. Originally, Toronto figured the cost for all of its matches would be maybe $45 million. Vancouver was estimating around $250 million. Now, the cost to host all 13 games is estimated to be more than $1 billion. All that money is now also bound up with the organization that puts on the World Cup, FIFA. If you don't know much about soccer's international governing body,
2: FIFA's reputation is mud in many parts of the world.
0: Stefan Szymanski is a professor of sport management at the University of Michigan, and he co-hosts the podcast Soccernomics. Now, FIFA's mandate is to govern and develop the game of soccer globally. A big chunk of the money it gets from events like the World Cup goes towards building new pitches, supporting grassroots programs. But in the past, there have been questions about how FIFA spends some of its money. Its reputation took a big hit in 2015 when more than a dozen FIFA executives were criminally charged. This was after a years-long corruption investigation by the U.S. Department of Justice. It eventually seized $201 million from the bank accounts of former officials. Fast forward to today, and just in the last month or so, a key executive and one of South America's biggest soccer power brokers is now back under the microscope for allegedly funneling millions that were supposed to go to national soccer federations to himself.
2: The money has been intended to go for the development of grassroots soccer in those developing nations, which would be actually a pretty good thing on balance. So in some sense, FIFA is a well-intentioned organization or a well-intentioned structure.
0: FIFA says in the last decade, it has cleaned up its act. Stefan has his doubts and concerns about the lack of transparency around where the money goes. This year's World Cup is expected to be the biggest money-generating event in sports history. FIFA's annual revenue is projected to top $9 billion. That's almost double what the Paris Olympics brought in. The World Cup itself is also bigger than ever. 64 teams instead of 48. That's added more games to the schedule and boosted all of FIFA's revenue streams. TV rights, sponsorship deals. As for tickets, prices are up. Sales are expected to bring in 3 times what they did for the last World Cup. The most expensive seat for the championship match in Qatar, for example, sold for around $1,600. The price this year is nearly $11,000. The big jump in ticket prices isn't making FIFA friends with some fans, who say they're being priced out of the game of the people. But that doesn't mean the stadiums won't be full.
2: We, the consumers, love it. We just absolutely love it. And

0: And yeah, we get a lot out of it. So, you know, this is going to be our 4-yearly fix, and we will be absolutely, you know, agog, and we'll get huge amounts of pleasure out of it.
1: Stefan has given a lot of thought to his own soccer fandom. When he watches the World Cup, he wonders if he's turning a blind eye to the questions he has about whether FIFA has truly cleaned up its act. But he's also rooted for England every 4 years for the last 5 decades. Watching the World Cup is in his DNA.
0: It's a genuine moral dilemma that we're involved in. And I think it's important to be aware of it. I think it's important to be honest about it.
1: If Canada is going to be honest about hosting the World Cup, he thinks a good place to start is with the money. Whenever a place wants to host a mega event, it will trot out studies that say the economy will be the true winner, that every dollar spent will generate like $3 extra. This is called the multiplier effect. Toronto says the World Cup will bring $940 million in positive economic output to the GTA. When Stefan hears numbers like that...
0: Well, there's a highly technical economics term for this, which I don't know if your listeners will permit it, but it's called bullshit. When the economy is going okay, all you're doing is moving around the deck chairs. You're shifting one form of expenditure from one activity to another. So it really isn't going to be an overall boost to the Canadian economy. If anything, actually, there's a slightly negative multiplier because a lot of people are going to be avoiding places in Canada where there are World Cup games because they know there's going to be a World Cup game there. People who would have gone won't go.
1: That negative multiplier effect can happen because of something economists call crowding out. A city only has so many hotels and restaurants. In places like Vancouver and Toronto, they're often full regardless of whether a big event is in town or not, especially in the summer. Maybe those people take their spending somewhere else just to avoid the crowds. So instead of trumpeting the economic benefits of these kinds of events, Stefan thinks government should just shoot straight with people.
0: It's $1 billion spent on what? Spent on hosting a big party. And Canada is going to be at the center of the biggest party in the world. Is that good for Canadians? Yeah, probably. Actually, probably Canadians will like the idea that the whole world is going to be focused on Canada and the US and Mexico for a few weeks.
1: The eyes of the world trained on Canada for a month? Stefan says that does have value. Maybe someone likes the looks of Canada as a place to visit or even live. But for the economy as a whole...
0: In broad terms, talking about the effect on the Canadian economy, for example, this is a drop in the bucket. It's a pretty meaningless event.
1: Canada has a $3 trillion economy and more than $500 billion in annual federal spending. So Stefan says hosting 13 World Cup games is just a blip, at least for the economy.
0: That's hard to comprehend because it's the most popular social event on the entire planet. So there's a disconnect in our minds between the social significance of this event and its financial impact broadly on society.
1: He says yes, $1 billion is a lot of money, and it should be spent wisely. But how we think about that money can also be a matter of perspective.
0: The revolution in economic thinking from the 1970s onwards, where everything became market-oriented and free markets and businesses here, everything's a business. This led to this view that if anything is important, it must involve a large sum of money. And I think the World Cup gives the lie to that, that it actually, you know, you can be terribly important without actually involving very much money. And people, there's this disconnect in people's minds, and we need people to get over this. We need people to start realizing that, can I say this as an economist, there's more to life than money.
1: If a country like Canada wants to get in bed with FIFA, he says the discussion, in his mind, is less about economics and more about ethics. And as a lifelong footy fan, he has spent a lot of time trying to figure out how to balance the parts of the game he loves with the parts he doesn't.
0: It's like having very good sausages. If you like sausages, then, you know, that they can be very tasty and be, you can order them and think of them as great. Do you want to see how the sausage is made? Probably not a good idea.
1: Some fans care about how the sausage is made. Others don't. They just want to go to the world's biggest sporting event and enjoy the party. The one thing they can all probably agree on, rooting for Canada to beat Bosnia and Herzegovina in the

That's all for the show. The Cost of Living is based in Calgary. The show is produced by Daniel Nerman, Jenny DeRosio, and Jennifer Keene. On the faders this week, Philly Jeff Kynock. I'm Paul Haverschrood. Thanks for listening.

0: 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The Fast Talking Man.
1: I need to be in New York on Monday, LA on Tuesday, New York on Wednesday, LA on Thursday, New York on Friday. Got it.
0: Pay toilets on airplanes.
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0: And who can forget this classic?
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0: It's a tribute to Joe Settlemyer, one of the greatest commercial directors in the ad business, on Under the Influence with Terry O'Reilly. 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Coming up after the CBC News, it's Alberta at Noon.
4: We're talking about Alberta separatism today. Specifically, should cities and towns have more say? One councillor in Edmonton wants that city to separate from Alberta, kind of, to protect its local economy. Your thoughts today on separation after the news.
5: This is CBC News. It is raining at 8 degrees at the CBC in Northwest Calgary. 12 o'clock. Good afternoon. I'm Kenny Mason. Canada says it's ready to renew the free trade agreement with Mexico and the United States for another 16 years. The formal notice comes just as the minister responsible for Canada-U.S. trade is in Washington for talks, but the Americans may not be as keen to continue with the deal in its current form. CBC's Olivia Stefanovic brings us that story.
6: So in terms of the discussions with the U.S.,
7: the prime minister says CUSMA talks have plenty to work out. Mark Carney says the Americans have 30 issues with Canada, almost twice as many with Mexico, and Canada wants sectoral tariffs on autos, steel, aluminum, and forest products resolved.
6: We're looking to determine whether there's possibility of a new partnership.
7: That possibility will be explored when Dominic LeBlanc meets with U.S. Trade Representative Jamieson Greer later today.
8: So far, he seems to go and socialize and come back empty-handed.
7: Conservative leader Pierre Poilievre says he's concerned the talks are taking place while Canada is in a technical recession.
8: The only recession in the G7.
7: This is the second time LeBlanc and Greer meet face-to-face since trade talks were put on ice over Ontario's anti-tariff TV ad last fall. Olivia Stefanovic, CBC News, Ottawa.
5: The World Meteorological Organization warns countries need to start preparing now for the onset of El Nino. The weather pattern is forecasted to return this year, and as CBC's Anayat Singh reports, the added effects of climate change are likely to make things worse.
9: In some regions, it is likely we will see heavy rainfall and floods. In others, drought conditions.
10: The Secretary General of the World Meteorological Organization, Celeste Saulo, says drier and warmer conditions are expected to hit South Asia, the Horn of Africa, and Central America. The naturally occurring weather pattern comes around every 2 to 7 years.
9: El Niño conditions are developing in the tropical Pacific and are expected to influence weather and climate patterns around the world in the month ahead.
10: More recently, El Niño has been adding to the impacts of human-caused climate change. The last El Niño led to 2024 reaching the hottest year on record, exacerbating the extreme heat caused by greenhouse gas emissions. The WMO says its warning should be used by governments to prepare now for food shortages and weather disasters that are almost sure to come. Inayat Singh, CBC News, Toronto.
5: The city of Medicine Hat is temporarily closing Police Point Park because of the rising water in the South Saskatchewan River. The city is also closing boat launches in some low-lying river pathways. It says this is out of an abundance of caution and it does not anticipate any risk of overland flooding or property damage. As Calgary City Council wrestles with what to do now that blanket rezoning has been repealed, people in Ogden will start public engagement today on creating a new local area plan. The area plans offer guidance on where additional density should go, but they are the very plans of council voted against ramping up work on due to cost concerns. Zev Klimochko is the president of the Milliken Ogden Community Association.
11: I think it'll be great to have some certainty on how our neighborhood's going to grow and change over the next 30 years. And just to have a vision of what that might look like.
5: Klimochko says without an area plan redevelopment, it was restricted to infills and duplexes, something he thinks stagnated growth in Ogden. He says this new area plan will likely allow more dense development and how it will look. A pair of Western Canada high school students from Calgary have created a wearable tail that has sensors to help prevent seniors from falling. The tail is intended to help people battling Parkinson's disease. Last week, they showed it off in the final round of the National Youth Science Fair competition in Edmonton. Lu Tong Chi says users can easily customize their tail with quickly reacts to their posture.
3: So essentially, there's two movement motions. One is if I tilt slightly to one side, the tail moves slowly the other way. And one is an instantaneous acceleration function, which is, this is like an emergency response. And if I tilt suddenly to one side, the tail will also suddenly move up.
5: She and her fellow classmate Alan Guo Liu says creating and fine-tuning the tail has inspired their course choices as they enter university in the fall. New research from the University of Ottawa confirms western toads from Alberta are genetically distinct from their cousins in BC and Montana. Researchers have been studying why the Alberta toads vocalize and get much louder in their mating calls. Julie Lee Yaw is the senior author of the new paper that confirms the toads in Alberta are genetically distinct. She says these findings should help the species in conservation efforts.
12: So toads in Alberta make these pronounced advertisement calls. So on that basis alone, they were already starting to say, okay, we have something kind of special in Alberta. And I think the genetic results really reinforce this and suggest that we have, you know, this need to kind of protect these Alberta populations as something quite unique and distinct.
5: Lee Yaw says the western toad is a widespread species found throughout western North America. She suspects the distinct Alberta species evolved over the last ice age and didn't mix with other toads. Angela Knight has a look at traffic.
13: In the southeast, Highfield Road remains closed between 4th Street and 26th Avenue there at the roundabout. That closure is in place until further notice. If you see a traffic problem, please let me know. The number to call is 403-521-1010.
5: And in the forecast for Calgary, periods of rain today, a high of 11 degrees. Periods of rain ending this evening, then mainly cloudy with a chance of showers or drizzle overnight, a low of 7. Tomorrow, mainly cloudy with a chance of showers or drizzle in the morning, then clearing and a high of 18. Thursday, a mix of sun and cloud and a high of 22 degrees. 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
14: What does the separatism debate mean for Alberta's cities? I'm Ted Henley. This is Alberta at Noon.
15: Look, this is a BS referendum question to begin with.
14: That's Calgary Mayor Jeremy Farkas, clearly not happy with the October separatism referendum.
15: But I will be voting to that the province of Alberta should stay in Canada. But even just having a vote on whether to have a vote, it's a ridiculous lack of leadership being demonstrated by our provincial government.
14: Meanwhile, Mayor Andrew Knack is sounding the alarm about Edmonton's local economy.
16: It's a major distraction. I've already been chatting with businesses, business owners, large employers, and had to provide them reassurance that this is still the right place to do business in. They should still continue to do business in Edmonton. They should still continue to hire that next group of people to further their business interests. And every time I have to spend time reassuring that, how many other businesses are maybe not even making the decision to contact in the first place? Are they hesitating at a time where we need to focus on economic development and affordability and creating more good-paying jobs? Again, this takes away from that, and it's completely unnecessary. This is not-

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1: Whether you're in a big city, a small town, or a regional municipality, or perhaps you're along one of the borders, what does the separatism debate mean for you and your community? 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And what would you like to see and hear from your mayor, your reeve, or your town council on this topic? Call in this afternoon and let's talk about that. 1-866-468-4422. 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Now, I just have to mention, we want to hear from every corner of the province, if possible, today on Alberta at Noon. This is a real topic to discuss, of course, with the referendum-related question coming up in October. So if you're pro-separation, pro-staying in Canada, should municipalities, in your opinion, big or small, have more say in this separation conversation? 1-866-468-4422. 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Or, of course, you can email us at alberta@noon@cbc.ca. We have a few great guests throughout the hour as well for this conversation today on Alberta at Noon. Mount Royal University political scientist Dwayne Bratt is with me in studio for the full hour today. Coming up after the 12:30 news, we're going to talk with Edmonton City Councilor Aaron Paquette about a motion looking at strengthening that city's independence from Alberta. First, though, we're going to head west into the mountains, and Corey DeMano, the mayor of Banff, is on the line to chat with us today. Hello, Mayor. How are you?
2: Hi, Ted. I'm well. How are you?
1: I'm well, thank you. Thank you for making time for us today. We played a couple of clips off the top of the program from Mayor Jeremy Farkas, Mayor Andrew Knack. What do you make of what we heard from the two of them?
2: It's been really interesting to hear different mayors' perspectives, and I certainly hear where they're coming from. I hear the frustration in their voices of having to even navigate a topic like this when there are already so many pressing issues in their cities.
1: It's interesting. Mayor Farkas in Calgary, he made a connection between, you know, what happened during the Quebec referendum back in the 90s and the number of head offices leaving, you know, Montreal, for example, and heading to Toronto. Mayor Knack, we heard him talking about the potential economic impacts of even having this discussion at all. I mean, do you share those concerns, Mayor?
2: When I think about Banff and tourism, for example, which is our economic driver, you know, we are really proud to be a part of Canada's Alberta, and we're a crown jewel of this province's tourism offering. So we're always going to be Banff, and it's not so much about tourism for us as it is about Banff just being inherently Canadian, and that's unchangeable.
1: Interesting. I was looking at your Instagram account, Mayor, and there's a quite a beautiful photo, actually. There's a Canadian flag. I think that's Cascade Mountain in the distance with a rainbow over top on there. And you said Banff is inseparable from Canada. And do you think, you know, the townsfolk in Banff share that opinion?
2: If we're talking about that post in general, it's had a really, I would say, burst of responses from Banffites who agree with the way that I've presented that opinion, and it was really heartening to see that Canadian pride that lives and breathes and exists here in Banff.
1: Yeah. Has the town council, their mayor, started to consider potential impacts if we do get a vote in October that says, you know, a majority of Albertans want to go down that path and start whatever it is, the process toward getting a binding separation question? Like, has the town council started to consider those potential impacts?
2: Town council has not talked about this subject, but I would say that the municipality in general right now is not undertaking any preparations for this potential scenario because it is hypothetical right now. We have so many issues here in Banff that are pressing, and we're just focusing on those. So housing, affordability, transportation, climate change. But I would say as an elected official, I think it's really important to be transparent about where you stand on this issue.

0: issue because there could be really significant impacts on a community. So, for example, a lot of the services residents rely on, whether that's housing, immigration, social services, transportation, those can all be supported through collaboration with other orders of government. And it's just really important that people are talking about this and thinking this through, because we are going to have a vote on it.
1: Yeah. Mayor, just snapping the lens back a little bit here, obviously the town of Banff is in Banff National Park, which is, you know, federal crown land. Have you had conversations at all with, you know, the leaders within Banff National Park or Parks Canada about potentially what could happen here at all?
0: We haven't gotten that far yet. Our hope is that we remain in Canada and that we don't have to understand the logistics of what that would look like, which is why I'm really urging Banffites to get engaged on this topic, to take it seriously, and to vote in October.
1: Yeah, and I saw your colleague, Sean Krauser, the mayor of Canmore, is on the same page as you, encouraging people to vote to stay within Canada. Would you like to hear from other mayors in the province and what they have to think? Like, do you think that's important, Mayor DeMano?
0: Certainly. I think that having conversation and trying to understand where other people are coming from is more productive than a black and white referendum. And I think that it's important that we better understand what our neighbors are going through and how we can move forward together into the future, because staying together will help us go farther than being split apart.
1: And we have, I don't know, 4.5 months, give or take. Do you plan to campaign and campaign hard for the Stay in Canada vote?
0: Absolutely. Banff is a poster child for this cause. Banff is integral to Canada, and Canada is in our DNA, and it's impossible to conceive not being a part of Canada.
1: Mayor DeMano, thank you for your time this afternoon. I appreciate this.
0: Thanks so much.
1: You're welcome. Have a great day.
0: You too.
1: Thank you. That was Corey DeMano there, the mayor of Banff, on the phone chatting with us this afternoon. And if you're just joining us on Alberta, and we're talking about separatism today, specifically the impact that separating from Canada could have on cities and towns. What does the separatism debate mean for you and your community? 1-866-468-4422. Call in. You know, big community, small community, if you're in an RM in the province, wherever you happen to be living, call in and share your thoughts. Pro-separation, pro-stay in Canada. We'd love to hear from everyone this afternoon. 1-866-468-4422, alberta@noon@cbc.ca. What are the conversations like where you live right now? What would you like to see or hear from your mayor, your reeve, or your town council regarding separating from Canada? 1-866-468-4422, alberta@noon@cbc.ca. Coming up after the 12:30 news, we're going to chat with a councillor from Edmonton who wants that city to look at ways to strengthen its own independence. But first, we're joined for the hour by Dwayne Bratt, political scientist, a professor at Mount Royal University in Calgary. Dwayne, how are you?
2: Hey, Ted.
1: I know you were listening in to Mayor DeMano's comments there. I mean, any initial thoughts that jumped to mind for you?
2: Well, she talks about the hypothetical, and she's right, because you would have to have a vote in favor of a second referendum. Then we would have a campaign for a second referendum, and that could occur probably in 2028. Then there would have to be a yes vote in that second referendum to lead into negotiations. So in one sense, she's correct. These are all hypothetical discussions. On the other, it's important that we lay these issues out, because we could very well have years of uncertainty if this is not stopped with a Remain vote in the fall. And one illustration is of Banff. What will Banff's status be? It is a national park. It was established before Alberta was a province. Is that Alberta?
1: Yeah.
2: Is that Canada? Jasper, same sort of issue. These are very important things to recognize.
1: Yeah, it's federal crown land.
2: Right, absolutely.
1: Yeah. Yeah.
2: And so we're going to get into this more with Councillor Paquette, but it's the basic idea that if Canada is divisible, is Alberta divisible?

0: And if you say, well, yes, Canada's divisible, but Alberta is not, why are you making that case? What's the logic behind that? The other is, I believe, all elected officials, federal, provincial, municipal, have a mandate to speak on this issue. This is an important public policy issue, if not the most important issue. You were elected by the constituents in your municipality, in your province, in your federal riding. You have a responsibility to represent them and to speak your mind on this. So I would hope that all politicians, all three orders of government, will speak out on this issue. It's just too important.
1: Yeah, a lot to unpack there from your comment, Dwayne. I will circle back on a couple of those points, but I want to get a phone call into the mix.
0: Yep.
1: Again, if you want to be part of the conversation today, please call in 1-866-468-4422, or you can email, of course, alberta@noon@cbc.ca. We're talking about separation. Specifically, what could it mean, you know, for our cities and towns? And what's the conversation like in your neck of the woods in Alberta? And perhaps you want to weigh in on the fact that maybe you want your mayor or reeve or councillor to take a position on this. 1-866-468-4422, alberta@noon@cbc.ca. David is on the line from Edmonton. David, welcome to the program this afternoon. And David, what did you want to share with everyone?
2: I grew up in the United States. And I moved to Canada about 7 years ago, and I became a citizen in January. And, I mean, there's two things. It's just, you know, after the insanity that's happened in the U.S., I just see this as a veiled attempt to join the United States. And I moved here not to be part of the United States. I want to be a Canadian. And so the idea that my province would secede and possibly become part of the U.S. is just appalling to me. And then the second thing I wanted to say is I'm in Edmonton, and somebody offered a resolution to the city council that they'd start investigating Edmonton seceding from Alberta if Alberta secedes from Canada. And I wrote to my city council person, and I just said, I absolutely support that. I want to stay in Canada, and I'll do whatever it takes to achieve that. But, you know, we're bigger than PEI and a number of other provinces and territories. There's no reason we couldn't be our own province. You know, we have a huge economy. So that's all I wanted to say. It's sickening to watch this happen. I'm really appalled by it.
1: David, just before I let you go, first of all, thanks for pulling over. I can hear the windshield wiper in your vehicle today. It is a wet day, that's for sure. Andrew Paquette, that counselor that you were referencing there, he's going to be chatting with us in about maybe 12, 13 minutes from now. David, do you feel it's imperative that politicians give their say on this? You know, be it mayors or reeves or counselors? Should they be speaking up on this?
2: Yeah, absolutely. Everybody should be speaking up. I mean, I don't know. I see what happened to the country that I was born in and the way it's collapsed and the violence and stuff that goes on down there. This is an existential threat. And so we have to do everything we can to make sure it doesn't happen.
1: All right. Thank you for the call, David. That was David on the line from Edmonton. Thanks for that. Yeah, just to mention again, after the 12:30 news, we're going to chat with Councillor Aaron Paquette from Ward Denny in Edmonton about his motion that he's put before council. Dwayne, just coming back to you, let's focus in on Banff for a second there, because the photo that I referenced on the mayor of Banff's Instagram account is something that I think you see on a lot of advertising internationally, everywhere, when it comes to Canada and selling Canada to the world. Mm-hmm. And that's a Canadian flag with a mountain in the background. This photo happens to have a rainbow over the mountain. It's got that third layer to it. But the mayor, Corey DeMano, was saying that Banff is Canada. They're synonymous. People around the world come to Canada to see the mountains just on the western edge of Alberta. And that icon of a town internationally, how could that become a part of the country of Alberta? You know what I mean? Like, I just can't see it.
0: Well, and the Alberta government advertises Banff as well.
1: Yeah.
0: Because it is an icon. Jean Chrétien used to always say the Rocky Mountains belongs to all of us, and he meant all Canadians. I guess the question would be, are tourists coming to see the mountains, to see Banff, or are they coming to see Canada?
1: Yeah.
0: And so I don't think tourism would stop if we change the status of Banff. But the status of Banff does matter. It would become more difficult because

0: at home regarding this issue, Kelly?
1: Well, yes. Thanks for taking my call. I was just telling your producer that I was, we're divided in the house. My partner wants to separate. I do not. I think it's ridiculous. We're divided on everything. No, my partner won't hear this because they frankly don't like CBC either. So, but that's what I mean. We're divided. So I just think that, even with words from our mayor and some of the MLAs that to have this be a feasible idea, you know, experts were saying it's at least 10 years, if not more, to get, you know, the whole system set up. And then I feel like we'll just default and become part of the states, which I don't want to do, because I don't care for the one in charge in that neck of the woods. So I don't know. To me, it doesn't even seem like it's a thing that could be, that could actually happen. Yeah. But you have to have your own government. You have to have your own currency, police force, healthcare. What about all of our pension? You know, like, where is all this coming from? Where's all this support coming from? There won't be any support from the federal government. But so I just don't see it happening. And I quite often, I just avoid the conversation with my partner because it certainly ends up in a heated debate or argument. So
0: it's
1: certainly tricky.
0: I was going to ask you, how do you navigate it over supper, you know?
1: Well, it's more of saying I avoid is how I deal.
0: Fair.
1: Because I honestly don't think it's going to happen. I don't see it happen. But I mean, if it did, it would be devastating for us because, you know, this is the love of my soulmate. So where does that leave us? You know what I mean? So I don't know what that looks like.
0: When you do have these discussions, Kelly, I wish we had your partner on here so we could, but when you do have these discussions, is it more of an emotional reaction saying, oh, I just want to leave Canada? Or is it more of like an economic type of discussion?
1: I think for them, I think it's emotional because, not a fan of Mark Carney. I mean, I didn't vote. The same time, I really don't care for the premier. I didn't vote for either.
0: Yeah.
1: But he's a fan. So that's what I mean. Like, you know, and I we're just totally opposite on the views. And, you know, I mean, whether the government's good or bad, you voted them in or you didn't. You know, I still don't think this is a good idea for the province or the country for that matter. I'm a proud Canadian. Proud Albertan, proud Calgarian. But yeah, it's just, it's a weird dynamic to be living in this, under the same roof. So I don't know if we're going to have a border in the house. I don't know. He gets the garage, I get the house. I don't know how that's going to work.
0: Kelly,
1: I just don't see it happening. Honestly, I think it's ridiculous.
0: Before I let you go, Kelly, I mean, it always begs the question. I mean, I understand people were unhappy with Justin Trudeau and they may still be happy with, or unhappy, excuse me, with Mark Carney and another Liberal government. Did your partner have this like similar strong sentiments when Stephen Harper was prime minister? Mind you, that was 10 years ago. Like, it was a while ago, give or take, right?
1: I don't know. I think that's maybe a conversation that should be had. Definitely wasn't Justin Trudeau fan either.
0: Yeah.
1: So, but I mean, I don't know. I don't know the answers.
0: Yeah.
1: It's certainly going to take some negotiating, I suppose. Maybe we'll just have to move to Mexico. If that ever happened, I don't know.
0: Kelly.
1: Yeah, that would be our negotiating happy medium, I guess.
0: Thanks for calling this afternoon and being so candid. I appreciate it. Thank you.
1: Thanks for your time.
0: Thank you. Kelly on the line from Calgary there. And just speaks to Dwayne, you know, Kelly in her own household, she and her partner just don't see eye to eye.
2: You know, and this is one of the issues with the referendum.
0: Yeah.
2: Is it becomes very divisive. And it you can imagine the conflict in their home as we get closer to the referendum or in the aftermath of the referendum. And so for those who say, well, what's the concern? What's the problem about just asking people? Well, it is the business risk. Are people going to hold off on investment or, until after the the question is answered. And then the response of,

0: the losing side. This could break up families. This could break up friendships. So we've seen that in other countries going through the same process.
1: Yeah. Do you think the emotion is stronger regarding this point in time, Dwayne? I'm just comparing it to, say, COVID, you know, five-ish years ago, because there was strong division then.
0: And there's linkages with it. Many of the people who are opposed to public health restrictions, masking, vaccines, closing of restaurants, have become separatists.
1: Okay.
0: So there is a clear connection there. And so COVID had a radicalization process. There's no doubt. You talk with Mitch Sylvester, one of the leaders, and he said it's when they shut down his gun shop, right, during COVID.
1: Yeah, okay. And I mean, I brought up Stephen Harper, Prime Minister Harper, conservative Prime Minister, obviously different slant than the Liberal government that's been in power for, you know, the last little while here. Did we have such strong separation sentiment then? No.
0: No, okay. This really is partisanship.
1: Yeah.
0: And you can see it in the poll numbers. If you're a progressive voter, Liberal, NDP, you are almost unanimously opposed to separation. If you're a conservative, you're split. And you keep hearing about Justin Trudeau and Mark Carney. If Pierre Poilievre had been elected in April of 2025, we're not having this as a referendum question. We would still have a separation movement. There would still be a group of people opposed to separation, but it's largely partisan. And when you start talking with them and being, you know, Preston Manning, a clear mentor of Daniel Smith, wrote an op-ed during the election, said, if you vote for Mark Carney, you're voting for Alberta separatism.
1: Wow. Okay. And Pierre Poilievre's stance on all this, he wants Alberta to stay.
0: Yes.
1: And just to be crystal clear.
0: Yeah. And Stephen Harper does as well. And if you take Daniel Smith at her word, she is also campaigning to stay, and that's why the separatists are angry at all of them.
1: Okay. That's Dwayne Bratt that I'm in conversation with the last couple of minutes here. Dwayne, of course, a political scientist out of Mount Royal University in Calgary. Aaron Paquette is standing by, a counselor in the city of Edmonton. We're going to pick his brain on a motion that he's going to put before his city council in a minute or two. Right now, though, we do have to pause this conversation, and we're going to check in with Stephanie Cram. Stephanie Cram is in our CBC newsroom with an update for us. Hi, Stephanie.
2: Hi, Ted. The northern Alberta hamlet of Lac La Biche will see its homeless shelter close this week. Lakeland Out of the Elements provides a MAT program and transitional housing services. It's been located on a parcel of county-owned land on the hamlet's outskirts since 2024. Lac La Biche County Mayor Paul Routove addressed the issue at council today. He said the current spot was never intended to be permanent, and so far the efforts to find a new location haven't been successful. A proposal for a new shelter site was rejected in May by the county's Municipal Planning Commission. For now, that leaves 20 to 25 people a day without the service, though the county says it will provide emergency shelter in bad weather. New research from the University of Ottawa confirms that western toads from Alberta are genetically distinct from their cousins in BC and Montana. Researchers have been studying why the Alberta toads vocalize and get much louder in their mating calls. Julie Lee Yaw is the senior author of the paper. She says these findings should help the species in conservation efforts. She says the western toad is a widespread species found throughout western North America and suspects the distinct Alberta species evolved after the last ice age and didn't mix with other toads. Turning to weather in Edmonton today, showers or periods of drizzle, about 5 millimeters, winds up to 40 kilometers an hour. Temperature steady near 10 degrees. Tonight, cloudy with a 30% chance of showers or drizzle. Winds up to 40 kilometers an hour, becoming light later tonight. Temperature steady near 10. In Calgary today, periods of rain about 5 to 10 millimeters. Winds up to 60 kilometers an hour and a high of 11. Tonight, periods of rain ending this evening, then mainly cloudy with a 30% chance of showers or drizzle late this evening and overnight. Winds up to 50 kilometers an hour, becoming light near midnight and a low of 7. Right now in Edmonton, it is 8 degrees, and in Calgary, it's also 8 with light rain.
1: All right. Thanks, Stephanie. Have a great afternoon.
2: You too.
1: Thank you. Stephanie Cram there with our CBC News update. My name is Ted Henley. This is Alberta at Noon. Today, we're talking about the role cities will play or could play, and the impacts, of course, regarding the separatism debate. What does separatism mean for your community, and what are the conversations like you're hearing right now where you live in Alberta? Call in and share that with us today. 1-866-468-4422. That's 1-866-468-4422. Or, of course, you can email your thoughts to Alberta

0: at noon at cbc.ca. Edmonton City Councillor Aaron Paquette for Ward Dene is joining us to start off this half hour of the program. Councillor Paquette is set to introduce a motion which would direct Edmonton City staff to basically look at ways to strengthen Edmonton's independence. Talking about strengthening things like Edmonton's constitutional, legislative, and fiscal independence. Councillor Paquette, thank you for being here this afternoon.
1: Oh, thanks for having me.
0: Well, tell me about what you're looking to achieve, you know, with this motion.
1: Yeah, well, first of all, just on the face of it, you said it right out of the gate that we want to take a look at the fiscal, political, and constitutional stability for cities going forward. As was mentioned earlier in your show, just this conversation itself has led to some stabilization in the market where companies are either holding investment in abeyance or directing it elsewhere already, which means that we're losing out on billions of dollars in investment, which leads directly to a loss of money flowing around in our local economies. And so that affects folks at the kitchen table. It affects jobs. It affects the ability for people to spend money and buy things from local shops. And so the fiscal impact is extremely real. And because of that, that is sort of the entryway into the argument that, you know, maybe we should be taking a look at the role of cities in this conversation and the impact it's having on the local populations.
0: Yeah, and that kind of leads right into my next question, Councillor. So how would this all work then? You know, if your city staff find ways to kind of strengthen Edmonton's independence, like, are we talking about leaving Alberta as a city? Or, like, can you explain that for me?
1: Well, it depends on how the referendum on the referendum goes. I personally am crossing my fingers and think that it will not pass. But the problem with that sort of optimism is that they had that kind of optimism with Brexit, right? And that went ahead anyway. So, and two, by the way, the great misfortune of the United Kingdom. But when we take a look at just the conversation itself, like, whether it's a long shot or not, we're having this conversation. So it is essential, in my opinion, for municipalities to prepare for that. You know, it may be a slim chance, but if there is a chance, you should have that information in your back pocket for sure.
0: It's like a shareholder for a corporation. Like, you have a fiduciary responsibility to at least think about this and look at it.
1: Well, that's exactly right. And you know, a lot of people are saying, well, separation, where does it stop? And, you know, that is the point. Where does it stop? And so when you're looking at this, if it were to proceed in any way, there are mechanisms that already exist that municipalities could leverage with the federal government to essentially, under Section 43, ensure that they're protected and maybe even absorbed into the larger body of Canada with special status.
0: I know, Aaron, Councillor Paquette, I know it's, you're not in Lloydminster, but I just, that comes to mind, you know, as a huge kind of pinch point in this conversation, if things were to kind of progress. And here's a town, of course, borders what could be, I guess, two different countries at one point. I mean, with like a line down the middle of it. I can't even imagine what that council is going through right now. But those are the types of things that you're thinking, right? That cities need to be at least considering as a possibility. I know it's a referendum on a referendum, but I mean, at least it's out there now. So it's somewhat coming toward us, is it not?
1: Well, yeah, it is. You know, and there's a good chance that comment passes us by. Right.
0: Yeah.
1: But if we are not preparing, we're not being responsible for one thing. But then there's the other conversation, and that is, why are municipalities in this relationship with a provincial government where we have to be essentially drag kicking and screaming into things that are economically damaging? You know, there is absolutely legal case, many legal cases to be made in that realm that could strengthen municipal stances within constitution. I mean, this may actually be the thing that all cities across Canada have been waiting for, to say, look, this relationship that was formed when Canada was forming and cities as they were weren't even, you know, viable without outside help. What happened is constitution made it so the cities literally cannot survive without provincial assistance. And so

0: we don't have a lot of recourse here. And so this may be the moment to say, listen, we're not an agrarian society anymore. We're now competing on a global economic level, and we need to be able to have the capacity to do that without one leg tied behind our back all the time with provincial interference or provincial decisions to hold a referendum on a separatist petition that hasn't even been counted and verified. And so these are very deep logical issues and problems that we have to solve. And so if this is the conversation to get us moving forward on that, I'm all for it. In fact, we've got in Edmonton, we're hosting the Federation of Canadian Municipalities this week. That means municipalities, their leaders from across the country are coming to Edmonton to have conversations about how we advocate with the federal government.
1: That'll be interesting. Those conversations for sure. Councillor Paquette, before I let you go, has the motion been presented yet, or are you still waiting for the next meeting?
0: We're waiting for the next meeting,
1: okay.
0: And in that time, I'm speaking with colleagues, I'm speaking with constitutional lawyers and scholars, I am speaking with the public. In fact, in Edmonton, over like about 70% of Edmontonians do not even want to have this referendum conversation. That is why I am fully politically empowered to make this motion, because this is the will of the public.
1: Councillor, I appreciate your thoughts this afternoon. Thank you for the chat.
0: Well, thank you.
1: All right, that's Councillor Aaron Paquette for Ward Dene in the city of Edmonton, talking about a motion he's going to be presenting to his colleagues. And Dwayne, I mean, it talks about the rural-urban divide.
2: Well,
1: I mean,
2: there's like a couple themes that emerged out of the interview with Councillor Paquette. One is a long-standing clash between the provincial government and especially the two big cities. And part of that is municipalities have lots of responsibilities: transportation, policing, garbage collection, zoning, etc., but they don't have the revenue to do so. Their major revenue stream is a property tax that the provincial government takes a portion of. They have to rely on provincial grants. Those provincial grants have strings attached. So there's always been these tensions between mayors and the provincial government. It's gotten a lot worse under the Smith government. Just look at their intervention around photo radar, around bike lanes, around the LRT here in Calgary, the imposition of political parties, the changing of finance rules. You go to rural municipalities, you're talking about delinquent oil companies not paying property taxes, orphan wells, all sorts of these tensions exist. So that's one element that I think the councillor was speaking to. The second, though, is, and this relates against to Banff and National Parks, if Canada is divisible, is Alberta divisible? And not just National Parks, but cities as well. Now, I realize this is really a hypothetical. I don't think you could have a clear majority of Albertans vote for separation and a clear majority of Edmontonians voting against it, or Calgarians voting against it. I mean, the majority of the population is in two cities.
1: Yeah.
2: So the math just doesn't add up. But there is a logic to that, that if Alberta can secede from Canada, why couldn't Edmonton decide to remain in Canada?
1: Yeah, I'm going to have to pay attention to that city of Edmonton, the council debate when this gets presented. Interesting email that I want to throw into the mix here, because this is a perspective we haven't heard from yet on the program. This is an email from Rob. And Rob says, I've heard from many central Alberta towns that have separatist support of upwards to 80 to 90%, while the big cities are quite a bit lower than that, like maybe 20 to 25%, Rob says. Rob says, I live in Cochrane, which I feel is about halfway between the big cities and small towns in support. The people I talk with around Cochrane seems more split, like 50-50, compared to the small towns and big cities. Rob says, I personally support separation. Canada's current recession, as mild as it may be, is nothing new nor temporary. For the betterment of my children's future, especially economically, I believe a separate Alberta would be better off without the limping economies of central and eastern Canada weighing us down. And Rob ends the email saying, Banff, Jasper, Waterton, and the First Nations can and will remain connected to Canada, and that's okay. The rest of Alberta can make a really good go of it and still visit these beautiful gems. That was an email from Rob, and as you heard Rob mention, he said, I live in Cochrane. Brings up a couple of things, and the first one that jumps out to mind is First Nations.

0: nations.
1: Yeah.
0: Alberta did not exist before treaties, what, 6, 7, and 8, which cover, I would say, 90% of the province were signed.
1: Mm-hmm.
0: So I don't know how, when Rob's saying the First Nations can and will remain connected to Canada, how that would retain any part of Alberta. Like, yeah, I don't get that.
1: Is he talking only about existing reserves? Is he talking about the territories of the treaty? And this is an important point.
0: Very important.
1: Because Treaty 8 covers not just northern Alberta, but parts of BC and most of Saskatchewan.
0: Yes.
1: Right. So those would now be international borders. And that was one of the reasonings from Judge Leonard in quashing the separatist petition by saying, no, the duty to consult does matter here.
0: Yeah.
1: Because if you look at the Fort Chippewa people in Fort McMurray area, they're hunting traditional hunting grounds, fishing grounds, going to Saskatchewan. And now that would be an international border. So this is an important issue. And so important that that's why the initial question got quashed.
0: Yeah. To be decided, I guess, that point on everything here. And we've had many First Nations step up and say, we're going to fight this tooth and nail.
1: Yep.
0: Until the end.
1: Yeah.
0: Like, until the end. These treaties existed.
1: Before
0: and it was
1: Alberta.
0: Nation to nation.
1: Yep.
0: Yeah, exactly. Exactly. Michael is on the line calling from Calgary this afternoon. Michael, welcome to the program. And what did you want to add to the conversation today, Michael?
2: So many things that could be touched on.
0: take your pick.
2: The can of worms that's opened up. Well, first of all, I live rural. I work in city of Calgary.
0: Yeah.
2: And have for the last 17 years or so, whether it be south of town or just east of town. So I'm exposed to what your previous caller mentioned, or the letter indicating that the smaller towns do tend to be more pro-separatist than the larger cities. But I would welcome all politicians and even business leaders to take this opportunity to lead. We have so much of our news gathering, that's in quotes, by the way, performed not through what we would consider the, you know, new traditional media, and that lends itself to people not getting the full picture, I don't think, of what the repercussions could be of even thinking this way. And thinking this way sometimes opens the door to, like the caller, the Reaver councilman from, what was it, Edmonton, indicating this might be an opportunity for others to go, well, maybe this is an opportunity for us to try and get what we want. So fracturing a further fracturing a fractious situation, I don't think it demonstrates some good leadership. This is a point in time where we need to be reminded of the examples of the effects of the Quebec separation referendum. And while it didn't go through, look what it did. Look at the head offices that Calgary gained because of that. And then look at the example of Brexit. Now, a lot of people don't think externally that far up beyond their own border of their own town or province in this case. But those have had disastrous results on their respective economies, socially, fiscally, population-wise. And I don't think that there's enough people that are thinking beyond a young teenager who suddenly realizes that they know everything and they want to leave home and do it their way. Well, they'll find out eventually later on in life that they didn't, and they had an opportunity and they wasted it. And I don't want to look back as I approach retirement going, wow, here we are stuck in a situation where people that thought they knew better and wanted better, the grass is greener on the other side, and we get stuck in a situation that we can't dig ourselves out of because the economy that Alberta is based on primarily, whether it's agriculture or oil and gas, is historically boom and bust. Just because it is an only Alberta thing doesn't suddenly make it boom all the time. Those events happen throughout the world and beyond our control, and it would decimate us if suddenly we were an independent country, landlocked, by the way, with no ports and no rail lines and no highways to connect to the outside world.
0: Okay.
2: It would be disastrous.
0: Michael, I appreciate you waiting on the line.

0: and sharing your thoughts with us this afternoon. Thanks for this.
1: Thank you.
0: All right. That was Michael on the line from just outside of Calgary. There's an email from a listener that I want to throw into the mix, no name attached. The listener says, I work with a municipal government department that deals with construction. The listener says, I'm glad the mayors are speaking out, as this will have a direct impact on my job and the jobs of anyone else in the construction industry. Construction in Alberta depends heavily on continued in-migration, and over the past 6 months, we've seen the number of new starts and people moving to Alberta drop significantly. Listener goes on to say the construction industry is a huge economic driver throughout the province, and if people are not moving here, homes and new commercial buildings will not be built. If we were to separate, the listener says, I guarantee we will lose population, which will decimate the construction industry and, in effect, the rest of our economy. All right, that was an email from a listener there, clearly focused on the construction economic impacts. Calvin is on the line calling from Grand Prairie. Calvin, welcome to the program. And Calvin, what did you want to share with everyone today?
2: I have just a couple of quick points.
0: Sure.
2: One of them, a native point there. My wife is native from New Brunswick. She's Maliseet. Most of her people are in Maine. She was with the Friendship Treaty before Canada was a country. So what happens is when she leaves Canada and goes into Maine without a passport, I might add, she becomes a U.S. citizen as soon as she crosses the border. She's free to travel the entire coastline all the way down to Mexico without hindrance. That was part of the treaty. And that would be something similar here if Alberta separated, going from Canada back and forth. If you're in Alberta, you're in Alberta. If you go to Canada, you're a Canadian. But on that being said, I don't know if we're going to have a referendum. We keep saying we will. Everybody talks about it. It sounds like that'd be great, but I don't think we're going to be given the opportunity. It'll just have another reason, as soon as it comes close, within 6-7 months of the next referendum vote to have one, will be another reason why we can't. They will make darn sure that Canada's voice is not heard, or Alberta's voice isn't heard for that matter. No matter how you vote, we should be given a choice to vote.
0: Okay, Calvin, what about regarding your city municipal leaders in the Grand Prairie area? Do you think they should be sharing, you know, which way they're leaning here?
2: Well, they are voted to look after the municipality, and it does affect the municipality, but in the grand scheme of things, they should be staying in their lane. Look after the county, look after the city, you know, the province looks after the major part of the province. And again, if Canada did the same thing, stayed in their lane, looked after Canada rather than micromanaging, we'd have a lot less people wanting to separate. Right now, because there's such a top-down approach out of Ottawa, with very little being able to be done in the courts, in regulation, how we get things done, it's all a top-down. And it makes people think their voice isn't heard. And that's the number one reason, I believe, for separation.
0: All right. Thank you, Calvin. I appreciate the call this afternoon. Have a good day.
2: Yeah, you as well.
0: All right. Thank you. That was Calvin on the line from Grand Prairie there. We're talking about Alberta separation, specifically what it could mean for cities and towns today. And we've been asking, well, you know, what's the separation conversation like in your part of the province? Is your mayor, Reeve, councillor taking a position? Do you think they should be? 1-866-468-4422, Alberta at noon at cbc.ca. Dwayne, anything you want to follow up on? We talked about the construction industry. Calvin was just on the line there from Grand Prairie. We had a caller from outside of Calgary as well.
3: The comment that, you know, municipal leaders should focus on their areas of jurisdiction, whether that's transportation or policing, et cetera. But part of what they do is try to attract businesses to their town, to their city. And separatism would have an impact on that. So I do feel that they have a responsibility to speak up. The idea about the federal government needs to stay in their lane, We hear that a lot amongst the Alberta separatists, but we're having a series of referendum questions, not just on separation, but about provincial control over federal jurisdiction, like the judiciary, like the federal spending power, like immigration issues. And it's because these areas cross over into one another. They're not watertight compartments.
0: Yeah, the cross of the gray.

0: Greatness of air. We've heard Premier Smith go talk about that many times.
1: And so just to use an example of the carbon tax, well, that infringes on Alberta jurisdiction with natural resources. Well, the environment affects the entire country. And so the courts ruled that a carbon tax was legal because emissions cross borders, right? So they're not unique to one another. They do have spillover effects.
0: Yeah. I'm not sure if you have the numbers off the top of your head or not, Duane, and I apologize if you don't. I'm coming out of left field. Do we know the split between the urban centers versus rural centers in support?
1: We do have polling data that shows that separatism is more popular in rural Alberta than it is in urban Alberta. And they're not just mad at Ottawa. They're also mad at Edmonton and Calgary.
0: Oh, okay.
1: Right? So there is some sentiment there. There's no doubt about that. And so the intensity is higher. The percentage of pro-separatism is higher. The problem is they lack the population of Calgary and Edmonton.
0: Yeah, okay. And do we know which pockets of rural Alberta that have the highest amount of support?
1: The further away you are from the cities, the more.
0: I
1: so
0: see.
1: The bedroom communities, the person from Cochrane saying, you know, we're split. The Airdries may be split. But then you go into an Innisfail or a Rocky Mountain house, and it's going to be a lot higher.
0: Yeah, and I would imagine St. Albert, Sherwood Park, same thing around the Edmonton area.
1: Yeah, absolutely.
0: Yeah. And then the further out you go. Okay,
1: exactly.
0: Very good. What do you think it is? I mean, we're 4.5 months away now, Duane, from the actual October referendum of the 10 questions now that we're going to be marking an X beside. I mean, how do you see this playing out through the summer? Like, do you think we're going to see a kind of town-by-town tour by both camps here? Or?
1: Well, there's two camps, but both sides are deeply fragmented. So on the separatist side, there's a number of different separatist movements. They don't always get along. They may agree on separating, but the messaging is different. The pro-Canada side, we have a number of different organizations. So Jason Kenney and Monty Solberg have an organization. Thomas Lukaszek and Forever Canada has an organization. Jim Denning and Travis Taves, the former finance ministers, formed another organization. Mm-hmm. Then you've got the provincial government. So it's all fragmented. It's not a, and part of it is the question. It's not a simple yes or no. And so we don't know what the summer is going to look like. I'm really interested to see what Canada Day looks like. And
0: oh,
1: what
0: yeah.
1: is the response of Canada Day? And is there going to be a counter Alberta Day? Typically we have election campaigns that are, you know, 35 days. This is going to be a 5-month campaign.
0: It's a long one.
1: Yeah.
0: A long one. I'm also curious how much advertising we're going to see.
1: Yeah,
0: about
1: so
0: this.
1: I expect that you're going to see a lot of intensity early on,
0: yeah.
1: which we have. Then you've got, you know, the Canada Day celebrations or counter celebrations. That will be a key moment. I think things will die down a bit during the summer and then speed up again right after Labor Day.
0: Kind of like the school year.
1: Yeah, exactly.
0: Everyone goes on vacation in the summer.
1: Yeah.
0: And then it picks up again. What I call the real New Year's Day is the first day of school. You know what I mean? Yeah. I mean, outside of Alberta, it begs the question. We heard about potential impact from one emailer there about the construction industry and, you know, migration and that. Outside of Alberta, what's the conversation been like?
1: So if the separatists say that this only is a concern of Albertans. Well, it's not. It has huge impacts. Oh, yeah, well, you're only concerned about equalization. Well, if I am in Swift Current or I'm on the Lloydminster Saskatchewan
0: side,
1: or I am in Cranbrook or Fernie, B.C., these things all have impacts on us. And a major contrast between sort of the Quebec referendums and the Alberta referendums is the amount of family and friendships that Albertans have right across the country.
0: For sure.
1: Francophone Quebecers, because of the language barrier, probably didn't travel much outside of their town, outside of Quebec.
0: Maybe New Brunswick.
1: But here we have it. How many people are from Saskatchewan? How many are from Newfoundland? How many are Ontarians? How many have family members on the other in other provinces? So I think that is going to be an important issue. This affects the entire country.
0: It does, yeah. We've heard the Prime Minister weighing in.
1: And Saskatchewan. So what does Saskatchewan do? There is a separation movement in Saskatchewan. It is substantially smaller than Alberta. Saskatchewan is likely too small to go it alone. But if Alberta goes, does Saskatchewan?

0: Saskatchewan follow.
1: Yeah. Interesting days ahead. Dwayne, thank you so much for your time this afternoon.
0: Okay, thanks, Ted.
1: Dwayne Bratz, a political scientist out of Mount Royal University. Also, thank you to Aaron Paquette, a city councilor out of Ward Denny in Edmonton. Thank you to Aaron for his time. And thank you to Mayor Corey DeMano, Corey, the mayor of Banff. We chatted with Corey off the top of the program today. And thank you for all of your emails and calls this afternoon. To be continued, like I said, we have 4.5 months, give or take, until we're voting in October. Tomorrow, we're going to be talking about dementia and Alzheimer's. How do you connect with someone who has a form of dementia? Let's talk tomorrow.
2: 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Great. 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It won't take long, just 15 or 20 minutes. 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
8: This is CBC News. It is overcast and 8 degrees at the CBC in Northwest Calgary. 1 o'clock, good afternoon, I'm Kenny Mason. Lethbridge Fire and Emergency Services is telling people to stay away from the Old Man River and its banks because the water is rising. Banks may be unstable and debris in the water can be hazardous. The city says the forecasted peak may lead to minor flooding in low-lying river valley parks and trails, but it says the river is still well below the threshold for overland flooding. The market for cloud computing in Canada is broken and dominated by U.S. tech giants. That's according to a new report from the Canadian Anti-Monopoly Project, but they say the solution may not be homegrown alternatives. CBC business reporter Anis Haidari explains.
9: This kind of reliance and dependency is problematic.
10: Curtis McCord co-authored a new report from the Canadian Anti-Monopoly Project that says it's not enough to just introduce Canadian alternatives to Google, Microsoft, or Amazon. Those companies, called hyperscalers, may need to be pushed and regulated to ensure customers can take their business elsewhere at a reasonable cost.
9: If we don't pursue interoperability, Canadian providers would just replicate the same problems of dependency and lock-in that we have now, and it doesn't leave the government or businesses in any way better off.
11: It's not easy.
10: But University of Waterloo economist Joel Blitt points out that it'd be difficult, especially on the AI front.
11: You know, different hyperscalers might provide different AI models. If you're using that one that's not on the other provider, well, you can't just switch.
10: A draft copy of Canada's federal AI strategy mentions working on shared standards, but details aren't confirmed. Anis Haidari, CBC News, Calgary.
8: People in Ogden will start public engagement today on creating a new local area plan to offer guidance on where any additional density would go in their community. This comes after City Council voted down a proposal to ramp up work on creating more local area plans due mostly to cost concerns. Zeb Klimachko is the president of the Millikan Ogden Community Association. He's looking forward to the process, saying people want to know how Ogden will grow and change.
12: Alongside of this plan here, we've got 2 Green Line stations coming. We've got potential redevelopment of the former Imperial Oil land, and Ogden Road is just ripe for development. You know, it's a major thoroughfare, so we're hoping that'll be a future main street from the city's perspective.
8: Klimachko says he thinks growth in Ogden has stagnated under the previous development plan. A 3-year-old girl who was critically injured in an accident involving a bouncy castle over the weekend has now died. The tragedy happened on Sunday afternoon during a church party in LaSalle, Quebec. Sudden high wind sent the inflatable flying while kids and parents were still inside. In total, 11 people were injured. The coroner's office says it has launched an investigation into the girl's death. A pair of Calgary high school students have created a wearable tail enabled with sensors to help prevent seniors from falling. It's intended to help people battling Parkinson's disease. Last week, they showed it off in the final round.

0: the National Youth Science Fair competition in Edmonton. Alan Guo Liu says the tail is designed based on feline biomimicry.
1: So I sort of took that from how cats also have a tail. They like to jump around. I noticed that they always land on their 4 feet when they jump around. I think that was a really cool, phenomenon. And so that's why I sort of gone to, hey, what if we just made a tail for humans?
0: Guo Liu and his classmate Lu Tong Shi are both graduating this spring from Western Canada High School. They say creating the tail device has inspired their course direction as they enter university in the fall. Researchers at the University of Ottawa are trying to figure out why Western toads from Alberta are much louder than similar toads in BC. They recently published a paper that confirms the Alberta toads are genetically distinct. Julie Lee Yaw is the senior author of the Canada Chair in Global Change Ecology. She says the Alberta toads vocalize and get louder than other Western toad species.
2: Genetic groups within species typically extend across the Canada-US border rather than being restricted to Canada. So our finding of a genetically distinct group that's entirely contained to a Canadian province is really unusual. So what I think the Western toads in Alberta really highlight is Alberta's unique contribution to biodiversity.
0: Lee Yaw says the genetic results reinforce how unique and distinct the Alberta species are and how they should be conserved as a special subspecies. Angela Knight has a look at traffic.
3: Work continues in Inglewood along 9th Avenue at 12th Street Southeast. So there are lane closures in all directions. And if you're using 12th Street between 8th and 9th Avenues, it's down to a two-way traffic setup. They've closed the southbound lanes, and the northbound lanes are two-way traffic until that work is completed. If you see a traffic problem, please let me know. The number is either pound or star 1010.
0: And in the forecast for Calgary, periods of rain today, a high of 11. That continues into the evening and overnight with a low of 7 degrees.
4: Feel quite right. I'm sitting on this side. I would, you know, if you guys don't mind, if Roseanne and I can switch seats.
5: Recently, I invited my old radio pal David McLeod into the studio to talk about one of his very favorite things: country music.
6: Yeah, Elvis Presley.
5: He toted in a grocery bag full of records.
6: So maybe I can flip through and just...
5: Some of these names might not be familiar to you, but in many Indigenous households, these artists are well known. They wrote the soundtracks of our communities. Guys like Red Wine, Billy Simard.
6: Great songwriter. Métis songwriter from Manicotagan here in Manitoba.
5: Len Henry.
6: Len would be saying, I'm a don't give a damn kind of man.
5: Clifford Shorting.
6: He's got the buckskin jacket. He's got the big hat on. Here's Seaweed. The
5: classic.
6: Finest, regarded as the first Indigenous artist to be nominated for the Junos in the early 80s. So he was he broke ground that way as a country artist doing it his way. One of the songs on here, Evangeline, he got to meet Robbie Robertson. Robbie Robertson said thank you for, recording that song.
5: Also in the collection, artists who had some hits, but more importantly, were the heroes of their communities, like the Chichu family.
6: These songs are community-orientated, connecting to people back home.
5: And Ray St. Germain. The Métis musician made it all the way to Nashville, Tennessee in the 1960s with his deep, distinctive voice. But Ray wasn't the only Indigenous artist to hit the stages and studios of the country music capital of the world.
7: Oh, how my lonely heart is aching.
6: Here's Harry Ruskin. He's wearing an incredible...
5: Nice suit.
6: He's got a beautiful suit on he could walk on any Nashville stage. Look at his hair.
5: He's got big hair as well.
6: He's got the best hair. My northern memories. The thing about Harry Ruskin is I had a chance to talk with him about a year and a half ago before he passed. He made a point of singing, I'm going to do country music, but I'm not going to do drinking songs. I'm not going to do sad songs. My country music is going to be uplifting. My country music is going to be positive within the community. And he stepped in the country music arena and did that. And he played the Grand Old Opry stage. I'm trying to remember the count, at least 17 times, if not more. Great friends with Hank Snow as well, who got him to get his first gig down there. And there's a Dene artist from way up in northern BC made his way to the Nashville stage, and people would think that that's impossible.

0: did it.
1: What all of these artists have in common is a connection to country music and its deep roots in indigenous communities. A country sound that stretches hundreds of years from the fiddle tunes of the fur trade and guitars and harmonicas playing notes along the trap line to the record bins of the heyday of vinyl and the collections of moms and dads, aunties and uncles.
0: And back in the day when these records came out, it would be great because you can flip through, you know, you have your Rolling Stones or your Rod Stewart's and your Steve Miller Band, CCR. And then all of a sudden you flip the record and you have an indigenous artist. And I always love the analogy of thinking that when an artist from a community is in that record bin, they're just as good as any of those other artists.
1: Danse Anine Bujou. Hello and welcome. This is Unreserved. I'm Rosanna Deerchild. David McLeod drops the needle on why country music is an integral part of indigenous communities.
2: Indigenous people have the right to sing the blues. 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
1: And as country music continues to evolve, young artists like Zach Moustouz-Willier continue to honor its past and the connection to family histories.
4: I think it's very, very important to always remember where you came from. And so taking that in the in country music, in that realm, it's important to remember the roots of it.
1: Today, take me home, country roads. We're talking to country music lovers about the genre's deep ties to indigenous communities. In most First Nations communities, home sounds like old-fashioned country music. Of course, it's especially popular with the older generations who grew up with it. But 21-year-old Zach Moustouz-Willier loves retro country just as much as his elders do. He's bringing a new voice to the classic sound. The singer-songwriter and fiddle player from Sucker Creek First Nation describes his style as neo-traditional country. Zach, welcome to Unreserved.
4: Oh, thank you so much for having me. This is excellent.
1: Yes, it's good to have you. Now, your music sounds like it came right out of a time machine. It's taking me back to my younger days. What makes you lean so much into this old style of country music?
4: Well, honestly, it's what I grew up with. I've always heard this stuff, you know, and I grew up listening to, you know, George Jones and Hank Williams Sr., you know, on road trips we'd go on and listen to country all the way, all over the place, and it's just kind of second nature. So when I began starting to play music, it, you know, it was just putting, you know, fuel to the fire, really.
1: Yeah, no doubt. Where did your love of classic country come from?
4: Honestly, I was listening to all that old music growing up. I started very young, actually. I was 9 years old, I guess, when I started playing fiddle. I was part of the Prince Charles Fiddlers, so they taught us in grade... I started end of grade 3, and then I started... They trained us in fiddle, and then they'd bring us around all over Edmonton and the surrounding area to perform for people. And so it was a really nice introduction to music. And then I started to do my own thing after that. I loved country music, and it was just natural to add that to... you know, the fiddle tunes that I've been learning before.
1: Of course, many First Nations people have grown up with this sound, myself included. And in your sound, I'm hearing, as you had said, Hank Williams, Senior and Junior. I'm hearing Waylon. I'm hearing Willie. I'm hearing all the boys. Who are some of the artists that inspire your sound?
4: Yeah, so, you know, I'm a huge country fan, if you couldn't tell already. Mm-hmm. And I like a lot of, you know, obscure artists, and we think of them now as obscure, but in their heyday, of course, they were pretty big. People that come to mind right away are the Louvin Brothers.
5: I'll deck my brow with roses.
4: Ira and Charlie Louvin, they were just incredible all the way from Sand Mountain, Alabama, and they were huge on the Grand Ole Opry, and their harmonies, both of them were incredible singers in their own right, coming together with that blood harmony. They were just incredible, and so I take a lot of inspiration from them. Let's see here, Jim Reeves is another one, kind of that smooth, velvety.

0: kind of voice, and he was pretty big. He had some cool hits and on RCA Records there in Nashville, and someone that's actually still alive that I take much inspiration from as a songwriter and a singer is Bill Anderson.
1: After all this time,
0: he's still playing the Grand Ole Opry, and he's still doing so well out in Nashville, and I'd love to meet him one day, you know. So anyway, he's another.
2: Yeah, I also understand you're a big fan of George Jones, or as my mom calls him, Torchy Jones.
0: Yes, I am. I love George, and you know, that's still my grandparents' favorite artist, Rita and Fred. You know, every time he comes on the radio, my cook'em Rita, she said George, and just exclaims, and you know, it's just so fun, you know. And we love him. He's still the king in our house. Mm. He will never go away.

0: What is it about his music that speaks to you, or sings to you, rather?
1: Well, it's just that. It's the singing, you know. His vocal styling was so unique, especially for the time, you know, in the mid-60s, he kind of really blossomed into what we know him as now. He really started doing stuff that nobody else was doing in country music. And especially, you know, all these different, crazy different vocal runs and stuff you wouldn't think of doing. You know, and I always thought he was trying to emulate the steel guitar. He was really unique in that sense. And I paid attention. I've studied his music a lot.
0: As a songwriter, what emotions and experiences does this particular style of music, you know, of country help you channel?
1: Well, it's so much more, like, emotive. And I know a lot of folks talk about country with more in the last couple years or so. It's gotten kind of a bad reputation. But especially, like, that's why I gravitate so much more toward the old stuff, because it was more real. You know, it was real people making real music for, you know, anyone. That's someone's life. Someone has lived it. So, you know, don't feel like when you're writing a song, you know, there's... someone has lived that song already, no matter what direction you want to take it in, that one want to take that story in. So,
0: yeah.
1: You know, that's what I always like about country and Western music. It's really, it's so real, you know, it's the truth, you know, you can't get any more true and authentic to everyday life.
0: What about your relatives and elders in your home communities? Have you been able to perform for them and you know, be on that stage for them? And what was that like?
1: Oh, absolutely, yeah. Consecutively, we play the Treaty Days. You know, it's basically a festival. You know, every nation has their festival celebrating treaty, celebrating the nation, celebrating what that means, you know, and how that means for a lot of nations up here in northern Alberta, getting together. It's, you know, seeing old friends and family you hadn't seen in a while, you know. Think of it as a festival. I know I've gone several years to Big Stone Cree Nation. That's, you know, I'm from Sucker Creek, but Big Stone is, I have lots of family from there. That's where my Cook'em Rita is from. So we always go there and have a good time. And, you know, there's a jigging contest and, you know, there's dry meat being made and, you know, storytelling in the teepees. And it's a great place to be playing country music, my goodness, you know, because all those folks know these songs. A lot of them were around when they were big hits on the radio, of course, a lot of the, you know, the covers I do. But it's really good, you know, and I just love sharing my music with my communities and such. It's really great.
0: Yeah. Why do you think, you know, classic country is so meaningful to Indigenous peoples? Why are we so in love with their hurt and honky-tonk songs?
1: Well, of course, country music was invented for real working class, mostly people, you know, it was invented for that, you know, for to be as true and as authentic to human life and human everyday experiences as possible. And I think it sounds a little negative, but unfortunately our people have gone through a lot. You know, there's been a lot of hardship in our historic lives and such, and through multiple generations, but we've lived it. And a lot of times we can, you know, we can connect to a lot of those, that country, country music especially. People were really gravitating towards this because it's something they could connect to in our communities, you know. As hard as it was to be Indigenous, quite frankly, we still loved that music and found something we could connect to. And so, you know, that's kind of the way I think about it. You know, this is, of course, a theory, but I really think it's something we relate to and relate to well.
0: Mm-hmm. Now we are hearing things like

0: new country, pop country, even country rock. I don't even know what that means. I am a classic country girl myself, personal opinion. But why do you think it's important to keep this, you know, this connection to the traditional classic country alive?
1: You know, I think it's very, very important to always remember where you came from. You know, as an Indigenous person, that is extremely important, especially in this time when we have so many people who want to be Indigenous and people who are, quite frankly, pretendians. We have a lot of pretendians. So as an Indigenous person myself, it's been a privilege of mine to be rooted in my culture, rooted in that, and remember where I came from. And so taking that in the in country music, in that realm, it's important to remember the roots of it, you know, how this music wouldn't have got popular without the roots of it. And, you know, I think it's always important to remember that and honor that. You know, you have to know where you came from and who you came from, the people who you came from, of course. I always love to evolve music and create new music. It's always great. But again, as a neo-traditional artist, it's important to never stray too far away from the root of it.
0: Ah, that is great. I love that term, neo-traditional. You said that in a way you think of yourself as a song keeper. What does that mean to you, to be a song keeper?
1: Well, it's just that, like we were saying, you know, it's important to know where you came from, of course, and never forget that, never lose that. And so every song that I learn, I never really let go of it. You know, there's some songs that I won't play or sing for, you know, a couple years, for example, but, you know, they never escape me. They're always with me, and I take pride in that. They're special to me. You know, these songs are very, very special in order to keep them alive, you know, really, because that's what kind of a songkeeper is. They're keeping these, you know, new or old songs alive. It's important to do that.
0: Yeah, absolutely. Your latest single, Sad Songs, that recently topped the NCI Indigenous Music Countdown, which is, you know, popular among Indigenous artists here in Canada. Congratulations, first of all. Tell me a little
1: bit
0: about that song. Where does that come from?
1: Sad Songs, I wrote kind of as a tribute to country music, and it sounds kind of funny. So I was very, very proud of myself. I thought, oh, this is so clever, because every single line in the chorus is a reference to, or a title, I should say, to another country song.
0: I know.
1: Stop Loving Her Today. That's George Jones. That's what makes the jukebox play. There's Mo Bandy, you know. So other folks as well, Release Me. There's Ray Price, you know, other folks like that. So it's really, really good. And I thought that was so clever. But again, it's paying homage to the folks that came before me, you know, understanding that we wouldn't have the music. I wouldn't be as privileged as I am to be making this music without those pioneers.
0: I love the song. It's like a little song quiz. Because
1: sure
0: you don't recognize these songs, you ain't no country fan.
1: Yeah. Or, you know, people can go search them and discover these artists again, you know, because I'm someone that, you know, wasn't alive during the heyday of a lot of these artists. I wasn't alive, you know, to see some of them. So it's important to, you know, rediscover this old music, you know, go look at these artists that, you know, may not get so much recognition in today's day and age. And again, like I mentioned earlier, it's always great to discover obscure music. You know, I think the obscure songs are just as good as some of the hits, of course. So it's cool to find a song George Jones cut in 1967 and never sang again for the rest of his life. But, you know, he cut it. And, you know, this is a great example of what he was doing at that time. So again, it's cool to find obscure songs and represent that are representative of the genre as itself.
0: Zach, thank you so much for sharing some of your story with me today.
1: Hi, thank you so much.

Zach Moose Tooth Willier is a singer, songwriter, and fiddle player based in Edmonton. He is Cree and Métis from Sucker Creek First Nation. This is Unreserved on CBC Radio 1, Sirius XM, U.S. Public Radio, and Native Voice 1. I'm Rosanna Deerchild. Today, play me some mountain music, like Kookamamushum used to play. How do I know all these songs? Because I love them. You know who else loves them? Desiree Dorn.

0: advocate for other Indigenous women finding their way into the music industry. Desiree, welcome to Unreserved.
1: Hey, hey, hey. Thank you for having me.
2: We can all rock and roll today. Now, take me back to little Desiree, listening to country songs on cassette, singing into a brush. What captivated you about country music?
1: I think what intrigued me most is that I could understand the stories. Like, country music is so literal that, you know, back in the day, I would listen to the songs and I would handwrite the lyrics because, of course, there was no internet. You know, lyrics weren't just readily available as they are now, but I might write down the songs. And then I would step away from a particular song and read it like a story. It was then that I could understand what the actual story was about. That's what made the most sense for me when I was a kid.
2: Mm. Desiree, how would you describe the love of country music in so many Indigenous communities across Turtle Island?
1: For me, in my case, for instance, I grew up in Dauphin, where we only had one radio station. It was 730 CKDM. And guess what they played? Country music. Even today, when you go into First Nation communities, Res Radio is playing country music, some John Fogerty,
2: CCR.
1: Yeah, a little bit of CCR on the side. But it's still mainly country music. And I think that people are drawn to what they know. People are drawn to what they're exposed to. I didn't even listen to rock and roll until I was well into my teens.
2: Same.
1: Yeah.
2: I didn't even know there was rock and roll.
1: Same.
2: I was like, what? What is this?
1: Yeah.
2: You know, you were really young when you started to dream of being a country star. How did you prepare for that dream when you were a kid?
1: Every year since, I think, 1990, the folks at Dauphin's Country Fest, if they're hearing this and I've got that day wrong, I'm sorry. But I think it was 1990 when the festival started. And I have been to every single festival since its inception. I've watched every single big name act on that stage since I was about 8 years old. And what that did for me is it gave me permission to dream. I grew up about a mile from that festival site, and I would ride my bike to the festival site, and I would park my bike in the ditch, and then I would hop the fence, like literally commit a break and enter.
2: Sorry, Dauphin Country Fest.
1: And I would make my way backstage, first of all, and I would pretend to, you know, look in the mirror and do my makeup and put a jacket on and put my boots on. And of course, this is all pretend, but in my mind, I was, you know, getting ready for the big show.
2: Mm-hmm.
1: And then I would make my way onto the big amphitheater, which is, I mean, now it seats about 10,000. I think when they first started, it was about 7,000 people. But I would run around on stage like a fool, literally pretending to sing to an amphitheater full of people.
2: Mm-hmm.
1: That was the start for me of, I wonder what it would be like, mm-hmm, to do this.
2: Yeah.
1: Yeah.
2: I love that scene. That's going to be great in the movie.
1: Yes, it will be.
2: And where did you get the encouragement to finally start performing for real?
1: My dad was raised in Opasquat Cree Nation. And so I would go every summer and spend a couple weeks with my aunt, Diana DeChambeau. One particular summer, I was 12 years old, and every summer they have, well, now it's called Indigenous Days, but back in those days, it was Indian Days. And they had the Sonny McGilvery talent show. I can't remember if she signed me up or if I signed up, and anyway, I was going to chicken out last minute, and she swore at me, and she said, get the hell on stage. You're not backing out of this.
2: Ooh, aunties.
1: Yeah, you signed up. Get on there. And I played Let's Go to Vegas by Faith Hill with the Country Cousins and won first place. And that was the first time I'd ever sang live in front of anybody, because prior to that, I was singing in my room and I was singing in the shower and I was singing everywhere else, but never on a stage in front of people. And that performance, probably as terrible as it was, it ignited something in me that like it felt exhilarating. I remember just getting off stage and feeling like this huge rush of, you know, adrenaline and, you know, just being super pumped up about, well, I mean, winning helped too.
2: But. Oh, yeah, for sure. But couldn't have been that terrible if you won first place.
1: Yeah, well, I don't know about that. But after that, I started, you know, getting booked for little shows, like little local shows, you know, come play the street fair, come do this, come do that. One show in particular I got booked for was the OCN Blizzard Hockey Banquet. And I was 13 years old. And someone there saw me perform and they decided to invest in my first record.

0: we started working on this project at 13 years old. I'd already by this time had a book of songs because I'd been writing since I was 5 years old. You know, they got to talking with my mom. My mom didn't know anything about contracts, about none of that stuff, you know? So I remember she worked at the courthouse when I was growing up, and she took the contract to a lawyer that she'd seen come in, you know, to do court and whatnot. But he was a criminal lawyer. thankfully, all of these people were good people, you know, and they weren't out to get us. They just, they believed in my talent, and they believed in something in me that they wanted to support. And I remember getting the physical product in my hand when I was 14 and unwrapping it and looking at the graphics and looking at the lyrics and looking at the thank you section and the credits and just being like, wow, like this is me.
1: Yeah. 14. That's a lot of work for a 14-year-old to do all that. It's almost destiny, Desiree.
0: There was a song on that record called My Destiny.
1: I know.
0: Oh my gosh, of course you do.
1: Who are you talking to? You're listening to Unreserved. More of my conversation with Desiree Dorian after the break.
2: This is a CBC News update. It is lightly raining and 8 degrees at the CBC in Northwest Calgary at 1:30. Good afternoon, I'm Kenny Mason. The City of Medicine Hat is temporarily closing Police Point Park because of the rising water in the South Saskatchewan River. The city is also closing boat launches and some low-lying river pathways. It says this is out of an abundance of caution and it does not anticipate any risk of overland flooding or property damage at this point. Students from around the City of Calgary had descended on City Hall for the 37th Mayor's Environment Expo. Mayor Jeremy Farkas says for these 4 days, the students are in charge with pitches and ideas on tackling the issues the city is facing.
3: They know the problems around flood. They know the problems around drought, around climate, around emergency response. And the amazing ideas, the pitches, the projects. So I'm absolutely blown away by the rigor, the quality of these presentations. And I have a lot of learning to do myself.
2: The expo brings together thousands of students, educators, and community partners to explore sustainability through hands-on exhibits, interactive workshops, and student-led projects. Taking a look at the weather forecast in Calgary, periods of rain today, about 5 to 10 millimeters expected, a high of 11 degrees. Periods of rain ending this evening, then mainly cloudy, with a chance of showers or drizzle in the evening and overnight, a low of 7 degrees. Tomorrow, mainly cloudy, with a chance of showers or drizzle in the morning, then clearing and later in the morning, a high of 18 degrees. And on Thursday, a mix of sun and cloud and a high of 22 degrees. 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
1: Welcome back to Unreserved. Today, we are talking country with Desiree Dorian and the incredible talent coming out of Indigenous communities. While representation in the mainstream is starting to get better, Desiree says there's still a long way to go. So as you're rising in the music scene and you're getting to know all the people and the players, how often did you see other Indigenous artists at the shows and music festivals?
0: Like, never.
1: Never.
0: Never. You know, I think the first time I saw an Indigenous artist on stage at Dauphin's Country Fest probably would have been Crystal Shawanda or maybe Shane Yellowbird. But I was already well into my teens. Like, I would have been maybe 19, 20 years old before I ever saw anybody that was brown on stage. I mean, and I use that as an example, not to slight anybody, but to, like, that is the standard. That is the norm. Dr. Jada Watson, I'm a huge fan of her work. She's a musicologist with the University of Ottawa, and she released a study that basically confirmed that 0.4%, I believe is the stat, of voices at Canadian country radio are Indigenous women. Indigenous men fare a little bit better, but not by much. I think they're just under 0.7%. So in total, Indigenous artists at Canadian country radio make up just over 1% of that pie. And, you know, I bet if that same study was applied to Canadian country music festivals, the stat wouldn't be much different.
1: Yeah.
0: What it means is that people like my daughters, who are Anishinaabe and Cree, and are brown-skinned girls, don't get to see people who look like them in mainstream spaces. And it matters because that representation is really what signifies or what demonstrates belonging. The fact that there have only been like a handful.

0: handful of people who've been able to break through that glass ceiling is really, in this day and age, fascinating, but also unbelievable.
1: Yeah. I mean, considering that country music is so beloved in the indigenous community, that's a huge market that they're not looking at. And so many of our, you know, artists start out singing country music, love country music, continue to sing it. Why do you think that we don't have that space in the mainstream?
0: That's such a loaded question. I think there's a bunch of reasons for it. I think to a certain extent, I have been my own worst, I wouldn't say enemy, because I wouldn't call myself my own enemy, but like, I think I've held myself back because I didn't give myself permission to dream bigger as a child. You know, I saw my small town or the walls around me almost as like limitations, as opposed to, you know, understanding that there's things beyond that. And, you know, I don't know if that's just a small town mentality or if that was just something that was the case for me. But, you know, I do think that we don't give ourselves permission to dream because we don't see ourselves in those
1: spaces. It's a vicious cycle, right?
0: Yeah, we don't see ourselves in those spaces. And so we think, well, we can't do that, you know. And then I think also like demographics, you know, we look at Manitoba as an example. It's such a huge province. And, you know, the furthest north, at least to my knowledge, that you can drive is about 12 hours. And you're still, you know, you may be on winter road at that point. But up until just very recently, like some of those communities didn't even have internet.
1: Yeah.
0: You know, so
1: some of them still don't have internet.
0: Right. And accessibility is such a factor when you're trying to access things like YouTube to learn how to play guitar, because there are no guitar instructors in many of these communities. I think even for myself growing up in Dauphin, there were only, you know, one or two instructors. Mm. And then even then, like it's an affordability factor. My mom couldn't afford a guitar for me growing up.
1: Yeah.
0: And so there's just all kinds of factors affecting, I think, Indigenous young people growing up who want to, you know, take a stab at this career. It's tough.
1: Mm. For your new album, of course, you recruited a majority of Indigenous players to collaborate with. So it would seem that you are directly trying to affect that. Why was that important to you to collaborate with Indigenous musicians?
0: Yeah, on my last record, I've been really trying to be more conscious, like more aware, more awake than I've ever been. If I'm advocating in spaces for Indigenous representation, then I also need to put my money where my mouth is and be the change that I want to see, you know. And so with my last record, I started bringing in, like my friend Lacey Hill did back vocals on every track on Remember Your Name. And she's from Six Nations.
1: Thank you so much.
0: I brought in Michelle Briere from Sagging First Nation, my partner Leroy Constant from York Factory to do bass and drums on my last record. With this record, I really wanted to think about how I could expand that. You know, how can I include even more people? And I did that in a way by featuring artists. So on Daddy's Tattoo, for instance, on Pieces of Me, I brought in Burnstick as a feature artist. And they just like, they took what I already thought was a good song and just took it up.
1: Yeah, they're brilliant.
0: Ugh. They were so good to work with. And then Red Wine, I brought in Katie St. Germain, like the granddaughter of Ray St. Germain. And so
1: Ray, Ray!
0: Ray, Ray!
1: You're known as an advocate, right? You're all over the place advocating for change in the industry. What solutions are you thinking about? What are you speaking up for?
0: The biggest thing right now that I pay attention to is the inclusion of women, Indigenous women, you know, on live music stages, especially. And this goes for non-Indigenous mainstream spaces and Indigenous spaces as well. Like, I mean, if you look at Treaty Day events, I made a post last year and I think it was four or five communities had their posters up and it was all men. There wasn't a single woman in those spaces. I don't say that to slight anybody.
1: It's not intentional that they're doing that. But.
0: Exactly. It's not intentional. That's just the way it is. And I think we really need to start thinking about why is it this way? You know, and I think about that largely because I'm a girl mom. You know, I've got a 14-year-old and an 11-year-old. Like, that is something tangible that we can change right away. You know, if you're working in organized

0: organizing community events in your community, in your First Nation, hire your big name act, but maybe bring in a female supporting act, i.e. Desiree Dorian.
1: At DesireeDorian.com.
0: Yeah.
1: Or the .ca, I don't know. So best case scenario, what kind of world would you want for your daughters?
0: Oh my gosh, that is such a big question.
1: Big breath.
0: Yeah, big breath. I want a world where they're safe. I want a world where they are not at risk of being harmed physically, being violated sexually. I want a world where glass ceilings don't exist, where people don't come at them with preconceived notions because of the color of their skin. I want a world where they don't limit themselves with their own dreams and their own thoughts. I want them to be realistic about their limitations, but not too hard on themselves about those limitations.
1: That's a good world.
0: Is that too much to ask?
1: No, not at all. Demand it. And when you think about, you know, little Desiree with her brush on that stage, pretending to put her cowboy boots on and get ready for the big show, what do you think hearing an Indigenous woman on a country record, seeing her on TV and knowing that she's Indigenous, what would that have done for her?
0: Well, I wrote that song in this upcoming album. The song is called Little Girl. And the line that comes to mind is, little girl, know your magic. And that's what I wish I would have known when I was 8, 9, 10 years old. That little spark in me, that's magic. That's my gift. The ability to think even a little bit outside of myself. Maybe not as far as I should have or could have, but a little bit outside the walls. That ability to dream, I think, is magical.
1: Mm-hmm. Absolutely. Dreams are limitless. What does future Desiree want?
0: Future Desiree wants to let her hair grow gray, because it's coming.
1: Girl, I'm way ahead of you.
0: And I just want to keep working. Like, I love what I do. It doesn't feel like work to me. I love writing songs. I love telling stories, whether they're my own or they're someone else's that inspires me to write about. And I want to share those stories for as long as I possibly can. About 15, 20 years ago, I saw Kitty Wells perform at the Centennial Concert Hall. I don't know how old she was already at that point, but her husband joined her on stage, and he was using a walker. And he came out on stage with his walker. He had someone carry his guitar for him. He turned his walker around backwards. He sat down and someone passed him his guitar, turned the mic down for him so that, you know, he could sing into it. And he played and he sang with his wife. That's what I want to do.
1: Mm.
0: I want to do this until I am so old that I possibly cannot.
1: I'll have to wheel you out into a bed.
0: Please do.
1: All right, I am good. I think I got this. Desiree, thank you so much for your time today.
0: Thank you for having me.
1: Desiree Dorian is a mother, lawyer, and award-winning singer-songwriter from the Opaskwayak Cree Nation. Her 8th studio album, Pieces of Me, is out now. 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I'm Rosanna Deerchild. Today, forever and ever, amen. Indigenous communities have a deep connection to country music, and we've made it our own. There's nothing like a country tune to fill the dance floor in many First Nations. The genre is a favorite among Indigenous artists and fans. So how did we get here? And why is country music so meaningful to us? Our resident music nerd, David McLeod, is back to give us some answers. David is a member of the Minogizibi Anishinaabe Nation. He is the CEO of NCIFM, a radio network throughout Manitoba designed for and by Indigenous people. Dave, welcome back to Unreserved.
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1: Long-time fan, indeed. Opening your vast knowledge of music, in particular country music, how did country

0: music become such a phenomenon in First Nation communities?
1: Oh my gosh, that's a big question, because it deserves a big answer. You look at the history of instruments, how they made their way, first of all, to North America. You know, and we're talking about colonialism, we're talking about the fur trade. Fur trade went on for about 250 years, and with that, instruments made their way. So we're talking about the jaw harp, mandolin, talking about the fiddle particularly. Later on, it was the guitar. So those instruments made their way here, and they became part of the culture. But at the same time, you had residential schools that went on for about 150 years as well. Those instruments were part of the residential school system as well. People were introduced to pianos, guitars, and the residential schools, of course, were about assimilation. So there was choir songs, national anthem. There was just different forms of music. So what happened was, is people had up north had these instruments, and they were able to develop them, but in their own way. So our people were listening to country music as well, because radio seeps into the picture. I'm really moving fast here.
0: No, that's good. I get it. Go.
1: And then you have, the golden age of radio. So you go from the 1930s to the 1950s. So you have a golden age of radio going on. So these signals are bouncing off the atmosphere and going very far. So you have the Grand Ole Opry, and it makes its way to up north. And so what happens is people are in the communities are hearing music and emulating it. So why is that music connecting? So the first thing with country music is it's music of a people that are connected to the land. The word country music was like hillbilly music early on, and then it morphed into something we call country music, and it came from a storytelling background, which directly connects with the oral traditions. So you had Irish, you had English influences, different songs, and then those were adopted by the community. So it connects to the land, it connects to what was going on at the time as well. So, you know, a lot of people stereotype country music as being, you know, it's about my broken heart or
0: loving, leaving,
1: which was
0: returning,
1: which ties into what was going on with, I would say, it's a form of the blues for our people, Indigenous people. Indigenous people have the right to sing the blues. Indigenous people have the right to sing country music because it connects to the culture, it connects to history, and it's been adopted and become its own genre within the community. If you're an Inuit community, if you're in a First Nations community, a Métis community, those roots are deep in country music.
0: Yeah. We know country music. Most people, when we think of country music, we think of Waylon Jennings, we think of Dolly Parton. But how has Indigenous people made it sort of their own? You know, like the Métis took the fiddle and made fiddle music and jigging music. How have we as Indigenous people sort of adopted and adapted it?
1: In so many ways, when people in our communities were writing songs, they're writing about what's going on. Some use of language would be used. You look at Ernest Munias, of course, from Cross Lake here in Manitoba. He puts out an album.
0: A legend.
1: Elvis of the North, as he's sometimes called. He recorded songs in English, but at the same time, he's singing with a Cree accent. They connect to the music, but they're bringing out culture through the way they sing, even, and what they sing about. And also, there was a market for it as well. We saw that it kind of explode in the 70s and in the 80s when Indigenous people, we wanted our own artists. So labels were starting to pay attention to that. Clubs were paying attention to that. Radio stations, so Indigenous radio was all a buzz in the early 70s, and it grew supporting music, and generally that music was country music. I would say there's been a shift over the last 20 years where I think country was the introduction to music. And mind you, like if you,

0: if you're singing in the church, those same chords on the guitar you can apply to country songs.
1: Yeah.
0: So there's a cross-pollinization there going on with music, and it's still building today from those early roots, which I think is really exciting. We have the singer-songwriter genre, which is really popular now, and that's growing, continuously growing. And that's based on the early country radio, the country records, relatives and music and town halls and house parties where those country songs were sung.
1: Mm-hmm.
0: So that expansion has deep roots in the community that way. So, you know, and the other thing is you get the trappers up north. You could put a guitar or a fiddle on a sled and make its way to the community you're going. So,
1: mm-hmm.
0: And, you know, if you look at the fiddle music as well, it's like the middle 1500s, there's documentation of the fiddle making its way to communities. So this has been happening for...
1: It's deep-seated.
0: A long time. Most people do not know how long it's been happening, and I'm really glad you're taking time to focus on that.
1: Well, that's why you're here, Dr. Dave, to teach us about these things. You mentioned Ernest Monias earlier, the OG, the Elvis of the North, who has a very distinctive sound and a very loyal fan base. Who are some more of the early, you know, the early people to sort of push through?
0: Well, one, Harry Russ comes to mind. You mentioned Ernest, you get Errol Ranville. These artists have very unique voices. They don't sound like anybody else. That's the cool thing about the indigenous country music artists. A lot of artists, you press play, you know who it is. So, and I think that comes out with, again, the tone of the voice, could be the accent, it could be the way they're approaching the country music, which has a distinct sound. And I think in later years, you get, you know, Shane Yellowbird, you get some other artists that sound more mainstream. Crystal Shawanda, of course, was incredible artist, did well, was on the charts in North America, and then made a shift to blues music. But her career was immersed in the country scene, and particularly in Nashville, where she signed with RCA Records
1: yeah.
0: and went on to be CEO of her own label.

0: is country music still popular among, you know, the younger generations of Indigenous artists and listeners as it was in the past? Or
1: there was a great example. I was at the Sacajawea Festival run by Alan Gray Eyes. There was hip-hop music playing, dance music playing, and then a fiddle song came on, and the dance floor just went packed. And then after it was done, back to some hip-hop dance music. And I was standing beside Alan, and I said, I'm like, that's community right there, because people were connected to the roots of that music.
0: Yeah. But still big in the North.
1: Huge in the North. And I think what there is people are connected to memories. Of course, when everybody plays their favorite song, they think of a certain time or a period. It takes you to a place. And a lot of people, when they hear those songs, they'll go back to their community in their mind, or being with relatives, being with family, being with, you know, your moshum or whoever you might have been with, and you get to connect with the with those memories. So music plays that role. It's very important.
0: Mm-hmm. The NCIFM Music Countdown, 25 years old. Congratulations. How many country artists do you see on that run?
1: Right now, like we're doing a count. We get about 170 songs every couple months. And it's a lot of music. And I would say about a good, probably 30% is country music.
0: Mm-hmm.
1: It used to be, I would say, 70%.
0: Really?
1: Yeah, back 25 years ago, it mostly was country, because I remember people going, oh, it's mostly country music. And now there's been a shift going on. But I do think country music is definitely still very much alive and thriving, particularly in the North.
0: Mm-hmm.

0: and in the urban centers, I think you'll get, or somebody might be doing non-country music, but they're definitely aware of it. You know, you'd be surprised how many artists can pick up a guitar and sing country songs who are not country artists.
1: We have one in every family, right? Somebody can pick up the guitar and play some of those lonesome, broken heart songs, or...
0: And that's the beauty of the instrument, like the fiddle. Like I was mentioning, it you can have a fiddle on the trap line, and it made its way to communities. You had a guitar in a household, usually shared by several people. Somebody learning to play it, somebody who knows how to play it well, somebody who doesn't know how to play it well but still plays it.
1: What you looking at me for?
0: But that's the beauty of having those instruments in a community level. Like back in the day, that was a valuable commodity, to have that guitar or that fiddle or other instrument. So I think that's, there's some reality around that today for sure, especially you know, if you're living in a remote community, it's hard to get band equipment to.
1: Yeah. So what do you think the future of country music in Indigenous communities will be, or the Indigenous country music sound? What are you hearing?
0: I think we're going to have a split. I think we're going to have the classic country sound will not go away. And not everybody, you know, is out to be a star and to be on the radio. I think there's so much value in local stars. You go to any community and you say, who plays guitar? Who's your singer? And, you know, chances are they'll be amazing at a community level.
1: Yeah.
0: And sometimes I think those singers on a local level are way more important than somebody who might have a video out and be touring and opening for different acts or on a big stage. Like, we need those community artists are so important. And they're at weddings, they're at funerals, they're at celebrations. And some communities will have a name come in, a name act, but then have their local act open for them. And I've seen that, where people are just so gratified, and that's part of their family lure will come out of that. And then you're going to have artists, of course, that are going to have strive to be on the radio. Some artists want that one song on the radio. I've talked to artists where it's like, I just want one song on the radio. They're not looking to be country stars. They're not looking to quit their job and go on the road. They just want that one song that hits a nerve that people love, you know. And it does happen. Sidney Castell, he did the Puckettawagon song, and
1: it was huge.
0: Wow, he was on, he wound up being on Late Night with Jimmy Kimmel and Chris Rock, and they played a clip from it, and it was, you know, millions upon millions of people heard that clip for that song, and that was, you know, a miracle of a moment, where it's like a person at a community level, and he's singing about his community, Puckettawagon. You know, that's where I come from, with community pride. Mm-hmm. And if you're not a great vocalist, you could certainly sing along very easily. So I think that was part of the love of that song.

0: So that's an example of a person later in life getting that spotlight in a beautiful way. And I think and then you'll have some artists who do have those hits on the radio that do have that one song out or two songs, three songs. And there are those that make a career out of it as well. So, and I think those artists are so valuable to teach and share, especially with young artists, to let them know the ropes.
1: Well, thank you so much for showing me some of your record collection and teaching us some country music history via the Indigenous community.
0: Yeah, well, it's a pleasure to be here, Rosanna. Like I said at the beginning, I've been a longtime fan.
1: Thanks. Same, baby. Same. David McLeod is the CEO of NCI-FM, a radio network throughout Manitoba designed for and by Indigenous people. He is a member of the Minokazibi Anishinaabe Nation.

0: That's all our time on Radio Indigenous. This episode was produced by Kim Casher, Rhiannon Johnson, Amanda Gear, Elena Hudgens-Lyle, Bridget Stringer-Holden, and Zoe Tennant. I'm your favorite cousin, Rosanna Deerchild, coming at you from Winnipeg in Treaty 1 territory, in Anasunik-Nawa. Aikosay.
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3: It's wedding season, and the cost, particularly for bridesmaids and groomsmen, are soaring. From dresses to shoes to bachelorette parties, two bridesmaids express how they can barely keep up with the expectations. On The Story From Here, with guest host Shelley Joyce, after the news.
4: This is CBC News. It is overcast and 8 degrees at the CBC in Northwest Calgary at 2 o'clock. Good afternoon, I'm Kenny Mason. Canada says it is ready to renew free trade agreement with Mexico and the United States for another 16 years. The formal notice comes just as the minister responsible for Canada-U.S. trade is in Washington for talks, but the Americans may not be as keen to continue with the deal in its current form. CBC's Olivia Stefanovic brings us that story.
5: So in terms of the discussions with the U.S.
6: The prime minister says CUSMA talks have plenty to work out. Mark Carney says the Americans have 30 issues with Canada, almost twice as many with Mexico, and Canada wants sectoral tariffs on autos, steel, aluminum, and forest products resolved.
5: We're looking to determine whether there's possibility of a new partnership.
6: That possibility will be explored when Dominic LeBlanc meets with U.S. Trade Representative Jamieson Greer later today.
7: So far, he seems to go and socialize and come back empty-handed.
6: Conservative leader Pierre Poilievre says he's concerned the talks are taking place while Canada is in a technical recession.
7: The only recession in the G7.
6: This is the second time LeBlanc and Greer meet face-to-face since trade talks were put on ice over Ontario's anti-tariff TV ad last fall. Olivia Stefanovic, CBC News, Ottawa.
4: The World Meteorological Organization warns countries need to start preparing now for the onset of El Nino. The weather pattern is forecasted to return this year. As CBC's Anayat Singh reports, the added effects of climate change are likely to make things worse.
8: In some regions, it is likely we will see heavy rainfall and floods. In others, drought conditions.
9: The Secretary General of the World Meteorological Organization, Celeste Saulo, says drier and warmer conditions are expected to hit South Asia, the Horn of Africa, and Central America. The naturally occurring weather pattern comes around every 2 to 7 years.
8: El Niño conditions are developing in the tropical Pacific and are expected to influence weather and climate patterns around the world in the month ahead.
9: More recently, El Niño has been adding to the impacts of human-caused climate change. The last El Niño led to 2024 reaching the hottest year on record, exacerbating the extreme heat caused by greenhouse gas emissions. The WMO says its warning should be used by governments to prepare now for food shortages and weather disasters that are almost sure to come. Inayat Singh, CBC News, Toronto.
4: As Calgary City Council wrestles what to do now that blanket rezoning has been repealed, people in Ogden will start public engagement today on creating a new local area plan. The area plan offers guidance on where additional density should go, but they are the very plans council voted against ramping up work on due to cost concerns. Zev Glomochko is the president of the Millikan Ogden Community Association.
10: I think it'll be great to have some certainty on how our neighborhood's going to grow and change over the next 30 years, and just to have a vision of what that might look like.
4: Glomochko says without an area plan, redevelopment was restricted to infills and duplexes, something he thinks stagnated growth in Ogden. He says this new area plan will likely allow more dense development and shape how it will look. New research from the University of Ottawa confirms that western toads from Alberta are genetically distinct from their cousins in BC and Montana. Researchers have been studying why the Alberta toads vocalize and get much louder in their mating calls. Julie Lee Yaw is the senior author of a new paper that confirms the toads in Alberta.

0: are genetically distinct. She says these findings should help the species in conservation efforts.
1: So toads in Alberta make these pronounced advertisement calls. So on that basis alone, they were already starting to say, okay, we have something kind of special in Alberta. And I think the genetic results really reinforce this and suggest that we have, you know, this need to kind of protect these Alberta populations as something quite unique and distinct.
0: Lee Yaw says the western toad is a widespread species found throughout western North America. She suspects the distinct Alberta species evolved over the last ice age and didn't mix with the other toads. Taking a look at the weather forecast. In Calgary, periods of rain today, about 5 to 10 millimeters expected, high of 11 degrees. Periods of rain ending this evening, then mainly cloudy with a chance of showers or drizzle in the evening and overnight, a low of 7 degrees. Tomorrow, mainly cloudy with a chance of showers or drizzle in the morning, then clearing and a high of 18 degrees. Thursday, a mix of sun and cloud and a high of 22. In Lethbridge, periods of rain today, a high of 12. That ends this evening with a chance of showers or drizzles overnight, a low of 8. Mainly cloudy tomorrow with a chance of showers or drizzle in the morning, a high of 19. Thursday, sunny, a high of 24. In Medicine Hat, cloudy with a chance of showers today, a high of 14. Showers overnight, a low of 10. Cloudy with a chance of showers tomorrow, a high of 18.

0: Welcome to The Story From Here. I'm Shelley Joyce in Kamloops, sitting in this week for Gloria Makarenko.
1: I'm not an archaeologist. I'm not. I just find stuff. The treasure hunter. What you do with it afterwards is, whatever. I'll just find the pieces, And that's the big thing about magnet fishing, and that's why you do it. You just find stuff.
0: Magnet fishing. Is it better than the real thing? We'll hear from an East Coast man who comes from a long line of magnet fishers. He'll tell us about a very interesting item his powerful magnet caught last month. On today's show, we have stories from Thunder Bay, Cape Breton, Ottawa, Halifax, and more. A menu of great interviews and short documentaries from CBC local and regional programs over the past week. I hope you enjoy what we've chosen, including...
2: I would say just so far for bachelorette things, probably $600 for both of those. I would say probably grand total for everything, it's $1,500 or higher, between $1,500 and $2,000.
0: Wedding season is almost here, and the costs associated with so-called traditional weddings are soaring. We'll hear from two young women who are part of bridal parties and how the expectations are becoming financially stressful. That story in our second half hour today. But first, life in a pond. Warmer late spring weather has taken its time arriving in many parts of the country. But while we humans have been grumbling about the cold temperatures above ground, a world of creatures underwater are living their best little lives. CBC's Jim Agapito headed to Fort White Alive in Winnipeg to discover a hidden world blooming in our local wetlands.
3: Spring in Manitoba isn't just happening above ground. Life is emerging underwater as the weather warms up. We're at Fort White Alive with education manager Katrina Fraze to discover the busy world that's emerging underneath the surface. Okay, Katrina, you're about to scoop a sample here. Can you describe what you're about to do?
4: Yeah, for sure. So I just have a simple aquarium net that you could get at a pet store, and I've got an old container recycling. It's great. So I'm just going to take my net, and I'm going to go into the water, and I'm just going to do some figure eights with the net so things don't swim out, and we'll see what we get in here. So I just tipped my net over and I dipped it in the water because water's really sticky. So all of those critters would have been stuck to my net. If I dip it in there, I'll be able to let them swim out.
3: So. Oh, wow. So what changes happen in the pond once the ice melts in the spring?
4: Well, even if there's still ice on the pond, there will be things starting to move. There's all kinds of very, very small creatures that wake up as the ice is melting and they start to grow, they start to reproduce. And as you watch the pond over time, things get bigger and bigger and more diverse. So there's more different kinds of living things the longer you watch. What we'd start with in the early spring would be really small invertebrates. You might know them as plankton. We've got the copepods, which are the smallest ones in the bucket.

0: water fleas, also quite small. We got our side swimmer, which is like a type of freshwater shrimp, just cruising around down there. And then the water mites are also fairly small. They actually have 8 legs, so, and they have a really round body. And then I'm still seeing our leech as well in there. And then if I flip to the other side, I've got some insects that we've got. So the ones that were gathering their air bubbles at the surface and heading back down underwater are our pygmy backswimmers. And I think I saw a mosquito larva in there as well. There's a caddisfly. Oh, my favorite one. This little tiny line that's moving every so often. There's 2 of them in here.
1: Okay.
0: It looks like a dash line that's moving. It's actually a tube made out of plants that's being pulled along by a little caterpillar-like creature that's using its legs to swim.
1: For kids and adults visiting Fort White Alive, what's the reaction like when they first scoop something alive out of the water?
0: There's always excitement. It doesn't matter the age of the person. If they catch something in a net and see it in a container, they'll be excited about it. So we remind them that they need to sit or kneel when they're looking for things in the water, so we don't have someone go in the water. But yeah, everyone is just kind of wowed and amazed, especially if we can get something underneath a microscope where you can look at it up close.
1: Why are ponds such an important part of the ecosystem in Manitoba?
0: Well, there's shallow water, so that allows a lot of sunlight in, which means a lot of plants can grow. And plants are, of course, the bottom of the ecosystem, and they produce oxygen. So that's really important. The other thing about ponds is that the water doesn't move very quickly through the pond. So if water comes in and it's full of dirt, sediment, things like that, it settles out when it gets into the pond. And that allows the water then to be cleaner when it leaves. I would say just the amount of life, biodiversity, that depends on the ponds in Manitoba, it's really significant. So lots of different kinds of birds, wildlife, amphibians like frogs, turtles. So they're really a very important place for growing all kinds of life.
1: What should Manitobans pay more attention to the next time they walk past a pond or wetland?
0: I would say just take a minute to stop and open up your ears and listen, because throughout the spring, throughout the summer, there will be different cycles of life in the pond, and they all make different sounds. I would say right now most of the things that we're scooping are pretty small. I would expect tadpoles. There are probably some tadpoles in ponds already. Wood frog tadpoles are the kind of larger black ones that you'll start to see. I'd look for turtles starting to pull themselves out of the water and warm up on the shorelines. And then as time goes by, we'll start to see dragonflies flying around, laying eggs, and underwater we'll see the larvae or the little dragonflies starting to get bigger. All of these living things have a life cycle, and many of them, it takes multiple weeks to months for them to go through their life cycle. Some creatures, they go through their life cycle within a week, so it really depends on what we're looking at. But we'll see change all the time, and it's an exciting time of year.
2: Ah, the wonders of nature. That was CBC's Jim Agapito at Fort White Alive in Winnipeg.

0: If you have a young person at home, you likely know about the latest trend in toys. They're called blind boxes. And on the one hand, the boxes are all the rage. And on the other, they're being seen as a disturbing trend. A blind box is a toy or collectible that's sold without revealing exactly what you're getting in the box. Kids hope they find something amazing or a rare collectible inside. But they don't know what it will be until the blind box is purchased and delivered to their door. It's not surprising that some countries are looking at ways to regulate blind boxes over fears that the trend encourages addictive behaviors. Brittany Wenzel of CBC Cape Breton has taken a deep dive into the phenomenon. Here she is with Steve Sutherland, host of Information Morning.
1: Yeah, so I've got a couple of young people in my house, and this is something that I'm hearing a lot at the store. My own partner is like, I don't know if I want the kids buying these because they it's like something that they want over and over again. So I started to get curious.

0: it's okay. What are other people thinking about these things? Because that's all you hear about at the store.
1: Interesting. So is this for me?
0: Yeah. So this is one that Olivia and I picked up, actually. And
1: really?
0: We opened it before we got it to you. So I've taped it up.
1: Is this a re-gift?
0: Yeah, it's a re-gift.
1: Okay. So it's actually in like a plastic. It looks like a rice steamer.
0: Yeah, it's like a bamboo steamer.
1: So what's it called?
0: This is the viral squishy dumpling. Mystery dumpling, sorry.
1: Okay. So I'm going to open this up. You guys have taped it shut.
0: Yeah.
1: All right. So it's like a, squishy, it's a blue squishy happy face?
0: Yeah, it's just like a squishy dumpling. It's blue, this one. It's not the gold one.
1: So I didn't get the special one.
0: You did not get the special
1: one. So there are different categories of these things?
0: Oh my gosh, there's a blind box for everything right now. There are like kids' jewelry, and there's the classic Labubu we heard about last year. Those are the they're like little monsters in costumes, and you put them on your purse or your bag or whatever. Mm-hmm. And like one in every 72 is the rare one, right?
1: Okay, so I'm not indoctrinated to the Labubu, but I heard references on the show.
0: Yes,
1: yeah.
0: But yeah, you can get like a variety of things, and some of them are just these like very inconsequential toys. Like this is basically a glorified stress ball.
1: Mm-hmm.
0: And yet there are one in every 24 is a special gold one. And
1: that's these dumpling things.
0: So when I was exploring this trend, I decided to ask some real kids about what they collect.
1: Mm-hmm.
0: Here's 9-year-old Meadow Ziegler and her 7-year-old twin sisters, Ophelia and Eleanor.
2: These are breath dolls. They came in a surprise thing. They're like miniature collectibles. I have two princess ones, one beach one, and a fashion check forever. I don't know.
0: Ophelia, what are you going to show me?
2: So these are Labubus. They come in surprise boxes. My favorite part about them is they're adorable.
0: That's fair. I like that this one is rainbows.
2: It's like a rare one.
0: Eleanor, what are you going to show me?
3: I'm going to show you these. They came in a mini brand pack, and they're the rare ones. There's a hat, a t-shirt, sticker, and shoes.
0: Okay, in case you did not catch that, Steve, you can get these balls with this. They're called mini brands,
1: mm-hmm.
0: and you open up the ball, and inside is a tiny household item. You can, like, get a fridge and fill a fridge full of food, and she's got a tiny bucket of popcorn and a juice box and a toilet.
1: Everything but the kitchen sink?
0: Yeah.
1: Although I'm sure you can get that, too. And I know, I realize the toys are supposed to be cute, but those little ones were pretty adorable. I'll take the kids over the toys. So you went on a hunt to find out kind of what's pushing this trend.
0: Yeah, and it really is largely driven by YouTube influencers. Gone are the days of Saturday morning cartoons full of ads. Now kids are hearing this sort of marketing.
4: Man, there are so many collections of Meow's to collect. How many Meow's do you guys have at home? I want to know. 3, 2, 1. Wow! Oh my gosh! This is the glitter Afmau cat.
0: All right, so that is a YouTube streamer named Sugar Star,
1: mm-hmm.
0: and she's doing what's called an unboxing video, which are wildly popular with kids. She was unboxing what's called a Meemow. I have heard this in my own house.
1: Okay.
0: They are tiny stuffed kittens that you get in a blind box. They're actually, get this, a brand by another YouTuber, and then this YouTuber is opening that other YouTuber's brand of toys.
1: And certainly putting on a really excited aspect about it. So we're talking about advertising, basically product placement, but the kids are getting sold without realizing they're getting sold.
0: Yeah, like kids hate ads, but they don't realize that they are actually just watching these long ads. And it's because, like, it's not just the big influencers that are pushing it. There's also, like, much smaller influencers that are doing this as well.
1: So what about parents? What are parents saying about this trend?
0: Yeah, so I spoke with the girl's mom, Hannah Ziegler. She's from Glace Bay, and she says that there's a lot of pressure to get some of these things for kids.
5: Every time one of these kids' toys comes out, it's like a new Cabbage Patch Kids craze, right? Like, people line up at the stores and they're sold out, and then they're being resold online for double the price. And for little toys, just to make them occupied for half an hour, And then they forget about them because the novel

0: keep the surprise. Like I said, it wears off. And then they're on to the next one.
1: Now, Hannah does install some moderation here with her girls. They're only really allowed to get these blind boxes with their own money from things like their birthdays and holidays. But they are very much the coveted toy right now for the girls, and finding them can be hard.
2: Right. So speaking of coveted toys that are hard to find, that was a throwback to my era there with reference to the Cabbage Patch dolls. But this is different than the Cabbage Patch dolls, right?
1: Yeah, because here, it's really the thrill of the hunt that is being sold versus the actual toy. So instead of getting that toy that you've wanted all year and you got it for Christmas and you're playing with it until it falls apart, a lot of these toys are just bought for collecting. And when you don't really get the one you want, you're just on to the next. And Hannah says that this, interestingly, her kids actually play differently now because they would rather collect these items, discuss them, display them rather than play with them. And interestingly, in my own house, my stepdaughter's spending habits have changed with blind boxes. She collects these bracelets. She loves bracelets, and you can get these ones called sticky rolls. And you can get a box of them where you know exactly what you're going to get. But then a YouTube influencer has her own brand of them, and they come in a blind box. And she will buy those over and over, even though she gets duplicates and she's not always getting the one that she really wants out of it.
2: Hmm.
1: So the marketing, it really does push this type of behavior of repeat customer onto kids.
2: So let's move on to find out why exactly some countries, as you found out, are actually cracking down on blind boxes.
1: Yeah, so the worry that some of these countries have is that the blind boxes promote addictive behaviors. So that compulsion to buy the same item over and over to get the coveted rare one. China, Singapore, and South Korea are all looking at different ways to regulate it. China seems to have taken the most steps. They are actually piloting regulations that ban children from under 8 from buying them. And then kids between ages 9 and 18 have to have parents' permission to get them.
2: So what have you found out from your conversation about the potential, you know, psychological impact of surprise boxes or blind boxes?
1: Yeah, so I reached out to Janine Hubbard about this. She's a clinical psychologist in St. John's, and she's the incoming president of the Canadian Psychological Association. Janine isn't too concerned about the trend because parents, they're supposed to hold the purse strings in the household, right? And while she says that there could be some concern around that dopamine-seeking behavior, especially with people with things like ADHD, Janine says blind boxes also offer a great way to discuss disappointment and how to handle it. And Matthew Johnson with Media Smarts agrees. He thinks this is a really good opportunity to talk about the media that your kids are consuming.
3: I think what's most important for parents is to be as much as possible co-viewing some of this with your kids. And you don't have to co-view at the same time necessarily. Find out who they're watching, who their favorite streamers and creators are. Watch a few of those videos yourself and see what kinds of attitudes are being modeled.
1: So it seems like it's really worthwhile understanding why your kids want these things, why they're coming to you and asking you for them, and then teaching them about things like healthy spending habits and modeling good behaviors around things like disappointment when you don't get the rare one.
2: Okay, Brittany, thank you very much.
1: Thanks, Steve.
4: Blind boxes. Who knew? Brittany Wenzel speaking with the host of Cape Breton's Information Morning, Steve Sutherland in Sydney.

of the marvelous toy from the St. John's band, Shanigannock. I don't know about you, but I loved field trips as a kid. And while we went to some pretty cool places, none of them ever involved returning home at 3 a.m. But that's exactly what happened when a bunch of kids attended a session of Smelt School organized by the Red Rock Indian Band in northwestern Ontario. The First Nations education team is working with students in an effort to inspire the next generation of land resource guardians. To learn more, Jonathan Pinto of CBC Thunder Bay reached Amanda Pakinyanyan, a land

0: harvesting, where students spend a night engaging in fishing, and then the next day they spend a day in community learning, which the kids so kindly refer to as smelt school, where they engage in learning about the seasonal cycles of our local fish habitats a little bit more in depth. They clean their harvest, we cook it, and then share it amongst people within our communities.
1: Now, I know many Northerners, of course, are familiar with smelts, but for those who may be unfamiliar with this type of fish, tell me about smelts and how you harvest, because you have to do it at night, right?
0: You have to do it at night. So smelts are, they run seasonally. We find them in our local creeks and river systems here in the north. And they're very sensitive to light. So they tend to run really late at night, which makes this camp a little bit unique in a sense that we have to head out with approximately 20 students on a school bus around midnight. So it's quite a late night for students. Lots of fun. They need to get a good rest before going. And, you know, this year we didn't return home until 3 o'clock in the morning. So it was a late night for the kiddos. I'm sure Nate could probably speak to it a little bit better.
1: Yeah,
0: his experiences.
1: Nate, tell me about smelt camp.
2: Well, it's fun, but you have to stay up pretty late. So it's quite tiring. It is quite rewarding too, though, because you get lots of smelts and you can deliver them to help out elders and local people in the area.
1: What was something new you learned during smelt camp?
2: Probably how to clean them. You get a pair of scissors and you cut off the head, and then you slide the scissors up the belly and cut to the back end tail, and then you slide out the guts.
1: Did you end up eating the smelts after?
2: Yeah, we fried them and seasoned them, cooked them. It was it's pretty tasty.
1: Yeah, so that sounds delicious. Smelts are so good.
2: They are very good. They're almost like potato chips, but a little less crispy.
1: Absolutely. That's the best way of describing them. Yes, agreed. Amanda, now, obviously, the kids ate the smelts at smelt camp. But, I mean, what does what happens to the animals harvested through these programs?
0: So obviously we take them back and we teach the students about like local habitats, teaches them a lot about animal behavior, seasonal cycles that happen on the land that we live on. But one of the important pieces, and Nate spoke to it, was the sharing. So through all of our programming, we focus on reciprocity and giving back. So at the very end of our second day together, after the students had cleaned and cooked, we put a call out for local community, anyone who wanted a feed. And so the students and myself jumped back on the bus and we went around and delivered our harvest with anybody who wanted a feed of smelts. We also shared with our local schools so that students who weren't able to make the trek out the night before and engage in the actual harvesting still had an opportunity to learn about like the fish, the seasonal cycles, the harvest that happens in our area in the spring, and then also have the opportunity to clean and cook with their classmates.
1: Now, Councillor Fowler, why is education and land-based programming a priority for the Red Rock Indian Band?
3: Well, the land-based learning and the educational part is a big thing about trying to keep our culture and tradition alive, because most of our culture and tradition is not taught out of a textbook or anywhere like that besides actually going out on the land and participating in these events. I was at the smelt camp. There was about 18 kids all running up and down the creek. Made it harder for anybody else to smelt because the creek was just muddy for how many kids there are running around out there. That's a treasure in its own. To see everybody's smiles and happy faces, everybody laughing, enjoying themselves, having a great time. That's what it's all about. Anything to do with community and our youth, right?
0: Mm-hmm. Nate has something to add.
2: So how we catch the smelts is you have to have a flashlight and then like a net with small holes so the smelts don't fall out. And you turn your light off for about 20 seconds and turn it back on. And all the smelts will come because they're not scared of the light. And you'll scoop them up from the bottom and pull up and they all get trapped in the net. And then you pour them into a bucket and then you have to bring them up the hill.
0: Well, you know what? There is a little tradition that a couple of our students engaged in. If you catch your first smelt ever, you're supposed to bite the head off to start the cleaning process.

0: process.
1: I can do that. What was it like for you to do when you did that, Nate?
2: Actually, I didn't, but a couple of my friends did. But my brother scared me too much. He said he got fish eggs down his throat.
1: Well, it sounds like you had an incredible time. Thanks so much for joining me today. I really appreciate it.
3: Perfect. Thank you so much.
4: Amanda Pakanyanyan is a land-based learning educator with Red Rock Indian Band. Nate Traitinger is a grade 6 student at St. Edward Catholic School in Nipigon. And Corey Fowler is counselor with the Red Rock Indian Band. They were speaking with Up North host Jonathan Pinto in Thunder Bay, Ontario. I'm Shelley Joy, sitting in for Gloria Makarenko, and you're listening to The Story From Here.
5: This is a CBC News update. It is raining at 9 degrees at the CBC in Northwest Calgary at 2:30. Good afternoon, I'm Kenny Mason. If you don't get out and fulfilling out your census, you can expect a phone call or a knock on your door. Statistics Canada is now beginning its in-person follow-ups, along with trying to contact households by phone. Census enumerators can help you fill out the online forms or complete the questionnaire in person. Every census employee will have identification that features their name, employment number, and photo. Employees will also be working to complete the census of agriculture, which gathers information from agricultural operations. A pair of Western Canada high school students from Calgary have created a wearable tail that has sensors to help prevent seniors from falling. The tail is intended to help people battling Parkinson's disease. Last week, they showed it off at the final round of the National Youth Science Fair competition in Edmonton. Lutong Shi says users can easily customize their tail, which quickly reacts to their posture.
6: So essentially, there's two movement motions. One is if I tilt slightly to one side, the tail moves slowly the other way. And one is an instantaneous acceleration function, which is, this is like an emergency response, and if I tilt suddenly to one side, the tail will also suddenly move up.
5: She and her fellow classmate Alan Guo Liu says creating and fine-tuning the tail has inspired their course choices as they enter university this fall. In the forecast for Calgary, periods of rain today, a high of 11. That continues tonight with a chance of showers overnight, a low of 7. Mainly cloudy with a chance of showers in the morning, then clearing and high of 8.
4: Welcome back to The Story From Here. I'm Shelley Joyce in Kamloops, sitting in for Gloria Makarenko. I hope you're enjoying today's program. Coming up, the financial stress of being involved in a wedding party. But first, magnet fishing is having a bit of a moment on social media. It's exactly what it sounds like. No fishing line, just a magnet on a rope. Ian Cooper in Nova Scotia has been at it for years, and he's found something he thinks is of historical interest. The CBC's Linus Mulheron met him on the bank of the Sackville River in Bedford to learn more.
7: On a beautiful spring day down on the shores of the Sackville River in Bedford, just across the street from the Sunnyside Mall, I met up with Ian Cooper, this surfer dude with a scruffy beard, who was getting ready to throw a magnet into the river. That's because Ian's a magnet fisher. He told me all about what that means and what he's found.
8: How long have you been magnet fishing for?
9: Years. I come from a line of magnet fishers. My uncle magnet fished in like the 40s, late 40s, 50s in Mahone Bay with pieces of speakers. Like there's magnets inside speakers. So you take them apart and they used to drag through the harbors. You know, you pick up glasses and money and I mean, I saw it on the internet. There's some guys around here that are starting to do it, but I've already found everything.
8: Can you show us some of your setup? Like, do you have your rods and stuff here?
9: Well, I don't use any rods.
8: It's just a rope.
9: It's all rope. This one is my bag for on the move. Like, if you're on the, you know, gotta go to a spot and you can hike in, whatever. This magnet actually is pretty strong, and you don't want to mess around with them. And this one actually has someone else's magnet stuck to this magnet, and I can't get it off, nor have I really tried too hard. But so right now, I've just been playing around with it as like the double homemade magnet. Overall, it's rated for thousands of pounds. Can I pick up thousands of pounds? No.
8: Can you give us a little demo? Is that...
9: Yeah, we can go up.
8: You want to?
9: It's a classic magnet fishing find.
8: What is it?
9: You tell me. Almost looks like the front of a, you know, a furnace. You know, a furnace door.
8: Mm-hmm.
9: Like the inspection port.

0: That's another one?
1: Yeah.
2: It's kind of addicting, hey?
0: Yeah. Which part?
3: The treasure hunting, the outdoors, the exercise, the workout, you know, the people.
1: It's all good.
3: Yeah. The other thing they don't tell you about is how often the magnet will get stuck. Or sometimes you have to get used to, you may have to leave the magnet overnight and come back with some heavier gear to get it off. Like, there's some things that it can get stuck on. I got it stuck in the middle of the marsh. It spent a few nights overnight, you know, tied up, and then we eventually got it out. Thanks to those nice East Indian fellas that came down the path, and me and my buddy were just about to cut it loose, and they showed up, and the five of us pulled it out, and it was like a big bro down and hugs, and the magnet fishing was like embedded in their brain forever. We were kind of gassed and tired, and they pulled it out. It was great.
0: I'm not an archaeologist. I'm not. Yeah, you know, I just find stuff. The treasure hunter. What you do with it afterwards is, you know, whatever. I'll just find the pieces, you know?
1: Right.
0: And that's the big thing about magnet fishing, and that's why you do it. You just find stuff.
4: One of the things he found stood out a bit more than the others. It's a rusty old revolver that Ian thinks is from the mid-1800s.
0: This is it. So obviously when it came out of the water, it was much more encrusted. And, like, I kind of started in and along and moved my way back. And once I headed out, you know, I could see these, like, sort of lines and this nub, and I just felt like it was super old.
5: This, I guess, is a ball and cap type of revolver.
4: That's Debbie Miller, chair of the Scott Manor House. It's a museum just down the road from where Ian found the gun and where he tried to donate it.
5: Maybe a Remington or a Colt or 1830 to 1890. So you can tell that it was a type of gun, very rusted, very old. He had heard, I know that he found it 2 or 3 years ago, but he's heard about the budget cuts to museums, and he's been interested in Scott Manor and a lot of other local museums, I understand. And he was concerned that maybe this might be something that would bring people into the museum and increase our interest level with the public.
1: Well, he has the gun back now, so yeah. What happened?
5: Well, what happened was we did take it to our archives group. They have certain accessioning rules. They were concerned with the legality of owning a firearm, and I mean, the biggest problem to your health would be dropping it on your foot. It's quite heavy, but there's no way it can be fired. But they were concerned with the legality, finding it in the water.
4: So now Ian has the revolver back, and he's trying to figure out what to do with it.
3: Yeah, I mean, it's a great piece. It totally belongs in the hands of those who would appreciate it. I didn't want to just hand it over to the RCMP because I thought that maybe it would just get lost in the shuffle or incinerated, or, you know, obviously you can't use it for anything, but I think it belongs in the hands of the people that would appreciate it, and, like, you know, if the Scott Manor or maybe there's somewhere else, or maybe there's just a private collector that wants it, you know. Mm-hmm. You know, it would just have to go to the right person. You know, they can have it. I already spent my time with it.
6: Ian Cooper is a magnet fisher in Nova Scotia. Debbie Miller is the chair of the Scott Manor House Museum. Thanks to our colleague Linus Mulheron.

Many boys and young men across the country are struggling with their mental health. Their social media feeds are flooded with posts about the manosphere, which can include the promotion of misogyny and incel culture. A new club at St. Patrick's High School in Ottawa is hoping to upend some of the negative ideas about what it means to be a young man in 2026. The club is called Elevate. Troy Thompson is a social worker at the school.

0: He created the club as a way for male students to discuss and challenge toxic masculinity. Ottawa Morning's Olivia Robinson dropped by last week's meeting.
1: Okay, another question for you guys is, who is one person you look up to and what specific action did they take that earned your respect?
2: So my father has always been like a great role model in my life, and he's always been like consistent throughout my whole entire life. That's what like that I really appreciate, because I know a lot of people don't have that opportunity, and like he's just been like the only one that's really been there for me, and the only one that's like really had my best interest and always tries to make me better every single day. He made so much sacrifice for me to have good opportunities. Like, so yeah, when I was young, my dad was he was on his way to be a doctor, and he was in medical school. I think he was in his second or third year, but my mother, like, she wasn't present, so my dad chose to give all of that up to give me and my sister opportunity. He took a regular job just to provide for us and put food on the table and have time, because if he kept going to medical school, he wouldn't be there for us, and we would have just been alone with probably like a babysitter. So he wants to spend time with his kids, so he gave all of that up to, you know, to provide for us and give us what we need to develop into successful children. And that's something like that I really saw, like I really, like it really changed my perspective on my like dad as a person, because like I, like that made me see how much he really loved us. You know,
1: that some of the coaches speak to you or guide you, like other big phrases that they say that really like resonated with you as well.
3: My name is Matthew Eklund, and the reason Coach Devin is one of my role models was because of the way he handled a brawl after one of our football games, and because he always preached to us about integrity and how we shouldn't stoop to the level of those that are trying to drag us down with them. And like during the brawl, instead of fighting like, you know, most people would, like he stayed calm and tried to break up the fights that were happening on the field, and really showed me that like he's really practicing what he preaches to us. Like he kept his integrity and didn't, you know, fight with the other coaches like they were trying to do to him. And yeah, that's why he's my role model.
4: For role models like on social media or like TikTok or like influencers, have you ever had a moment where you've been watching someone's content and then they say something and you're like, ooh, I don't know if I agree with that, or that seems a bit problematic? How do you handle stuff like that, or has that come up at all?
2: Yeah, like that happened a lot. I think like there was like a global takeover back in the days of this guy named Andrew Tate, you know. He had a lot of mixed up views of women and he was just saying a lot of bad stuff, but I think the most important thing is just not like, not to mix up your life with the life of someone else or like their other views. You always have to like stay to yourself, keep your own morals intact, and like not let anybody change yourself, because you are who you are and they are where they are, like, you know.
5: My name is Exocet Irakoze. For me, I feel like it's the videos that speaks about what is it being like an alpha male. I feel like those videos are false. Is mainly tells us that we're as men, like we're not supposed to be showing our emotions or speak about how we feel. I feel like those videos it leads us young men in the wrong way, instead of showing us the right way, like, which is speaking up about how you feel, looking up to the right people, and living all the standards that you have.
3: Mine was like in the music that we listen to. I feel like there's a lot of artists that like their lyrics are very derogatory towards women. And like me personally, like one day I just had a, like my eyes was just open to like a song I was listening to. So I was like, this isn't good. Like this is garbage. So like you have to cut that out. Like I couldn't do it at once, but you have to like cut it out slowly.
4: Who's the artist? I'm curious.
3: Future.
6: You have to differentiate, especially with athletes, you have to differentiate someone that's on the court or on the field with the person that's off the field. For example, there's athletes or public figures that when they're talking about or when they're in their field, they act righteous or they align with your morals and you agree with that. But off the field or off the court or out of the studio, they can act very differently. And that's why you have to differentiate the person between when they're, like I said, in a professional setting versus when they're, like, away from that.
2: Yeah, so continuing off what he said, like, people like that, like, a lot of famous people, they have personas, like, you know? Like, they have what they want the internet to

0: see the mask or what they want people in the public to see the mask, and then they have like their own self. Most of the time what you're seeing is a persona of a person. Like, for example, like he said, like an athlete. For example, John Morant. On the court, you know, he's a good basketball player. He like, he does everything good, you know, he gives back to his community. But then you're looking at footage of him outside the court. He's playing with like weapons. He's doing a lot of stuff, stupid stuff, going to the club, partying. Like, that's the stuff that you're not supposed to see, like, and that, like, they don't put out. The stuff that they put out is what they want you to see. So, you like, you just have to be able to differentiate those two things.
1: The phrase, gangstery way, right? Like, is there, do you guys find that there's a lot of pressure to, like, perform or act that way?
2: So, yeah, tell me a little bit about why you wanted to start up this club, this group for young boys and at the school.
3: Well, a few years ago in my role doing clinical counseling with students, not just boys, but boys and students, it was becoming more and more prevalent that there were a lot of single families, single parent families raising students, but particularly when most of those were female-led households. So a lot of the young men that I was encountering were growing up essentially without a male role model that they spoke about or identified within our school system of parental contacts. So that was a concern, and just thought maybe we could get a group together to talk about male-related issues, toxic masculinity, healthy role models, unhealthy role models, what's healthy communication, the phrase, be a man, that kind of stuff. Is so we put topics together based on those, and off we went.
2: And what has surprised you the most since you've started up this club?
3: 100% the young men and how insightful they are in what they share. And when we throw out questions, they engage the material, not just, like flippant answers, but really well thought out responses about young males or manhood and the pressures that may come along with some of the roles they have to play in their lives. So the students, 100%.
4: Like the feeling of being lonely, so you have to act a certain way so you can get people's attention.
2: Say you had a friend that was consuming content that maybe you felt was problematic, or has that come up before where you've had to like take a friend aside and be like, hey, why are you saying that, or what are you doing?
5: I think that, like EXO said about the like the red pill content guys that always say like that men are above women. I feel like that starts somewhere. Like they don't just wake up one day and have that opinion. Like it usually starts out like, you know, calling women names, then like it goes on and on. So I feel like as a friend, like if you claim to be that person's friend, you have to like nip it in the bud when you see them start forming like these type of opinions. Like you need to pull them to the side and talk to them. Like if you're really their friend, you don't want to see them go down that path. Like you want them to be normal, basically, because I don't feel like those red pill content is like normal. I feel like it's weird, and like if you're their friend, you don't want that for them.
6: You heard there from students at St. Patrick's High School in Alta Vista in Ottawa, Mahamadou Tandina, Matthew Ekum, and Exose Irakoze. Thanks to Olivia Robinson of Ottawa Morning.

Pollen is not the only thing in the air this spring. Love is in the air also as wedding season begins. Meg Campbell of CBC Halifax is finding it hard to keep up with all the expenses and expectations

0: wedding season entails. As a bridesmaid in two weddings this summer, Meg is feeling a significant financial pinch, which includes the cost of a flight to Montreal for a bachelorette party. The bride lives in New Brunswick, but Montreal is her chosen destination for the party. Meg called her friend Emily McCarthy to commiserate. Emily also has two weddings to attend this summer. She's the maid of honor in one of the weddings Meg is going to, and a participant in another.
1: What is an estimate right now of what you're
2: paying? Oh, God. Like, in total for both weddings?
1: Yeah.
2: Probably, I would say just so far for bachelorette things, probably $600 for both of those. And then, and that's not even like the travel yet to get there, like gas and food while we're there. That's just for activities and accommodations. Mm-hmm. For the actual weddings, oh my gosh, I don't even know, Meg. Like, I would say probably grand total for everything, it's $1,500 or higher, between $1,500 and $2,000.
1: That's kind of like what my estimate has been. Actually, might be a bit more. I'm, as you know, I'm paying for flights, so. Yeah.
2: Your travel's a bit more than mine.
1: Yes, and yeah. I mean, to be clear, we're both young gals.
2: Yeah, we're not raking in the big bucks.
1: No, so did you... When all of this started, again, mm-hmm. we love your sister. We love our friends. We're so happy for them.
2: Absolutely.
1: But did you anticipate this, like a bill like this?
2: Not at first. Like, obviously, like when, you know, the weddings were announced and like we're looking forward to it, I'm like, oh my God, yay, so exciting. But then I think as, like, because I'm planning one of the bachelorettes. So for that, like, I'm looking at the prices for that, and I'm like, okay, this is going to be a huge commitment, a lot of money. And then we get the prices for the other bachelorette, and it added up a lot quicker than I thought it was going to.
1: I mean, in your history of life, have weddings been like this forever?
2: I feel like no. Like, well, and you get it too. Like, we both came from really big families.
1: Yeah.
2: And so, like, growing up, I have gone to a lot of weddings and bridal showers. And it was all, like, you know, like, older cousins, whatever. But, like, I don't feel as though it has always been this big of a, not a burden, because, again, like, it's super exciting and we want to be there. Like, we're doing this, out of our own free will. Like, we want to be doing it. But, like, financially, I feel like things have amped up a lot more than what it has been. It's the way that, like, we see all of these other people and their weddings and their bachelorette trips and, like, what that looks like for them. And I think that it, you know, kind of gets blown out of proportion. Like we do with anything in social media. We see other people's lives and, like, everything gets so, you know, glamorized.
1: We would move the world for the gals, but
2: Absolutely. Also
1: we're gals that, you know, weddings aren't in our near future.
2: Well, that's the other thing. And I was thinking about it too. Like, I'm single. I don't have a partner. So even when it does, and like, yeah, like we stay with friends and like we carpool, whatever else, but like, I don't have, you know, common law to like split those costs with. And I'm not getting married in the near future. So it's not even like I can, you know, rationalize it in the sense that I'm like, well, I'm going to be doing this too. And this is how much it's going to cost for me, because it's just so far out. We're excited. We want to do this. But it's something that you genuinely, like, we have to budget for it. Like, it's something that I have to set money aside out of my paycheck to go towards these things. Like, it's a job. It's a big job.
0: That was Emily McCarthy, the maid of honor in one of the weddings CBC Halifax's Meg Campbell will be part of this summer. Meg wanted to talk some more about why weddings have become a two-month affair. So she called Jenny Sanford, co-owner of Elope Halifax. Elope Halifax helps couples get hitched in a simpler way.
1: I'm in two weddings this summer, and it's like really adding up with costs for everything. Is that a trend that you are noticing lately?
3: I think most of the costs that are put on both wedding guests and people in the wedding party, most of them aren't new, but the cost of each individual item you're expected to buy in that has become

0: more expensive. So for bridal parties, hair, makeup, dresses, shoes, all of those costs have gone up significantly in the past few years. Or for wedding guests travel, just look at the price of hotels and how it's gone up massively in the past few years. So I don't think there's an expanded expectation of things that you need to do or wear or see for the most part, but the cost of all those items to participate has gone up.
1: I guess I wonder, yeah, just like if they came more intricate, because I just got a bachelorette itinerary the other day, and it's like, it's where you have to be, you know, dressed to the theme or dress color coordinated with the other gals. Is that new as well, or is that just a tale as old as time?
0: Bachelor and bachelorette parties seem to have morphed into travel or weekend events rather than a one evening thing where, yes, a lot of times you would be matchy-matchy or get specific t-shirts that say bridal party or things like that, but they have seemed to increase in the scope of what they actually are. It's no longer going out with your friends and maybe splurging on a limo. It's taking a weekend trip, or it's a multi-part event that you're expected to pay for yourself, but also with most weddings, there's an unspoken expectation that you're all splitting the cost for the bride or groom so they don't pay as well. Yeah, I would say it's a growing trend. You see more people speaking about it, and I think the more you see people speaking about it on social media or witnessing it, the more they feel that that is the norm. I think people look at weddings as their opportunity to have something that they've always dreamed of, and the scope of that has increased over time. So two generations ago, it was completely normal to have 20, 25 people at your wedding. That could be your family and your close friends, and that was the entire wedding. Now you rarely see people speaking under 80, and the marketing machine has now told people that an elopement involves 10 to 20 people rather than simply running away.
1: And has this business, has it gained more attention in the last few years because of the fact that there is an affordability crisis right now?
0: During COVID, we definitely saw more attention and had more bookings, but over time, those bookings have definitely maintained their high level comparatively to before COVID. And a lot of the things we hear from couples when we talk to them is, we want to not spend our entire life savings doing this, because there is an expectation and there is a cost associated with doing weddings that is well beyond what people would think it is simply to have a party with a few family and friends there. This is supposed to be the start of their life together and a good memory, and that memory is often clouded by all the expectations of everyone in their family and their friends and what they should do. But a wedding can be exactly what they want it to be. In reality, the marriage paperwork is the only thing you actually need to get married, and everything else is optional. So if they want to do something specific, just do that and don't worry about other people.
2: Very interesting insight into the world of wedding trends in this day and age. Jenny Sanford is the co-owner of Elope Halifax. She was speaking with Meg Campbell of CBC Halifax.

our show for this week. We visited Thunder Bay, Cape Breton, Ottawa, Halifax, Winnipeg, and the shore of the Sackville River in Bedford, Nova Scotia. If you'd like to be in touch, please drop us a note to tsfh@cbc.ca. You can listen back to the show anytime at The Story From Here on CBC Listen. Today's show and all our previous episodes are posted there. The Story From Here is produced by Ann Penman. I'm Shelley Joyce in Kamloops, British Columbia, sitting in for Gloria Makarenko. Thanks for listening.

0: Hey, Medicine Hat. What if I told you there's one place to get all your local news? Not the stories from the biggest city near you. I'm talking about local stories. I'm Colin Gallant, your local CBC journalist, and I'm curating a weekly newsletter focused on the engaging stories of Southeast Alberta. 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
1: Coming up after the CBC News, it's The Homestretch with Chris Della Torre.
2: After 51 years, Lunchbox Theatre is moving out of its downtown Calgary home and into the neighborhood of Marda Loop. We'll hear about why, plus a local farmer on what's being called the million-dollar rain in southern Alberta.
3: From CBC News, the world this hour, I'm Tricia Kindleman. Canada and Mexico officials say they are ready to renew the free trade agreement with the United States for another 16 years. The formal notice comes just as the minister responsible for Canada-U.S. trade is in Washington for talks, but the Americans may not be as keen to continue with the deal in its current form. Olivia Stefanovic brings us the story.
4: So in terms of the discussions with the U.S.,
5: the prime minister says CUSMA talks have plenty to work out. Mark Carney says the Americans have 30 issues with Canada, almost twice as many with Mexico. And Canada wants sectoral tariffs on autos, steel, aluminum and forest products resolved.
4: We're looking to determine whether there's possibility of a new partnership.
5: That possibility will be explored when Dominic LeBlanc meets with U.S. Trade Representative Jamieson Greer later today.
6: So far, he seems to go and socialize and come back empty-handed.
5: Conservative leader Pierre Poilievre says he's concerned the talks are taking place while Canada is in a technical recession.
6: The only recession in the G7.
5: This is the second time LeBlanc and Greer meet face-to-face since trade talks were put on ice over Ontario's anti-tariff TV ad last fall. Olivia Stefanovic, CBC News, Ottawa.
3: NDP House Leader Don Davies is bringing forward a private member's bill to restrict floor crossing. The bill would require MPs wanting to join another party to win approval of their voters in a by-election, but it wouldn't prevent MPs from sitting as independents. Davies says floor crossing is undemocratic.
7: When parliamentarians cross the floor to sit with another party other than the one that they are elected for, the will of the people who elected them is altered.
3: Five floor crossers helped secure Prime Minister Mark Carney's majority government by joining the Liberal ranks. A three-year-old girl who was critically injured in an accident involving a bouncy castle over the weekend has died. The tragedy happened on Sunday afternoon during a church party in LaSalle, Quebec. Sudden high winds sent the inflatable structure flying while kids and parents were still inside. In total, 11 people were injured in the incident. The coroner's office says it has launched an investigation. The World Meteorological Organization warns countries need to start preparing now for the onset of El Nino. The weather pattern is forecasted to return this year. As Anayat Singh reports, the added effects of climate change are likely to make things worse.
8: In some regions, it is likely we will see heavy rainfall and floods. In others, drought conditions.
9: The Secretary General of the World Meteorological Organization, Celeste Saulo, says drier and warmer conditions are expected to hit South Asia, the Horn of Africa, and Central America. The naturally occurring weather pattern comes around every 2 to 7 years.
8: El Niño conditions are developing in the tropical Pacific and are expected to influence weather and climate patterns around the world in the month ahead.
9: More recently, El Niño has been adding to the impacts of human-caused climate change. The last El Niño led to 2024 reaching the hottest year on record, exacerbating the extreme heat caused by greenhouse gas emissions. The WMO says its warning should be used by governments to prepare now for food shortages and weather disasters that are almost sure to come. Inayat Singh, CBC News, Toronto.
3: Ukraine's president warns yet another large-scale Russian attack could be imminent. That's after dozens of Russian missiles and hundreds of drones pounded cities across Ukraine. Authorities say 22 people were killed and more than 100 wounded. Volodymyr Zelensky is urging Ukraine's allies to ensure his country receives air defense missiles and vital intelligence.

0: defense. He adds that Europe needs its own anti-ballistic missile defense system. And that is your World This Hour. Remember, you can listen to us wherever you get your podcasts, updated every hour, 7 days a week. For CBC News, I'm Tricia Kindleman.
1: Stellatory. The federal government is expected to unveil Canada's national strategy on AI this week. Our tech columnist Takara Small drills down on Ottawa's plans. Welcome to the home stretch on CBC Radio 1 in Calgary.

0: But first, Vicki Chase is here with our traffic and weather. Good afternoon, Vicki.
1: Good afternoon, Chris. Nice to be with you on this cozy rainy day,
0: it's
1: snuggled
0: so
1: in the studio.
0: It's so dark in here. Feels like fall or something, you know,
1: it does.
0: Like winter, like when you the sun is like basically gone already by 3 o'clock.
1: Yeah, 3:30. I know. You're going, oh. It's funny. I was talking to a colleague because say even the animals are not moving. Like she's saying her little pup has just been curled up the last 2 days.
0: Yeah.
1: And I know my cat. I'm like, are you okay?
0: Yeah. My dogs don't want to do anything.
1: No.
0: No way.
1: No, they know. But the good thing is it is all coming to an end. We are seeing the rain tapering off. Right now, the radar is showing that obviously the wind's coming out of the north right now. It's been gusting. And there's a line of showers. It's from Red Deer, pretty much along the QE2 through Innisfail, Cremona, Airdrie, and then down High River, Okotoks. And that line of rain is just continuing to push down from the north to the south. It will taper off in the overnight hours. And then by tomorrow afternoon, we're looking at a mix of sun and cloud and 18 degrees. So definitely seeing improvement in the forecast as we head towards the end of the week. But right now, we still have that light rain, 8 degrees at the airport, and the winds are out of the north, 39, gusting to 50 kilometers per hour. On the roads right now, just to let you know that there's an incident at Highfield Road between 4th Street and 26th Avenue in the southeast, and that road is closed in that area. That's Highfield Road between 4th Street and 26th Avenue southeast. And aside from that, McLeod Trail at 9th Avenue southeast and northbound, there's a right lane closed, and that is said it's for a special event happening in that area. So just a heads up on those two. Aside from that, the volume really just starting to build. It's moving pretty good out there, Chris.
0: All right. Thank you, Vicki. Kenny Mason joins us with headlines.
2: Lethbridge Fire and Emergency Services is telling people to stay away from the Old Man River and its banks because the water is rising. Banks may be unstable and debris in the water can be hazardous. The city says the forecasted peak may lead to minor flooding in low-lying river valley parks and trails, but it says the river is still well below the threshold for overland flooding. At the same time, the city of Medicine Hat is temporarily closing Police Point Park because of the rising water in the South Saskatchewan River. The city is also closing boat launches and some low-lying river pathways. It says that is out of an abundance of caution, and it does not anticipate any risk of overland flooding or property damage. Thousands of students from around the city of Calgary have taken to City Hall today for a lobby for the 37th Mayor's Environment Expo. The take on environmental issues with the help of the hands-on exhibits, interactive workshops, and student-led projects on the environment, climate, and resiliency. Mayor Jeremy Farkas says the four-day event puts the students in charge.
3: These are big environmental concerns, and it goes to show that, you know, our future leaders are thinking today about how they can roll up their sleeves and make a city a better place, and I could not think of a more exciting place to be.
2: The Environment Expo runs today and tomorrow for in-person programming in the Municipal Building downtown. That is your update from the CBC Calgary Newsroom. Chris.
0: Thanks for that, Kenny. It's 8 minutes past 3 o'clock. The federal government has been promising a national artificial intelligence strategy for months now. Ottawa is expected to unveil the plan this week. CBC News has obtained a draft of the strategy ahead of its official release. Our technology columnist Takara Small joins us to talk about the government's plans and more. Hello again, Takara.
4: Hello.
0: Can you break down what we know so far about the current strategy?
4: Yes. So the strategy, which could be revised before being shared publicly, includes a couple of standouts that will impact Canadians from coast to coast. Those include, you know, better adoption of AI across the country, sovereign control of our AI and data, which, to be honest, isn't quite unexpected when you consider our relationship with the U.S. right now. Free AI literacy amongst many demographics, not just young people and those who are still in school, and then some type of protection when it comes to AI safety and Canadian use. And now, you know, the latter is actually quite relevant because just recently Florida announced it was

0: suing ChatGPT over safety and security concerns. So it looks like governments, not just within Canada, but outside, are also thinking along protection, safety, security, all of that.
1: And why have some experts and stakeholders criticized the draft strategy?
0: So some of the criticism really focuses on what does this mean for jobs and a labor force in transition. So already listeners may be aware of or know people who have been impacted by AI use. And so if we're going to see mass adoption and more of a push from the federal government, how do we make sure job seekers are able to find new employment? I will add the draft does say up to 250,000 jobs could be created through AI adoption. But, you know, it's really important to look at the specificity around what those jobs are, what they look like, the environment that they would be working in. And then also a lot of AI jobs require the internet and reliable electricity. There are many places across the country, some in rural, where high-speed internet is just not a reality. I will also say that my concerns still relate to how we tackle this intergenerational debt. If we're going to spend millions, maybe billions of dollars on making sure Canada's AI forward, then we also have to really deal with the fact that we could be on the hook for paying back this amount of money or this deficit. And historically, when there's been a lot of debt, that usually results in higher taxes. So as uncomfortable as it is, we really should talk about it.
1: But if there's expanded AI literacy training, tell us a bit about how that would benefit workers and businesses across the country.
0: It's definitely a critical part of, I think, general engagement with the world around us. AI literacy is not a nice to have, it's a need to have. If you're Canadian, you're likely using, relying, coming face to face with this technology through healthcare, banking, food distribution, healthcare. So you really should understand how it works. It's not as easy as some may think to opt out of it. Other things include small businesses, SMEs, big corporations, everything in between. You know, if you have clients and vendors outside of the country, particularly in the US, you are likely going to have to use these tools or come face to face with it. You know, in fact, just today, Trump announced that he wants businesses to start incorporating AI use more widely and actually work with the White House on how it works and how to utilize these tools. So it is coming, and with the US being one of our biggest trading partners right now, it is something we should all understand.
1: Yeah. The influence of AI, it feels like it came at us so fast. I mean, what challenges should the federal government address as far as ensuring AI adoption is innovative and more importantly, responsible?
0: It's a great question because I think we focus on the innovation part and not necessarily in the responsible aspect of this. Two things that come straight to mind for me involve one, the environment. You know, these data centers, they require a lot of clean water. You cannot use salt water. You cannot use contaminated water, at least right now. And in Canada, yes, we have a vast amount of fresh water, but it is not unlimited. That is an unfortunate misconception many people have. It's one of the reasons why we're the envy in some, you know, regards around the world, because we have fresh water as climate change makes things a little bit unpredictable. But we need to understand how to conserve that resource for future generations while also powering this AI future. And then lastly, we have to have a discussion about AI bias. You know, we know these systems can replicate or introduce bias. In Canada, it is illegal to discriminate on, for many, amongst many things, age, gender, you know, location. And if we are going to see these tools incorporated in the public and private space in a much higher adoption rate, how are you going to ensure an equitable future for Canadians everywhere? And if, for those listening thinking, well, this isn't something I need to worry about or this doesn't impact me, there is right now a lawsuit with Workday, one of the biggest oft-used HR resources that is based on age discrimination. So it is something that will impact everyone at some point.
1: Wow. So in our final 30 seconds we have left, Takara, how are you feeling, I guess, broadly speaking, as far as the federal government's AI strategy?
0: You know, I think it's necessary to have some type of strategy. If we're relying on the U.S. to bring us along and, you know, make sure that we're represented on the global stage, it's not necessarily the best approach. I don't think the strategy is perfect in its current term, but we need to have something in place. And I think this is a starting point where

0: Cadians can start to voice their opinions and maybe can have an impact on what that looks like in a year or 2 years from now.
1: It's great to hear your take on this, Takara. Thanks for joining us again.
0: My pleasure.
1: Our technology columnist, Takara Small. She's with us Tuesdays on the home stretch. 14 minutes past 3 o'clock now. How's it looking outside, Vicki?
2: Well, when I take a look at the next 24 hours, we're dropping down to about 7 degrees tonight. And we're seeing similar conditions across southern Alberta. Lows in Red Deer around 7, Medicine Hat at 10, Lethbridge 8 degrees. And then everyone down in the south seeing our temperatures rise throughout the day tomorrow up to the high teens. Lethbridge at 19, Medicine Hat 18 degrees, 17 in Red Deer, Banff 19. So a recovery is in sight, not only here in Calgary, but for the south. Nice to see that sunshine come back. And then on Thursday for the city, we're at 22 and also 22 on Friday. So some warm conditions returning, but right now there's light rain at the airport, 8 degrees. The winds are out of the north, 39, gusting to 50 kilometers per hour. And of course, that rainfall warning has ended for the city of Calgary, Chris. So that ended a while back. So good news there. Obviously, lots of concern with that. As far as the volume on the roads go right now, just to let you know, volume really just starting to build for us. Of course, the roads are wet. To keep that in mind as you're traveling, but we do have an incident and it has Highfield Road between 4th Street and 26th Avenue Southeast closed. So keep that in mind if that's part of your travel plans for the next hour or two. And McLeod Trail at 9th Avenue Southeast has the northbound right lane closed. That should reopen shortly, if not already. Heads up in that area. The number to call this afternoon if you want to share anything with us is 403-521-1010.
1: Thank you, Vicki. Kim Johnston joins us with sports. Hi, Kim.
3: Hi, Chris. Game one of the Stanley Cup final is tonight. I feel like the Stanley Cup playoffs kind of lost a little bit of air in Canada when Montreal was eliminated. But, you know, it's still shaping up to be a pretty good final. You have two very solid teams who've had a lot of success and a lot of days off in these playoffs, frankly. So the Carolina Hurricanes will host the Vegas Golden Knights. Carolina went 12-1 in the postseason in its first return to the final since 2006. Vegas swept the President's Trophy winning Colorado Avalanche. They're playing in their third cup final in 9 years. So they've both had a lot of days off. If you think about it, Colorado finished super early. Carolina had a lot of days off. I would think that any nagging injuries for the most part for these two teams have healed. So it should be a pretty good matchup between the two of them. Puck drops for this game tonight is at 6 o'clock, and then game two goes Thursday night. The NHL has announced that Columbus Blue Jackets defenseman Zach Borensky has won the Norris Trophy as the NHL's best defenseman. He was second in points at the position with 81. He beat out Cale Makar, which comes as a bit of a surprise. He was kind of the favored winner. Borensky was first on 113 ballots in voting by the Professional Hockey Writers Association. And Manny Malhotra has been hired as the new head coach of the Vancouver Canucks. He takes over after Adam Foote was fired after the Canucks finished last in the league at 25-49-8. So he's got some work to do.
1: Yeah. All right. Thank you, Kim.
3: You're welcome.
1: Kim Johnston with sports. I'm Chris Delatorre, and this is the home stretch here on CBC Radio 1. Premier Danielle Smith has outlined some of the costs associated with separation. At an unrelated news conference, she was asked about her government's plans to release a costing document for becoming an independent country and how soon it would be ready.
4: I hope it would be by August. I mean, I've been talking with the finance minister a little bit about this, and I think Trevor Toome has already done some back-of-the-envelope calculations in response, but what is our share of the national debt? $170 billion, very likely, which would cost about $10 billion a year in interest costs. We now have a 5% NATO commitment. We've never had a national defense before. What would that cost? That's about $25 billion. We'd have to take over OAS and child tax benefit, probably another $10 or $15 billion. We'd have to set up the infrastructure for CPP and EI and various other programs that we don't currently run. There's cost associated with that. We'd have to have border control. He would have to have border stations at Saskatchewan and British Columbia and have tariffs. We'd have to renegotiate all of our trade agreements around the world and establish trade offices. We'd have to set up a post office. We would have to regulate telecoms, banking. We'd have to regulate railways. Like, there's, as you can see, it's a pretty extensive list that has probably hundreds of billions of dollars worth of startup costs. And people need to understand that about what it would be to set up a fully functional national government from scratch. So I gave you some idea.

0: of why it might take a little bit of time, but maybe an idea of the things that we're looking at. But yeah, I think it's responsible for us to be very forthright about the costs associated with what it is that is being proposed here, so people can make an informed decision. And I hope that decision is to remain.
1: Premier Danielle Smith speaking to reporters at a news conference here in Calgary yesterday. Here's some music from Great Lakes Swimmers with One More Dance Around the Sun.

0: It's not a thing of the past. Treaties are alive. These are documents that were signed. They are our responsibility to one another. I know that canoe trips change people. They impact people, and I'm confident that our kids will come back different individuals after facing adversity on the water, working together to overcome difficult things and supporting one another through it.
1: Super excited to learn, super excited to camp, super excited to be outside. I'm Libby Sherbinen. I'm 18 years old, and I'm in grade 12 at Lloydminster Comprehensive High School.
2: Tell me about packing. What did you do to pack, and how hard was it to get prepared for this trip?
1: It's definitely a challenge with the different weather that's kind of been predicted. It was supposed to rain, and then now it's supposed to be about 30 degrees every day, so that's definitely a challenge to figure out what you need and what you don't need. Lots of planning, lots of putting stuff in, taking stuff out. Pack lots of snacks.
2: Why was it important for you to come on this canoe trip?
1: I think it's super important to learn about like the history of the land that you live on and kind of how people have viewed it in the past and how that's changed over time. So I think it's a really, really great opportunity, kind of a once-in-a-lifetime opportunity to do this and to learn about all the different aspects of Treaty 6.
0: We should be good. On the count of three, we're going to go up. Okay, one, two, three, up. Good. We start at Fort Pitt, finish at Fort Carleton. We're doing it kind of backwards. The treaty was first signed in Fort Carleton and then later in Fort Pitt. However, with the crew we have, just logistically a lot easier for us to go downstream. I mean, today we're going to encounter 30 kilometer an hour headwinds that are coming up. Along the way, there's lots of different historical sites as well. Night two will be at Pine Island, a historic fur trading post for both the Northwest Company and the Hudson Bay Company. We'll be staying near Fort Battleford. There's rich history all along the river.
3: My name is Bernadine Harper. Usao Pihesius ko, Yellow Thunderbird Woman. I'm one of the 8 counselors on the Lake Cree Nation Chief and Council. I really felt the power being here today in the pipe ceremony. And then when we're sending off the young students here, it just brought me back to, I envisioned how it was when the people came across to, you know, meet with our people back then to negotiate treaty. So when they were having the pipe ceremony, there were 2 eagles off to the west there flying around. So right away I felt that our ceremony is being acknowledged, is being blessed. Our people are being blessed that are going on this voyage. Then when we came down by the river here, and then they were bringing the canoes down, there was another eagle flying around here, circling around and coming down so low. So that was very powerful and honorable because, again, that was a blessing from our grandfather, blessing our voyagers that are going down the sacred water.
4: My name is Clint Chokin, and I'm with the Lloydminster Public School Division as a consultant in Indigenous awareness. It makes me feel honored and blessed that I get to be a part of this. My great-great-great-grandfather happened to be Siksikuts, who signed Treaty 6 for our nation. And so it means a lot to me because it is something that I'm deeply connected to and deeply rooted with.
2: What do you wish people knew about the treaties?
4: All of it. The peace and friendship treaties, the treaties of Niagara, all the way to the number treaties. And all of them are connected, in the Indigenous perspective, all of them are connected to sharing the land.
0: For me, what I really hope that students get from this experience is we're looking to build connections, relationships with one another. And I'm confident that the students, but also the staff that participate in this experience, are going to come back, you know, just better individuals.
5: Thanks to the CBC's Lexi Freehill for that story, who's based in Lloydminster. How are we doing there, Vicky?
6: Well, we have a collision, and this is eastbound on 17th Avenue Southeast, just before Deerfoot Trail. So you're finding that Blackfoot Trail, as it turns into 17th Avenue, backs up from about Ogden Road right through to Deerfoot Trail, where we have that collision. And then it looks like there might be an incident southbound on Deerfoot Trail, just before Pagan Trail in the southeast. Tiny bit of a backup there. There is some slow volume northbound in that area as well. But really, that's what we're seeing around the city, just pockets of volume starting to build right now. Now, as far as if you're heading

0: Being outdoors, we are going to continue with the rain for the next little bit. The sky will calm and it will start to clear as we head into tomorrow morning. We'll end up with a mix of sun and cloud by tomorrow afternoon and 18 degrees.
1: All right. Thanks for that, Vicki. Coming up, after 51 years, Lunchbox Theater is moving out of its downtown Calgary home and into the neighborhood of Marda Loop. We'll hear about why. It's 3:30 and here's the CBC Calgary News with Kenny Mason.
2: This is CBC News. A disturbing case in court today and a warning the details deal with child abuse. In court, the prosecution heard a Calgary father who watched and participated in the torture of his 8-year-old son should spend 15 years in prison, while the defense argued for a 5-year prison term. The judge will make his sentencing ruling in October. 41-year-old Matthew Jason Scott pleaded guilty last year to aggravated assault, forcible confinement, and failing to provide the necessaries of life. During Scott's plea, court heard the child was starved, burned, and forced to sleep in a garbage bag while zip-tied to a baby gate. According to the agreed statement of facts, most of the abuse was committed by the victim's stepmother, but Scott witnessed the assault, starvation, and neglect, and at times participated. Scott's common law wife, Stephanie Baker, also faces charges, but has not yet gone to trial. The city of Calgary lost about 23% of its treated water last year through leaks. Today, city councillors got an update on what is needed to bring that number down. The CBC's Brendan Coulter reports.
3: The city says the exact amount of water loss is unknown and that the 23% estimate is based on treated water compared to customer meter readings.
4: Calgary has a large, complex distribution system and finding leaks can be challenging.
3: Ryan Kidd with the city's water services team says Calgary is doing a better job of detecting leaks. Since 2023, the city has increased its leak surveys fivefold.
4: A lot of Calgary soil is gravelly and porous, so some of those leaks don't come to surface. We have to actively go look and listen for those.
3: The city has set a target of reducing water loss to 15% by 2030. To get there, city officials are proposing a $340 million spending plan between 2027 and 2030. Ward 10 Councillor Andre Chabot says it's a worthwhile investment as demand and the population continue to grow.
5: It's a lot cheaper to reduce our water loss than to build a new water treatment plant.
3: Administration says additional funding would go towards new water meters, expanding leak surveys, and replacing aging pipes. Brendan Coulter, CBC News, Calgary City Hall.
2: Relentless rain has been soaking many parts of Alberta since Saturday. For some farmers, it's much-needed relief, but as CBC's Nadir Hashmi reports, others are still struggling.
6: Some of our dams are overflowing. There's just water everywhere.
7: That's Elizabeth Robbie. Her family farms around 2,400 acres of land in St. Paul County, about 200 kilometers northeast of Edmonton. A wet spring already delayed her planting season. With 700 acres left to seed, this latest rain is a big hurdle.
6: We've been working 18 to 20 hour days every day trying to get what we can.
7: But near Bentley, Jason Lenz, another farmer, finished planting 10 days ago. For him, the moisture is perfect.
8: We did have some uneven germination in our crops just because of how dry it was. So this rain is definitely going to help.
7: However, too much rain too fast could be risky. Agri-climate specialist Trevor Hadwin warns it can wash away seeds.
9: If the rainfall is heavy enough to get into there and cause some erosion, we could end up with different amounts of crop dieback depending on the region.
7: Hadwin says a lot will depend on the rain the next few days. Nadir Hashmi, CBC News, Red Deer.
2: A rock slide is blocking part of Highway 742 near the Canmore Nordic Center heading into Kananaskis country. The slide happened Monday evening. No one was hurt, but the rocks fell across both lanes of the road, which is one of the main routes into Kananaskis. Grassy Lakes and Ha-Ling Peak remain open. The Ministry of Transportation and Economic Corridors says the highway will be closed until a geotechnical engineer can look at the damage, and the work can't be done until the rain stops. Tree planting efforts are too slow to keep up with the rate of wildfires in Canada. That comes from the Canadian Tree Nursery Association. It warns nearly 10% of Canada's forests burned between 2023 and 2025. Replacing just 15% of that loss will take at least 7 billion seedlings. Another blow was the recent scrapping of the federal 2 billion trees planting initiative. Scott Vermaniuk is the association's director and forester and says natural regrowth is failing to keep up.
10: What's changed on the ground is just the magnitude of it. So much is burnt that they can't really keep up with reforesting at all. You know, 20 years ago, there were fires, but it was manageable and the intensity wasn't as hot and the sizes weren't as big and they could keep up with it. But now there's just vast areas out there that are burned that aren't coming.

0: coming back naturally.
1: Now the association is teaming up with other forestry organizations to form a national task force to demand better support from Ottawa. The Calgary Construction Association and the Southern Alberta Institute of Technology School of Construction are partnering on a program to help destigmatize mental health and addictions issues. As CBC's Dave Gilson reports, it's also providing information and supports for students looking to build a career in skilled trades.
2: The Tailgate Toolkit program was originally created to support construction industry workers on issues ranging from mental health to addictions. It encourages conversations and provides information on accessing help and advice. Now it's accessible on campus for future workers. Jim Zoutner is dean of SAIT's School of Construction.
3: So really what things like today are about is creating that awareness so they can then access those various resources that are available to them.
2: Calgary Construction Association President and CEO Bill Black says data suggests workers in construction, trades, and transport account for a disproportionate share of substance-related harms in Alberta.
4: And so it's as important that you learn about mental health and wellness as you do about the physical trade itself, as well as physical safety, so that you are really set up for success in the long term.
2: Black adds that work can be stressful and deadline-driven, adding this underscores the importance of early intervention and awareness. Dave Gilson, CBC News, Calgary.
1: And that is your update from the CBC Calgary Newsroom. Chris.
5: Thanks for that, Kenny. Kenny Mason with the news, and Vicky Chase is back with an update.
6: And we're going to see the rain taper off to just a chance of some showers into the overnight hours. The winds will remain gusting out of the northwest, 30 to 50, and then they'll ease up probably around the midnight hour when we see the rain turn to about a 30-40% probability of just some showers, a little bit of drizzle. The winds out of the north tomorrow still at 10 kilometers per hour, and we're still looking at a daytime high in the mid to high teens for most of southern Alberta, so not a bad day. We currently have a line of showers, and it pretty much runs from just east of the Sundre area through Didsbury, Airdrie, Calgary, and it's that line of showers that will continue to push down over the next few hours that we'll have to deal with, and yeah, maybe a little more accumulations, but thankfully all the warnings have been ended, Chris, so some good news there. As far as the roads go, we do have a few incidents to let you know about. If you are on 17th Avenue at Sarcee Trail Southwest, the traffic signals are flashing red and crews have been dispatched through that area. Not a big backup, but just to be aware. There is an incident, and this is eastbound 17th Avenue at Deerfoot Trail Southeast. Now, it is backed up if you are from Blackfoot Trail onto 17th Avenue from about Ogden Road through that area. 44th Avenue and Whitfield Drive in the northeast, there's an incident in that area. And also Highfield Road between 4th Street and 26th Avenue Southeast, there's an incident there and it has that area closed. That's Highfield Road between 4th Street and 26th Avenue Southeast.
5: All right, thanks for that, Vicky. Coming up to 3:38 now on the home stretch, my name's Chris Della Torre. Lunchbox Theater is leaving downtown. The theater announced it's going to leave its location at the base of the Calgary Tower and head to C-Space in Marda Loop for next season. Bronwyn Steinberg is artistic director of Lunchbox Theater. Hello there.
7: Oh, hello. Good afternoon.
5: Thanks for joining us. So why did Lunchbox decide to move?
7: Well, it's a big decision, of course, after 51 years downtown. One of the biggest things was we have to kind of acknowledge that Calgary's not the same anymore as it was in the 70s and 80s and 90s when Lunchbox first started and in its heyday. Our patrons, we still have a really lovely, loyal audience base, but it's not as much the downtown office workers. It's more retired folks, it's schools, it's, you know, people with families. It's all kinds of people that can come to a show at noon for different reasons instead of zipping in on a lunch break. And so it's time to really go to where the audience wants us to be instead of continuing to do something for an audience that isn't really here.
5: That's really interesting. And so then what is it about C-Space that made it the right choice?
7: Oh, I mean, it's such a terrific building. It's beautiful. It's full of art. There's a, you know, a restaurant, like a little cafe in there, so you can actually grab a lunch and come in and bring it for the show. And the theater itself is just a really great fit for us. It's they've got great, beautiful equipment in there. It's a really nice size. It's an intimate space, which we love to be sort of small shows that are close for the audience, you know. And the neighborhood it's in, I mean, the main thing, really, really, which I think a lot of audiences are going to be really pleased about, is that parking is free. it's you wouldn't believe it. Like, there is so, we don't get a lot of complaints at Lunchbox, which is good. People do love our work. But when we do hear something from people, it's pretty much always parking.
5: Mm. That
7: and traffic and construction downtown.
5: Yeah, being right at the heart of it at Calgary Tower, it's not a place, if you're driving by, it's difficult to even stop and think about looking for a parking space, let alone find one, right?
7: Exactly, yeah.
5: But, I mean, given the fact that this is essentially the birthplace of Lunchbox Theater, being downtown for 51 seasons, what does it feel like to be leaving that location behind?
7: Well, I mean, it's a bit bittersweet and of course a little bit scary. You know, we don't know. We've done a lot of research. We've talked to a lot of people. We think that this move is the right fit for us. But we won't really know until we try. So there's some nerves about it.
5: Yeah.
7: But pretty much every time I chat with people, who are like, you know, committed Lunchbox audience members, as soon as I say it, they're like, oh, I love Z-Space. I can't wait.
5: Okay.
7: So hopefully that means it'll go well.
5: Yeah.
7: But it's also exciting to be moving into kind of a new era and see what new relationships we can form in the neighborhood and what kinds of partnerships we can develop with other artists or arts organizations or other businesses. And so it's really exciting.
5: Yeah. And it is good to hear that you do have your faithful patrons that it sounds like will follow you wherever you go, whether you're downtown or in Marda Loop, which of course is not even that far from downtown.
7: It's not that far, and I sure hope so.
5: Yeah, for sure. It is interesting though that the it's almost like the concept of having a place for downtown workers to go and catch theater, that has changed in terms of who tends to visit your shows. I mean, what are you hoping in terms of C-Space? Do you think you'll get walk-by traffic that'll just stumble upon the shows?
7: I mean, I hope so. I think in terms of the downtown people that we're not really seeing anymore, I'm pretty sure they're all eating lunch at their desks and leaving early, you know, and it's just people don't take a lunch break in the same way. And if they do, it's because they're taking a lunch meeting or whatever, and they're not going to go see a show. But I think when you're in Marda Loop, there's lots of walk up traffic just sort of in the neighborhood because there's lots of great restaurants and stores and everything. And then C-Space itself having all these different arts organizations, there's a lot of opportunity for kind of flow between the people coming there for different reasons will have a chance to discover Lunchbox. If they're coming to see an exhibit or go to the store or the farmer's market, they'll find out we're there. And they may not have even, you know, some of them may not have been to Lunchbox since the 70s or something. Yeah. And now they're able to come back. So I think there is an opportunity there. It's also a neighborhood with obviously lots of families. And, you know, if your kids are in school and you're working from home or you're at home, maybe you could come and see a show in the middle of the day that you wouldn't have thought of doing downtown. And they're seniors' homes, and it's going to be really easy for them to come. You know, like, I think that we can really appeal to all kinds of all generations and all kinds of people having different things going on in the middle of their day that can, for some reason, come and hang out with us for a bit.
5: For sure. That makes a lot of sense. So now you also released your lineup for next season, which is exciting.
7: That's right.
5: Can you tell us a bit about what's planned for next year?
7: Oh, I'm so excited about the season. We have planned three of the shows, Ribstone, Inner Elder, and Oh Mother, are all solo pieces created by Calgary artists. The first one's by Chris Hunt.
5: Mm-hmm.
7: And so you'll check that one out in October. But all three of them are doing really quite personal stories about how they became who they are as the artists that they are and the kind of stories they bring with them. And in, you know, Chris's show in Ribstone, he plays the banjo. And in Michelle Thrush's beautiful piece, Inner Elder, she's talking about looking for Indigenous representation on stage and on screen and what it meant for her to become an actor. And then Rebecca Ogden's piece, Oh Mother, she talks about how she became an artist, not just a theater artist, but also a painter. And during that one, she takes an audience member up on stage and paints a portrait of them while she's doing a solo play.
5: Huh.
7: So all three of those pieces are just, like I said, so personal, but also really inherently theatrical with the way each of them tells their story, which is really fun.
5: Yeah, that's great. One of the other shows you'll be doing is a live radio play edition of A Christmas Carol. How's that going to work?
7: That is something I'm really excited about. So it's a new adaptation that I'm actually doing from straight from the Charles Dickens novella. And so it's like you've come as the audience into this

0: radio station in 1943, and you get to see these three people who work in the station taking on the challenge of presenting Christmas Carol live on air. And so as an audience member, you know, in person, you can see them doing all the Foley sound effects. You get to see them doing a bunch of different voices, rapid fire, one after another. And you can imagine what it would sound like in a radio broadcast.
1: Wow.
0: And I am also curious about, can we record some of it for radio? Because I think that would be really fun to see how it actually works.
1: Oh, that's fun. And of course, as a radio person myself, I'm very excited to see how that'll work out. I mean, it's almost like a show within a show, right?
0: Exactly. And then our final show, if I can go on to that one, Marv and Ev by Jason Long, is just, I would say, it's a quintessential lunchbox comedy. It's about two best friends, Marv and Ev, and they've been best friends for, you know, over 45 years. They're in their 70s. They're on a fishing boat just out in the water, and still, they have some things they've never said to each other. And on this day, some of those things come to the surface. And so it's really a kind of an examination of friendship, but also dealing with aging and mortality. Mm. And it's really quite moving, but mostly very funny.
1: Oh, that sounds great. Congrats on this, Bronwyn. Thanks for joining us today.
0: Okay, thank you so much.
1: That's Bronwyn Steinberg, Artistic Director for Lunchbox Theater. It's moving to C Space in Marda Loop in the fall.

0: the latest from Half Moon Run with Back on the Road. How's it going, Vicki?
1: Well, speaking of the roads, if you are on Blackfoot Trail northbound heading towards Ogden Road in the southeast, it is very slow. You come through 42nd Avenue and you think, we're doing okay. And then there's a big slowdown northbound Blackfoot approaching Ogden right through to Deerfoot Trail because there is a collision on Blackfoot Trail right before Deerfoot Trail. Eastbound 16th Avenue, it looks like we might have an incident just before 19th Street northeast. Starting to see a little bit of a backup in there, and it looks like something might be going on. Traffic lights were flashing red, 17th Ave and SRC Trail in the southwest, so heads up there. Heaviest volume in the south, westbound Glenmore Trail slows to Deerfoot Trail, and then kind of lightens up and heavy, like right through to Crowchild Trail, you're going to find volume there. It is moving, but definitely a little busy this afternoon. And then on southbound Crowchild Trail, it slows as you're approaching Glenmore Trail. In the north, the busiest route, northbound Crowchild Trail between Memorial and 24th, and then westbound McKnight has some volume between Deerfoot and Center Street. The weather. Well, the rainfall warning.

0: has ended, but we are still seeing the rain. We have a good line of showers coming through the city, and we'll see the showers to rain stay with us really through until the early morning hours, and then things will taper off by tomorrow afternoon. We're looking at 18 degrees with a mix of sun and cloud, and then on Thursday it's 21, 23 on Friday, so some sunshine to look forward to, but right now it's a little cool, 8 degrees with light rain at the airport, and the winds are gusting out of the north to 46 kilometers per hour.
1: Thank you, Vicki. Kenny Mason's back with headlines.
2: In court, the prosecution argued a Calgary father who watched and participated in the torture of his 8-year-old son should spend 15 years in prison. The defense argued for a 5-year term. 41-year-old Matthew Jason Scott pleaded guilty last year to aggravated assault, forcible confinement, and failing to provide the necessaries of life. The Canadian Tree Nursery Association says tree planting efforts are too slow to keep up with the rate of wildfires in Canada, especially between 2023 and 2025. And there are some closures in southern Alberta because of swelling rivers. Lethbridge Fire and Emergency Services is telling people to stay away from the Old Man River and its banks, and the city of Medicine Hat is temporarily closing Police Point Park because of the rising water in the South Saskatchewan River. That is your update from the CBC Calgary newsroom. Meanwhile, a ramping up of trade negotiations between Canada, the U.S., and Mexico. More coming up in the World This Hour at 4 o'clock. Chris.
1: Thanks for that, Kenny. We often hear of skilled professionals coming to Canada and not being able to land a job in their field because it's too hard to get accredited here. Well, our next guest wants to change that. Daniel Bernhardt is the CEO of the Institute for Canadian Citizenship. That's a national charity aimed at helping immigrants get settled. His organization has put out a report called Ready to Contribute, How a Fair Licensing Act Can Put Immigrants' Talents to Full Use for Canada. And he joins us now. Good afternoon.
3: Good afternoon.
1: Thanks for being here. Tell us more about what this report advocates for.
3: Well, it's a cliche that the immigrant doctor drives a taxi, but it's more than a cliche, actually. It's an embarrassment that it's a cliche, that this has just become what we expect. And it's more than an embarrassment. It's now actually a real vulnerability for Canada. Look, we're not exactly awash in medical talent, for example. We have 6 million plus Canadians who don't have a family doctor. We have 28,000 people died in this country awaiting medical care in 2023. We're in no position to be turning away qualified help. And so what we're doing today is saying that any barriers that are unnecessary, that are discriminatory, that keep otherwise qualified people from getting to work, we need to do away with those, because Canada can no longer afford to be wasting this talent. It's not just healthcare, engineering, early childhood. We could go on and on and on. Canada really needs this help, and so we ought to find out quickly and efficiently if they can help, if they can meet our standards, and if so, put them to work. That's what this report's all about.
1: Yeah. So what are the obstacles to skilled immigrants getting jobs in their chosen professions?
3: There are lots of them. For example, licensing bodies that require you to have Canadian experience to get a license, but also require that you have a license to get Canadian experience. Catch 22, dead end, game over. We have language tests. You submit a language test, and then the licensing body takes, you know, 2+ years to deal with your accreditation, and then they say, your test is expired. You have to spend $1,000 and more time to renew it. None of this actually speaks to your competence as a professional. So we do licensing so that Canadians can have confidence that when you drive over a bridge, the engineer who designed it knows what they're doing, so it's not going to break while you're on top, or that the doctor who's going to cut you open knows what they're doing, so that you're going to survive the surgery. All of this is good. I'm not proposing to rush people through or to compromise on standards. What we're saying is we should be testing people's ability to do the thing. And if we're imposing all of these other nonsense red tape barriers that are keeping otherwise qualified people from contributing in the areas where we really, really need it, then that's a loss for Canada, and it's a loss that Canada can no longer afford. Mm-hmm. We've got to stop wasting this talent. We really need it.
1: So you're saying you don't want to just rush people through, but how would speedier licensing work then?
3: Well, Nova Scotia has an example. We have a situation there where immigrant doctors can go into a clinical setting. They can work directly under the supervision of a Canadian doctor to assure that, you know, quality and safety that Canadians rightly expect. And they can have their credentials and their capability assessed. That process used to take 18 months. It now takes 3 months. And they're able to start working. Australia has something similar. Ultimately, this sounds all really complicated.

0: licensing accreditation. But really all it is testing that somebody knows how to do something. And if you know how to bake or play guitar or interview people on the radio, you can tell fairly quickly whether other people also know how to do that thing. So the supervised practice model is one way where qualified Canadians can tell very quickly if an immigrant can meet our standards. And if so, we can put them through and put them right to work helping Canada out. That's just one example of how it would work without compromising on safety or quality that Canadians expect.
1: What could Canada learn from other countries as far as getting immigrants licensed and integrated into their chosen professions?
0: Well, I mentioned the Nova Scotia model. Australia has one that's similar. You can take a multiple choice test, a written exam, and then start working right away within 6 months under supervision. But of course, you get paid while you're being evaluated. You keep your skills sharp, and within 2 years, you can practice on your own. And this doesn't just teach us how to do it, but it teaches us why we have to do it and do it quickly. I talked to a doctor from Sri Lanka recently. She runs an emergency department where she lives, and she was thinking of moving to Ontario, but saw that she was going to have to do exams for a couple of years, then redo her residency for another 4 years or something like that. She said, forget it. I'm going to Australia where the process is shorter, more predictable. I can get paid while I'm going through it. And so, you know, she's going to go there. Meanwhile, we're in a country where emergency rooms regularly close on weekends for lack of staffing. We cannot afford to be turning people away. So this is becoming a global competitiveness question now for Canada, not just a question of compassion for immigrants. Have we done right by immigrants? That's what the story usually is about. An immigrant who's sad because they can't work in their field. No, this is not just about that. It's about Canada cutting itself off from the help it so desperately needs. And just really quickly, this is only going to get worse as we age. There are 1.5 million people over the age of 80, but the first baby boomers are now turning 80. Within 5 years, there's going to be another 500,000 people over 80. The system is strained already. It's only going to get worse. We're in no position to be turning qualified people away. We need to get right to the heart of it and make sure that if you are able to meet our standards, we can find out fast and put you to work delivering public services that you were selected for as an immigrant. We picked you for that reason. That's what you should be doing.
1: We've got only 30 seconds left, Daniel, but what kind of paradigm shift is involved in putting this into action?
0: Really simply, it's what I said earlier. We shouldn't think about this as a problem for immigrants. We should think about this as a problem for us. Your kids should not have to wait till they're 16 years old to get a spot in daycare. Having immigrants who are already here join the fight and help us out. This is a smart move for Canada. If we view it as an act of self-interest, hopefully we'll be able to finally make this immigrant driving a taxi cliche a thing of the past. And it's not a moment too soon, because the taxis are going to drive themselves soon anyway.
1: Daniel, it's great to hear your take on this. Thanks for joining us today.
0: Thank you.
1: Daniel Bernhardt, CEO of the Institute for Canadian Citizenship. How are we doing, Vicki?
2: Oh, we still have that collision slowing volume down. If you're on Blackfoot Trail northbound, headed towards Ogden Road, and then, of course, it turns into 17th Avenue Southeast before Deerfoot Trail, there is a line of volume there due to that collision. Aside from that, it looks like we might have an incident on eastbound 16th Avenue at 19th Street, so heads up in that area. Volume definitely slow this afternoon, westbound Glenmore Trail from 18th Street all the way through to Crowchild Trail. We're looking at the rain tapering off in the overnight hours. Chris, currently at 8 degrees with a gusty north wind.
1: Thank you, Vicki. Coming up, our podcast column returns with some new lessons. We hear about 3 Canadian shows that want to help you expand your brain one episode at a time. I'm Chris Delatorre, and this is The Homestretch. Your national news is next.
3: 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And it's back on CBC Gem, with 6 fierce clubs battling all season long for glory. From coast to coast, Canada's first professional women's soccer league is bringing the heat. 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
1: Jennifer Lawrence is an incredible actor. I mean, she famously beat Meryl Streep for an Oscar back in 2020.

0: 2013. But even with all of her success, Jennifer will tell you why not rehearsing and never taking an acting class is actually the key to her success. Jennifer Lawrence will be here.
1: From CBC News, The World This Hour, I'm Tricia Kindleman. Canada's trade minister says he had a positive meeting with his American counterpart. The future of the CUSMA trade agreement topping the agenda as Dominic LeBlanc spoke with Jameson Greer in Washington. Canada and Mexico have both formally said they would like to extend the deal for 16 years, while the U.S. has expressed its reservations. LeBlanc downplayed the importance of July 1st when the deal comes up for review.
2: The agreement remains in place for 10 more years. And there's a series of annual reviews. But all three countries could agree also on a different scenario and a renewal after July 1st. So I think we've got to be careful not to set up a cliff that doesn't exist.
1: LeBlanc says he will be speaking with U.S. officials again next week. And Ottawa is investing nearly $10 billion over the next 10 years into Quebec's infrastructure. The money will be coming from two federal funds and will be used for everything from modernizing hospitals across the province to improving roads and public transit. The exact projects will be identified in cooperation with the provincial government. Some of the 30 beluga whales remaining at Ontario's Marineland could be sent to Spain. The animal's fate had been in limbo since the amusement park in Niagara Falls closed its doors 2 years ago. Ottawa says it now endorses the rescue plan floated by several aquariums. Lisa Sheng reports.
3: The Department of Fisheries and Oceans says it has issued some of the special permits necessary for the 30 remaining belugas at Marineland to cross international borders. It has also approved an aquarium in Spain, Oceanographic Valencia, as one of the facilities that could take some of them. The others, Georgia Aquarium and Shedd Aquarium in Chicago, and two SeaWorld locations in California and Texas. The Spanish facility has animal rescue experience. It worked to rescue two whales from an active war zone in Ukraine 2 years ago. The future of the animals at Marineland have been uncertain as the former amusement park faces financial and regulatory hurdles. The U.S.-based Association of Zoos and Aquariums tells CBC News there are still several steps and permits before a rescue can begin, including medical checks to make sure the whales are healthy enough to travel. Lisa Sheng, CBC News, Toronto.
1: A new report finds American tech giants are too dominant in the Canadian cloud computing market, but authors say the solution may not be homegrown alternatives. Business reporter Anis Hadari explains.
4: This kind of reliance and dependency is problematic.
5: Curtis McCord co-authored a new report from the Canadian Anti-Monopoly Project that says it's not enough to just introduce Canadian alternatives to Google, Microsoft, or Amazon. Those companies, called hyperscalers, may need to be pushed and regulated to ensure customers can take their business elsewhere at a reasonable cost.
4: If we don't pursue interoperability, Canadian providers would just replicate the same problems of dependency and lock-in that we have now, and it doesn't leave the government or businesses in any way better off.
6: It's not easy.
5: But University of Waterloo economist Joel Blitt points out that it'd be difficult, especially on the AI front.
6: You know, different hyperscalers might provide different AI models. If you're using that one that's not on the other provider, well, you can't just switch.
5: A draft copy of Canada's federal AI strategy mentions working on shared standards. The details aren't confirmed. Anis Hadari, CBC News, Calgary.
1: The 2026 Walter Cup champions are in Ottawa today for a meeting with the Prime Minister. The Montreal Victoire beat the Ottawa Charge to take home the Professional Women's Hockey League Championship. Their goalie, Anne-Renée Desbiens, says she hopes the victory inspires everyone to pursue their dreams, while team captain Marie-Philippe Poulin gifted a Victoire jersey to the Prime Minister on behalf of the team. And that is your World This Hour. Remember, of course, you can listen to us wherever you get your podcasts, updated every hour, 7 days a week, or also online at cbcnews.ca. For CBC News, I'm Tricia Kindleman.
7: Stellatory. We hear about massive Russian missile and drone attacks against Kyiv and other cities. I'll speak to a reporter who lived through it. 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

0: But first, Vicky Chase is back with another look at the roads and the weather. Hey there, Vicky.
1: Hello. I was going to say tonight, we dropped down to 6 degrees, but it almost feels like tonight now.
0: Yeah, it does.
1: It's feels dark. Pretty dark and dreary up there. Yeah, but we will. I mean, we're 8 degrees right now. We're only going to drop a couple of degrees as we head into the evening hours. The rain will end early this evening, then mainly cloudy. 30% chance of showers, some drizzle, fog patches developing overnight. The winds northwest 30, gusting to 50, and then they'll become light near midnight. And then tomorrow, mainly cloudy. A chance of some showers or drizzle in the morning. The fog will lift. And then we'll hit 18 degrees by tomorrow afternoon. But we are currently at that 8 degrees with the light rain and that north wind that's gusting, which feels very cool out there. As far as the roads go right now, we still have that collision. And this one is on eastbound 17th Avenue at Deerfoot Trail in the southeast. So if you're coming off of a, you know, northbound on Blackfoot Trail, merging onto 17th Avenue towards Deerfoot, you find that slow between Ogden Road and Deerfoot Trail. Aside from that, we still have that road closure, Highfield Road between 4th Street and 26th Avenue. Avenue Southeast. We have an incident involving a pedestrian at 20th Ave and 32nd Street Northeast. And the traffic lights are flashing at 17th Avenue and Sarcee Trail in the southwest, Chris.
0: All right. Thanks for that, Vicky. Kenny Mason joins us with headlines.
2: People in Ogden will start public engagement today on creating a new local area plan to offer guidance on where additional density should go in their community. This comes after City Council voted down a proposal to ramp up work on creating more local area plans due to cost concerns. Zev Klimochko is the president of the Milliken Ogden Community Association. He's looking forward to the process, saying people want to know how Ogden will grow and change.
3: Alongside of this plan here, we've got two Green Line stations coming. We've got potential redevelopment of the former Imperial Oil land. And Ogden Road is just ripe for development. You know, it's a major thoroughfare, so we're hoping that'll be a future main street from the city's perspective.
2: Klimochko says he thinks growth in Ogden has stagnated under the previous development plan. Students from around the city have descended on City Hall for the 37th Mayor's Environment Expo. Mayor Jeremy Farkas says these 4 days, the students are in charge with pitches and ideas on tackling the issues the city is facing.
4: They know the problems around flood. They know the problems around drought, around climate, around emergency response, and the amazing ideas, the pitches, the projects. So I'm absolutely blown away by the rigor, the quality of these presentations, and I have a lot of learning to do myself.
2: The expo brings together thousands of students, educators, and community partners to explore sustainability through hands-on exhibits, interactive workshops, and student-led projects. That is your update from the CBC Calgary Newsroom. Chris.
0: Thanks for that, Kenny. We're coming up to 8 minutes past 4 o'clock now on the home stretch. Russia hit Ukraine overnight with a massive onslaught of missiles and drones attacking cities across the country. People hid out in subway tunnels and other kinds of shelters, but at least 18 people were killed and hundreds wounded. Russia's war against Ukraine has been going on for more than 4 years, and there's no sign of it ending anytime soon. Ukrainian journalist Jean Dovich has been covering the war since Russia's full-scale invasion and joins us now from Kyiv. Hello there.
5: Good afternoon.
0: Thanks for joining us again. Describe the attacks as you experienced them last night.
5: Kyiv has experienced new big attack, it was second attack just in a week. You know, previous one was 24th of May, and of course it's many people are scared about intensity of these attacks and how often they are, and looks like Russians are using lack of missiles for Patriot systems that our air defense forces are using to protect big cities in Kyiv especially, and they are targeting again like Kyiv as a capital and other big cities. And this time much more people were hiding in metro stations than it was before. Other people are staying at home, but using corridors or bathrooms to stay far from windows. And other people are going to basements of their houses or to shelters such as car parkings, underground car parkings.
0: Yeah.
5: So much more common that people are going outside of their apartment.

0: parents to protect themselves and their children.
1: Yeah. Where did you go to take shelter?
0: I was staying in my apartment, but I used the corridor. That's because there is a rule of two walls, so that it will protect you and to stay far from windows. So I woke up at 2 a.m. Because I heard sounds of explosions and sounds of our air defense. And I called my daughter. I asked my daughter to go to hide as well in the corridor. And we have folded mattresses for such situations. Unfortunately, it's very common to see such folded mattresses, etc., like in advance in Ukrainian families.
1: Yeah. How frightening was this for your children?
0: You know, unfortunately, this situation, of course, it's quite the attack was more intense than usual. But unfortunately, we have so many of them. So kids are got used to that. They know that if they hear alarms or already hear sounds of explosions, they are hiding like in bathrooms, in buses, and or in on these mattresses prepared by parents. So yeah, it's a reality of war.
1: Well, tell us more about the attacks as they happened in other parts of the country.
0: Other cities are as well suffering, especially if we are talking about Dnipro, Odessa, Kharkiv, that are more close to the front line. In Kharkiv, I was just last week, and you know, when you hear air alarms like 10, 15 times a day, so partly people already are not reacting on that because you cannot hide all the time long, all the day long. You should do your different routine, work, etc., etc. So unfortunately, it's a part of reality of to live in a state in a war.
1: Well, Ukraine is saying it urgently needs more military aid. Can you tell us a bit more about that help that's needed?
0: If we are coping somehow with the situation on the front line with producing our drones, it's a much more difficult situation with these missiles for Patriot systems that we use for protection of cities for air defense. And that's why President Zelensky was asking President Trump to support Ukraine with these missiles that the United States are producing, or to, at least to give Ukraine the license to produce missiles for Patriot systems, because we have military plants that have opportunities to produce missiles. Of course, situation is quite difficult because as Russia feels this lack of missiles for Patriots, of, and in the same time they are producing a lot of their missiles, different types. Of course, they are using this situation.
1: So what will you be watching for in this conflict as we head into the summer and the fall?
0: From one hand, Russia is doing what they are doing as with this massive attack on the capital and big cities in Ukraine. From other hand, they don't have significant advance on the front line. The most difficult situation, of course, is in Donetsk region with such cities as Kramatorsk and Slavyansk in very close to the front line, because these cities are under constant shellings by drones, bombs, and unfortunately it's already so difficult there, so civilian population is leaving these cities. It's from other hand, Ukraine is producing drones for deep strikes and middle strikes, and we are quite successful in hitting some objects in Russian territories that are important for Russian economy, for producing or for gas and oil.

0: for exporting that. And of course, such goals are like understandable as military goals. And and what do we want? We want Russia to have less opportunities to do this war.
1: Well, Jean, I appreciate you joining us once again. Thanks for this.
0: Thank you for having me.
1: That's Jean Dovich, a freelance journalist in Kyiv, Ukraine. 15 minutes past 4 o'clock now. How's it looking out there, Vicky?
2: Well, let's start with the roads. And in the north end of the city, we do have pockets of volume on Deerfoot Trail northbound, but nothing that's going to create a big slowdown for you. McKnight Boulevard itself, yes, it slows at 12th Street, pretty typical. And then between Deerfoot Trail and Center Street, northbound Crowchild Trail between Memorial Drive and 24th Avenue. But nothing big in the north end of the city to slow you down. In the downtown core, 6th Avenue is busy. It looks like we have an incident downtown, and this is on 5th Avenue, just before 1st Street Southeast. Noticing a bit of a backup, 5th Avenue back to 4th Street Southwest. Memorial Drive is slow westbound as you're heading towards Edmonton Trail. And then in the south end of the city, we still have that collision creating a bit of a backup on Blackfoot Trail. So it slows Blackfoot Trail from Ogden Road right through to about Deerfoot Trail. Looks like we actually might have a new collision on northbound Blackfoot Trail just before that 9th Avenue overpass. So heads up in that area. Westbound Glenmore has been really busy this afternoon. 18th Street all the way through to 14th Street Southwest. And then that's really the worst one in the south end of the city. Some pockets of volume southbound Deerfoot approaching Southland and then McLeod Trail where we have those lane closures at Canyon Meadows Drive. Now, the weather, Chris, I just think it was worth mentioning the accumulations are up till 9 a.m. this morning. Environment Canada put them out. And they said the city of Calgary had between 70 and 110 millimeters. Lethbridge, 99. Pincher Creek, 98. Drumheller, 90. So you can see accumulations vary. But like Claire's Home has 74. And then you go down towards Crow's Nest Pass at 80. Medicine Hat, 66. Red Deer, 61. So quite a variance. We still see the rain in the next couple of hours. It will continue to taper off for us. And then we'll have showers overnight into tomorrow morning. Showers to drizzle, some fog patches to start off the day. 18 for a daytime high tomorrow, and then we're at 21 on Thursday and 23 for Friday. Currently 8 degrees, some light rain. The winds are gusting out of the north, and boy, it feels cool if you're out there, doesn't it? They're gusting up to 45 kilometers an hour.
1: Thank you, Vicky. Kim Johnston's back with sports. Hey, Kim.
3: Hi, Chris. So we have game one of the Stanley Cup final tonight between the Carolina Hurricanes and the Vegas Golden Knights. This should be kind of an interesting matchup because they are both had a bit of ups and downs. Carolina more ups for sure. They finished second overall in the regular season. They've gone an incredible 12-1 in the playoffs. They are the first team to reach the Stanley Cup final with fewer than two losses since the NHL made it all four rounds of best of seven since 1987. So wow. A little bit of history there for them. The only loss that they had was against Montreal in game one, where they, of course, were coming off an 11-day layoff. So a little bit of tired or I guess too much rest in their legs there. Mm-hmm. Vegas is an interesting story themselves. They fired head coach Bruce Cassidy with just 8 games left in the regular season and brought in John Tortorella, which really kind of turned things around for the team. They beat Utah and Anaheim in the playoffs and then, of course, swept the President's Trophy winning Colorado. So it'll be an interesting matchup tonight for sure. It all gets underway at 6 o'clock, or 6 o'clock, give or take, with NHL times.
1: Yeah, for sure. All right, thank you, Kim.
3: You're welcome.
1: Kim Johnston with sports. 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So our podcast column is back for the summer. Every month, our podcast nerd, Claire Bonnieman, joins us with some new shows to add to your playlists and to take a bigger look at the podcasting industry. She's a producer with CBC Edmonton. Hi again, Claire.
4: Hello, Chris.
1: Good to talk to you again. So what kind of shows are we going to get into today?
4: Well, as we are approaching summer, I know it feels weird, but I want to talk about learning shows. Because Ooh. If there's one thing I love about podcasts is that you can learn so much from them regardless of the time of year. Mm. And, you know, really, they've become this hyper-powerful communication tool these days, for better or for worse. So as someone who doesn't go to school every day, this time of year does have me thinking about lessons and learning. And this week, I just wanted to identify 3 Canadian shows from different provinces that have something to teach us.
1: Okay, where do we start?
4: So we'll begin right here in Alberta with a new show called Science at the 53rd Degree. So this is from Nair Shahid, a professor at the University of Alberta.

0: And it is all about demystifying and highlighting the research that you otherwise would never really hear about. And they cover any and every kind of research, including the intersection of cancer and fruit flies.
1: I want to play a little game with you. It's called word association. I give you a word, and you tell me what words come to mind. Are you ready? Here goes. Fruit fly. Now tell me, what words immediately appeared? Pest? Sure. They're one of the most common household insects, especially at the end of summer, when the fruit is ripe and just sitting there, waiting. Nuisance? Absolutely. They're hard to catch, impossible to ignore, seemingly appearing out of nowhere by the hundreds. Agricultural menace? Okay, this is a little bit more specific for those of you who know that the fruit fly is causing quite a bit of problems in some areas of the world, leading to reduced or even destroyed crop yields and economic losses. But for our guest today, the first thing that comes to mind when the word fruit fly or Drosophila is uttered is model for cancer research.
0: So as someone who sometimes gets to report these very science-focused stories and speak to researchers, I really appreciate this show. Mm. I think it just breaks down research in a way that is super approachable and engaging and easy to understand for those of us who don't spend our days wearing lab coats and using little pipettes, which is super important, as we know, especially when we're talking about scientific breakthroughs and how new findings actually happen. So Science at the 53rd Degree launched this spring. It has a few episodes out already, and it is available on most podcasting platforms.
2: That sounds great. Science at the 53rd Degree. Okay, what's next?
0: So we are staying in the realm of science, but we're honing in on something specific. So, Chris, tell me, how much do you know about jeans?
2: Jeans like denim? Not very much. Jeans, the other jeans, even less.
0: Okay, good. Well, this show is perfect for you then. It's from Genome BC. So this is a not-for-profit organization that supports genomics research. So not learning about the denim, learning about the genomes. Mm-hmm. The show is called Nice Genes, and it's on its fifth season. And it is all about the what, the why, the how, and the huh of genomics. And they have a lot of fun with it. So here's the trailer for their latest season.
3: So there I was, midnight, rain tapping on the window, coffee gone cold, and another case closed. But nights like this, well, they never stay quiet for long. I never thought I'd end up a detective. I was just your average genomic scientist, podcaster, okay, and maybe a little undercover rat work on the side. But that's the thing about this line of work. You don't always choose the DNA detective life. Sometimes, well, that DNA detective life, it chooses you.
4: Byers, got a new assignment. Another elite athlete collapsed this week.
3: Another one? There's gotta be a connection.
4: Likely, and we've gotta figure it out pronto before it spirals faster than a double helix.
3: Like I said, never a quiet night.
0: Okay, so definitely a bit silly.
2: Yes.
0: Right? But I think it really gets to the idea, and they're having fun with it. It's all about being detectives into some of these issues. And the issues are everything from how medical dramas change our perceptions on science to tuberculosis or tracking health information through what's flushed down toilets. And it really does take some interesting turns in episodes. They've also won some awards. They've got a gold quill and a surety award. So they're no science slouch when it comes to this kind of stuff. And you can listen to the full back catalog of Nice Genes on the Genome BC website.
2: That's awesome. All right, what's the last show today?
0: So we're going to jump east over to Winnipeg. There is a show called Humans on Rights. So this is a project hosted by Stuart Murray. He was the inaugural president and CEO of the Canadian Museum for Human Rights in Winnipeg. And the goal is conversation with policymakers, influencers, community leaders, and basically anyone else about human rights. Go figure. Here's a clip of their recent episode with Casey Adams, a Cree and Anishinaabe relational maker, curator, writer, and educator.
5: That too often, when people think of Indigenous people, they think of tragedy. They think of the loss. They think of all the difficulties and hardships that have happened to us. What people fail to see is the ceremony and the love and the teachings that have always stayed with us. And Jamie, from what I understand, and this is

0: and human connection. There's this wide swath of guests speaking on any number of human rights related topics. So there's something for you on it if you're curious about these things. So that is the show Humans on Rights. It's out of Winnipeg, and you can find that wherever you get your podcasts.
1: That's great. Humans on Rights. All of these sound great, Claire. Thank you.
0: Thank you.
1: CBC Edmonton producer Claire Bonnieman. She's our monthly podcast columnist. Here's music from Brandon Wolf Scott with Back For Me.

0: music from Brandon Wolf Scott with Back For Me. He's also the singer in the band Yukon Blonde, which will be playing in Alberta later this summer. How's it going there, Vicky?
1: Well, Chris, unfortunately, we have a serious incident involving pedestrians northbound on 32nd Street at Sunridge Way in the Northeast. And northbound 32nd Street is closed at Sunridge Way Northeast, so keep that in mind. There was an earlier collision northbound Blackfoot Trail at Deerfoot Trail. It looks like it's been cleared, but it looks like another one northbound Blackfoot Trail just past Ogden Road. Blackfoot is slow approaching Ogden Road and then through to where that collision is. Westbound Glenmore, very slow, 18th Street. Street Southeast to 14th Street Southwest. Southbound McLeod heavy from Anderson Road to Canyon Meadows Drive. Southbound Deerfoot Trail has a good pocket of volume at Glenmore Trail to Southland Drive. Downtown, there's a collision at 5th Ave and 1st Street Southeast. Some volume northbound Deerfoot Trail, 32nd to 64th. Eastbound McKnight, 52nd to 68th Street Northeast. Otherwise, no unusual incidents in the north end of the city. We're at 8 degrees, Chris, with some light rain.
0: Thanks for that, Vicky. It's now 4:30 and time for the CBC Calgary News with Kenny Mason.
2: This is CBC News. A disturbing case in court today and a warning the details deal with child abuse. Prosecution lawyers want a Calgary judge to impose a 15-year prison sentence.

0: On a Calgary father who participated in the near-fatal abuse and starvation of his 8-year-old son. Matthew Jason Scott pleaded guilty last year to aggravated assault, forcible confinement, and failing to provide the necessaries of life. CBC's Megan Grant has the latest from today's sentencing hearing.
1: The abuse suffered by an 8-year-old boy can only be described as torture. Those were the words of Prosecutor Zaylin Lacoux, who asked the judge today to impose a 15-year sentence on Matthew Scott. Scott's lawyer argued for a 5-year sentence. In 2023, the child was brought to hospital, emaciated, beaten, and burned. His body was covered in scars. Hospital staff called police, and Scott, the child's father, as well as Stephanie Baker, the boy's stepmother, were both charged. According to an agreed statement of facts filed in Scott's plea, Baker was responsible for the majority of the abuse. The judge heard that over a 2-year period, the victim was starved, tied up, locked outside in the cold, sometimes overnight. He also had boiling water poured over his head as punishment for trying to find food. The judge will deliver his sentencing decision in October. A trial date has not yet been set for Baker. Megan Grant, CBC News, Calgary.
0: Calgary police say two pedestrians are in critical condition after being hit by a vehicle in the city's northeast. Officers say they were called out to an intersection of 32nd Street and 20th Avenue at around 3:40 this afternoon. Police say the driver did stay at the scene. As the investigation continues, 32nd Street is closed between Sunridge Way and 24th Avenue. A retired judge and UCP donor will chair a panel advising MLAs on where to add 4 new seats to the legislature. CBC's Michelle Bellefontaine reports.
2: Brian O'Farrell served as a provincial court judge and a justice on the Alberta Court of Appeal. He retired from the bench 4 years ago. Today, MLAs appointed O'Farrell chair of a panel advising the Special Select Committee on Electoral Boundaries. Since he retired, O'Farrell has donated more than $6,000 to both the UCP and the Federal Conservatives. NDP MLA Kathleen Ganley worries about his impartiality.
3: The concern here is not one of whether the justice understands the law. It is one of whether there's partisan affiliation.
2: UCP MLA Garth Rouswell rejected Ganley's concerns about O'Farrell's donations.
4: I trust that given his experience as a justice, that he will be able to act with integrity and impartiality.
2: The advisory panel will help the committee decide electoral maps for a legislature with 4 additional seats. The committee has to submit a report to the legislature by November the 2nd. Michelle Bellefontaine, CBC News, Edmonton.
0: City officials say roughly 23% of Calgary's treated water was lost last year through leaks. About 120 million litres was lost daily, or enough to fill 48 Olympic-sized swimming pools. To reduce losses, administration is recommending a $340 million investment in the next 4-year budget. Ward 10 Councillor Andre Chabot says the money will be well worth it if it helps Calgary avoid building a new treatment plant to accommodate growing demand.
5: Ultimately, we should be looking at maybe spending more. If water loss contributes to us needing to add more capacity to ensure we provide reliable, safe water delivery, including fire protection, then this is cost avoidance.
0: City administration says reducing water loss will require years of sustained investment, adding the results may not be immediate. A rock slide has closed a section of Highway 742 near the Canmore Nordic Center, leading into Kananaskis country. The highway overlooks the town of Canmore. The CBC's Greg Colgan has more.
6: The rock slide happened Monday evening. No one was injured, but the rocks fell across both lanes and are about waist high. Highway 742 is a mostly gravel road, which winds up and down the side of the east end of Rundle Mountain. It's one of the main highways into Kananaskis and is near the popular hikes of Grassy Lakes and Holling Peak. Both sites remain open. The Ministry of Transportation and Economic Corridor says in a statement, the highway will be closed until a geotechnical engineer can look at the damage. It's been raining steadily in Canmore since Saturday evening. The ministry says they can't do the work until it stops, and there's no timeline to open the highway. The highway is also known as Spray Lakes Road and Smith Dorian Highway. Greg Colgan, CBC News, Kananaskis Country.
0: The Calgary Construction Association and the Southern Alberta Institute of Technology School of Construction are partnering on a program called Tailgate Toolkit to help destigmatize mental health and addictions issues while providing information and supports for students looking to build careers in the skilled trades. Originally created to support construction industry workers, it encourages conversations and provides information on accessing help and advice. The CCA says data suggests workers in construction, trades, and transport can account for a disproportionate share of substance-related harms in Alberta. President

0: and CEO Bill Black says work can be stressful and deadline-driven, adding it underscores the importance of early intervention and awareness.
1: And so it's as important that you learn about mental health and wellness as you do about the physical trade itself, as well as physical safety, so that you are really set up for success in the long term.
0: State says the program, which includes tailgate talks, is now accessible on campus. That's in addition to current state wellness resources for students. That is your update from the CBC Calgary Newsroom. Chris.
2: Thanks for that, Kenny. Kenny Mason with the news there, and Vicky Chase is back with an update.
3: And we continue to see that rain for the next few hours. It will taper off in the overnight, and then we have showers to drizzle. Fog patches developing in the early morning hours. The winds out of the northwest, 30 gusting to 50. They will become light near midnight, and then tomorrow we'll have clearing. That fog will dissipate, and then by the afternoon we're at 18 degrees for a daytime high. We only drop to 6 tonight, and I say that only because 6 degrees is our normal overnight low this time of year. It's just that it's not that different from what our high has looked like today in the last couple of days. Yeah. 8 degrees right now, Chris, without light rain, and the winds are gusting out of the north to 45 kilometers per hour. On the roads that start in the north end of the city, as Kenny mentioned, northbound 32nd Street is closed at Sunridge Way Northeast, but southbound 32nd Street also closed at 24th Avenue Northeast, unfortunately due to a serious pedestrian incident. Northbound Deerfoot Trail is slow, has volume from 32nd to 64th. We have an incident on eastbound McKnight Boulevard just east of 52nd Street Northeast, and so it's a little bit slow on eastbound McKnight by 52nd. Westbound McKnight has volume from Deerfoot Trail to Center Street. There's a collision downtown at 5th Ave and 1st Street Southeast. 4th, 5th, and 6th Avenues are all pretty busy coming out of the core, as is McLeod Trail coming out of downtown. Then in the south, we have that collision still being cleared. Northbound Blackfoot Trail just north of Ogden Road in the southeast, a pocket of volume on northbound Blackfoot in that area. Westbound Glenmore remains slow between 18th Street Southeast to 14th Street Southwest. Eastbound Glenmore in pretty good shape, not too bad this afternoon. Southbound McLeod Trail is slow approaching Anderson Road to Canyon Meadows Drive. Chris.
2: All right. Thank you, Vicky. I'm Chris Della Torre, and you're listening to The Homestretch. This is CBC Radio 1 and the CBC Listen app in Calgary. So the cloud isn't just where you store your photos. It's also a place where a lot of government and private business gets down. And a new report is warning too much of it is with a few American tech companies. Canada's cloud computing market is, quote, broken. That's according to the Canadian Anti-Monopoly Project's paper. Co-author David Eves joins us to talk about why. He's an associate professor of digital government at University College London. Good afternoon.
4: Good afternoon. Thank you so much for having me.
2: Thanks for joining us. So why is Canada's cloud computing market being described as broken?
4: Great question. So there's two reasons why I say this. The first is there's just a small number of companies that are providing cloud to Canadian businesses and the government. And that very small number means there's not a lot of competition. But the bigger thing I think you have to understand is you have to think of cloud kind of like railways back in the 1800s. You have all these different companies and they're each building railways in different gauges. So while the railways all look the same and they do similar things, you can't move your railway cars from one railway to another, which makes a lot of inefficiency. But more importantly, it means once you choose a company, you can't just go choose a different company because now you've built everything to one gauge. And so that's what's happening with cloud. You're really locking in on these providers when you choose them, and it prevents you from moving, and that impedes competition. It's a big problem.
2: So a number of issues here then. So how do you propose Canada address this?
4: Well, what I'm particularly interested in is how do we increase kind of competition liquidity in the market and also make it easier for new entrants to come in? Because I think actually we really would love for there to be Canadian alternatives that get used by players. And I think one of the dangers is that Canadian entrants come in and they're a whole new gauge and they don't have a lot of market share. And who's going to go, you know, buy a whole new gauge that's not very widely used? So what we should be using is using government dollars. Government's a big buyer of cloud to force the companies onto standards. And that both would give us more purchasing power that we could move providers more easily, but also make it easier for us to move ourselves onto kind of Canadian or European or other types of providers who may have rules and laws that, you know, we're more comfortable with.
2: The report also says this dependence on U.S. cloud companies poses a risk to Canada's sovereignty. Can you explain that point?
4: Yeah. So part of it is, you know, again, kind of two ways this is happening. One is, I'm not sure Canadians even realize how much of their lives actually happens in the

0: cloud, not because they personally are users, but again, you got to think of these like the new utilities, like electricity. Mm-hmm. Like there's no businesses you're interfacing with or buying from that aren't using electricity. So you're an indirect buyer of electricity through all of those businesses. Well, every business you're interacting with is generally using services in the cloud. So our economy is quite dependent on it. And so there's, you know, always a risk that, you know, a foreign actor like a president or an administration might try to use that as leverage in a trade negotiation. But the other concern I think people have is something called the Cloud Act, which basically allows the U.S. government, for national security reasons, to go and access data that they want to have access to on any cloud provider that's an American company. And so that creates a certain risk to sovereignty there as well. Mm-hmm. And so what we want are more options so we can choose places that are in jurisdictions that we're more comfortable with.
1: Yeah, I mean, that makes sense to me. We know that the federal government's AI strategy is going to be released this week as well. And a draft that CBC has seen says that Canada needs to invest here to reduce its reliance on foreign tech companies for cloud computing. I mean, aside from the what I imagine is a significant cost in building that, how much will having more of our own cloud infrastructure help?
0: That, I think this is such an important question. So the key thing is when we build it, we need to make sure we're building it in ways that make it interoperable with others. We try to force this interoperability because we're never going to be large enough to do everything on our own. I think the other thing you have to just, the things that we're proposing don't solve everything overnight. You have to understand that cloud is a global kind of compute platform. So if you're Air Canada and you're trying to provision people with, you know, that mobile app, you can't just be running that just from a server in Toronto. You need computers all around the world because your flyers are all around the world. And so just building in Canada doesn't solve that problem. But if we can force standards, we might make it easier for us to be able to buy from lots of different players around the world over time and not have to rely on a single American company, again, whose laws we may not be so comfortable with.
1: So this cloud, these or in the cloud, I mean, if it's owned by a few American tech companies, is that data proprietary? I mean, could, if we wanted to build our own cloud infrastructure, could those companies say, no, we own this data and you know, you can't have it?
0: No, but you definitely own your own data. The question is how easily can you move it from one place to another? So you should kind of think of the cloud, say, as like a giant computer in the sky or a giant hard drive in the sky. You know, you can move your files, but sometimes the company, so one thing we talk about in the report is the companies charge what are called egress fees. Mm. So they charge you money if you want to move your data off of them onto someone else. That's another type of barrier they're creating to make it expensive to change provider and reduce competition. But the other piece is you kind of want, you know, the two computers you might want to be using to kind of be broadly using similar, say, operating systems and approaches so that you can move your files from one to the other really, really easily. Yeah. And all of your applications work on the new one. That's what we got to be driving for.
1: So what's at stake for folks listening if things don't change here?
0: Well, I think the big thing that's at stake is over time, the problems compound. So if you look at countries, like I love looking at history. So for example, in Australia, they never aligned around a single gauge for railway. And so to this day, they can't get their railway to ship goods across the country because they have three different gauges. Mm-hmm. And I think that's the risk for us in the future. Like 50 years from now, suddenly we're going to find ourselves trapped in all this different infrastructure. We're not going to be able to share our data and share our information. And that information and all of that stuff will be foreign owned. And maybe in the future, people start charging us more and more and more for it, and it'll be very hard for us to move off. So we've got to be thinking about now, how do we solve these problems as early as possible? Because they'll compound over time.
1: Well, how confident are you, David, that the current federal government would be willing to make the kinds of investments you're asking for?
0: So one is, I don't think we're asking them to make new investments. We're actually just asking them to channel the money they already spend in a very specific way. So we're arguing to say, but every single time the federal government goes out and buys cloud, of which it spends an enormous sum of money on, it should be saying we're only going to buy solutions where there's interoperability with other solutions. Mm. And they should be picking kind of what I would consider like de facto standards. And for those who are technical out there, like say like S3 storage, they should be picking those de facto standards and then forcing the market to offer services that meet those standards.
1: David, I really appreciate you joining us today and helping us make sense of this.
0: Thank you so much for having me. I know this topic can sometimes be technical, but you know, the cloud really is the utility of the 21st century. It's like

0: what railway was in the 18th century, water was in the 17th century, and electricity was in the 19th century. This really is kind of the new utility. And so if we don't get these decisions right, we're going to be paying for it for a long, long time.
1: Yeah. All right, David, thank you.
0: Thank you.
1: David Eves, Associate Professor of Digital Government at University College London. Cameron Whitcomb was named Breakthrough Artist of the Year this past March. He also won the Juno for Country Album of the Year for his record Hard Way. And he's playing the Big Valley Jamboree in Camrose in August. This next one is from his new EP, Deep Water. It's called Kingdom of Fear.

0: Cameron Whitcomb with Kingdom of Fear. He plays the Big Valley Jamboree in Camrose in August. How are we doing, Vicki?
1: Well, we're going to see the rain come to the end, come to an end in the next couple of hours, Chris. So we're going to have the northwest wind still gusting into the overnight, but the rain will end, and then we have just a chance of showers as we head into the overnight hours early tomorrow morning, and then they'll even clear, and by tomorrow afternoon, we're looking at some sunshine and 18 degrees. The winds will be mainly out of the north tomorrow, and then they will switch to the north, to the southeast at about 15 kilometers per hour. So that'll help us start to warm up. And when I say start to warm up, we get into the 20s on Thursday and Friday. But we're currently 8 with the rain. The wind's still gusting out of the north to 45 kilometers per hour. And we still have that road closure on northbound 32nd Street in the northeast. If you're northbound, it's closed at Sunridge Way. If you're southbound, 32nd Street is closed at 24th Avenue. Northeast, unfortunately, due to a serious pedestrian collision accident in that area. Now, we do have a collision on northbound Deerfoot Trail just past 32nd Avenue, so a bit of a slowdown on northbound Deerfoot in that area. Looks like we might have another incident southbound Deerfoot Trail as you're approaching Southland Drive. Southbound Deerfoot is slow coming past Glenmore Trail to Southland Drive. Aside from that, definite pockets of volume. Westbound Glenmore has been very heavy this afternoon from 18th Street Southeast right through to 14th Street Southwest. So, those, you know, our areas, you're going to have to give yourself a little extra time, as is a downtown. It's busy coming out of the core this afternoon, Chris.
0: All right. Thank you, Vicki. Kenny Mason's back with headlines.
2: Prosecution lawyers want a Calgary judge to impose a 15-year prison sentence.

0: on a Calgary father who participated in the near-fatal abuse and starvation of his 8-year-old son. The defense is calling for a 5-year term. Matthew Jason Scott pleaded guilty last year to aggravated assault, forcible confinement, and failing to provide the necessaries of life. A rock slide is blocking part of Highway 7042 near the Canmore Nordic Center heading into Kananaskis Country. The slide happening on Monday evening. Thankfully, no one was hurt. And city officials say roughly 23% of Calgary's treated water was lost last year through leaks. Administration is recommending a $340 million investment in the next 4-year budget. That is your update from the CBC Calgary newsroom. Meanwhile, Canada and Mexico officials say they are ready to renew the free trade agreement with the U.S. for another 16 years. More coming up on The World This Hour at 5 o'clock. Chris.
1: Thanks for that, Kenny. Separation was the topic of conversation on Alberta at Noon today. Mayors across the province have begun speaking out, including Calgary Mayor Jeremy Farkas. Alberta at Noon host Ted Henley asked listeners what the conversation is like in their communities. One listener called in to speak specifically about the conversation that's happening in her own household.
2: We're divided in the house. My partner wants to separate. I do not. I think it's ridiculous. We're divided on everything. So I just think that even with words from our mayor and some of the MLAs, that to have this be a feasible idea, you know, experts were saying it's at least 10 years, if not more, to get, you know, the whole system set up. And then I feel like we'll just default and become part of the states, which I don't want to do. To me, it doesn't even seem like it's a thing that could be, that could actually happen. But you have to have your own government. You have to have your own currency, police force, healthcare. Where's all this support coming from? There won't be any support from the federal government. But so I just don't see it happening. And I quite often I just avoid the conversation with my partner because it certainly ends up in a heated debate or argument. So
3: I was
2: it's certainly tricky.
3: I was going to ask you, how do you navigate it over supper, you know?
2: Well, it's more of saying I avoid is how I deal.
3: Fair.
2: Because I honestly don't think it's going to happen. I don't see it happen. But I mean, if it did, it would be devastating for us because, you know, this is the love of my soulmate. So where does that leave us? You know what I mean? So I don't know what that looks like.
3: When you do have these discussions, Kelly, I wish we had your partner on here so we could. but when you do have these discussions, is it more of an emotional reaction saying, oh, I just want to leave Canada? Or is it more of like an economic type of discussion?
2: I think for them, I think it's emotional because not a fan of Mark Carney. At the same time, I really don't care for the premier. I didn't vote for either.
3: Yeah.
2: But he's a fan. So that's what I mean. Like, you know, and I we're just totally opposite on the views. But yeah, it's just, it's a weird dynamic to be living in this under the same roof. So I don't know if we're going to have a border in the house. I don't know. He gets the garage, I get the house. I don't know how that's going to work. It's certainly going to take some negotiating, I suppose. Maybe we'll just have to move to Mexico. If that ever happened, I don't know.
3: Kelly.
2: Yeah, that would be our negotiating happy medium, I guess.
3: Thanks for calling this afternoon and being so candid. I appreciate it. Thank you.
2: Thanks for your time.
1: That was just part of today's conversation on Alberta at Noon. You can hear the full episode on the CBC Listen app. Chris Edwards joins us with the business news. Hi there.
4: Hey, Chris.
1: So Canada-U.S. Trade Minister Dominic LeBlanc is in Washington today to talk trade negotiations. How are they going?
4: They're progressing, certainly, but at the same time, there are a lot of challenges that Canada has ahead of it. We are less than a month out now from the July 1st CUSMA deadline, which is technically the day by which Canada, the U.S., and Mexico have to decide whether or not they want to renew CUSMA, the Canada-U.S.-Mexico trade agreement, or renegotiate it. Canada has officially called for it to be renewed, as has Mexico. The Americans, on the other hand, have signaled that they want some pretty significant changes. Prime Minister Carney has acknowledged the trade issues the U.S. has with Canada. The Americans have actually listed 30 different trade disagreements they have with us. So there will be certainly negotiations in the coming weeks. Now, of those trade issues, one of the biggest is automotive manufacturing. President Trump wants more vehicles made in the U.S. In fact, he wants 50% of vehicle content to be made in the U.S., which will be a challenge because the automotive industry

0: industry in North America is very tightly integrated between Canada, the U.S., and Mexico. It's effectively a trilateral trade issue to build even a single vehicle. But the challenge is that the Americans have already opened up talks with Mexico about it, not including Canada. They had two full days of formal talks last week about CUSMA, whereas today's visit from Dominic LeBlanc is only the second time he's been able to meet with his counterpart. I spoke to international trade lawyer Mark Warner about that, and he said that it's definitely problematic because it means that the Americans and Mexicans might have the opportunity to come to some pretty major agreements about automotive manufacturing without Canada being at the table. So when Canada does come to the table between the three countries, the U.S. and Mexico will have a lot more leverage over it. Very concerning, he said. At the same time, he also mentioned that as much as we talk about this July 1st deadline, I talk about this July 1st deadline, not that much really hinges on that particular date. Obviously, the negotiations are going on right now, and they'll continue to happen even afterwards. So, in other words, you're going to be hearing about CUSMA probably all summer long.
1: Yeah. Well, let's look at post-secondary education now. A new university ranking has reported nearly every school in Canada lost ground last year. What happened?
0: Yeah, this is from a report by the World University Rankings, which is one of the bigger university ranking organizations out there. It said 37 of Canada's 38 universities fell in its most recent ranking. Only the University of Toronto held its position. It was number 23 in the world. Now, I spoke to two different education experts today, and both of them said we shouldn't focus that much on these sorts of rankings. They're highly subjective and have all sorts of controversial variables behind them. That said, both of them argued that a chronic lack of funding is becoming a key challenge for Canadian universities to retain talent and produce world-class research. That's actually the same reason the president of the World University Rankings gave as the reason why Canadian universities fell in the most recent ranking. I spoke to Michelle Stack about this. She teaches educational studies at UBC, and she said, yes, more funding is important, but Canadian universities could also benefit from being more integrated with each other and being less competitive with each other towards gathering students and just looking at themselves on these rankings that are benchmarked to the United States. Now, just for context, government funding for Canadian universities has dropped by more than 10% on a per-student basis for universities since 2010.
1: Yeah.
0: And a lot of universities are also still dealing with a drop in international student funding, which Stack says many became way too dependent on. So there's a balance going on there as well in terms of funding.
1: Yeah. All right. Thanks, Chris. Vicki.
2: In the Northeast, 20th Ave and 32nd Street. It is closed, 32nd Street at 20th Avenue. If you are northbound, 24th Avenue southbound. Collision southbound Deerfoot approaching Southland Drive. Northbound Deerfoot Trail north of 32nd Avenue.
1: Thank you, Vicki. Coming up, we hear from a local farmer on why he's so excited about all this rain that we've seen over the last few days. This is the Home Stretch here on CBC Radio 1 in Calgary. Your national news is next.

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1: I can't believe I'm doing this with somebody that's not a human.
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3: I'm Stephanie Skenderis. Tonight, Canada gives the U.S. and Mexico official notice it wants to renew CUSMA as the trade minister heads to Washington. Plus, experts predict El Nino will bring extreme weather and a massive Alberta wildfire threatens endangered whooping cranes. That and more on Your World Tonight.
4: From CBC News, The World This Hour, I'm Tricia Kindleman. With less than 1 month to go until the Canada-U.S.-Mexico trade agreement is up for renegotiation, Canada has formally declared it does want to renew it, as has Mexico. But convincing the U.S. will be a whole other task, and the federal minister responsible has gone to Washington to try to do just that. Tom Perry has

0: More from Ottawa.
1: I think it's in the economic interest of North America to commit to that trilateral framework for another 16 years.
2: At the conclusion of his meeting, Dominic LeBlanc was offering few details about what was discussed, but tried to sound a positive note. But with Donald Trump, nothing is guaranteed. Among the dozens of social media posts the U.S. president sent out, Trump posted a link to a story on Canada's economy entering a technical recession with the message 51st state. That was picked up and reposted by Trump's ambassador to Canada. Opposition leader Pierre Poilievre called out the U.S. administration.
3: It's ridiculous, and it's never going to happen.
2: The government of Mexico confirmed it, too, believes the current North American free trade agreement should be extended for another 16 years. Canada and Mexico now just have to persuade Donald Trump. Tom Perry, CBC News, Ottawa.
0: NDP House Leader Don Davies is bringing forward a private member's bill to restrict floor crossing. The bill would require MPs wanting to join another party to win approval of their voters in a by-election. But it wouldn't prevent MPs from sitting as independents. Davies says floor crossing is undemocratic.
4: When parliamentarians cross the floor to sit with another party other than the one that they are elected for, the will of the people who elected them is altered.
0: Five floor crossers helped secure Prime Minister Mark Carney's majority government by joining the Liberal ranks. One of those floor crossers was NDP MP Lori Idlout. The bill is not expected to be debated anytime soon. A three-year-old girl who was critically injured in an accident involving a bouncy castle over the weekend has died. The tragedy happened Sunday afternoon during a church party in LaSalle, Quebec. Sudden high winds sent the inflatable structure flying while kids and parents were still inside. In total, 11 people were injured during the incident. The coroner's office says it has launched an investigation into the girl's death. And the World Meteorological Organization warns countries need to start preparing now for the onset of El Nino. The weather pattern is forecasted to return this year. Inayat Singh has more.
5: In some regions, it is likely we will see heavy rainfall and floods. In others, drought conditions.
6: The Secretary General of the World Meteorological Organization, Celeste Saulo, says drier and warmer conditions are expected to hit South Asia, the Horn of Africa, and Central America. The naturally occurring weather pattern comes around every 2 to 7 years.
5: El Niño conditions are developing in the tropical Pacific and are expected to influence weather and climate patterns around the world in the month ahead.
6: More recently, El Niño has been adding to the impacts of human-caused climate change. The last El Niño led to 2024 reaching the hottest year on record, exacerbating the extreme heat caused by greenhouse gas emissions. The WMO says its warning should be used by governments to prepare now for food shortages and weather disasters that are almost sure to come. Inayat Singh, CBC News, Toronto.
0: Ukraine's president warns yet another large-scale Russian attack could be imminent. That's after dozens of Russian missiles and drones struck cities across Ukraine. Authorities say 22 people were killed and more than 100 were wounded yesterday. Volodymyr Zelensky is urging Ukraine's allies to ensure his country receives air defense missiles and vital intelligence. That is your World This Hour. For CBC News, I'm Tricia Kindleman.
7: I'm Chris Delatorre. Citizen scientists are being called on to help study the long-distance movements of elk in the province. We'll hear details, but first, a local farmer on what's being called the $1 million rain. That's next on the Homestretch.

0: back with the roads and the weather. Hey there, Vicky.
1: Hey, Chris. It's still raining.
0: Still raining.
1: Still raining. Yeah, and the forecast saying, you know, it should taper off in the next couple of hours. Environment Canada did put out their numbers of accumulations at 9 a.m., and Calgary has received 70 to 110, depending where you are. Obviously, with you know, rain like this, you get heavier pockets in different areas. But we've received a lot, and we're still a little bit more before it all ends for us into the evening hours, and then we'll have showers.

0: to drizzle, some fog overnight, 18 degrees tomorrow afternoon, and we will lose the showers by tomorrow afternoon and head into some sunshine for Thursday and Friday. Even Saturday looks sunny right now, but it is 8 degrees with that light rain and a gusty north wind. Now, as far as the roads go, we do have some incidents to be concerned about. 32nd Street Northeast is still closed, and that is north and southbound in that area due to a serious pedestrian incident, so heads up through there. Also, Highfield Road is closed between 4th Street and 26th Avenue Southeast. There is a collision southbound Deerfoot Trail as you merge onto westbound Stony Trail in the southeast. It looks like it's off to the shoulder, but a heads up. And also it looks like an incident on northbound Deerfoot Trail as you're approaching 32nd Avenue, and that's a little bit slow in that area as well. I'll have a more detailed update in about 10 minutes.
1: Thanks for that, Vicki. And now Kenny Mason joins us with the headlines.
2: Lethbridge Fire and Emergency Services is telling people to stay away from the Old Man River and its banks because the water is rising. Banks may be unstable and debris in the water can be hazardous. The city says the forecasted peak may lead to minor flooding in low-lying river valley parks and trails, but it says the river is still well below the threshold for overland flooding. And the city of Medicine Hat is temporarily closing Police Point Park because of the rising water in the South Saskatchewan River. The city is also closing boat launches in some low-lying river pathways. It says this is out of an abundance of caution, and it does not anticipate any risk of overland flooding or property damage. Teachers from across Canada are continuing to raise concerns over the use of the notwithstanding clause when it comes to education. On Tuesday, teacher organization president gathered in Banff, pushing back against the uses of the clause that they say overrides the rights of teachers. Canadian Teachers Federation president Clint Johnston pointed to six uses of the clause since 2021 from Alberta, Saskatchewan, Ontario, and Quebec. He says that when the notwithstanding clause is used, it's not only a threat to teachers, but all workers.
3: Unfortunately, it is becoming far too common for governments to use Section 33 simply to make legislation stick that they know would not stand up to judicial scrutiny. And that is unacceptable.
2: Johnston adds the use of the notwithstanding clause during labor negotiations is an abuse of legislative power. In March, the Alberta Teachers Association lost an injunction that challenged the province's use of the clause when it ordered teachers back to work following last year's strike. That is your update from the CBC Calgary Newsroom. Chris.
1: Thanks for that, Kenny. 8 minutes past five now. It's day three of the rain, although it's tapering off this evening. And all this moisture means high river and stream levels and even some flooding on pathways and trails. But the rain is good news for farmers. Doug Logan is a fifth-generation farmer in Vulcan County. He runs a mixed farm, Wheatcrest Farms. That's just east of Vulcan near LeMond. Good afternoon.
4: Good afternoon.
1: Thanks for joining us. How are you feeling about all this rain we've seen?
4: Pretty optimistic. It was desperately needed in our neck of the woods.
1: Wow. And what do you mean? Why was it desperately needed?
4: We were looking better than we were last year. We did have some late April snowstorm and some rain. But over this last first part of May, whatever, we've had zero precipitation. So a lot of the crops and dry land pastures now were starting to really dry out. You could see the plants starting to suffering and the pastures were changing color on us.
1: Wow. So tell us a bit about your farm. What do you grow?
4: We grow barley, wheat, rye, oats, flax, canola, mustard, a little bit of everything. We're mainly cereal production. We're pedigreed seed growers. We also have a pedigreed commercial and limousine cow operation. We farm around 5,000 acres located down around the Lomond, Alberta area,
1: wow.
4: The southeast portion of Vulcan County.
1: And is it mostly irrigated, or are you relying solely on Mother Nature for a lot of your land?
4: Most of our cropland is irrigated. We do have some dryland crop production as well. And then our most of our cattle are grazed out on our own dryland pastures. So that's the areas that we're typically seeing the stress was the pastures and our dryland crop production.
1: Mm-hmm.
4: I didn't necessarily need the rain on my irrigation, but I'm willing to take the hit there if I can get more production off the other areas.
1: Yeah, fair enough. How risky is it running a dry land pasture, having to rely on Mother Nature like that?
4: It's been a challenge down in this area for about the last 4 years. We've kind of been in a long-term drought cycle, and we have been getting crops, but not any significant yield. This was $1 million rain for the most part, or most of the dry land areas. We had some crops that weren't looking that healthy, and I think this should carry us through at least until a first part, if not the mid-July.

0: hopefully we get some more timely rains at that period, and we'll end up with a fairly good season.
1: Wow. I've heard a couple different farmers over the last few days use that term million-dollar rain in the media. What's behind that? Is that just an expression, or does that speak to the actual numbers we're talking about in terms of this rain?
0: Well, you kind of switch from going, if all of a sudden you're looking at a, 12, 15 bushel crop, and all of a sudden you can pull off a 30, 40 bushel crop, it's a huge income to the farm. You're no longer relying on the crop insurance and that, and you're actually, you're making money at that point, right? Like, rains are desperately needed in this area, and without them, there was a reason why this whole area where we're in was part of the Palliser Triangle when bankrupt back in the dirty 30s. It's typically a dry area, so it responds well to rain, but we need those rains.
1: Wow. Well, that's great news. So what about the timing of the rain? What do you make of that?
0: It worked out good for us. Like, we finished seeding on about the 20th of May, so I can't complain that way. We had fairly good moisture going in. The last stuff we seeded, we were starting to seed into dry dirt, so you're kind of taking that gamble, hoping that you get some rains for stuff to germinate properly and come up, and the timing worked out for us fairly really well.
1: I'm glad to hear that. Have you ever seen anything like this? Like a few days of a soaking like this?
0: I'm sure there has been. Like, I remember as a kid, we used to get long, rains for a week, but maybe that's from my kid's perspective, when I was little. But I haven't seen a rain like this for quite a while, especially one at the wind. Like, I don't ever recall it being quite this nasty with the wind, that most of the rain was coming sideways. It was hard to tell what exactly got into the gauges, because we're spread out over 33 miles, and I got six different rain gauges out, and they all showed something different. And I don't know if it's different brands but we had anywhere from 2.5 all the way just over 3 inches of rain out of this storm that went through.
1: Wow. I'm glad you brought up the wind, because I was wondering about that as well. I mean, has that been a negative at all, how windy it's been?
0: At this stage for the crops, not so much. If it was later in the season, you could get some horrible lodging in that. But, I mean, nobody likes the wind. My trees in my yard, I got a ton of branches and leaves on the ground. Yeah. There's garbage blowing in from other areas. I could have did without the wind. But as long as it's raining, I didn't care. I was happy.
1: For sure. Well, that's good news. And how about other grain farmers in your county? Are they sort of in the same boat as you?
0: Yeah, it's fairly widespread. I think everybody's fairly happy. I did notice some of the irrigation fields had some sloughs or puddles starting to form in them this morning. I imagine for the most part that should all soak away, but it'll help everybody out. The risk of fire, the risk of drought, everything has dropped with this rain.
1: Mm-hmm. So you mentioned,
0: The only downside is if you own a patio or if you're going camping, it probably would have sucked this weekend.
1: But. Yeah. That's true. So you mentioned, this could get you through June. I mean, how does this rainfall we've seen, how does this change, what your next couple months are going to be like?
0: Well, it'll definitely increase we were worried about how many cattle we could put out in the pastures. We've had it other years where we had to keep a bunch back and feed through the summer. So this year, it means that most of the cattle can probably go out. We should have good grass for them to feed on. The crop production will be good. Even on my irrigation standpoint, I shouldn't have to irrigate as much, which saves me money in the long run, because the power bills off pumping water, they're not cheap. So it's a net positive. I really can't complain.
1: Well, that's great news indeed. Doug, we'll leave it there. I appreciate you joining us today.
0: No problem. Thanks for the call.
1: That's Doug Logan, a farmer in Vulcan County in southern Alberta. How's it going, Vicki?
2: Well, taking a look at the radar, Chris, we're going to see that this rain actually is going to taper off within the next hour or two. We are on the back edge of what is a band that has been coming down from the north, and we stay with that north wind. It will ease up in the overnight as well. As we head towards tomorrow morning, we'll see a little bit of fog. We could still see some showers and drizzle in the morning, but then we're going to have some clearing throughout the day, getting us up to 18 degrees. Right now, we are 8 degrees with light rain at the airport. The winds gusting out of the north to 46 kilometers per hour. The roads, they are busy this afternoon. Let's start off with, unfortunately, a collision involving a pedestrian at 32nd Street Northeast and 20th Avenue. That has 32nd Street Northeast closed, southbound at 24th Avenue, northbound at Sunridge Way. Now, there is another collision, and this one is northbound Deerfoot Trail It's just north of 32nd Avenue, and it looks like we might have another incident north Mount Jerfa Trail up McKnight Boulevard. Volume is slow in that area. Highfield Road between 4th Street and 26th Avenue Southeast is closed, unfortunately, due to an incident there. As far as volume on the roads in the south end of the city, southbound Jerfa Trail is slow as you are merging onto westbound Stony Trail in the southeast. If you are westbound on Canyon Meadows Drive, it is slow approaching McLeod Trail, southbound McLeod Trail from Anderson Road to Canyon Meadows. Southbound Barlow Trail is backed up from 98th Avenue through to 114th Avenue. Southbound 14th Street Southeast is slow as you're heading towards Deerfoot Trail. Westbound Glenmore remains busy this afternoon between 18th Street Southeast and Crowchild Trail. Downtown is busy, especially 4th and 6th Avenues coming out of the core, as is McLeod Trail. And in the north end of the city, the busy routes with volume, northbound Crowchild Trail between Memorial and 24th. Eastbound 16th Avenue is slow at 36th Street and then again at 68th Street Northeast.
1: All right, thank you, Vicky. Kim Johnston joins us with sports. Hey there, Kim.
3: Hi, Chris. The Toronto Blue Jays are continuing their 7-game road trip tonight when they kick off a 3-game set with the Braves in Atlanta. The Jays are coming off a pair of losses to Baltimore that forced them to settle for a split in their 4-game series with the Orioles. Kevin Gausman gets the start for the Jays. He has a couple of wins and a no decision in his last 3 appearances. First pitch is just getting underway right now, so that one is in the early stages. The French Open quarterfinals are underway. Canada's Gabriela Dabrowski and Brazil's Luisa Stefani, they won their quarterfinal match today at the French Open. They needed just an hour and 52 minutes to complete the victory. And then tonight we have game 1 of the Stanley Cup final getting underway between the Carolina Hurricanes and the Vegas Golden Knights in Carolina. Carolina has gone a remarkable 12-1 in the postseason. This is their first return to the finals since they won in 2006. Vegas is going to their 3rd Cup final in 9 years of existence. They, of course, swept the President-winning Colorado Avalanche, so they're coming in a bit hot. It's going to be a fast-moving series between these 2 teams.
1: Yeah, for sure. All right, thanks for that, Kim.
3: You're welcome.
1: Kim Johnston with sports. So if you've been grocery shopping recently and you think, wow, the price in the meat aisle sure is high, well, hey, you're right. In the last 5 years, chicken and pork prices have increased about 25%. Beef is actually up more than 60%. So what do you do about this? Well, you could try swapping out that charcuterie board for a seacuterie board.
4: When Milo Blair was a teen, he ate a lot of sugary breakfast cereal, chocolate bars, and fast food.
5: Poutine, Coke. I probably ate McDonald's like once a day.
4: But near the end of high school, he decided to get swole. So he started hitting the gym.
5: Like, I've definitely put on a crazy amount of muscle from when I started working out to now. And I took a big jump when I started actually trying to hit protein goals rather than just eating whatever I wanted.
4: At the age of 20, Milo has ditched the junk food. Instead, he fills up on eggs, cottage cheese, and canned tuna.
5: I mean, I don't eat it every day, but when I eat it, I probably eat 3 cans. So maybe like 6 to 9 cans a week.
4: Compared to other types of meat, prices for canned tuna are still a bargain, and Canadians are gobbling it up. Between 2021 and 2024, tuna sales increased by more than 500%. And we're also trying other types of tinned fish.
6: Razor clams, baby scallops, baby eels, sardines, the whole lot.
4: Jonathan Larad owns Tinmonger in Toronto, a tinned seafood retailer. And it's selling 30% more sardines today than 3 years ago. Jonathan says these stinky little fish are no longer considered grandpa food. In fact, many of his customers are in their 20s and 30s.
6: They come in with an attitude towards protein that I definitely didn't have at that age. So now, you know, food is measured by the grams of protein, which I never used to have a clue how many grams of protein in a chicken breast or whatever.
7: This has 17 grams of protein.
8: There's over 110 grams of protein. I'm not kidding you.
4: A lot of that is being driven by social media.
9: 1 kilo of sardines!
4: Where there's no shortage of reels about the magic of sardines.
10: I do notice a few days after eating sardines, my fine lines, wrinkles, and stuff are a lot better.
11: This is skincare in a can, y'all.
4: There's a Reddit group for tinned fish lovers or aficionados.

0: and a fad where the only thing you eat for 3 days are sardines. It's called the sardine fast.
1: That sounds like combining two things I don't love. Like fasting is not super fun, and sardines, not for me, no.
0: Dylan McKay is a professor of nutrition and chronic disease at the University of Manitoba. He says another reason demand has gone up, roughly 3 million Canadians are now on weight loss drugs like Ozempic, and that's changing our eating habits.
1: Those medications tend to enhance satiety, so you feel fuller sooner, and so you eat less.
0: He says people who are rapidly losing weight need to be careful not to lose muscle, so they reach for higher protein foods. And now that cheaper, generic versions of Ozempic are available in Canada, Dylan thinks the craze for canned fish is here to stay. But there is such a thing as eating too much protein.
1: Most people are already getting enough protein, right? And so you don't want to be breaking the bank to get more protein than you're really getting any health benefit from.
0: That's what happened to Milo Blair. When he started to bulk like the Hulk, he was eating 200 grams of protein a day. And he didn't feel so good.
2: Like, I just felt like sluggish and like my body just never felt right. So I was like, okay, maybe I went overboard. And, you know, my mom also said that my breath was like really bad.
0: Might have been the tuna. 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
3: 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Boy Golden hits the Coke stage at the Calgary Stampede July 5th. 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

0: a warning about two invasive species of ticks, the Lone Star tick and the Asian longhorn tick. Entomologist Jade Savage is the creator and director of the e-tick monitoring platform. She says there are few records of the Lone Star and Asian longhorn ticks in Canada, but adds authorities remain on high alert.
1: At the moment, the Asian longhorn tick does not have a single valid record in the country. It has been stopped at the border. This one is of primarily veterinary importance. It is a very neat species because it doesn't need males to reproduce. So the female is able to lay eggs and have offsprings without a male. And so that means it can reproduce very fast. It is an issue mostly for cattle. It can be found in a bunch of other hosts, but at the moment, the main concern is cattle because of filariosis, which is an infection of high veterinary relevance. And so Canada is on super high alert. So CFIA has been monitoring cattle that come into Canada to make sure that it doesn't come in. But like anything, it is at the border. So it is moving north and everyone is anticipating that at some point it will find a way in. However, on the e-tick platform, and as far as I'm concerned with all the other surveillance efforts in the country, the Asian longhorn has not yet been recorded in the country. The Lone Star tick, full disclosure, it's my favorite tick. It's gorgeous. It is very striking. Again, in its adult form, it's a relatively large tick. And the females have this lovely, shiny white dot on the back. So it is easy to notice. We do get Lone Stars in Canada on occasion. It is what we call an adventive tick. So it gets transported in by birds, by animals, by deer, returning travelers. So especially out east, we are quite fond of the American East Coast and we do travel back and forth. This is a tick that's quite abundant in certain areas of the American East, not just the coast, of course. And so in Quebec, and especially Ontario, Southern Ontario, we do get records. However, this is another group for which we are on high alert. And so far, there are no indications that it is established.
0: Entomologist Jade Savage, the creator and director of the e-tick monitoring platform, that's etick.ca. And you can hear the full episode on what are the latest tick-borne diseases in this country. That's on The Dose with Dr. Brian Goldman. You can hear that on the CBC Listen app or wherever you get your podcasts. Coming up to 529 now. How's it looking out there, Vicky?
2: Well, here's some of the slower routes. If you're in the south end of the city, if you're coming off of southbound Deerfoot Trail, merging onto westbound Stoney Trail, it is slow between Deerfoot Trail and Chaparral Boulevard in the southeast. Westbound Canyon Meadows Drive, slow from Acadia Drive to McLeod Trail. McLeod Trail remains heavy as you approach Anderson Road right through to Canyon Meadows Drive. Westbound Glenmore has been slow all afternoon, remains slow between 18th Street Southeast and Crowchild Trail. We have, I don't know if it's a collision, an incident on northbound Crowchild Trail at Kensington Road. Northbound Crowchild Trail is backing up a little bit as you're approaching that. It looks like maybe it's off to the side, but just a heads up in that area. Unfortunately, another incident involving a pedestrian, a collision 41st Avenue and 1st Street Northeast. There is also another incident that has closed 32nd Street Northeast at 20th Avenue due to a collision with a pedestrian in that area. If you're northbound Beddington Trail, there's a collision as you are approaching Hidden Valley Link and a little bit of a backup through there. As far as weather, we are dropping down to 6 tonight, 18 degrees tomorrow, and by the afternoon we should have some sunshine. Currently, light rain and 8 degrees.
0: Thank you, Vicky. In the final half hour of today's program, citizen scientists are being called on to help study the long-distance movements of elk in the province. I'll speak to one of the researchers involved with that project. It's 5:30, and here's the CBC Calgary News with Kenny Mason.
3: This is CBC News. As a disturbing case in court today and a warning, the details deal with child abuse. In court, the prosecution argued a Calgary father who watched and participated in the torture of his 8-year-old son should spend 15 years in prison. The defense argued for a 5-year term. The judge will make his sentencing ruling in October. 41-year-old Matthew Joseph Scott pleaded guilty last year to aggravated assault, forcible confinement, and failing to provide the necessaries of life. During Scott's plea, court heard the child was starved, burned, and forced to sleep in a garbage bag will zip-tied to a baby gate. According to the agreed state,

0: statement of facts. Most of the abuse was committed by the victim's stepmother, but Scott witnessed the assault, starvation, and neglect, and at times participated. Scott's common law wife, Stephanie Baker, also faces charges, but has not yet gone on trial. Calgary police say two pedestrians are in critical condition after being hit by a vehicle in the Northeast. Officers say they were called out to the intersection of 32nd Street and 20th Avenue at around 3:40 this afternoon. Police say the driver did stay at the scene. And as the investigation continues, 32nd Street is closed between Sunridge Way and 24th Avenue. A former judge will chair an independent advisory panel helping Alberta MLAs decide on new electoral boundaries. Brian O'Farrell retired from the bench 4 years ago. The NDP is concerned he has donated more than $6,000 to the federal Conservatives and the UCP since his retirement. MLA Christina Gray has questions about his impartiality.
1: We only have two applicants, and the most qualified applicant is a UCP donor. And I think Albertans will have serious credibility questions about this process and about this resultant report because of it.
0: MLAs on the Select Special Committee on Electoral Boundaries are expected to file the report with the legislature by November 2nd. The City of Calgary lost about 23% of its treated water last year through leaks. Today, City Councillors got an update on what is needed to bring that number down. The CBC's Brendan Coulter reports.
2: The city says the exact amount of water loss is unknown and that the 23% estimate is based on treated water compared to customer meter readings.
3: Calgary has a large, complex distribution system, and finding leaks can be challenging.
2: Ryan Kidd with the city's water services team says Calgary is doing a better job of detecting leaks. Since 2023, the city has increased its leak surveys fivefold.
3: A lot of Calgary's soil is gravelly and porous, so some of those leaks don't come to surface. We have to actively go out, look, and listen for those.
2: The city has set a target of reducing water loss to 15% by 2030. To get there, city officials are proposing a $340 million spending plan between 2027 and 2030. Ward 10 Councillor Andre Chabot says it's a worthwhile investment as demand and the population continue to grow.
4: It's a lot cheaper to reduce our water loss than to build a new water treatment plant.
2: Administration says additional funding would go towards new water meters, expanding leak surveys, and replacing aging pipes. Brendan Coulter, CBC News, Calgary City Hall.
0: Canada is losing trees to wildfires faster than they can be replanted, with fire intensity growing rapidly, and the forest industry is worried. CBC's Nadir Hashmi reports.
5: We've just never seen this amount of area of boreal forest being burnt up so quickly.
6: That's Godfrey Manuick with the Canadian Tree Nursery Association. He says wildfires destroyed nearly a tenth of Canada's forests between 2023 and 2025. Replacing just 15% of that loss requires over 7 billion seedlings. And natural regrowth can't keep up.
5: Huge natural infrastructure that's being destroyed. A lot of it's not being reforested. That's going to be super negative.
6: Fomaniac says a reliable funding model is needed, especially after the federal 2 billion trees initiative was scrapped in last year's budget, with money redirected to defense and infrastructure. Jordan Todd is a contractor for a tree planting company. He says reforestation should be treated as a major nation building project.
7: You know, if things trend the way that they are, our kids and grandkids may not have any forests still around that we would recognize as forests today.
6: A national task force of forestry groups is now forming to advocate for provincial and federal support. Nadi Hashmi, CBC News, Red Deer.
0: The Calgary Construction Association and Southern Alberta Institute of Technology's School of Construction are partnering on a program to help destigmatize mental health and addictions issues. As CBC's Dave Gilson reports, it's also providing information and supports for students looking to build career in skilled trades.
8: The Tailgate Toolkit program was originally created to support construction industry workers on issues ranging from mental health to addictions. It encourages conversations and provides information on accessing help and advice. Now it's accessible on campus for future workers. Jim Zoutner is dean of SAIT's School of Construction.
9: So really what things like today are about is creating that awareness so they can then access those various resources that are available to them.
8: Calgary Construction Association President and CEO Bill Black says data suggests workers in construction, trades, and transport account for a disproportionate share of substance-related harms in Alberta.
10: And so it's as important that you learn about mental health and wellness as you do about the physical trade itself, as well as physical safety, so that you are really set up for success in the long term.
8: Black adds that work can be stressful and deadline-driven, adding this underscores the

0: importance of early intervention and awareness. Dave Gilson, CBC News, Calgary.
1: And that is your update from the CBC Calgary Newsroom. Chris.
2: Thanks for that, Kenny. Kenny Mason with the news. How are we doing out there, Vicki?
3: Well, let's start with the radar. It's showing that we are literally on the back edge of this band of rain that has been going through the city for the...
2: Finally.
3: It feels like forever. But yeah, definitely some clearing to the north end of the city. Still very cloudy, but that rain continues to push down towards the south through DeWinton, Okotoks, Diamond Valley, seeing the heavier amounts right now. We are going to continue to see it lighten up within the next couple of hours and the rain turn to just some showers, some drizzle, some fog in the morning. We drop down to 6 tonight and then 18 tomorrow, as we will get some sunshine by tomorrow afternoon with that 18 degrees. And the winds will shift for us tomorrow out of the southeast to about 15, 20 kilometers per hour. So that'll bring in some warmth and some more sunshine even towards the end of the week. As far as the roads go right now, let's start in the downtown core. Westbound Memorial Drive, still slow approaching Edmonton Trail. Eastbound Memorial to 10th Street. 4th Avenue, the busiest route coming out of the core right now, still a little bit backed up. We are looking at it slow from pretty much Center Street right out of downtown. And then, of course, that connector through to Bow Trail has some pockets of volume. If you're on northbound Crowchild Trail, you'll find some volume approaching Kensington Road through to 24th Avenue. Looked like there was an incident at Kensington Road, and maybe that's off to the side and moving not too badly there. The north end of the city really in pretty good shape right now. As I mentioned, downtown starting to move a little bit better. And then in the south end of the city, we have westbound Glenmore between Deerfoot Trail and 14th Street Southwest, still a little bit busy. McLeod Trail still busy as you approach Anderson Road through to Canyon Meadows Drive. And just a reminder that, unfortunately, due to an earlier incident involving a pedestrian serious incident, 32nd Street Northeast is closed north and southbound around 20th Avenue. Highfield Road between 4th Street and 26th Avenue Southeast also closed due to an incident. And they're also dealing with an incident involving a pedestrian at 41st Avenue and 1st Street Northeast. Chris.
2: All right. Thank you, Vicki. 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Albertans are being asked to help researchers track elk herds in the province by collecting elk hair and even elk poop. A research team at Mount Royal University is launching a new study to map elk movements and is enlisting the aid of citizen scientists. Joining me in the studio is lead researcher Levi Nwediuk. He's an assistant biology professor at MRU. Hi there.
4: Hi.
2: Thanks for joining us. Tell us more about what you're hoping to find out exactly.
4: Yeah, so basically what we're looking at is where the elk are and where they're going to. So most people, or some people might be surprised to know that there are lots of elk even in and around Calgary. Sometimes they even come into the city. And the herds can be quite large. So it's not atypical to see a herd of, hundreds of individuals on farms just outside the city.
2: Wow.
4: But we don't really have a good idea of where they are at any particular time and where they're going to. So we're hoping to get a better sense of how they're moving in this area and then moving that study to out from Calgary to other parts of the province as well.
2: That is surprising to me, like the size of those numbers, hundreds you're talking about. So what is the ask as far as citizen scientists go? What are you hoping for?
4: So we're basically looking for people who see elk. Anyone who lives outside the city or goes for hikes, if you see elk hair or poop, that's primarily what we're looking for. So in the elk hair and poop, there's DNA. Mm-hmm. And with that DNA, it's kind of like, if you're to do your own genealogy, say, you can get a sense of which, those elk that you're picking poop from are related to. And that gives us a sense of which herds are distinct from one another. So, they don't tend to mate together. And then, which herds are, more closely related. So we can get a sense of which herds have individuals that are moving between them.
2: Yeah. I could see how there'd be a lot to learn from those samples.
4: Yeah.
2: But as you said, I mean, a lot of people may not even know what elk hair or elk poop looks like. Could you describe what they look like so people know they're not collecting something from a different species?
4: Yeah. So this time of year, actually, elk poop tends to be pretty distinct. So it gets really clumpy. Like all, deer and moose, elk have, they poop out these little pellets. Mm-hmm, mm-hmm. But

0: But in the summer, they tend to clump together, so it'll just look like a glob of pellets. And we actually have some information that we can help folks out with if they're interested in helping us. We have some sample kits that have information on what elk poop looks like and what the hair looks like and exactly what we're looking for in terms of collection.
1: Yeah. So then, how would a person collect it? What do they do with it?
0: Yeah. So at minimum, we just need the sample in a bag. So a Ziploc bag is fine. And then if it's poop, it goes in the freezer. If it's hair, it just stays at room temperature. So that's something that folks can do on their own. Best to have a location for the poop. So even if you can just describe the area where you got it from, and the time and date that you collected it. We can use that information. We also have our collection kits that have all that information in it, and also the supplies to pick up the poop, things like gloves that, because you don't want to touch the poop with your bare hands.
1: Sure, fair enough. Yeah. Sounds very unsafe. So, I mean, what do we know about how far elk herds tend to travel?
0: Yeah. So there is a lot known about some elk in the province. So there are studies that have been done, especially on the elk out west towards the mountains. But we don't know a lot about the elk in this area. So the province and other folks do surveys of elk. Those surveys are typically, sort of a snapshot of where the animals are at any particular time. And what we're looking for is more of a long-term picture of where they are, where they have been, and where they're moving to. So with DNA, of course, we're looking at, generations of elk rather than just elk at one particular point in time. Not a lot known about how they're moving across these long distances, although there are other studies happening in the province right now using other technology like cameras and GPS collars where they are getting a picture of how the elk are moving as well.
1: Do the herds tend to intermingle with other herds?
0: Yeah, so elk are actually a really social species, and that's one of the reasons why they form these really big herds. So around this time of the year, they're more dispersed, so they form these small groups, 10 to 50 individuals. But in the fall, you'll see them group up. So these smaller groups tend to form bigger herds in the hundreds. And they do intermingle quite a lot. So we're just looking for which of those herds are intermingling the most.
1: Mm. So why is this research important? What do you hope to learn from this?
0: If folks live outside the city, they might know that elk are a big problem. If you can imagine, these huge animals in the hundreds moving through your farm, they knock over fences and they eat crops and things like that. So they're a big problem for farmers. Of course, folks love to hunt elk as well. This is an example of one wildlife species that has to be properly managed. That's not my area of expertise, but I'm a researcher, so I'm interested in providing this sort of information that managers could use to develop management strategies.
1: Yeah, for sure. Well, it's fascinating research. It'll be really interesting to see what comes of it. Levi, thanks for joining us today. Appreciate it.
0: Thank you for having me.
1: That's Levi Nwediuk, assistant professor in the Department of Biology at Mount Royal University. And you can learn more about this research by finding the research team on Instagram. The handle is elkconnect_MRU, ELKCONNECT_MRU. 15 minutes to 6 o'clock now on the home stretch. How are we doing out there, Vicki?
2: Well, in the Northeast, an incident involving a pedestrian EMS on site, First Street and 41st Avenue Northeast, a heads up through there. Another incident has Highfield Road between 4th Street and 26th Avenue Southeast closed. Unfortunately, an earlier incident involving a pedestrian, very serious, has 32nd Street Northeast closed at 20th Avenue. So northbound at Sunridge Drive, southbound at 24th Avenue. If you are on the roads in the south end of the city, you'll find volume on McLeod Trail, southbound approaching Canyon Meadows, westbound Canyon Meadows approaching McLeod Trail, southbound Deerfoot still slow approaching Southland. Westbound Glenmore is getting a bit better, just pockets of volume between Deerfoot Trail and 14th Street. Downtown starting to clear out for us a little bit, still some volume westbound Memorial approaching Edmonton Trail, and then coming out of the core, still a bit busy on 4th Avenue.

0: And then in the north end of the city, Crowchild Trail actually is moving fairly well this afternoon. Still a pocket of volume northbound on Deerfoot Trail between 32nd and McKnight Boulevard. Now, the weather, something that we keep talking about is this rain. We won't even have to talk about it at all tomorrow. How nice is that?
1: We're going to start missing it.
0: You think so?
1: No, I don't.
0: No. I know. It's so great to have the farmer on earlier today. We know that obviously it's important, but a little bit of sunshine would be nice. We'll drop down to 6 tonight. We see the rain taper off. It is actually doing that right now in parts of the city. We'll just see some showers and drizzle, some fog in the overnight. 18 tomorrow for a daytime high, and then 21 on Thursday, 23 for Friday. Currently light rain at the airport, 8 degrees, and that wind still gusting out of the north.
1: Thanks for that, Vicky. Kenny Mason's back with headlines.
2: In court, the prosecution argued a Calgary father who watched and participated in the torture of his 8-year-old son should spend 15 years in prison. The defense argued for a 5-year prison term. 41-year-old Matthew Jason Scott pleaded guilty last year to aggravated assault, forcible confinement, and failing to provide the necessaries of life. Calgary police say two pedestrians are in critical condition after being hit by a vehicle at 32nd Street and 20th Avenue Northeast this afternoon, and the city of Calgary lost about 23% of its treated water last year through leaks. City officials are proposing a $340 million spending plan between 2027 and 2030 to address the issue. That is your update from the CBC Calgary newsroom. Meanwhile, Canada has formally declared it wants to renew the CUSMA trade deal. More coming up on Your World Tonight at 6 o'clock. Chris.
1: Thanks for that, Kenny. Lunchbox Theatre is leaving downtown. The theatre announced it's leaving its location at the base of the Calgary Tower and heading to Sea Space in Marda Loop for next season. Bronwyn Steinberg is its artistic director, and I spoke with her earlier.
3: Oh, hello. Good afternoon.
1: Thanks for joining us. So why did Lunchbox decide to move?
3: Well, it's a big decision, of course, after 51 years downtown. One of the biggest things was we have to kind of acknowledge that Calgary's not the same anymore as it was in the 70s and 80s and 90s when Lunchbox first started and in its heyday. Our patrons, we still have a really lovely, loyal audience base, but it's not as much the downtown office workers. It's more retired folks, it's schools, it's, people with families. It's all kinds of people that can come to a show at noon for different reasons instead of zipping in on a lunch break. And so it's time to really go to where the audience wants us to be instead of continuing to do something for an audience that isn't really here.
1: That's really interesting. And so then what is it about Sea Space that made it the right choice?
3: Oh, I mean, it's such a terrific building. It's beautiful. It's full of art. There's a restaurant, like a little cafe in there, so you can actually grab a lunch and come in and bring it for the show. And the theater itself is just a really great fit for us. It's they've got great, beautiful equipment in there. It's a really nice size. It's an intimate space, which we love to be sort of small shows that are close for the audience, you know? And the neighborhood it's in, I mean, the main thing, really, which I think a lot of audiences are going to be really pleased about, is that parking is free. it's you wouldn't believe it. Like, there is so, we don't get a lot of complaints at Lunchbox, which is good. People do love our work, but when we do hear something from people, it's pretty much always parking.
1: That
3: and
1: is
3: traffic and construction downtown.
1: Yeah, being right at the heart of it at Calgary Tower, it's not a place, if you're driving by, it's difficult to even stop and think about looking for a parking space, let alone find one, right?
3: Exactly, yeah.
1: But, I mean, given the fact that this is essentially the birthplace of Lunchbox Theatre, being downtown for 51 seasons, what does it feel like to be leaving that location behind?
3: Well, I mean, it's a bit bittersweet and of course a little bit scary. You know, we don't know. We've done a lot of research. We've talked to a lot of people. We think that this move is the right fit for us, but we won't really know until we try. So there's some nerves about it.
1: Yeah.
3: But pretty much every time I chat with people who are like, you know, committed Lunchbox audience members, as soon as I say it, they're like, oh, I love Sea Space. I can't wait.
1: Okay.
3: So hopefully that means it'll go well.
1: Yeah.
3: But it's also exciting to be moving into kind of a new era and see what new relationships we can form in the neighborhood good and what kinds of partnerships we can develop with other artists or arts organizations or other businesses. And so it's really exciting.
1: Yeah. And it is good to hear that you do have your faithful patrons that it sounds like will follow you wherever you go.

0: Oh, whether you're downtown or in Marteloup, which of course is not even that far from downtown.
1: It's not that far, and I sure hope so.
0: Yeah, for sure. It is interesting, though, that the it's almost like the concept of having a place for downtown workers to go and catch theater, that has changed in terms of who tends to visit your shows. I mean, what are you hoping in terms of seat space? Do you think you'll get walk-by traffic that'll just stumble upon the shows?
1: I mean, I hope so. I think in terms of the downtown people that we're not really seeing anymore, I'm pretty sure they're all eating lunch at their desks and leaving early, you know, and it's just people don't take a lunch break in the same way. And if they do, it's because they're taking a lunch meeting or whatever, and they're not going to go see a show. But I think when you're in Marteloup, there's lots of walk up traffic just sort of in the neighborhood, because there's lots of great restaurants and stores and everything. And then C-Space itself having all these different arts organizations, there's a lot of opportunity for kind of flow between the people coming there for different reasons. Will have a chance to discover Lunchbox if they're coming to see an exhibit or go to the store or the farmer's market. They'll find out we're there. And they may not have even, you know, some of them may not have been to Lunchbox since the 70s or something. Yeah. And now they're able to come back. So I think there is an opportunity there. It's also a neighborhood with obviously lots of families. And, you know, if your kids are in school and you're working from home or you're at home, maybe you could come and see a show in the middle of the day that you wouldn't have thought of doing downtown. And they're seniors' homes, and it's going to be really easy for them to come. You know, like, I think that we can really appeal to all kinds of all generations and all kinds of people having different things going on in the middle of their day that can, for some reason, come and hang out with us for a bit.
0: For sure. That makes a lot of sense. So now you also released your lineup for next season, which is exciting.
1: That's right.
0: Can you tell us a bit about what's planned for next year?
1: Oh, I'm so excited about the season. We have planned three of the shows, Ribstone, Inner Elder, and Oh Mother, are all solo pieces created by Calgary artists. The first one's by Chris Hunt. Mm-hmm. And so you'll check that one out in October. But all three of them are doing really quite personal stories about how they became who they are as the artists that they are and the kind of stories they bring with them. And in, you know, Chris's show in Ribstone, he plays the banjo. And in Michelle Thrush's beautiful piece, Inner Elder, she's talking about looking for Indigenous representation on stage and on screen and what it meant for her to become an actor. And then Rebecca Ogden's piece, Oh Mother, she talks about how she became an artist, not just a theater artist, but also a painter. And during that one, she takes an audience member up on stage and paints a portrait of them while she's doing a solo play. Huh. So all three of those pieces are just, like I said, so personal, but also really inherently theatrical with the way each of them tells their story, which is really fun.
0: Yeah, that's great. One of the other shows you'll be doing is a live radio play edition of A Christmas Carol. How's that going to work?
1: That is something I'm really excited about. So it's a new adaptation that I'm actually doing straight from the Charles Dickens novella. And so it's like you've come as the audience into this radio station in 1943, and you get to see these three people who work in the station taking on the challenge of presenting Christmas Carol live on air. And so as an audience member, you know, in person, you can see them doing all the Foley sound effects. You get to see them doing a bunch of different voices rapid fire one after another, and you can imagine what it would sound like in a radio broadcast.
0: Wow.
1: And I am also curious about, can we record some of it for radio, because I think that would be really fun to see how it actually works.
0: That's fun. And of course, as a radio person myself, I'm very excited to see how that'll work out. I mean, it's almost like a show within a show, right?
1: Exactly. And then our final show, if I can go on to that one, Marvin Ev by Jason Long, is just, I would say, it's a quintessential Lunchbox comedy. It's about two best friends, Marv and Ev, and they've been best friends for, you know, over 45 years. They're in their 70s. They're on a fishing boat, just out in the water, and still, they have some things they've never said to each other. And on this day, some of those things come to the surface. And so it's really a kind of an examination of friendship, but also dealing with aging and mortality. Mm. And it's really quite moving, but mostly very funny.
0: Oh, that sounds great. Congrats on this, Bronwyn. Thanks for joining us today.
1: Okay, thank you so much.
0: That's Bronwyn Steinberg, the artistic director of

0: Music from Tennyson King with Big Mountain High from his upcoming album, 100 Cities. Vicki, how are we doing out there?
1: Well, northbound on Center Street before 16th Avenue in the north end of the city, there's a collision there. So a tiny little backup on northbound Center Street. 32nd Street Northeast is still closed, unfortunately, due to a very serious incident involving pedestrians. So 32nd Street closed if you are heading northbound at Sunridge Way, southbound at 24th Avenue. 1st Street and 41st Avenue Northeast to look for an incident there being cleared, unfortunately, also involving a pedestrian. As far as the roads and volume goes, we are looking at it winding down. Still some volume on southbound McLeod Trail approaching Canyon Meadows. I mean, you're going to see some pockets, but overall it is moving if you are headed out in the next little bit. And if you're headed out in the next little bit, we're going to see this rain taper off shortly here to showers, and then we're 18 tomorrow.
0: All right. Thanks for that, Vicki. That'll do it for today's home stretch. Tomorrow on the show, we'll talk personal finance with Bruce Sellery, the CEO of the nonprofit credit counseling agency Credit Canada. I'm Chris Della Torre. Thanks for listening. Your World Tonight is coming up next.
2: 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Your World Tonight is coming up next. 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
3: Hi, I'm Chris Howden. It's been a bloody 24 hours in Ukraine, with at least 22 people killed in Russian attacks across the country. A resident of Kyiv tells us about the moment the bombing began and why he and so many others have stayed put.
4: Obviously, we raised the sectoral tariffs, the steel, aluminum, softwood lumber, automobile tariffs. We are always looking at ways that we can reduce some of these trade concerns that the United States raised.
5: In Washington, Canada officially requests renewal of the North American Trade Pact, just as U.S. President Donald Trump revisits his talk of a 51st state. This is Your World Tonight. I'm Stephanie Skenderis. Also on the program,
6: El Nino conditions will pour fuel on the fire of a warming world. Impacts will hit even harder, travel even further, and cross borders with devastating speed.
5: The threat from a powerful weather pattern prompts the UN to issue an international warning. Brace.